0: This is Sky News, the headlines. Counting begins in the Clacton by-election as Nigel Farage takes on satirical candidate Count Binface.
1: Well, I've just interviewed Count Binface, his first interview. He's talked to Sky News, as you can see. He's now talking to other journalists and posing for photographs. He is one of 34 candidates in this by-election. Mr. Farage says he's won. He says that he has beaten the establishment candidate. By that, he means Count Binface.
0: On the hottest day of the year so far, several homes were engulfed by flames in Stourbridge, where residents say ash has been raining from the sky. Two passengers are seriously injured after a train derailed near Lewes in East Sussex. The Palestinian families trapped inside their homes, held under siege by Israeli settlers. More top grades, boys outperforming girls, and more science and maths degrees, the new trends in this year's A-level results. Good morning. Counting is underway in the Clacton by-election, where Nigel Farage is hoping to retain his seat. The Reform UK leader quit as an MP in July in protest over the scrutiny of donations and other financial support that he'd received. A record 34 candidates are standing, with the satirical candidate Count Binface appearing to be Mr. Farage's main challenger. Well, let's cross over to our chief political correspondent, John Craig, who's in Clacton. John, you just spoke to Count Binface, didn't you? I mean, what an iconic interview, eh?
1: Well, he's behind me now, as you can see. He's talking to other broadcasters now, it looks like. He's been posing for photographs. Yes, where are we? We're just after 1 o'clock, and I think I'm right in saying some of the boxes have not yet been opened. But, I mean, this is the ballot paper, 34 candidates, and down below there are people counting the votes are furiously working away, separating them all, and of course they've got to put them into piles for each candidate. It's going to be a long, long night. Mr. Farage is not here at the moment. He is attending what he would describe, I think, as a victory party or victory rally with his supporters. He is claiming he's won, that he has beaten the establishment candidate, as he calls Mr. Binface, Count Binface. He's also been talking about the prospect of a second by-election if the standards inquiry in Parliament into his financial affairs, and particularly the donation, the £5 million from Christopher Harbord that he did not declare, having received it before he became a Member of Parliament, about whether the Commissioner and the Standards Committee of MPs and All-Party Committee, which has also got some lay members on it, might recommend a suspension from Parliament, which would trigger a recall petition, which potentially would trigger another by-election. In interviews this week, first of all, Mr. Farage said it would be silly, and then he said it would be stupid. I mean, he has framed this as a fight between the people, his supporters, and the establishment. By that he means newspapers have been attacking him, the political parties who have not stood in this, and of course Count Binface. But here's a flavour of my chat a short time ago with Count Binface, who has certainly attracted a lot of publicity in this campaign, if not enough votes to defeat Mr. Farage.
2: I mean, that's up to you, I think, to the journalists to say. I mean, and indeed all the populace. If, for example, even if I got to 12%, so 1 in 8 people in Clacton would rather vote for a space warrior shaped like a bin than Nigel Farage. That would be interesting, wouldn't it? And if it goes higher and higher and higher, it says more about what the actual population thinks about Nigel Farage than maybe this election. Remember, there was a national poll just a few weeks ago in which I defeated Farage as to who would make the better leader, but the favourability poll, 33% to 21%. What do you make of that?
1: Well, you seem to suggest just now that 12% for you would be a good result. Is that what you're saying? Well,
0: and John, I mean, from that clip there, it sounds like Count Binface's bar is pretty low, considering a lot of the time he doesn't do very well in these elections. So actually, success could be almost anything for him, right?
1: Well, what he said in terms of the numbers, I reminded him that at Makerfield a few weeks ago, when I also interviewed him live on here on Sky News, he got 95 votes. And he seemed to be suggesting that his aim here was to get 309, which would beat the 308 that he got when he stood against Rishi Sunak in Richmond and North Allerton in North Yorkshire in the 2024 general election. So, I mean, he has had massive publicity here. For example, my colleague Josh Gafson and I were down in down by the seaside earlier on today, and there was some artwork on a wall, like a cartoon of Binface and Farage. And clearly, a lot of people here have voted for him, perhaps people who might normally vote Labour, Conservative or Liberal Democrat or Green, who those parties are not standing. But looking at the piles, it looks like a very comfortable win for Nigel Farage. Now, he got a majority of 8,400 in 2024. He got, from memory, I think it was 42% of the vote. I mean, all the signs are he's got considerably more than that. The turnout we know here is about 43%, down obviously from the general election when it was 59%. But the Reform UK party have absolutely thrown everything at this by-election, determined to get a good result for Mr Farage. It looks as though it's paid off, but Labour and the Conservatives in particular are saying it's a stunt, it's a pantomime, it's a farce, and they're saying it changes nothing because he will, despite what Mr Farage says, have to face an inquiry by the Standards Commissioner, Daniel Greenberg, then an inquiry by the Standards Committee of MPs, which will look at the recommendations Mr Greenberg makes, and then potentially if there's a suspension. Remember, this is what happened to Boris Johnson. Suspension, and then Boris Johnson didn't fight, he quit. Mr Farage clearly wants to avoid a second by-election, and he's hoping that if there's a big majority for him here, that he will avoid a second by-election. But his political opponents will be very keen for that to happen.
0: John, thanks so much. Homes have been burnt to the ground in Stourbridge in the West Midlands after a grass fire quickly spread through neighbourhoods. A child and three firefighters have been taken to hospital, and residents have described ash raining from the sky. It's one of multiple blazes burning around the country on the hottest day of the year so far. Our Midlands correspondent Lisa Dowd sent this report from Stourbridge.
3: It was the speed of the fire that shocked people. What started in fields outside of the town quickly ripped into properties as residents ran for their lives. They were terrified.
4: We are a couple of streets behind the last place we've been evacuated. There was a secondary fire just two roads away, presumably from the ash. I don't actually know, but that was quite significant. We have shut the windows from about 1:45, 2:00 this afternoon. It's very, very strong outside. Ash has been raining down on the roads for quite a few hours now.
3: Parts of Stourbridge, west of Birmingham, were choked with smoke. Ash rained down as a wall of fire marched into the town. Exacerbated by temperatures in the mid-30s, the flames engulfed people's homes. Nothing seemed able to stop this.
5: The mood is understandably shocked, concerned, but there's also an amazing sense of community. I think a lot of people in Stourbridge have come together, members of the public, local businesses and organisations are all pulling together to do what they can to help one another.
6: Even in this summer of wildfires, this has perhaps been the most terrifying day so far, with crews stretched to their very limits.
7: This has been one of the most significant incidents that West Midlands Fire Service has ever attended. The devastation is extensive. We understand the impact that will have on the residents and the local community. We want to reassure everyone we will do everything we can to minimise that and, of course, get people back into their homes.
3: Fires have raged across the West Midlands and in so many rural locations across the rest of the country.
8: I was probably about 12, 13 miles away. And from the distance, I actually saw the smoke bellowing right from the sky. And as I got closer, I thought it was just like maybe a factory on fire or something like that. And as I got closer towards the area, I realised that, hang on a minute, this is more or less in my own back garden. And the first thing I was worried about was my family.
3: It will be a long, hard night for the fire crews fighting this rolling outbreak of summer fires. Blazes that have no respect for anyone and anything in their way. Lisa Dowd, Sky News, Stourbridge.
0: Two people are in hospital with serious injuries after a train derailed near Lewes railway station. British Transport Police have declared a major incident and investigators are assessing whether the hot weather could have been a contributing factor. Phoebe Southworth has the latest from the scene.
9: A major incident here in East Sussex. Just before 4 p.m. on Thursday, a train that was travelling from London Victoria to Eastbourne derailed. Three carriages came off the track between Haywards Heath and Lewes, which is where we are here. We were very close to where it happened on Thursday and we could see two of the derailed carriages in a field surrounded by emergency service workers. We know that after the derailment, some of the passengers were seen clambering on top to try to get to safety. We also know that some passengers had to be freed because they were trapped. Well, we heard from South East Coast Ambulance Service. They told us that 18 people in total went to hospital. Two of those took themselves and the rest were taken by the emergency services. And two people have serious injuries. British Transport Police also said that they are working with the Rail Accident Investigation Branch to work out exactly why this happened. The very high temperatures we've been experiencing in this heatwave were mentioned. Paramedics were thanked by British Transport Police for working in such high temperatures. Network Rail has said there is no indication yet of what caused the derailment, but investigations continue. Big disruption on Thursday because of this incident. No trains were running into the station in Lewes because of it. The investigation by the Rail Accident Investigation Branch continues and we await their findings. But suggestions that it could be the hot weather, which may have played a part in this derailment, which caused a major incident here.
0: Palestinian families in the occupied West Bank have been under siege by Israeli settlers for days, despite the Israeli military claiming to have moved the settlers on. That's led to criticism from the US ambassador to Israel, who described the settlers' actions as an horrific attack of terror. Our international correspondent Diana Magne has been hearing from the families of those trapped in their homes.
10: If you come to visit my home, welcome. But if you come to take my home, it's not good.
11: It's just so blatant. The settlers were supposed to have been kicked out, and now three of them have made their way back up there and are sitting on the ledge just metres away from the compound where the IDF are, and the IDF are doing nothing about it.
12: There are three Palestinian families trapped inside these houses. They've been under siege since last Sunday, surrounded by Israeli settlers who've gathered in ever larger numbers over the course of the week, cutting off their water and their electricity and setting up the beginnings of an outpost on their land. Videos like this have spread, the family's situation here in the West Bank town of Kusra garnering international condemnation. The US ambassador to Israel in a post on X calling the settlers Israeli terrorists, saying their behaviour was disgusting and thuggish, designed to intimidate and harass the families inside, and that the embassy had been very involved in getting the IDF and police to crack down. As we make our way there on day five of the siege, we see that the IDF has taken over a number of homes nearby, a significant military presence. At the compound now, they've removed the makeshift structures the settlers had brought with them, detaining one Israeli overnight. But the soldier on guard does not have much to say to us.
13: He asked us to leave.
12: And video we received from Kusay Abu Ridi, who's one of the Palestinians inside, shows that the settlers don't seem too concerned by the military's presence.
13: How does this end? Because you say you're not leaving, the settlers don't seem to be leaving, the IDF aren't leaving.
14: The end for us is that we're not leaving these homes. We're staying here steadfast, even if we have no food, even if we have to drink salt water. We're staying in this house, even if they have to carry us out on stretchers and take us to our graves.
12: Watching anxiously from the valley is Abdul Karim Hassan. His son Yusuf is trapped in the compound. He says this week is the worst it's been, but that the settlers have been harassing them and trying to take their home for 8 months now.
15: The Israelis claim they're unable to control a group of terrorists, despite all the photographs and videos we provided them, and all the complaints we filed with the Israeli police, yet they do nothing. These are criminal elements, not simply settlers. There is planning behind this and full support. Successive Israeli governments have done nothing for us.
16: A few days ago, when the siege started, I saw the military and the settlers dancing, praying and barbecuing together. Right now, the Israeli military fully supports the settlers.
12: And here is that video. Military and settlers side by side in prayer. Soldiers we meet further down the road are better briefed on what to say to journalists.
17: We're trying to make peace between them. Maybe not in their eyes, but that's the whole reason, situation to why we're here.
12: But what's happening in Kusra is happening all across the West Bank. A huge uptick in settler violence, with the police, the military, the government, either unable or unwilling to get it under control. Dana Magne, Sky News, in Kusra, in the occupied West Bank.
0: This is Sky News, coming up. The number of top A-level results rises for a third consecutive year.

0: There was excitement, relief and some disappointment for more than 300,000 A-level students yesterday. Results day brought an increase in top grades, A-stars and A's, while boys continued their recent trend of outperforming girls. Here's our education reporter, Anjum Pirbakos.
1: One, two, three, go!
2: The results are in. Years of hard work. And for thousands of students, a decision about what comes next. But look beyond the grades, and these results reveal something about what young people think their futures should look like.
3: I got an A star and three A's.
4: Oh my goodness, that is fantastic! Oh, I'm so happy for you. Congratulations! Right, and your twin sister waits.
3: Yeah, my name's Yashree. Yeah. I got three A's.
2: The proportion of students achieving the top grades has continued to rise over the last 3 years. But there's a significant change in the gender gap. Boys are outperforming girls at the highest grades. More girls are taking A-levels overall, but boys are now achieving more of the top grades. A striking shift from the pattern we've traditionally seen. But perhaps the biggest story is the growing popularity of STEM university courses. Science, technology, engineering and mathematics. Engineering and technology entries are up 14% in just 1 year and 43% since 2017. But why?
5: The cost of living crisis could be part of the answer. For young people making decisions about their futures, there's a growing focus on job security and earning potential. A degree in engineering, technology or another STEM subject may be seen as offering a clearer route into employment than a degree in the arts.
2: Students are clearly considering options, helping them secure routes into work and careers.
6: 20,000 students completing a T-level today. Really high quality qualifications designed with employers, designed to help students either go straight into the workplace, they include an extended work placement, or into university.
2: And there's another familiar divide. London continues to outperform other parts of England this year. But some want to celebrate their results in other ways.
5: And what are your plans to celebrate?
7: I may go out with my friends to get some of that free food from Nando's Pizza Express.
2: But the results today aren't simply a measure of academic achievement. They offer a snapshot of a generation making choices in an uncertain economy, deciding what they believe will give them the best chance of success. Anjum Pirbakos, Sky News.
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8: I hope we haven't forgotten anything.
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0: Yesterday brought the highest temperature of the year so far, but it won't be as hot today, although southeastern Britain can still expect temperatures into the 30s. There'll be another very warm start. England and Wales look mainly dry with long sunny spells, but the southwest will be quite grey in places. Cumbria may catch the odd shower too. Elsewhere, expect sunny spells and a few showers concentrated over Scotland, where some may be heavy and thundery.
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0: Next on Sky News. Counting is underway in Clacton, where Nigel Farage hopes to retain his seat.

0: Well, let's return to our top story now. And counting is underway in the Clacton by-election. Nigel Farage is hoping to retain his seat, but there are 33 other candidates, including Count Binface, who spoke with my colleague John Craig earlier.
1: Count Binface, who I interviewed at Makerfield a few weeks back, you got 95 votes at Makerfield. I think you're going to get more here, but I don't think you're going to win.
2: Oh, well, thank you for saying that, John. Firstly, yes, it's lovely to see you again. We meet again at last. Last time, you didn't even know who I was. Have you worked it out this time? There's 34 names on the ballot. Have you figured out who I am?
1: Yeah, I have now, yes.
2: Excellent. Well, then we're on a good start. There we go.
1: A good start, yes.
2: And you mentioned Makerfield. I got 0.2% in that election. And let's just say, speculate that I managed to keep my deposit, which would be a nice start, 5%. I make that a 2,500% swing to Binface in 2 months. I think that's the greatest swing in British political history, but you probably know better than me.
1: I'm not sure about that. Anyway, why did you stand here in Clacton?
2: That's where the election was, John.
1: Right, but why? I mean, is it a publicity...
2: Can't you see?
1: Yes, I can see that. Is it a publicity stunt, or did you really hope to win?
2: Well, that's a bit mean. Now, it's about taking part in celebrating British democracy, like in our chat in Makerfield. Isn't it wonderful that if you wanted to, you could stand in election? Any of these lovely photographers, anybody in Britain can stand for election, no matter what you believe or what you look like. It's brilliant. So I want to do that with my fully

0: Why not? I mean, it is the Exchequer needs a hit. And I think to back Adele before she releases her new album would be huge. But of course, look at this here. You just said at the beginning of this interview that Nigel Farage is claiming victory. But
1: he is.
0: Well, in that case, it's going to be a two-legged match, like the Carabao Cup or the Cold War, because we're going to be back again in a few weeks, aren't we? Well, so we'll see what happens then.
1: He says that if they forced another by-election, the establishment, as he says...
0: You mean me?
1: Yeah, well, he calls you the establishment candidate. He said in the last half hour or so, at some parties having with his supporters, that he's beaten the establishment candidate. I assume he means you.
0: Well, that's interesting, isn't it? Because one of the candidates was a sitting MP, formerly an MEP, architect of Brexit... one of the most significant British politicians of the last 20 years, and reputedly a member of the East India Gentlemen's Club, which to this day does not admit women. Now, if that's not the establishment, I'd like to know what is, because I'm a lone wolf space warrior.
1: You went to Oxford University, though, didn't you? That's a bit posh.
0: I've parked above it in my spaceship, but I don't know what you mean. I mean, I'll tell you what, I haven't plagiarised any research. How about them apples?
1: Well... You mentioned the bus fare cap. Andy Burnham's done that. Did you steal that policy from him?
0: No, I upgraded it. He went £2. I think the people of Clacton deserve better. £1.99. Funded through a windfall tax on cosy crime novels written by celebrities. It's perfect.
1: Tell us who your colleague is. Your assistant, your spin doctor.
0: Yes.
1: Who are you, please?
2: I'm Recyclone B. Yeah. I'm the strategist.
1: A strategist. Mm-hmm. And does she give you all your policies, or are they yours? What's your role exactly? He called you a spin doctor a little earlier.
2: Yeah, well, I have many, many talents.
0: Yes, and I can activate her within 45 minutes, just like any spin doctor.
1: Not on live TV, thanks.
0: Not like that. Cheeky, John. Cheeky. Getting into the swing of it, I like it.
1: Oh, yes. So, I mean, you're going to have a long wait for the result here, aren't you? And you're going to get hot in that costume.
0: Aren't you going to get hot in that beautiful suit of yours?
1: Well, it's not that beautiful.
0: It's very dapper. I mean, are you going to have a cold shower halfway through?
1: It's hot up here, but actually in the press room it's very cool. So,
0: oh, you lucky man.
1: Oh, yes.
0: The
1: yes,
0: fourth estate, you see everybody.
1: Well, now you're going to say we're the establishment.
0: Well, exactly.
1: So you agree with Nigel Farage. He's been hitting out at newspapers like the Sunday Times and others that have criticised him over his, what Kemi Badenoch calls his fishy finances.
0: Yes.
1: Are you saying that we journalists are the establishment, like he does?
0: Well, I mean, you're called the fourth estate. It sounds pretty established.
1: No, I've always thought that was a rather silly term.
0: But it is true, though, isn't it? So that's pretty establishment. But why shouldn't the Sunday Times look into his £5 million donations? What's he hiding? It's interesting.
1: What do you think about the fact that he's got this inquiry by the Standards Commissioner and then the Standards Committee?
0: Well, the thing which makes me curious, and I'm interested to get a journalist's view on this, is that there was a report in one of the papers, I believe, a speculation, that the Reform UK strategists believed that by calling this by-election preemptively, it would avert the need for a by-election after the result of the Parliamentary Standards Committee. Now, I'm a space warrior from Sigma 9 with a fixation for CFAX and Lovejoy, but even I knew...
1: Lovejoy, that's going back a bit.
0: Exactly, but even I knew...
1: Dennis McShane.
0: Lovely.
1: No, not Dennis McShane. He was the MP, wasn't he?
0: Ian McShane.
1: Ian McShane,
0: come
1: yes.
0: on, John. It's that university challenge. But, you know what I'm saying is that even if I knew... Yeah. That wouldn't work. How would a putative government in waiting not know how Parliament works? I find that fascinating.
1: Well, you're right about that, because the fact is the rules, and I've studied them, say that if a person leaves Parliament for whatever reason, illness or whatever reason, it's paused, the inquiry suspended, but then if they get back into Parliament, it's resumed.
0: Exactly. So, hold on to your popcorn, everyone. Because the second leg in Clacton, which I prophesied, I said to the people of Clacton, vote Binface and you would save approximately £350,000 on a second by-election. So I reckon, how about this? He said Reform would pay for the second one. Maybe Nigel could pay for it out of his £5 million. That'd be nice.
1: Mr. Farage has said this week that if there was a second by-election, that would be silly. And tonight he said it would be stupid. What do you think about that?
0: Well, I'm glad he's not saying that this by-election's silly, which of course it isn't. It's a very fair and positive campaign between two rival candidates to rule the country. I mean, next time, you'd have all these silly novelty parties like the Liberal Democrats involved. I mean, who needs that?
1: But what do you think about the fact

0: There are 34 candidates here.
1: Well, I mean, you might think that that is a circus, but A, it was predictable. I mean, I've done my research. I saw what happened to David Davis
0: yes.
1: in 2008, before my time. But
0: I remember it.
1: Yeah, you go. Were you there?
0: No, but I remember it.
1: Why not?
0: Because I'm not sure. Somebody else must have covered it. I can't remember now.
1: Oh, I see.
0: But he got... let me get this right. The turnout there was 34%. It's rumoured to be about 43% here. And he got 72% of the vote, Mr. Davis.
1: Yes.
0: Mr. Farage may get something like that here, mightn't he? I mean, if he gets a big thumping majority, say he gets over 70% of the vote, then that's a good victory for him, isn't it?
1: Well, it's a good question. I mean, that's up to you, I think, to the journalists to say. I mean, and indeed all the populace. If, for example, even if I got to 12%, so 1 in 8 people in Clacton would rather vote for a space warrior shaped like a bin than Nigel Farage. That would be interesting, wouldn't it? And if it goes higher and higher and higher, it says more about what the actual population thinks about Nigel Farage than maybe this election. Remember, there was a national poll just a few weeks ago in which I defeated Farage as to who would make the better leader by the favourability poll, 33% to 21%. What do you make of that?
0: Well, you seem to suggest just now that 12% for you would be a good result. Is that what you're saying?
1: Well, the way I say it, John, is one vote is beautiful. I would take that, you know. One human choosing me, fantastic. Apparently there's a few more than that. 309 would be my greatest ever score in a parliamentary election.
0: Where did you get 308?
1: That was in Richmond and Northallerton against Rishi Sunak,
0: yes.
1: Obviously. And you knew that.
0: Yes.
1: Yeah, of course you did.
0: I do now.
1: Yeah, there we are. And then, I mean, 5% I get to keep my deposit. We could go out for a curry. How about that, John?
0: That'd be nice. You're paying?
1: Out of the 500.
0: How do you eat a curry with that on?
1: Well, I can't eat, but I'd watch you. It would be delightful.
0: Listen, I'm being told that we've run out of time.
1: What a shame.
0: It's been a pleasure talking to you.
1: You too, and, John. Nice to have you back. You're the pinky to my brain, the wise to my Morecambe. It's a pleasure to talk to you each time.
0: That is an honour to be called the wise to your Morecambe.
1: Absolutely.
0: Well, we might talk again when we know the result.
1: Let's do. The cannon to my ball.
0: Okay. All right. Great talking to you. Shall we shake hands?
1: We should.
0: Good.
1: Good man.
0: Nice talking to you.
1: Thank you. Well interviewed.
0: Thank you for talking to Sky News. That's been live.
1: Lovely. Love you all.
0: Okay. Thank you.
2: Often unseen by the rest of the world, the situation in Sudan, the world's worst humanitarian crisis, deteriorates by the day. In El Obeid, in the south of the country, the longest siege of the conflict has finally been lifted after nearly 2 years. And Sky News has managed to get in to discover the real misery of life there. Sky's Africa correspondent Yusuf El-Begir reports.
3: Fuel tankers and trucks bombed into blackened steel, all facing the same destination. These are signs of the suffocation survived by the city that sits at the end of this road.
4: This is the last stretch of road before we get to El Obeid, and there is a complete shift in the comfort level. We're seeing very few cars on the road, very few people, because even though this is a key supply route for the army, the RSF are known to operate a surveillance drone that patrols this territory and launches missiles at military vehicles, fuel tankers, and even trucks carrying aid.
3: El Obeid has overcome the longest ground siege of Sudan's war and evaded capture by the paramilitary rapid support forces, or RSF, fighting the military for territorial control. The RSF circle around the city has been halved by army advancements for now, but they still maintain positions to the west and the south and launch attacks from above. Their drones have come for this vital infrastructure, the power station transformers that supply El Obeid with electricity. But even in the darkness of power outages, babies are born and doctors are committed to performing the operations that are needed.
4: They're doing the best that they can under very difficult conditions. This entire maternity hospital is run by solar panels because there's no electricity. And should she need oxygen, it will go through a cylinder and not an oxygen machine.
3: Upstairs, premature babies survive in incubators that also draw from solar panels, installed after electricity outages here cost newborns their lives. The roof that holds their power source is punctured by drone debris and shrapnel. In Al-Ubayd's biggest displacement camp, Amna has just given birth. She never made it to the maternity hospital, but went into labor in this small unsanitary room marked by a sheet of paper that says surgery. And what should be a joyous moment is full of despair.
5: My husband was killed while I was 4 months pregnant. Killed in this war. We have been suffering since the day we arrived. We don't have anything. I don't have a bed. I don't have a pan. I don't have a bucket. I don't have any food.
3: Pregnant women sit on the mat outside the makeshift operating room. They list their health complications and hope they qualify for birth at the maternity hospital. But Halima is resigned to her fate. She had her first child here and expects it's also where she will have her second, unsure of when she can return to her embattled home. This camp houses tens of thousands of civilians from the war's hardest hit states. Many of them women and children, in dire need of health care and food, and at the center of the worst humanitarian crisis in the world. Malnutrition is raging in the camp and in the city, with mothers holding babies in the main hospital that have been born far too small. The emergency ward on the hospital grounds has been plunged into darkness after the generator ran out of diesel. Hospital staff work furiously to maintain the care needed to keep people alive. A daughter fans her incapacitated father to relieve the moments of heat and helplessness in this unit for highly dependent patients.
6: Unfortunately, only 10 minutes, the generator was off because of the fuel is depleted. And now they are preparing themselves to restart it, okay? But as you know, now the emergency room is functioning as normal. See, this is the ER. This is where they receive the patient for the first time when they come to the hospital here. They work in very critical conditions, and they continue working, and they don't even complain. They are working with patients because they know that they are saving lives.
3: The fuel stations that feed the generators have been targeted by RSF drones. Residents queue up to fill their tanks at a surviving station, and the black market fuel smugglers that line the road. The main water station has been hit too, and boreholes are being drilled to restore running water. As the fight continues for control of this gateway city and the region, with civilians caught in the crossfire. The lights are back on in the emergency ward, and the casualties come in. A stray bullet hit Abdullah in his thigh as he was having his morning coffee. And the nurses are scrambling to assist him under the flickering lights of an unstable power supply.
7: This is what God wants for me. I came to El Obeid on Thursday. Friday, and then Saturday, a stray bullet hits me on the leg. It was fate.
3: Al-Ubayd Teaching Hospital is the biggest in Sudan and a shock absorber for the frontline Kordofan region. Dr. Muzamil's mission is to keep the hospital functioning and his staff safe. Two of Al-Ubayd's hospitals have been hit by RSF drones, and a majority of healthcare facilities in Sudan have been destroyed by the war's violence and scarcity.
6: You know, when there is bombing, the citizens from the market go to their homes, to their houses. But the staff, the medical staff from their houses come to the hospital because they want to save lives.
3: Part of his hospital runs on generators. Some wards run off solar power and other wards have no power at all. The hospital works to sustain new life. while the main morgue for the city and the state struggles to offer a dignified death.
8: If we want to wash a cadaver here, we have to bring water from outside because we don't have water inside.
3: Only 4 out of the 8 mortuary fridges work.
9: The most dangerous place is the morgue because we can receive 3 or 4 bodies at a time and have no power.
3: Bodies stream out of the morgue to the cemetery. New graves are being dug here every day. This one is for a 19-year-old with lung cancer who died after surgery in the main hospital. Each funeral cements the fatigue of this protracted war, with the struggle for survival tightening every breath from the moment of birth to the hardship of life and the suddenness of death. Yusra Al-Bagher, Sky News, Al-Ubayid.
2: The hot weather comes with another stark warning over the risks posed by cooling off in open water. The mother of a heatwave drowning victim has told Sky News she wants to see improved safety at open water sites. 16-year-old Mohammed Seka drowned in a lake in South Yorkshire during a heatwave in May. His mother, Kadi Sise, was speaking to Katie Barnfield.
10: Daddy, go, go, go, go. I cry every day. I miss him every day. He's my son that who really loved me so much and care about me so much. If I say so much, so much.
11: A few months ago, Kadi Sise's life changed forever. On the scorching Maybank holiday, her son, Mohammed Seka, had gone to Rother Valley Country Park with some friends. They got into the water, but Mohammed did not come out.
10: When the police came in and knocked the door, she said to me, the friend said, Mohammed was last seen in the water, but he was not struggling. I tell the police officer to take me to the lake. I was there that night, and when it started to get dark, they told me, it's getting dark, maybe you should go home. If we cannot find him today, we'll continue to search for him tomorrow. I said, I'm not going home. I can't go home. My child is in the water. And when they find him, he said to me, Mohammed, don't go deep. He don't disobey you. We are very sorry.
11: Just weeks before he died, Mohammed bought him and his mum matching bracelets for her birthday. In her card, he wrote, I don't say this enough, but I love you.
10: I go through pain every day. And I go through pain every night. And I am a mother. You have a good relationship. And one day, just something like this, take your child away from you. It's hard. And I don't wish this to happen to anybody. Anybody in this life. I don't want.
11: Mohammed was one of at least 15 people who drowned during the heatwave in May. Many of them were teenagers like him. Kadi says Mohammed was able to swim, but where he drowned, the water depth suddenly dropped. She now wants more people to understand how dangerous open water can be.
10: I think it's very important for people to keep in their mind. You can't tell and you can't see the lake, what is down there. You don't trust that lake. It can happen to any child. It can happen to any adult.
11: Mohammed wanted to study to become a doctor and dreamed of saving other people's lives.
10: What happened to Mohammed should not happen to anybody. And I am happy to speak because Mohammed will be happy for me to save someone's child. Those who have more life ahead, they want to achieve their goals like Mohammed. He wants to achieve his goals. I go too far with him. Sorry.
11: For Kadi, the pain of losing Mohammed will never go away. But by talking about what happened, she hopes she can spare other families from feeling it too. Katie Barnfield, Sky News in Rotherham.
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0: Juan de Ramos, knowing he may not have Dimitar Berbatov signed up after this season.
1: The reality is this, that Berbatov is with us at the moment and we're going to enjoy having him with us. If he goes, then we'll have to look for a replacement for him.
2: Coming from a small country, I knew that it was my moment to grab it. Otherwise, maybe another one was not going to come my way.
3: Fantastic talent. I think in the club, there was already rumors that Berbatov, maybe it's coming.
4: We know because Ferguson always like give us the tips and asking also, guys, I'm going to take this player. What do you think? He always liked to have your opinion.
5: It was not under the radar or anything like that. It was played out in the headlines where everybody knew what was happening. It was always difficult doing business with Spurs, as we know.
2: In my mind, it was straightforward. A team wants you, they come, they give the money that the other team wants for you, you sign the contract, there we go. Fortunately, that was not the case with me.
6: Well, we'll made a bit for one player, and obviously that would be enhances a great deal.
7: Sir Alex Ferguson arrived in South Africa as part of Manchester United's pre-season, but events at home have become more pressing. Tottenham have reported them to the Premier League for tapping up Dimitar Berbatov, saying that the player has made it clear he wants to join Manchester United and will now be a negative influence on the squad.
8: Tottenham have written to the Premier League to ask them to investigate our actions. Spurs are choosing to cover it in the press as well. That's their prerogative, but we'll deal with it privately. We'll deal with any request for information from the Premier League and let's see what happens. But I think it'd be totally inappropriate to make any public comment on that matter.
9: It's a very competitive sport, football. And the transfer business is very competitive, so you have to go down there, you have to have thick skin and just get on with it. I didn't feel that we'd done anything that was untoward, really, or not best practice. I would have kept Daniel informed exactly where we were at, what was happening, and where what our thinking was. I have notes of all my conversations and calls with him, so I could, that would be a record there.
5: I think when you're dealing with Daniel Levy and Tottenham, you did what was best for Tottenham. We won't let people walk all over him just because Manchester United came in and said, right, we want Dimitar Berbatov. It was always going to be difficult.
10: I think Daniel Levy at that time was proving to be a hard negotiator, and I think at times quite frustrating for someone like Sir Alex to deal with.
11: Did you speak to Daniel Levy?
2: I make it clear that now is the next step in my development. I need to go to make it happen for me. So he knew. We spoke. Sometimes it was more calm. Sometimes it was more voices raised. When you are new in a negotiation like this, like I was thinking, what is going on here? I mean, where am I? Do I need now to be more vocal and strong in my position? Do I need to relax it? I let my agent do the talking and stuff like this.
12: Now, some of the other stories making headlines this morning. The UK economy unexpectedly grew in June. Data from the Office for National Statistics shows GDP rose by 0.3% despite economists predicting a flat performance. This rounded off the second quarter of the year, which saw overall growth of 0.4%. The impact of the Iran war is expected to slow growth in the remainder of the year as surging energy prices weigh on companies and hit household budgets. Sports Direct owner Mike Ashley's Fraser Group has bought Harvey Nichols after the department store fell into administration. Sky's City editor Mark Kleiman revealed last week that a deal was in the works, and it comes days after Ashley told the Financial Times the department chain was in a death spiral. Fraser's will now oversee a restructuring to integrate Harvey Nichols' portfolio into its wider group. Now, the weather.
13: Dinner under the stars tonight?
14: That reminds me of our travel insurance.
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12: Yesterday brought the highest temperature of the year so far, but it won't be as hot as that today. Although southeastern Britain can still expect temperatures into the 30s. There'll be another very warm start. England and Wales look mainly dry with long sunny spells, but the southwest will be quite grey in places. Cumbria may catch the odd shower too. Elsewhere, expect sunny spells and a few showers concentrated over Scotland, where some may be heavy and thundery. Central and southern England look mostly dry and sunny this morning once the southwest brightens up. Elsewhere, there'll be sunny spells and further showers, mainly in the north and the west, and it'll be a little bit less hot.
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12: Next on Sky News. Counting is underway in Clacton, where Nigel Farage hopes to retain his seat.

0: This is Sky News, the headlines. Counting begins in the Clacton by-election as Nigel Farage takes on satirical candidate Count Binface. On the hottest day of the year so far, several homes were engulfed by flames in Stourbridge, where residents say ash has been raining from the sky. Two passengers are seriously injured after a train derailed near Lewes in East Sussex. The Palestinian families trapped inside their homes, held under siege by Israeli settlers. More top grades, boys outperforming girls, and more science and maths degrees, the new trends in this year's A-level results. Good morning. Counting is underway in the Clacton by-election, where Nigel Farage is hoping to retain his seat. The former UK leader, Reform UK leader, quit as an MP in July in protest over the scrutiny of donations and other financial support he'd received. This is Sky News, the headlines. Counting begins in the Clacton by-election as Nigel Farage takes on satirical candidate Count Binface. On the hottest day of the year so far, several homes were engulfed by flames in Stourbridge, where residents say ash has been raining from the sky. Two passengers are seriously injured after a train derailed near Lewes in East Sussex. The Palestinian families trapped inside their homes, held under siege by Israeli settlers. More top grades, boys outperforming girls, and more science and maths degrees, the new trends in this year's A-level results. Good morning. Counting is underway in the Clacton by-election, where Nigel Farage is hoping to retain his seat. The former UK leader, Reform UK leader, quit as an MP in July in protest over the scrutiny of donations and other financial support he'd received. A record 34 candidates are standing, with the satirical candidate Count Binface appearing to be Mr Farage's main challenger. Well, let's cross over to our chief political correspondent, John Craig, who's in Clacton for us now. John, just give us a feeling in the room. I know you've been speaking to Binface, but who else have you been talking to?
1: Well, I've actually just been talking to the man whose voice you can hear. That's the returning officer, Ian Davidson, who's bringing us up to date. What I can tell you, Mari, is that they've just started counting. As you know, at a count, first of all, they have to verify all the votes, then they start counting. They're speeding things up by just counting the Farage votes and then the Binface votes, and then they're lumping all the others together because they have accepted it's a two-horse race, really. Now, people who've been studying the piles down below me think that perhaps Count Binface may have won a few more votes than we initially thought. Nigel Farage has been boasting about how he's had a big victory here. He says he's beaten the establishment candidate, who he regards as Count Binface. I can't hear everything that Mr. Davidson is saying. I don't know if my colleague can. Ah, I have a message here. So there are 35,401 verified votes. Now, that we can probably work out the turnout from that, I think, can't we? Because I think that is probably, the electorate is just under 80,000. So I think that, oh, here we go. There you go, breaking news. Breaking news, Mari, 44.37%. I was about to say it's going to be about 45%.
0: And John, that's almost very, very similar to what was predicted, right? That's really close.
1: Yeah, at the beginning of the evening, we were told roughly 43%, so it's slightly higher. So that is the official figure from the returning officer, 44.37%. Now, Reform are pleased with that turnout. They think that means that Mr. Farage has won a very good victory. But, well, it clearly is a two-horse race between Mr. Farage and Count Binface. Mr. Binface, if I can call him Mr. Binface, funnily enough, actually, you can't see from here, but he's still giving interviews. We got the first one, you'll be pleased to know, and I think he's done one or two of our broadcast colleagues, but he's done everyone from the local paper to just about everyone here, so he's getting plenty of publicity out of it, even if he hasn't won. But let's listen to a little bit of the interview I did with Count Binface, which was, an hour or so ago. This is Count Binface talking exclusively at the time to Sky News, although he has spoken to others since.
2: Well, the thing which makes me curious, and I'm interested to get a journalist's view on this, is that there was a report in one of the papers, I believe, a speculation, that the Reform UK strategists believed that by calling this by-election preemptively, it would avert the need for a by-election after the result of the Parliamentary Standards Committee. Now, I'm a space warrior from Sigma 9 with a fixation for CFAX and Lovejoy, but even I knew...
1: Lovejoy, that's going back a bit.
2: Exactly, but even I knew...
1: Dennis McShane.
2: Lovely.
1: No, not Dennis McShane. He was the MP, wasn't he?
2: Ian McShane.
1: Ian McShane,
2: come
1: yes.
2: on, John. It's actually a university challenge. But, you know what I'm saying is that even if I knew... Yeah. That wouldn't work. How would a putative government in waiting not know how Parliament works? I find that fascinating.
0: Now, John, when it comes to, yes, you've interviewed Count Binface, but when it comes to actually this by-election, you are the by-election king for Sky News. You've been there on so many of these occasions. How odd, how extraordinary is this by-election?
1: Well, I'll tell you why. This is why. This is the ballot paper. There are 34 candidates. That's what makes this by-election different. They include one of them, I think, candidates comes from Australia. There's all sorts of candidates that we've never heard of. I mean, there's the Loony Party, and then there's serious parties like the SDP, formerly led by David Owen, going back a few years. But just going back to that interview, he is referring there, of course, to the investigation by the Parliamentary Standards Commissioner, Daniel Greenberg, into that controversial donation of £5 million to Mr. Farage before he became a Member of Parliament, which he did not declare in the Register of Members' Interests. Now, Mr. Farage said he didn't need to declare it. It was before he said he was going to run for Parliament in 2024. However, the rules do say, if you're in any doubt about that, you should declare it. Mr. Farage has given various explanations what he used the money for. At one point he said it was for his security, then it said it was reward for Brexit, then he said it so he could buy some Ferrari cars. So the Standards Commissioner is investigating that. If the Standards Commissioner rules that he should have declared it, then he will make a report to the Standards Committee, an all-party committee chaired by a Conservative MP, Alberto Costa, MPs of all parties plus some lay members. That committee, as we've seen in recent years, has the power to recommend a suspension from Parliament, and that can lead to a recall petition if it's more than 10 days, and it could lead to another by-election. Mr. Count Binface was arguing that this is going to be just the first of two by-elections. He said it would be like the Carabao Cup, the football competition where they play a home and away leg. I'm not sure he's correct about that, actually. And when he mentioned Lovejoy, I mean, you'll remember, as a former political correspondent, Mari, Dennis McShane was actually a Member of Parliament. Ian McShane was the actor who was in Lovejoy. Anyway, we're getting off the point here. But
0: he also compared it to the Cold War, which I thought was a bit of a stretch as well, John.
1: Yes. Mr. Farage, who's been at a victory party tonight, not here at the count yet, although I'm sure he'll turn up for his declaration, he has been saying that he's won comfortably and that he's if the Standards Commissioner, if it did lead to a second by-election, that would be, first he said in an interview with The Sun, that would be silly. Tonight at his party, he said it would be stupid, and he said, who cares? So, defiant as ever, Mr. Farage believes that if he's vindicated here by the voters of Clacton, then that is the verdict that matters. MPs of other parties will probably take a different view. But anyway, to bring you bang up to date, we're starting to motor along here now. There's a feeling that perhaps Mr. Farage might not have won quite the resounding victory that perhaps he had hoped for and thought. However, he and his supporters seem very confident. They're encouraged by the 44.37% turnout. They believe that many of those, a good majority of those, possibly 50, 60, even possibly 70%, will have voted for him. Count Binface, when I interviewed him, was saying that his target was to get more votes than he got when he fought Rishi Sunak in the general election of 2024. He got 308 in Richmond and North Allerton then. He's hoping to get 309. He was talking about 12% perhaps being a good result for him. So it may well be he's got more than that. But
0: and John,
1: at the moment, it's Mr. Count Binface who's milking
0: John,
1: all the publicity here while Mr. Farage is at a party.
0: John, let me come in there because I'm interested in your take on this. You mentioned that Nigel Farage says, who cares about the donation and all of the controversy around
1: there.
0: He
1: said that this evening, yes.
0: He's also said in the past, I think, that it's not really anyone's business what he spends that money on. It's his private business. Do you think those kinds of lines can hold nationally rather than just in Clacton?
1: Well, what really matters is what view the Parliamentary Commissioner for Standards takes. MPs have already, his political opponents in the Conservative Party, Labour Party, Lib Dems, all the other parties in Parliament say he should have declared it. They also say that many of his donations are, to use the word that Kemi Badenoch uses, fishy. Others have said dodgy donations. Others have talked about how his friend Posh George and how he makes his money and all that sort of stuff, and some rather controversial donations to Reform UK. Then, of course, the big donation from Christopher Harborne, the crypto tycoon based in Thailand. There have been opinion polls which show that support for Mr. Farage personally is falling. Different story here in Clacton, of course, because he's popular here and won a good victory in 2024. But certainly national opinion polls are not good for Reform UK and not good for Mr. Farage personally. Andy Burnham, of course, has come in and had his Burnham bounce. And Labour have started to climb in the polls. And the most recent polls have put Labour slightly ahead of Reform and the Conservatives.
0: John, thanks so much. We'll chat to you in a bit. Moving on now. Homes have been burnt to the ground in Stourbridge in the West Midlands after a grass fire quickly spread through neighbourhoods. A child and three firefighters have been taken to hospital, and residents have described ash raining from the sky. It's one of multiple blazes burning around the country on the hottest day of the year so far. Our Midlands correspondent Lisa Dowd sent this report from Stourbridge.
3: It was the speed of the fire that shocked people. What started in fields outside of the town quickly ripped into properties as residents ran for their lives. They were terrified.
4: We are a couple of streets behind the last place to have been evacuated. There was a secondary fire just two roads away, presumably from the ash. I don't actually know, but that was quite significant. We have shut the windows from about 1:45, 2:00 this afternoon. It's very, very strong outside. Ash has been raining down on the roads for quite a few hours now.
3: Parts of Stourbridge west of Birmingham were choked with smoke. Ash rained down as a wall of fire marched into the town. Exacerbated by temperatures in the mid-30s, the flames engulfed people's homes. Nothing seemed able to stop this.
5: The mood is understandably shocked, concerned, but there's also an amazing sense of community. I think a lot of people in Stourbridge have come together, members of the public, local businesses and organisations are all pulling together to do what they can to help one another.
3: Even in this summer of wildfires, this has perhaps been the most terrifying day so far, with crews stretched to their very limits.
6: This has been one of the most significant incidents that West Midlands Fire Service has ever attended. The devastation is extensive. We understand the impact that will have on the residents and the local community. We want to reassure everyone we will do everything we can to minimise that and, of course, get people back into their homes.
3: Fires have raged across the West Midlands and in so many rural locations across the rest of the country.
7: I was driving, I was probably about 12, 13 miles away, and from the distance I actually saw the smoke bellowing right from the sky, and as I got closer I thought it was just like maybe a factory on fire or something like that, and as I got closer towards the area I realised that, hang on a minute, this is more or less in my own back garden, and the first thing I was worried about was my family.
3: It will be a long, hard night for the fire crews fighting this rolling outbreak of summer fires, blazes that have no respect for anyone and anything in their way. Lisa Dowd, Sky News, Stourbridge.
0: Two people are in hospital with serious injuries after a train derailed near Lewes railway station. British Transport Police have declared a major incident and investigators are assessing whether the hot weather could have been a contributing factor. Phoebe Southworth has the latest from the scene.
8: A major incident here in East Sussex. Just before 4 p.m. on Thursday, a train that was travelling from London Victoria to Eastbourne derailed. Three carriages came off the track between Haywards Heath and Lewes, which is where we are here. We were very close to where it happened on Thursday, and we could see two of the derailed carriages in a field surrounded by emergency service workers. We know that after the derailment, some of the passengers were seen clambering on top to try to get to safety. We also know that some passengers had to be freed because they were trapped. Well, we heard from South East Coast Ambulance Service. They told us that 18 people in total went to hospital. Two of those took themselves and the rest were taken by the emergency services. And two people have serious injuries. British Transport Police also said that they are working with the Rail Accident Investigation Branch to work out exactly why this happened. The very high temperatures we've been experiencing in this heatwave were mentioned. Paramedics were thanked by British Transport Police for working in such high temperatures. Network Rail has said there is no indication yet of what caused the derailment, but investigations continue. Big disruption on Thursday because of this incident. No trains were running into the station in Lewes because of it. The investigation by the Rail Accident Investigation Branch continues and we await their findings. But suggestions that it could be the hot weather which may have played a part in this derailment which caused a major incident here.
0: This is Sky News. Coming up, the number of top A-level results rises for a third consecutive year.

0: There was excitement, relief and some disappointment for more than 300,000 A-level students yesterday. Results Day brought an increase in top grades, A-stars and A's, while boys continued their recent trend of outperforming girls. Here's our education reporter Anjum Pirbakos.
1: One, two, three, go!
2: The results are in. Years of hard work. And for thousands of students, a decision about what comes next. But look beyond the grades, and these results reveal something about what young people think their futures should look like.
3: I got an A star and 3 A's.
4: Oh my goodness, that is fantastic! Oh, I'm so happy for you. Congratulations! Right, and your twin sister waits.
3: Yeah, my name's Yashri. Yeah. I got 3 A's.
2: The proportion of students achieving the top grades has continued to rise over the last 3 years. But there's a significant change in the gender gap. Boys are outperforming girls at the highest grades. More girls are taking A-levels overall, but boys are now achieving more of the top grades. A striking shift from the pattern we've traditionally seen. But perhaps the biggest story is the growing popularity of STEM university courses. Science, technology, engineering and mathematics. Engineering and technology entries are up 14% in just 1 year and 43% since 2017. But why?
5: The cost of living crisis could be part of the answer. For young people making decisions about their futures, there's a growing focus on job security and earning potential. A degree in engineering, technology, or another STEM subject may be seen as offering a clearer route into employment than a degree in the arts.
2: Students are clearly considering options, helping them secure routes into work and careers.
6: 20,000 students completing a T-level today. Really high quality qualifications designed with employers, designed to help students either go straight into the workplace, they include an extended work placement, or into university.
2: And there's another familiar divide. London continues to outperform other parts of England this year. But some want to celebrate their results in other ways.
5: And what are your plans to celebrate?
7: I may go out with my friends to get some of that free food from Nando's Pizza Express.
2: But the results today aren't simply a measure of academic achievement. They offer a snapshot of a generation making choices in an uncertain economy, deciding what they believe will give them the best chance of success. Anjum Pirbakos, Sky News.
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8: I hope we haven't forgotten anything.
9: Travel insurance, I tick that box.
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0: Yesterday brought the highest temperature of the year so far, but it won't be as hot as that today. Although southeastern Britain can still expect temperatures into the 30s. There'll be another very warm start. England and Wales look mainly dry with long sunny spells, but the south.
8: I hope we haven't forgotten anything.
9: Travel insurance, I tick that box.
8: Yeah, but remember what you forgot last year.
10: All Clear Travel Insurance sponsors Sky News Weather.
0: Yesterday brought the highest temperature of the year so far, but it won't be as hot as that today. Although southeastern Britain can still expect temperatures into the 30s. There'll be another very warm start. England and Wales look mainly dry with long sunny spells, but the southwest will be quite grey in places. And Cumbria may catch the odd shower too. Elsewhere, expect some sunny spells and a few showers concentrated over Scotland, where some may be heavy and thundery. Central and southern England look mostly dry and sunny this morning once the southwest brightens up. Elsewhere, there'll be sunny spells and further showers, mainly in the north and the west. It'll be a bit less hot as well. The afternoon will bring little change, although central Britain may see a few showers spreading from the west. Now, Saturday looks cooler and dry for most, but there'll be showers in the southeast to start the day and in the northwest throughout. Sunday and Monday look like bringing rain to northern and central parts, but the details are uncertain and the south will stay mainly dry.
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0: Next on Sky News. Counting is underway in Clacton, where Nigel Farage hopes to retain his seat.

0: Well, let's return to our top story now. And counting is underway in the Clacton by-election. Nigel Farage is hoping to retain his seat, but there are 33 other candidates, including Count Binface, who spoke to my colleague John Craig earlier.
1: Count Binface, who I interviewed at Makerfield a few weeks back, you got 95 votes at Makerfield. I think you're going to get more here, but I don't think you're going to win.
2: Oh, well, thank you for saying that, John. Firstly, yes, it's lovely to see you again. We meet again at last. Last time, you didn't even know who I was. Have you worked it out this time? There's 34 names on the ballot. Have you figured out who I am?
1: Yeah, I have now, yes.
2: Excellent. Well, then we're on a good start. There we go.
1: A good start, yes.
2: And you mentioned Makerfield. I got

0: would be huge. But of course, look at this here. You just said at the beginning of this interview that Nigel Farage is claiming victory. But
1: he is.
0: Well, in that case, it's going to be a two-legged match, like the Carabao Cup or the Cold War, because we're going to be back again in a few weeks, aren't we? Well, so we'll see what happens then.
1: He says that if they forced another by-election, the establishment, as he says...
0: You mean me?
1: Yeah, well, he calls you the establishment candidate. He said in the last half hour or so, at some party he's having with his supporters, that he's beaten the establishment candidate. I assume he means you.
0: Well, that's interesting, isn't it? Because one of the candidates is was a sitting MP, formerly an MEP, architect of Brexit... one of the most significant British politicians of the last 20 years, and reputedly a member of the East India Gentlemen's Club, which to this day does not admit women. Now, if that's not the establishment, I'd like to know what is, because I'm a lone wolf space warrior.
1: You went to Oxford University, though, didn't you? That's a bit posh.
0: I've parked above it in my spaceship, but I don't know what you mean. I mean, I'll tell you what, I haven't plagiarised any research. How about them apples?
1: Well... You mentioned the bus fare cap. Andy Burnham's done that. Did you steal that policy from him?
0: No, I upgraded it. He went £2. I think the people of Clacton deserve better. £1.99. Funded through a windfall tax on cosy crime novels written by celebrities. It's perfect.
1: Tell us who your colleague is. Your assistant, your spin doctor.
0: Yes.
1: Who are you, please?
2: I'm Recyclon B. Yeah. I'm the strategist.
1: A strategist? Mm-hmm. And does she give you all your policies, or are they yours? What's your role exactly? Are you... He called you a spin doctor a little earlier.
2: Yeah, well, I have many, many talents.
0: Yes, and I can activate her within 45 minutes, just like any spin doctor.
1: Not on live TV, thanks.
0: Not like that. Cheeky, John. Cheeky. Getting into the swing of it, I like it.
1: Oh, yes. So, I mean, you're going to have a long wait for the result here, aren't you? Aren't you going to get hot in that costume?
0: Aren't you going to get hot in that beautiful suit of yours?
1: Well, it's not that beautiful.
0: It's very dapper. I mean, are you going to have a cold shower halfway through?
1: It's hot up here, but actually in the press room it's very cool. So,
0: oh, you lucky man.
1: Oh, yes.
0: The fourth estate, you see everybody.
1: Well, you're going to say we're the establishment.
0: Well, exactly.
1: See, you agree with Nigel Farage. He's been hitting out at newspapers like the Sunday Times and others that have criticised him over his, what Kemi Badenoch calls his fishy finances.
0: Yes.
1: Are you saying that we journalists are the establishment, like he does?
0: Well, I mean, you're called the fourth estate. It sounds pretty
1: established. Yeah, I've always thought that was a rather silly term.
0: But it is true, though, isn't it? So that's pretty establishment. But why shouldn't the Sunday Times look into his £5 million donations? What's he hiding? It's interesting.
1: What do you think about the fact that he's got this inquiry by the Standards Commissioner and then the Standards Committee?
0: Well, the thing which makes me curious, and I'm interested to get a journalist's view on this, is that there was a report in one of the papers, I believe, a speculation that the Reform UK strategists believed that by calling this by-election preemptively, it would avert the need for a by-election after the result of the Parliamentary Standards Committee. Now, I'm a space warrior from Sigma 9 with a fixation for CFAX and Lovejoy, but even I knew...
1: Lovejoy, that's going back a bit.
0: Exactly, but even I knew...
1: Dennis McShane.
0: Lovely.
1: No, not Dennis McShane. He was the MP, wasn't he?
0: Ian McShane.
1: Ian McShane,
0: come
1: yes.
0: on, John. It's that university challenge. But, you know what I'm saying is that even if I knew... Yeah. That wouldn't work. How would a putative government in waiting not know how Parliament works? I find that fascinating.
1: Well, you're right about that, because the fact is the rules, and I've studied them, say that if a person leaves Parliament for whatever reason, illness or whatever reason, it's paused, the inquiry suspended, but then if they get back into Parliament, it's resumed.
0: Exactly. So hold on to your popcorn, everyone. Because they're the second leg in Clacton, which I prophesied. I said to the people of Clacton, vote Binface and you would save approximately 350 grand on a second by-election. So I reckon, how about this? He said Reform would pay for the second one. Maybe Nigel could pay for it out of his 5 million. That'd be nice.
1: Mr. Farage has said this week that if there was a second by-election, that would be silly. And tonight he said it would be stupid. What do you think about that?
0: Well, I'm glad he's not saying that this by-election's silly, which, of course, it isn't. It's a very fair and positive campaign between two rival candidates to rule the country. I mean, next time, you'd have all these silly novelty parties like the Liberal Democrats involved. I mean, who needs that?
1: But what do you think about the fact there are 34 candidates here?
0: Well, I mean, you might think that that is a circus, but A, it was predictable. I mean, I've done...

0: my research. I saw what happened to David Davis in 2008, before my time. But
1: I remember it.
0: Yeah, you go. Were you there?
1: No, but I remember it.
0: Why not?
1: Because I'm not sure. Somebody else must have covered it. I can't remember now.
0: Oh, I see.
1: But he got... let me get this right. The turnout there was 34%. It's rumoured to be about 43% here. And he got 72% of the vote, Mr. Davis.
0: Yes.
1: Mr. Farage may get something like that here, mightn't he? I mean, if he gets a big thumping majority, say he gets over 70% of the vote, then that's a good victory for him, isn't it?
0: Well, it's a good question. I mean, that's up to you, I think, to the journalists to say. I mean, and indeed all the populace. If, for example, even if I got 12%, so 1 in 8 people in Clacton would rather vote for a space warrior shaped like a bin than Nigel Farage. That would be interesting, wouldn't it? And if it goes higher and higher and higher, it says more about what the actual population thinks about Nigel Farage than maybe this election. Remember, there was a national poll just a few weeks ago in which I defeated Farage as to who would make the better leader by the favourability poll, 33% to 21%. What do you make of that?
1: Well, you seem to suggest just now that 12% for you would be a good result. Is that what you're saying?
0: Well, the way I say it, John, is one vote is beautiful. I would take that, you know. One human choosing me, fantastic. Apparently there's a few more than that. 309 would be my greatest ever score in a parliamentary election.
1: Where did you get 308?
0: That was in Richmond and Northallerton against Rishi Sunak,
1: yes.
0: Obviously. And you knew that.
1: Yes.
0: Yeah, of course you did.
1: I do now.
0: Yeah, there we are. And then, I mean, 5% I get to keep my deposit. We could go out for a curry. How about that, John?
1: You're
0: That'd
1: paying.
0: Be nice.
1: You paying?
0: Out of the 500.
1: How do you eat a curry with that on?
0: Well, I can't eat, but I'd watch you. It would be delightful.
1: Great. Listen, I'm being told that we've run out of time.
0: What a shame.
1: It's been a pleasure talking to you.
0: You too, John. Nice to have you back. You're the pinky to my brain, the wise to my Morecambe. It's a pleasure to talk to you each time.
1: That is an honour to be called the wise to your Morecambe.
0: Absolutely.
1: Well, we might talk again when we know the result.
0: Let's do. The cannon to my ball.
1: Okay. All right. Great talking to you. Should we shake hands?
0: We should.
1: Good.
0: Good man.
1: Nice talking to you.
0: Thank you. Well interviewed.
1: Thank you for talking to Sky News. That's been live.
0: Lovely. Love you all.
1: Okay. Thank you.
2: Now, for some of the other stories making headlines this morning. The UK economy unexpectedly grew in June. Data from the Office for National Statistics shows GDP rose by 0.3%, despite economists predicting a flat performance. This rounded off the second quarter of the year, which saw overall growth of 0.4%. The impact of the Iran war is expected to slow growth, though, in the remainder of the year, as surging energy prices weigh on companies and hit household budgets. Sports Direct owner Mike Ashley's Frasers Group has bought Harvey Nichols after the department store fell into administration. Sky's City editor Mark Kleiman revealed last week that a deal was in the works, and it comes days after Ashley told the Financial Times the department chain was in a death spiral. Frasers will now oversee a restructuring to integrate Harvey Nichols' portfolio into its wider group. Retailers are warning that a ban on 0 hours contracts risks inflicting what they're calling a hammer blow to young people's job prospects. That's after the government's own analysis found the move could cost billions, businesses billions of pounds a year. Now, ministers argue their proposed reforms will help millions of workers who face uncertainty over their weekly hours and earnings, and even support economic growth because it will improve employee well-being and engagement. Often unseen by the rest of the world, the situation in Sudan, the world's worst humanitarian crisis, deteriorates by the day. In El Obeid, in the south of the country, the longest siege of the conflict has finally been lifted after nearly 2 years. And Sky News has managed to get in to discover the real misery of life there. Sky's Africa correspondent Yusra El-Bagir reports.
3: Fuel tankers and trucks bombed into blackened steel, all facing the same destination. These are signs of the suffocation survived by the city that sits at the end of this road.
4: This is the last stretch of road before we get to El Obeid, and there is a complete shift in the comfort level. We're seeing very few cars on the road, very few people, because even though this is a key supply route for the army, the RSF are known to operate a surveillance drone that patrols this territory and launches missiles at military vehicles, fuel tankers, and even trucks carrying aid.
3: Al-Ubayd has overcome the longest ground siege of Sudan's war and evaded capture by the paramilitary rapid support forces, or RSF, fighting the military for territorial control. The RSF circle around the city has been halved by army advancements for now, but they still maintain positions to the west and the south and launch attacks from above. Their drones have come for this vital infrastructure, the power station transformers that supply Al-Ubayd with electricity. But even in the darkness of power outages, babies are born, and doctors are committed to performing the operations that are needed.
5: They're doing the best that they can under very difficult conditions. This entire maternity hospital is run by solar panels because there's no electricity. And should she need oxygen, it will go through a cylinder and not an oxygen machine.
3: Upstairs, premature babies survive in incubators that also draw from solar panels, installed after electricity outages here cost newborns their lives. The roof that holds their power source is punctured by drone debris and shrapnel. In Al-Ubayd's biggest displacement camp, Amna has just given birth. She never made it to the maternity hospital, but went into labor in this small, unsanitary room marked by a sheet of paper that says surgery. And what should be a joyous moment is full of despair.
6: My husband was killed while I was 4 months pregnant. Killed in this war. We have been suffering since the day we arrived. We don't have anything. I don't have a bed. I don't have a pan. I don't have a bucket. I don't have any food.
3: Pregnant women sit on the mat outside the makeshift operating room. They list their health complications and hope they qualify for birth at the maternity hospital. But Halima is resigned to her fate. She had her first child here and expects it's also where she will have her second, unsure of when she can return to her embattled home. This camp houses tens of thousands of civilians from the war's hardest hit states. Many of them women and children, in dire need of health care and food, and at the center of the worst humanitarian crisis in the world. Malnutrition is raging in the camp and in the city, with mothers holding babies in the main hospital that have been born far too small. The emergency ward on the hospital grounds has been plunged into darkness after the generator ran out of diesel. Hospital staff work furiously to maintain the care needed to keep people alive. A daughter fans her incapacitated father to relieve the moments of heat and helplessness in this unit for highly dependent patients.
7: Unfortunately, only 10 minutes the generator was off because of the fuel is depleted. And now they are preparing themselves to restart it. Okay? But as you know, now the emergency room is functioning as normal. See, this is the ER. This is where they receive the patient for the first time when they come to the hospital here. They work in very critical conditions, and they continue working, and they don't even complain. They are working with patients because they know that they are saving lives.
3: The fuel stations that feed the generators have been targeted by RSF drones. Residents queue up to fill their tanks at a surviving station, and the black market fuel smugglers that line the road. The main water station has been hit too, and boreholes are being drilled to restore running water. As the fight continues for control of this gateway city and the region, with civilians caught in the crossfire. The lights are back on in the emergency ward, and the casualties come in. A stray bullet hit Abdullah in his thigh as he was having his morning coffee. And the nurses are scrambling to assist him under the flickering lights of an unstable power supply.
8: This is what God wants for me. I came to El Obeid on Thursday, Friday, and then Saturday a stray bullet hits me on the leg. It was fate.
3: Al Ubayd Teaching Hospital is the biggest in Sudan and a shock absorber for the frontline Kordofan region. Dr. Muzamil's mission is to keep the hospital functioning and his staff safe. Two of Al Ubayd's hospitals have been hit by RSF drones, and a majority of healthcare facilities in Sudan have been destroyed by the war's violence and scarcity.
7: You know, when there is bombing, the citizens from the market go to their homes, to their houses. But the staff, the medical staff from their houses come to the hospital because they want to save lives.
3: Part of his hospital runs on generators. Some wards run off solar power and other wards have no power at all. The hospital works to sustain new life, while the main morgue for the city and the state struggles to offer a dignified death.
9: If we want to wash the cadaver here, we have to bring water from outside because we don't have water inside.
3: Only 4 out of the 8 mortuary fridges work.
10: The most dangerous place is the morgue because we can receive 3 or 4 bodies at a time and have no power.
3: Bodies stream out of the morgue to the cemetery. New graves are being dug here every day. This one is for a 19-year-old with lung cancer who died after surgery in the main hospital. Each funeral cements the fatigue of this protracted war, with the struggle for survival tightening every breath from the moment of birth to the hardship of life and the suddenness of death. Yusra Al-Baghir, Sky News, Al Ubayd.
2: Next on Sky News. Our Rangers crashed out of the Europa League to leave head coach Derek McInnes still without a win.
11: I'm Ed Conway, and in my new podcast, Stuff Matters, we take an object, crack it open, and reveal the world-shaping forces hidden inside. A pair of earbuds. These are at the heart of a geopolitical battle. The humble banana. This is an economic marvel. A child's booster seat. What if they're actually deterring us from having children? Now, if you want to hear more about all of this stuff, come and listen to my new podcast. It's called Stuff Matters.

0: Hello and welcome to the Middle East Business Report. These are the top stories from across the region this week. Well, Saudi Arabia's offshore drilling sector is returning to full strength following recent disruption to energy markets and operations across the region. Arabian Drilling has said this week that it expects its entire offshore fleet to be back in operation by the end of the third quarter, while rival ADES says all 30 of its Saudi rigs are now operational. Well, we're just actually going to cross live to Nigel Farage, where he's giving a speech in Essex.
1: I wanted the people of Claxton, the voters of this constituency, to be my judge, not the mainstream media in Britain, and the political establishment who paint us out to be criminals and bad people every day. So I asked the voters of Claxton to be my jury. And the verdict has now come in. You haven't heard it yet. And the verdict is in, and it is a convincing, overwhelming win with more votes.

0: Please, I'm very shy. On the hottest day of the year, in the middle of August, in holiday season, we have secured far more votes than we got in the general election of 2024. And in doing so, we have beaten the candidate for the Uniparty. Yes, there were Liberal Democrats, Labour and Conservative canvassers out canvassing for Count Bimface. What an upside down world it is, where Count Bimface is now the candidate of the establishment. I mean, you literally couldn't make it up. The count is still going on because there are 34 candidates, and I doubt we'll get a result, a full result, until 6-7 o'clock tomorrow morning. But there's no question about the result. I've explained that to you already. I really feel that we've not been forgiven for May the 7th. On May the 7th, here in Essex, Suffolk, Norfolk, we crushed the Conservative Party. Crushed them entirely. In the north of England, we wiped out the Labour Party. In Wales, we became the official opposition. In Scotland, we're the joint opposition. And they decided if they couldn't beat us by fair means, they'd try and beat us by foul means. Today, the voters in Clacton have stuck two fingers up to the entire political establishment. I want to thank all of you. My beloved People's Army. For going out there and doing what you've done. I want to thank Tendring District Council for running this by-election so well and so efficiently in difficult circumstances. But I also want us to remember, in a solemn moment, the fact that yesterday was the funeral of Anne Widdecombe. God bless her. God bless her. Murdered for having her own deep Christian convictions. Murdered for being a supporter of reform. Murdered by an intolerance that has now swept through the entire left-wing politics of Britain and is aided, abetted and incited every single day by broadcasters and national newspapers. And when the truth finally comes out about the circumstances of this, and you will have seen that the investigation has now widened to include incidents in which I've been involved, when the truth comes out, the public will be truly, truly shocked. And despite the fact this is a night of great celebration and enormous fun, and this incredible Clactonbury Farage Fest. With its own Ferris wheel, how about that?
1: Farage wheel! Farage wheel!
0: I last stood on a stage as a candidate in a by-election 33 years ago. It is now 33 years since I first stood in a parliamentary by-election. That was Eastleigh, back in 1994. They're a funny old lot from Hampshire, aren't they? And over the intervening years, I've stood in many elections, general elections, European elections, and now a second by-election. And every time, I've really enjoyed going to the count. It's exciting. It's dramatic. It's, you know, you're on the stage. It's something to be at. And I'm sad to say that after 33 years of being a candidate in active politics, I've been advised tonight by Essex Police that there is an organised campaign to disrupt and degrade the result that will take place in a few hours' time. And once again, it shows you the sheer intolerance, the sheer loss of fundamental democratic principles that those that went before us fought in world wars to fight for and preserve. And this shows you why the battle that we're engaged upon in this, in this great party, in this great movement of ours, is to get this country back to the values that it needs to be. And so I regret to say, and by the way, I'm not scared of these people, far from it, but I'm damned if I'm going to stand on a stage, having won a resounding victory, a ringing endorsement of all that I've tried to fight for and you try to fight for, and be demeaned and humiliated by nobodies. And I will not, sadly, be attending the count, which means I'm going to be here all night.

0: Thank you. So, let the party begin. But before that, let's have a look at the campaign over the course of the last few weeks via a video, including today, and my love and thanks to all of you. Thank you.
1: Well, that was Nigel Farage just talking in Essex at what he called the Farage Fest. We'll go live to John Craig, who is at the Clacton Count for us and has been speaking to people on the ground there. John, what did you make of what Farage had to say there?
2: Well, the key thing is he's announced that he's not going to come to the count. I cannot recall a winner of any by-election or any parliamentary election not coming to a count. You sometimes get losers don't come to the count, but not winners. My colleague Josh Gaffson has gone off in search of the returning officer, Ian Davidson, to find out what he's got to say about that. But this is, he will be criticised for this, but to quote him of earlier this evening, who cares? So he has chosen to spend the evening at a rally. It was a typical Farage rally speech. I've attended a few of them in recent months, various election and so on. But what he seems to be arguing is that his vote will be higher than the 21,225 he got in the 2024 general election. Now, one estimate suggests that he's perhaps going to get somewhere between 22 and 25,000 and that Count Binface will get somewhere between 6 and 10,000. But it is extraordinary for an election winner not to attend a count. I don't recall it ever happening before. And I wonder what the returning officer will have to say. Apparently, I'm told by our colleague Josh Gaffson, who's here, there's no comment from the returning officer. So we're not going to see Mr. Farage make a speech here. He has chosen to speak to his supporters at a party that's been going on. I think his critics will say this just shows more contempt for the democratic process, because he called this by-election. Nobody else called it. Mr. Farage called this by-election, and now he's not even turning up to the count. I think he will be strongly attacked by his political opponents for this, who will no doubt say this is contempt for the democratic process. It's a controversial move by Mr. Farage. It means that, well, I suppose you can be declared the winner if you're not present. I mean, we need to get some clarification on that. But it is hugely unusual, hugely unusual. I mean, you could. There must have been the odd occasion when a candidate is too ill to attend an account, but to so defiantly say he's not going to stand on the platform. I can show there isn't even a platform, as we've been discussing. You see the white curtain behind me there. That's where the 34 or 33 candidates are going to line up when we finally get the result, probably in a few hours' time. But that is a dramatic move by Mr. Farage. He got about 46% of the vote when he stood in 2024. He's obviously confident he's got well ahead more than that. We now know the turnout is 44.37%. It was just under 60%. 59% in the general election. So, a dramatic move by Nigel Farage, a controversial move, a winner not attending the count. These people in the hall do not know about it. The returning officer, I assume, has been informed now, but he is clearly working out how he's going to respond. So.
1: And John,
2: he
1: said he's been warned by Essex police about plans to disrupt the count, for instance. He says, I'm not scared of them, it's that I will not be demeaned and humiliated. So his argument is a combination of the fact that perhaps he feels that it's potentially not quite so safe, and perhaps also he feels that he doesn't want to go up there and not know what to expect. But as you say, people on the other side would say, hold on a second, this is how we do things. And is this just classic Farage deciding to do things his way or the highway as usual?
2: Right, I can tell you that this is the first time an election winner has not attended a count or declarations since Bobby Sands, the IRA hunger striker, in 1981. And I can't remember which constituency that was, obviously a Northern Ireland seat. Massively controversial move by Mr Farage here. And yes, clearly what he's referring to is the thought of a sort of a pantomime, if you like, with all the candidates, some of whom are, shall we say, eccentric, some of whom are, shall we say, are publicity seekers. You'll remember at Makerfield only a few weeks ago, Andy Burnham was not particularly happy having to stand next to Count Binface, and also there was a man dressed as a fox.
1: Yeah, didn't he walk candidate, off the stage at one point and then come back?
2: Now, there are two versions of that story. One is that he'd forgotten to put his speech in his pocket, and the other is that he didn't want to be photographed next to them. I think the official version was that he hadn't got his speech with him in his pocket. But there is some doubt about that, some scepticism about that account, yes. But you're right, Andy Burnham was not happy at being on the platform with a lot of what you might call fringe candidates. And clearly, Mr Farage has thought to himself, oh God, I don't want to be surrounded by Binface and various other people, the monster-raving loony people. The fact is, when you are a party leader, whether it's a government of Conservative, Labour, any party leader, you get those candidates standing against you. For example, Count Binface, who's standing here, stood against Andy Burnham in Makerfield. He was saying during the interview that we did with him, he stood against Rishi Sunak in Richmond and Northallerton in 2024. I'm pretty sure, I think the election before that, or it might have been the one before that, he stood against... he stood against Theresa May in her, what was then her Maidenhead constituency. So yes, a lot of people here, a lot of the candidates here are publicity seekers, certainly. And I think we possibly, Mari, now just hear from what Count Binface said in his interview with me earlier this morning.
3: Well, the thing which makes me curious, and I'm interested to get a journalist's view on this, is that there was a report in one of the papers, I believe, a speculation that the Reform UK strategists believed that by calling this by-election preemptively, it would avert the need for a by-election after the result of the Parliamentary Standards Committee. Now, I'm a space warrior from Sigma 9 with a fixation for CFAX and Lovejoy, but even I knew...
2: Lovejoy, that's going back a bit.
3: Exactly, but even I knew...
2: Dennis McShane.
3: Lovely.
2: No, not Dennis McShane. He was the MP, wasn't he?
3: Ian McShane.
2: Ian McShane,
3: come
2: yes.
3: on, John. It's actually a university challenge. But, you know what I'm saying is that even if I knew... Yeah. That wouldn't work. How would a putative government in waiting not know how Parliament works? I find that fascinating.
1: Now, John, obviously that was just a short clip of your interview with Binface, but when it comes to the fact that Farage is not going to be there at the count after all, does this allow Binface to perhaps take more of the limelight because he will essentially be the star of the show while Farage is elsewhere?
2: Potentially. I mean, it would be quite a cheeky move by the returning officer to say, well, Mr Farage isn't here, the runner-up can make a speech. I doubt he'll do that. So it may well be that we're just going to get a declaration, but no speeches. It really is an odd move. I mean, he has caused this by-election and said, let the people decide. The people have decided. He claims he's won a resounding victory. And he's not going to turn up to the declaration where his victory is announced. It is most peculiar, most irregular. Now, he's talking about the police warning him about the protests and that sort of stuff. We have approached Essex Police as well as the returning officer. But Nigel Farage has plunged this whole process into yet more chaos, if you like. He's caused this. I can't stress too much. He called this by-election. It wasn't anybody else who called it. And now he's not turning up at the count. It's most peculiar.
1: Yeah, John, it is it's an interesting morning. I was going to say evening then, but it is morning now, isn't it? Right, we'll chat with you a bit later. Thanks so much. Now, homes have been burnt to the ground in Stourbridge in the West Midlands after a grass fire quickly spread through neighbourhoods. A child and three firefighters have been taken to hospital, and residents have described ash raining from the sky. It's one of multiple blazes burning around the country on the hottest day of the year so far. Now, Midlands correspondent Lisa Dowd sent this report from Stourbridge.
4: It was the speed of the fire that shocked people. What started in fields outside of the town quickly ripped into properties as residents ran for their lives. They were terrified.
5: We are a couple of streets behind the last place we've been evacuated. There was a secondary fire just two roads away, presumably from the ash. I don't actually know, but that was quite significant. We have shut the windows from about 1:45, 2:00 this afternoon. It's very, very strong outside. Ash has been raining down on the roads for quite a few hours now.
4: Parts of Stourbridge west of Birmingham were choked with smoke. Ash rained down as a wall of fire marched into the town. Exacerbated by temperatures in the mid-30s, the flames engulfed people's homes. Nothing seemed able to stop this.
6: The mood is understandably shocked, concerned, but there's also an amazing sense of community. I think a lot of people in Stourbridge have come together. Members of the public, local businesses and organisations are all pulling together to do what they can to help one another.
7: Even in this summer of wildfires, this has perhaps been the most terrifying day so far, with crews stretched to their very limits.
8: This has been one of the most significant incidents that West Midlands Fire Service has ever attended. The devastation is extensive. We understand the impact that will have on the residents and the local community. We want to reassure everyone we will do everything we can to minimise that and, of course, get people back into their homes.
4: Fires have raged across the West Midlands and in so many rural locations across the rest of the country.
9: I was probably about 12, 13 miles away, and from the distance I actually saw the smoke bellowing right from the sky, and as I got closer I thought it was just like maybe a factory on fire or something like that, and as I got closer towards the area I realised that, hang on a minute, this is more or less in my own back garden, and the first thing I was worried about was my family.
4: It will be a long, hard night for the fire crews fighting this rolling outbreak of summer fires, blazes that have no respect for anyone and anything in their way. Lisa Dowd, Sky News, Stourbridge.
1: Two people are in hospital with serious injuries after a train derailed near Lewes railway station. British Transport Police have declared a major incident and investigators are assessing whether the hot weather could have been a contributing factor. Phoebe Southworth has the latest from the scene.
10: A major incident here in East Sussex. Just before 4 p.m. on Thursday, a train that was travelling from London Victoria to Eastbourne derailed. Three carriages came off the track between Haywards Heath and Lewes, which is where we are here. We were very close to where it happened on Thursday, and we could see two of the derailed carriages in a field surrounded by emergency service workers. We know that after the derailment, some of the passengers were seen clambering on top to try to get to safety. We also know that some passengers had to be freed because they were trapped. Well, we heard from South East Coast Ambulance Service. They told us that 18 people in total went to hospital. Two of those took themselves and the rest were taken by the emergency services, and two people have serious injuries. British Transport Police also said that they are working with the Rail Accident Investigation Branch to work out exactly why this happened. The very high temperatures we've been experiencing in this heatwave were mentioned. Paramedics were thanked by British Transport Police for working in such high temperatures. Network Rail has said there is no indication yet of what caused the derailment, but investigations continue. big disruption on Thursday because of this incident. No trains were running into the station in Lewes because of it. The investigation by the Rail Accident Investigation Branch continues and we await their findings, but suggestions that it could be the hot weather which may have played a part in this derailment which caused a major incident here.
1: This is Sky News. Coming up, the number of top A-level results rises for a third consecutive year.

0: There was excitement, relief and some disappointment for more than 300,000 A-level students yesterday. Results Day brought an increase in top grades, A-stars and A's, while boys continued their recent trend of outperforming girls. Here's our education reporter, Anjum Pirbakos.
1: 1, 2, 3, go!
2: The results are in. Years of hard work. And for thousands of students, a decision about what comes next. But look beyond the grades, and these results reveal something about what young people think their futures should look like.
3: I got an A star and 3 A's.
4: Oh my goodness, that is fantastic! Oh, I'm so happy for you. Congratulations! Right, and your twin sister waits.
3: Yeah, my name's Yashri. Yeah. I got 3 A's.
2: The proportion of students achieving the top grades has continued to rise over the last 3 years. But there's a significant change in the gender gap. Boys are outperforming girls at the highest grades. More girls are taking A-levels overall, but boys are now achieving more of the top grades. A striking shift from the pattern we've traditionally seen. But perhaps the biggest story is the growing popularity of STEM university courses. Science, technology, engineering and mathematics. Engineering and technology entries are up 14% in just 1 year and 43% since 2017. But why?
5: The cost of living crisis could be part of the answer. For young people making decisions about their futures, there's a growing focus on job security and earning potential. A degree in engineering, technology or another STEM subject may be seen as offering a clearer route into employment than a degree in the arts.
2: Students are clearly considering options, helping them secure routes into work and careers.
6: 20,000 students completing a T-level today. Really high quality qualifications designed with employers, designed to help students either go straight into the workplace, they include an extended work placement, or into university.
2: And there's another familiar divide. London continues to outperform other parts of England this year. But some want to celebrate their results in other ways.
5: And what are your plans to celebrate?
7: I may go out with my friends to get some of that free food from Nando's Pizza Express.
2: But the results today aren't simply a measure of academic achievement. They offer a snapshot of a generation making choices in an uncertain economy, deciding what they believe will give them the best chance of success. Anjum Pirbakos, Sky News.
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10: All Clear Travel Insurance sponsors Sky News Weather.
0: Yesterday brought the highest temperature of the year so far, but it won't be as hot as today, although southern eastern Britain can still expect temperatures into the 30s. Gosh, there'll be another very warm start. England and Wales mainly dry with long sunny spells, but the southwest will be quite grey in places. Cumbria may catch the odd shower too. Elsewhere, expect sunny spells and a few showers concentrated over Scotland, where some may have heavy and thundery rain. Now, central and southern England look mostly dry and sunny this morning once the southwest brightens up. Elsewhere, there'll be sunny spells and further showers, mainly in the north and the west. It'll be a bit less hot, though. The afternoon will bring little change, although central Britain may see a few showers spreading from the west. And Saturday looks cooler and dry for most, but there'll be showers in the southeast to start the day and in the northwest throughout. Sunday and Monday look like they're bringing rain to northern and central parts, but details are uncertain and the south will stay mainly dry.
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0: Palestinian families in the occupied West Bank have been under siege by Israeli settlers for days, despite the Israeli military claiming to have moved the settlers on. That's led to criticism from the US ambassador to Israel, who described the settlers' actions as a horrific act of terror. Our international correspondent, Diana Magne, has been hearing from the families of those trapped in their homes.
1: If you come to visit my home, welcome. But if you come to take my home, it's not good.
11: It's just so blatant. The settlers were supposed to have been kicked out, and now three of them have made their way back up there and are sitting on the ledge just metres away from the compound where the IDF are, and the IDF are doing nothing about it.
2: There are three Palestinian families trapped inside these houses. They've been under siege since last Sunday, surrounded by Israeli settlers who've gathered in ever larger numbers over the course of the week, cutting off their water and their electricity and setting up the beginnings of an outpost on their land. Videos like this have spread, the family's situation here in the West Bank town of Kusra garnering international condemnation. The US ambassador to Israel in a post on X calling the settlers Israeli terrorists, saying their behaviour was disgusting and thuggish, designed to intimidate and harass the families inside, and that the embassy had been very involved in getting the IDF and police to crack down. As we make our way there on day five of the siege, we see that the IDF has taken over a number of homes nearby, a significant military presence. At the compound now, they've removed the makeshift structures the settlers had brought with them, detaining one Israeli overnight. But the soldier on guard does not have much to say to us.
12: They ask us to leave.
2: And police to crack down. As we make our way there on day five of the siege, we see that the IDF has taken over a number of homes nearby, a significant military presence. At the compound now, they've removed the makeshift structures the settlers had brought with them, detaining one Israeli overnight. But the soldier on guard does not have much to say to us.
12: They ask us to leave.
2: And video we received from Kusay Abu Ridi, who's one of the Palestinians inside, shows that the settlers don't seem too concerned by the military's presence.
11: How does this end? Because you say you're not leaving, the settlers don't seem to be leaving, the IDF aren't leaving.
13: The end for us is that we're not leaving these homes. We're staying here steadfast, even if we have no food, even if we have to drink salt water. We're staying in this house, even if they have to carry us out on stretchers and take us to our graves.
2: Watching anxiously from the valley is Abdul Karim Hassan. His son Yusuf is trapped in the compound. He says this week is the worst it's been, but that the settlers have been harassing them and trying to take their home for 8 months now.
14: The Israelis claim they're unable to control a group of terrorists, despite all the photographs and videos we provided them and all the complaints we filed with the Israeli police, yet they do nothing. These are criminal elements, not simply settlers. There is planning behind this and full support. Successive Israeli governments have done nothing for us.
15: A few days ago, when the siege started, I saw the military and the settlers dancing, praying and barbecuing together. Right now, the Israeli military fully supports the settlers.
2: And here is that video. Military and settlers side by side in prayer. Soldiers we meet further down the road are better briefed on what to say to journalists.
16: We're trying to make peace between them. Maybe not in their eyes, but that's the whole reason, situation to why we're here.
2: But what's happening in Kusra is happening all across the West Bank. A huge uptick in settler violence, with the police, the military, the government either unable or unwilling to get it under control. Diana Magne, Sky News, in Kusra, in the occupied West Bank.
0: Next on Sky News, counting is underway in Clacton, where Nigel Farage hopes to retain his seat, but he won't appear at the count.

0: a ringing endorsement of all that I've tried to fight for and you try to fight for and be demeaned and humiliated by nobodies. And I will not, sadly, be attending the count, which means... which means I'm going to be here all night!
1: Well, we've actually just had a statement from the returning officer at that count in Clacton about that. And they have said, we work very closely with Essex Police. We'll be continuing the count in a safe and secure manner. I will not comment on security matters. We've been working closely with Essex Police. We just had a further meeting. And there's no issue with continuing the count. And also, just to inform you, Sky News has approached Essex Police for comment on that as well. That's around the alleged threats or potential humiliation and disruption that Nigel Farage was mentioning in terms of wanting to go to that count. Let's go back live to Clacton and join our by-election guru, John Craig. What do you make of what the returning officer had to say? It wasn't really that clear, was it?
2: Well, he began by saying that they'd paused the count for a short time. They'd obviously stopped the count to decide what to do. And he talked about how they had consulted Essex Police and... But they decided to carry on with the count. Now, that suggests that Essex Police have said there's no threat, no danger. I hope you could hear me okay. Can you hear me okay?
1: Yeah, we can hear you, John.
2: Hello.
3: Yeah, okay. So, just to repeat what I just said, he stood just down from underneath where I'm standing now. This is Mr. Davidson, the returning officer, chief executive of the council. To be fair, he's been pretty good at keeping us up to date with what's been going on here this evening. They obviously had a discussion about what to do, they decided to carry on. So what will happen will be the result will be announced, and Mr. Farage won't be here. Now, let me just go back to what Mr. Farage said. He said, I've been advised by Essex Police there is an organised campaign to disrupt and degrade the result. Disrupt and degrade. So that suggests, you know, embarrass him, basically. We were talking a little earlier, Mari, weren't we, about Andy Burnham's concerns at the Makerfield count a few weeks ago. He says, this is Mr. Farage, it shows you the sheer intolerance, the sheer loss of fundamental democratic principles that those that went before us fought in world wars to fight for and preserve. Well, you could argue that the fundamental democratic principles is turning up for your count, but that's for others to argue, and no doubt some politicians will do that. This shows you why the battle we've engaged upon in this great party, this great movement of ours, that's Reform UK, get this country back to the values it needs. And he says, I'm not scared of these people. So he's not scared of them, he says. Far from it. But then this is a key quote. I'm damned if I'm going to stand on a stage having won a resounding victory, a ringing endorsement of all that I've tried to fight for, and be demeaned and humiliated by nobodies. I will not be attending the count. So, two things there. First of all, he said he's been advised by Essex Police there's an organised campaign to disrupt and degrade the result. And then finally he says, I'm damned if I'm going to stand on a stage and be demeaned and humiliated by nobodies. So what he's annoyed about, and what he fears, of course, is a lot of noise, I guess, from some of the candidates, possibly including Count Binface. I don't know, I haven't seen him for a while now. I assume he's still in the building, and some of the other candidates. Whether there's any, it doesn't sound to me as though there's any physical threat. It just, he's used words like being demeaned and humiliated by nobodies. Well, sadly, I've been to a lot of counts where some of the, what you might call, fringe candidates, joke candidates, do make a noise and try and disrupt the victory speech, in particular, of somebody who's won a by-election. I think that is, he's probably been advised, I don't know what he's been advised, because

0: We tried to speak to Essex Police. Reform UK are being a bit vague about what he's been advised. But we have Mr Farage's words. He doesn't want to be demeaned and humiliated, and he says that there's a campaign to disrupt and degrade the result. The returning officer, however, seems perfectly happy to continue with the count, and we shall see what happens when the result is declared. But this is most peculiar. I think I said to you a short time ago that we checked the last time a winning candidate in a by-election didn't turn up for the result was Bobby Sands for Manor and South Tyrone by-election 1981. Bobby Sands was a IRA hunger striker who was in prison the last time. We have seen a few times where defeated candidates don't turn up for the result and they leave early. Because they don't want to do interviews, that sort of thing. But this is brand new, really. This has never happened before.
1: John,
0: Mr. Farage proving once again that he's very different.
1: Would you say this is Farage perhaps flexing his muscle a little bit? Because I think it's fair to say that Farage likes to do things differently. He likes to try and take control of the narrative. He likes to take control of the way people see him and often does his own live streams and his own things on his terms. He likes to do things on his terms. Do you think this is him trying to send that message once again that actually he is still in control?
0: Yes, no doubt he does think that. But I repeat the point I made earlier. Who called this by-election? You know, he did. And, he's not content to come and for the declaration. It is most peculiar. He's the one who called this by-election. And as far as we know, all he's concerned about... Now, I've not spoken to Essex Police. We have tried. Reform UK are not saying any more than Mr. Farage. He's been advised a campaign to disrupt and degrade the result. And he says, I'm damned if I'm going to be demeaned and humiliated by nobodies. Well, I have to say, there's a huge... I can see the returning officer now. He's down below. We'd love to talk to him again. There is a huge police presence here. We have been faced more security and more searches than I've encountered, I think, at any by-election. Now, whether that is because Reform UK believe that their leader is a particular threat, they clearly do believe that from everything we've heard from Mr. Farage in recent days, particularly since the shocking death of Anne Widdecombe a few weeks ago, and it was her funeral this week. So that is a concern. Now, there's the returning officer. I don't know if we can show that, but he is talking to somebody who may be a security official. Do we think that's a security official? Not sure. The man in the black T-shirt, I'm not quite sure who he is. Or he may be an election official, we think. But Mr. Davidson, who has been calm throughout the evening... Would I say he looks a bit flustered? He doesn't look happy, certainly. He's managing a thin smile now. But we would love to talk to him, actually. He says he's not... He said in his announcement downstairs he wasn't going to comment on security concerns. Now, he's gone over now to talk to people who I think are probably security chiefs and may even be... police officers, I'm not sure. So Mr. Davidson, the returning officer, is the gentleman who's back to us now in the lightish blue suit. And who the others are, I'm not entirely sure. But I suspect they may be involved in security. But clearly he is in conference with them now. And this is a very unusual situation.
1: Yeah, it
0: very
1: is,
0: very unusual situation.
1: It is very unusual, John. OK, we'll leave it there for now. We'll come back to you if we get any more update on that. Thank you so much for that update on the ground. And just for the benefit of the viewers, I'm just going to remind them of what the returning officer has said. He said, we work very closely with Essex Police. We will continue the count in a safe and secure manner. I will not comment on security matters. We've been working closely with Essex Police. We just had a further meeting and there's no issue with continuing continuing the count tonight. We have, as John was outlining, approached Essex Police for comment. Haven't heard back from them as of yet. We will bring you more as we get it. Well, often unseen by the rest of the world, the situation in Sudan, the world's most the world's worst humanitarian crisis deteriorates by the day. Our international editor, Dominic Waghorn, has been looking at why the conflict in Sudan has been largely overlooked.
2: The situation in El Obeid is grave after more than 2 years of siege, drone attacks, rape and food shortages. It comes less than a year since the horrific siege in the city of Al-Fashir, further to the west. There, tens of thousands were killed in a genocidal massacre carried out by the RSF militia. The Sudan war has not received the same attention as conflicts in Ukraine, Gaza, Lebanon, but the suffering there has been on a scale that is hard to overstate. In more than 3 years of conflict, hundreds of thousands of people have been killed, possibly as many as a million. It's estimated that 15 million people have been forced to flee. And nearly 25 million people currently face acute hunger. One leading authority on Sudan says the war has upended the lives of millions.
3: You're talking about the largest displacement crisis in the world, with an amount of people equal to Metro New York and the five boroughs have run for their lives. And then you have the largest food security crisis in the world. So we're in the hundreds of thousands, right? If I was to say a million, I probably wouldn't be wrong, but it would be a make-em-up number. The fact is that it is so devastating that after this war is done, we will go back and attempt to do household surveys in places like Khartoum and Omdurman and Sennar and Jazeera, and there won't be enough households left to survey. So that's the level of destruction we're talking about.
2: Despite those horrifying statistics, the West and other powers stand accused of ignoring the conflict, but worse than that, of meddling in the war and taking sides. Less than a year ago, Sky News reported evidence that the RSF, one of the groups fighting this war, was being supported by the United Arab Emirates, a key Gulf ally of Britain's. Claims the Gulf state was funneling weapons to the rebels, including armoured vehicles. British military technology and parts are also reportedly ending up on the battlefield in Sudan, having been supplied to the UAE. The UAE has always denied any military involvement in the war, but Nathaniel Raymond from Yale University says that is nonsense. Everyone knows it, and Britain's new Prime Minister should have the courage to say so.
3: Prime Minister Burnham should walk out in front of 10 Downing Street and say one sentence. The United Kingdom and its allies, I have concluded that the UAE is arming the rapid support forces who have been credibly accused of committing a genocide in Al-Fashir.
2: The Sudanese government says the UAE is complicit in the genocide underway in its country. The British government's been accused of failing to act on repeated warnings of genocide in Sudan. Overlooked and ignored for too long, Sudan's civil war has become one of the century's most destructive conflicts. After 3 years of fighting, this is the state of play. The SAF, or Sudanese Armed Forces, control much of the east of the country and have clawed back parts of the central areas. RSF paramilitaries control these huge areas in the west. The conflict has not attracted the same amount of international attention as other wars. While the UK's Disasters Emergency Committee, for instance, has raised hundreds of millions of pounds for victims of conflicts in Ukraine, Gaza and Lebanon, there has still been no DEC appeal for Sudan. And concern is mounting for the millions trapped in El Obeid as the situation there worsens, prompting G7 nations to issue a new warning, urging the Sudanese armed forces, the rapid support forces and allied armed groups to immediately cease hostilities and engage in direct negotiations in good faith. The same calls we've heard for more than 3 years now have fallen on deaf ears, and the war has only deepened.
1: The hot weather comes with another stark warning over the risks posed by cooling off in open water. The mother of a heatwave drowning victim has told Sky News she wants to see improved safety at open water sites. 16-year-old Mohamed Seker drowned in a lake in South Yorkshire during a heatwave in May. His mother, Kadi Sise, was speaking to Katie Barnfield.
4: Daddy, go, go, go, go, go.
5: I cry every day. I miss him every day. He's my son that who really love me so much and care about me so much. If I say so much, so much.
6: A few months ago, Caddy Cissé's life changed forever. On the scorching Maybank holiday, her son, Mohamed Seka, had gone to Rother Valley Country Park with some friends. They got into the water, but Mohamed did not come out.
5: When the police came in and knocked the door, she said to me, the friend said, Mohamed was last seen in the water, but he was not struggling. I tell the police officer to take me to the lake. I was there that night, and when it started to get dark, they told me, it's getting dark, maybe you should go home. If we cannot find him today, we'll continue to search for him tomorrow. I said, I'm not going home. I can't go home. My child is in the water. And when they find him, he said to me, Mohamed, don't go deep. He don't disobey you. We are very sorry.
6: Just weeks before he died, Mohamed bought him and his mum matching bracelets for her birthday. In her card, he wrote, I don't say this enough, but I love you.
5: I go through pain every day. And I go through pain every night. And I am a mother. You have a good relationship. And one day, just something like this, take your child away from you. It's hard. And I don't wish this to happen to anybody. Anybody in this life. I don't want.
6: Mohamed was one of at least 15 people who drowned during the heatwave in May. Many of them were teenagers like him. Caddy says Mohamed was able to swim, but where he drowned, the water depth suddenly dropped. She now wants more people to understand how dangerous open water can be.
5: I think it's very important for people to keep in their mind. You can't tell and you can't see the lake, what is down there. You don't trust that lake. It can happen to any child. It can happen to any adult.
6: Mohamed wanted to study to become a doctor and dreamed of saving other people's lives.
5: What happened to Mohamed should not happen to anybody. And I am happy to speak because Mohamed will be happy for me to save someone's child. Those who have more life ahead, they want to achieve their goals like Mohamed. He wants to achieve his goals. I go too far with him. Sorry.
6: For Caddy, the pain of losing Mohamed will never go away. But by talking about what happened, she hopes she can spare other families from feeling it too. Katie Barnfield, Sky News in Rotherham.

Hello and welcome to the Asia Business Report. These are the top stories from across the region this week. China is due to cut shipping times to Europe in half this week with the launch of a new container service operating through the Arctic. Chinese operator Sea Legend will begin their first regular weekly service along the new Ice Silk Road, connecting China's Ningbo port with the UK's Felixstowe port via Russia's northern coast. The route is expected to cut journeys from 40 days to just 20, saving shipping companies time and costs whilst offering an alternative to traditional trade routes through the Suez Canal and other shipping choke points. Deutsche Bank has become the first non-Chinese bank in Europe to directly clear China's national currency, renminbi, boosting Beijing's efforts to expand the currency's global reach. The German lender will process renminbi transactions through Frankfurt, making payments easier for companies trading and investing between China and Europe. The move comes as Beijing looks to increase international use of the renminbi and reduce reliance on the US dollar. China has slapped a new 54% levy on US pecans this week, adding fresh trade tensions. Weeks before the expected summit between Xi Jinping and Donald Trump takes place, Beijing says pecans, North America's only native tree fruit, are being sold at unfairly low prices, with Mexican imports also facing levies of up to 51.6%. It's not the first time the nuts have been caught in the ongoing US-China trade dispute. China imposed tariffs on American pecans in Trump's first term, with further duties added last year. Singapore is riding the global AI investment boom, with its economy growing 5.9% in its second quarter. Strong demand for semiconductors and other AI-related products helped drive growth, raising the government's full-year forecast to between 4.5% and 5.5%. The stronger outlook comes amidst higher energy prices and supply chain disruption, which officials say have had less impact than initially feared. Time for the latest sports news now.

0: Juan de Ramos knowing he may not have Dimitar Berbatov signed up after this season.
1: The reality is this, that Berbatov is with us at the moment and we're going to enjoy having him with us. If he goes, then we'll have to look for a replacement for him.
2: Coming from a small country, I knew that it was my moment to grab it. Otherwise, maybe another one was not going to come my way.
3: Fantastic talent. I think in the club there was already rumors that Berbatov maybe it's coming.
4: We know because Ferguson always give us the tips and asking also, guys, I'm going to take this player. What do you think? He always like to have your opinion.
5: It was not under the radar or anything like that. It was played out in the headlines where everybody knew what was happening. It was always difficult doing business with Spurs, as we know.
2: In my mind, it was straightforward. A team wants you, they come, they give the money that the other team wants for you, you sign the contract, there we go. Fortunately, that was not the case with me.
6: Well, we made a bit for one player, and obviously that would be enhances a great deal.
7: Sir Alex Ferguson arrived in South Africa.
0: Juan de Ramos knowing he may not have Dimitar Berbatov signed up after this season.
1: The reality is this, that Berbatov is with us at the moment and we're going to enjoy having him with us. If he goes, then we'll have to look for a replacement for him.
2: Coming from a small country, I knew that it was my moment to grab it. Otherwise, maybe another one was not going to come my way.
3: Fantastic talent. I think in the club there was already rumors that Berbatov, maybe it's coming.
4: We know because Ferguson always give us the tips and asking also, guys, I'm going to take this player. What do you think? He always like to have your opinion.
5: It was not under the radar or anything like that. It was played out in the headlines where everybody knew what was happening. It was always difficult doing business with Spurs, as we know.
2: In my mind, it was straightforward. A team wants you, they come, they give the money that the other team wants for you, you sign the contract, there we go. Fortunately, that was not the case with me.
6: Well, we made a bit for one player, and obviously that would be enhances a great deal.
7: Sir Alex Ferguson arrived in South Africa as part of Manchester United's pre-season, but events at home have become more pressing. Tottenham have reported them to the Premier League for tapping up Dimitar Berbatov, saying that the player has made it clear he wants to join Manchester United and will now be a negative influence on the squad.
8: Tottenham have written to the Premier League to ask them to investigate our actions. Spurs are choosing to cover it in the press as well. That's their prerogative, but we'll deal with it privately. We'll deal with any request for information from the Premier League and let's see what happens. But I think it'd be totally inappropriate to make any public comment on that matter.
9: It's a very competitive sport, football. And the transfer business is very competitive, so you have to get on there, you have to have thick skin and just get on with it. I didn't feel that we'd done anything that was untoward, really, or not best practice. I would have kept Daniel informed exactly where we were at, what was happening, and where what our thinking was. I had notes of all my conversations and calls with him, so I could, that would be a record there.
5: I think when you're dealing with Daniel Levy and Tottenham, he did what was best for Tottenham. We won't let people walk all over him just because Manchester United came in and said, right, we want Dimitar Berbatov. It was always going to be difficult.
10: I think Daniel Levy at that time was proving to be a hard negotiator, and I think at times quite frustrating for someone like Sir Alex to deal with.
11: Did you speak to Daniel Levy?
2: I make it clear that now is the next step in my development. I need to go to make it happen for me. So he knew. We spoke. Sometimes it was more calm. Sometimes it was more voices raised. When you are new in a negotiation like this, like I was thinking, what is going on here? I mean, where am I? Do I need now to be more vocal and strong in my position? Do I need to relax it? And let my agent do the talking and stuff like this.

0: This is Sky News, the headlines. Counting begins in the Clacton by-election as Nigel Farage takes on satirical candidate Count Binface.
1: Well, as drama, confusion and in fact some chaos here at the Clacton count after the dramatic and shock announcement from Nigel Farage, who claims he's won a resounding victory, but he is not going to attend the count here. He talks about fighting against people who are... He says, I'm not going to be demeaned and humiliated by nobodies, he said. And he says that there's an organised campaign to disrupt and degrade the result. We'll speak to the returning officer live on Sky News.
0: On the hottest day of the year so far, several homes were engulfed by flames in Stourbridge, where residents say ash has been raining from the sky. Two passengers are seriously injured after a train derailed near Lewes in East Sussex. The Palestinian families trapped inside their homes, held under siege by Israeli settlers. More top grades, boys outperforming girls, and more science and maths degrees. The new trends in this year's A-level results. Good morning. Counting is underway in the Clacton by-election where Nigel Farage is hoping to retain his seat. The Reform UK leader quit as an MP in July in protest over the scrutiny of donations and other financial support that he'd received, despite calling the election himself and being expected to win the seat again. Mr. Farage says he will not be attending the count. Well, let's cross over to our chief political correspondent, John Craig, who's in Clacton for us. John, I believe you're joined by someone.
1: Yes, let me first of all bring you some breaking news. Immediately within the last minute or so, a Reform spokesman has told Sky News there was a credible threat against Nigel Farage. Now, this followed him making a speech at a rally, a Reform UK rally, a little earlier on, within the past hour, in which he said that he'd been advised by Essex Police there was an organised campaign to disrupt and degrade the result. And then he said, towards the end of his speech, he said, I'm not scared of this, people, but I'm damned if I'm going to stand on a stage, having won a resounding victory, a ringing endorsement of all that I've tried to fight for, and be demeaned and humiliated by nobodies. Well, the man who's got to sort all this out is Ian Davidson, who is the... A returning officer here, the chief executive of Tendering Council. What's going on? What is the threat to Mr. Farage?
2: So we have been in close contact with Essex Police, as we have been throughout this process. Essex Police have assigned an assistant chief constable as a gold command. A detective superintendent is here. We have been in close contact, and we believe that we will have a safe and secure election, and we will be continuing it and completing it tonight.
1: But what is the threat that Reform are talking about?
2: So it is up to as to whether individual candidates wish to or do not wish to attend the count. But as far as we're concerned, we will be able to complete this count successfully and safely for all the candidates, for my staff here and for all the visitors. I do believe that in terms of any information which candidates have got, I'm not aware of what has been said. Or what that threat is, but I will be continuing the count tonight and in conjunction with Essex Police, completing it safely.
1: That suggests to me that you don't think the threat was serious enough, obviously, to call off the count or postpone it.
2: Working with Essex Police, well, I don't believe that there is any threat to serious enough to be able to call off the count. I'm not going to talk about individual security issues which we've had and over the course of the election the last two to three weeks. However, I do believe that our count will be completed safely and securely for all candidates.
1: Has security been stepped up, or is it the same as it was a few hours ago?
2: So the security has not been changed in the last few hours, although we do meet regularly and closely with Essex Police, and indeed I have done since we heard that announcement.
1: You said the assistant chief constable, or an assistant chief constable,
2: yep,
1: had been
3: what, deployed? I mean, what's happened exactly?
2: I've
3: seen this chief superintendent here.
2: That's right, and the assistant chief constable is the one who's Gold Command. Gold Command doesn't attend here. Gold Command is centrally based, and we're in close contact with him as well.
3: You have covered many election counts. I can't recall, I don't think, a Gold Command assistant chief constable being called in at a by-election count. It's very unusual.
2: It is very unusual, and I think that reflects the notoriety, the presence of the count, the amount of people who have been involved, the diversity in terms of the number of candidates. It is an exceptionally unusual election generally, for everything from the number of candidates, the size of the ballot, the way in which we've had to organise it, but also in terms of different security issues which have gone on during the course of it. But I do not believe that tonight I need to stop this count, because I think that we can complete it safely.
3: Mr Farage made his announcement at a Reform UK rally. Did you know before then that he was not planning to attend this count, or was that the first you heard of it?
2: No, I didn't know. No.
3: You didn't?
2: No.
3: So he didn't say to you earlier on, I've had this threat, please, is it okay with you if I don't come to to the count?
2: No,
3: what happened exactly? You were informed.
2: Yes.
3: That at his event, his victory rally, as he would put it, he said he wasn't going to attend.
2: Yes, I wasn't aware that he wasn't attending.
3: How do you feel about that?
2: So I think that I'm not going to comment on individual candidates, but what I would say is that going back to saying is what my job is to make sure that we complete this count. It's a very complex count, unique, and my job is to make sure that it's completed safely and also is completely and open transparently, and we declare the winner as and when we can.
3: When Mr Farage talks about an organised campaign to disrupt and degrade the result, is he talking there about other candidates making a lot of noise? What's he talking about there?
2: I don't know. You'd have to ask him.
3: Okay. And he talked about he didn't want to be demeaned and humiliated. I mean, I've been at counts where you get some of the more minor candidates, shall we say, make a lot of noise when the winner is trying to make a speech. You've presumably seen that and heard that once or twice as well. That's not a reason for a person not to attend, surely, is it?
2: What I would say to you is that I'm not going to comment on individual candidates. We've got a few candidates who won't be here tonight.
3: A few?
2: Yeah, there's about three or four who are not attending tonight.
3: And what reasons have they given?
2: They were not attending. They were not attending. It's not that they a last minute have not attended. They're not attending.
3: So, presumably, there will be no victory speech from the platform. You're not going to let the runner-up speak, are you?
2: No.
3: I mean, I can remember, I've been to some counts, of course, where there are about half a dozen speeches, if not more.
2: We'd originally said that only the winner, because we had 34 candidates, only the winner was going to make a speech.
3: Yeah.
2: Because otherwise, we'd have been here probably another hour and a half if all the 34 wanted to speak.
3: So, what you will announce the result.
2: Yes.
3: And then what will happen after that?
2: And then we'll say, thank you very much indeed for coming.
3: I see. How do you feel about all this? Is it embarrassing for you?
2: I think that one of the key things for us is that actually it's really good to welcome you all here today, because it gives me the opportunity to tell you what a great place Tendring is, and indeed what a fantastic area it is. And actually we have a lot of challenges as well as a lot of opportunities. Our air show's coming up for a quarter of a million people visiting
3: the air
2: there.
3: Show again.
2: Thank you. You know I'm going to get that in as many times as I can. But on a serious note is that we do have serious challenges, and actually whoever becomes our MP, we will want them to work really hard for us.
3: I was going to say, I mean, you're a great PR man for your borough, as I would expect, obviously. Expect nothing less from the chief executive. But when you eventually get to bed later on this morning, you're going to say, oh, gosh, that's the worst count I've ever been in charge of.
2: Do you know what? I'm not. And I'll tell you why I'm not going to say that is because it has been the most complex count I've ever
3: done. Because of the numbers.
2: Because of the numbers and because of the ballot papers. And I've had a fantastic team who's actually managed that and made those size of ballot papers look normal. And I would say, actually, I'm going to be very proud of this count because of the way it's been conducted. We actually verified, which is where you ensure that you've got the number of votes in the box tally with the number the presiding officers say there are, within 25 minutes of when we had the general election. So when you look at how big the difference between those ballot papers are compared to when we verified, I'm immensely proud of our team. So, no, when I get to bed, I'm actually going to be proud of the way our teams work.
3: Do you think you told us that you didn't know about Mr Farage not attending until you were told about what he'd said at his rally? Mm-hmm. Do you think it was a bit discourteous of him not to say, look, I'm awfully sorry, Mr Returning Officer, but there's been a credible threat against Mr Farage? Do you think perhaps he ought to have told you rather than just announce it at a rally without telling you?
2: So I'm not going to comment on that. What I say is that when we did hear that, I spoke closely with Essex Police to ensure we felt that the count was safe. And regardless of what other announcements or what others have said, I want to make sure the people here are safe, and I am confident that I can complete the count safely.
3: You paused the counting for a while. Is that going to delay the result?
2: No, it was only for a few minutes because people were clearly hearing the message that he wasn't coming and the reason why, and I wanted to make sure all my staff felt safe and secure, as I did all the visitors here. I wanted them to stop and everybody hear that's what I felt in order before we carried on.
3: 4:10 now. What time do you think we'll get the result?
2: I'm hoping, originally I said 7 o'clock, I'm hoping perhaps 6 o'clock.
3: 6 a.m., okay. Thank you for taking the trouble to explain all that to us. Thank you very much, Mr. Davidson. So that's Ian Davidson, the acting returning officer, who has had to deal with this. He has confirmed that Mr. Farage didn't tell him he wasn't planning to come. First he knew was when he heard reports of Mr. Farage's speech at his rally. But just to reiterate, in the last few minutes, we've had a statement from Reform UK saying, told Sky News, there was what they're calling a credible threat against Nigel Farage. Even that's not a phrase that he used earlier on. He talked about the count being he didn't want to be demeaned and humiliated. And he talked about an organised campaign to disrupt and degrade the result, which suggests perhaps some sort of demo by his rival candidates on the platform.
0: Now, John, before I let you go, I am joined by someone who claims to be holding the record for the amount of candidates interviewed in one night on a by-election, and I assumed you would have that record. What is your record?
3: I guess it's Michael Crick.
0: Yes, it is.
3: He's a great man.
4: So?
3: Michael has attended many, many by-elections. I mean, we're old enough to remember the great Vincent Hannah. You're too far too young, Mari, who was a legend at by-elections. I don't know how many people. I mean, it varies. There's not that many senior politicians here. For example, there are no Reform UK MPs here, and of course all the major parties, Labour, Conservative and so on, are not here. Most by-election counts, of course. There's plenty of Labour people, there's plenty of MPs, there's plenty of Conservatives and so on. But I think I've interviewed the returning officer twice. I've interviewed Count Binface. I did try and tempt the police chief superintendent to do an interview, but he said, no, that's for the returning officer. So
0: Fair enough, John.
3: To make do with talking to me, Mari.
0: John, that is always a pleasure. Thank you so much. We'll come back to you in a little bit. Now, joining me, as we were saying, is a journalist and author of One Party After Another, The Disruptive Life of Nigel Farage, Michael Crick. Michael, thank you so much for being with us this morning. You've seen things are moving quite quickly with this by-election, and there appears to be one statement after another when it comes to Nigel Farage's choice not to be there. When it comes to that choice not to be there, I mean, this is not unprecedented, but it is really quite extraordinary.
4: It is. And it's a real puzzle right now as to whether Farage is simply not being there because he doesn't want Count Binface to hog the pictures and make a big noise and make a great speech or whatever, or whether there's something more serious. And obviously, we've got to think about that. It was only a couple of days ago, as John said, that Anne Widdecombe's funeral took place. She was murdered only a few weeks ago, and of course she was a Reform spokeswoman. And Nigel Farage does get lots of threats. So we don't really know as to what's happening here, whether it's simply Farage in a tetchy mood, and he's been in a tetchy mood on and off for several weeks now. It reminds me of the count in 2015 at South Thanet, where he lost, and he was expected to win that. That was in the general election. And his opponent was a man called Craig McKinley, who won and became the MP. He's now in the House of Lords.
0: Conservative,
4: yeah. And he refused to shake McKinley's hand or to congratulate him. And he simply went off in a huff, did Farage. This was about 11 o'clock in the morning. And he and all the press were told to meet on the cliffs up the road. And about 20 minutes, half an hour later, Farage announced he was standing down as leader of UKIP. And that was it for his politics. Only it wasn't. 3 days later, he changed his mind. So he does, you know, he does get a bit, lose his rag a bit. We've seen, it's a different side to Nigel Farage to what the public have been used to for several decades now. But, you know, this by-election, frankly, has gone wrong for him. I mean, obviously he's going to win it.
0: Yes.
4: But that's like saying Arsenal are going to beat a non-league team at home in the third round of the FA Cup. It doesn't really mean much.
0: But and, it's also, it's important to stress that A, this by-election was not contested by any of the main parties, and B, actually, Reform and Farage trying to say that this by-election and winning this by-election means that the country is behind him, in some ways is a bit of a stretch, because actually Clacton doesn't represent the entire nation. It represents one constituency.
4: In fact, you've underplayed it. I mean, a stretch, it's that wide and to the end of the studio and the other side of the studio. I mean, Clacton used to be the part of the, it was the major part of a constituency called Harwich. Mm. And way back in 1997, when the possibility of us leaving the European Union was first mooted, there was a party called the Referendum Party, run by a chap called Sir James Goldsmith, and who put £40 million into that campaign. And he was campaigning not to leave directly the European Union, but to have a referendum on whether we should leave the European Union. Put loads of money in. Goldsmith fought 500 seats across the kingdom. And the Harwich constituency, which covered nearly all the current Clacton constituency, is where the referendum party got the highest vote. In other words, that part of the world, in that part of Essex, has been very pro-Brexit for a very long time. And just the kind of makeup which is likely to appeal to Reform voters. Mm. And, of course, it's where Farage, when he was leader of UKIP 12 years ago, they won their first parliamentary by-election when Douglas Carswell was elected. And it's the seat that Farage chose for himself when he decided to re-enter politics 2 years ago in June 2024. And he pushed aside the incumbent Reform candidate and said, right, I'm standing here now. And that's why he chose it, because it was the most favourable seat, most favourable to Reform. So the fact that he wins tonight against, you know, no real opposition is no achievement whatsoever. I mean, there are one or two sort of serious candidates, but actually, I mean, the sad thing is that the other serious candidates are going to be, you know, outperformed, I think, by Count Binface, which is a farce, really, and it's, you know, our politics are pretty serious these days. And, you know, when it happened, I laughed for a day or two. And then I thought, hang on a moment. We are in serious times. Yeah. Having said that, you know, a comedian became president of Ukraine. And look what happened.
0: Absolutely.
4: So,
0: very
4: so,
0: true.
4: And the makeup of that constituency, it's very, very elderly. Lots of retired people. Retired people.
0: Much more than the general population.
4: Indeed. From the East End of London, a lot of people left sort of the Dagenham area as ethnic minorities came in there. They went out to Essex and a lot of deprivation. Very, very white constituency. I think it's sort of 96% white, which is a very high figure compared with the rest of the country. So the result really doesn't mean much. And I think he made a major error, because he should have known there was a by-election way back in 2008, where David Davis, who was the Conservative Shadow Home Secretary, stood down to fight a by-election on the issue of detention without trial for terrorists. And the other major parties refused to stand, refused to play ball. Labour wouldn't play ball. The Liberal Democrats wouldn't play ball. And guess what? UKIP wouldn't play ball in that by-election, because they thought it was a stunt, which it was, and a gimmick and so on. And who led UKIP at that time? A bloke called Nigel Farage. So it's an astonishingly misjudgment by Farage for a man who normally displays a lot of judgment, and by his advisers. Did none of his advisers say, what happens, Nigel, if nobody else wants to wants to fight this by-election.
0: Yeah, I mean, hey, he's trying to make the best of it, but it is difficult when, you know, there are AI-generated images everywhere of him with a bin, you know, as if they're down the pub, best mates. It is unfortunate, perhaps, to say the least. Right, Michael Crick, we are going to leave it there, but we'll be back with you very soon. And we are going to move on to a completely different story now, but also very, very serious. Homes have been burnt to the ground in Stourbridge in the West Midlands after a grass fire quickly spread through neighbourhoods. A child and three firefighters have been taken to hospital, and residents have described ash raining from the sky as one of multiple blazes burning around the country on the hottest day of the year so far. Our Midlands correspondent Lisa Dowd sent this report from Stourbridge.
5: It was the speed of the fire that shocked people. What started in fields outside of the town quickly ripped into properties as residents ran for their lives. They were terrified.
6: We are a couple of streets behind the last place we've been evacuated. There was a secondary fire just two roads away, presumably from the ash. I don't actually know, but that was quite significant. We have shut the windows from about 1:45 to 2:00 this afternoon. It's very, very strong outside. Ash has been raining down on the roads for quite a few hours now.
5: Parts of Stourbridge west of Birmingham were choked with smoke. Ash rained down as a wall of fire marched into the town. Exacerbated by temperatures in the mid-30s, the flames engulfed people's homes. Nothing seemed able to stop this.
7: The mood is understandably shocked, concerned, but there's also an amazing sense of community. I think a lot of people in Stourbridge have come together, members of the public, local businesses and organisations are all pulling together to do what they can to help one another.
8: Even in this summer of wildfires, this has perhaps been the most terrifying day so far, with crews stretched to their very limits.
9: This has been one of the most significant incidents that West Midlands Fire Service has ever attended. The devastation is extensive. We understand the impact that will have on the residents and the local community. We want to reassure everyone we will do everything we can to minimise that and, of course, get people back into their homes.
5: Fires have raged across the West Midlands and in so many rural locations across the rest of the country.
10: I was probably about 12, 13 miles away, and from a distance I actually saw the smoke bellowing right from the sky, and as I got closer I thought it was just like maybe a factory on fire or something like that, and as I got closer towards the area I realised that, hang on a minute, this is more or less in my own back garden, and the first thing I was worried about was my family.
5: It will be a long, hard night for the fire crews fighting this rolling outbreak of summer fires, blazes that have no respect for anyone and anything in their way. Lisa Dowd, Sky News, Stourbridge.
0: This is Sky News coming up. Counting is underway in Clapton, where Nigel Farage hopes to retain his seat but won't appear at the count

0: Two people are in hospital with serious injuries after a train derailed near Lewes railway station. British Transport Police have declared a major incident and investigators are assessing whether the hot weather could have been a contributing factor. Phoebe Southworth has the latest from the scene.
1: A major incident here in East Sussex. Just before 4 p.m. on Thursday, a train that was travelling from London Victoria to Eastbourne derailed. Three carriages came off the track between Haywards Heath and Lewes, which is where we are here. We were very close to where it happened on Thursday, and we could see two of the derailed carriages in a field surrounded by emergency service workers. We know that after the derailment, some of the passengers were seen clambering on top to try to get to safety. We also know that some passengers had to be freed because they were trapped. Well, we heard from South East Coast Ambulance Service. They told us that 18 people in total went to hospital. Two of those took themselves and the rest were taken by the emergency services. And two people have serious injuries. British Transport Police also said that they are working with the Rail Accident Investigation Branch to work out exactly why this happened. The very high temperatures we've been experiencing in this heatwave were mentioned. Paramedics were thanked by British Transport Police for working in such high temperatures. Network Rail has said there is no indication yet of what caused the derailment, but investigations continue. Big disruption on Thursday because of this incident. No trains were running into the station in Lewes because of it. The investigation by the Rail Accident Investigation Branch continues and we await their findings. But suggestions that it could be the hot weather which may have played a part in this derailment which caused a major incident here.
0: Now the weather.
2: I hope we haven't forgotten anything.
3: Travel insurance. I tick that box.
2: Yeah, but remember what you forgot last year.
4: All Clear Travel Insurance sponsors Sky News Weather.
0: Yesterday brought the highest temperature of the year so far, but it won't be as hot as today, although southeastern Britain can still expect temperatures in the 30s. There'll be another very warm start. England and Wales look mainly dry with long sunny spells, but the southwest will be quite grey in places. Cumbria may catch the odd shower too, and elsewhere expect sunny spells and a few showers concentrated over Scotland, where some may be heavy and thundery.
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0: Next on Sky News, counting is underway in Clacton, where Nigel Farage hopes to retain his seat but won't appear at the counter.

0: Counting is underway in the Clacton by-election, where Nigel Farage is hoping to retain his seat. The Reform UK leader quit as an MP in July in protest over the scrutiny of donations and other financial support that he'd received, despite calling the election himself and being expected to win the seat again. Mr Farage says he will not be attending the count.
1: And I'm sad to say that after 33 years of being a candidate in active politics, I've been advised tonight by Essex Police that there is an organised campaign to disrupt and degrade the result that will take place in a few hours' time. And once again, it shows you the sheer intolerance, the sheer loss of fundamental democratic principles that those that went before us fought in world wars to fight for and preserve. And this shows you why the battle that we're engaged upon in this great party, in this great movement of ours, is to get this country back to the values that it needs to be. And so I regret to say, and by the way, I'm not scared of these people, far from it. But I'm damned if I'm going to stand on a stage, having won a resounding victory, a ringing endorsement of all that I've tried to fight for and you try to fight for, and be demeaned and humiliated by nobodies. And I will not, sadly, be attending the count, which means I'm going to be here all night.
0: Well, let's cross over to our chief political correspondent, John Craig, who's live in Clacton for us. John, what happens now?
2: Well, a short time ago, I spoke to the returning officer whose voice you may have just heard a moment ago. That's Ian Davidson. Now, he said a number of interesting things in the interview. He talked about how an assistant chief constable was in charge of Gold Command, and a chief superintendent was here, assessing all the various security threats. And Reform UK have been saying that there was a credible threat to Mr Farage. Now, you heard what he said about being demeaned and humiliated and organised protests and so on. He didn't use the word threat. He seemed to be more concerned about the threat of disruption and a lot of noise and heckling and all that sort of stuff. But what the returning officer told him, told me recently in the last half hour or so. First of all, Mr Farage did not tell him he wasn't going to turn up. First he knew was when he got reports of Mr Farage's speech, the one we've just been listening to. He says he's not aware of what the threat is, and that there is no threat that was serious enough to call off the count. So the count, as you can see, is going on. The latest estimate of declaration time from the returning officer is about 6 a.m. And meanwhile, well, I suppose you could say it's about Hamlet without the prince, perhaps, without Mr. Farage here to make his victory speech. I know that you were talking to Michael Crick, and he gave a few examples of where Mr. Farage has not attended or not stayed at counts and so on, whether either he's been a candidate or Reform have been candidates. I can recall one of those. A Peterborough by-election rings a bell with me, where we thought that he was going to be in with a chance, and he didn't stay. This is most peculiar. What's peculiar about it, of course, is he's won here, and he called the by-election, and you'd think he'd want to stand on that platform and make a tub-thumping speech about this great victory, but instead he chose to make that speech at his rally. And we're looking at the pictures now. I mean, I've attended quite a lot of these rallies during the course of the last few months in the local elections campaign, those May the 7th elections. And it's a classic Farage event, that. He's held lots of them, and that's his happy place, really. He loves those sort of campaigning rallies. Now, let's talk about the numbers. He's talked about a resounding victory, a convincing win. So, in the 2024 general election, Mr Farage polled 21,225, and that was

0: That was percentage vote was 46% of the vote, just not far off 50%. Now, Reform clearly believe that not only has he polled more than 21,000, he's also got a higher percentage of the vote. And we know, or we're pretty certain, that Count Binface has come second. We think perhaps he's, I don't know, 10, 12, 15,000. But clearly, Reform are very, very confident that they have won what Mr Farage calls a resounding victory, which makes it all the more odd, really, that he's not going to turn up to make a speech. We will get the result probably at about 6 a.m. We'll have the numbers then. We'll crunch the numbers. His political opponents, Mr Farage's political opponents, will no doubt criticise him heavily for his decision not to attend the count. But as I say, Returning Officer Mr Davidson said it was exceptionally unusual for this to happen. We looked up the last time a winning by-election candidate didn't appear at the count. You have to go back to 1981, the IRA hunger striker Bobby Sands, who was a candidate in a by-election in Fermanagh and South Tyrone. Winning candidates usually love to be here and make a speech from the platform. You quite often get people who've lost who sulk and leave early, but not winners. It's very odd.
1: John, thank you so much. Right, I am joined again by Michael Crick in the studio. Michael, we were talking about the vast number of candidates on the ballot paper. I mean, the ballot papers are almost farcical. They are so long. And the fact that there's a possibility, you were saying, that maybe some of these candidates might not get any votes.
2: Well, with 34 candidates, only four or five really are serious candidates. So you've got another getting on for 30 candidates who aren't, and a lot of lost deposits, which will, you know, be a gain of about £15,000 to the Treasury. There must be a possibility that one of the candidates will get no votes at all. Mm. Now, the lowest in a by-election, as I understand it, was three votes by a woman called Yolanda, who stood in North Shropshire 5 years ago in 2021. And she got three votes. She had no description on the ballot paper. She wasn't even an independent. Wow. Just no description at all. She got three votes. But the last time in a parliamentary election of any kind with where a candidate got zero votes, apparently, is way back in 1865. In other words, more than 150 years ago, in Devizes in Wiltshire. And it was an interesting election. It was a general election. And Devizes in those days was what was called a double-member constituency. So, in other words, they elected two MPs. And there were two Conservative candidates and a Liberal. That was it, three candidates. And the Conservative...
1: Much shorter ballot paper.
2: And the Conservative candidates got 181 and 152. And the Liberal, astonishingly, got zero. I mean... Okay, there was not many voters, but nonetheless, you would have thought that two candidates getting in the hundreds, the Liberal would have got. I mean, the Liberals were the other party in those days. To get zero, it was astonishing. A man called Curling. So, quite what happened there. And of course, that means that in that election, every voter voted for a winning candidate because there were only three candidates and the loser got zero. So that's the last time. But just going back to what John was saying, isn't it astonishing to think of to hear a politician talking about the possibility of themselves being demeaned and humiliated? Yeah. Politicians don't go around using that kind of language. I might be humiliated. I might be demeaned. Mm. How can Farage, you know, in his own mind, be demeaned and humiliated? I mean, again, I think there is something gone a bit wonky with his judgment in the last few years. That is not the right phrase to use. And in any case, it's not Binface that could humiliate and demean him. The possibility... has always been, will the voters of Clacton humiliate and demean them? And I think we can be pretty confident to say tonight, no, they won't. Mm. They are going to return him, probably with a much increased percentage vote, although in a pretty meaningless result, because none of the other parties are standing. And incidentally, those other parties not standing even include Reform's big rivals now on the what you might call the nationalist right,
1: yeah.
2: Restore UK, who've decided not to stand either. And it would have been interesting if they had, because I think they would have got double figures. I mean, the other interesting thing about this by-election, I mean, Binface getting 10 or 15,000 votes. I mean, that has to be by a long, long way the biggest vote ever achieved by a, how do we put it, a fringe candidate or a satirical candidate or a joke candidate,
1: frankly. I mean, it feels like we are set for actually a few kind of record-breaking moments this morning, which I know sounds crazy when it's a kind of shoo-in for Farage, but because it's such an odd by-election. Yeah. Let's talk for a second about the origins of this by-election, why we're all here, why this is even happening. All this is happening because Nigel Farage is, well, technically was, I suppose the investigation's been paused, being investigated about this £5 million donation he received and he didn't declare it. And that is really why we are here. Can you just flesh that out for us, for people who don't know the details?
2: Well, this was first a story exposed by The Guardian in April, I think, that this man, Christopher Harborne, who's been donating money to Reform in one way or another for quite a while now, and he is a cryptocurrency billionaire. He's British, but he lives in Thailand. Mm. And it emerged that he had given Farage a donation of £5 million just before Farage announced that he, on I think it was the 2nd of June 2024, at the start of the general election campaign in 2024, that he was fighting Clacton and the existing Reform candidate was being pushed aside. And the rules are that with new MPs, which Farage would have been, he was elected for the first time, that you've got to declare all your donations for the previous 12 months that can be perceived as having anything to do with politics. Well, given that Harborne was a regular donor, and now it's, Farage's first explanation was that this was to deal with his pay for his security because he gets lots of threats, and we've discussed that already. The only trouble with that one is it later emerged that none of the £5 million had been spent yet. Mm. And then it came out that this was a sort of, that the explanation changed and it was a gift to pay for to thank him, really, for his role in achieving, Farage's role in achieving Brexit. And then it's emerged even during this campaign there were discussions between Farage and the previous leader of Reform, Richard Tice, over Farage taking over not long before the general election. So all of this raises big questions about that donation. Should he have declared it?
1: And those questions aren't going to go away
2: because,
1: after this by-election.
2: I mean, the Times newspaper said last week, that Farage had gone for the by-election as an option because he thought that would be a way of getting rid of the parliamentary inquiry altogether. Well, of course it didn't. I mean, there's no way that Farage can sort of fight a by-election, win it, come back and not have the election, the inquiry by the Parliamentary Standards Commissioner, Daniel Greenberg, resume. And what's more, Greenberg is going to get other allegations now, for instance, about other donations from his close aide and friend, George Cottrell, known as Posh George, who spent time in jail in America for fraud. So the Greenberg inquiry will continue as soon as Farage gets back to the House of Commons. I'm not quite sure of the timing of that. And it's you could well then result in another by-election if he's deemed guilty and the punishment is sufficiently large, another by-election either later this year, more likely next year, I would have thought.
1: Yeah, we could be here all over again. Michael Crick, we have run out of time.
2: That would be a serious by-election with proper opposition.
1: Proper opposition, exactly that. Right, we will be back very shortly, but coming up next on Sky News, how Rangers crashed out of the Europa League to leave head coach Derek McInnes still without a win.

0: Palestinian families in the occupied West Bank have been under siege by Israeli settlers for days, despite the Israeli military claiming to have moved the settlers on. That's led to criticism from the US ambassador to Israel, who described the settlers' actions as an horrific act of terror. Our international correspondent Diana Magne has been hearing from the families of those trapped in their homes.
1: If you come to visit my home, welcome. But if you come to take my home, it's not good.
2: It's just so blatant. The settlers were supposed to have been kicked out, and now three of them have made their way back up there and are sitting on the ledge just metres away from the compound where the IDF are, and the IDF are doing nothing about it.
3: There are three Palestinian families trapped inside these houses. They've been under siege since last Sunday, surrounded by Israeli settlers who've gathered in ever larger numbers over the course of the week, cutting off their water and their electricity and setting up the beginnings of an outpost on their land. Videos like this have spread, the family's situation here in the West Bank town of Kusra garnering international condemnation. The US ambassador to Israel in a post on X calling the settlers Israeli terrorists, saying their behaviour was disgusting and thuggish, designed to intimidate and harass the families inside, and that the embassy had been very involved in getting the IDF and police to crack down. As we make our way there on day five of the siege, we see that the IDF has taken over a number of homes nearby, a significant military presence. At the compound now, they've removed the makeshift structures the settlers had brought with them, detaining one Israeli overnight. But the soldier on guard does not have much to say to us.
4: He asked us to leave.
3: And video we received from Kusay Abu Ridi, who's one of the Palestinians inside, shows that the settlers don't seem too concerned by the military's presence.
2: How does this end? Because you say you're not leaving, the settlers don't seem to be leaving, the IDF aren't leaving.
5: The end for us is that we're not leaving these homes. We're staying here steadfast, even if we have no food, even if we have to drink salt water. We're staying in this house, even if they have to carry us out on stretchers and take us to our graves.
3: Watching anxiously from the valley is Abdul Karim Hassan. His son Yusuf is trapped in the compound. He says this week is the worst it's been, but that the settlers have been harassing them and trying to take their home for 8 months now.
6: The Israelis claim they're unable to control a group of terrorists, despite all the photographs and videos we provided them, and all the complaints we filed with the Israeli police, yet they do nothing. These are criminal elements, not simply settlers. There is planning behind this and full support. Successive Israeli governments have done nothing for us.
7: A few days ago, when the siege started, I saw the military and the settlers dancing, praying and barbecuing together. Right now, the Israeli military fully supports the settlers.
3: And here is that video. Military and settlers side by side in prayer. Soldiers we meet further down the road are better briefed on what to say to journalists.
8: We're trying to make peace between them. Maybe not in their eyes, but that's the whole reason, situation to why we're here.
3: But what's happening in Kusra is happening all across the West Bank. A huge uptick in settler violence, with the police, the military, the government, either unable or unwilling to get it under control. Diana Magne, Sky News, in Kusra, in the occupied West Bank.
0: Time for the latest sports news with Mike.

0: Juan de Ramos, knowing he may not have Dimitar Berbatov signed up after this season?
1: The reality is this, that Berbatov is with us at the moment and we're going to enjoy having him with us. If he goes, then we'll have to look for a replacement for him.
2: Coming from a small country, I knew that it was my moment to grab it. Otherwise, maybe another one was not going to come my way.
3: Fantastic talent. I think in the club there was already rumors that Berbatov, maybe it's coming.
4: We know because Ferguson always like give us the tips and asking also, guys, I'm going to take this player. What do you think? He always liked to have your opinion.
5: It was not under the radar or anything like that. It was played out in the headlines where everybody knew what was happening. It was always difficult doing business with Spurs, as we know.
2: In my mind, it was straightforward. A team wants you, they come, they give the money that the other team wants for you, you sign the contract, there we go. Fortunately, that was not the case with me.
6: Well, we made a bit for one player, and you know, obviously that would be enhances a great deal.
7: Sir Alex Ferguson arrived in South Africa as part of Manchester United's pre-season, but events at home have become more pressing. Tottenham have reported them to the Premier League for tapping up Dimitar Berbatov, saying that the player has made it clear he wants to join Manchester United and will now be a negative influence on the squad.
8: Tottenham have written to the Premier League to ask them to investigate our actions. Spurs are choosing to cover it in the press as well, that's their prerogative, but we'll deal with it privately, we'll deal with any request for information from the Premier League and let's see what happens, but I think it'd be totally inappropriate to make any public comment on that matter.
9: It's a very competitive sport, football, and the transfer business is very competitive, so you have to get on there, you have to have thick skin and just get on with it. I didn't feel that we'd done anything that was untoward, really, or not best practice. I would have kept Daniel informed exactly where we were at, what was happening, and where what our thinking was. I have notes of all my conversations and calls with him, so I could, you know, that would be a record there.
5: I think when you're dealing with Daniel Levy and Tottenham, he did what was best for Tottenham. We won't let people walk all over him just because Manchester United came in and said, right, we want Dimitar Berbatov. It was always going to be difficult.
10: I think Daniel Levy at that time was proving to be a hard negotiator, and I think at times quite frustrating for someone like Sir Alex to deal with.
11: Did you speak to Daniel Levy?
2: I make it clear that now is the next step in my development. I need to go to make it happen for me. So he knew. We spoke. Sometimes it was more calm. Sometimes it was more voices raised. When you are new in a negotiation like this, like I was thinking, well, what is going on here? I mean, where am I? Do I need now to be more vocal and strong in my position? Do I need to relax it? I let my agent do the talking and stuff like this.
12: Next on Sky News, the counting is underway in Clacton, where Nigel Farage hopes to retain his seat. But it's been quite an extraordinary morning. We now know that Nigel Farage is not going to be attending the count, despite the fact that it's almost certain he is going to win that by-election. And Reform UK have said there is a credible threat, which is why he's not going to be there. But nonetheless, we are 34 candidates on that ballot, almost all of them we are expecting to be there. A couple have already planned ahead and are not going to be there, but Nigel Farage, the most likely winner, is not going to be attended. We are going to be back after this short break, but in the meantime, we'll leave you with these live images. And after the break, we will have John Craig live in Clacton and Michael Crick with me here live in the studio.

0: This is Sky News, the headlines. Counting is underway in the Clacton by-election as Nigel Farage takes on satirical candidate Count Binface.
1: Well, at 5 a.m, the counting appears to have stopped. We may be into the last hour or so of this count. But one person will be missing from the declaration of the winner, and that's the man who's expected to win, Nigel Farage. He's not turning up.
0: On the hottest day of the year so far, several homes were engulfed by flames in Stourbridge, where residents say ash has been raining from the sky. Two passengers are seriously injured after a train derailed near Lewes in East Sussex. Good morning. Counting is underway in the Clacton by-election, where Nigel Farage is hoping to retain his seat. The Reform UK leader quit as an MP in July in protest over the scrutiny of donations and other financial support he'd received. Now, despite calling the election himself and being expected to win the seat again, Mr. Farage says he will not be attending the count.
2: And I'm sad to say that after 33 years of being a candidate in active politics, I've been advised tonight by Essex Police that there is an organised campaign to disrupt and degrade the result that will take place in a few hours' time. And once again, it shows you the sheer intolerance, the sheer loss of fundamental democratic principles that those that went before us fought in world wars to fight for and preserve. And this shows you why the battle that we're engaged upon in this great party, in this great movement of ours, is to get this country back to the values that it needs to be. And so I regret to say, and by the way, I'm not scared of these people, far from it, but I'm damned if I'm going to stand on a stage having won a resounding victory, a ringing endorsement of all that I've tried to fight for and you try to fight for, and be demeaned and humiliated by nobodies. And I will not, sadly, be attending the count, which means I'm going to be here all night.
0: Let's cross over to our chief political correspondent, John Craig, who's in Clacton for us. John, just bring us up to speed in terms of what's happening in Clacton now.
1: Well, since that announcement, that shock announcement from Mr. Farage, which left everyone here stunned because it's almost unheard of for a winning candidate not to turn up at the count, there have been two more developments. The first, within the past half hour, was a rather abrupt announcement from Reform UK saying, please note, speech due to be delivered from 10:30 tomorrow has been cancelled. Nigel Farage has already commented on the expected result of the by-election. That obviously is a reference to where he talked about a ringing endorsement and a resounding victory in that speech, those pictures we're just looking at now. And then, within the last few seconds, a statement from Essex Police who say, we have a proportionate and robust policing operation to ensure the safety and security of all participants in the count. Well, that follows an earlier statement from Reform UK saying they'd been informed by the police there was what Reform called a credible threat to Mr. Farage. When I spoke to the returning officer, he said that Mr. Farage hadn't told him he was coming to the accounts, and he wasn't aware what the threat was. But that statement from Essex Police in the last few seconds, talking about their proportionate and robust policing operation to ensure the safety and security of all participants in the count, well, whether it's proportionate or not, we can argue about. It's certainly robust, I can tell you. All of us who've covered a lot of counts have felt this evening that the security here is much tighter, much tougher when we came into this building than we're used to at other counts and other political events. So there seems to be, well, the police obviously are satisfied that the count, it's safe for the count to continue. It is continuing. There's a bit of a pause going on now. May well be we're into the last hour or so. The returning officer did say at one point he thought the result would be about 6 a.m. But clearly Mr. Farage is... his only comments, public comments, appear to be his rally, not coming here, not even making a victory speech, not obviously doing interviews with journalists, and cancelling an event which was due to happen tomorrow morning, later this morning rather. His critics will say he's dodging scrutiny, doesn't want to be asked questions about the Harborn donation and stuff like that perhaps. But it is really extraordinary, and it confirms how Mr. Farage, the count to continue, it is continuing. There's a bit of a pause going on now. May well be we're into the last hour or so. The returning officer did say at one point he thought the result would be about 6 a.m. But clearly Mr. Farage, his only comments, public comments, appear to be his rally, not coming here, not even making a victory speech, not... obviously doing interviews with journalists and cancelling an event which was due to happen tomorrow morning, later this morning rather. His critics will say he's dodging scrutiny, doesn't want to be asked questions about the Harborn donation and stuff like that perhaps. But it is really extraordinary, and it confirms how Mr. Farage does things very differently from other top flight, top high level politicians. Not turning up at his own count when he's won. We've seen him not turn up when the result's not gone the way of Reform UK or his previous parties, UKIP and the Brexit Party and so on. And then cancelling what I suppose we could have called a victory rally tomorrow, which normally when people win a by-election, they're delighted. They make a big speech, they're surrounded by their supporters and they take questions from journalists. So... two opportunities for us appear to be his rally, not coming here, not even making a victory speech, not obviously doing interviews with journalists, and cancelling an event which was due to happen tomorrow morning, later this morning rather. His critics will say he's dodging scrutiny, doesn't want to be asked questions about the Harborn donation and stuff like that perhaps. But it is really extraordinary, and it confirms how Mr. Farage does things very differently from other top flight, top high level politicians, not turning up at his own count when he's won. We've seen him not turn up when the result's not gone the way of Reform UK or his previous parties, UKIP and the Brexit Party and so on. And then cancelling what I suppose we could have called a victory rally tomorrow, which normally when people win a by-election, they're delighted. They make a big speech, they're surrounded by their supporters and they take questions from journalists. So two opportunities for us to question Mr. Farage. He has denied us, and it is all very peculiar. He called the by-election after all. And then there is this business about the threat, which Reform say was credible, but Essex seem to say their policing is robust enough. Now, let's talk about the numbers and what we expect when we do get the declaration. Because in 2024, Mr. Farage won 21,225 votes here and polled 46% of the vote. Now, Reform seem to be claiming that he's not only won more than 21,000 votes, and we now know, we've had it confirmed, the turnout here is 44.37%, nearly 40, getting on for 45%, but he's also got a bigger share of the vote. So that is why he talks about a resounding victory, and obviously they're very pleased with those numbers. The turnout, 44, nearly 45%, is pretty respectable for a by-election. We believe, we're pretty certain that Count Binface has come second. How many votes has he got? Well, probably 10, 12, possibly 15,000. But what Reform will claim is that their numbers are up, despite a lower turnout, and their vote share is up as well. Hence Mr. Farage saying that in his battle of the people versus the establishment, he's had what he calls a resounding victory.
0: I mean, John, do you really think that Farage can be dodging questions about this £5 million donation? I mean, at some point, he's going to have to answer people's questions. I mean, you can't run away forever. I'm not trying to say that he is running away, but there is an accusation that perhaps he is running away.
1: That's what his political opponents will claim, yes. Well, I mean, he has done... I mean, I've interviewed him a few times recently. He has also... I mean, the context of all this, of course, is that he is under, or will be under, when he returns to Parliament, an investigation by Parliament's Commissioner for Standards. That is Daniel Greenberg. Now, that is over this controversial £5 million donation from Christopher Harborne, a crypto tycoon from Thailand. Then there are all the questions about Posh George, as Mr. Farage calls him, his friend who's been bankrolling Reform UK, payments made by Mr. Cotterill, George Cotterill's mother. Kemi Badenoch, for one, has talked about Reform's fishy finances. And the whole of Reform UK's and Mr. Farage's finances really are under scrutiny at the moment by Parliament's standards watchdog. Now, as plenty of people have remarked, Mr. Farage may have blundered by thinking that by resigning, when he made that announcement in early July, 7th, 8th July, that he was going to fight this by-election here, he thought, some people have suggested, that that would end the Standards Commissioner's investigation. Well, not so. The rules, the code of conduct and all the rules in Parliament say that when an investigation is underway, if an MP leaves Parliament for whatever reason, illness, incapacity, in this case a by-election, the inquiry is paused, it's not halted, and if that MP goes back into Parliament, it resumes again. So in that respect, nothing has changed. Now, the Commissioner has the powers to recommend a suspension from Parliament, of say 10 days. If it's 10 days or more, there's a recall petition. If there's a recall petition, it's quite likely there will be a by-election. So we'll be back here in a few months' time. Now, in interviews this week, Mr. Farage has said it would, first of all, he said it'd be silly if that were to happen. And then he said tonight it would be stupid if that was to happen. But that process is quite likely to be out of his hands because the Commissioner, we have seen over the years, Commissioners and then the Standards Committee have great powers. We've seen it with Boris Johnson. He was out. He was suspended. We've seen it with Tories like Owen Paterson. We've seen it with Labour politicians like Keith Vaz. There are plenty of MPs who have had to leave Parliament because they've fallen foul of rules on declaring donations, freebie holidays, all those sorts of things, their lobbying activity, all those sort of things, which we journalists commonly describe as sleaze. Mr. Farage may have won a great victory here. He's obviously spoken to his supporters at a rally. The announcement about the event tomorrow morning being cancelled, he says that he said all he wants to say at this stage. He may well produce a video making some more comments. That's what he tends to do. Of course, he doesn't have to face questions there. Yeah. But his behaviour over the past 24 hours and the next 24 hours is unusual, to say the least. His critics would say questionable. And it looks like he doesn't want to face questions from journalists. That's what it looks like, anyway. He will no doubt have another explanation and say the people have defeated the establishment. That's what he'll claim. It's been a resounding victory. And he'll also say, as reformers say, there is a credible threat to him here. But if you read what if you look at what he said in that statement...
0: John, we are going to have to cut behind you off there because we are running out of time.
1: Okay, I was only going to say the declaration would be there, but in front of those white curtains, he was clearly worried about some sort of disruption when the result was declared.
0: John, thank you so much for that detail. Right, joining me now in the studio is journalist and author of One Party After Another. The disruptive life of Nigel Farage. Michael Crick, had to find my foot pedal there. Michael, thank you for being with us. Now, you were hearing John Craig there talking about actually how this is quite unusual and it feels odd, doesn't it? Something's not quite right here.
3: It's utterly bizarre. I mean, Farage goes on about being humiliated and demeaned. It seems to me he's humiliating himself. I mean, what's that? I mean, he could have gone to the count. He could have, basked in his victory. It looks like the figures are going up percentage-wise in total numbers of votes and in percentage-wise. And, OK, it's against people like Count Binface, but he could have made a bit of a joke about that. He's very good at being self-deprecating. At least he used to be very good at this kind of thing. He could have gone on about how they all ran away. The Conservatives ran away, Labour ran away, the Lib Dems ran away. Even Restore, he could have said, Restore UK, his big new rivals on the right, they ran away as well. That could have been his line in his victory speech. Instead of which, he's now going to be accused of running away from questions about Harborne. I said earlier, I think Farage's judgment at the moment has gone wonky. And I think this is another example of it. And I think he needs a long, long holiday after this. After he wins in the next hour or two, he needs to go off on holiday. Well, I was going to say for a month, but that would then prevent him going to the Reform Conference. But for as long as he can, and take a rest, because the pressures are getting to him. And these are the pressures not just of this inquiry, but the pressures of basically being a dictator. If you are a dictator, you have to make all the decisions. Whereas if you are willing to delegate to colleagues around you, and Farage is not, there is less pressure. And so, that's what's gone wrong there. But, I mean, the other thing is, is Farage over-egging it here about trying to imply that he is the victim of a terrorist threat or not? We need to get to the bottom of this, because in the current circumstances, to even hint at that is very serious, given the current climate and the murder of Anne Widdecombe. Now, has he been the victim of a serious threat? Now, from what Essex Police have been saying and what John Craig has been reporting of Essex Police, they're quite happy for the count to continue. It rather suggests to me it isn't a credible or serious threat. But, I remember there was an episode a month ago about how Farage accused you, Sky News, not you personally, Mari, but Sky News, of hounding and harassing his daughter by one of your producers going and ringing the doorbell at Farage's old house. And he made a big, big thing of that, and so did all the Reform High Command. And it was clearly a pack of lies. Your producer hadn't done that. They were just trying to find him. I wonder whether he is over-egging this one here. And I think that's quite serious in the current security situation to imply there is a security threat when it's not clear to me that there is.
0: Well, we need more information, don't we?
3: Yeah,
0: we need to get to the bottom of this, because he obviously, in a press conference earlier, was it this week or last week, he was saying, there's not that much I can say because I'm talking to counter-terrorism police about a link between, possible link between Anne Widdecombe's murder and an event months and months before with his letterbox. And what he's arguing is, there's a lot you don't know, there's a lot I can't tell you, so wait and see when the investigation concludes. Obviously, fair enough. But as you say, the difficulty is to know what's connected and what's not. Well, and from what Essex Police are saying, they don't appear, from what we're getting so far, to have much of a concern. But as we know, maybe there is some more information we don't know about just yet.
3: Exactly. And if Farage has received a threat personally, or if Reform have, or some of his colleagues have, presumably they've mentioned this to Essex Police and probably the Metropolitan Police as well. And if it really is serious, then they would have said, right, stop the count, clear the hall, whatever. And they haven't. The count's still going on. It is very, very strange.
0: Right. OK. Now, let's get back to this bonkers by-election for a moment.
3: Yes.
0: Because, there is so much to talk about.
3: It's difficult to laugh about it when we've just been talking about, go on.
0: But it is. It is crazy. It's 34 candidates. It's the winner not even going to be there.
3: We've
0: got somebody dressed as a bin who's probably going to come second.
3: Two monster-raving loony party candidates.
0: Indeed.
3: They're going to split their vote.
0: Yeah. And And what's so extraordinary is John Craig was talking to Camp Binface earlier this morning, and Binface was basically saying, look, if I manage to get anywhere near what is predicted and not lose my deposit, for instance, the swing to from my last result or previous results compared to now is going to be potentially record-breaking and extraordinary, especially for someone who is, let's be frank, you know, more of a joke candidate, let's say, And so we're in a situation where record after record may be broken this morning in the most bizarre way.
3: Yeah, and the odd thing is that all the parties who stood, apart from Reform, all the parties who stood in Clacton last time are not standing this time. Mm. And all the candidates and parties who are standing in this by-election, apart from Reform, didn't stand at the general election. So you've got a totally, you know, it's very difficult to make comparisons.
0: Yeah.
3: And we're assuming that Binface comes, and John is much closer to events than me, and he's talking about 10 or 15,000. That's astonishing. I mean, normally you'd expect Binface to get a couple of hundred or something.
0: Yeah.
3: And then who comes third? And I mean, there are other serious candidates in this by-election. There's Lawrence Fox of Reclaim. It's very confusing, all these parties on the right that begin with the letters R-E.
0: Yeah.
3: You've got Reclaim, Reform, Restore. Yeah. and then George Galabay used to have, his party was Respect.
0: Yeah.
3: And then, of course, was the old referendum party I was talking about before. But, you've got Reclaim, who at times, led by Lawrence Fox, the former actor. And he, when he stood for mayor of London, I think 2021, Reform didn't stand. They stood down. So there's always been something of a pact between, well, there has in the past been something of there have been deals between Reclaim and Restore. There's the Rejoin EU party, which is not a right-wing party, led by John Stevens, who's a former MEP who beat Farage in the Buckingham constituency in 2010, John Stevens came second.
0: So they've got history.
3: They've got history. I think Stevens got about 10,000 in 2010 and Farage only got 8,000. So he, Farage would have been furious about that, by the way. You've also got the Social Democratic Party, who are descendants of the SDP from the 1980s, led by Roy Jenkins and David Owen, who moved to the right. And indeed, Rod Liddell, the journalist who died the other day, was a big member of the Social Democratic Party. So there are some serious candidates. Mm. And no doubt some of these independents stand for serious things, if indeed they stand for anything.
0: Yeah. It's such a fascinating by-election, Michael. Right, we are out of time, but this is Sky News coming up. We are, of course, talking about the count that is underway in Clacton, and Nigel Farage hopes to retain his seat, but he's not going to appear at the count.

0: Well, we've got some breaking news from that by-election. So let's cross straight over to our chief political correspondent, John Craig, who's in Clacton for us. John, what is the latest?
1: Well, you recall a short time ago we had a statement from Reform UK saying that there'd been Essex police had told the Reform UK about a credible threat to Mr Farage. Well, we now understand that Essex police has not advised any of the candidates, and remember there are 34, that they should not attend the count. So that does appear to contradict what Reform UK are saying. Clearly, there's a lot of speculation about Mr Farage's reasons for not attending this count. In his speech at his rally that he did, earlier on this morning, he said he'd been advised by the police there was an organised campaign to disrupt and degrade the result, the declaration. He then went on to say, he said he wasn't scared of these people, far from it. He said, I'm damned if I'm going to stand on a stage and be demeaned and humiliated by nobodies, and I will sadly not be attending the count. So now we understand that the police, Essex Police, did not advise any of the candidates, don't attend the count. It would be extraordinary if they did. I mean, the Essex Police have been saying that they have a proportionate and robust security operation in place. Well, it's certainly very robust. We've seen that all evening ever since we've been here. The other piece of news I can tell you is that the returning officer, Mr Davidson, has just announced that he plans to declare the result at 6 a.m. So I don't know whether that will be just before or just after you vacate your presenter's chair, Mari, but...
0: Lead John, I'm just going to miss out on the best part.
1: I know, but we are poised really for a result. The piles are ready, counting has stopped, and Mr. Davidson, the returning officer, has announced declaration 6 a.m. But no Mr. Farage to hear it. He'll have to watch it on Sky News because he's not here. He's not coming. He's spoken at a rally, as we've seen this evening, and Reform UK have also announced that plans for a speech tomorrow at 10:30 a.m. they've been cancelled as well. So this has been quite a bizarre count. First of all, the number of candidates, 34, a record. Secondly, Mr Farage saying first he's not coming, then he's not doing an event tomorrow. Then the confusion between the statements of the Reform UK party, Essex Police, the local council and so on. But I think, I'm always reluctant to say this, normally when there's a hold-up just before a result, I always complain about VAR. But I don't think we've got any VAR tonight, at least I haven't heard of any. But we are on course, we are told, for a 6 a.m. declaration. But as I say, no,
0: well,
1: Mr.
0: Well, John,
1: Farage.
0: Isn't it one of Binface's policies to abolish VAR?
1: That's right, actually. Well remembered. Yes, indeed. Yeah. Good thinking. Yeah, I think I can't remember if you mentioned that when I asked him to highlight his manifesto pledges earlier
0: John,
1: on this evening.
0: Yeah. John, just talk me through what we're expecting. You're saying 6 a.m. for the result. I'm manifesting 6:50. That's purely for selfish reasons alone. Are we starting to see people gathering? Are we starting to see the mood changing? Does it feel like the result is almost there?
1: I can tell you, Mr. Davidson has just walked past and said nearly there. So we are hopefully nearly there. There are apparently a few of the candidates are not attending the declaration. If I move out of the way, you can see I've been mentioning this evening the white curtains there. The 34 were due to stand there. And then the winner, Mr. Farage, would normally have given a victory speech. We think a few of them are not going to be here, though, some of the minor candidates, but I imagine Binface will turn up. I mean, there will be those who say that Mr. Farage didn't want to stand next to Count Binface or some of the other candidates because, well, he used the word, I think, demeaning, didn't he? You'll remember at Bakerfield, Andy Burnham was not particularly happy about being photographed or filmed next to Count Binface and a man dressed as a fox. Now, I think I'm right in saying the man dressed as a fox had been planning to stand here, but then withdrew earlier on, so he's not a candidate now. But we are getting there, as the returning officer has just told Sky News, nearly there. We're going to be denied the chance to interview Mr. Farage. I mean, normally at a by-election, the winning candidate makes their speech and then they come and talk to Sky News.
0: Absolutely, John.
1: It normally happens.
0: Well, we'll come back to you when things start to
1: Not going to happen this time. Yeah, okay. We'll be able to tip you off about that. I think we will get a warning.
0: Brilliant, okay. So,
1: but anyway, the latest estimate is 6 a.m. Okay, Mari.
0: Brilliant. Thank you, John. Speak to you very soon. Right, next on Sky News, of course, the counting is underway in Clacton when Nigel Farage hopes to retain that seat. But as John was saying, he's not going to be at the count.

0: has claimed victory
1: in the Clacton by-election, but says he won't attend the count due to a credible threat against him. However, Sky News understands that Essex Police has not advised any candidate that they should not attend the Clacton by-election count. We are expecting the result within the next half an hour. Well, joining me now is journalist and author of One Party After Another, The Disruptive Life of Nigel Farage, Michael Crick. Michael, thank you for being with us. We were just talking about the number of candidates, and actually it's slightly overwhelming to kind of get your head around how many people are on the ballot paper when it comes to this by-election. But, I mean, Count Binface is the second, it looks like, the second runner-up. I mean, this is such a bizarre moment in British political history.
2: Well, it is. I mean, John Craig was saying earlier that he reckons Binface could get between 10 and, well, something like 10, 12, maybe 15,000 votes. Well, that's an astonishing number. I'm just trying to quickly do the calculations. I mean, that'd be about getting on for 30% of the vote, if that is true. Mm. And forgive me if I've got my maths wrong. But it's way beyond anything. I mean, sort of 10 times what what you would regard as loony candidate or, you know, a joke candidate.
1: I mean, he only says he wants 309 or more. So, I mean, that is blowing his target out the water.
2: But the trouble is that we live in serious times and there are serious problems in, I mean, Jaywick, for instance, the little community of Jaywick, which is largely consists of beach huts, it seems, or
1: this is in the constituency.
2: Within the constituency, it is deemed to be one of the most. It has been for many years the most deprived, or one of the most deprived parts of England. And the people there are not going to be too happy to see that that their local by-election is between undoubtedly a serious candidate in Nigel Farage, although he's done a few strange things tonight, a joke candidate, and several other joke candidates as well, and other independents who are presumably doing it just because they want their names on television. I don't know what their motives are. Mm. There's some truth in what Farage and Reform say about the establishment ganging up on them, in that all the other major parties, Conservatives, Labour, Liberal Democrat, Restore, have refused to take part in this. And, there has been a sort of unofficial agreement between them. I don't suppose anybody actually said it to each other, but they all sort of operate in the same way. And I think there will be people in that constituency who will say, right, well, I'm definitely going out and voting for Farage. I don't like the way in which this campaign is being treated as a bit of a laugh by Binface. And many people, many middle class, London, metropolitan types in the media. So in a way, the Binface campaign and the campaigns by other joke candidates could help fuel that sense of isolation, being excluded, the people who live in Jaywick and so on, that Farage and Reform and his previous parties have been feeding on for many years.
1: To confirm that narrative, as it were.
2: There are actually some serious undercurrents in all of this.
1: Absolutely. Binface was speaking to John Craig earlier, and they were talking about the reason we're having this by-election, the £5 billion donation and the investigation, the scrutiny. I think we can have a listen to a clip now and then we can talk more about it in a moment.
3: Well, the thing which makes me curious, and I'm interested to get a journalist's view on this, is that there was a report in one of the papers, I believe, a speculation, that the Reform UK strategists believed that by calling this by-election preemptively, it would avert the need for a by-election after the result of the Parliamentary Standards Committee. Now, I'm a space warrior from Sigma 9 with a fixation for CFAX and Lovejoy, but even I knew...
4: Lovejoy, that's going back a bit.
3: Exactly, but even I knew...
4: Dennis McShane.
3: Lovely.
4: No, not Dennis McShane. He was the MP, wasn't he?
3: Ian McShane.
4: Ian McShane.
3: Come
4: yes.
3: on, John. It's actually a university challenge. But, what I'm saying is that even if I knew... Yeah. That wouldn't work. How would a putative government in waiting

0: not know how Parliament works. I find that fascinating.
1: Well, you're right about that, because the fact is the rules, and I've studied them, say that if a person leaves Parliament for whatever reason, illness or whatever reason, it's paused, the inquiry suspended, but then if they get back into Parliament, it's resumed.
0: Exactly. So hold on to your popcorn, everyone, because the second leg in Clacton, which I prophesied, I said to the people of Clacton, vote Binface and you would save approximately 350 grand on a second by-election. So I reckon, how about this? He said Reform would pay for the second one. Maybe Nigel could pay for it out of his 5 million. That'd be nice.
1: Mr. Farage has said this week that if there was a second by-election, that would be silly. And tonight he said it would be stupid. What do you think about that?
0: Well, I'm glad he's not saying that this by-election's silly, which of course it isn't. It's a very fair and positive campaign between two rival candidates to rule the country. Next time, you'd have all these silly novelty parties like the Liberal Democrats involved. I mean, who needs that?
2: Now, you see from that clip, I mean, we can laugh. It is a crazy by-election on so many levels. But actually, Binface makes a fair point about the money, right? The cost of this by-election. We know that every time there is a by-election, it costs money. The main parties argue this by-election is unnecessary and a stunt and therefore is going to cost the taxpayer money at a time when money is tight. Reform have said, we will pay for it so nobody's out of pocket. And Farage has very clearly on the record acknowledged that when he's been knocking doors in the constituency of Clacton, the money, the cost of the by-election is something that has come up with some of his own supporters as well, not just the people who don't like him or don't want to vote for him. The difficulty, of course, is there are rules in place to make sure that one party doesn't just pay for a by-election, because that would just be, totally wrong. And it would make it so that actually it would undermine fairness and democracy. And that is why they have to be so careful. The government has said the only way it could be done is if Reform made a donation to the government for the price of the by-election, but it wouldn't be ring-fenced. So they would have to just give the government money. Can you see Nigel Farage doing that?
3: No. And it's a bit like those people who say we should, those millionaires who say, well, we millionaires should all be paying more tax. And then people point out, well, there's nothing to stop you sending a cheque to the Treasury. And of course, none of them do. But that the interview you saw there with John Craig and Binface, and indeed the discussions we're having, are an illustration of the point I was making here, that jokiness and satire is being mixed up here with serious stuff.
2: Yeah.
3: And the points that Binface is making about Farage's misjudgment in thinking, as the Times alleged, I think last week, that he would be able to end the parliamentary inquiry by resigning and causing a by-election, was wrong. And what, you know, and Binface is asking, you know, surely somebody of such stature should know the rules on this and should have people around him to advise him. But it's all being mixed up. Mm-hmm. And that is the, you know, the worrying fact of this by-election. Are we going to get more of this, that everything is reduced to a joke and to joke figures? Because we are living in incredibly serious times, more serious than my lifetime, certainly your lifetime. Appalling global warming, terrible economic problems, the threat of war in Europe escalating, the Middle East, housing problems. I probably missed a really big one there. The inability of governments to govern.
2: Yeah.
3: And if we're going to reduce it all to a joke, that undermines, in the long term, undermines democracy.
2: And
3: I'm not saying that
2: joke
3: candidates shouldn't be allowed to stand. And how would you judge a joke candidate, and your joke candidate is my serious candidate,
2: yeah,
3: whatever. But it is, fortunately, there almost certainly will be another by-election in Clacton, because I think that the parliamentary commissioner will almost certainly decide against Farage, and that will almost certainly lead to the election petition, and you need 15% of the voters in the seat to vote for another by-election. And that would be a more serious by-election, because you would then have a full list of serious parties. But by withdrawing, you could argue that the serious parties have made this by-election into a joke.
2: Yeah.
3: And the last thing we need right now to preserve democracy, which frankly is under threat throughout the West, is a series of joke elections.
2: Right, let's look forward for a second.
3: Yeah.
2: Let's assume that Nigel Farage wins this by-election. Yeah. We still don't know, but that's the expectation. You know Nigel Farage relatively well. You have in the past.
3: Yeah.
2: What do you think his strategy could be for the next few months ahead? Because, as you say, we could be facing another by-election. As you believe, you think some of his decisions have been somewhat misguided or a bit odd. A few decisions this evening, into this morning it is now, isn't it, around not going to the count, around cancelling that speech at 10 a.m. All these different things. What do you think's going on here, and what do you think it tells us about the strategy ahead for Farage?
3: Well, given that this parliamentary inquiry is going to resume as soon as he is elected, and is likely, there's likely to be further allegations sent in to Mr. Greenberg, and also allegations possibly about some of Farage's colleagues, like Richard Tice. This inquiry, or these inquiries, could go on for months and months and months. And while they're going on, and while journalists keep asking questions of Farage and his colleagues, Farage is inclined to avoid journalists where he possibly can. So in the old days, Farage would be holding a press conference. In the last summer, he was having a press conference every week, and anybody could ask questions, and he would, you know, he'd run through all the people who want to ask questions until everybody's had one. Now, it's very, very restrictive. But it's difficult, and he's running away from the media in the way that other party leaders have also done in the past. So, but he's got to get back on the front foot. He's on the back foot, has been now for 3 months. How does he do that?
2: I mean, if you look at the polling, the past few weeks and even months have really not been good for him.
3: They've not been disastrous. I mean, there is still a basic core of about 25% of the electorate who are steadfast for reform and, frankly, will probably carry on voting reform even if, you know, it was shown that Farage or other leading reform people were guilty of all sorts of appalling things. He's got that going for him. And that is remarkable. But he's got to take an initiative. And that's the problem. What kind of initiative could he do? Well, he could come up with lots of policy initiatives, like he did last week with the idea of bringing in the Royal Navy to deal with the boats. We can't even say small boats anymore because some of them aren't small, coming across the channel. The trouble is that was widely rubbished by naval experts and the other parties as to whether it was practically possible.
2: I'm just going to tell the viewers what they are seeing. This looks like the candidates all gathering, waiting for the result to be announced. Camp Binface looks like he's there as well. People from the Monster Raving Loony Party. Just so you know what you're seeing on your screen, Michael, do carry on.
3: Yeah, there's probably about 20 candidates there, aren't there, in that? Mm. Maybe not even that. So maybe half the candidates won't actually be there at this count tonight. It makes you wonder, why do these people stand as independents? You know, there are a whole load of people on the list. I don't know how many other, about 12, I think, who were just there as independents. And how easy is it to go round and get all the signatures, to get people to... Do people just sort of willingly do it on the doorstep, or does it take days? I'd love to know. Getting back to the more serious question of how does policy-wise, he could take some initiatives. The trouble is those policies have got to be well thought through. Otherwise, they come under huge attack. Or he could make appointment initiatives. For instance, he hasn't got a defence spokesman or a foreign affairs spokesman at the moment. Perhaps he could fill those slots. But the party's not exactly overrun with talent.
2: Well, I'm sure Reform would dispute that, but we have run out of time. Michael Crick, thank you so much for this morning. It's been a pleasure to be on air with you. We're going to take a short break, but coming up, we are expecting a result in that Clacton by-election very, very shortly, so don't go anywhere.

0: Well, let's return to the Clacton by-election now, where John Craig is standing by, waiting for a result. John, surely we're close now.
1: Yes, nearly there, the returning officer said to us a short time ago. I don't know if you're able to, we're able to point the camera to a huddle that's taking place over in the far corner. That is all the candidates, minus Nigel Farage, who's not here. There we go, you can see the big hats of the monster-raving loony candidates. Can I see Binface? Yes, there he is. Binface is there in his silver costume. But no Nigel Farage. One presumes his agent's there, finding out what the result is. But we're promised the result at 6 a.m. I can see the returning officer, that's Ian Davidson. He's right in the middle of that group. You can see, perhaps see him talking. He is obviously telling them what has happened. And any minute now, well, he told us 6 o'clock, so we're getting there. I've been at by-elections when one of the candidates has emerged from one of those groups and told me the result, broadcast it live on Sky News and got into trouble with the returning officer. But we are very close. It's been a long night. They started, obviously, the ballot boxes started coming in at 10 p.m. We've had Mr. Farage went off to his rally with his supporters, made a speech in which he announced that he would not be turning up for this count. We later learned that he's cancelled a speaking event Friday morning. The reformer have talked about a credible threat to Mr. Farage. The Essex police have suggested that none of the candidates were really they had not advised any of the candidates not to attend the count. I've been at by-elections when one of the candidates has emerged from one of those groups and told me the result, broadcast it live on Sky News and got into trouble with the returning officer. But we are very close. It's been a long night. The ballot boxes started coming in at 10 p.m. We've had Mr. Farage went off to his rally with his supporters, made a speech in which he announced that he would not be turning up for this count. We later learned that he's cancelled a speaking event Friday morning. The reformer talked about a credible threat to Mr. Farage. The Essex police have suggested that none of the candidates were really they didn't they had not advised any of the candidates not to attend the count. That's what we understand anyway. So some doubt about all that. The returning officer told us Mr. Farage hadn't told him he wasn't going to turn up to the count. He first learned when reports reached him of the speech that he made at his rally. You can see a lot of the people counting are now standing up. I don't know if you can see him. There's a gentleman in a short sleeve shirt there. It looks like he's talking into a microphone of some sort. He is he's the media chief for the tendering council, and he's now walking over towards the group. The returning officer is just looking at his watch and he's talking to his media chief, and he looks as though he is moving. The gentleman in the light blue suit coming towards us now, that is Ian Davidson, the returning officer. The media chief is the chap with the short sleeve shirt. Looks as though Mr. Davidson, who is talking into a walkie talkie or a phone there. He is heading over. No, he stopped. I thought he was heading over to. Come to chat to some of the. I tell you what I think has happened is he's told everyone 6 o'clock and he's ready a few minutes early, and he's delaying until 6 o'clock. That's what it looks like happening. So there you can see Mr. Davidson, the returning officer. He knows the result. Over the far side, you can see Count Binface with a bin on his head. And in the corner over the far side here, you can see the candidates. They're all getting ready. All we're missing now, apart from Mr. Farage, is the returning officer, the acting returning officer, who's going to make the announcement.
0: John, when it comes to this announcement, you're saying it looks like they're already ready and they're just waiting until the 6 o'clock mark. Obviously, for people like us, we just want to get on with it and we want to know the result. Let's imagine that we know roughly where the result's going to be. Reform, let's say Nigel Farage wins. Do you think that Reform will try and sell this as a win, and will that be legitimate as a win? Or actually, do you think it speaks more to the fact that there were no real opposition candidates to give them a run for the money?
1: Well, the answer to the first part of your question is yes, of course they will. They will. Mr. Farage has already talked about a resounding victory. The last election here, the general election, he got about 46%, I think it was, percent of the vote. He got 40-odd thousand. He clearly believes that not only does he have more votes, but he also has increased his share of the vote. He will be hoping it's well up on 50%. You see there's a lot of scratching noises here as tables are moving round. Some of the journalists will move down onto the floor. We're staying up here because there's no Mr. Farage here, and we've already interviewed Count Binface. We're going to stay up where we get a nice view looking down. We're not proposing to interview any of the minor candidates. Let me just recap those numbers for you. In 2024, Mr. Farage got 46% of the vote and polled 21,225. He beat the Conservative who previously held the seat. That was Giles Watling. Mr. Watling got just under 13,000 and just under 28%. So, I think what is probably likely here is that Mr. Farage, maybe up to something like 25,000 in terms of the number of votes, possibly more. We know that the turnout was 44.37%, and the number of people voting was round about the 35,000 mark. So I suppose that would suggest, if Mr. Farage was up on 25,000, Count Binface on 10,000, that might be where we are roughly. But things are moving now.
0: Right, now, John, for those who are...
1: I'll leave you to make a comment on what they all look like.
0: John, for those who might tuning in now, it's important to remind viewers that the reason Nigel Farage is not going to be there is because he says there was potential attempts to try and demean and humiliate him. Reform have said there was a credible threat. But Essex Police have come out and said we have a proportionate and robust policing operation to ensure the safety and security of all participants. And as you then broke live on air recently, Sky News understands Essex Police has not advised any candidate that they should not attend the Clacton by-election count. So we're in an extraordinary position where Nigel Farage is saying one thing, and it feels to me that Essex Police is saying something slightly different. And now we are here looking at all these candidates, a slate of 34 candidates, most of which are there, but maybe not all. We don't know for sure how many are and aren't.
1: There's a few missing, costumes.
0: And Farage, the most likely winner, is nowhere to be seen. I mean, this is extraordinary.
1: It's weird, isn't it? It's absolutely weird. I mean, you occasionally get, as we've been discussing throughout the night, you occasionally get losing candidates who don't bother staying for the count. I can recall a few where that happens, but not the winner. And here is now, he's putting his glasses on, this is Ian Davidson, the acting returning officer. You can see him just in front of the green backdrop. And I think any second now we are going to get the result. So it's Ian Davidson, the acting returning officer. Looks like old Lord, the screaming Lord Such candidate, Lord Hope, I think his name is, isn't he? Who's next in, the man in the white suit there next to the returning officer. But yes, there are about, there's probably 30-ish there, aren't there? and he's looking through his papers.
0: John, it feels to me that the room's gone quiet. Is that a fair depiction?
1: It has. Yes, absolutely. You could hear a pin drop. We're just waiting for Mr... I'm told there are 22 candidates on the... Behind that white little fence and in front of the white curtains. Binface is obviously making the lady on his left laugh. I'm not sure which candidate she is. His name's John Harvey. I haven't mentioned this already before this evening, but his name's John Harvey, and he is a comedy writer. He writes scripts for the television programme Have I Got News For You and other TV programmes. Nigel Farage has described him during the campaign as a left-wing comedian. I think Count Binface would probably plead guilty to that. There's a lot of council officials trying to move camera crews. Normally on these occasions, Mari, we go down to the front, want to grab the winner and sometimes the runner-up, and if they're well-known candidates, but we're not going to do that this evening. We're going to just listen to the result. And I imagine Mr. Farage will make some sort of comment on social media, even though he's not here.
2: It's just approaching 6 a.m. You're watching Sky News. John Craig in Clacton, Gareth Barlow with you in Westminster. We're awaiting the results of the hotly anticipated Clacton by-election. The results due to be read out by the returning officer Ian Davidson in the coming moments. There's all the details being brought together on the live page on the Sky News app as well. It is exactly 6 o'clock on August the 14th. As we watch the scene here in Clacton, the overnight count coming to an end, the declaration due to be made shortly. 22 of the 34 candidates who were on that record-breaking by-election ballot are in attendance. Nigel Farage is not. He declared around 3 hours ago that he would not attend due to what he said was potential security risks. He said, though, that he would not be demeaned or humiliated standing up on that podium, that stage, alongside some of those candidates in attendance. For their part, Essex Police say they do not and have not advised any candidate not to attend the by-election. And the returning officer, Ian Davidson, says it is safe to continue. Well, let's take a listen to the results.
3: From myself and also from all of the candidates who have specifically asked me to do this, a huge thank you to the staff tonight who have done a fantastic job in terms of when you look at the unique election this has been with a unique ballot paper and the number of candidates. So on behalf of the candidates and myself, thank you very much indeed to the staff tonight. Fantastic job. I would also like to thank the candidates for the behaviour and for the way in which you conduct yourselves this evening, in which this is, and the positive way in which we've spent this evening. So thank you indeed for that as well.
4: Thank you.
3: And now to the declaration. I, Ian Davidson, being the acting returning officer at the election for the Member of Parliament for the Clacton constituency, do hereby give notice that the number of votes recorded for each candidate at the said election is as follows. Darwood Thomas Faithful, commonly known as Joseph 77, Independent 42. Al-Khatib Adam, the Forward Party, 49. Harvey Jonathan David, commonly known as Count Binface, the Count Binface Party, 9,455. Delves Nicholas Charles Ellsworth, commonly known as Nick the Incredible Flying Brick, the official Monster Raving Loony Party, 28. Kane Tony, Independent, 17. Carr Matthew Nigel, commonly known as Woke Trump Kazi, Independent, 8. Clouston William Stewart James, Social Democrat Party, 256. Cowan Rees, Independent, 50. Cummings Glenn Charles, Independent, 7. Davies Martin, Freedom Alliance, Real People, Real Alternative, 60. Earlham Andy, Independent, 44. Farage Nigel, Reform UK, 22,239. Fard Attia, Independent, 126. Fox Lawrence, the Reclaim Party, 347. Francis Tony, Independent, 432. Green Robin, Independent, 59. Hookway Abbey, Independent, 14. Hope Allen, commonly known as Howling Lord Hope, the official Monster Raving Monster Raving Loony Party, 18. Hey! Ingram Stephen Richard, Independent, 159. Morris Amy, Independent, 46. Morris Derek Norbert, Independent, 100. O'Brien Martin, Independent, 65. O'Keefe Michael Noel, Independent, 19. Hellas Nick, Independent, 202. Pipalaya Ketankuma, UK Voice Safer and Stronger UK, 21. Pocock Daniel, 16. Ransley James, Consensus Party candidate, 192. Smith Jerry, Independent, 9. Stevens Kai, British Democrats, 132. Stevens John, Rejoin EU, 492. Barry Peter Bryan, commonly known as Baron Von Thunderclap, the official Monster Raving Loony Party, 15. Walford Pamela, Independent, 371. White Marcus, Everyone is God. Party, 10. Wilkinson Mark, Independent, 11. The number of ballot papers rejected was as follows. For want of official mark, 0. Voting for more candidates than voters entitled, 40. Writing or mark by which voter could be identified, 1. Being unmarked or wholly void for uncertainty, 239. The total is 280. The electorate is 79,785, and the ballot papers issued as referred to above is 35,401, meaning that the turnout was 44.37%. And I therefore do hereby declare that Nigel Farage is duly elected as the Member of Parliament for the Clapton constituency at this election. Thank you all very much indeed. Thank you.
2: The breaking news this hour, Nigel Farage re-elected as the MP for Clacton. Let's bring in John Craig, who's at the count for us. John, tell us more.
1: Well, I've never heard such derisory applause for a winning candidate as we've heard just then for Mr Farage. So the headline is that Mr Farage has won comfortably, as we expected. I make his majority 12,784, I hope that's right, that's my maths. Mr Farage won 22,239, that was 62.82% of the vote. And Count Binface, 9,455, 26.71% of the vote. So, Mr. Farage's share of the vote is considerably up from what he won back in 2024, when it was 46%, and he polled 21,225 then. He will be delighted, I would have thought, to get over 60% of the vote. 62.82%, Count Binface has won 26.71%. Over 60% will be what Mr Farage was hoping for. The turnout was reasonably respectable for a by-election. Let's not forget we're in the middle of August and the heatwave. 44%, which is higher than quite a few by-elections. And so Mr Farage will no doubt be pouring himself a drink of his favourite red wine or drinking a glass of his favourite beer and regarding it as a very good result. What is bizarre and odd, of course, is that he has chosen not to come to this count in a, what I think could fairly be described as a highly unusual and controversial decision. Reform UK say there was a credible threat. Essex Police have cast doubt on that, saying they are letting it be known that they didn't advise anyone it wasn't safe to attend. And we also have learned that Mr Farage has cancelled a speech he was planning, due to make at 10:30 on Friday morning. And so there will be those who say that Mr Farage is dodging scrutiny because of the Standards Committee Commissioner inquiry into his financial affairs. There will be those that say he is frit, to use that famous word Mrs Thatcher used to use, that Lincolnshire word. But Mr Farage will, I would have thought, make some comments on social media. His party did say a short time ago that he's already said what he intends to say, and he has called it a resounding victory. And to be fair, it is a pretty good victory. He has seen off his main challenger pretty decisively. He's got 62% of the vote. Binface had got just, what was it? It was, where am I looking? Where am I? Where are we? 26.71% of the vote. Of course, Labour and the Conservatives and the Liberal Democrats will say this election was a vanity stunt by Mr Farage. What strikes me as odd is he's the person who called the by-election and he hasn't turned up to the count. It's very unusual. Last time a winner didn't turn up at a by-election count was Bobby Sands, the IRA hunger striker in 1981. I think he was in the Mays prison from memory. There you can see Binface leading the parade from the hall. And I spoke to him, I did an interview with him for about 15 minutes earlier on this evening. I wasn't planning to talk to him again, but he did tell me during our interview that he was hoping to get 309 votes, which was one more than he got when he stood against Rishi Sunak in Richmond and Northallerton at the general election in 2024. So it looks to me as though Binface is the only candidate that people are hoping to interview. It's been a very odd count, this, and Mr Farage is not here. He's won. He has in the past not attended counts where he hasn't won, but he's won pretty handsomely here, and yet he's not here. So he will have to explain his reasons for that. I mean, he has, to a certain extent, in his speech at his rally, he did one of his typical glitzy rallies earlier on this evening. But he's not here now. He is no doubt celebrating with his supporters. And that is that. However, I should say, there are those who believe there will be a second Clacton by-election in the next few months because of that Standards Commissioner inquiry, which could lead to a recommendation of a suspension from the House of Commons, which could lead to a recall petition, and that could lead to a by-election. He has said this week that if that were to happen, it would be silly and stupid. He obviously will say this is the verdict of the people. It was a people against the establishment here, and the people have spoken, he will say. Well, his constituents have certainly spoken. 62.5% of those who voted here have backed Mr. Farage, and it's a pretty good victory. He'll be pleased with those. He'll be pleased with those numbers. I'd have thought Binface would be pretty pleased with his numbers too. But there we go. That is the news from Clacton, and a good victory for Mr. Farage, but the absent Mr. Farage. Now, before I go, Bridget Phillipson, the chair of the Labour Party, has said, let's be clear, this is no victory for Nigel Farage. The mountain of sleaze and scandal he and Reform are now engulfed in has grown and grown while he's been trying to distract the public by fighting a by-election against a bin. Bridget Phillipson says, Nigel Farage shouldn't be celebrating. He should wake up and smell the coffee. He must come clean with the public, put all the facts on the table over his secret £5 million gift, his relationship with a convicted fraudster, that's George Cottrell, and the other scandalous his party's drowning in. Farage's distraction by-election doesn't clear his name. It just shows he likely has so much more to hide. Well, that is the Labour Party view. That will be contested by Mr. Farage, of course.
2: John Craig, live for us in Clacton. Good to see you. Thank you so much. Well, there you have it, the breaking news this hour, that Nigel Farage has won the Clacton by-election. He took 62.82% of the vote. That totals 22,239 votes in favour. Let's run you through how some of the night unfolded, shall we? Well, voter turnout was just over 44%. That means 35,401 votes cast by the people of Clacton. Despite the high-profile nature of the by-election, turnout lower than that seen in Makerfield. That was almost 59%, or the last general election, which was 59.7%. Let's just show you the live images from Clacton. As we've been seeing, this was the hall where that count was taking place. The tidy-up already underway. 34 candidates on the ballot. 22 of them got 100 votes or less, but that was not the case for Nigel Farage or Count Binface. Well, in an unusual step, Nigel Farage declared early in the night that he would not attend the vote count, claiming there had been a credible threat against him.
4: And I'm sad to say that after 33 years of being a candidate in active politics, I've been advised tonight by Essex Police that there is an organised campaign to disrupt and degrade the result that will take place in a few hours' time.
2: Well, Sky News understands that Essex Police has not advised Mr. Farage or any candidate that they should not attend the by-election count. Instead, Farage attended a Reform event and had this to say to supporters.
4: And the verdict is in, and it is a convincing, overwhelming win with more votes. I'm very shy. On the hottest day of the year, in the middle of August, in holiday season, we have secured far more votes than we got in the general election of 2024.
2: Well, the man that got 9,455 votes was Count Binface. We caught up with him when he arrived at the count. Here's some of what he had to say.
5: Well, the thing which makes me curious, and I'm interested to get a journalist's view on this, is that there was a report in one of the papers, I believe, a speculation, that the Reform UK strategists believe that by calling this by-election preemptively, it would avert the need for a by-election after the result of the Parliamentary Standards Committee. Now, I'm a space warrior from Sigma 9 with a fixation for CFAX and Lovejoy, but even I knew...
1: Lovejoy, that's going back a bit.
5: Exactly, but even I knew...
1: Dennis McShane.
5: Lovely.
1: No, not Dennis McShane. He was the MP, wasn't he?
5: Ian McShane.
1: Ian McShane.
5: Come
1: yes.
5: on, John. It's actually a university challenge. But you know what I'm saying is that even if I knew that that wouldn't work, how would a putative government in waiting not know how Parliament works? I find that fascinating.
1: Well, you're right about that, because the fact is the rules, and I've studied them, say that if a person leaves Parliament for whatever reason, illness or whatever reason, it's paused, the inquiry suspended, but then if they get back into Parliament, it's resumed.
5: Exactly. So hold on to your popcorn, everyone, because the second leg in Clacton, which I prophesied, I said to the people of Clacton, vote Binface and you would save approximately 350 grand on a second by-election. So I reckon, how about this? He said Reform would pay for the second one. Maybe Nigel could pay for it out of his 5 million. That'd be nice.
1: Mr Farage has said this week that if there was a second by-election, that would be silly. And tonight he said it would be stupid. What do you think about that?
5: Well, I'm glad he's not saying that this by-election's silly, which of course it isn't. It's a very fair and positive campaign between two rival candidates to rule the country. I mean, next time, you'd have all the silly novelty parties like the Liberal Democrats involved. I mean, who needs that?
2: That was the candidate that came second in the Clacton by-election, Count Binface, 9,455 votes for him. Nigel Farage, the winner, as expected, 22,239. And there are the best of the rest. 22 of the 34 candidates only got 100 or less votes in their favour. No candidate got no votes. But it was a clear runaway success for Nigel Farage. 62.82% of the vote. Count Binface at 26.71% of the vote. We're going to have an awful lot of this through the course of the morning. We're going to hear from the Lib Dems, the Conservatives, the Labour Party and from Reform themselves. This might be the only opportunity you get to hear from Reform because Nigel Farage, somewhat remarkably, historically, controversially, you could argue, not attending that count, citing security risks, although Essex Police have said there were no known risks at the time. Also, a press conference that was scheduled for 10:30 this morning, cancelled as well by the Reform Party. So tune in a little later through the course of mornings for plenty more on that. But let's step away from the man with a bin on his head and bring you up to speed on some of the day's other stories. 21 minutes past six on a Friday morning. Firefighters continuing to battle wildfires in the West Midlands. It's left four people in hospital, multiple homes set alight. It's after a grass fire spread to a residential neighbourhood in Stourbridge. Fire chiefs have described it as one of the most significant fires that they've faced. Well, the Prime Minister, Andy Burnham, says he's monitoring the situation, adding, "My thoughts with everyone affected, particularly those who've been injured or forced from their homes, and with the firefighters who have been taken to hospital." Well, let's get the details from our Midlands correspondent, Lisa Dowd.
6: It was the speed of the fire that shocked people. What started in fields outside of the town quickly ripped into properties as residents ran for their lives. They were terrified.
7: We are a couple of streets behind the last place we've been evacuated. There was a secondary fire just two roads away, presumably from the ash. I don't actually know, but that was quite significant. We have shut the windows from about 1:45, 2:00 this afternoon. It's very, very strong outside. Ash has been raining down on the roads for quite a few hours now.
6: Parts of Stourbridge, west of Birmingham, were choked with smoke. Ash rained down as a wall of fire marched into the town. Exacerbated by temperatures in the mid-30s, the flames engulfed people's homes. Nothing seemed able to stop this.
8: The mood is understandably shocked, concerned, but there's also an amazing sense of community. I think a lot of people in Stourbridge have come together, members of the public, local businesses and organisations are all pulling together to do what they can to help one another.
6: Even in this summer of wildfires, this has perhaps been the most terrifying day so far, with crews stretched to their very limits.
9: This has been one of the most significant incidents that West Midlands Fire Service has ever attended. The devastation is extensive. We understand the impact that will have on the residents and the local community. We want to reassure everyone we will do everything we can to minimise that and, of course, get people back into their homes.
6: Fires have raged across the West Midlands and in so many rural locations across the rest of the country.
10: I was probably about 12, 13 miles away, and from the distance I actually saw the smoke bellowing right from the sky, and as I got closer I thought it was just like maybe a factory on fire or something like that, and as I got closer towards the area I realised that, hang on a minute, this is more or less in my own back garden, and the first thing I was worried about was my family.
6: It will be hard for the fire crews fighting this rolling outbreak of summer fires, blazers that have no respect for anyone and anything in their way. Lisa Dowd, Sky News, Stourbridge.
2: Well, West Midlands Fire Service has literally just put out an update on the situation, saying they currently have crews tactically working across several different areas of the site. Progress being made at the scene, they say. Firefighters using jets to monitor and deal with hotspots, extinguishing them as necessary across the Racecourse Lane, Norton Road, Altijohn Lane, Quarry Park and Brunswick Gate. Significant resources are monitoring the situation at Quarry Park and Brunswick Gate. Exclusion zones in place on both streets. A number of buildings structurally unsafe. In Worcester Lane and Melrose Drive, damping down hotspots. And several areas have been isolated by Cadent, which is a gas company. So pockets of smoke emerging from areas affected across the site. They say crews dealing with those pockets of smoke as they arrive. These are images from yesterday, Thursday evening. We've just had this update from West Midlands Fire Service saying that they continue to make progress at the scene. Crews tactically working across different areas of the site, damping down, and then significant resources at Quarry Park and Brunswick Gate, monitoring the area's exclusion zones due to unsafe, structurally unsafe buildings. And the fire service thanking members of the public, saying they've been truly taken aback by community responses, kindness and support in the Stourbridge area. We'll keep a close eye on those developments. But still to come here on Mornings, we're going to bring you up to speed on the almost 1 million people that have signed a petition calling for the killers of PC Andrew Harper to be exempted from the early prisoner release scheme. Details of that to come.

0: What more do you need?
1: 6:28, Friday morning, Gareth Barlow with you. Turning our attention now to the almost 1 million people who have signed a petition calling for the killers of PC Andrew Harper to be exempted from the early release prison scheme and to keep them behind bars. Andrew Harper was killed in 2019 when he was dragged behind a getaway car of three teenagers who fled the scene of a quad bike theft. Two of his killers could be freed early under the early release scheme. It's led to the Prime Minister, Andy Burnham, calling on his Justice Secretary to find a way to keep the killers behind bars. Let's get more on this with our correspondent, Molly Malone. And this all comes, Molly, as it's the anniversary of Andrew Harper's death tomorrow, doesn't it? And that million figure probably likely to be surpassed imminently. And it just shows the public pressure on the government here to do something about this.
2: Yeah, I think that's exactly right. There's been a huge amount of political and public pressure over this case for weeks now. And as you say, that's ahead of the seventh anniversary of PC Andrew Harper's death. That's tomorrow. You mentioned that petition. We're now at nearly a million signatories, which gives you a sense, doesn't it, of the strength of feeling around this case. And that strength of feeling has come from the public, from politicians, but also from the authorities and people that are essentially going to be tasked with managing the scheme more broadly beyond PC Andrew Harper's case as well. We had in the week a letter from 50 police chiefs, 50 of them, including Sir Mark Rowley of the Met and Stephen Watson at GMP, so the biggest forces in the country, calling on the government to explore every lawful option to prevent the release of two of PC Andrew Harper's killers, who, remember, were serving 13-year sentences for manslaughter. One of them isn't eligible for early release. And they also asked the government to establish an additional public protection safeguard for the most serious of offenders. We also had from the probation service, NAPO, which is the largest probation union, announcing potential strike action. Now, that's not related to Andrew Harper's case. It's a more broad look at their kind of the impact of their workloads, but their fears that this scheme and the constant chopping and changing of it really will only add to those pressures. Remember, this is a scheme that's now in legislation. As of October, we'll see some 5,000 offenders freed at an earlier point in their sentence. Now, Andy Burnham, within days of coming into office, acted to exclude certain offences from the early release scheme, those offences being rape, grooming offences, and those that have committed serious child sexual offences. But then, of course, came calls from the likes of PC Andrew Harper's family and other victims, sort of saying, if you can make those exclusions, why can't you look at our case? And that's what people have been calling on Andy Burnham to do. And then on Tuesday, we heard him say, look, I don't believe it's impossible for this to happen. Give us a few weeks and we'll come to Parliament with a plan come September. So that's sort of the latest and where we're at in terms of blocking the early release of two of Andrew Harper's killers.
1: Molly, good to have you with us. Appreciate the update. Thank you so much. Well, 6:31, still to come here on Mornings. Great Britain's Amy Hunt wins her second medal at the European Athletics Championships and has more on her sights.

0: What more do you need?
1: As we've been reporting this morning, Nigel Farage has won the Clacton by-election. Let's get reaction from the Liberal Democrats now. Joining us is the Liberal Democrat Cabinet Office spokesperson, Lisa Smart. Lisa, good to see you. What do you make of the results of Clacton?
2: I think any time anybody has a fight with a bin, they come out smelling of last week's chip paper and just looking quite daft. And I think that's happened with Farage. This whole endeavour has been an attempt to try and avoid the scrutiny that has rightly been placed upon him for taking a £5 million donation from a Thai-based crypto billionaire, Christopher Harbon. While a by-election happens, the investigation needs to be paused by the Standards Commissioner. Farage is now heading back to Westminster. The investigation must now crack on.
1: Do you think democracy was in action tonight?
2: So I think there's something really wholesome about the way we do our democracy in the UK. Seeing the returning officer reading out the votes that the voters had cast for the range of candidates that was on display, I find really wholesome. I've got really clear memories of seeing prime ministers standing next to Count Binface, next to loony candidates, next to people with a range of views who have put those views to the electorate. And I think that's a really good and healthy thing about our democracy. I was really disappointed that the winning candidate, Nigel Farage, was not able to thank those people who voted, nor those many people who made our democracy work, who have worked throughout the day, throughout the night to count the votes. And I think that says a lot about what he feels about the people who make our democracy work, not least the voters.
1: There was a record 34 candidates on the ballot papers. We're seeing the extensive lists being counted here now. But the main parties weren't there. Labour, the Conservatives, the Greens, Lib Dems, even Restore, not fielding candidates. Do you still feel that was the right choice to make? Because there's been an awful lot of criticism of the joke candidates and the fact that this has been a somewhat kind of laboured process. It could have been legitimised. It could have been more democratically sound if parties such as the Lib Dems stood. Do you stand by the fact that you didn't take part?
2: The only reason this by-election happened was because Nigel Farage threw a hissy fit, wanted to avoid the scrutiny that was coming his way for taking a £5 million donation from a Thai-based crypto billionaire in an attempt to derail the process to pause the investigation into his financial affairs. That's the only reason this happened. It costs around £300,000 for a parliamentary by-election. We were in no mind to legitimise that hissy fit, that temper tantrum thrown by somebody trying to avoid scrutiny. And I think that was absolutely borne out as the right decision. It was a real shame that Farage wasn't there to thank people. It was a real shame he was not there as part of the democratic process that I think we should be really proud of as the UK, and we were absolutely right to take no part in it, to take no part in his bringing the circus to Clacton to try and avoid that scrutiny.
1: There is the prospect, it's not confirmed, but there is the prospect there could be another by-election if the Standards Commissioner finds that there should be at least a 10-day suspension for Farage from Parliament. It would potentially trigger a recall petition, and if enough signatories, we know the process, but we could have another by-election. If there is one, will you stand in that?
2: So if there is a by-election caused by Nigel Farage being found guilty of not standing by the rules, then that's a different process altogether. We've put it down in legislation, actually, in the Representation of the People Bill that's going through Parliament at the moment. We've put down an amendment that we've proposed called the Clacton Clause. We don't think it should be possible for a candidate who is undergoing an investigation to be able to trigger a by-election just on their own whim. We think

0: it's a wholly different process, a wholly different situation. If somebody is found guilty of something and then they go through the recall process, as we've seen with other MPs doing in the past, that is a different election caused by different circumstances. And that is something that is a different democratic process. We think we were right not to stand in this. Let's see what the situation is if there's another by-election, if he's found guilty and if he's held to account.
1: You've said the word different an awful lot, but you didn't say whether or not you would stand in that election.
0: So I think it's important to stand in legitimate elections. I really do. I don't think that this was in any way caused by a real democratic process. I think it was Nigel Farage having a hissy fit, trying to bring the news agenda onto his turf and to pause the investigation into his financial affairs. That's why I think it was right that we didn't stand in this election. A future election caused by a recall petition, asking the voters of Clacton who they want as their MP. Nigel Farage may or may not be a legitimate candidate to stand in a future election. That would be in different circumstances. I think it's right to assess it at the time. My instinct, though, I would say, sure, without knowing the exact situation, is that it is always right to stand a candidate and give voters a choice.
1: Just briefly, finally, looking at the latest YouGov Sky News polling, the Liberal Democrats are currently polling fifth behind the Greens, Conservatives, Reform and Labour. You used to be the third party of choice for many candidates, many kind of members of the public. How do you feel about your position in the polls now? You know, Labour is edging ahead of Reform, but everybody else is edging ahead of you.
0: Multi-party politics is here, and it just goes to show that the system that we have, which used to be quite binary, it used to be a main party and an opposition party, and they'd swap every few years. That's no longer the situation we're in. We've seen that the Liberal Democrats have won at the local elections for 8 years straight. We know that Ed Davey has for months and months been the most popular party leader. And we know that we are the third party in Parliament, in the House of Commons, with our record-breaking biggest ever number of MPs elected at the last election. The system that we have is creaking. It's not built. First past the post, the way we count votes in general elections, is not fit for purpose. And that's why we've put forward proposals in Parliament to change the way we do politics. We think the voting system's not set up for the way we are, for multi-party politics, for people wanting to express their democratic views in a variety of directions. And I think the answer to all of this is proportional representation, is fairer votes. It would enable us to fix our politics so that we can fix all of the other problems that we've got with our country.
1: Joining us live from Manchester, Lisa Smart from the Liberal Democrats. Good to see you. Thank you so much. Just a bit of reaction from both Nigel Farage and also Count Benface regarding the situation. Clacton, Farage winning with 62% of the vote. Farage has posted on X simply saying the result in Clacton speaks for itself. It is an image of him addressing, it appears, his supporters at the Reform event that was taking place. He did not attend the vote declaration or the count overnight. It is an image of Farage's silhouette set against the lighting of that event. You can see their supporters, members of the media and of the party, looking towards him. Farage in Clacton says the result in Clacton speaks for itself. Count Benface, who came second there, as you can see, with 9,455 votes, says of the candidates who bothered to turn up for the results, I came first in the by-election, pointing there to the fact that Farage did not turn up for the results. So Benface did come second. He is making a quip, as he has done so often throughout this process, that he did at least attend that count. He is giving a victory speech. I can't tell you what it says because he's got a bin over his head, but we'll bring you further reaction and developments as we get it. Time for the sport.

0: Juan de Ramos, knowing he may not have Dimitar Berbatov signed up after this season.
1: The reality is this, that Berbatov is with us at the moment and we're going to enjoy having him with us. If he goes, then we'll have to look for a replacement for him.
2: Coming from a small country, I knew that it was my moment to grab it. Otherwise, maybe another one was not going to come my way.
3: Fantastic talent. I think in the club, there was already rumors that Berbatov, maybe it's coming.
4: We know because Ferguson always like give you the tips and asking also guys, I'm going to take this player. What do you think? He always liked to have your opinion.
5: It was not under the radar or anything like that. It was played out in the headlines where everybody knew what was happening. It was always difficult doing business with Spurs, as we know.
2: In my mind, it was straightforward. A team wants you, they come, they give the money that the other team wants for you, you sign the contract, there we go. Fortunately, that was not the case with me.
6: Well, we've made a bit of a win play, and obviously that would be enhances a great deal.
7: Sir Alex Ferguson arrived in South Africa as part of Manchester United's pre-season, but events at home have become more pressing. Tottenham have reported them to the Premier League for tapping up Dimitar Berbatov, saying that the player has made it clear he wants to join Manchester United and will now be a negative influence on the squad.
8: Tottenham have written to the Premier League to ask them to investigate our actions. Spurs are choosing to cover it in the press as well. That's their prerogative, but we'll deal with it privately. We'll deal with any request for information from the Premier League and let's see what happens. But I think it'd be totally inappropriate to make any public comment on that matter.
9: It's a very competitive sport, football. And the transfer business is very competitive, so you have to go down there, you have to have thick skin.
10: Still to come here on Sky News, we'll discuss the stories making the headlines in today's papers with our paper reviewer, Jasper.

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1: Travel insurance. I tick that box.
0: Yeah, but remember what you forgot last year.
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3: Yesterday brought the highest temperature of the year so far, but it won't be hot as hot today. Southeastern Britain, though, can still expect temperatures up into the 30s Celsius. Central and southern England looking mainly dry and sunny this morning. The southwest rather grey at first. Elsewhere, sunny spells and a few showers, mainly in the north and west. Heavy and possibly thundery over Scotland for a time. Be less hot, but expect temperatures widely above average. 23 in London first thing this morning, 19 in the Midlands.
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3: Time to take a look at the stories making the headlines in today's papers and the News Review. Please say we're joined by media and technology journalist Jasper Jackson. Good to see you. Good morning. Obviously, all of the papers published after the results in Clacton are announced. So tomorrow's will be awash with pictures of a bin and pictures of Nigel Farage not attending. But it's, you know, a remarkable night in politics yet again, hey?
4: I mean, yeah, it's one where all the other parties decided not to, to run against a bin and Nigel Farage. It's no big surprise that he won. I did send pictures to my colleagues in America of a bin being interviewed on the lead story in the UK, which is kind of ludicrous. I think the obvious interesting thing is that we had reports a while ago that Farage thought that, or his advisors certainly thought that calling the by-election, standing down temporarily, would get him out of the investigations into his finances. That is not the case, and I think that will become the next big story for him. He got a good victory out of this, but it was no big surprise. It's not going to quell the questions around where the money he's got has come from.
3: Yes, the numbers in his favour, 22,239 for Farage, coming second, bin face on 9,455. So the numbers in his favour, but politically, whether this is as significant as the vote share is the question to be posed. To your point, if the standards investigation continues, which it should do, based on kind of how the process is set up to work, we could be doing all of this again. You and I could be sat here in X many weeks or months having exactly the same conversation. Dare I say, Bin Face will have a second run at it, but also all of the main parties will this time instead.
4: Quite possibly. I mean, again, you'd sort of expect Farage to win another by-election in that case. The bigger question is what happens when further questions are asked about his finances and how that affects the party's polling overall. That's a much bigger question than sort of what happened in Clacton today or, to be honest, in another by-election.
3: Let's turn our attention to some of the stories that have been published in the papers this morning. Just the first one, which remarkable scenes from the West Midlands. So yesterday, record-breaking temperature at 38.1 degrees in Kew down in London. But multiple houses, six houses destroyed by wildfires. And this is the scene that I think as a society we'd been hoping we wouldn't witness. We'd seen wildfires at Dunwich Heath, for example. We'd seen them up in Conway in the mountains of Wales or up in the Cairngorms of Scotland. But we had done, as a society, when I say we, I mean the firefighters and farmers that supported them and the multi-agency responses, had done fantastic work in keeping wildfires away from people and places and their properties. That all changed yesterday.
4: I mean, you know, climate change is the thing here. These are the kind of scenes you're seeing around the world. You don't expect to see them in Britain because we have a relatively temperate climate most of the time. This year is probably going to be slightly unusual because of various weather patterns. But basically, climate change means this kind of thing is just going to be more common. Mm. When extreme things happen, they will happen more regularly and they'll happen worse. I think the interesting thing is that we're seeing all these pictures now, and at the same time, we've got the government pulling back on net zero as, you know, this topic. And there doesn't seem to be the kind of connection between these things that maybe you probably should have. Because if you want to avoid, well, we can't avoid it now, but if we don't want it to get worse, we do need to continue taking action to reduce climate change.
3: And an emergency meeting of the top boards of government yesterday kind of suggested that disposable barbecues should probably be banned during the summer. And you're out of vision, but you've just kind of shaken your head at that because this is what's happening.
4: Yeah. I mean, it's a perfectly good idea. It does sort of feel very much treating the symptoms rather than the cause.
3: Talk to me about the front page of the Financial Times. $2 trillion.
4: So, yes, this is Anthropic, one of the sort of two leading AI companies. It's likely to be headed for a public offering where it'll sell its shares on the European markets. $2 trillion is obviously a huge amount of money. It would make it one of the most valuable companies in the world pretty much straight away. It follows on from SpaceX, which is Elon Musk's company. Mm. It's very different in my eyes because it's probably got a better business model than SpaceX. So SpaceX is launching rockets and running data centers. Anthropic actually sells its models and people use them. The other interesting thing about this, though, is that the global economy is very, very set up now to be dependent upon these kind of companies reaching their valuations and keeping investors confident. This may well hit its targets. It may well make a lot of money for a lot of people. But our economy is now so invested in these companies continuing to maintain confidence, continuing to post good results, and continuing to drive investment. So in many ways, we sort of have to hope it does go well.
3: Mm. We had the dot-com boom and then the bubble burst, didn't we? You know, 2 decades ago, roughly, give or take. What's the chance of that happening here? Because these valuations are mad.
4: It's difficult to say. I think I made a prediction that we would get a bust at some point this year, back at the end of last year. I think it's quite likely, although, again, as with the dot-com boom, we were still left with an internet that has changed the world after that bust. Having said that, the markets have not been particularly rational recently. You know, we've seen responses to the Iran war that basically suggest no one's really paying attention. Investors keep putting money in and sort of, you know, doing a Wile E. Coyote, avoiding looking down. So I'm at this point not going to make a prediction there will be a bust. People may just keep investing forever.
3: Sobering thought. People have too much money, maybe. Talking about investments, actually, just very quickly, we've got a couple of minutes. Front page of the Eye. 24 million people, according to the paper, will be facing even higher water bills to firms losing 1.2 billion litres a day from leaks. The water regulator, five suppliers, will be able to increase bills by an additional 3.4 billion between them in the coming years. The PM, though, warning against a blank cheque. The figures are all astronomical, in particular when we're talking about having to kind of have shorter showers, when you hear about 1.2 billion litres of leaks a day, Jasper.
4: I mean, you know, this is a classic. There's obviously an element of people claiming corporate greed here. People feel pretty bad about the way these companies are run and then having their water bills go up. The solutions to this, you know, bring them into public ownership, probably don't get around the fact that there needs to be more investment that hasn't been made in order to stop those leaks. It comes from bills or it comes from somewhere else. Is that, you know, taxation? Investors probably aren't going to put that bill straight up. So it's very annoying, but there isn't a straightforward solution, as with many of these problems.
3: Bills, taxation, some might argue taking less out of the companies themselves in the form of dividends and payments to shareholders. You could maybe keep them slightly more solvent. That's the argument. We're going to have plenty more of the day's papers. We've got net zero. We've got zero-hour contracts. We've got ice agents. We've got eclipses. We've got all sorts to come with Jasper through the course of the coming hours. We've got all the day's headlines as well, including the live pages on the Sky News website and the Sky News app, bringing together the results of the Clacton by-election. Nigel Farage, the outright winner. Count Benface coming second, the best of the rest, bringing up all of the other details to come here on Sky.
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11: 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Question is, why it hasn't been stopped?
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13: This is a political victory for Prime Minister Modi and his Hindu Nationalist Party.
14: I'm Neville Lazarus and I'm Sky's reporter based in Delhi.
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0: Hello, very good morning. 7 a.m. This is Mornings. I'm Gareth Barlow. This is how things are looking today. Nigel Farage wins the Clacton by-election but refuses to attend the count over security concerns that Sky News understands didn't exist. He secured just over 22,000 votes while his nearest rival, Count Benface, surged with a quarter of the votes going his way. Wildfires tear through homes in the Midlands as the Prime Minister praises fire crews for their bravery. Two people being treated for serious injuries after a train carrying more than 150 people derails in East Sussex. Also today, we'll see what's making the headlines in today's papers with the panellist Jasper Jackson. Plus, Sky News hits the road with police in France to see if they hold the key to tackling a growing drug driving epidemic in the UK. Very good morning. Nigel Farage has won the Clacton by-election, ending a campaign that was boycotted by all the major parties and labelled a stunt. It was triggered when the Reform UK leader resigned as an MP last month, and although it was a clear victory, it never amounted to the people versus the establishment election he'd hoped for. Mr Farage opted against attending the official declaration, citing, quote, a credible threat against him. But Sky News understands Essex Police didn't advise any candidate not to attend. Let's take a look at the results. We won't go through all 34 candidates, but Nigel Farage topped the polling with 22,239 votes. That equates to 62.8% of the vote. Count Benface, second, 9,455 votes, coming in at 26.71%. Voter turnout was just over 44%. It means 35,401 votes were cast by the people of Clacton. However, despite the high-profile nature of the by-election, turnout lower than seen in Makerfield. That was almost 59%, and the last general election was 59.7%. Well, despite not attending the count, Nigel Farage did hold an event earlier in the night. He had this to say to supporters.
1: And the verdict is in, and it is a convincing, overwhelming win with more votes...

0: Please, I'm very shy. On the hottest day of the year, in the middle of August, in holiday season, we have secured far more votes than we got in the general election of 2024.
1: Well, we also managed to catch up with Count Binface when he arrived at court. At the Count, not at court, the Count. Here's some of what he had to say.
2: Well, the thing which makes me curious, and I'm interested to get a journalist's view on this, is that there was a report in one of the papers, I believe, a speculation, that the Reform UK strategists believed that by calling this by-election preemptively, it would avert the need for a by-election after the result of the Parliamentary Standards Committee. Now, I'm a space warrior from Sigma 9 with a fixation for CFAX and Lovejoy. But even I knew...
3: Lovejoy, that's going back a bit.
2: Exactly. But even I knew...
3: Dennis McShane.
2: Lovely.
3: No, not Dennis McShane. He was the MP, wasn't he?
2: Ian McShane.
3: Ian McShane,
2: come
3: yes.
2: on, John. It's actually a university challenge. But, you know what I'm saying is that even if I knew... Yeah. That wouldn't work. How would a putative government in waiting not know how Parliament works? I find that fascinating.
3: Well, you're right about that, because the fact is the rules, and I've studied them, say that if a person leaves Parliament for whatever reason, illness or whatever reason, it's paused, the inquiry suspended, but then if they get back into Parliament, it's resumed.
2: Exactly. So hold on to your popcorn, everyone. Because the second leg in Clacton, which I prophesied, I said to the people of Clacton, vote Binface and you would save approximately 350 grand on a second by-election. So I reckon, how about this? He said Reform would pay for the second one. Maybe Nigel could pay for it out of his 5 million. That'd be nice.
3: Mr. Farage has said this week that if there was a second by-election, that would be silly. And tonight he said it would be stupid. What do you think about that?
2: Well, I'm glad he's not saying that this by-election's silly, which, of course, it isn't. It's a very fair and positive campaign between two rival candidates to rule the country. Next time, you'd have all these silly novelty parties like the Liberal Democrats involved. I mean, who needs that?
1: Count Binface, his campaign manager, and John Craig, who's been in Clacton all night for us. John, there is a temptation to say it's all been a bit of a joke. It may have been a farce, but it's still serious politics nonetheless, because the politics doesn't end tonight, does it? For the people of Clacton, there's every likelihood there's more to come.
4: As Count Binface was saying in that interview, yes. What's the position is that... When Mr. Farage quit, it was the 7th of July, and called this by-election. Now, there are those who say that he didn't realise that the Standards Commissioner's inquiry into the big 5 million Christopher Harborne donation and other financial questions, that it's been suggested he thought that would kill the inquiry, bring it to an end. Well, not so, according to the rules. The rules simply state, as I pointed out in that interview, that if somebody leaves Parliament, leaves the House of Commons, whether it's for illness or whatever reason, incapacity, if they then return to the House of Commons, which now will happen with Mr. Farage, then that inquiry can be resumed. And it's possible, of course, that the Standards Commissioner, that's Daniel Greenberg, may find other things to investigate as well and widen his inquiry. So there is every possibility that he may recommend to the Standards Committee, that is a committee of MPs chaired by the Tory MP Alberto Costa, all-party committee plus lay members, recommend a suspension of more than 10 days, which would require a recall petition. Now, the House of Commons would have to vote on that. It's quite a lengthy procedure before we get to that stage. But given the hostility of the Labour, Conservative and Lib Dem MPs towards Mr Farage, there's every chance that that would absolutely sail through Parliament. So that's why there is all this talk of a second by-election here. Mr Farage will argue the people have spoken. They've spoken in big numbers. He's got 62-63% of the vote. It's a good result for him. However, one of the things that's noticeable, looking at the numbers... Count Binface got 9,455, which is about 12%, perhaps a bit more. And, of course, it only requires 10% to call for a recall petition to trigger a by-election, so he could be in trouble on the basis of those numbers. However, Mr. Farage he made the controversial decision not to come here for the count. He spoke at a rally of his supporters, as we've heard. Now, Reform UK said in a statement that the police, Essex police, that is, had reported a credible threat. Well, we later heard from Essex police, who talked about their policing here being proportionate and robust. It was certainly very robust. But they also let it be known that they hadn't said to any of the candidates, 34 of them, any of them, don't go to the count. So, of course, there will be those who say that perhaps Mr. Farage did not want to come here because, of course, what he feared was being ridiculed. He talked about a demeaning display by some of the candidates, and he talked about a campaign to disrupt the announcement. I mean, we saw at the Makerfield by-election, Andy Burnham was concerned about some of the candidates around him on the platform, and he left the platform at one stage. Mr. Farage clearly did not want to be pictured alongside Count Binface and various other candidates, so that may have been his reason. He used the word demeaning, humiliating. So was he more worried about embarrassment than physical threat? Well, according to the Reform UK party, there was a credible threat. Another move, a surprise move from Mr. Farage overnight, has been to cancel what I think we'd probably in normal circumstances call a victory rally, a speech planned for later this morning. So he didn't turn up to his count. That is hugely unusual. I mean, sometimes candidates who lose or do very badly don't turn up at the count, but not the winners. Here's one for the aficionados. The last winning by-election candidate who did not attend his count was Bobby Sands, and he was an IRA prisoner in the Mays prison. That's why he didn't attend. That was a by-election in Fermanagh and South Tyrone. I think it was 1981, I think, from memory. But very unusual move by Mr. Farage tonight not to come here, instead to go and celebrate with his supporters. And he's not, as far as we know, doing anything in public later today, which probably means no questions from journalists. Perhaps he doesn't want to be asked about those then donations and so on. But he will today claim this is a great victory. Labour, of course, as you might expect, are saying that it's no victory for Mr. Farage. This is Bridget Phillipson, the new party chair. She's talking a mountain of sleaze and scandal Reform are now engulfed in. It's grown and grown. She says he's trying to distract the public by fighting this by-election against a bin. We'll hear more of that from the big parties that didn't stand here. For now, Mr. Farage has won comfortably, pretty handsomely. He will be back in Parliament, but he still faces all that scrutiny over his financial dealings.
1: John Craig joining us live from Clacton. Thank you so much. There is the backstory to all of that scrutiny on the Sky News website and app on the live page running right now. And at 8:15, we'll hear from the Deputy Leader of Reform UK, Richard Tice, joining us on the programme. You're watching Sky News. Gareth Barlow with you. Just gone 7:10 on a Friday morning. Let's bring up to speed on some of the day's other stories, including firefighters continuing to battle wildfires in the West Midlands. They've left 4 people in hospital. Multiple homes set alight after a grass fire spread to a residential neighbourhood in Stourbridge. Fire chiefs described it as one of the most significant they've faced. Well, the Prime Minister, Andy Burnham, says he's monitoring the situation, adding, "My thoughts are with everyone affected, particularly those who've been injured or forced from their homes, and with the firefighters who have been taken to hospital." Let's get the details now from our Midlands correspondent, Lisa Dowd, who was in Stourbridge.
5: It was the speed of the fire that shocked people. What started in fields outside of the town quickly ripped into properties as residents ran for their lives. They were terrified.
6: We are a couple of streets behind the last place we've been evacuated. There was a secondary fire just 2 roads away, presumably from the ash. I don't actually know, but that was quite significant. We have shut the windows from about 1:45, 2 o'clock this afternoon. It's very, very strong outside. Ash has been raining down on the roads for quite a few hours now.
5: Parts of Stourbridge, west of Birmingham, were choked with smoke. ash rained down as a wall of fire marched into the town. Exacerbated by temperatures in the mid-30s, the flames engulfed people's homes. Nothing seemed able to stop this.
7: The mood is understandably shocked, concerned, but there's also an amazing sense of community. I think a lot of people in Stourbridge have come together, members of the public, local businesses and organisations are all pulling together to do what they can to help one another.
5: Even in this summer of wildfires, this has perhaps been the most terrifying day so far, with crews stretched to their very limits.
8: This has been one of the most significant incidents that West Midlands Fire Service has ever attended. The devastation is extensive. We understand the impact that will have on the residents and the local community. We want to reassure everyone we will do everything we can to minimise that and, of course, get people back into their homes.
5: Fires have raged across the West Midlands and in so many rural locations across the rest of the country.
9: I was probably about 12, 13 miles away, and from the distance I actually saw the smoke bellowing right from the sky, and as I got closer I thought it was just like maybe a factory on fire or something like that, and as I got closer towards the area I realised that, hang on a minute, this is more or less in my own back garden, and the first thing I was worried about was my family.
5: It will be hard for the fire crews fighting this rolling outbreak of summer fires, blazes that have no respect for anyone and anything in their way. Lisa Dowd, Sky News, Stourbridge.
1: Well, West Midlands Fire Service has given an update saying they've set up exclusion zones around some structurally unsafe buildings and are continuing to focus on extinguishing any hotspots. Let's take you to the other story that developed yesterday afternoon. Two people being treated in hospital for serious injuries after a train derailed in East Sussex. British Transport Police declared a major incident and investigators are assessing whether the hot weather could have contributed to the derailment, which happened near Lewes Railway Station. Phoebe Southworth has the latest from the scene.
10: A major incident here in East Sussex. Just before 4pm on Thursday, a train that was travelling from London Victoria to Eastbourne derailed. Three carriages came off the track between Haywards Heath and Lewes, which is where we are here. We were very close to where it happened on Thursday and we could see two of the derailed carriages in a field surrounded by emergency service workers. We know that after the derailment, some of the passengers were seen clambering on top to try to get to safety. We also know that some passengers had to be freed because they were trapped. Well, we heard from South East Coast Ambulance Service. They told us that 18 people in total went to hospital. Two of those took themselves and the rest were taken by the emergency services. And two people have serious injuries. British Transport Police also said that they are working with the Rail Accident Investigation Branch to work out exactly why this happened. The very high temperatures we've been experiencing in this heatwave were mentioned. Paramedics were thanked by British Transport Police for working in such high temperatures. Network Rail has said there is no indication yet of what caused the derailment, but investigations continue. Big disruption on Thursday because of this incident. No trains were running into the station in Lewes because of it. The investigation by the Rail Accident Investigation Branch continues and we await their findings. But suggestions that it could be the hot weather which may have played a part in this derailment which caused a major incident here.
1: Details there from Phoebe Southworth. Now then, almost a million people have signed a petition calling for the killers of police officer Andrew Harper to be kept behind bars by exempting them from the early release scheme aimed at tackling overcrowding in our prisons. PC Harper killed in 2019 when he was dragged behind a getaway car of three teenagers who were fleeing the scene of a quad bike theft. Recently, it emerged two of the killers could be freed early under the scheme. Let's get more from our correspondent Molly Malone. And this petition comes, what, a day ahead of the anniversary of Andrew Harper's death?
11: Yeah, that's right. That anniversary being tomorrow. And since we've seen a huge amount of political but also public pressure when it comes to this case, calling on the government to prevent the early release of two of PC Andrew Harper's killers, not least in this petition, which has nearly gained a million signatories. So that in itself, doesn't it, gives you a sense of the strength of feeling coming from people over this case. That strength of feeling coming from the public, but also from the authorities, police and probation, who more broadly are going to be the people that are managing these offenders, not necessarily in PC Andrew Harper's case and two of his killers, but more broadly when we see some 5,000 people freed earlier come October. We had that letter from 50 police chiefs in the week, calling on the government to explore every lawful options to prevent, to block two of them being freed early, that being Jesse Cole and Albert Bowers, who, to remind people, were convicted of Andrew Harper's manslaughter and got 13-year sentences. And they also asked the government for an additional public protection safeguard for the most serious of offenders. We've also seen the largest probation union, NAPO, saying that they're considering strike action, 90% of their members voting for strike action, not on PC Harper's case, but again, essentially saying our workloads are massive. All this chopping and changing over early release is only going to add to that. Now, remember, this is a policy that's now legislation, essentially. It became law earlier this year, and it means that people can be freed at an earlier point in their sentence, including those convicted of serious crimes like manslaughter, which is why two of Andrew Harper's killers were eligible for the scheme. Now, Andy Burnham came in and within days, he made certain exclusions for rape, for grooming offences and serious child sexual offences. But of course, that led to the likes of PC Andrew Harper's family, but also many other victims saying, look, if you can make those exclusions, what about my case? And there are many thousands of victims who will be feeling the same, victims' families as well. Now, he said he doesn't believe it's impossible to look further and prevent, block them from being released, but he's going to look at all sorts of things to try and make that possible. And he wants a plan to be presented to Parliament come September.
1: Molly, appreciate the update. Thank you so much. There is a growing pressure to reform the way drug driving is being policed in the UK. One senior officer describing it as, quote, an epidemic. There might be a solution, though, but it's not that far away. Greg Milam's been given exclusive access to officers policing France's roads to see how they deal with the issue and has this report.
12: Stop where you're going. Get in.
13: This is what dealing with drug drivers is like for police.
12: Decamp down there. Decamp.
14: 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Get on the floor!
15: Current speed, 50 miles an hour. Lost control, stand by.
16: Your cocaine level came back at 9.5 times above the specified limit.
13: As we've reported before, when they do catch them, they have to wait months for the results of a blood test before they can take their licence away. During all that time, they're allowed to carry on driving.
17: Unfortunately, that cyclist has died.
18: Police officers tell us they're frustrated at seeing people they arrest for drug driving back out on the road straight away. That's the law in the UK. But there is another way.
13: Cross the channel to France and you find they deal with drug drivers very differently.
18: Fail this roadside test and your driving licence is taken away there and then, no questions. There is then a second confirmatory test, also with saliva. They get the results back from this in 3 to 4 days.
13: And there's something else if you fail that roadside test. A tow truck driver arrives and they impound your car for a week and you pay for the privilege.
1: If you want to watch that full report from Greg, you can do so by heading to the Sky News website or the Sky News app. Plenty more as well on the Sky News YouTube channel. Let's talk politics now. Bridget Phillipson, Minister for Women and Equalities and Labour Party Chair, joins us. Good to see you.
19: Good morning.
1: Appreciate you joining us. Was an interesting night in politics last night. What do you make of it?
19: Well, Nigel Farage has obviously spent the summer chasing a bin around Clacton. We've got the result now. And now that result is clear. Nigel Farage can set out to the public exactly what's been going on in recent weeks and months. All of the sleaze and the scandal that Reform has been engulfed in, whether it's the £5 million dodgy gift or his connections to a convicted fraudster. These are just piling up. And there's no hiding place now. And Nigel Farage needs to answer to the public as to exactly what's going on. And this distraction by-election, that's out of the way now, so we can get on with it.
1: There were 34 candidates on the ballot paper. The main parties, Labour Party, Lib Dems, Conservatives, weren't there. Do you still think that's the right decision? Do you still think that that was the right decision for the people of Clacton? Because they could have had even more democracy on their doorstep if you'd taken part in all of this.
19: I do think it was the right decision. There's no reason for us to take part in this ridiculous farce that Nigel Farage has decided he wants to inflict upon people. But alongside that, I think there's a danger of like normalising the absurd here. He was a Member of Parliament. He decided to force a by-election. Good morning.
1: Appreciate you joining us. Was an interesting night in politics last night. What do you make of it?
19: Well, Nigel Farage has obviously spent the summer chasing a bin around Clacton. We've got the result now. And now that result is clear. Nigel Farage can set out to the public exactly what's been going on in recent weeks and months. All of the sleaze and the scandal that Reform has been engulfed in, whether it's the £5 million dodgy gift or his connections to a convicted fraudster. These are just piling up. And there's no hiding place now. And Nigel Farage needs to answer to the public as to exactly what's going on. And this distraction by-election, that's out of the way now, so we can get on with it.
1: There were 34 candidates on the ballot paper. The main parties, Labour Party, Lib Dems, Conservatives, weren't there. Do you still think that's the right decision? Do you still think that that was the right decision for the people of Clacton? Because they could have had even more democracy on their doorstep if you'd taken part in all of this.
19: I do think it was the right decision. There's no reason for us to take part in this ridiculous farce that Nigel Farage has decided he wants to inflict upon people. But alongside that, I think there's a danger of like normalising the absurd here. He was a Member of Parliament. He decided to force a by-election. But now he's back. He can set out to the public. He can put on the table all of the details of the questions he's been consistently refusing to answer. And forcing this by-election was a means of seeking to deflect from that. Well, that's out of the way now, so we can come clean to the public. I mean, this is someone who isn't just seeking to be the Member of Parliament for Clacton. He wants to be the next Prime Minister of our country.
1: He didn't attend the declaration of the count because he said that there was a credible security risk. Now, the returning officer said that he'd worked with the police, Essex Police, and that was ensuring safety was there. Essex Police say they'd got a robust and proportionate response. What do you make of this allegation of Farage putting forward? Because it's serious. You know, the conversation we've been having about safety in politics, you know it far better than I do, but safety in politics is serious. He's making this allegation this morning, which seems to have been pushed back by those that would ensure the safety. What's all that about?
19: Well, of course, the safety of politicians is of the utmost importance, and no one should face threats or intimidation because of who they are and the job that they're seeking to do. I don't know exactly what's gone on here, but like you, I've heard what the police have had to say, that they've pushed back a bit on that suggestion. And I know that Nigel Farage is facing some criticism even from within his own ranks that he's not, wasn't prepared to be at the count. And, you know, those who are responsible for running counts and the police oversight of that, they're used to dealing with high-profile situations. But, you know, I think people will come to their own conclusions. It's hard to know. Nigel Farage has given one version of events and we've heard something a bit different from the police responsible.
1: I just want to pick up on a couple of the other things that are in the public space at the moment. Stourbridge yesterday, 6 homes ablaze, people taken to hospital. Whether it's then Dunwich Heath on fire, whether it's Conway Mountains on fire, whether it's the Cairngorms on fire. And yesterday, a COBRA meeting of the government and kind of the outcome of that seemed to be potentially banning disposable barbecues. Is the response from the government proportionate to the dire challenges we're facing at the moment? You know, you look, people's houses have gone up in flames and the best we're getting at the moment is maybe we need to ban some barbecues. Should you not be doing more?
19: So this is obviously extremely serious, both for those affected, but also I think what it tells us about what may happen in the years to come. And I think it really brings to home the challenges that we're facing around temperature, around climate change and much more besides. And I just do want to pay tribute to particularly the firefighters and emergency responders who have worked in extremely difficult circumstances to support people and those who've been affected. It's a really, really worrying time. But I think it's a worrying time for all of us in terms of what the long-term trends around this mean. It is right that we look at areas like banning disposable barbecues. They can be an absolute menace and can contribute to wildfires and fires in parks. But alongside that, there are some big and profound questions that we have to ask about resilience, about how well prepared we are for these huge variations in temperature, you know, extreme heat in the summer, but also some of the extreme cold weather that we see in the winter too. So that is work that is underway across government. It is right that we focus on the here and now and making sure that local areas are getting the support they need to deal with the immediate challenges. But there is absolutely a need to take further longer term action to make sure that we are well prepared as a country, whether that's in our NHS wards who've found it hard, whether it's in our schools, all of our public services. We're going to have to ask ourselves some quite challenging questions about whether we're really prepared for the years to come.
1: I think the response from a lot of quarters would be no. And the National Trust had to rent a helicopter to fight the fire on Dunwich Heath because there isn't one from the state that can do that job. We heard from the Royal College of Nursing yesterday saying that some hospitals are inhumane places to work. The wildfire up in Scotland, the Westminster government offered Chinook helicopters that the Scottish government said weren't the right thing for the job. When can you say that there will be capital investment, capital projects, national infrastructure in place to deal with this? Because a lot of these events aren't happening in the future. They've happened today, yesterday, the day before. I come back to the point, you know, all of everything you've just said, and the best we can come out with at the moment seems to be barbecues. You know, people's lives are at risk. People's livelihoods are at risk. And they probably don't feel supported enough.
19: And that's right that we... It's right, therefore, that we focus on the here and now and making sure the response is right to deal with those challenges we're facing immediately. But I do think we are going to have to come to terms with the fact that we are facing something quite unprecedented that will present lots of challenges. And that's the job of government, to make sure that support is put in place, that we've got the resilience, we've got the infrastructure that you describe, but also that our public services are well prepared for events like this that sadly are going to become the new normal.
1: You say unprecedented. I just want to pick up on the petition that currently has 998,534 signatures to stop the early release from jail of PC Andrew Harper's killers. It is the seventh anniversary of his killing tomorrow. What reassurance can you give the British public ahead of that anniversary that two of those three killers won't be released?
19: As we come up to that anniversary of his terrible death, I mean, this must be traumatic enough for his family. And I appreciate that the spectre of those two individuals potentially being released early, hanging over the family, I appreciate that is continuing to contribute to the trauma that they've already experienced. It's why Andy Burnham has been clear that we will do what is necessary to make sure those two individuals are not released early.
1: They won't be released early.
19: And, well, we will do what... We're confident that there is a solution and that this can be found. Of course, the two individuals in question are not due to be released until next year in any event, so that they're not imminently due to be released from prison. But I do completely recognise that both in this case and in a number of other cases, it is obviously really painful for victims to face the prospect of those responsible for serious crimes being released early. This is not a situation that any of us want to be in. But what the government, what we have also had to confront is that we risk running out of prison capacity so that new dangerous people who are being arrested need to be charged, need to be held. We could end up in a situation where we can't detain those people, can't keep the public safe from harm because we've just completely run out of space in the prison system. That's why we're building more prisons. And we need to go faster on that. It's something the last government failed to do. But look, this is not easy. And I know it's particularly tough for those victims who are worried about what happens next. And that's why we're committed to getting this right.
1: Richard Phillipson, good to see you. Appreciate the time. Thank you. Just approaching 7:30 Friday morning. Coming up shortly, Jackie will be here with all of the day's sport, including from the European Athletics Championships and that gold medal.

convincing, overwhelming win with more votes.

0: Please, I'm very shy. On the hottest day of the year, in the middle of August, in holiday season, we have secured far more votes than we got in the general election of 2024.
1: More from Reform at 8:15. In the meantime, Jackie's here. Scottish football and a few boos there. Not as many cheers as there were for Nigel at Scottish football last night.
2: You stole my opening line. I was going to say to him, I bet I know what you're going to do tonight. You'll be getting the popcorn in because the EFL, the championship is back. That's what you were thinking, wasn't it?
1: It was what I was thinking. No, well, I was thinking about Scottish football and booze.
2: I don't know what's going on at Rangers. Derek McInnes was manager of the year in Scotland last season. Did such a great job at Hearts. I mean, they almost won the title. Jumped ship, went to Rangers, took Lawrence Shankland with him, and it's just not working. Four matches, no wins, and last night they're out of the Europa League against a team called Jagiellonia. Have you heard of them?
1: Well, Jagiellonia was in my sport. It was in my sport at six. I managed to just skip over the name of the team because I looked at it and had a minor panic attack. So I'm glad you're here.
2: Yes, well, Jagiellonia put them out last night. Let's have a look at the action at what happened last night. So Rangers drawing 1-1 on the night with Jagiellonia after Lawrence Shankland opened the scoring from the spot. Jagiellonia then equalised at Ibrox in the second half to go through 3-2 over the two legs. Hearts also drew last night with Benfica. It was 1-1, but they had a mountain to climb after losing the first leg, 6-1 in Portugal. Thomas Magnussen with the goal. I think we can see this for Hearts at Tynecastle on 77 minutes. Motherwell and Hibs go through in the Europa Conference League as well last night. So it's all harsh. It is all about transfers today and also looking ahead to that EFL match tonight, Wolves against Blackburn, which I know you're very excited about. But what was exciting yesterday, I guess, for a lot of Man United fans, and maybe some Man United fans are still angry with him, is that Marcus Rashford was back at the training ground signing autographs for the fans last night and yesterday, rather. And I guess, you know, having sort of fallen out of love with United, gone away to Villa on loan, going to Barcelona on loan, and then no one's come in to buy him because he's on £350,000 a week, possibly one reason. He's having to go back to Manchester United and play for Michael Carrick. Michael Carrick gave an interview yesterday and he didn't exactly say we wouldn't sell him, but he said he gives us something different. So hopefully it's all happy days and happy chappies at Man United, but Marcus Rashford having to go back when I guess he thought he wouldn't have to.
1: Having to go back to Man U, it's still not a bad place to end up, is it?
2: You know,
1: it's not the best of the rest, is it? It's still Man U. And they might have a new stadium at some point, so it could be a good place to play.
2: Well, it's just whether he gets to play enough and whether he plays well. It's kind of up to him. You know, get on with it and play well. Rodri also very much in the news to be leaving Manchester because Barcelona is the destination that he would like. Barcelona came in yesterday and made another offer, which was turned down. Man City wants £60 million for him. But the funny thing about Rodri yesterday, and we will try and get these pictures cleared at some point this morning, that he was flying home from Madrid, Ryanair. So he was pictured in a queue, like literally in a queue with everybody else in his little mini suitcase that has to fit in the
1: He could afford the fine.
2: Thing. What, the fine?
1: If the suitcase is too big, Rodri can afford that.
2: I thought they just wouldn't let you on with it.
1: And I think you just have to pay like some what I'm sure Ryanair would say is completely acceptable
2: amount. That was the giveaway
1: amount.
2: Because it was his suitcase from Spain. It had a little Spain flag on it. His name, his number.
1: Love
2: it. It was clearly his suitcase from the World Cup. Also, Enzo Fernandez had a timer put on him. So Chelsea have said, right, if Man City want him, they've got to come in by 5 o'clock tonight, or that's the end of that. So Enzo Fernandez, is he going to go to City or not? Maresca loves him, but they've got to sort it out by 5 o'clock tonight. £120 million.

0: is what they want.
1: I'd do it for less.
0: I know you would. should we have a look at some athletics last night? I thought this was amazing, actually, last night. Amy Hunt was absolutely brilliant. So she's done this sprint double.
1: Yeah.
0: She won the 100 the other night. She won the 200 last night. It was an absolutely brilliant performance. She said she knew she was going to win, but I don't think she was the favourite going into it. This is how she did it. She overtook rival and teammate Dina Asher-Smith down the back straight to claim the gold. Asher-Smith taking bronze. Ireland's Rasidat Adeleke taking silver by just 0.1 seconds. And history had been made already for Ireland at that point. Mark English became the first man to win a gold medal for Ireland at the European Championships, finishing first in the 800 metres. Must have been a tough name growing up in Ireland with a name like English. Britain's Ben Paterson was sixth. Teammate Max Bergen had to pull out through injury in the warm-up. And at Keighley races tonight, Keighley Hodgkinson races in the women's 800-metre final tonight, which should be a really good one.
1: And Amy Hunt's got two more cracks, no? Because yeah, the relays.
0: She's not celebrating yet, so she's got two relays. She's got the mixed relay and she's also got the women's relay. So still, I mean, she could end up the first woman to end up with four goals at the Europeans. It would be amazing. And she's in great form and just...
1: Incredible form.
0: Full of confidence. Tennis last night as well. Mm. Cincinnati won really big events of the year. And Jack Draper, it was a pretty sad night for him again. Now, he's had to, I think, adjust how he plays. He's been playing with a bone injury for some time. He was in tears last week in Montreal. He lost to get against Martin Landeluthe last night. He could have actually level that match. He was 5-2 up. He had six set point chances in that match and he just couldn't close it out. Mm. And it was that's kind of sad to see. That's a player that's low on confidence, not trusting his own game. Cam Norrie won last night. Katie Bolter won last night as well. Katie Bolter fresh from her wedding. That's quite tough, isn't it? Literally.
1: Quite the kind of mental gear change, isn't it? And tennis
0: like
1: is such a
0: really
1: mental game.
0: Big mental gear change. Here I am, my lovely dresses and my fairy tale wedding. That's all anybody wants to ask her about. Anyway, came through in three sets last night.
1: Just one question about the athletics. At what point do we enter the kind of the Olympics kind of like cycle for rankings, etc.? Because, you know, we're in the summer of 2026. Does this European Championship start becoming important?
0: Or athletes pick and choose what they want to go.
1: Right.
0: You know, obviously the World Championships is key for everybody, yeah. But I think some athletes gave this a swerve because they wanted to do Commonwealth Games and Tosh Kerr, for example. I think it's purely a personal choice. What I would say about the athletics was, what's a bit of a shame in Birmingham, that there's loads of empty seats.
1: Mm.
0: So it looks like it's half full. Have they priced the tickets out of everybody's reach? It was about £600 for an A-class ticket, which when you add snacks and drinks and a family on, you know, into all that, that's a lot.
1: Mm.
0: It's a lot of money to watch athletics.
1: The snacks will get you. I've said that before. Jackie.
0: Well, apparently it was like for four hot dogs, it was about 80 quid, yeah.
1: Oof. With that in mind, we'll have plenty more sport coming up later in the programme. Just approaching 7:45, I want to take you to America and a man who achieved global notoriety after the killing of the American healthcare boss. Well, Luigi Mangione is expected to plead guilty today, less than a month before the 28-year-old goes on trial in New York for the shooting. Our US correspondent James Matthews has more.
2: It was outside this Manhattan hotel on this very spot where Luigi Mangione is accused of committing one of New York's most notorious killings. Later today, he's expected to plead guilty in a federal court to charges levelled against him. It was 6:45 on a December morning that street cameras here caught the execution of Brian Thompson, a healthcare executive, by a hooded figure who shot him in the back several times. Mangione is said to have made his getaway into the busy New York streets, and a manhunt began that captivated this country. Detectives issued pictures of him inside a taxi and inside a Manhattan hostel as they asked for the public's help in identifying the killer. The suspect was on the run for 5 days before Mangione was recognised by customers inside a McDonald's restaurant at Altoona in Pennsylvania. Bullet casings were found here at the scene of the shooting, engraved with the words, "Deny, depose, and defend," tactics used by health insurers to avoid paying claims. Prosecutors say that Mangione was motivated by ill feeling towards the healthcare industry. Since the crime, he has developed a following amongst people who share the sentiment. A legal defence crowdfunder has raised more than $1 million. There is a degree of uncertainty about how events will play out today, but if he does plead guilty in federal court, charges he faces in a separate state court could be dropped. He faces a maximum sentence of life in prison.
1: Details there from James Matthews. Time for the weather.
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1: Yesterday brought the highest temperature of the year so far. Won't be as hot today, although southeastern Britain can expect temperatures into the 30s. Central and southern England mainly dry and sunny this morning. The southwest will be rather grey at first. Elsewhere, sunny spells, a few showers, mainly in the north and west. Heavy and possibly thundery over Scotland for a time. A bit less hot, but temperatures widely above average. The afternoon bringing little change. Central Britain seeing showers becoming more widespread.
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1: Gareth Barlow with you on Mornings. Plenty more of the day's stories to come in the news review. We're going to be joined by media and technology journalist Jasper Jackson.

0: You're watching Sky News. Time to take a look at the stories making the headlines in today's papers in the News View. Please say we're joined by media and technology journalist Jasper Jackson. Good to see you. Thank you for sticking with us this morning. As we said at the last hour, lots of the papers, all of the papers published before the Clacton by-election, but there is just a little line on page two of the Times, because now that the by-election's done and now that Farage is a sitting MP again, the standards investigation that got suspended, as in paused, starts again. And according to the Times, they say that Farage is likely to be interviewed by the Parliamentary Standards Watchdog within weeks of the by-election. And it's indication of the fact that all of the issues that were there prior to the last 6 weeks haven't gone away.
1: Yeah, I mean, reforms advisers for Farage were thought to have understood that this would make it go away. And they were obviously wrong. It's going to resurface again. I think one of the interesting things about this is this whole story kind of affects Reform's PR operation in various ways. It's quite difficult to claim you're a man of the people when you're having arguments over exactly what you used your 5 million gift from a mate for. The other connections to, you know, crypto, etc., also underline his links to the US, which have obviously been a bit of a drag for him, you know, the links to Trump, etc., and that kind of community. So the story's not going away, whether or not he's beaten the bin.
0: Whether or not he's beaten the bin, which he did beat the bin, 22,000 votes versus 9,455. The Times article has a little preview to a speech that Nigel will give to say that the establishment can't beat us. He's not giving that speech. He's not going to give that speech now because it's been cancelled. And this has led to the accusations, and it will be from across the political spectrum, that he was trying to kind of avoid scrutiny by triggering the by-election and is now trying to avoid more questions and having to give answers by now cancelling something that had been pre-advertised as taking place.
1: Yeah, it's interesting because also he didn't, you know, turn up to the count. There appears to be a bit of back and forth with them, claiming there were some sort of threats to disrupt it. The police, I believe, have said that they didn't advise against that turning up. I mean, it's not a particularly great look. I mean, it wasn't a great look running against Count Binface in the first place. I did like the line where he described Count Binface as the establishment candidate before the actual election.
0: Essex police say there were no incidents or issues throughout yesterday and into the early hours of the morning. They worked closely with tendering district council and security teams throughout, saying the decision of candidates not to attend is a decision for them and their teams. The operation was sufficiently robust to ensure the safety of all, according to the police. We're going to have plenty more on that. I just want to pick up on these pictures that came from near Lewes. This train derailment has left two people in hospital.
1: I mean, you look at it and you hear the accounts of it, and the surprising thing is obviously that it's two people in hospital and no one died, and it wasn't more people hurt. The accounts are pretty terrifying. It seems that the train was going relatively slowly because it was a short distance between two stops. We were talking earlier about the wildfires. Obviously, one of the key things that people are talking about with this is that it may also be down to the heat wave. There are potential explanations, tracks buckling, subsidence from the dry weather. Like the wildfires, these sort of things may get more common. And these are the kind of images you're much more used to seeing from other places.
0: Yeah, and this is the tricky thing that I felt personally with a lot of the pictures in the papers is, it's happened here on this picture, circling of the track, going, look, the track's wonky. What you can't tell is whether that was a wonky track, and it's that circle there on the top right-hand corner of the paper. What you can't tell is whether that's a wonky track as a result of the heat and buckling, and we do know that rails get incredibly hot and can buckle, or whether that's a result of the derailment itself. And so, that is obviously a job for investigators. But an awful lot of the papers have kind of gone in really heavy on, like, look at the state of the rails. Well, we don't know that yet. And often as broadcasters, the public go, well, why don't you call it for what it is? Because you don't know that yet.
1: Yeah, no, I agree entirely. And, as I was reading the story, I did notice that, there's a lot of lack of certainty around what's caused this. And it could turn out to have nothing to do with the heatwave. But I find it interesting that everyone is talking about the fact that it could be due to the heatwave.
0: I think I was talking once to a railway expert who said, look, on a day where it's 35 or so degrees, rails can get to 50, 60 degrees Celsius. They get incredibly hot. And you often see rail operators reducing speeds during hot weather. And it kind of comes to that point I kind of talked to Bridget Phillipson about earlier from the government, kind of about the national infrastructure. You know, are we designed for this?
1: Quite clearly not. You know, our houses aren't designed for hot temperatures. We've been building them to stay warm and not stay cool for many years. There's going to be a lot of adaptation that has to take place.
0: To a story that came out of the US, which, I don't know, I don't quite know what to say, is $20 million is being spent by the Homeland Security Department on what are described as distraction and de-escalation devices. They are electric shock gloves. They provide a 380-volt jolt, according to the paper, and they should not be used on the elderly, small children, pregnant women, and the severely handicapped. And they have been used already in parts of kind of the security operations within states and kind of various iterations of state security in the US. But they've been branded by some civil rights groups as unnecessary and cruel, and the New York Attorney General said they are outraged. Does the US not have enough forms of security already?
1: I mean, yeah, this is... It's almost comically evil until you remember that the organisation that is, you know, suggesting using these has been implicated in, you know, effectively killing people for very little reason, civilians on the streets. You know, they are going out and rounding people up, and they're armed with guns. The organisation itself is also, you know, there are a lot of allegations about it being pretty poorly trained and having quite lax recruitment practices. This probably won't make a huge difference. It might lead to some incidents. But the way it sort of just feeds into that kind of, you know, the cruelty is the point is what a lot of people seem to say in America about this. And this just, you know, underlines that point.
0: I guess the counter-argument would be from some security quarters, well, hang on a second, UK police have tasers. What's the difference? And if anything, a taser that leads to someone going from this to this and kind of slamming down into the tarmac is worse, maybe, than gloves, that you've got hold of somebody. But then other people say, to your point, it's kind of evilly kind of weird until you kind of look at the reality of it.
1: And you know, I mean, it's about who's using the tools. And while the British police, you know, may not be perfect compared to what we've seen from ICE recently, I have more faith in them using those tools more responsibly than ICE agents with shop gloves.
0: Well, there's a lawsuit in the US that alleges that one of these gloves used in 2024 led to the death of somebody after he was shocked 27 times with the gloves and then 13 times with the taser. And you reference their training. That's what a lot of people will point to.
1: Yeah. I mean, again, it's probably not going to make a huge difference. It's just illustrative of the slightly upsetting security situation you have in the US right now.
0: We've got 25 seconds, so we'll get to some of the day's other stories in due course. Plenty more from Jasper throughout the course of the morning. Plenty more with us, plenty more on the Sky News website and app. We'll be back with all the headlines at the top of the next hour, including the reaction and the results from the Clacton by-election. Nigel Farage, the clear winner, Count Binface coming in second, all of the rest way far behind. The details to come in a few moments' time. We'll also get reaction from Reform UK.

0: Very good morning, 8 a.m. This is Mornings. I'm Gareth Barlow. This is how things are looking today. Nigel Farage wins the Clacton by-election but refuses to attend the count over security concerns that Sky News understands didn't exist. He secured just over 22,000 votes while his nearest rival, Count Binface, surged with a quarter of the votes going his way. Wildfires tear through homes in the Midlands as the Prime Minister praises fire crews for their bravery. Two people are being treated for serious injuries after a train carrying more than 150 derails in East Sussex. Also today, we'll see what's making the headlines in today's papers with Jasper Jackson. Plus, Sky News hits the road with police in France to see if they hold the key to tackling a growing drug driving epidemic here in the UK. Very good morning. Nigel Farage has won the Clacton by-election, ending a campaign that was boycotted by all the major parties and labelled a stunt. It was triggered when the Reform UK leader resigned as an MP last month. And although it was a clear victory, it never amounted to the people versus the establishment election that he had hoped for. Mr. Farage then opted against attending the official declaration, citing, quote, a credible threat against him. But Sky News understands Essex Police didn't advise any candidate not to attend. Well, let's take a look at the results. We won't go through all 34 candidates, but Nigel Farage did top the polling with 22,239 votes, 62.82%. Coming in second, Count Binface, 9,455, that's 26.71%. Turnout for the entire vote, 44%, just over. It means 35,401 votes were cast by the people at Clacton. Despite the high-profile nature of the by-election, turnout lower than that in Makerfield, that was 59%, and the last general election, that was 59.7%. Well, despite not attending the count, Nigel Farage did hold an event in the night. He had this to say to supporters.
1: And the verdict is in, and it is a convincing, overwhelming win with more votes.

0: Please, I'm very shy. On the hottest day of the year, in the middle of August, in holiday season, we have secured far more votes than we got in the general election of 2024.
1: Well, we also managed to catch up with Count Binface. Here's some of what he had to say to our chief political correspondent, John Craig.
2: Why did you stand here in Clacton?
3: That's where the election was, John.
2: Right, but why? I mean, is it a publicity...
3: Can you see?
2: Yes, I can see that. Is it a publicity stunt, or did you really hope to win?
3: That's a bit mean. It's about taking part in celebrating British democracy, like in our chat in Makerfield. Isn't it wonderful that if you wanted to, you could stand in election? Any of these lovely photographers, anybody in Britain can stand for election, no matter what you believe or what you look like. It's brilliant. So I want to do that with my fully costed manifesto, and I'm on the up, up, up. I mean, who was I to think in Makerfield that I would suddenly become His Majesty's official opposition? But here we are.
1: Let's bring in our political correspondent, Amanda Acas. And Amanda, an intriguing night, to say the least, with all sorts of twists and turns.
4: Yes, absolutely. I mean, overall, it was a fairly comfortable win for Nigel Farage, as was never really in doubt, winning 22,000 votes, 63% of the vote share, on a turnout of 44%, which is higher than some by-elections, which does suggest that the electorate in Clacton did take it relatively seriously. But I think it's really important to point out, Count Binface won more than one in four of all the votes cast. He gained more than 9,400 votes, which is really quite extraordinary for a so-called joke candidate. Now, of course, at the last time at the general election, there were all the parties that you would expect contesting this seat, and the Tories, Labour and the Lib Dems combined won more than 20,000 votes. So in many ways, it's not surprising that Nigel Farage managed to increase his overall vote share this time around. Now, earlier, we were speaking to Bridget Phillipson about this, because all of the mainstream parties have really derided this as a joke election, a vanity project, a distraction, a stunt, because Nigel Farage clearly decided to resign and then contest the seat he just resigned from because of his frustration, the pressure he was feeling about all the scrutiny of his financial circumstances. But Bridget Phillipson, who's now the chair of the Labour Party, speaking to you earlier, explained why Labour and indeed the other mainstream parties decided not to take part in this election.
5: I do think it was the right decision. There's no reason for us to take part in this ridiculous farce that Nigel Farage has decided he wants to inflict upon people. But alongside that, I think there's a danger of normalising the absurd here. He was a Member of Parliament. He decided to force a by-election. But now he's back. He can set out to the public. He can put on the table all of the details of the questions he's been consistently refusing to answer. And forcing this by-election was a means of seeking to deflect from that. Well, that's out of the way now, so we can come clean to the public. I mean, this is someone who isn't just seeking to be the Member of Parliament for Clacton. He wants to be the next Prime Minister of our country.
1: Bridget Phillipson there, talking about the questions that are needing answers from Nigel Farage, referring there more broadly to financing, to the Standards Commission investigation that's ongoing. And that all now starts again in earnest, right?
4: Well, absolutely. Nigel Farage is under real pressure over a whole series of allegations. So the Parliamentary Standards Commissioner, as you say, is currently carrying out an investigation into the fact that he received a £5 million donation before the 2024 general election from a man called Christopher Harborne, who's a Thai-based cryptocurrency billionaire. Now, Nigel Farage always argued that that donation was personal, but he also said it was... Well, at one point, he said it was thanks for delivering Brexit. But he also said he needed it to pay for his personal security, which has been a long-running theme for Nigel Farage. He says he's done nothing wrong because it was an entirely personal gift before he decided to run as an MP. But if the Parliamentary Standards Commissioner decides that he has broken the rules, because the rules state that new MPs have to declare any donation of more than £300 that they received in the 12 months before the election, as long as any reasonable person might not reasonably think that it could refer to their political activities. If he decides that actually he should have he should have declared it, then he could end up recommending a sanction of more than 10 days suspension of Parliament. There's then a process that has to be gone through with a parliamentary committee and a vote in the House. But if he does end up being suspended for more than 10 days, it would lead to a recall petition. And what's so significant, I think, about Count Binface's result here is that 12% of the overall electorate in Clacton supported Count Binface rather than Nigel Farage. And you only need more than 10% of people in a constituency to sign a recall petition to have another by-election. So it does look quite likely that we could all be back here once again, and that's likely to be a much more closely fought campaign with the other parties getting involved. But there are also other allegations. There could be a widening of the standards investigation because of links between Nigel Farage and the convicted fraudster George Cottrell. The Metropolitan Police are also investigating a number of large donations made to Reform. Now, Reform effectively deny wrongdoing. They say all of this is politically motivated and it's all kind of a witch hunt. But these are very serious questions. And now the by-election is out of the way, people are going to start asking them again.
1: During a speech to supporters last night, Nigel Farage referred to himself as very shy. That was evident, seemingly, because he didn't turn up to the declaration. He was so shy he didn't go. But he said, actually, it wasn't because he didn't want to be on the stage. For that reason, it's because there was credible security threats, which has then been queried and challenged from other quarters.
4: That's absolutely extraordinary, really, to have the winning candidate not there on stage. The moment of the declaration happened, there was just a smattering of applause. Hardly anyone was there cheering for Reform because Nigel Farage earlier announced that he wasn't going to attend. He said that that was because, and Reform said that that was because of a credible threat to his security that had been received. But then Sky News understands from that Essex Police hadn't issued a warning to any candidates not to attend. They've put out another statement in the last hour or so defending the kind of robust policing operation that they had to ensure the safety of all candidates and everyone involved in the camp, and said it was up to individual candidates if they didn't want to attend. Now, he says his win in Clacton speaks for itself. That's the only thing he said so far in response in a post on X, which clearly is pretty tight-lipped as far as Nigel Farage is concerned. But I think it's quite notable that earlier in that speech he made in the middle of the night to supporters, he talked about not wanting to be demeaned and humiliated by nobodies on that stage, which almost seems to suggest he's not so much worried about security, although Reform insists that is the case, but actually just didn't want to be embarrassed by this huge crowd of other candidates there on stage.
1: We are going to hear from Reform a little later in a few moments' time. For the moment, though, Amanda, thank you so much. Let's just bring up speed to some of the day's other stories. Emergency services continuing to battle wildfires in the West Midlands. They've left four people in hospital. Multiple homes alight after a grass fire spread to residential neighbourhoods in Stourbridge. Fire chiefs have described it as one of the most significant they face. West Midlands Fire Service has given an update this morning saying they've also set up exclusion zones around structurally unsafe buildings. Well, the Prime Minister says he's monitoring the situation, saying my thoughts with everyone affected, particularly those who've been injured or forced from their homes, and with the firefighters who've been taken to hospital. Our Midlands correspondent, Siobhan Freeman-Powell, will be live in Stourbridge for us a little later this hour. Just a touch of breaking news to bring you now. Just seeing that over a million people have now signed a petition calling for the killers of police officer Andrew Harper to be kept behind bars by exempting them from the early release scheme aimed at tackling overcrowding in prisons. PC Harper, killed in 2019, he was dragged behind the getaway car of three teenagers who were fleeing the scene of a quad bike theft. Recently, it emerged two of the killers could be freed early under that scheme. Earlier this week, the Prime Minister asked the Justice Secretary to urgently draw up plans to free up space in prison for serious offenders, and says he's increasingly confident, though, that PC Harper's killers will not be released early as a result. Let's get more with Molly Malone. And Molly, we've been kind of following the developments of this story this morning. And like we say, that petition now more than a million, just showing, in very simple terms, the strength of feeling as a society, I think, for many people as to this scheme.
6: Yeah, exactly that. And this is the result of weeks now of huge amounts of public pressure when it comes to this case. More than a million people now signing this petition, urging the government to prevent the early release of Jesse Cole and Albert Bowers, two of the men convicted of PC Andrew Harper's manslaughter back in 2019, tomorrow marking the seventh anniversary of his death. And that sort of strength of feeling that you mentioned has come really, I think, from all directions, politically, from the public, but also from the authorities, the police, the probation service, the people that are going to be needing to manage the scheme more broadly. Aside from PC Andrew Harper's case, we had that letter from 50 police chiefs in the week urging the government to explore every lawful option to prevent the early release of those two men expected at some point early next year. This is a scheme, remember, that became the law earlier this year under Sir Keir Starmer's government and essentially means that for more serious offenders, so like those two convicted of manslaughter, they can be released after serving half of their sentence rather than two thirds, which is what they would have been able to under the old rules. The government say this is all about prison overcrowding. It's something that they've inherited, but the authorities have expressed their concern about it. We saw as well just yesterday the largest probation union, NAPO, announcing potential strike action over their workloads, over their workload sort of crisis, which they've been talking about for ages, but saying that this early release scheme, and to be honest, the constant chopping and changing from their perspective, is going to only add to those workloads and, in their words, put public safety at risk. Just in terms of PC Harper's case, what the government have now said as of this week is that they don't believe it's an impossible task to prevent them, to block these two from being released early. They are going to take a look at it. And actually, you've been talking to Bridget Phillison this morning. Let's hear what she said.
5: We're confident that there is a solution and that this can be found. Of course, the two individuals in question are not due to be released until next year in any event, so that they're not imminently due to be released from prison. But I do completely recognise that both in this case and in a number of other cases, it is obviously really painful for victims to face the prospect of those responsible for serious crimes being released early. This is not a situation that any of us want to be in.
6: What she said there is actually quite subtly important because she mentioned serious crimes. Now, that sounds obvious in some sense, but actually it gives us an idea of the potential plan that the government are going to look towards, a plan that they want to announce come September about how they can block these two from early release, because they've been clear so far that they can't just put two names on the legislation and say that's it, they're going to be blocked. But actually they might need to look at a wider carve out, taking in that bracket of serious crimes to include the manslaughter of PC Andrew Harper and block these two from being released. They've already, remember, put in place exclusions for rape, for grooming offences and for serious child sexual offences. And that obviously led to many thousands of other victims saying, what about my case? Not least in the case of PC Andrew Harper and his family saying they need the government to stop this and prevent this from happening ahead of what we say is the 7th anniversary of his death tomorrow.
1: Molly, appreciate the update. Thank you. Two people being treated in hospital for serious injuries after a train derailed in East Sussex. British Transport Police declaring a major incident. Investigators assessing whether hot weather could have contributed to the derailment. It happened near Lewes railway station. Phoebe Southworth has more from the scene.
7: A major incident here in East Sussex. Just before 4 p.m. on Thursday, a train that was travelling from London Victoria to Eastbourne derailed. Three carriages came off the track between Haywards Heath and Lewes, which is where we are here. We were very close to where it happened on Thursday, and we could see two of the derailed carriages in a field surrounded by emergency service workers. We know that after the derailment, some of the passengers were seen clambering on top to try to get to safety. We also know that some passengers had to be freed because they were trapped. Well, we heard from South East Coast Ambulance Service. They told us that 18 people in total went to hospital. Two of those took themselves and the rest were taken by the emergency services. And two people have serious injuries. British Transport Police also said that they are working with the Rail Accident Investigation Branch to work out exactly why this happened. The very high temperatures we've been experiencing in this heatwave were mentioned. Paramedics were thanked by British Transport Police for working in such high temperatures. Network Rail has said there is no indication yet of what caused the derailment, but investigations continue. big disruption on Thursday because of this incident. No trains were running into the station in Lewes because of it. The investigation by the Rail Accident Investigation Branch continues and we await their findings, but suggestions that it could be the hot weather which may have played a part in this derailment which caused a major incident here.
1: Let's bring you more now on the Clacton by-election. Richard Tice, MP, Deputy Leader of Reform UK, joins us live from Clacton. So the results are in. Nigel, the winner. What's your reaction to what happened overnight?
8: Good morning. We're delighted with what's an outstanding result. And Nigel secured some 63% of the votes, 1,000 votes more than he got in the July 2024 general election. And bearing in mind that turnout was down at 44%, which you expect lower turnouts in by-elections, to actually get more votes is a remarkable demonstration of faith by the Clacton constituents, who, despite everything that's been thrown at Nigel and Reform recently, they quite rightly have said, we want more Nigel, not less Nigel, thank you very much. And I think that's a very, very clear message that the establishment need to listen to.
1: The people of Clacton, though, had never said they wanted less Nigel. There had never been a petition signed to say, get out, go away. They'd never called for the by-election themselves. So was any of this necessary?
8: It was all necessary because, of course, the Parliamentary Standards Commissioner was investigating and the establishment had already basically concluded that he was going to be guilty. You know, the old presumption of innocence until proven guilty had gone out the window. And Nigel quite rightly said, I'm not going to tolerate that. I'll take it to the good people of Clacton. And it's a remarkable commitment of confidence, of faith in Nigel. And we're delighted. We're going to push forward. We'll be announcing more policies over the coming weeks in the run-up to our conference at the beginning of September and onwards and upwards. And we're beginning to go back up in the polls whilst Labour failed to stop the boats, failed to stop dangerous killers and serious violent offenders from leaving prisons. I mean, you know, actually, what I call the Burnham Bunkum is soon being found out just a few weeks into his premiership.
1: You say about the Parliamentary Standards Commissioner investigation and part of the reason for calling the by-election you just said there was that. Well, that's not gone away. That restarts. If anything, the website will be updated imminently to say that the suspension of that investigation has ended and it continues as it was. So I kind of come back to this point. The things that you're kind of pushing against, railing against, those pressures, those external questions, that accountability, those demands for answers,
8: none of that's gone away. Outrageously, the leader of the opposition, Kemi Badenoch, has said she'll stand the candidate in the second by-election. In other words, she basically, and others, are sort of essentially assuming that he's guilty of an offence. And the reality is that the other main parties, they cowardly bottled it from this election and didn't have the courage to show up. And I think the idea that it would be a second by-election after such a clear demonstration of support for Nigel, who's now got even more data about where his support is, I mean, it's just laughable. It would just be another humiliation for a Tory party that's been reeling from terrible results recently.
1: You started all of this by-election process with Nigel saying that this was kind of Reform against the establishment. You have used the word establishment a couple of times here. And I just kind of want to kind of question this because with respect, you are a multi-millionaire property CEO who's been a parliamentarian in London and also in Europe. You're defending a guy that's led three political parties, who's been an elected politician for more than two decades, who himself is a multimillionaire who got a load of cash from a friend who's a billionaire. He got so much cash, it would take the average worker over 120 years to earn that amount of cash that was said to be a free gift. And you guys are saying you're not the establishment. This argument, which doesn't hold water. It just doesn't hold water anymore. People see through it, surely.
8: Of course it does, because we are leading a party that is a disruptor party that didn't exist 6 or 7 years ago, that has come from behind and is taking on and disrupting and has overtaken the two main parties who ruled the roost for 100 years.
1: You've overtaken the establishment, therefore surely you're the establishment.
8: The reason the reason the establishment don't like it is because we're winning, because we're coming up with policies to stop the boats, to stop mass low-skilled immigration, to scrap net stupid zero, to cut wasteful spending, to keep dangerous prisoners in jail. These are the policies that the British people want, and they're sick and tired of gutless politicians not having the courage to tell it as it is.
1: If I had said to you you weren't the establishment, you would have pointed to the 350 polls that you repeatedly referenced, saying that you led in. You also pointed to Binface being the establishment. Well, he kind of looked like it a little bit last night because he won 1 in 4 of the vote. What do you make of that?
8: What I make of that is that the uniparties of Labour and the Tories and the Lib Dems, who didn't have the courage to stand the candidate, they were rude and discourteous to the constituents of Clacton. And they basically asked those constituents, if you don't like Nigel, then you've got to vote for the bin. In other words, those parties have put themselves in the bin. And I think that shows all you need to know.
1: Just finally, Nigel didn't turn up at the count. He didn't turn up at the declaration because he said that there was questions around security. Essex police say there were no incidents or issues at the by-election on Thursday or overnight. Where's the truth in this? Because the returning officer said there was no issues with security. The police say there were no issues with security. So what does Nigel know that they didn't?
8: Nigel's security team are tasked with keeping him safe, secure and alive. And their assessment, taking everything into account, and taking into account Nigel would love to have been at the count. He'd have loved to have received that good news and that result in person. There's no one who believes more in the propriety of that process. But ultimately, it's their job to keep him safe. And they assessed that they couldn't guarantee that. And of course, it's one of those regrettable facts of where we're at. You know, we have in recent weeks, tragically and horrifically, had one of our close friends, senior politician, murdered. And we've had the truth come out about an alleged firebombing in Nigel's home last year. So you will understand, and your viewers and listeners will understand, that we are we're very cautious about issues around safety and security for obvious reasons.
1: They surely would. And I guess their next assumption, their next question would be, will you share that evidence that Nigel's security team say they have with Essex police?
8: Obviously not, because the whole point of having a security team who are carrying out intelligence from a variety of sources is that, you know, that has to be a its own secure judgment. The last thing you do is give your enemies
1: information. Wouldn't share information that you say is a credible threat against the leader of your party with the police force of Essex, the part of the country where he is the MP for. You're saying obviously not, you would not share. We are,
8: with the greatest of respect, we're literally just 6 days from when the Metropolitan Police and the counter-terrorism have had to apologise for not properly investigating a serious incident at Nigel's home last year. So in the nicest possible way, I'm going to trust Nigel's security team more than I trust any police force or anybody else.
1: With that, we're out of time. But Richard Tice, good to see you. Appreciate
8: you
1: sharing your time. Let's get reaction with Luke Trill, Executive Director of the think tank More in Common. Your thoughts this morning.
9: Well, look, I think, as Richard Tice says, the number of raw votes that Nigel Farage got, 22,000, is pretty impressive for an August by-election, higher than he got in 2024. I think what it shows is, amongst Nigel Farage's supporters, there's real enthusiasm. But another number I actually think is a bit less impressive, and that's the percentage share of the vote that Nigel Farage got. That 63% is, I think, at the lower end of expectations, because Clacton is actually one of the most right-leaning seats in the country. The combined right vote in 2024 was around 74%, so it's down on that. And the fact that Count Binface got nearly 10,000 votes, I think what that shows is, yes, Nigel Farage's supporters are enthusiastic and mobilised, but so are his opponents. And that doesn't matter so much in a seat like Clacton with its right lean. But it means in other seats that anti-Farage tactical voting is clearly still there, is clearly still motivating people.
1: We always look at by-elections and go, what does this mean? Like, extrapolate this. And the reaction always is you can't just kind of take one microcosm of politics and make it a bigger thing. But it is undoubtable that there has been a bit of a push for Labour in the polls nationally. You know, if we've been having a conversation with Richard Tice about 6 weeks ago, he would have said, we've led 350 polls in a row, we're beating everybody in the polls. That does seem to have shifted a bit in recent weeks.
9: Yeah, absolutely. Look, you certainly can't extrapolate from this by-election, given the very unique circumstances. There weren't Labour, Conservative, Liberal, Democrat candidates. But if you look at the national opinion polling, it is very clear that the switch from Keir Starmer to Andy Burnham has led to a bounce to Labour in the polls. They now lead across, Labour now lead across the polling average. It's not huge, you know, Reform is still, snapping at Labour's heels, but it is a different dynamic. It's a new set of challenges for Reform. And at the same time, whilst the Conservative vote share hasn't changed much, Kemi Badenoch's personal approval ratings have risen. And I think that makes it harder for Reform to squeeze the Tories. So I think the sort of strategy that they were running up until the Burnham premiership may need another look.
1: Reform is very much built around Nigel Farage. So was UKIP, so was the Brexit Party. What does that mean for the success of parties such as those when they are kind of centred around the image of one distinct person?
9: Yeah, I think it's both an opportunity and a challenge. Look, Nigel Farage has a cut-through and a reach that most politicians could only dream of, particularly amongst those people who think the country needs radical change. On the other hand, he has a lot of detractors as well. You know, he's a polarising figure, and that brings with it challenges. I think what we've seen is, as Nigel Farage has been tied up in Clacton, it's been harder for Reform to cut through in the past few weeks. I think it's highlighted their dependency on him. And I think, again, Nigel Farage might want to think now about, how do I elevate the rest of the team? How do I bring more people up? But the thing I would say is, look, you know, Reform isn't just a UK phenomenon. There are parties of the radical right across Western Europe without Nigel Farage-style figures. You know, there is clearly appetite for that type of politics beyond it. But I think if you're talking about being a serious party of government without Nigel Farage, it's difficult to see Reform doing that at the moment.
1: I was talking to Richard Tice there about this positioning of the party. They like to kind of consider themselves, I think, as a bit of a Robin Hood, that they are kind of, you know, taking from the rich and giving to those that aren't part of the establishment. And I kind of challenged them on that because, you know, this is a party that has within its ranks a former Home Secretary, a former Chancellor, a leader who's been in politics for decades and decades. At which point does that positioning of them as a party no longer work to the same degree that it has?
9: Yeah. See, I think you've hit a risk to Reform right on the head there, because one of the appeals of Reform and what they want to project, as you saw in that Richard Tice interview, is we're new, we're different, we're change, that broken establishment that's let you down, we're different from it. What we've started to see recently in some of our focus groups is people saying a bit more of, oh goodness, are they not just more of the same? And I think the 5 million gift donation has contributed towards that. I also think bringing in so many senior ex-conservative has contributed to that. And so I think a challenge for the party is, as you say, as you rise in the polls, as you become a bigger tent, how do you keep that kind of freshness and feeling of insurgency? Because that's what lots of Reform voters want.
1: Luke, really good to have you with us. Appreciate the insights. Thank you so much. Well, a swing from politics. Do you see what I did there? To swing to sport.
6: Yeah.
1: Give me more feedback on that, Jackie Beltrow.
6: That was
1: the boss has said that was good. That's all I need.
6: Yeah, that's all you need.
1: Talk to me about athletics.
6: So, going to have all the sport, including an amazing night for Amy Hunt, winning her second medal at the European Athletics Championships. And she's got more in her sights, but what a night.

0: morning. 34 candidates, a record. As you can see, Mr. Farage, the overwhelming winner, more than 60% of the share. Count Binface receiving just shy of 10,000 votes and a big gap between them and the dozens of other candidates. Here's some of what Nigel had to say earlier in the night.
1: And the verdict is in, and it is a convincing, overwhelming win with more votes.

0: Please, I'm very shy. On the hottest day of the year, in the middle of August, in holiday season, we have secured far more votes than we got in the general election of 2024.
1: Plenty more coverage on that throughout the course of the morning. Plenty more as well, I can just see actually here on the Sky News live page on the blog, including reaction from Reform, but super important at this point of the day, sport.
2: Yes, well, it was a really big night, actually. And, you know, he's talking about being convincing. Do you know what is not convincing at the moment? That's Derek McInnes's management of Rangers. I'm not sure whose fault it is, but it's not really working. It's four matches, no wins. And, you know, last season, he was the Scottish Premiership Manager of the Year. Amazing job at Hearts. Left for a bigger club, took Lawrence Shanklin with him. And so far, it's just not clicking. It's just not clicking. And last night, they went out of the Europa League. So have a look at the action with me now. Rangers drawing 1-1 on the night with Jagiellonia. After Lawrence Shanklin opened the scoring from the spot, Jagiellonia equalised at Ibrox in the second half, and they go through 3-2 on aggregate. There were boos at the end of that match. Hearts also drew 1-1 with Benfica last night, but they had a mountain to climb after losing the first leg 6-1 in Portugal. Thomas Magnussen with a goal for Hearts at Tyne Castle on 77 minutes. Motherwell and Hibs, though, go through in the Europa Conference League.
1: Transfers.
2: So, yeah, I mean, transfers, I kind of feel sorry for, you know, when you make a big move, you think this is my big move, and it's just not quite working out, but, you know, it's early days, isn't it? Marcus Rashford is back at Manchester United. You know, he spent, he hasn't played for them for almost 2 years. He's back at United, signing autographs here for the fans. They've been away training in Ireland. And yesterday, Michael Carrick gave an interview, and he sort of said he gives us something different, but he didn't say, and we're definitely going to keep him. You know, having been on loan at Aston Villa, been on loan at Barcelona, he's on 350,000 a week, which is quite a lot.
1: Yeah.
2: I mean, you could just about get by, right?
1: Yeah.
2: He was in the bomb squad under Ruben Amorim. So he kind of has to do it now, doesn't he? He has to do it or leave at Manchester United. He played with Michael Carrick. He's worked with him a lot, you know, down the years. He knows him. So maybe this is the guy that brings out the best in Marcus Rashford again.
1: Just that kind of workplace relationship, though, the kind of trying to make a team but not destabilise it, but bringing people back that probably want to be elsewhere.
2: It must be awkward because you've
1: kind
2: of said, I've fallen out of love with United, even though I'm United through and through, I've kind of fallen out of love with him, and I want to go to Barcelona. And you sort of did for a bit, and then you come back. Speaking of Barcelona, Rodri still wants his move to Barcelona. Man City have turned down another offer from them. They want 60 million. They've not got to 60 million yet. They're sort of getting there bit by bit. But funnily enough, he was coming back from Madrid. And I think this is astonishing. So he was pictured in the queue for Ryanair. So there he was with his carry-on bag, just like everyone else. And his carry-on bag, I think, is the Spain carry-on bag because it's got his name on it, his full name, and his number that he plays for Spain, which is 16. And everyone kind of noticed him, even though he was dark glasses, hat pulled right down, earphones in. So, he is a multi-millionaire.
1: Yeah.
2: You just thought maybe he would have flown a different way, but maybe it's just the easiest way in that moment.
1: I want to know what snacks he had on board. What did he pre-order?
2: We just couldn't do anything. Could you just be sitting there going, please don't notice me? And then sadly, everybody did notice him and people were taking videos. If City want Enzo Fernandez, they have been given a timer. The timer goes off tonight at 5 o'clock. They have got to make their bid by

0: 5 o'clock tonight. Apparently they've not made a bid yet, but it's £120 million that Chelsea wants. Enzo Fernandez has got 6 years left on his contract. So what does that tell you about football?
1: That contracts can be ripped up at a moment's notice.
0: Contracts are not worth the paper they're written on. I don't know if that's going to happen or not. Possibly. Got to 5 o'clock tonight. Right, let's talk about the Athletics. Yeah. And I was just reading a very funny article in a paper that I can't remember which one it was, where there had been a poll done amongst ordinary people, and particularly blokes reckon that if they had 2 years training, they could make the Olympic team.
1: This is classic men behaviour, isn't it?
0: Particularly in running, and then the other one was tennis. I think if I trained hard, I could definitely make the Olympic team in running or tennis. What do you think you could make the Olympic
1: tennis
0: team
1: is too technical. I think if I was to do it, and I don't want to demean anybody's sport.
0: You have to play tennis from the age of about five.
1: Yeah, I think it's going to be something that I could maybe kind of use brute force, ignorance, arrogance to try and get through. So I don't something like weightlifting, maybe something like the canoe, kayak, sprint, something. Shot put's quite technical.
0: Did you not do anything at school? Were you not in the athletics team?
1: No, I was the least sporty spice of all of the four of us.
0: That really surprises me. I was on the athletics team. I did 800 metres.
1: You did 800. You also did do the Olympics.
0: Oh, yeah, I did do the Olympics, but that was in my sport, which is gymnastics.
1: So 800 metres would be your reserve sport?
0: Yeah, but backup.
1: Solid.
0: Anyway.
1: The boss has said I'd be a good cyclist. I think a sitting down sport does sound lovely, in fairness.
0: Cycling's horrific. They all end up vomiting after their training sessions. They train that hard. Anyway, there was none of that last night at the European Championships. It was another amazing night for Amy Hunt. She's already won the 200 metres.
1: 100 metres.
0: Earlier in the week. Last night it was the 200 metres, and it was spectacular. And I think she's going to have an even more spectacular end to the week with two more races, the relays to come. This is how she did it last night, overtaking her rival and relay teammate Dina Asher-Smith down the back straight to claim the gold. Asher-Smith taking bronze and Ireland's Rasidat Adeleke taking silver by just 0.01 seconds. Now, history was made for Ireland with this. Mark English becoming the first man to win a gold medal for Ireland at the European Championships, finishing first in the 800 metres. Britain's Ben Patterson was sixth. Teammate Max Bergin had to pull out just before the race. He injured himself in the warm-up. And Keely Hodgkinson will race tonight, going for gold later on, with Britain top of the medal standings with 8 overall. It'll be a really good race tonight. Very good race. Mm. Very competitive race tonight. There's quite a lot of tennis overnight. Okay. Cincinnati, one of the very big Masters events. Now, it's been a very sad few weeks for Jack Draper, who was the former British number one. He has struggled all year with bone bruising, and he didn't win his match last night. It was great that he was actually playing it, but he lost to Martin Landeluthe in straight sets. He had great opportunities to take the second set and level it, and he couldn't. And there is a guy who's just low on confidence and just not trusting his body, not trusting that his arm is going to last the length of a tennis match.
1: I mean,
0: he was in tears a week ago, and he was kind of in tears again last night. It's really sad to see.
1: This is the feedback in action to all these men who think they can win gold in the Olympics in tennis. If they practice for 2 years, it's hard.
0: Yeah, absolutely. Even the professionals can't do it. You've got absolutely no chance. Cam Norrie won last night as well. That was a very good win for him. And Katie Bolter won in three sets. Kind of straight, almost, it feels like straight from her wedding. She's just got married to Alex de Minaur, another tennis player. They have this beautiful wedding, which was all over social media, broke social media. It was so stunning in Italy. And then she's just back to the day job as if nothing happened at all.
1: Strong work. Strong work from Katie Bolter. Strong work from Jackie Beltrão. More from you in the next
0: hour. EFL's back tonight. I know you're going to be getting the snacks in, the popcorn, waiting to see Wolves against Blackburn later. I know.
1: I'm counting down the hours so I can get to go and get the snacks in. I'm counting down the hours. And we're counting down the hours until we see you again. I just want to show you this. Let's go to Wood Green Bus Station, actually. North London. This is a picket line there. This is members of the Unite Union staging industrial action. 1,500 members of the Unite Union who drive for Arriva North London buses. They've gone on strike over working conditions during the heat waves. Drivers saying that the buses don't have air conditioning. They have kind of a fan unit that means that it's often as hot, if not hotter, inside the bus than it is outside. And so they say that this has been a topic of contention for years now. The action's going to lead to significant delays, cancellations. Check the timetable before you're travelling today. And like I say, this is the first day of action. It was announced yesterday by Unite the Union, yesterday lunchtime. First day of action today, more ongoing for those 1,500 bus drivers of particularly Arriva North London buses. Growing pressure now to reform the way drug driving is being policed in the UK. One senior officer describing it as an epidemic. There might be a solution, and it might not be too far away. Greg Milam's been to officers in France policing their roads to see how they deal with the issue and has this.
2: Stop where you're going. Get in.
3: This is what dealing with drug drivers is like for police.
2: Decamp down there.
4: Get on the floor!
5: Current speed, 50 miles an hour. Lost control, stand by.
6: Your cocaine level came back at 9.5 times above the specified limit.
3: As we've reported before, when they do catch them, they have to wait months for the results of a blood test before they can take their licence away. During all that time, they're allowed to carry on driving.
7: Unfortunately, that cyclist has died.
8: Police officers tell us they're frustrated at seeing people they arrest for drug driving back out on the road straight away. That's the law in the UK. But there is another way.
3: Cross the channel to France and you find they deal with drug drivers very differently.
8: Fail this roadside test and your driving licence is taken away there and then, no questions. There is then a second confirmatory test, also with saliva. They get the results back from this in 3 to 4 days.
3: And there's something else if you fail that roadside test. A tow truck driver arrives and they impound your car for a week and you pay for the privilege.
1: If you watch the full report from Greg, you can there. Scan the QR code on your screen right now to get all of that report from him. Coming up in a few moments' time, we'll discuss the stories making the headlines in today's papers with the technology journalist Jasper Jackson.

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1: So you've sorted the travel insurance then?
3: All Clear Travel Insurance sponsors Sky News Weather.
4: Yesterday brought the highest temperature of the year so far, but it won't be as hot today, although southeastern Britain can still expect temperatures into the 30s. Central and southern England look mainly fine, dry and sunny this morning, although the southwest will be rather grey at first. Elsewhere, some sunny spells, a few showers mainly in the north and west, heavy and possibly thundery over Scotland for a time. A bit less hot, temperatures widely above average though, the afternoon bringing little change. Central Britain seeing showers becoming more widespread.
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4: Time to take a look at the headlines in today's papers, joined by media and technology journalist Jasper Jackson. Good to have you with us through the course of the morning. Thank you, first and foremost. A couple of stories that kind of go slightly hand in hand. Crime and punishment in general. According to the paper here, jail overcrowding crisis deepening because of unsafe cells. And this is cells that are deemed of being a fire risk, urgently need fire safety work, because this is shocking. 2,546 fires in prisons in England and Wales last year. The vast majority started by inmates themselves.
5: I mean, the prisons estate has been in a shambles for a very long time. Mm. Partly overcrowding is down to the fact that there hasn't been much investment in places and also increased sentences. It's quite popular to lock people up for longer periods of time. These are fires often caused by the prisons themselves, but there's a line in here which basically says that the prisons themselves would be prosecuted for the standards of fire safety in these cells if they weren't exempt from those prosecutions. It's a problem that just no one has actually grappled with for decades.
4: Something like 22,000 people in the prison system are held in jails that were built in the Victorian era. HMP Stafford was first used as a site in 1793. And there are thousands of prisoners in jails that were built over 100 to 200 years ago. Now, obviously, they've had refinements since, but there is only a limit to what they can do with them. And it's evident here. And the challenge in the jails is then impacting kind of what happens across crime and policing more generally in terms of staffing, manpower, prosecutions, people early releases, etc., etc. And the front page of the Times this morning, a big row kicking off between the head of the Met and a lead prosecutor.
5: I mean, this is a horrific story. Sexual predator was effectively, I mean, allowed isn't the right word, but was able to kill two women and continue to sexually assault people, seemingly because of quite clear failings at the Crown Prosecution Service, who failed to communicate properly to ensure that he wasn't able to continue murdering people. It's difficult to tell, you know, exactly what the cause of this were. The CPS has conceded that there were significant mistakes. But I think what both of these stories sort of get at is that the criminal justice system in the UK is a clear thing that isn't functioning properly, that has a huge impact on people's lives in various different ways. It's also something the government could actually do something about in a range of ways for far less money than a lot of the other challenges that we're facing. It's just one of the many issues that they should really get to grips with.
4: Let's move on to US politics. This is on the eye, 153. This is on the eye, and this is loss of cheerleader may expose Trump.
5: So this is Trump's press secretary, Levitt. She's been around for longer than many of his press secretaries. They often didn't last very long at the beginning of his term, partly because their job is particularly difficult when they have to go up and defend what he said, often, you know, changing his mind, often in the face of you know, facts that directly contradict it. She's been very good at keeping a straight face while doing this and, you know, has been an attack dog. And Trump has loved her for it. Her standing down leaves him without that security blanket, I think my former colleague described in that piece. Who replaces him will have to keep doing the same job. Trump is very unpopular at the moment, is facing some big, big issues with the midterms are likely to be difficult for him. So whoever takes it up kind of has to keep that face on, keep just defending her boss, and despite what he may say and how detached it is from reality.
4: It must be such a fine line to kind of walk between trying to kind of filter out the reality but then also maintain the same tack as the increasingly flip-floppy president goes on?
5: I mean, the only solution that people seem to have found is to adhere to Trump's view of reality, whether or not it bears any relation to what's actually happening. He watches a lot of TV, so it's a very important job for him.
4: Yes, because he will be scrutinising that role more than some others. I love the story that came out the other day, Marco Rubio, the kind of top diplomat, saying that when they're all on Air Force One, Trump, even on a 20-hour flight, is awake the entire time. Rubio, who's, I think, somewhere around 53, Trump's somewhere around 80. Rubio's like, I need to sleep, understandably so. So he will swaddle himself in kind of blankets and kind of, you know, various kind of bedding materials on Air Force One and prop himself up in a corner in the hope that he can sleep without being seen by the president, because he doesn't want Donald to see him sleeping on the job, even though it's a 20-hour flight and man needs to sleep. And this is the challenge, isn't it? Is, you know, where other leaders might delegate and kind of forgive and forget, you don't have that with Donald Trump. And if a press advisor or press secretary says the wrong thing or doesn't come out robustly enough, your head will be on the chopping block.
5: I mean, yeah, there are protests calling for no more kings, and one of the key features of the Trump presidency is it seems very much like a medieval court. It's you're in favour with him or not. You have to do what he says. It's not run really like you'd expect a government to be run. It's run much more like a monarchy these days.
4: It's an interesting time, and it kind of then seems to percolate out into other styles of politics and leadership elsewhere in the world as well.
5: Yes, I mean, I think actually just one of the things that all world leaders have had to deal with is negotiating with this presidency, because it's nothing like anything they've seen before. And, you know, you have also seen other populists kind of either preceding Trump or following his example. Whether that outlasts Trump himself, you know, this is probably his last term. We'll see.
4: Jasper, really good to have you with us this morning. Appreciated. Really good to have you with us this morning. Plenty more on the day's top stories and also on the politics from the Clacton by-election coming up here on Sky News.

0: Hello, you're watching Mornings on Sky News. It's 9 a.m. I'm Gareth Barlow. This is how things are looking today. Nigel Farage wins the Clacton by-election but refuses to attend the count over security concerns that Sky News understands didn't exist. He secured just over 22,000 votes while his nearest rival, Count Binface, surged with a quarter of the votes going his way. Wildfires tear through homes in the Midlands as the Prime Minister praises fire crews for their bravery. Two people being treated for serious injuries after a train carrying more than 150 derailed in East Sussex. Also today, more than 1 million people sign a petition demanding the government keep PC Andrew Harper's killers behind bars. And Sky News hits the road with police in France to see if they hold the key to tackling a growing drug driving epidemic in the UK. We'll speak to those impacted later this hour. Very good morning. Nigel Farage has won the Clacton by-election. It ends a campaign that was boycotted by all the major parties and labelled a stunt. Triggered when the Reform UK leader resigned as an MP last month, and although it was a clear victory, never amounted to the people versus establishment election that he'd hoped for. Mr. Farage then opted against attending the official declaration, citing, quote, a credible threat against him. Sky News, though, understands Essex Police didn't advise any candidate not to attend. Let's take a look at the results. We won't go through all 34 candidates, but Nigel Farage topped the polling, 22,239 votes, 63%. Count Binface, second, 9,455, 27%. Well, despite not attending the count, Nigel did hold an event earlier in the night and had this to say to supporters.
1: And the verdict is in, and it is a convincing, overwhelming win with more votes. Yeah.

0: Please, I'm very shy. On the hottest day of the year, in the middle of August, in holiday season, we have secured far more votes than we got in the general election of 2024.
1: We also caught up with Count Binface. Here's some of what he had to say to our chief correspondent, political correspondent, John Craig.
2: Why did you...
1: 9 votes, 63%. Count Binface, second, 9,455, 27%. Well, despite not attending the count, Nigel did hold an event earlier in the night and had this to say to supporters.
0: And the verdict is in, and it is a convincing, overwhelming win with more votes...

0: Please, I'm very shy. On the hottest day of the year, in the middle of August, in holiday season, we have secured far more votes than we got in the general election of 2024.
1: We also caught up with Count Binface. Here's some of what he had to say to our chief correspondent, political correspondent, John Craig.
2: Why did you stand here in Clacton?
3: That's where the election was, John.
2: Right, but why? I mean, is it a publicity...
3: Can you see it?
2: Yes, I can see that. Is it a publicity stunt, or did you really hope to win?
3: That's a bit mean. No, it's about taking part in celebrating British democracy, like in our chat in Makerfield. Isn't it wonderful that if you wanted to, you could stand in election? Any of these lovely photographers, anybody in Britain can stand for election, no matter what you believe or what you look like. It's brilliant. So I want to do that with my fully costed manifesto, and I'm on the up, up, up. I mean, who was I to think in Makerfield that I would suddenly become His Majesty's official opposition? But here we are.
1: Let's bring in our political correspondent, Amanda Acass. A busy night of politics, a varied one, from Nigel Farage all the way through to Count Binface. What's the key headlines this morning?
4: Yes, so I think, firstly, it clearly was a comfortable win for Nigel Farage, 63% of the vote, winning 22,000 votes, 1,000 or so more than he did last time at the last general election. Although, of course, this time around, none of the other mainstream political parties stood a candidate. They described it as a circus, a vanity project, a destruction election because of all the allegations he has been facing about his financial affairs and this investigation by the Parliamentary Standards Commission. And last time around at the general election, the Tories, Labour and the Lib Dems gained more than 20,000 votes. I think it's also really important to say that Count Binface did do very well. He gained more than one in four votes cast at the election, which is really quite extraordinary for a so-called joke candidate to get nearly 10,000 votes. And I think that really shows that, as well as the fact that Nigel Farage's supporters came out in force, clearly there is a lot of love for him in Clacton. Richard Tyson earlier saying it was an outstanding result for his party and people saying they wanted more Nigel, not less. But at the same time, you can also see that opponents of Nigel Farage also really came together to vote for Count Binface. Now, the other particularly extraordinary thing about the night, of course, was that Nigel Farage hasn't been heard from since because he was a no-show. He didn't come to the count to hear that result. Earlier on in the evening, he told this rally, as you saw there, that was being held for his supporters nearby, that he wasn't going to come because of what Reform described as a credible threat to his security. They said they'd been told that by Essex Police. But then, since then, we understand from Essex Police that there was no such warning to any candidate not to come. And they've issued statements defending their robust policing of the election. You put this to Richard Tice, and his explanation was rather different, I would say. The stories changed slightly, I think, over the course of the morning as to why that decision was taken for Nigel Farage not to go. Because he said he wasn't talking about a police threat. He was talking about a threat assessment made by Nigel Farage's own security team, which is rather different. And you asked him, well, are you going to share that information with Essex Police? And I think his response was quite striking. Let's have a listen.
5: Obviously not, because the whole point of having a security team who are carrying out intelligence from a variety of sources is that, you know, that has to be its own secure judgment. The last thing you do is give your enemies
1: information. Wouldn't share information that you say is a credible threat against the leader of your party with the police force of Essex, the part of the country where he is the MP for. You're saying obviously not. You would not share.
5: We are, with the greatest of respect, we're literally just 6 days from when the Metropolitan Police and the counter-terrorism have had to apologise for not properly investigating a serious incident at Nigel's home last year. So in the nicest possible way, I'm going to trust Nigel's security team more than I trust any police force or anybody else.
1: Quite a remarkable response then.
4: Well, it is, isn't it? I mean, I guess it plays into Reform's narrative. It's us against everyone else. It's us against the police. It's us against everyone else. But clearly, their story has changed. Earlier in the evening, they were saying it was Essex Police that told them, and now it's a very different picture. Of course, they've got security concerns. We've heard about that many times from Nigel Farage. We all know about the tragic case of Anne Widdecombe. But at the same time, Nigel Farage himself, giving his speech to supporters, talked about not wanting to be demeaned and humiliated by nobody's on the stage, which also rather suggested that he was perhaps also, at least, as worried about the prospect of being embarrassed, frankly, by standing up there alongside Count Binface and the 33 other candidates there. And also cancelled a press conference later on this morning, clearly not keen to be answering questions from journalists either.
1: There'll be some accusations to some quarters saying that Reform will be happy to kind of walk through the mire of the questions around this security topic in preference of having pictures that last for forever, that this brouhaha will last for a few days, but that image, if it was to have existed between Binface and Farage, would never have gone away. That will be what some quarters will put to them. In the last few moments, just looking here, actually, some breaking news. The breaking news to bring you, actually, on Sky News, the commission investigation into the £5 million gift that Nigel Farage says he was given by the billionaire Christopher Harborne has resumed. The commissioner's page has updated, saying that original investigation into the £5 million resumes, as was expected, Amanda.
4: This really does rather pose the question for Reform, what was the point of this whole process? Because it rather looks like Nigel Farage triggered this by-election because it seems that some in Reform believe that would bring to an end the Standards Commissioner investigation. Instead, it's been on hold. And then just a few hours after the result was declared, here we have the Parliamentary Standards Commissioner announcing that that investigation is going to be resumed. And this is the kind of the starting point for all of those different stories that have come out about Nigel Farage's financial affairs. It concerns a £5 million donation from the Thai-based crypto billionaire Christopher Harborne to Nigel Farage, which Farage says was a personal gift. He subsequently defended it, saying that it was a thank you for delivering Brexit, but also needed to pay for his ongoing personal security. Either way, he says this was personal, and therefore he wasn't in the wrong in not declaring it to the parliamentary authorities, even though the rules explicitly say that any MP needs to declare donations above £300 that they receive in the previous 12 months unless it could not be reasonably thought not to be connected to their political activities. He says that's the case. A parliamentary commissioner may well decide otherwise, in which case they could then, there's a bit of a process that goes on in Parliament with a committee and then a vote from the whole House, but it could lead to a suspension of more than 10 days, which would lead to a recall petition. And what's fascinating about the result for Count Binface is that the overall share of the vote across the entire constituency he received was 12%, which is more than the 10% that would be needed to trigger a recall petition. So although Reform UK and Richard Tice earlier is saying, oh, well, the whole threat of a second by-election has gone away, you can see the support for Nigel Farage, that's not the case. We could very well end up here once again. And on top of that, there are a number of other investigations. There are other issues that could potentially come into the standards investigation. There are these allegations about his support from the convicted fraudster, George Cottrell. There's also Metropolitan Police investigations going on into a number of donations into Reform. Reform deny any wrongdoing, but there are many questions that they're now having to face once again.
1: Amanda, appreciate the update. Thank you so much. That is the breaking development of the last few moments, that the page for the Commissioner for Parliamentary Standards has been updated. And it says here, Nigel Farage MP, investigation opened on the 13th of May 2026. It previously then said it was paused. There was another bracket saying pause. That has been updated. That paused line has been removed. And so Rule 5, failure to register an interest, that's what Amanda was talking about, is now reopened and ongoing. It is, of course, an investigation into the allegations. Just because there is an investigation does not mean that a decision has been taken or that rules have been broken, but the investigation is underway to establish whether that is the case or not. So we'll keep a close eye on that and any reaction from Nigel Farage or Reform if we get it. Another bit of breaking news. More than 1 million people have signed a petition calling for the killers of the police officer Andrew Harper to be kept behind bars by exempting them from the early release scheme aimed at tackling overcrowding in prisons. Let's get more with Molly Malone. Molly, huge public pressure and a response from the government minister this morning that seemed to indicate that they will stop that early release.
4: Well, yeah, that's what they're saying they want to do. And off the back, as you say, of massive public and political pressure for weeks now over this case. And such has been the strength of feeling that, as you say, we now have seen that petition, the signatories on that petition calling for the government to block the early release of two of the people that were convicted of PC Andrew Harper's manslaughter from being released at that earlier point in their sentence. That petition now surpassing the million signatories mark. Now, that petition was started by Thames Valley Police, where PC Andrew Harper works. They put out a statement in the last half an hour thanking everyone for signing it and saying they want to acknowledge what they describe as this important milestone, but without fanfare. And they're saying that because it's the seventh anniversary of his death tomorrow. So they're saying that they want to thank everyone, acknowledge the significance of that milestone in terms of the petition, but want to acknowledge it without fanfare. And clearly his family, PC Andrew Harper's family, have faced the last few weeks, well, since June, actually, with the prospect of these two people being released early from prison hanging over them. We've seen developments in the last week. We've seen the kind of public outrage and the outrage as well from the authorities. We saw 50 police chiefs publish a letter to the government saying that they want the government to explore every lawful option to prevent the early release of Jesse Cole and Albert Bowers, the two men convicted of his manslaughter, who were given 13-year sentences but can be released as per this policy, which is actually now the law. It's legislation. It was passed earlier in the year under Keir Starmer's government. They can be released after serving half of their sentence rather than two-thirds, which is what they would have been eligible for under the old rules. Now, on the Harper case specifically, what the government have essentially said this week is give us a few weeks because they've seen the public backlash, they've seen the political backlash, and they want to look at a way to prevent them from being released. But the reason it's been sort of difficult, they would say, in the last few weeks or so is because so far any exclusions to the policy have relied on blanket offence groups. So we saw the week before last the government make exclusions for rape, for grooming and child sexual offences. So you sort of put that to Bridget Phillipson, you know, this morning, saying, how are the government going to do this? How are you going to make it possible to exclude these two people? Let's hear a clip of what she had to say.
6: We're confident that there is a solution and that this can be found. Of course, the two individuals in question are not due to be released until next year in any event, so that they're not imminently due to be released from prison. But I do completely recognise that both in this case and in a number of other cases, it is obviously really painful for victims to face the prospect of those responsible for serious crimes being released early. This is not a situation that any of us want to be in.
4: And what she said is important there because she alluded to serious crimes. The reason the government have said it's difficult is because you can't just add two names to the legislation and say, you know, block these two people from being released early. So alluding to serious crimes is signalling, I think, that they're going to have to look at sort of a legally and operationally possible way of this wider carve-out for more crimes than just these two names, for example. And they've said in the past that they don't want to necessarily just do manslaughter and add that to the list of exclusions, because you're looking at somewhere in the round of 1,000 people in prison at the moment serving some form of sentence for manslaughter. Not all of them would necessarily be eligible for early release, but that's the sort of problems that they're facing. They've said that they'll have a plan and bring that to Parliament by September.
1: Molly, appreciate it. Thank you. To some of the day's other stories for you now. Emergency services continuing to battle wildfires in the West Midlands. They've left four people in hospital. Multiple homes set alight after a grass fire spread to a residential neighbourhood in Stourbridge. Fire chiefs describing it as one of the most significant fires they've faced. The fire service has given an update this morning, saying they've also set up exclusion zones around some structurally unsafe buildings. Let's take you live to Stourbridge. Our Midlands correspondent Shaman Freeman-Powell joins us. Shaman, what's the latest?
7: Well, the latest is that there is still a heavy emergency service presence here. I'm currently stood on Norton Road. You can see a fire truck making its way down Norton Road now. That's because some of the houses right at the bottom of this street have been badly impacted. As you say, many people that live here locally have had to be evacuated too, with some residents telling me they welcome people into their homes, as some people returned home yesterday, seeing the blaze, and if not the blaze, the thick smoke that covered much of this area. Now, West Midlands Fire Service say that hundreds of officers, more than 100 officers, were working through the night to try and tackle the blaze. They seem to believe that it is now largely under control, but they do have members of staff that are monitoring what they've described as hot spots in different areas. Therefore, there are multiple cordons and some of these roads have been blocked off. Now, yesterday, the priority was to put out those flames, flames that ripped through around 40 acres worth of land. Now, initially started at a golf course. It's believed to have started as a grass fire before spreading into residential areas. Many people being forced to run for their lives yesterday, fleeing their homes after that huge fire, described now as a major incident, managed to engulf homes. Now, it's not quite clear just how many homes have been impacted. We know at least six have been impacted, but we are expecting updates later today, as residents seem to believe that it's likely to be in the tens. Now, West Midlands Fire Service have asked for people to avoid this area. However, there has been a steady flow of people coming over here. Some people have been coming to drop off water and food for much of the emergency service staff that have remained here in the area. Others have come just to have a look and to see whether or not their homes, which are nearby, have been impacted, or whether or not they will be able to go back to their homes and pick up vital items such as medication. There has been some tense times here as well this morning. Some residents have been able to come through. I spoke to one man who was able to get his medication. He said he had a routine operation at hospital yesterday and got a notification from his Ring doorbell by a police officer telling him not to come back. He was able to return this morning to get medication. Other people, though, haven't had the same result. I spoke to a woman who runs a care home that has elderly residents on this street. Her house, which is on a neighbouring street, was evacuated. She had to leave late last night and wanted to go and look out for her elderly residents, and was told earlier today that some members of her staff will not be able to return. She says some members of staff have been working for more than 48 hours. So it shows you, doesn't it, the knock-on effect. As I say, the priority yesterday was putting out the flames. The priority today is to make sure that no new fires are started, and to ensure that residents who do require access to these properties are able to go in, but that other people are being turned away. It comes as West Midlands Fire Service say that yesterday was one of the busiest days that they've experienced, one of the most challenging operations that they've had to experience. It's not just here that's seen devastating fires, elsewhere in the country too, and in the West Midlands.
1: Siobhan, joining us live from Stourbridge. Good to see you. Thank you so much. Let's talk politics, shall we? Let's speak to the Conservatives this morning. Kevin Honorake, MP, Conservative Party Chairman, joins us live here on Sky News. Good to see you. Appreciate you sharing your time.
8: Morning, guys.
1: Good morning. Talk to us about Clacton. You weren't on the ballot by-election list, but you have seen the results.
8: Yeah, I mean, as you know, Gareth, we see this is a fake by-election that was engineered by Nigel Farage to avoid scrutiny for the personal receipt of a huge donation, gift, whatever it was, of £5 million. There was an investigation going on around that. Nigel Farage, rather than accepting the process that applies to everybody else, decided to try and avoid that and go for a by-election and let the people be his judge rather than the same rules that apply to everybody else. We think that's wrong. That's why we didn't field the candidates. We think now the Parliamentary Standards Commission should get on and carry on with that investigation, and Nigel Farage should accept the judgments of Parliament and the processes like everybody else has to.
1: You may not have heard, Kevin, but actually the webpage of the commissioner has been updated, saying that suspension has now been lifted. It implies that investigation's going to be restarted, if not now, then imminently and within the next few minutes.
8: Well, that's the right thing to happen. And one thing Nigel Farage and I and probably every other parliamentarian agree with is there should be single-tier justice in the UK. No, two-tier justice. And that's what would apply to anybody else. If people are perceived to have broken the rules, there is a process around that. Parliamentary Standards Commissioner investigates. The Committee on Standards then looks at it. This is not a trivial matter. It's £5 million. And the rules are there in place, not just to stop somebody getting rich, but to make sure any receipt of any kind of donation or gift doesn't affect people's judgment, whether it's a conflict of interest. That's what the rules are there for. The rules have been in place for 10 years around these kind of matters. And it's very important that we all play by the same rules, and the rules don't exclusively apply to everybody else. That's what we believe in, and that's why we think it's right that the investigation should continue and the process should be followed.
1: Of course, Nigel, if he was here, would say, look, I've done nothing wrong. He's been kind of vehement in that defence. And the investigation that's ongoing doesn't, you know, assume guilt. It assumes that there's an allegation that's worthy of being investigated. And talking about allegations, Nigel Farage didn't turn up at the count, didn't turn up at the declaration of the count. He said there was credible security threats against him. I spoke to Richard Tice earlier, who said that, you know, these threats have been made aware and been discovered by Nigel's personal security team, and that they wouldn't pass that on to Essex Police. What do you make of this kind of siloing of kind of the security that's going on around Nigel at the moment? It seems rather remarkable to the outside perspective that they wouldn't share that.
8: Yeah, I just on that point about Nigel Farage saying he's innocent, of course he's got every right to protest his innocence. What he hasn't got a right to do is to avoid the scrutiny everybody else that applies to everybody else. He can't be the judge and jury of his own wrongdoing. But anyway, in terms of any potential threat against Nigel Farage, of course, that should never happen. There should never be any kind of intimidation against a parliamentarian. And I know Nigel Farage has been threatened before on many occasions. So he should be afforded a level of security that's commensurate with the threat. And of course, if he think it was the right thing to not turn up at the count because of those threats, then I can understand that completely. But I don't know the detail behind it.
1: You talked about effectively your, excuse me if I kind of paraphrase, but derision at this poll, this by-election. There is an argument that you could have been part of it. You could have brought more democracy to the people of Clacton, that the Conservatives could have stood. Do you think that, with hindsight, that was still the right decision? And if, in a future world, there is another upcoming by-election, will you commit to standing in that?
8: I think it was the right decision. Yes, of course, we would stand in any bona fide by-election. This was not a bona fide by-election. This was a by-election, a fake by-election created by Nigel Farage as a means to avoid scrutiny. The same scrutiny that applies to everybody else. And this, what he's accused of is not a trivial matter. It is £5 million that arrived in his personal bank account. And the question was whether he should have declared that those monies. Now, it may be that he's innocent of all charges, but why was it that Nigel Farage didn't want to submit himself to exactly the same process that everybody else is judged by in Parliament? That's his question to answer. Of course, now, if, as you say, the Parliamentary Standards Commissioner is going ahead with the original investigation, as we thought would happen, then he'll be judged according to a proper process. And if he's exonerated, of course, so be it. We can all move on. If he's guilty of something very significant, then Parliament may take a different view and a process could follow where there would be potentially a by-election in the future. And, of course, in that situation, we would stand a candidate.
1: The Liberal Democrats are proposing what they're referring to as the Clacton Clause, which would effectively mean that any MP under investigation would be prevented from resigning their seat. Would the Conservative Party, if that clause was to enter a bill, would you support that?
8: Well, I haven't seen the detail behind that. I don't think any particular provision should be made for any particular individual. Put it that way, I think we should all be treated equally. I don't think this gets Nigel Farage off the hook at all. So I don't necessarily see the reasons behind that, other than the fact, of course, it has cost the taxpayer £250,000 to actually effectively put on a by-election that has no meaningful purpose. I think that is wrong. So listen, we should always look at things, the rules, make sure they are fit for purpose and nobody can circumvent the rules. So, of course, we'd have a look at any different suggestions that were made. The main thing, though, as I say, we move forward, is that the Standards Commissioner, who is an independent person, is able to look at the matters surrounding Nigel Farage's £5 million receipt of a gift donation and decide whether that was, whether or not that was properly declared, and then take it from there. That's what should happen.
1: Live in North Yorkshire, Kevin Hollerick, good to see you. Thank you so much.
8: Thank you very much.
1: Let's bring in Anne McElvoy, executive editor at Politico, co-host of Course of Politics at Sam and Anne's podcast. Good to see you, Anne. What's the main takeaway for people who aren't in Clacton this morning? What do they need to know about the events of last night?
9: Well, I think the main takeaway from a Reform's point of view is they got the coverage they wanted. They wanted that return of Nigel Farage looking very dapper there. We saw him in those pictures looking confident, going on the front foot, basically saying he is going to resume battle. I noticed that he talked relatively a lot about the media and that he thought the media had been unfair to him. He is using a narrative there that the mainstream media doesn't give him a fair shout. You could say that we seem to be covering him quite a lot, but there you are. So that's a cheerful wave. So yeah, there is that side of Nigel Farage who is the showman, and that's what he wanted out of it. If you actually look at what happened in the vote, you could say Kevin Hollenrake is following that line. Kemi Badenoch said to me on day one, we happened to be on stage together, when she said in an interview saying, we're not going to do this. You know, we think this is a nonsense, a self-created drama. We're not going with it. But you could say, when you look at the fact that there was clearly a considerable anti-vote, Count Binface did pretty well. Maybe the much derided Bin might consider a career in politics, looking at the fact that he did manage to get a good chunk of the vote. Independents hoovered up about another 10% on top of his, you know, high 20s. You could say that the Conservatives, had they fielded a candidate, might indeed have created a proper race. But they have decided, and I don't think they've changed their mind at all about this, that they didn't want to do Nigel Farage the favour. The question is, who does it benefit now? Does it clean up for Nigel Farage that question? No, we know that the question of the 5 million and the circumstances of it are being investigated. As far as he sees it, he reset the clock and he reset the terms.
1: What do you make of his personal kind of reaction to all of this? Because the allegations of being demeaned and humiliated if he was to get on stage, then saying that Essex Police had made this threat aware, then Richard Tice changing that line slightly to saying, well, it was Nigel's own team that was aware of this threat, so that's why he couldn't go to the race, despite Essex Police saying there was none of that apparent to us. And then the cancellation of the press conference at 10:30 this morning, no real victory lap of any sense, no real wanting to have a big hurrah. You know, for in many respects, 22,000 votes, 62% of the vote share. It's not a bad day in politics for them.
9: Yes, if you were doing politics as usual, but none of this is politics as usual, is it? And remember that we are, you know, we're talking here after the killing of Anne Widdecombe, a prominent former Conservative and also former Reform figure. So any security questions are to be taken seriously. But that said, I think there's also a desire. I referred to the adverse comments about the mainstream media, about the number of people that he felt from various quarters. He did at one point say that Binface was the establishment candidate, which seemed to be quite odd given that this is a very quirky and jokey candidate. So I think what Nigel Farage is doing is saying, I do this on my terms. If I say that my security is endangered, yes, it was tweaked in a statement by Richard Tice. Nigel Farage tends to go and make his own points. Others then afterwards sometimes have to come and follow up. If he clearly felt that there was a threat to his security or he perceived there to be, he was not going to go along with, as you point out, what you could have had was a sort of well-protected account and a moment when he would have been able to speak directly afterwards. He chose not to do that. And for me, there is, I don't think we should ever argue bad faith from politicians about their security. We're not privy to everything that their teams are telling them. But there did seem to be a bit of a disjuncture between what Essex Police were saying when they gave their account. Nigel Farage was saying, the people who work with me, increasing, I think we're seeing him say, I am endangered. I am endangered because I am an anti-establishment candidate. There are a lot of people who don't want to understand that. And that is part of his political message, as well as his personal safety being at stake.
1: And just finally, Anne, the website has been updated. The line about the investigation being paused, suspended, whichever word you want to use, has been removed. So the issue that many people said that he was trying to distract from, run away from, is all back up and running again.
9: Yes, the Parliamentary Standards Commissioner wasted no time having that website page updated. It meant there he is elected, he is an MP again, and thus he is subject to this investigation. As very dogged Parliamentary Commissioner for Standards is not going to give up on that, neither are the other parties letting go. We heard the Conservatives with you just a moment ago, Ken Hollenweg, saying that. What's the difference? The difference is that Nigel Farage will say, I put this to the people of Clacton. They backed me. I mean, it could have been by an even greater margin. There was a high turnout. Some of that high turnout didn't go to him, but no doubt it was. I would describe it as fairly conclusive. It didn't sweep the board. There was some talk earlier of it going towards 80%. That was clearly not the case. It was in the 60s. But, you know, he will say, I took it on myself. Other people tried to stop me. I'm unstoppable. And this is the establishment coming after me again. And he will put that case before the people way beyond Clacton and to the British people as a whole as he tries to get on track for the next general election.
1: Anne McElvoy, joining us live here on Sky News. Good to see you. Thank you so much. Also this morning, two people being treated in hospital for serious injuries after a train derailed in East Sussex. So British Transport Police declaring a major incident. Investigators assessing whether the hot weather could have contributed to the derailment, which happened near Lewes Railway Station. Coming up next, Jackie's here with the sport.
10: Yep, going to have all the sport, including Amy Hunt winning her second medal at the European Athletics Championships. And she's got more in her sights this week.

0: You're watching Sky News. Time to remind you of our top story this morning. Nigel Farage returning to Parliament as elected MP for Clacton. Won the by-election, 22,000 votes more than, but didn't attend the official count, citing safety concerns, cancelling a planned speech this morning. There were a record 34 candidates. As you can see, these are the top contenders. Farage, the overwhelming winner, more than 60% share. Bin Fei's just shy of 10,000 votes. There was a big gap between them and the rest of the pack. Here's some of what Mr. Farage had to say in the night.
1: And the verdict is in, and it is a convincing, overwhelming win with more votes

0: Please, I'm very shy. On the hottest day of the year, in the middle of August, in holiday season, we have secured far more votes than we got in the general election of 2024.
1: Well, in further breaking news this morning, the parliamentary watchdog has reopened its investigation into Nigel Farage's donations. Just hours after he was declared winner, the probe paused whilst he stepped down as MP. That pause now undone. It is at 9:37. Jackie's here with all the day's sport.
2: I think Rangers fans should look away now and just pretend the start of the season hasn't happened and they're going to start.
1: They're not four games in at all. No.
2: They're not. Jerry McInnes left Hearts, having done an amazing job there last season, almost won the title, was the Scottish Prem Manager of the Year. And it should have been, it should have been easier probably at Rangers, a bigger club, more resources, all of that. And he took Lawrence Shankland, his striker with him. And it's just been really difficult. Four matches, no wins, and they are out of the Europa League last night. So let's take a look at the action, what happened. Rangers drew 1-1 on the night with Jagiellonia after Lawrence Shankland opened scoring from the spot. Jagiellonia then equalised Ibrox in the second half and they go through 3-2 on aggregate. They were booed, Rangers at the end. Hearts also drew 1-1 with Benfica but had a mountain to climb after losing the first leg 6-1 in Portugal. Thomas Magnussen with the goals for Hearts at Tyne Castle. On 77 minutes, Motherwell and Hibs go through in the Europa Conference League. On the bright side. should we talk transfers?
1: Go on.
2: It sort of feels like it's hotting up now. And Marcus Rashford is back at Manchester United, which must be tricky because he sort of said, not so many words, I've fallen out of love with United. It's where I grew up. He went away on loan at Aston Villa. Mm. He was on loan at Barcelona. He kind of said, I'd like to stay at Barcelona. And that's not how life has worked out for him. But he's back with Michael Carrick, with the fans, signing autographs yesterday, looking happy enough. He was in the bomb squad under Ruben Amorim, couldn't get a game. It's kind of, I suppose, up to him now to make it work. That said, Michael Carrick didn't say in so many words that he wouldn't sell him if the opportunity...
1: wasn't an offer.
2: Yeah. He didn't say he would, he didn't say he wouldn't, he didn't really say.
1: To turn back up by default rather than design must be a tricky way to kind of walk back onto the pitch.
2: I know, but doesn't matter, does it? Footballers back themselves, they've got confidence in their own abilities, to get into that team. He's a brilliant footballer. I mean, he's great, he's absolutely brilliant. I can definitely make it work again. Rodri

0: trying to get out of Manchester as well, but for different reasons. And, you know, will he end up at Barcelona? They made another offer, which was turned down. Man City really want £60 million for him. Now, the pictures you're looking at now is very funny. Him leaving Madrid yesterday.
1: Love this father-son. Huh? Is that who it's
0: is that Rodri? He was on an EasyJet flight. He was in a normal queue with his bag, with everybody else, trying to make his way back to Manchester. And I just, I just found that really funny. And those who did spot him would have said, what's he doing? What's he doing in a... Not EasyJet, it was in a Ryanair. Yeah, what's he doing here?
1: I wonder if he had cabin baggage.
0: Well, he had his little Spain suitcase, which had his name on and his number and a little Spain flag. So it was easily spottable, even though he was wearing sunglasses
1: and a hat.
0: Anyway, he could move today. He could move today if Barcelona come in with the right money. And speaking of moving, Enzo Fernandez has been... Well, he's been put a timer on. There's been a timer put on him.
1: He's only got a few hours left.
0: So he's only got a few hours left. By 5 o'clock tonight, Chelsea have said, if Manchester City want him, they've got until 5 o'clock to make an offer. They want 120 million. And that's that.
1: I'd take that.
0: Would you?
1: I'd take that.
0: You've got a spare 120 million. You buy him then.
1: Yeah, I'll play. And that kind of leads us actually into a bit that we'll get onto a little bit later. But athletics is also a topic this morning.
0: Yes, the European Championships are going on in Birmingham. Coming for some criticism, actually, because they've not sold all of the tickets, and sometimes the stadium has been half empty, which is a bit of a shame. And I believe the ticket prices can be quite pricey, which would explain why, you know, it's not full. But, you know, last night, if you were there, I mean, what a show you saw last night. Amy Hunt did it again. She's done the sprint double. This is how she did it last night in the 200 metres, overtaking rival and teammate Dina Asher-Smith down the back straight to reel her in and claim gold in 22.19 seconds, the season's best. Asher-Smith taking bronze. Ireland's Rashidat Adeleke taking silver by just 0.01. And history has already been made for Ireland. Mark English became the first man to win a gold medal for Ireland at the European Championships outdoors, finishing first in the 800 metres. Britain's Ben Patterson was sixth, while teammate Max Bergin had to pull out through injury in the warm-up. But tonight, I think it's going to be an amazing race. Keely Hodgkinson in the women's 800 metres final. I think it will be absolutely brilliant competitive race tonight. And tennis.
1: Yep.
0: I don't know if you stayed up last night. I was watching a bit of Jack Draper and then feeling really sad for him because, again, he was upset. He can't play the way he wants to play. He's got this injury, which is bone bruising on his arm. He was in tears in Montreal last week. He was in tears last night at losing to Martin Landeluthe in straight sets. He had opportunities to level the match, but at least he's playing. I mean, I think he's got to make adjustments to how he plays, but, you know, at least he's playing. Katie Bolter won overnight as well, and Cam Norrie did as well. And if you're wondering about Arthur Ferry, do you remember him from Wimbledon?
1: I do remember him.
0: Arthur, who got through to the semi-finals, his ranking is now so high, he's seeded and he got a bye into the second round. So he's not playing till tomorrow. Amazing.
1: Murray Mountain got rebranded.
0: I know, amazing how his life has turned around. But difficult times for Jack Draper. Very difficult at the minute.
1: Jackie, good to have you with us. We're back again with plenty of sport again tomorrow. And we've got plenty more of the day's top stories coming up after the break.

0: did during your time in office. Here it is.
1: First off, just the scale of what we're looking at.
0: Our data shows it's been happening. Question is, why it hasn't been stopped?
2: You're watching Sky News, 9:47, Friday morning. Gareth Barlow with you. There is growing pressure to reform the way drug driving is being policed in the UK. One senior officer describing it as an epidemic. There might be a solution, and it might not be too far away. Sky's Greg Milam has been given exclusive access to officers policing Francis Roads to see how they deal with the issue, and has this.
3: There's a big difference in what happens if you're stopped for drug driving in the UK and in France. In the UK, if you're pulled over by the police, they'll ask you to take what's called a drug wipe. Test positive, and you'll be taken to the police station to give a blood sample. After that, you can collect your car and legally drive for the months it usually takes for that test to come back. In France, if you fail that roadside test, they take your licence there and then. A tow truck will then arrive and impound your car for a week. You have to find your own way home, and confirmation of your ban comes back in days. It is the way, the French police say, that compared to the UK, they can end the danger quickly.
2: Well, let's discuss the topic further with campaigner Lindsay Stewart, who lost her brother Tim in 2024 to a reckless drug driver, and Ian Lewin, founder of DTEC International, a company that supply police forces with drug screeners. Lindsay, first to you. I appreciate you joining us here on Sky this morning. Just talk to us, if you will, and I appreciate it's not the easiest topic, but about your family's story with this.
4: OK, Tim Burgess from Frodsham in Cheshire. He was my beloved brother. He was in the passenger seat of his girlfriend's car. They were travelling to look to purchase a new car for him. And the offender came on their side of the road. He overtook a van on a blind bend and smashed straight in. Okay, Tim Burgess from Frodsham in Cheshire. He was my beloved brother. He was in the passenger seat of his girlfriend's car. They were travelling to look to purchase a new car for him. And the offender came on their side of the road. He overtook a van on a blind bend and smashed straight into them head on. Wendy had serious injuries, and Tim had been flung onto her lap face up. And within about a minute, he gasped and he was gone. He died at the scene of multiple injuries. We later found out that the offender was a repeat offender. He had a prior conviction for drug driving, and he'd also had a crash 10 days previously where he was high on drink and drugs. And we were just horrified. Why was this man on the road? Why did he have a valid driving licence? So I started a petition called Tim's Law, Remand Dangerous Drivers. And we've amassed 215,000 signatures almost, and it's been presented in Parliament, and we're hoping now to get other MPs on board to have a full debate around this issue, because something really needs to be done regarding these dangerous drivers on the road.
2: It's a shocking story, and I'm so sorry to have to hear that's your experience as a family, and sorry for your loss with regards to it. And considering the detail that you've described, considering those 215,000 or so signatures, to what degree have you had interest and engagement from those people that could bring about a change in the law?
4: I've been down to see the policing minister, Sarah Jones, and I've also been in touch with Lillian Greenwood, who was the transport minister, but now it's Justin Madders. They're really supportive. We just need now, we need a full debate. We need all MPs on board to discuss this issue and to make these all-important law changes, which in this country are, they're flawed and they're outdated, and people are losing their lives because of it. Currently at the moment, if someone is positive for drugs at the roadside, they have to have a blood test done, and it can take months and months and months for the results to come back. What we need is the evidential rapid saliva sample test done at the roadside, which they do in France and Australia. which revokes the licence immediately and removes these dangerous drivers from the road while they are looking for more evidence.
2: Let's bring in Ian. This is an apt time to bring into this conversation. Talk to us about where you're placed in all of this and the work that your firm does.
5: We started with a piece of kit 30 years ago, and the UK was the first country in the world to explore the use of roadside screeners for drunk driving. That was way back in 96, 97. In the same way as with alcohol, you are screened at the roadside with the breathalyzer, and then you're taken into the police station to give an evidential sample. And at that point, we should be suspending the drivers until they get to court several weeks later. However, with drugs, we introduced the drug wipe, but that took 17 years to get the legislation and the type approval through. All the time we had the equipment. It was live in Australia 20 odd years now. France went live in about 2012. However, in France, they had the authority to physically take a blood sample at the roadside, hold you down and take it against your will. And they had a government lab that would process that and give you the result in about a week. They saw way back 2016 that saliva was a good enough sample to take for evidential reasons. And they started there and then. They have the result in a matter of days for 20 euros, and it's off then up to court within a week. Whereas the failings in our system at the moment, the time it takes to take you from the roadside to the police station to have a doctor or a nurse take your blood sample, your levels have dropped significantly. Significantly enough that you probably or may not be prosecuted. So we're losing a significant number of the people that are arrested at the side of the road. And for years, we have been chasing that we should have government, Home Office, Department for Transport should get together and give the police the tools and the full suite that is necessary to take these people off the road, including suspending them after having failed the roadside screener.
2: Forgive me for jumping in. We're a little tight on time. The top of the hour always marches on at these moments. And just briefly, Ian, where are we at with the levels of drug driving, drink driving now? Some reports that drug driving is more prevalent than drink driving.
5: Absolutely, definitely. 2 years ago, for the Operation Limit, the Christmas or the December drink drug drive, Merseyside had 191 alcohol positives. However, they also had 469 drug positives.
2: Sure.
5: Lancashire this week, sorry to butt in, but Lancashire this week, in 1 week, they had 28 drug drive and 19 drink drive. Now, the officer doesn't know whether it's drink or drugs. They just see bad driving. So it is absolutely worse, and we need to react. We've had good contact, as Lindsay said, with some of the ministers, and there is the road safety strategy that has been out. But we need that response. Never mind the response, we need the action. So we need the legislation to allow the police to take an evidential roadside sample just with a Q-tip on the tongue. And it's as simple as that. In the workplace, we have those results back in 2 days.
2: I just want to bring Lindsay in. We've only got 30 seconds, I'm afraid. Lindsay, just your final comment to anybody who, you know, is enjoying life in a way that they've chosen to, but then is looking at getting in the car. What do you say to them before they do it?
4: Well, all I know is that Tim, who was loved by so many people in our community, his loss has been just horrific. He is now a load of ashes. We really need the government to act, like Ian said, on this issue, because you're hearing of other people who have lost family members with the same issue. And it's happened happening more and more, and we really need to act.

0: This is Sky News Today. It is 10 o'clock. I'm Samantha Washington with your headlines. Investigation into Nigel Farage's finances back on after a win for the Reform UK leader in the Clacton by-election. Emergency responders remain in Stourbridge as several homes burn down. After the hottest day of the year, amber heat health alerts remain in force in England. More than 1 million sign a petition to block PC Harper's killers from early release. And at least four people die after heavy rain and flooding in Japan, with thousands more left stranded. A very good morning and thank you for joining us here on Sky News. We begin this hour with some breaking news for you. This is coming to us from the High Court in Edinburgh, where Courtney Gartshaw, who back in July had been found guilty of culpable homicide of her three-month-old baby girl in Aberdeenshire back in 2023, has been sentenced to prison for 6 years. That was handed down at High Court in Edinburgh. Her little girl had died and had been subjected also to heat from a hairdryer. So Courtney Gartshaw, who had been found guilty of culpable homicide of her three-month-old baby girl, has been sentenced to 6 years. Now, in further breaking news, in the past hour, the Parliamentary Standards Commissioner has resumed an investigation into Nigel Farage after his win in the Clacton by-election. The Reform UK leader resigned as an MP and triggered the vote after facing weeks of intense scrutiny over the financial support that he received before the 2024 general election. Mr. Farage opted against attending the official declaration early this morning, citing a credible threat against him. But Sky News understands that Essex Police didn't advise any candidate not to attend. Let's take a look at those results of the by-election first. Well, Nigel Farage topped the polling. He got more than 22,000 votes. That's more than 62% of the vote. Count Binface came in second with just under 9,500 votes. He took 26.7% of the total. Now, total votes cast, just over 35,000 by the people of Clacton. That means that voter turnout was just over 44%. Despite the high-profile nature of this particular by-election, the turnout is still lower than what we saw in Makerfield, which was almost 59% at the last general election, which was 59.7%. Well, here is the moment that the declaration was made in Clacton.
1: Farage Nigel, Reform UK, 22,239. And I therefore do hereby declare that Nigel Farage is duly elected as the Member of Parliament for the Clacton constituency at this election. Thank you all very much indeed. Thank you.
0: Whilst Nigel Farage won comfortably, it was his decision not to attend the count that has raised eyebrows. He did hold an event earlier in the evening and had this to say to his supporters.
2: And I'm sad to say that after 33 years of being a candidate in active politics, I've been advised tonight by Essex Police that there is an organised campaign to disrupt and degrade the result that will take place in a few hours' time.
0: Well, Essex Police, though, have said that there were no security incidents yesterday during the voting and at the count early this morning. In a statement, the force said the decision of candidates to attend or not attend the election count is a decision for individuals and their security teams. Our role is to make sure our policing operation is sufficiently robust to ensure the safety of all, and we are grateful to all of our officers, staff and the staff at Tendring District Council who worked through the night to ensure the safety of all. Well, last night, Count Binface, who came second, also commented on Mr Farage's absence from the count.
3: I asked Essex Police, was there any credible threat of disruption here? And I can tell you they said unequivocally no. It was safe to go ahead. So I leave you guys to draw your own conclusions. In Makerfield, 8 weeks ago, I got 95 votes. So against Nigel Farage, compared to Andy Burnham, I am 1,000 times more popular. Does that have anything to do with why he isn't here tonight, on a night when they said they thought they'd get over 80%?
0: Well, earlier, Reform's deputy leader Richard Tice spoke to Sky News about the alleged threat at the count.
4: Nigel's security team are tasked with keeping him safe, secure and alive. And their assessment, taking everything into account, and taking into account Nigel would love to have been at the count. He'd have loved to have received that good news and that result in person. There's no one who believes more in the propriety of that process. But ultimately, it's their job to keep him safe. And they assessed that they couldn't guarantee that. And of course, it's one of those regrettable facts of where we're at. You know, we have in recent weeks, tragically and horrifically, had one of our close friends, senior politician, murdered. And we've had the truth come out about an alleged firebombing in Nigel's home last year. So you will understand, and your viewers and listeners will understand, that we are we're very cautious about issues around safety and security for obvious reasons.
5: They surely would. And I guess their next assumption, their next question would be, will you share that evidence that Nigel's security team say they have with Essex Police?
4: Obviously not, because the whole point of having a security team who are carrying out intelligence from a variety of sources is that, you know, that has to be a its own secure judgment. The last thing you do is give your enemies
5: information. Wouldn't share
4: information
5: that you say is a credible threat against the leader of your party with the police force of Essex, the part of the country where he is the enemy. You're saying obviously not. You would not share.
4: With the greatest of respect, we're literally just 6 days from when the Metropolitan Police and the counter-terrorism have had to apologise for not properly investigating a serious incident at Nigel's home last year. So in the nicest possible way, I'm going to trust Nigel's security team more than I trust any police force or anybody else.
0: Let's get more on this with our political correspondent, Amanda Akers. Good morning.
6: Good morning,
0: Amanda. A comfortable win for Nigel Farage, but really a set of unusual circumstances around this by-election.
6: Yes, as you say, he won with 63% of the vote, and I think the final result was never really in serious doubt. Reform say it was an outstanding result. He won 22,000 or so votes, which was around 1,000 more than he did at the last general election in 2024. And the turnout was 44%, which isn't very high, but it's quite good for a by-election, which shows that many in the local area did take this by-election seriously. Although, of course, at the general election, there were other mainstream political parties standing against him, and the combination of Tories, Labour and the Liberal Democrats alone received more than something like, they received 20,000 votes altogether. So clearly very unusual circumstances this time, and I think it's quite striking how well Count Binface did in the end. He's a joke candidate, but he won 1 in 4 of the votes cast in Clacton, nearly 10,000 votes altogether, which I think demonstrates that as well as the core group of Farage supporters, Richard Tice saying it shows that people want more of Farage, not less. That's certainly true, but there's also a core group of people who wanted to vote against him and therefore decided to put their vote with Count Binface, despite the fact that the other mainstream parties had decried the entire thing as a circus, a vanity project, a distraction from all the questions that Nigel Farage has been facing about his own financial circumstances. Now, it is quite quite extraordinary that he wasn't there to enjoy his moment of victory and also cancelled the press conference that was planned for later on that morning. And as we were just hearing from Richard Tice there, the whole situation is pretty messy. A Reform source said in the middle of the night that Essex police had told him not to attend because of a credible threat to his safety. But then Essex police, we understand, we were understanding that they hadn't issued any such warning to any individual candidates. Richard Tice there suggesting it was more of an overall assessment from his own security team, which is quite a different story. Now the reports that there was some kind of threat of an organised campaign to disrupt the result, which is rather different from a security threat. And I think perhaps the fact that he himself said he didn't want to be demeaned and humiliated by nobody's on stage, rather I think points to the fact that he just didn't want to be embarrassed up there. But clearly he also didn't want to answer questions from journalists, because fundamentally he does have a lot of questions to answer. We know this morning that the Parliamentary Standards Commission investigation into that £5 million donation he received from the Thai-based crypto billionaire Christopher Harborn has now resumed. That's an automatic process, effectively. It was suspended when he called the by-election. Reform seem to think that because they've had one by-election, that means that they shouldn't have to fight another one. But the parliamentary process is quite clear. If the commissioner finds that he did break the rules, because the parliamentary rulebook says that any MP has to declare any donation of more than £300 received in the previous 12 months, unless any reasonable person wouldn't have thought that it was for a political purpose. Now, Nigel Farage says this gift was for personal reasons, to either pay for his own security or as a thank you for Brexit, and says he hasn't done anything wrong. But if the commissioner disagrees, then after a fairly elaborate process involving a committee and a vote in the House, he could end up facing a recall petition. And what's so interesting about the Count Bimface result is that he altogether, overall in the constituency, achieved 12%. Of voters' support, which is more than the 10% that you would need for a recall petition. So it is quite possible, if that investigation goes against Nigel Farage, that he could end up facing a recall election. Let's have a listen to what Kevin Hollingrake, the Conservative Party chair, had to say about that investigation.
7: This is not a trivial matter. It's £5 million. And the rules are there in place, not just to stop somebody getting rich, but to make sure any receipt of any kind of donation or gift doesn't affect people's judgment, whether it's conflict of interest. Of course, he's got every right to protest his innocence. What he hasn't got a right to do is to avoid the scrutiny everybody else that applies to everybody else. He can't be the judge and jury of his own wrongdoing.
6: Now, Nigel Farage insists that he hasn't broken any rules over this, but there are also questions about other issues. His close connections with the convicted fraudster, George Cottrell. There's also a Metropolitan Police investigation going on into two large donations made to Reform. Again, Reform say there's been no wrongdoing. They say the whole thing is a witch hunt, and everyone is out to get them, effectively. But they wanted to use this by-election as a moment to try and draw a line under all of these stories. But I think, in a way, as the commissioner's investigation restarts again, he's going to have to face the press at some point, and all of these questions have very much not gone away.
0: No, they haven't. Amanda, thank you for outlining all of them for us. Meanwhile, wildfires in the West Midlands are still being tackled by firefighters as four people remain in hospital. Flames ravaged multiple homes when a grass fire spread to a residential neighbourhood in Stourbridge. We're told that progress has been made. Most of the flames are out, but it still isn't safe for residents to return. The Chief Fire Officer for West Midlands Fire Service has said that it was one of the most significant incidents it had ever attended. Well, here we see the aerial shot there above Stourbridge. No flames apparent there, in keeping with the latest update, although some pretty charred-looking buildings and still a lot of smoke in the air there. We will be getting an update from the area shortly. Meanwhile, the Prime Minister, Andy Burnham, says that he is monitoring the situation and has added, "My thoughts are with everyone affected, particularly those who have been injured or forced from their homes, and with the firefighters who have been taken to hospital." Our Midlands correspondent, Lisa Dowd, sent this report. Correction. It is from our correspondent, Siobhan Freeman-Powell, with all the latest.
8: Well, the latest is that there is still a heavy emergency service presence here. I'm currently stood on Norton Road. You can see a fire truck making its way down Norton Road now. That's because some of the houses right at the bottom of this street have been badly impacted. As you say, many people that live here locally have had to be evacuated too, with some residents telling me they welcome people into their homes as some people returned home yesterday, seeing the blaze, and if not the blaze, the thick smoke that covered much of this area. Now, West Midlands Fire Service say that hundreds of officers, more than 100 officers, were working through the night to try and tackle the blaze. They seem to believe that it is now largely under control, but they do have members of staff that are monitoring what they've described as hotspots in different areas. Therefore, there are multiple cordons and some of these roads have been blocked off. Now, yesterday, the priority was to put out those flames, flames that ripped through around 40 acres worth of land. Now, initially started at a golf course. It's believed to have started as a grass fire before spreading into residential areas. Many people being forced to run for their lives yesterday, fleeing their homes after that huge fire, described now as a major incident, managed to engulf homes. Now, it's not quite clear just how many homes have been impacted. We know at least six have been impacted, but we are expecting updates later today, as residents seem to believe that it's likely to be in the tens. Now, West Midlands Fire Service have asked for people to avoid this area. However, there has been a steady flow of people coming over here. Some people have been coming to drop off water and food for much of the emergency service staff that have remained here in the area. Others have come just to have a look and to see whether or not their homes, which are nearby, have been impacted, or whether or not they will be able to go back to their homes and pick up vital items such as medication. There has been some tense times here as well this morning. Some residents have been able to come through. I spoke to one man who was able to get his medication. He said he had a routine operation at hospital yesterday and got a notification from his ring doorbell by a police officer telling him not to come back. He was able to return this morning to get medication. Other people, though, haven't had the same result. I spoke to a woman who runs a care home that has elderly residents on this street. Her house, which is on a neighbouring street, was evacuated. She had to leave late last night and wanted to go and look out for her elderly residents, and was told earlier today that some members of her staff will not be able to return. She says some members of staff have been working for more than 48 hours. So it shows you, doesn't it, the knock-on effect. As I say, the priority yesterday was putting out the flames. The priority today is to make sure that no new fires are started, and to ensure that residents who do require access to these properties are able to go in, but that other people are being turned away. It comes as West Midlands Fire Service say that yesterday was one of the busiest days that they've experienced, one of the most challenging operations that they've had to experience. It's not just here that's seen devastating fires, elsewhere in the country too, and in the West Midlands.
0: That's Siobhan Freeman-Powell there for us in Stourbridge. Now, two people are being treated in hospital for serious injuries. That's after a train derailed in East Sussex. The train derailed just before 4 p.m. yesterday nearby Lewes railway station, leaving 20 of the 150 people on board injured. Investigators are now assessing whether the hot weather could have contributed to that derailment. Well, we can speak now to Rob Bradley. Now, he was on the train along with his six-year-old daughter, Mabel. Rob, really good of you to come and speak to us here on Sky News about what must have been a really terrifying thing happened to you yesterday.
9: Yeah, well, thank you very much for having me. Yeah, it was incredibly scary when it was actually happening. There was a lot of loud bangs, a lot of movement in the train. When we realised something was going wrong, the train started rocking from side to side, and then vertically lifted off the track. The carriage that I was in, and we were sitting right at the back of the final carriage, which actually remained upright. And then you can see the other three behind, And you know, for me, the scariest point was that just 30 seconds prior to this incident, my daughter was playing in between the two carriages, finding it funny to dance on that bit between the carriages. And I just asked her to come and sit back down whilst we neared the station. So for me, that was the scariest bit. When the brakes actually went on after the carriage had lifted up, everything was pushed forward. It was like being in a car crash without having a seatbelt on. And, you know, my instinct was just to make sure that Mabel was okay. Luckily, her back was against, we were on a table, so her back was against the chair, which protected her. I lurched forward, got, you know, a couple of bruises today. But, you know, we were very lucky. And, you know, my thoughts and our thoughts immediately were with those people who were on the overturned carriages.
0: Yes, of course. And it's astonishing, isn't it, how quickly circumstances can change. And when you say the carriage lifted up vertically, how does that feel? How far did it feel like you were lifted up?
9: It was like a huge bang and a quick jump up, almost as if it had gone over a speed bump. Imagine it feeling like that. And then an immediate screeching of brakes, pressure forward. And then I imagine the reason the trains behind turned over is the energy that they were carrying had to go somewhere. And so it couldn't go vertically. It went horizontally. And you know, the people who did come off those tracks, we were trying to look after. I mean, I was really trying to tend to Mabel, focusing on her, but we're saying that the window shattered, there was glass everywhere, there were people falling from the top down, from one side onto the other that had fallen over, and they were piling up on top of each other. And there were some, you know, loud screams coming from there. We had a lot of smoke and dust coming right in the back. And, you know, I took a photo immediately of, you could just see right out the back of the train. It was pretty scary.
0: My goodness. It's unimaginable. I mean, you describe it so articulately there, but until you go through it, you don't know what it's like. How long before you were able to get off the carriage?
9: Yeah, I mean, it was about 90 minutes. So there was, you know, as the break started in your head, you're just like, right, we're in a situation now. I've got to be prepared. This is going to be complicated. It's going to be difficult. We stopped. If you can see where the train stopped, it wasn't easily accessible. It wasn't near a road. It was about half an hour before we got emergency responders to the scene. And then their immediate focus, quite rightly, was on those who were in the overturned carriages. The police came through, did a count. There was 110 of us in the front carriages, I believe, and 40 in the back four. We were told that the lines could be live, and that's why we had to stay on the track. The uncomfortable bit for the for us on this part of the train was the heat. There were no windows open. It was obviously a roasting hot day. But all of us were just thinking about those who were on the overturned carriages and making sure that they were being looked after. I tried to distract Mabel with saying, did she want to go on her tablet? Did she want to do some colouring in? But she was just in shock. She was looking out the window. I just tried to comfort her the best. I had a chat with some of the people around us. There was one man who was very claustrophobic. He was getting very het up about being in the trap train. There was lots of people asking if we could open doors and windows because the temperature was rising. That did become a problem after 90 minutes, but then we were luckily taken off by ladders by the fire brigade.
0: Rob, how's Mabel today?
9: She woke up this morning, came down slightly more jolly, and she asked me if it was all a dream. And I had to inform her it wasn't a dream, but she's definitely she's back to her normal self today. It was a tough sleep last night. I kept playing it over and over in my head. But, you know, again, my thoughts are with those who are in a far worse position than what we are. And I just think how lucky we were to be where we were.
0: Yeah, children are remarkable, aren't they? Really appreciate you describing what must have been a very harrowing experience for you both to us here on Sky. Thank you.
9: Thank you very much.
0: Now, Amber, heat health alerts remain in force in England until this evening. Yesterday was the hottest day of the year so far. We keep saying that, don't we? It's the fifth hottest on record. Well, let's bring in Sky's meteorologist, Kirsty McCabe. Morning, Kirsty. We're keeping you busy, aren't we, with all these five widespread heat waves we've had now. Things are about to change temperature-wise after today?
10: Yes, Sam, finally, we're going to see something a little bit cooler making its way across the whole country. However, the one thing we're really after at the moment is rain, and there's not really a sign of that. You mentioned we got 38.1 yesterday. That's at Kew Gardens, and that was the hottest day of the year so far, hopefully the hottest day in total this year, but it has been a really hot summer. The Met Office saying the hottest summer on record. You can see there the temperatures across the rest of the country. So Wales reaching 35, for example. Scotland and Northern Ireland just in the high 20s, but still very pleasant indeed. We are seeing a change coming. You'll notice the greens appearing on the map there showing a change of air mass. So fresher, cooler air coming in from the northwest. It will mean temperatures dropping as we go through the next few days. So we're looking at still 35 or 36 today. So still really quite hot and maybe a little bit more humid as well. And then we start to get back into the 20s as we head through the weekend. So it's still warm, just not hot. And we should lose a bit of the humidity as well, because as the cold front comes in today, it's going to bring with it the potential for a few thundery downpours. So watch out for the odd shower coming through, especially parts of eastern England into East Anglia as we go through the night tonight. And I talked about rainfall. The weekend actually looks pretty decent. We'll see the odd shower coming to the north, a bit more rain into the northwest as we go into Sunday. Into the early next week, we're keeping an eye on an area of low pressure, and that could bring in quite a decent bit of rain, just not to the places that need it. So Monday into Tuesday is when we could see quite a lot of rain crossing the country, but very little making it to the south. And as you've already heard, we've had over 40 days across some parts of England and Wales without any measurable rainfall, 57 days at Wisley in Surrey. And I don't think there's going to be much rainfall for them either, even with the rain early next week.
0: OK, still some pretty hot weather to come. Kirsty, thank you very much indeed. Well, at least four people have died after heavy rain and flooding in Japan. Thousands more have been left stranded. Record-breaking rainfall in cities east of Tokyo overnight flooded roads and dozens of homes and also caused power outages. Quite extraordinary pictures there. You're watching Sky News Today. Coming up, 1 million people sign a petition to block PC Harper's killers from early release. More on that for you after the break.

0: A petition to stop PC Andrew Harper's killers being released early from prison has now hit 1 million signatures. Just as by way of reminder, PC Harper was killed in 2019. He was dragged behind a getaway car of three teenagers who had fled the scene of a quad bike theft. At present, two of his killers could be let out of prison halfway through their 13-year sentences under government plans for early releases designed to tackle overcrowding in jails. Thames Valley Police Federation, who launched the petition, have said, "We have reached 1 million signatures on our petition to stop the early release from jail of PC Andrew Harper's killers. We would like to thank each and every person who has signed our petition for their support on this important issue. With the 7th anniversary of Andrew's death tomorrow, we have chosen to acknowledge this important milestone without fanfare, out of respect to his family at this difficult time." Well, this is what Cabinet Minister Bridget Phillipson told Sky News this morning, that the government was still working to prevent the release of Albert Bowers and Jesse Corr.
1: "We're confident that there is a solution and that this can be found. Of course, the two individuals in question are not due to be released until next year in any event, so that they're not imminently due to be released from prison. But I do completely recognise that both in this case and in a number of other cases, it is obviously really painful for victims to face the prospect of those responsible for serious crimes being released early. This is not a situation that any of us want to be in."
0: Let's take a look at the weekend's weather. It's going to be hot.
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0: Yesterday was the hottest day of the year so far, a high of 38.1 degrees in London. Cooler and fresher conditions are now spreading from the north, but they're not going to reach all parts until late tomorrow. For today, it's going to be another fine, sunny and hot day in the south, with temperatures reaching the low to mid-30s. Despite that drop in temperature, though, it will feel oppressive as humidity begins to rise. Largely cloudy in the north and the west, with showery outbreaks of rain. A few showers will break out over Wales and northern England. Some of those may be thundery. Overnight, eastern England will see some heavy downpours.
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0: You're watching Sky News Today. Do stay with us. The Parliamentary Standards Commissioner has resumed its investigation into Nigel Farage after his win in the Clacton by-election.

0: result means in just a moment, but just another bit of breaking news to bring you now. This is coming to us from the High Court, where Glyn Razzell, who had murdered his estranged wife Linda back in 2002, has been told that he will remain in prison after the parole board's decision to release him on licence has then been reversed at the High Court. We'll bring you a little bit more analysis on that later in the programme, but that breaking news just coming into us in the last few moments. Let's go back now to the Clacton by-election. The Reform UK leader increased his share of the vote, but of course without facing any of the major political parties in the contest. Let's bring in Patrick English, who's head of elections and political and social data at YouGov. Patrick, always good to have you on the programme. The result, I suppose, is not surprising to most people that were following polls and bookies' odds, etc. Given, though, that there were no candidates from the major parties, is there anything surprising about it?
1: In a word, no. This is a consistent...
0: Oh.
1: ...their most ideal place to contest the by-election. This would probably be it. It's a seat which voted heavily to leave in the EU referendum. It's a seat which is predominantly from white ethnic background. It has a higher number of retirees. So really, if we're looking at the sorts of places Reform and Nigel Farage should be doing well in, this would be exactly that sort of place. And with the absence of any contest from any of the major parties, it's no surprise really that Nigel Farage won and won quite so handsomely. I think one thing that Farage would point to, which is interesting and is of note, is that he won more votes in terms of the raw number of votes this time than he did in the 2024 general election. So not only does it appear that everybody, or at least most people who turned out to vote for Farage previously, did so again, converts as well. So that is significant and that is interesting. And then, of course, on the other side, we saw a record result for the comedy candidate, if you like, in Count Binface. And I think if we look ahead to a general election, if there's that many people ready to come out there.
0: Let's talk about that for a moment. I mean, widely considered to be a joke candidate, still more than 9,000 people voted for Count Binface.
1: Sorry, I'm
0: astounded by my question there. Did you hear me, Patrick? No, I was just saying, reflect if you will, on the fact that more than 9,000 people voted for a man with a bin on his head.
1: Yes. Yeah, the strength of mobilisation that we can expect to see against Reform. We saw this in Wales in the Senate election and in the Caerphilly by-election just before that in 2025. We saw it in Gorton and Denton, the Greens being the beneficiaries there. We saw it in Makerfield, Andy Burnham, and wherever Reform stands. There is going to be a strong mobilisation against them. They are quite a polarising party. He is quite a polarising figure. So in that sense, I think this vote for Count Binface, a comedy candidate of over 25%, is simply people will be as motivated to vote against them as their supporters are to vote for them.
0: Things have changed, though, since Nigel Farage precipitated this by-election, haven't they, in that we've got a new incumbent in number 10. What has this done to Labour's standing in the polls nationally?
1: Labour standing has absolutely undoubtedly improved in the polls. Their underlying numbers in particular are very... have the best party to handle the economy. That wasn't the case.
0: Yes, I'm very sorry, Patrick, and also to our viewers that the audio quality is so poor on our line there that we can't really hear what Patrick's saying. So we're going to abandon that interview for now. Maybe we'll have a chance to come back to discussing that by-election result later in the programme. Meanwhile, Israeli settlers have been condemned by the US ambassador after the

0: home of an American Palestinian family in the occupied West Bank, was besieged. In a rare critical move, Mike Huckabee called the settlers' actions a horrific act of terror. An entire compound has remained under siege for days, despite the Israeli military claiming to have moved the settlers on. Our international correspondent, Diana Magnay, has been hearing from the families of those who are trapped in their homes.
1: If you come to visit my home, welcome. But if you come to take my home, it's not good.
2: It's just so blatant. The settlers were supposed to have been kicked out, and now three of them have made their way back up there and are sitting on the ledge just metres away from the compound where the IDF are, and the IDF are doing nothing about it.
3: There are three Palestinian families trapped inside these houses. They've been under siege since last Sunday, surrounded by Israeli settlers who've gathered in ever larger numbers over the course of the week, cutting off their water and their electricity and setting up the beginnings of an outpost on their land. Videos like this have spread, the family's situation here in the West Bank town of Kusra garnering international condemnation. The US ambassador to Israel in a post on X calling the settlers Israeli terrorists, saying their behaviour was disgusting and thuggish, designed to intimidate and harass the families inside, and that the embassy had been very involved in getting the IDF and police to crack down. As we make our way there on day five of the siege, we see that the IDF has taken over a number of homes nearby, a significant military presence. At the compound now, they've removed the makeshift structures the settlers had brought with them, detaining one Israeli overnight. But the soldier on guard does not have much to say to us.
4: He asked us to leave.
3: And video we received from Kusay Abu Ridi, who's one of the Palestinians inside, shows that the settlers don't seem too concerned by the military's presence.
2: How does this end? Because you say you're not leaving, the settlers don't seem to be leaving, the IDF aren't leaving.
5: The end for us is that we're not leaving these homes. We're staying here steadfast, even if we have no food, even if we have to drink salt water. We're staying in this house, even if they have to carry us out on stretchers and take us to our graves.
3: Watching anxiously from the valley is Abdul Karim Hassan. His son Yusuf is trapped in the compound. He says this week is the worst it's been, but that the settlers have been harassing them and trying to take their home for 8 months now.
6: The Israelis claim they're unable to control a group of terrorists, despite all the photographs and videos we provided them and all the complaints we filed with the Israeli police, yet they do nothing. These are criminal elements, not simply settlers. There is planning behind this and full support. Successive Israeli governments have done nothing for us.
7: A few days ago, when the siege started, I saw the military and the settlers dancing, praying and barbecuing together. Right now, the Israeli military fully supports the settlers.
3: And here is that video. Military and settlers side by side in prayer. Soldiers we meet further down the road are better briefed on what to say to journalists.
8: We're trying to make peace between them. Maybe not in their eyes, but that's the whole reason, situation to why we're here.
3: But what's happening in Kusra is happening all across the West Bank. A huge uptick in settler violence, with the police, the military, the government either unable or unwilling to get it under control. Diana Magnay, Sky News, in Kusra, in the occupied West Bank.
0: Now, the High Court has ruled that Glyn Rozelle, who was jailed for life for murdering his estranged wife, Linda, in 2003, should remain in prison. It comes after the Ministry of Justice argued that the parole board's decision to release him should be overturned, saying that the risk posed by Rozelle had not been properly considered. Well, Rozelle's daughter, Catherine Rozelle, campaigned to have the parole board's decision overturned, and in a statement released before the judge, judgment. She said the panel described our father as demonstrating hypocrisy and callousness by continuing his denials. He has done no meaningful rehabilitative work. He denies guilt and will not tell us where our mother is. He has done nothing to address this. He is therefore a danger, and women have good reason to feel less safe if he is released. Well, we can get more on this now with our correspondent, Amelia Harper. Good morning to you, Amelia. This terrible murder was committed in 2003. Talk us through how we've got to where we are today.
4: Well, essentially, this is an outcome of a review of that parole board decision to initially release convicted murderer Glyn Rozell from prison. And we now have that news that they have decided that he shall not be released from prison, having served 16 years, that minimum term, for murdering his wife in 2003. And just as you say, to bring people up to date, these are pictures of him actually arriving in and out of the High Court. Rozell was convicted of murdering his estranged wife, Linda, in 2003, and he's always denied killing her, but crucially, he's never revealed where her remains are. And what's been happening is he's been repeatedly refused release until now. But essentially in April, the parole board approved his release on license. They said that he was no longer a risk. And what happened was we had a challenge from the Justice Secretary to essentially review that decision. And this morning, we've now had that outcome. The Judge Justice Chima Grubb, I'm just reading from her conclusion, said, "I'm not satisfied that it's no longer necessary for the protection of the public that Glyn Rozell be confined. Accordingly, I quash the parole board's direction to release him on licence." So essentially, he has now been unsuccessful for release four times. And just to go through some of the details of what happened back in 2002, Linda Rozell was 41 when she went missing. She had been driving her car into work in Swindon. And at the time, she and her husband, Glyn Rozell, had been estranged and going through divorce proceedings. And interestingly, at the time, Glyn Rozell actually appeared on news programs urging people to come forward with any information. But then police became suspicious, and he was later then arrested and charged with her murder after traces of blood were found in the boot of a car that he had actually borrowed. And throughout all of this, Linda's body has never been found. And Rozell was given a life sentence with a minimum term of 16 years. And we've reached today because he has now served those 16 years. He applied for parole. He was refused three times up until now. And this is where a crucial element comes in called Helen's Law. So in 2021, Rozell became the first prisoner to be refused release under Helen's Law. And Helen's Law is in regard to the fact that a prisoner refuses to reveal where their victim's body is. So this is named after someone called Helen McCourt, who died or was murdered, I should say, in 1988. And her killer never revealed where her body was. And what Helen's Law does is it requires the parole board to consider, to take into account a prisoner's refusal to reveal where their body is when considering if they are appropriate for release. They can be denied if they don't really reveal this information, but they can still be released if they don't. And the judge today said the ongoing agony of not being able to lay their beloved mother to rest and the regular pain of having to write down how they're coping with the hurt invades so much of their lives should have rung in the defendant's ears. So he will remain in prison.
0: Amelia, thank you for that update. You're watching Sky News today. Coming up, a man charged with shooting a healthcare executive dead on a New York street appears in court today.
9: First Minister, how are you?
10: Good morning.

0: What more do you need?
1: Now, in the United States, a man who is charged with shooting a healthcare boss dead on a New York street is expected to plead guilty to federal charges today. Luigi Mangione is due to go on trial in less than a month, but a guilty plea to these charges could see a state murder charge dropped. Our U.S. correspondent James Matthews explains.
2: It was outside this Manhattan hotel on this very spot where Luigi Mangione is accused of committing one of New York's most notorious killings. Later today, he's expected to plead guilty in a federal court to charges leveled against him. It was 6:45 on a December morning that street cameras here caught the execution of Brian Thompson, a healthcare executive, by a hooded figure who shot him in the back several times. Mangione is said to have made his getaway into the busy New York streets, and a manhunt began that captivated this country. Detectives issued pictures of him inside a taxi and inside a Manhattan hostel as they asked for the public's help in identifying the killer. The suspect was on the run for 5 days before Mangione was recognized by customers inside a McDonald's restaurant at Altoona in Pennsylvania. Bullet casings were found here at the scene of the shooting, engraved with the words deny, depose and defend, tactics used by health insurers to avoid paying claims. Prosecutors say that Mangione was motivated by ill feeling towards the healthcare industry. Since the crime, he has developed a following amongst people who share the sentiment. A legal defense crowdfunder has raised more than $1 million. There is a degree of uncertainty about how events will play out today. But if he does plead guilty in federal court, charges he faces in a separate state court could be dropped. He faces a maximum sentence of life in prison.
1: Now for a quick look at the weather. It's still very, very hot out there.
3: You're looking happy.
4: Well, the forecast looks good.
3: So you've sorted the travel insurance then?
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1: Well, yesterday was the hottest day of the year so far. We saw highs of 38.1 degrees Celsius in London. Cooler and fresher conditions are now spreading from the north, but they won't reach all parts until late tomorrow. For today, though, it's going to be another fine, sunny and hot day, particularly in the south, with temperatures reaching the low to mid-30s Celsius. Despite slight drop in temperature, it will feel oppressive as humidity begins to rise. It'll be largely cloudy in the north and the west, with showery outbreaks of rain. A few showers will break out over Wales and northern England. Some of those may be thundery. Overnight, though, eastern England is likely to see some heavy downpours, whilst there will be thunderstorms in the southeast. It'll be mild and muggy in the south, much more comfortable from Wales northwards. For Saturday, there'll be an ongoing risk of showers or thunderstorms over east and southeast England for a time. Elsewhere, though, mostly fine with sunny spells. Temperatures closer to average for this time of year.
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1: You're watching Sky News Today. Coming up, the Parliamentary Standards Commissioner has resumed its investigation into Nigel Farage after his win in the Clacton by-election. More for you on that and the rest of the day's news coming up at 11.

0: This is Sky News Today. It is 11 o'clock. I'm Samantha Washington. The headlines. Investigation into Nigel Farage's finances back on after a win for the Reform UK leader in the Clacton by-election. Emergency responders remain in Stourbridge as several homes there burn down. After the hottest day of the year, amber heat health alerts remain in force in England. More than 1 million people sign a petition to block PC Harper's killers from early release. A mother is jailed for 6 years for killing her baby by burning her with a hairdryer. And at least 4 people die after heavy rain and flooding in Japan, with thousands more left stranded. Very good morning. Now, in the past hour, a mother who killed her 3-month-old daughter with heat from a hairdryer has been jailed for 6 years. 28-year-old Courtney Gartshaw used the appliance to subject Dahlia Rose Gartshaw to significant and sustained heat on the head and body, fatally injuring her. The sentencing judge described the case as disturbing. We can get more on this now with our Scotland correspondent, Conor Gillis. Disturbing indeed, Conor.
1: This is as distressing a case as it gets. We're talking here about Dahlia Rose, 3 months old, defenceless. Family photos show just how absolutely tiny she was. And she was in the care of her mother, Courtney Gartshaw, responsible for her on that fatal day back in 2023 at a flat in Peterhead in the Aberdeenshire area of Scotland, when a 999 call came in to emergency services from Courtney Gartshaw herself, claiming that she had woken up to find her daughter dead. She told the operator, "I just woke up and her head is all purple." She then went on to tell the person on the other end of the line that her daughter had been perfectly fine the day before. Now, clearly, when paramedics turned up at that property, at the scene, what they discovered was a distressing scene, discovering the body of the 3-month-old child there. And the court heard that her skin was peeling off at that. And then the real story started to emerge about what had truly happened in the moments before her death. Gartshaw was drunk, intoxicated at the time, and DNA swabs found the baby's DNA on the hairdryer that was discovered in the property. Investigations found significant sustained heat on the head and body from that hairdryer of Dahlia Rose. The court was told that the hairdryer had been used for up to an hour and that she had been left with severe and disfiguring injuries. But if she had got help, it was likely survivable. In the end, her mother did not call for help quick enough, and she died, and she has been convicted of killing her. Today, she was sentenced in Edinburgh. Here's what the judge had to say.
2: Given Dahlia Rose's very young age and the horrifying way that she died, this is a uniquely disturbing and distressing case. But, as Mr. Macara has pointed out, it is tragic as well as terrible. And that is because the evidence suggested that the accused loved Dahlia Rose, yet will have to live the rest of her life with the knowledge that she was responsible for her death.
1: Courtney Gartshaw was crying, very visibly upset, as she was sentenced to 6 years in court today. Her defence lawyer saying that she's spending up to 23 hours in solitary confinement by herself, given the protection that is required for child killers behind bars in Scotland and across the country. The police, well, they say that the officers involved in this were deeply and still remain to this day deeply affected by what happened, and clearly a child death at the hands of their own parent is hugely distressing and disturbing for everyone.
0: Yes, very much is so. Conor, thank you for that update for us. Meanwhile, the Parliamentary Standards Commissioner has resumed an investigation into Nigel Farage after his win in the Clacton by-election. The Reform UK leader resigned as an MP, triggering the vote after facing weeks of intense scrutiny over the financial support that he had received before the 2024 general election. Mr. Farage opted against attending the official declaration early this morning, citing a credible threat against him. But Sky News understands that Essex police didn't advise any candidate not to attend. Well, let's start by just taking a look at how those results came in. Nigel Farage topped the polling. He secured more than 22,000 votes. That is more than 62% of the total cast. Count Binface came in second. Now, he got just under 9,500 votes at 26.7%. Well, a total of 35,401 votes were cast by the people of Clacton. That means that voter turnout was just over 44%. Well, despite the high-profile nature of this particular by-election, that turnout is still lower than what we saw in Makerfield. That was the by-election which saw Andy Burnham return to Parliament. Now, that had a 59% turnout. Or even at the last general election, which we saw a 59.7% turnout. Well, here is the moment that that declaration was made in Clacton.
3: Farage Nigel, Reform UK, 22,239. And I therefore do hereby declare that Nigel Farage is duly elected as the Member of Parliament for the Clacton constituency at this election. Thank you all very much indeed. Thank you.
0: Whilst Nigel Farage won, it was his decision not to attend the count that has raised eyebrows. He did hold an event earlier in the night and had this to say to his supporters.
4: And I'm sad to say that after 33 years of being a candidate in active politics, I've been advised tonight by Essex Police that there is an organised campaign to disrupt and degrade the result that will take place in a few hours' time.
0: Essex Police have said that there were no security incidents yesterday during the voting or at the count early this morning. In a statement, this is what the force has had to say. The decision of candidates to attend or not attend the election count is a decision for individuals and their security teams. Our role is to make sure our policing operation is sufficiently robust to ensure the safety of all, and we are grateful to all of our officers, staff and the staff at Tendring District Council who worked through the night to ensure the safety of all. Well, last night, Count Binface, who came second, also commented on Mr. Farage's absence.
5: I asked Essex Police, was there any credible threat of disruption here? And I can tell you they said unequivocally no. It was safe to go ahead. So I leave you guys to draw your own conclusions. In Makerfield, 8 weeks ago, I got 95 votes. So against Nigel Farage, compared to Andy Burnham, I am 1,000 times more popular. Does that have anything to do with why he isn't here tonight, on a night when they said they thought they'd get over 80%?
0: Well, earlier, Reform's deputy leader, Richard Tice, spoke to us here at Sky News about that alleged threat at the count.
6: Nigel would love to have been at the count. He'd have loved to have received that good news and that result in person. There's no one who believes more in the propriety of that process. But ultimately, we're very cautious about issues around safety and security for obvious reasons.
7: They surely would. And I guess their next assumption, their next question would be, will you share that evidence that Nigel's security team say they have with Essex Police?
6: Obviously not, because the whole point of having a security team who are carrying out intelligence from a variety of sources is that, you know, that has to be its own secure judgment.
0: Well, we can get more on this with our political correspondent, Amanda Acas. Hello, Amanda. I mean, perhaps the result isn't hugely surprising, but there are just a lot of unusual circumstances around this by-election.
8: Yes, you can certainly say that again. As you say, it was a comfortable win for Nigel Farage. I don't think that was ever really in doubt, winning some 63% of the vote, 22%. 1,000 people or so voting for him, some 1,000 more than last time at the general election. Although, of course, at the general election, he was also facing candidates from all of the other mainstream political parties. And if you add up the total votes accumulated by the Tories, Labour and the Lib Dems, that was more than 20,000 votes. What is quite interesting, I think, is how strongly Count Binface ended up performing. Just saying the name, he's clearly a joke candidate, but more than one in four voters who decided to come out and vote in the by-election decided to vote for him. He received nearly 10,000 votes altogether. So I think, although this demonstrates, as Reform are saying this morning, is an outstanding result for Nigel Farage, it shows that people want more Nigel, not less Nigel, in Clacton. There's also quite a core group of voters within that constituency, which is really Reform's heartland of support, that have kind of come together to vote for the only real alternative, even if it is a joke candidate like Count Binface. But yes, as you say, absolutely extraordinary that he wasn't actually there himself to take part in that declaration to celebrate his victory. The first person not to be there at their own declaration since Bobby Sands, the IRA hunger striker, back in 1981, just goes to show how very unusual that situation is. And there's this very messy row about why that is, with Reform telling Sky News in the middle of the night that was because Essex Police had advised Reform about a credible threat, and that's why that decision was taken. Then Nigel Farage himself talking about an organised campaign to disrupt the result. You heard there Richard Tice saying it was a decision by his own security team and saying he didn't really trust the police anyway. The police themselves have really been quite robust in kind of defending the overall police operation, and it's been quite clear from Essex Police that they didn't advise any candidates not to attend. So that, I think, in itself is quite controversial amongst some people in Reform. Tim Montgomery, who's quite a high-profile supporter of Reform, has tweeted this morning saying that he thinks this kind of aggrieved tone from Nigel Farage isn't really appropriate. It would be better if he was out there on the front foot celebrating his victory. But clearly there are now many other questions for Nigel Farage to answer, because this morning, as soon really as the Parliamentary Standards Commissioner's Office opened, automatically it seems they have resumed their investigation into that £5 million donation that he received from the Thai-based crypto billionaire Christopher Harborne, that's under investigation because he hadn't declared it to the parliamentary authorities. He said it was a personal gift and therefore he didn't have to. He insists he didn't break any rules. The rules say that any new MP has to declare donations received in the previous 12 months over £300 unless it couldn't be thought by a reasonable person to have anything to do with their political activities. So that investigation is now back underway, and it is really significant because if the commissioner decides that the punishment, that he has broken the rules and should be punished by a suspension of more than 10 days, then after a parliamentary process and a vote and a committee decision, that could lead to a recall petition. More than 10% of voters in a constituency would need to sign a petition to have another by-election, but actually 12% of those voters ended up voting for Count Binface, which does suggest that we could well be back at square one, facing another by-election in the not-too-distant future, depending on what the findings of that investigation are. Clearly, the fact that Nigel Farage called this investigation was because of the pressure he was feeling about that investigation, but also a number of other questions being asked about his connection with the convicted fraudster George Cottrell, as well as a police investigation into a number of donations to Reform UK. It's possible there could be an expansion of the commissioner's investigation, given all those other stories. Reform consistently deny wrongdoing. The Tories and all the other mainstream political parties insisting that this by-election was a vanity project, a distraction project. Let's have a listen to what Kevin Hollenrake, the Tory party chair, had to say.
9: This is not a trivial matter. It's £5 million. And the rules are there in place, not just to stop somebody getting rich, but to make sure any receipt of any kind of donation or gift doesn't affect people's judgment, whether it's conflicts of interest. Of course, he's got every right to protest his innocence. What he hasn't got a right to do is to avoid the scrutiny everybody else that applies to everybody else. He can't be the judge and jury of his own wrongdoing.
8: Now, Richard Tice, when he was talking to us earlier, said the idea that there could be a second by-election, given the level of support that Nigel Farage enjoys in Clacton, is laughable. But I think it's fairly clear from the parliamentary authorities in terms of the resumption of that investigation that's something that isn't really in their gift. So after all of this, reform really could end up being back at square one with even more focus on their financial affairs. Clearly, they are feeling the pressure because of the bounce in the polls to Labour because of Andy Burnham. So it could be a difficult few months ahead for Nigel Farage when he returns to Westminster.
10: Thank you very much indeed, Amanda. Wildfires in the West Midlands are still being tackled by firefighters. Four people remain in hospital. Flames ravaged multiple homes when a grass fire spread to a residential neighbourhood in Stourbridge. We can show you now some live pictures. You can see one of the properties damaged there. It's a charred and blackened shell, is really the best way of describing it. The ground and surrounding areas also destroyed. The Chief Fire Officer for West Midlands Fire Service has said that it was one of the most significant incidents it had ever attended. Well, we can speak now to the chair of the National Fire Chiefs Council, Phil Garrigan. Phil, good to have you on the programme. I believe yesterday alone, nine major incidents that fire and rescue services were dealing with. I imagine that this is putting a massive strain on forces all around the country.
11: Yeah, it absolutely is. And at the end of the 24 hours, there was actually 11 major incidents declared across the UK, which does put a massive strain on the fire and rescue service's ability to respond, not just in those local areas, but you will understand that the resources that were being utilised had come from further afield. So when a fire and rescue service becomes overwhelmed locally, we would move resources in from a regional perspective and then from a national perspective. And so there was a significant amount of national coordination, which means that, you know, for examples like the West Midlands, those firefighters in the West Midlands would have been joined by firefighters from across the country because of the, you know, the scale and the nature of the incident that they were responding to. So, yeah, the last 24 hours have been incredibly difficult and incredibly challenging for fire and rescue services and some real specifics. And looking, you know, you see some of the images on the screen as I'm talking as well. You know, we also recognise the devastating impact that's had on families and communities. People have woken up this morning having lost their homes and their possessions. So that's not lost on anyone in particular, not lost on the fire and rescue services. And firefighters across the UK have been putting themselves on the line. And when you reference that there's people being hospitalised, nine firefighters have been hospitalised over the course of the last 24 hours due to smoke inhalation because they've put themselves and their bodies on the line. They've put themselves between the fire and people's homes, and they will intend to do that to protect the communities that they serve. So, you know, an absolute kind of credit to the fire and rescue service, but a reflection of the challenges that we're facing at the moment.
10: Yeah, I mean, it's incredible, and it's devastating loss, as you described there. The situation in Stourbridge, we understand that work is still continuing there. There are still a number of hotspots being dealt with. What's the latest that you can tell us?
11: Yeah, look, and that will continue throughout the day. And as I say, it's not just in Stourbridge. There's other areas across the West Midlands, Warwickshire, Cambridgeshire, Hampshire. You know, the Fire and Rescue Service are dealing with significant incidents across the UK. But if you use Stourbridge particularly, it's not only the car that, you know, it's dealing with the wildfire. It's also dealing with all of those residential properties that have been significantly damaged by fire. So you will have fire and rescue services on the scene for probably a number of days to come alongside colleagues from the other emergency services as we start to try and investigate the circumstances which have led to the fire, but also to try and recover from it and try and get those communities back up to the best of our ability, acknowledging the devastating impact that it's had on a number of homeowners and families in that community. So, you know, as I say, our heart goes out to them.
10: Yes, of course. Yes, we must acknowledge that. And the nature of this danger has changed, hasn't it? And previously we might have seen wildfires in some of the more remote, you know, the wilds of the Highlands, for example, but it's coming closer into urban areas.
11: Yeah, it absolutely is. And And kind of, I've done this role for a considerable number of years now, and I can reflect back on 2018, was where, you know, wildfires come to real significance. We had Saddleworth more, Winter Hill more in the kind of the rural environment. But if you fast forward to 2022, we had the hottest day of the year, you will recall, and that's the first real time that fire spread from the rural environment into the urban environment, and we lost a number of properties in Wellington, in London, during that hot period. This has been exacerbated. This is more difficult and more challenging. And, you know, this is our fifth heat wave. And the fact that we're into our fifth heat wave is playing a, you know, a dramatic impact on fire and rescue service and how we resource. So that rural urban interface is becoming more and more of a challenge for the UK Fire and Rescue Service. And it's certainly something we need to be cognizant of, and we want communities to be cognizant of too.
10: Yeah. And in terms of the changing nature of this threat, in terms of you know, the pervasiveness of it, the frequency of it, are we sufficiently prepared in terms of mitigations, in terms of the equipment that firefighters have, the training?
11: Yeah, look, we've done an extensive amount of work more recently, and certainly we've had investment from governments in regards to creating a national wildfire capability, and that is very much appreciated. And we've had significant support of late from the Prime Minister and Secretary of State in regards to giving us assurances that we will be equipped to meet the future challenges affecting the fire and rescue service, particularly from climate change, wildfire particularly, and we really do welcome that. But we are playing a little bit of catch-up in regards to being able to be resourced effectively to respond to the risk. Wildfires are, and the kind of the extent and the severity of them are getting a little ahead of us, and we need to see investment back in the fire and rescue service, not just in numbers of firefighters, but in the kit and the resources. But we are assured by the kind of conversations we've had with government that that conversation is two-way, and governments are really focused in the same way as fire and rescue services are in protecting our communities.
10: Well, Phil Garrigan, I really appreciate you taking the time to speak to us. And, of course, our thoughts as well with all of your firefighters who have been putting themselves on the line, and also particularly those that are hospitalised with smoke inhalation. Thank you.
11: Thanks, Samantha.
10: Now, two people are being treated in hospital for serious injuries. That's after a train derailed in East Sussex. It happened just before 4 p.m. yesterday near Lewes railway station. It left 20 of the 150 people on board injured, two of them seriously. Investigators are now assessing whether the hot weather could have contributed to that derailment. Rob Bradley was on board the train with his daughter Mabel, 6 years old, she is, at the time of the incident.
12: Just 30 seconds prior to this incident, my daughter was playing in between the two carriages, finding it funny to dance on that bit between the carriages. And I just asked her to come and sit back down whilst we neared the station. So for me, that was the scariest bit. When the brakes actually went on after the carriage had lifted up, you know, everything was pushed forward. It was like being in a car crash without having a seatbelt on. And, you know, my instinct was just to make sure that Mabel was okay. It was like a huge bang and a quick jump up, almost as if it had gone over a speed bump. Imagine it feeling like that. And then an immediate screeching of brakes, pressure forward. And then I imagine the reason the trains behind turned over is the energy that they were carrying had to go somewhere. And so it couldn't go vertically. It went horizontally.
10: We'll be discussing that a little later this hour. Meanwhile, the High Court has ruled that a man who was jailed for life for murdering his estranged wife should remain in prison. Glyn Rozelle killed Linda Rozelle in 2003. Her body, though, has never been found. The Ministry of Justice had argued that the parole board's decision to release Rozelle should be overturned, saying the risk that he posed had not been properly considered. You're watching Sky News Today. Coming up, those sweltering conditions continue out there. The amber heat health alerts remain in force.

0: Amber, heat health alerts remain in force in England. That will be until this evening. Yesterday, incidentally, was the hottest day of the year so far. It's also the fifth hottest on record. Let's bring in Sky's meteorologist, Kirsty McCabe. Hello again to you, Kirsty. You've got a little bit of shelter there from the sun. It's been pretty unrelenting, but things may be about to change.
1: Hi, Sam. Yes, things are thankfully changing. And yes, I'm hiding in the shade because already it's really hot and the sun temperature is already creeping into the low 30s. So let's take a look at what's been happening so far. Yesterday, as we've heard, hottest day of the year, 38.1 Celsius at Kew Gardens. Now, that's also the fifth hottest day we've ever seen, actually, in the UK. And it makes 26 a really record-breaking summer. So as we go through the next, you'll also see some of the temperatures from the rest of the country. So widely, we're into the high 20s or the low 30s. A very hot day for all of us. Today, though, changes are coming. We've got up to 34, so not quite as high, but still pretty hot, I have to say. And it might feel a bit more humid. And then into the weekend, we're looking at more into the high 20s. So slightly fresher air coming in. And it's coming in thanks to a cold front, which will introduce this fresher air from the northwest. It could, however, trigger a few thundery downpours as the change happens to this fresher air. And it's quite a slow progression. So I think tonight, possibly a heads up just towards parts of Lincolnshire, Eastern England, East Anglia, could be a few thundery downpours to watch out for through the evening and overnight. Not many. I mean, the main thing we've all been wondering about is what has happened to the rain, especially in the south, where Wisley in Surrey, for example, has had 57 days without any measurable rain. I'll guess that'll be 58 by the end of today because none really on the cards. Now, we do have this weather front, this cold front coming in to bring that change to cooler temperatures, but it's still going to be above average. It's still going to feel warm, and still for most of us, it's going to be dry. There is a low pressure developing. We could see some more significant rain moving in Monday night into Tuesday and again Tuesday night into Wednesday, but most of the rain will be focused in the north and the west. Very little, if any, rain is set to reach the south. So we're keeping an eye on that. Hopefully, there's a lot of uncertainty over the position of the rain that's coming in into early next week, but hopefully we'll see something in the south. But I'm not expecting much, and I don't think it'll have a great impact on the drought conditions that we already have in place.
0: All right, so a little bit of respite, but still looking for that elusive rain. Kirsty, thank you. At least four people have died after heavy rain and flooding in Japan, though. Thousands have been left stranded. Record-breaking rainfall in cities that are east of Tokyo overnight flooded. They flooded roads and dozens of homes, also caused power outages. So pretty starkly different conditions there in Japan from what we've got here. Let's check in with the weather.
2: I hope we haven't forgotten anything.
3: Travel insurance. I tick that box.
2: Yeah, but remember what you forgot last year.
4: All Clear Travel Insurance sponsors Sky News Weather.
0: Well, as we were hearing with Kirsty there, yesterday was the hottest day of the year so far. A high of 38.1 degrees Celsius was achieved in London. Cooler and fresher conditions are now spreading from the north, but they're not going to reach all parts until late tomorrow. For today, it's going to be another fine, sunny and hot day in the south. Temperatures will be reaching the low to mid-30s Celsius. But despite that drop in temperature, it's still going to feel oppressive as humidity begins to rise. Largely cloudy in the north and the west with showery outbreaks of rain.
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0: You're watching Sky News Today. Coming up, we'll bring you more on that train that derailed near Lewes, speaking to a rail expert coming up next.

0: Well, we can get a little bit more now on that train that we were discussing earlier that derailed near Lewes Station in East Sussex yesterday afternoon, leaving 20 of the 150 people on board injured, two of them seriously. Joining me now to discuss this, Andy Bowes-Roden, Deputy Editor of Modern Railways. Andy, good to see you again on Sky News. How unusual is a derailment?
1: I've been thinking about this. I've been reporting on the railway for 25 years now, and I can't think of even a handful of times in that 25 years when we've seen a derailment quite like this. So it is very, very rare and very, very unusual.
0: Yeah, and the number of people injured, 20 out of 150, I suppose that's not surprising.
1: No, and it's one of those situations, isn't it, where we kind of have to stick to what we know. But when you look at the coaches that derailed and rolled over, the structures are intact. That will have helped reduce the number of potential injuries a huge amount. And the coaches are designed to perform like that. They are immensely strong vehicles. So they've done a real job here as well. And you know, we shouldn't forget that. That's down to the designers and builders of these trains up in Derby.
0: Yeah. As you say, we've got to stick with what we know. There's speculation that perhaps the heat caused some sort of problem, maybe with the track, maybe with bits of the equipment on the carriage. We don't know. How does heat affect trains, generally speaking?
1: Well, if we're talking in general terms, just like us in the heat wave, everything on the railway has a sort of temperature range in which it's designed to work in. Now, if you start going beyond that temperature range, in the case of track, rails will expand beyond the point they're stressed to. Equally, if it's too cold, the rails will contract beyond the point that they're designed to operate in. And it's a temperature window of sort of roughly 40 degrees, which applies everywhere in the world, wherever there's a railway. You can shift that operating window higher for places like southern Spain or North Africa. You can shift it colder to places like North Norway. But broadly speaking, fundamentally, we're dealing with the laws of physics here. And so there is a question that will be being asked, which is whether over time we need to adjust the operating temperature window to cope with higher temperatures. But I suspect in reality, it is probably a little bit early to say with absolute precision that we need to do that.
0: What do we know, Andy, about both the condition

0: So it was a fairly modern train carriage, wasn't it? It's a modern train.
1: Yeah, I mean, the railway is an incredibly risk-averse industry. So we can reasonably assume that if there were any concerns about the track, restrictions would have been placed on it beforehand, or trains would have been stopped. The trains itself, they're called Electrostars. They were entered service from 2014. So in railway terms, trains are designed to last 35 to 40 years. These are quite new trains. They're built to modern standards, and it looks like they performed exactly as intended.
0: Yeah, and in terms of people's ability, particularly those carriages which are on their side there, people's ability to get out of them, what are the sort of safety mechanisms within a train for this sort of terrible but not impossible eventuality?
1: Yeah, there are emergency ladders in the train to help evacuation. There are emergency door opening systems. There is safety kit in every train for something like this to help passengers evacuate if they need to. And I think the fact that so many passengers were able, as we're just seeing in the picture now, to get out of the train and walk out of the train is testament to the strength of these coaches. You know, they have performed pretty well here in what would have been pretty scary circumstances for everyone on board.
0: Okay, Andy Bose Roden, thank you very much indeed
1: Thank
0: for
1: you.
0: speaking to us on Sky News. Some breaking news to bring you. A total of 54 patients have now been treated by paramedics, including 19 who have been taken to hospital as a result of those wildfires that we've been discussing in the West Midlands. That is according to the region's ambulance service. Now, a petition to stop PC Andrew Harper's killers being released early from prison has now hit 1 million signatures. PC Harper was killed in 2019 when he was dragged behind a getaway car of three teenagers who had fled the scene of a quad bike theft. At present, two of those killers could be let out of prison halfway through their 13-year sentences under government plans for early releases, which are designed to tackle overcrowding in jails. Israeli settlers have been condemned by the US ambassador after the home of an American Palestinian family in the occupied West Bank was besieged. In a rare critical move, Mike Huckabee called the settlers' actions a horrific act of terror. An entire compound has remained under siege for days, despite the Israeli military claiming to have moved the settlers on. Our international correspondent, Diana Magne, has been hearing from the families of those who are trapped in their homes.
2: If you come to visit my home, welcome. But if you come to take my home, it's not good.
3: It's just so blatant. The settlers were supposed to have been kicked out, and now three of them have made their way back up there and are sitting on the ledge just metres away from the compound where the IDF are, and the IDF are doing nothing about it.
4: There are three Palestinian families trapped inside these houses. They've been under siege since last Sunday, surrounded by Israeli settlers who've gathered in ever larger numbers over the course of the week, cutting off their water and their electricity and setting up the beginnings of an outpost on their land. Videos like this have spread, the family's situation here in the West Bank town of Kusra garnering international condemnation. The US ambassador to Israel in a post on X calling the settlers Israeli terrorists, saying their behaviour was disgusting and thuggish, designed to intimidate and harass the families inside, and that the embassy had been very involved in getting the IDF and police to crack down. As we make our way there on day five of the siege, we see that the IDF has taken over a number of homes nearby, a significant military presence. At the compound now, they've removed the makeshift structures the settlers had brought with them, detaining one Israeli overnight. But the soldier on guard does not have much to say to us.
5: He asked us to leave.
4: And video we received from Kusay Abu Ridi, who's one of the Palestinians inside, shows that the settlers don't seem too concerned by the military's presence.
3: How does this

0: end? Because you say you're not leaving, the settlers don't seem to be leaving, the IDF aren't leaving.
1: The end for us is that we're not leaving these homes. We're staying here steadfast, even if we have no food, even if we have to drink salt water. We're staying in this house, even if they have to carry us out on stretchers and take us to our graves.
0: Watching anxiously from the valley is Abdul Karim Hassan. His son Yusuf is trapped in the compound. He says this week is the worst it's been, but that the settlers have been harassing them and trying to take their home for 8 months now.
2: The Israelis claim they're unable to control a group of terrorists, despite all the photographs and videos we provided them, and all the complaints we filed with the Israeli police, yet they do nothing. These are criminal elements, not simply settlers. There is planning behind this and full support. Successive Israeli governments have done nothing for us.
3: A few days ago, when the siege started, I saw the military and the settlers dancing, praying and barbecuing together. Right now, the Israeli military fully supports the settlers.
0: And here is that video. Military and settlers side by side in prayer. Soldiers we meet further down the road are better briefed on what to say to journalists.
4: We're trying to make peace between them. Maybe not in their eyes, but that's the whole reason, situation to why we're here.
0: But what's happening in Kusra is happening all across the West Bank. A huge uptick in settler violence, with the police, the military, the government, either unable or unwilling to get it under control. Dana Magne, Sky News, in Kusra, in the occupied West Bank.
5: Ukraine has intensified its attacks on Russia's oil refining capacity over the last few months as it tries to inflict economic damage on the Kremlin. Our business and economics correspondent Paul Kelso has been taking a look at the increasing frequency of these drone strikes and indeed the impact that they are having on Vladimir Putin's wartime economy.
6: Ukraine has intensified its attacks on Russia's oil refineries, its aim to hit the Kremlin's ability to fund the war and to hit ordinary Russians in the pocket. And this is one of the most recent attacks, and it was in Nizhnekamsk in the Tatarstan region. You see the smoke rising here. 13 people reportedly killed in this attack, which Volodymyr Zelensky says is part of a deliberate strategy to reduce Russia's ability to fund the war. This map shows us how effective that has been. This is a map of the 27 and counting refineries in Russia that have reduced capacity as a result of Russians in the pocket. And this is one of the most recent attacks, and it was in Nizhnekamsk in the Tatarstan region. You see the smoke rising here. 13 people reportedly killed in this attack, which Volodymyr Zelensky says is part of a deliberate strategy to reduce Russia's ability to fund the war. This map shows us how effective that has been. This is a map of the 27 and counting refineries in Russia that have reduced capacity as a result of being attacked. Nizhnekamsk, we're looking at, that's the most, one of the most recent, that's there. But it's not just how many, it's where they are. Nizhnekamsk, more than 1,000 kilometres from the Ukrainian front line. Antipinsky here, more than 2,000. Omsk, the most easterly, as far as we know, more than 2,500 kilometres. That tells us that Kiev can now, through long-range drones and missiles, hit deep behind enemy lines in places it simply couldn't reach at the start of the war. If we look at the frequency of those attacks, that this bears it out. This is a number of attacks per month. Look at the last 3 months, at least 10 attacks a month. And that is hitting ordinary Russians. This is a photograph of petrol queues in Moscow in June. By the time these Muscovites got to the pumps, they found prices were rising really steeply. This is petrol and diesel prices since the end of the year in Russia. We look at both of them above 15% up, diesel up nearly 17%, and that is higher than last year when there was another spike caused by these very deliberate attacks. And those prices are rising because refining capacity to turn crude oil into diesel and petrol and other products is falling. The blue bars are the number of barrels a day on average that is offline, from under a million barrels a day in January to more than 3 million barrels a day in August. And that yellow line gives us the percentage. That's 45% of Russia's total refining capacity is offline. That doesn't give us the whole story because Russian crude oil is still flowing, and it's flowing and being exported on these Shadow Fleet tankers. We filmed these at the start of the year off Dover when there were sanctions on Russian oil and a falling market. But that has changed thanks to Donald Trump. His attacks on Iran pushed up the price of oil. He tried to bring it down by lifting sanctions on this oil from Russia, an irony doubtless not lost on Vladimir Putin. But Putin is still having to deal with this strange divergence, that crude oil that's still flowing. This shows us exports of oil products. Crude oil exports are up really sharply. But look at the refined products, the petrol and diesel. They have slumped around 60%. And the net impact of that, well, it is hitting Russia's ability and the energy revenue it gets to fund the war. This shows us GDP, federal budgets effectively in Russia. The blue bar is the proportion that comes from energy. And look, it is falling. This is the last full year we have, just as the Kremlin is having to spend more on funding the war. And you can expect these attacks to go on. This one was in Moscow in June. Look at that. It's spectacular, it's deadly, and it's terrifying for those who live nearby. Clearly, but its real power to Kiev and to Ukraine is as an economic weapon, and it might just be one of the most potent it has against its invader.
5: Paul Kelso for us there. You are watching Sky News Today. Coming up, Sky News hits the road with police in France to see if they hold the key to tackling a growing drug driving epidemic.

0: What more do you need?
1: Now, there is growing pressure to reform the way drug driving is being policed in the UK, with one senior officer describing it as an epidemic. There might be a solution, though, and that could be found just across the channel. Sky's Greg Milam has been given exclusive access to officers policing Francis Roads to see how they deal with the issue.
2: Mate, no. Stop where you're going. Get in.
3: This is what dealing with drug drivers is like for police.
2: Oh, he's decam down there. Decam.
4: Get on the floor!
5: Current speed, 50 miles an hour. Lost control, stand by.
6: Your cocaine level came back at 9.5 times above the specified limit.
3: As we've reported before, when they do catch them, they have to wait months for the results of a blood test before they can take their licence away. During all that time, they're allowed to carry on driving.
7: Unfortunately, that cyclist has died, so at the moment I'm arresting you.
8: Police officers tell us they're frustrated at seeing people they arrest for drug driving back out on the road straight away. That's the law in the UK. But there is another way.
3: Cross the channel to France and you find they deal with drug drivers very differently. We spent 2 days with the Police Nationale in the city of Rouen. What we saw, campaigners say, is an approach the UK should be taking too. When they suspect someone of drug driving to begin with, what happens is much the same as in the UK. They're pulled over and given a roadside saliva test. This driver tested negative.
8: Well, the police have set up a checkpoint here under the motorway on a busy interchange, looking for people who are driving under the influence of drugs.
3: This driver did test positive for cannabis.
8: Fail this roadside test and your driving licence is taken away there and then, no questions. There is then a second confirmatory test, also with saliva. They get the results back from this in 3 to 4 days.
3: So that driver's licence was taken away, that second test sent to the lab. Remember, in the UK, drivers keep their licence for the months it takes for a confirmatory blood test to come back from the lab. Minutes later, a second driver also failed. He told me he'd taken CBD at a music festival. I don't know what'll happen, he says. This is not cool. And there's something else if you fail that roadside test. A tow truck driver arrives and they impound your car for a week and you pay for the privilege. One of the officers here described this as zero tolerance. Both drivers were later confirmed as positive for cannabis.
8: It makes you wonder, if it's this simple and they can do it here, why can't they do this in the UK?
3: We asked the police commissioner how he'd feel operating under the UK's rules.
9: Je me sentirais un peu désemparé et ce serait même dangereux pour les autres usagers de la route parce que vous ne pouvez pas tout de suite mettre fin à l'infraction en retirant le permis du conducteur qui a été contrôlé positif au produit stupéfiant. 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
8: He said he would feel powerless to be operating under the system here.
10: Yeah, I do have some sympathy with that. I think it's a real shame that we know that sometimes the powers aren't allowing us, the powers in this country aren't allowing us to be able to take those people off the roads.
3: Joe Shiner is the UK's top roads policing officer, a chief constable and head of roads policing for the National Police Chiefs Council. We showed her what we filmed.
10: We are facing an epidemic of drug driving. There needs to be a change in legislation. There needs to be a change in the technology which will allow that legislation. There is a lot of consultation that is going on at the moment around the various powers and procedures that could be developed. What we need is for that to be done at speed and to make sure that it's future-proofed, to make sure that it is actually also going to deal with the drugs of the future, not just the drugs of today.
3: The Department for Transport told us the government's road safety strategy is looking at harsher penalties for drug drivers, including suspending driving licences and seizing vehicles. Just like in the UK, officers in France told us they're finding more drivers now under the influence of drugs than alcohol. Unlike the UK, when they do find them, they're off the roads straight away. Greg Milam, Sky News.
1: Well, we'll be discussing that later on in this programme, but for now, let's take a look at the weather.
0: Dinner under the stars tonight?
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1: Well, yesterday was the hottest day of the year so far. A high of 38.1 Celsius experienced in London. Cooler and fresher conditions are now spreading from the north. They're not going to reach all parts until late tomorrow. For today, though, it's going to be another fine, sunny and hot day in the south, with temperatures reaching the low to mid-30s. Despite that drop in temperature, it will feel oppressive as humidity begins to rise. It could be largely cloudy in the north and the west, with showery outbreaks of rain. A few showers will break out over Wales and northern England. Some of those may be thundery. Overnight, eastern England is likely to see some heavy downpours, whilst there will be thunderstorms in the south and the east. It'll be mild and mucky in the south.
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1: You're watching Sky News today. Coming up, 54 people have been treated by paramedics, including 19 taken to hospital following the wildfires in the West Midlands. More for you on the situation there and the rest of the news at midday.

0: This is Sky News Today. It is midday. I'm Samantha Washington with your headlines. Emergency responders remain in Stourbridge as several homes burn to the ground there. After the hottest day of the year, amber heat health alerts remain in force in England. A mother is jailed for 6 years for killing her baby by burning her with a hairdryer. And the investigation into Nigel Farage's finances is back on after a win for the Reform UK leader in the Clacton by-election. Investigators are at the scene of a train derailment in East Sussex. Two people have been seriously injured when several carriages flipped over near Lewes. Plus, more than 1 million people sign a petition to block PC Harper's killers from early release. Very good afternoon, and thank you for joining us here on Sky News. Residents in parts of the West Midlands are being told that it is still not safe for them to return to their homes after a huge wildfire tore through the town of Stourbridge. The council has told Sky News that between 250 and 300 residents were evacuated last night. Several homes have been completely burnt to the ground. More than 50 people have been treated by paramedics, including 19 who were taken to hospital. Well, the chief fire officer for West Midlands Fire Service has said that it was one of the most significant incidents they had ever attended. And the Prime Minister, Andy Burnham, says that he is monitoring the situation, adding, "My thoughts are with everyone affected, particularly those who have been injured or forced from their homes, and with the firefighters who have been taken to hospital." Well, Sky News has been speaking to locals in Stourbridge, including church leaders who have been providing help to those affected.
1: A lot of people are just in lost, I suppose, is that vacant look of, I don't know what's going on, and just really looking for a little bit of hope. Some people that were sat in there yesterday, talking to friends, trying to figure out whether their house was still standing. And not getting any news. So, yeah, quite a lot of distress from that point of view, and obviously people that had lost their houses.
0: Well, our Midlands correspondent, Siobhan Freeman-Powell, has all the latest now from on the ground.
2: Well, the latest is that there is still a heavy emergency service presence here. I'm currently stood on Norton Road. You can see a fire truck making its way down Norton Road now. That's because some of the houses right at the bottom of this street have been badly impacted. As you say, many people that live here locally have had to be evacuated too, with some residents telling me they welcome people into their homes as some people returned home yesterday, seeing the blaze, and if not the blaze, the thick smoke that covered much of this area. Now, West Midlands Fire Service say that hundreds of officers, more than 100 officers, were working through the night to try and tackle the blaze. They seem to believe that it is now largely under control, but they do have members of staff that are monitoring what they've described as hot spots in different areas. Therefore, there are multiple cordons and some of these roads have been blocked off. Now, yesterday, the priority was to put out those flames, flames that ripped through around 40 acres worth of land. Now, initially started at a golf course. It's believed to have started as a grass fire before spreading into residential areas. Many people being forced to run for their lives yesterday, fleeing their homes after that huge fire, described now as a major incident, managed to engulf homes. Now, it's not quite clear just how many homes have been impacted. We know at least six have been impacted, but we are expecting updates later today, as residents seem to believe that it's likely to be in the tens. Now, West Midlands Fire Service have asked for people to avoid this area. However, there has been a steady flow of people coming over here. Some people have been coming to drop off water and food for much of the emergency service staff that have remained here in the area. Others have come just to have a look and to see whether or not their homes, which are nearby, have been impacted or whether or not they will be able to go back to their homes and pick up vital items such as medication. There has been some tense times here as well this morning. Some residents have been able to come through. I spoke to one man who was able to get his medication. He said he had a routine operation at hospital yesterday and got a notification from his Ring doorbell by a police officer telling him not to come back. He was able to return this morning to get medication. Other people, though, haven't had the same result. I spoke to a woman who runs a care home that has elderly residents on this street. Her house, which is on a neighbouring street, was evacuated. She had to leave late last night and wanted to go and look out for her elderly residents and was told earlier today that some members of her staff will not be able to return. She says some members of staff have been working for more than 48 hours. So it shows you, doesn't it, the knock-on effect. As I say, the priority yesterday was putting out the flames. The priority today is to make sure that no new fires are started and to ensure that residents who do require access to these properties are able to go in, but that other people are being turned away. It comes as West Midlands Fire Service say that yesterday was one of the busiest days that they've experienced, one of the most challenging operations that they've had to experience. It's not just here that's seen devastating fires, elsewhere in the country too, and in the West Midlands.
0: Well, amber heat health alerts remain in force around England until this evening. Yesterday was the hottest day of the year so far. It's also the fifth hottest on record. Let's bring in Sky's meteorologist, Kirsty McCabe. The fifth widespread heat wave, Kirsty, although things look like they might be changing a bit after today.
3: Mm-hmm. They are set to cool down somewhat as we go into the weekend. So, yes, you mentioned we've had the hottest day this year. We've had the hottest summer on record across the UK. Maybe doesn't feel that way for some parts of Scotland and Northern Ireland, where it has been somewhat cooler and wetter. But the bulk of the country has had this very hot, dry spell with frequent heat waves. The temperatures widely yesterday were, for most of us, into the high 20s, if not the 30s. You might be able to see the graphic showing 38.1. Now, that actually makes it the fifth hottest day across the UK in terms of ever. So really high temperatures. You can see there then the numbers we got across the rest of the country. How is it going to change? Well, we've got cooler air coming in from the northwest along with a cold front bringing in that change. You might notice the colours there, the greens and blues just start to appear in the far northwest, chasing away some of the warmer orange and red colours. So that signifies that change. It's a slow change, and actually we could trigger a few thunderstorms as we introduce that slightly fresher air, and also it might make it feel more humid for a time before we switch to the cooler conditions. So you may notice today 36 the high. We're already at 32 in some places and feeling a bit more humid, but then dropping into the high 20s as we get through the weekend into next week. Now, most of us want to know about rainfall. Not much on the cards, I'm afraid. Could be some coming in into early next week, but not much is set to reach the south at the moment. Hopefully I can also show you just how hot then it has been this year compared to other years. We mentioned that 38.1 is the fifth highest temperature we've seen in the UK. We've got a table here showing you what the other top 10 temperatures have been. We all remember 2022 was when we reached 40.3. But what you might notice here with this top 10 list is that three of those entries are from 2026, where we've had temperatures. You can see the 38.1 and the 38. So it really has been quite an unusual summer, a very hot one, and no sign really of any cooler, fresher, long-term spell. It still looks like the next month or so are going to remain warmer than average and drier than average, which for some of us, that sounds great. But I think for the long-term impact of the hot weather, obviously drought and wildfires, it's not great news.
0: No, it isn't. All right, Kirsty, stay in the shade there. Thank you for that update. A mother who killed her three-month-old daughter by burning her with a hairdryer has been jailed for 6 years. 28-year-old Courtney Gartshaw used the appliance to subject Dahlia Rose Gartshaw to significant and sustained heat on the head and body, fatally injuring her. The sentencing judge described the case as disturbing.
4: Given Dahlia Rose's very young age and the horrifying way that she died, this is a uniquely disturbing and distressing case. But, as Mr. Macara has pointed out, it is tragic as well as terrible. And that is because the evidence suggested that the accused loved Dahlia Rose, yet will have to live the rest of her life with the knowledge that she was responsible for her death.
0: Our Scotland correspondent Conor Gillis reports.
5: This is a distressing case and it centres on three-month-old Dahlia Rose. Family photos showing just how absolutely tiny she was under the care of her mother, Courtney Gartshore, when in 2023 police were called, emergency services were called to a property in the Peterhead area of Aberdeenshire after a 999 call from Courtney Gartshore, where she claimed she had woken up and found her daughter dead. She told the operator, "I just woke up and her head is all purple." She then proceeded to say that her daughter had been perfectly fine in the 24 hours before. And then when paramedics eventually turned up and discovered Dahlia Rose dead within that flat, they said clearly it was hugely distressing for them and that her skin had been peeling off. Then as investigators moved in, detectives tried to piece together what happened. The true story emerged, and that was that Courtney Gartshore was drunk at the time. DNA of Dahlia Rose was found on a hairdryer within that property, and investigators found significant sustained heat had been inflicted on Dahlia Rose's head and body with that hairdryer. The court was told that the device had been used on the baby for up to an hour. Severe and disfiguring injuries, the court was told, as a result, but likely survivable if her mother had bothered to get help quick enough. Clearly that was not the case. Today she was sentenced at court in Edinburgh.
4: Given Dahlia Rose's very young age and the horrifying way that she died, this is a uniquely disturbing and distressing case. But, as Mr. Macara has pointed out, it is tragic as well as terrible. And that is because the evidence suggested that the accused loved Dahlia Rose, yet will have to live the rest of her life with the knowledge that she was responsible for her death.
5: Courtney Gartshore was crying, visibly upset, as she was sentenced to 6 years for killing her daughter. Her defence lawyer saying she's spending up to 23 hours a day in solitary confinement within jail due to the safety risks that are posed against her and for her own protection, given she is now a child killer. Police are also saying that they are deeply affected, the officers involved deeply affected to this day as to what they witnessed and the case that they were involved in, and saying that a child's death at the hands of their own parent is incredibly disturbing and distressing.
0: A parliamentary investigation into financial donations that were made to Nigel Farage has now resumed after he won the Clacton by-election. The Reform UK leader has been returned to Parliament with a convincing win, although his main rival, Count Binface, secured a quarter of the votes. Mr. Farage opted against attending the official declaration, citing a credible threat against him. But Sky News understands that Essex Police didn't advise any candidate not to attend. Before we get into that, we can just bring you some of the numbers from that by-election. Nigel Farage topped the polling. He secured more than 22,000 votes. That is more than 62% of those registered. Count Binface came in second. He got just under 9,500 with more than 26% of the vote. A total of 35,401 votes were cast by the people of Clacton. What does that mean in terms of voter turnout? Well, around 44%, just over. But despite the high-profile nature of this by-election, that turnout is still lower than what we saw in Makerfield. That, of course, the by-election that saw Andy Burnham return to Parliament. That had a turnout of around 59%. Also compared to the last general election, which had a turnout of 59.7%. Well, whilst Nigel Farage did win, he won convincingly there. It was his decision not to attend the count that has raised eyebrows. He did hold an event earlier in the night and had this to say to his supporters.
6: And I'm sad to say that after 33 years of being a candidate in active politics, I've been advised tonight by Essex Police that there is an organised campaign to disrupt and degrade the result that will take place in a few hours' time.
0: Well, Essex police have said that there were no security incidents yesterday during the voting or at the count early this morning. In a statement, the force had this to say: the decision of candidates to attend or not attend the election count is a decision for individuals and their security teams. Our role is to make sure that our policing operation is sufficiently robust to ensure the safety of all, and we are grateful to all of our officers, staff and the staff at Tendring District Council who worked through the night to ensure the safety of all. Well, as we were saying, Count Binface, who came second, had this to say on Mr Farage's absence.
7: I asked Essex Police, was there any credible threat of disruption here? And I can tell you they said unequivocally no. It was safe to go ahead. So I leave you guys to draw your own conclusions. In Makerfield, 8 weeks ago, I got 95 votes. So against Nigel Farage, compared to Andy Burnham, I am 1,000 times more popular. Does that have anything to do with why he isn't here tonight, on a night when they said they thought they'd get over 80%?
0: Well, earlier, Reform's deputy leader Richard Tice spoke to Sky News about the alleged threat at the count.
8: Nigel would love to have been at the count. He'd have loved to have received that good news and that result in person. There's no one who believes more in the propriety of that process. But ultimately, we're very cautious about issues around safety and security for obvious reasons.
9: They surely would. And I guess their next assumption, their next question would be, will you share that evidence that Nigel's security team say they have with Essex Police?
8: Obviously not, because the whole point of having a security team who are carrying out intelligence from a variety of sources is that, you know, that has to be its own secure judgment.
0: Well, we can get more on this now with our political correspondent, Amanda Acas. Hello, Amanda. Perhaps a result that wasn't surprising in itself, but just a lot of weird circumstances.
10: Yes, indeed. There's no real surprise, as you say, that Nigel Farage won this by-election that he himself triggered fairly comfortably with 63% of the vote, winning some 22,000 votes, around 1,000 more than he achieved last time in the 2024 general election. Yes, that was on a lower turnout, it's true, but at the same time, this time, he wasn't facing any opposition from any of the mainstream political parties who achieved between them some 20,000 votes last time around. So, of course, this meant that his main opponent, of course, was Count Binface, who actually did much better than many had predicted. More than one in four voters actually decided to vote for him. He achieved nearly 10,000 voters altogether, which is quite significant for someone who is clearly a joke candidate, although opposition to Nigel Farage, well, yes, of course, he enjoys a strong core of support in Clacton-on-Sea. There's clearly also quite a galvanised opposition to him as well, who gave their votes to Count Binface. Now, Nigel Farage has issued, and Reform have issued, a statement because he wasn't there at the declaration, so he didn't give a victory speech, and he cancelled the press conference that he was initially planning to hold. There's a bit of a mess around that, as he was setting out earlier questions of security, with Reform announcing in the middle of the night that Essex Police had warned them advised him not to attend because of a credible threat, and that really getting some pushback from Essex Police, who said that they didn't have pushback against it, hadn't told any candidate that they shouldn't be attending, and defending the robust policing. Reform insisting there was some credible threat that there was some kind of organised plan to disrupt the declaration. Nigel Farage then going on to talk about not wanting to be demeaned and humiliated by nobodies, which rather seems to suggest he was principally worried about being embarrassed up on the stage there. But now we do have a little bit more from him. So let me read you that. He said, the verdict is now in and it is a convincing, overwhelming win with more votes than we got in the general election of 2024. Today, the voters in Clacton have stuck up two fingers to the entire political establishment. Now, of course, There are many questions about whether someone who is a millionaire, whether a party that includes former Chancellor, former Home Secretary within their ranks can really be classed as anti-establishment, but that is a big and ongoing debate. But I think the other interesting point here is that they also talk about their decision to call this by-election being vindicated. And that really is the key question here, and I'm not sure it's entirely true, because if you remember, Nigel Farage decided to call this by-election when he was under real pressure over questions and a Parliamentary Standards Commissioner investigation into his finances, particularly this £5 million donation given to him by the Thai cryptocurrency billionaire Christopher Harborne shortly before the last general election, which he hadn't declared to the parliamentary authorities. Now, the rules say that any MP has to declare donations more than £300 received in the previous 12 months, unless it couldn't reasonably be thought to have nothing to do with their political activities. He argues that's the case, as he hasn't broken any rules. But by holding the by-election, that meant that that investigation was paused. But of course, now he's an MP a bit again. It's been resumed again automatically, effectively, this morning. Now, Richard Tice, speaking to Sky News earlier, said it was laughable, the idea that there could be another by-election as a result of this investigation, because if the commissioner does decide that the rules have been broken, he could end up recommending that Nigel Farage is suspended from the House for more than 10 days, which, after a process in Parliament involving committees and a vote in the House, could mean that he is subject to a recall petition. And if more than 10% of the electorate in Clacton sign that petition, which is quite possible because 12% of the electorate voted for Kent Binface, then we would be looking at another by-election in the not-too-distant future. Certainly, Kevin Hollenrake, who is the chair of the Conservative Party, was hitting back somewhat at the claims from Richard Tice earlier that it was laughable, the idea that this might be a penalty he faced, and said this is a very serious matter.
11: This is not a trivial matter. It's £5 million. And the rules are there in place, not just to stop somebody getting rich, but to make sure any receipt of any kind of donation or gift doesn't affect people's judgment, whether it's a conflict of interest. Of course, he's got every right to protest his innocence. What he hasn't got a right to do is to avoid the scrutiny everybody else applies to everybody else. He can't be the judge and jury of his own wrongdoing.
10: Now, it's also possible that this investigation could be broadened, because there have been other reports about Nigel Farage's finances, including the support he's received from convicted fraudster George Cottrell, man known as Posh George. There's also a Metropolitan Police investigation into a number of large donations made to Reform. Now, the party insists there has been no wrongdoing. They say they're victims of an establishment witch hunt, some kind of stitch-up. But with Nigel Farage cancelling his press conference, not taking questions from journalists today, we're not getting any answers to these questions at the moment. But I think they're going to be asked ever louder as the weeks go on and he returns to Westminster after recess.
0: Yes, that still rumbles on, doesn't it? Amanda, thank you. You're watching Sky News Today. Coming up, as investigators work to establish what caused a train to derail in East Sussex, we'll be speaking to one of the passengers who was on board at the...

0: In the United States, a man charged with shooting a healthcare boss dead on a New York street is expected to plead guilty to federal charges today. Luigi Mangione is due to go on trial in less than a month, but a guilty plea to these charges could see a state murder charge dropped. Our U.S. correspondent James Matthews explains.
1: It was outside this Manhattan hotel on this very spot where Luigi Mangione is accused of committing one of New York's most notorious killings. Later today, he's expected to plead guilty in a federal court to charges leveled against him. It was 6:45 on a December morning that street cameras here caught the execution of Brian Thompson, a healthcare executive, by a hooded figure who shot him in the back several times. Mangione is said to have made his getaway into the busy New York streets, and a manhunt began that captivated this country. Detectives issued pictures of him inside a taxi and inside a Manhattan hostel as they asked for the public's help in identifying the killer. The suspect was on the run for 5 days before Mangione was recognized by customers inside a McDonald's restaurant at Altoona in Pennsylvania. Bullet casings were found here at the scene of the shooting, engraved with the words deny, depose, and defend, tactics used by health insurers to avoid paying claims. Prosecutors say that Mangione was motivated by ill feeling towards the healthcare industry. Since the crime, he has developed a following amongst people who share the sentiment. A legal defense crowdfunder has raised more than $1 million. There is a degree of uncertainty about how events will play out today. But if he does plead guilty in federal court, charges he faces in a separate state court could be dropped. He faces a maximum sentence of life in prison.
0: It's James Matthews for us there in the United States. You are watching Sky News today. Coming up, Sky News hits the road with police in France to see if they hold the key to tackling a growing drug driving epidemic in the

0: Now, there is growing pressure to reform the way drug driving is being policed in the UK, with one senior officer describing it as an epidemic. There might be a solution, though, and it could be found just across the channel. Sky's Greg Milam has been given exclusive access to officers who are policing France's roads to see how they deal with the issue.
1: Mate, no. Stop where you're going. Get in.
2: This is what dealing with drug drivers is like for police.
1: Oh, he's decamp down there. Decamp.
3: Get on the floor!
4: Current speed, 50 miles an hour. Lost control, stand by.
5: Your cocaine level came back at 9.5 times above the specified limit.
2: As we've reported before, when they do catch them, they have to wait months for the results of a blood test before they can take their licence away. During all that time, they're allowed to carry on driving.
6: Unfortunately, that cyclist has died. So at the moment, I'm arresting you.
7: Police officers tell us they're frustrated at seeing people they arrest for drug driving back out on the road straight away. That's the law in the UK. But there is another way.
2: Cross the channel to France and you find they deal with drug drivers very differently. We spent 2 days with the Police Nationale in the city of Rouen. What we saw, campaigners say, is an approach the UK should be taking too. When they suspect someone of drug driving to begin with, what happens is much the same as in the UK. They're pulled over and given a roadside saliva test. This driver tested negative.
7: Well, the police have set up a checkpoint here under the motorway on a busy interchange, looking for people who are driving under the influence of drugs.
2: This driver did test positive for cannabis.
7: Fail this roadside test and your driving licence is taken away there and then, no questions. There is then a second confirmatory test, also with saliva. They get the results back from this in 3 to 4 days.
2: So that driver's licence was taken away, that second test sent to the lab. Remember, in the UK, drivers keep their licence for the months it takes for a confirmatory blood test to come back from the lab. Minutes later, a second driver also failed.
8: He
2: told me he'd taken CBD at a music festival. I don't know what'll happen, he says. This is not cool. And there's something else if you fail that roadside test. A tow truck driver arrives and they impound your car for a week and you pay for the privilege. One of the officers here described this as zero tolerance. Both drivers were later confirmed as positive for cannabis.
7: It makes you wonder, if it's this simple and they can do it here, why can't they do this in the UK?
2: We asked the police commissioner how he'd feel operating under the UK's rules.
9: Je me sentirais un peu désemparé et ce serait même dangereux pour les autres usagers de la route parce que vous ne pouvez pas tout de suite mettre fin à l'infraction en retirant le permis du conducteur qui a été contrôlé positif au produit stupéfiant. 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
10: He said he would feel powerless to be operating under the system here.
11: Yeah, I do have some sympathy with that. I think it's a real shame that we know that sometimes the powers aren't allowing us, the powers in this country aren't allowing us to be able to take those people off the roads.
2: Joe Shiner is the UK's top roads policing officer, a chief constable and head of roads policing for the National Police Chiefs Council. We showed her what we filmed.
11: We are facing an epidemic of drug driving. There needs to be a change in legislation. There needs to be a change in the technology which will allow that legislation. There is a lot of consultation that is going on at the moment around the various powers and procedures that could be developed. What we need is for that to be done at speed and to make sure that it's future-proofed, to make sure that it is actually also going to deal with the drugs of the future, not just the drugs of today.
2: The Department for Transport told us the government's road safety strategy is looking at harsher penalties for drug drivers, including suspending driving licences and seizing vehicles. Just like in the UK, officers in France told us they're finding more drivers now under the influence of drugs than alcohol. Unlike the UK, when they do find them, they're off the roads straight away. Greg Milam, Sky News.
0: We'll be discussing that French approach later on in the programme. For now, though, two people are being treated in hospital for serious injuries. That's after a train derailed in East Sussex. It happened just before 4 p.m. yesterday afternoon. It was near Lewes railway station. Investigators are now assessing whether it's the hot weather that could have contributed to the derailment. Well, we can speak to somebody who was on board that train from London Victoria yesterday. Rachel Heath joins me live. Rachel, really good of you to talk to us here on Sky News. Tell us what happened.
12: Yeah, so I was getting the train and I had just actually missed the train that I was meant to get onto. And so I was waiting in the station and eventually got onto the train, got a few further, usually I get in the way back.

0: on because we were worried that it was going to tip all the way over. And yeah, essentially just fell, hit my head on the table, and came out with only a bruise on my leg. So I feel incredibly lucky to be alive. There was a split second where I was like, this is definitely it. And I just called my partner immediately, just kind of in my mind to almost say goodbye, because we were worried another train was going to come and hit us.
1: I can't imagine how terrifying that must have been. And when you said the initial rocking and it was like being on a seesaw, were people being dislodged from their seats at that point?
0: Yeah, there were people. I mean, there were so many children on board, so a lot of children were dislodged from their seats. And I just remember seeing this guy going kind of like this across from me. And at this, I was doing the same point, the same thing. And then essentially everyone was dislodged from the seats and all the windows broke, everything. And then people were trying to get out through the emergency door because we were worried about another train coming and hitting us because we were still kind of on the tracks. Just such a harrowing experience, nothing you ever expect to experience. And I remember going to bed last night, just closing my eyes, and I couldn't sleep because all I could see was the train just shaking and moving. I don't know if I'll be able to get on a train again, honestly. It's just terrifying.
1: Yeah, and who could blame you? How long was it before you could get off the train?
0: So I would say we were in the side carriage for about, the carriage that was on its side for about 5 to 10 minutes. And then they came with a ladder and we were able to get out of the side carriage, kind of climbing over everything. They put us into another carriage. And I think that's when the reality of what had just happened sunk in. And I just ended up having a panic attack because we couldn't move anywhere. And then emergency services, they were so incredible. They got there incredibly quickly, and I would say within 30 minutes, I was off the train getting assessed for a concussion.
1: And Rachel, were there any announcements on the tannoy, trying to keep people calm or explaining what had happened?
0: Yeah, what was odd, so the first announcement was essentially, there's been an accident, this is very serious, we don't really know what's going on, and then sorry for the disruption to your train journey, which wasn't really, I was just happy to be alive at that moment, honestly. And then the rest was stay on the tracks, or stay on the train rather, because they were testing if the train tracks were still live. And so there were people coming through the train, but I think because the conductors were towards the front, when they came to the back, they couldn't believe it. I mean, one of the guys just said to me, like, I can't believe there's a hole there, I can't believe this happened. Mm.
1: You know what, Rachel, what you're describing there, saying about sorry for the inconvenience to your journey, that's the British for you.
0: Yeah, it was very weird being from California and then being in a transportation accident so far from home. I mean, it's just such a different experience, honestly. Just incredibly terrifying. Hopefully I'll get the delay repay.
1: Yeah. I think it's amazing that you're able to make a little bit of a joke about something that's so traumatic. As you say, you may feel like you don't want to get on a train again.
0: Yeah, I think you kind of have to. Otherwise, you know, if you don't laugh, you'll cry about it. Just such a terrifying experience, and probably, I would say, the closest near-death experience I've ever had in my life. Just having that split second of like, this is it, I need to call my partner to say goodbye, is just something I would never wish on anyone. And it just makes me feel very scared about taking a train in the heat again.
1: Yeah. And you mentioned a large number of children on that train. How did they cope?
0: There was one child with his father who had autism, who had cut his finger on the window, and he was doing incredibly, he was quite distressed, obviously. And then there were other children who were a little bit older. I think everyone was just incredibly shaken. I mean, there was kind of a blankness in everyone's eyes. Everyone was just, I think, collectively dissociated. Did that really happen? Was that reality? Because there's this element of, this can't happen, this didn't happen, and why am I standing on a window of a train carriage that was just upright, and also why am I still alive?
1: Yeah, but praise, though, from you for the emergency responders.
0: Sorry, I couldn't hear you.
1: I was just saying, it sounds like there's praise from you for the emergency responders.
0: Oh, they were absolutely incredible. I mean, at the speed at which they got to us, the kindness and the care that they showed all of us, they were making the entire situation that was very unpredictable, the rest of it very predictable, by telling us where would we be going, what would be happening next.

0: I mean, incredibly organized. I'm getting chills just thinking about how kind they were.
1: Well, Rachel, you're incredibly articulate about this traumatic thing that's happened to you. Thank you for sharing your experience, also for sharing your photographs that give us an idea of what you all went through. So really appreciate that. Thank you.
0: Thank you for having me.
1: You're watching Sky News Today. Do stay with us. We're going to be speaking to the daughter of Glyn Rozelle after a high court rules that he should remain in prison for murdering his estranged wife, Linda Rozelle, in 2003.

0: What more do you need?
1: Now, Ukraine has intensified its attacks on Russia's oil refining capacity over the last few months as it tries to inflict economic damage on the Kremlin. Our business and economics correspondent, Paul Kelso, has taken a look at the increasing frequency of these drone strikes and the impact that they're having on Vladimir Putin's wartime economy.
2: Ukraine has intensified its attacks on Russia's oil refineries. Its aim to hit the Kremlin's ability to fund the war and to hit ordinary Russians in the pocket. And this is one of the most recent attacks, and it was in Nizhnekamsk in the Tatarstan region. You see the smoke rising here. 13 people reportedly killed in this attack, which Volodymyr Zelensky says is part of a deliberate strategy to reduce Russia's ability to fund the war. This map shows us how effective that has been. This is a map of the 27 and counting refineries in Russia that have reduced capacity as a result of being attacked. Nizhnekamsk we're looking at, that's the most one of the most recent, that's there. But it's not just how many, it's where they are. Nizhnekamsk, more than 1,000 kilometres from the Ukrainian front line. Antipinsky here, more than 2,000. Omsk, the most easterly, as far as we know, more than 2,500 kilometres. That tells us that Kiev can now, through long-range drones and missiles, hit deep behind enemy lines in places it simply couldn't reach at the start of the war. If we look at the frequency of those attacks, that this bears it out. This is a number of attacks per month. Look at the last 3 months, at least 10 attacks a month. And that is hitting ordinary Russians. This is a photograph of petrol queues in Moscow in June. By the time these Muscovites got to the pumps, they found prices were rising really steeply. This is petrol and diesel prices since the end of the year in Russia. We look at both of them above 15% up, diesel up nearly 17%, and that is higher than last year when there was another spike caused by these very deliberate attacks. And those prices are rising because refining capacity to turn crude oil into diesel and petrol and other products is falling. The blue bars are the number of barrels a day on average that is offline, from under 1 million barrels a day in January to more than 3 million barrels a day in August. That yellow line gives us the percentage. That's 45% of Russia's total refining capacity is offline. That doesn't give us the whole story because Russian crude oil is still flowing, and it's flowing and being exported on these Shadow Fleet tankers. We filmed these at the start of the year off Dover when there are sanctions on Russian oil and a falling market. But that has changed thanks to Donald Trump. His attacks on Iran pushed up the price of oil. He tried to bring it down by lifting sanctions on this oil from Russia, an irony doubtless not lost on Vladimir Putin. But Putin is still having to deal with this strange divergence, that crude oil that's still flowing. This shows us exports of oil products. Crude oil exports are up really sharply. But look at the refined products, the petrol and diesel. They have slumped around 60%. And the net impact of that, well, it is hitting Russia's ability and the energy revenue it gets to fund the war. This shows us GDP, federal budgets effectively in Russia. The blue bar is the proportion that comes from energy, and look, it is falling. This is the last full year we have, just as the Kremlin is having to spend more on funding the war. And you can expect these attacks to go on. This one was in Moscow in June. Look at that. It's spectacular, it's deadly, and it's terrifying for those who live nearby. Clearly, but its real power to Kiev and to Ukraine is as an economic weapon, and it might just be one of the most potent it has against its invader.
1: Paul Kelso for us there. Now, at least four people have died after heavy rain and flooding in Japan. Thousands more have been left stranded. Record-breaking rainfall in cities east of Tokyo overnight flooded roads and dozens of homes. It also caused power outages. Pretty dramatic images there coming out of Japan. Let's look at weather closer to home. No such sign of torrential rain here.
3: I hope we haven't forgotten anything.
4: 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I tick that box.
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1: Well, temperatures peaked yesterday, with conditions expected to become a little bit cooler and fresher over the weekend. It's going to be late tomorrow before more comfortable conditions reach all parts of the country. Before then, humidity will rise ahead of cloud and showers spreading south. That means another hot afternoon across much of England and Wales, with temperatures reaching the low to mid-30s Celsius. Scotland and Northern Ireland will be cooler under large amounts of cloud. That's going to give sharp showers in some places. Cloud spreading south is likely to bring some showers or thunderstorms to eastern and northeastern England. Overnight, the potential for heavy thundery downpours moves to eastern England and the southeast. Elsewhere, it'll be mostly dry, variable cloud and clear spells. The south can expect another hot and muggy night, but it will be fresher from Wales northwards. For Saturday, it will continue warm in the south with the risk of heavy showers clearing eastwards. Northern Scotland will see occasional showers, but much of the country will be dry with temperatures closer to average.
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1: I just want to bring you some aerial footage now of the wildfires in Stourbridge. These are very recent images where you can see really the charred remains of some of the buildings there, effectively just shells of some of them left behind. We understand that responders are still dealing with hotspots that remain around the area, but you can really see the extent of the damage, which is no longer just confined in the country to remote rural areas, but very much infringing upon more residential urban areas, as can be seen here as well. Now, the High Court has ruled that a man who was jailed for life for murdering his estranged wife should remain in prison. Glyn Rozelle killed Linda Rozelle in 2003. Her body was never found. It comes after the Ministry of Justice argued that the parole board's decision to release Rozelle should be overturned, saying that the risk he posed had not been properly considered. Well, Glyn's daughter, Catherine, joins us now from Cardiff. Catherine, really good of you to speak to us today. This decision came as a relief to you, didn't it?
0: A real relief. We're really, really glad that the High Court has made the decision it has today. We feel that it was the right decision. We feel that my father's risk factors haven't been addressed, and so to have this decision today has been really, really wonderful news.
1: How did you feel as a family when the parole board announced that he could be released earlier this year?
0: You know, it was a blow. We always knew that, you know, we don't have a no body, no parole rule here in the UK. We knew it was always going to be on the table. I think what we were surprised about is that the parole board could really come to that conclusion after not really having any movement from you know, the position where we were, where there were three previous parole hearings where he'd been denied release. You know, he still to this day has demonstrated very little engagement with rehabilitative processes. He's demonstrated no insight. And of course, we still don't know where our mother's body is. And so it was a very difficult day when we heard that despite those factors, he'd been released.
1: Do you think he will ever tell you where she is?
0: What I can definitely say is that the incentive remains stronger for him to say what he did while he is in prison. And so we will always hope that one day we'll get the truth that we deserve. We're glad that the justice system today has supported us in making that as likely as it will ever be.
1: And Kat, why do you think he is not telling you? I mean, it must feel like an act of cruelty to you children.
0: Yeah, and I would say it actually goes, I would go further. It is an act of cruelty. It's also a continuation of the coercive control that he held over my mother while she was alive. over the information about where her body is now, and he continues to hold that power over his children and our family. And so, yeah, it's a continuing cruelty, and I really, really hope that he starts to understand what that feels like.
1: Yeah, I mean, you lost both of your parents, effectively, when you were 13 years old. Do you think he should die in prison?
0: I honestly, and I know this might sound strange, but I honestly don't have a wish for my father to die in prison. You know, true justice is not unnecessarily punitive. What we want is to see some movement and some understanding on his side towards what this crime has done to us, and to acknowledge that harm and give us some closure by telling us where she is, you know. And I think at that point, I can see how you could have a serious conversation about risk reduction. And there is no, you know, I wouldn't necessarily say my father has to die in prison, but we want to see that movement on his side.
1: Well, you display enormous dignity and bravery. So thank you very much indeed, Catherine, for coming on Sky News and giving us your reaction to that High Court decision. Thank you. Plenty more news coming up for you.

0: This is Sky News Today. It is 1 o'clock. I'm Samantha Washington with the headlines. Emergency responders remain in Stourbridge as several homes there burn to the ground. A mother is jailed for 6 years for killing her baby by burning her with a hairdryer. The investigation into Nigel Farage's finances is back on after a win for the Reform UK leader in the Clacton by-election. Investigators at the scene of a train derailment in East Sussex. Two people were seriously injured when several carriages flipped over near Lewes. Plus, more than 1 million people to sign a petition to block PC Harper's killers from early release. Very good afternoon and thank you for joining us here on Sky News. Now, residents in parts of the West Midlands are being told that it is still not safe for them to return to their homes after a huge wildfire tore through the town of Stourbridge. The council has told Sky News that between 250 and 300 residents were evacuated last night and several homes have been completely burnt to the ground. More than 50 people have been treated by paramedics, including 19 who were taken to hospital. The chief fire officer for West Midlands Fire Service has said that it was one of the most significant incidents that they had ever attended. The Prime Minister, Andy Burnham, says that he is monitoring the situation and had this to say. My thoughts are with everyone affected, particularly those who've been injured or forced from their homes, and with the firefighters who have been taken to hospital. Well, we can go live to Stourbridge now, where our Midlands correspondent, Siobhan Freeman-Powell, is there. Hello there to you, Siobhan. We understand a lot of residents have been displaced. What is happening on the ground as we speak?
1: Yeah, that's right. Hundreds of residents yesterday at some point were evacuated from their homes as that fire, which is believed to have started at a golf course, ended up travelling to residential areas. Many people had to leave their homes at the very last minute. I'm currently at a boarding school, which is less than a mile away from where the blaze first broke out. This is where some of those residents have ended up overnight. We know that around 250 to 300 people were evacuated. We also know that three separate care homes as well in Stourbridge also had to evacuate, mainly to ensure that those vulnerable residents had plenty of time to leave those care homes. And we know that around 20 of the care home residents from one particular home have ended up here at this boarding school, where they have opened up their doors for those that have been directly impacted. Now, West Midlands Fire Service say that their priority was, of course, putting out those flames today. They remain on scene at various locations, actually. They say monitoring hotspots and preventing any future fires from spreading. They have described it as one of the most challenging set of circumstances that they have had to face. And actually, speaking to residents here, especially those that are being evacuated, it was the sheer speed that the fire spread that was most concerning. I spoke to Jane, a 69-year-old grandmother. She described to me what happened yesterday afternoon. She said she called the emergency services at around tea time. Just over an hour later, she was being evacuated. And she described what went through her mind in that moment.
2: I took the cat in the cat basket with some cat food and the bowl, and I took our medication, which is always on the kitchen table. Forgot to get the cat litter tray, so I had to pop to Tesco's to 10 last night to get one of them, but hey-o. But that was literally all you had time to take, nothing else. No, didn't go and get any clothes or whatever. It's just beg and borrow at the moment, so.
3: I was out in the afternoon, and then when I was coming back home, I couldn't go to my address, and was told to go, first of all, to go to the town hall, and from there we were sent here by minibus to spend the night. So really that's... Well, I don't know how badly my house is affected or if it has been affected.
1: Now, Stourbridge has been one of the worst affected areas when it comes to wildfires, but it's definitely not the only one. There have been multiple fires across the country, in fact, multiple in the West Midlands. We've been told by the ambulance service that 19 people were taken to hospital yesterday in the West Midlands as a result of the multiple fires that West Midlands Fire Service have been tackling overnight and will continue to monitor throughout the course of today.
0: Okay, Siobhan, thank you for that update from Stourbridge. And just to say as well, we are expecting an update from the fire service on the situation in the next couple of hours, we understand. And we will, of course, be bringing that to you live here on Sky News. A mother who killed her three-month-old daughter by burning her with a hairdryer has been jailed for 6 years. 28-year-old Courtney Gartshaw used the appliance to subject Dahlia Rose Gartshaw to significant and sustained heat on the head and body, fatally injuring her. Our Scotland correspondent Conor Gillis reports.
4: This is a distressing case and it centres on three-month-old Dahlia Rose. Family photos showing just how absolutely tiny she was under the care of her mother, Courtney Gartshaw, when in 2023 police were called, emergency services were called to a property in the Peterhead area of Aberdeenshire after a 999 call from Courtney Gartshaw, where she claimed she had woken up and found her daughter dead. She told the operator, "I just woke up and her head is all purple." She then proceeded to say that her daughter had been perfectly fine in the 24 hours before. And then when paramedics eventually turned up and discovered Dahlia Rose dead within that flat, they said clearly it was hugely distressing for them and that her skin had been peeling off. Then as investigators moved in, detectives tried to piece together what happened. The true story emerged, and that was that Courtney Gartshaw was drunk at the time. DNA of Dahlia Rose was found on a hairdryer within that property, and investigators found significant sustained heat had been inflicted on Dahlia Rose's head and body with that hairdryer. The court was told that the device had been used on the baby for up to an hour. Severe and disfiguring injuries, the court was told, as a result, but likely survivable if her mother had bothered to get help quick enough. Clearly, that was not the case. Today, she was sentenced at court in Edinburgh.
5: Given Dahlia Rose's very young age and the horrifying way that she died, this is a uniquely disturbing and distressing case. But, as Mr. Macara has pointed out, it is tragic as well as terrible. And that is because the evidence suggested that the accused loved Dahlia Rose, yet will have to live the rest of her life with the knowledge that she was responsible for her death.
4: Courtney Gartshaw was crying, visibly upset, as she was sentenced to 6 years for killing her daughter. Her defence lawyer saying she's spending up to 23 hours a day in solitary confinement within jail due to the safety risks that are posed against her and for her own protection, given she is now a child killer. Police are also saying that they are deeply affected, the officers involved, deeply affected to this day as to what they witnessed and the case that they were involved in, and saying that a child's death at the hands of their own parent is incredibly disturbing and distressing.
0: A parliamentary investigation into financial donations that were made to Nigel Farage has now resumed after he won the Clacton by-election. The Reform UK leader has been returned to Parliament with a convincing win, although his main rival, Count Binface, secured a quarter of the votes. Mr. Farage opted against attending the official declaration this morning, citing a credible threat against him. But Sky News understands that Essex Police didn't advise any candidate not to attend. Let's just recap by bringing you some of the numbers from that by-election result. While Nigel Farage topped the polling, he got more than 22,000 votes. That's just under 63%. Count Binface, as we were saying, he came in second, just under 9,500 votes, securing just more than 26% of the total cast. Well, total of 35,401 votes were cast by the people of Clacton. That means that voter turnout was just over 44%. Now, that's despite the high-profile nature of this by-election, and worth bearing in mind that the turnout lower, significantly lower, than what we saw in Makerfield. That was the by-election which saw Andy Burnham return to Parliament. Now, that had turnout of 59%. And the last general election, by comparison, 59.7% turnout. Our chief political correspondent, John Craig, has more.
6: Victory for Nigel Farage, but where was he? The Reform UK leader easily beat his main rival in this Clacton by-election, winning over 60% of the vote. Count Binface, who came second, won just over 25%. But 3 hours before the 6 a.m. declaration, Mr Farage made the shock announcement that he would not be coming to hear the result announced.
7: I'm not scared of these people, far from it. But I'm damned if I'm going to stand on a stage, having won a resounding victory, a ringing endorsement of all that I've tried to fight for and you try to fight for, and be demeaned and humiliated by nobodies. And I will not, sadly, be attending the count.
6: Reform UK said Essex police had told Mr Farage there was a credible threat against him. But the police cast doubt on that by letting it be known that they hadn't told any of the 34 candidates not to attend the count.
8: Later, Reform UK's deputy leader Richard Tice was asked by Sky News to share more information about what warning Essex police gave to Mr Farage.
9: The whole point of having a security team who are carrying out intelligence from a variety of sources is that, you know, that has to be a its own secure judgment. The last thing you do is give your enemies information. I'm going to trust Nigel's security team more than I trust any police force or anybody else.
6: Count Binface told Sky News that he believes we'll all be back here in a few months' time for a second by-election.
10: It's going to be a two-legged match, like the Carabao Cup or the Cold War, because we're going to be back again in a few weeks, aren't we? So we'll see what happens then.
6: That's because, despite resigning as Clacton's MP in July and forcing this by-election, Mr Farage still faces an inquiry into his finances by the Commons Standards Watchdog. That could lead to a recommendation that he's suspended from the Commons, which could lead to a recall petition and then another by-election.
0: Now, in the United States, a man who is charged with shooting a healthcare boss dead on a New York street is expected to plead guilty to federal charges today. Now, Luigi Mangione is due to go on trial in less than a month, but a guilty plea to these charges could see a state murder charge dropped. Well, our US correspondent, James Matthews, joins us now from New York. Hello there to you, James. This is a case that has captivated public attention, not just in the United States, but around the world. Many different ways, legally, that the justice system could play out here for Luigi Mangione. Just talk us through how it might go.
11: Yeah, you're right. Today I'm standing outside the federal court. He faces charges inside there. He also faces charges in a state court. So you've got these two courts who want to prosecute him. If he does plead guilty today, there's every chance that that might knock out the state charges because of reasons of double jeopardy. Prosecuting attorneys in New York will try to resist that, and that will be the subject of legal argument. But to all intents and purposes, all the reporting and all the inside information from his legal team points to the fact that he will come here to court number 110 and say, I am guilty of the killing in December 2024 of Brian Thompson. He was a healthcare executive on his way to an investors' conference outside the New York Hilton Hotel. CCTV captured the moment when Mr. Thompson was walking towards the door. Behind him, this hooded figure approached him from the back, leveled a firearm, and shot him several times. He made his getaway on a bike in the first instance, jumped into a taxi, ultimately made his way to Pennsylvania. and the hunt was on. You'll remember 2 years ago there were the public appeals, images of a smiling Luigi Mangione. He wasn't identified at that point, but he was this killer with the distinctive eyebrows, the high cheekbones. And, yeah, as you say, the country was captivated by this pursuit. He was found in Altoona, Pennsylvania, inside a McDonald's restaurant. Customers thought they recognised the eyebrows, called in police, and he was duly arrested. That was 2 years ago. In terms of a motive, that's what prosecutors have been trying to pin down. They say that he had a grudge, ill feeling towards the healthcare insurance industry. At the scene of the shooting, there were bullet cases found with engravings that said deny, depose, and defend. These are tactics used by healthcare insurers to try to avoid paying insurance claims. Mangione was a man who had had surgery on his back in the past, so that's what prosecutors think. They reckon it was a grudge he had against healthcare insurers. He himself has always denied the crime, so he's never explained any of his motivations. I do wonder if we will hear it from him today, why he committed murder in cold blood. He's become something of a celebrity over the couple of years because of that business with the healthcare industry. Many people in this country share that sentiment, that ill feeling towards the cost they pay towards healthcare and the sense that they are being ripped off. So there is a degree of support for that, if that is indeed the cause, but certainly no support for the cold-blooded murder of an innocent man.
0: No, and James, if he does plead guilty to federal charges today, what then can we expect?
11: It will depend on the state court arguments, because there will be lawyers from the state court who will say, yeah, New York lawyers, prosecutors, who say, fine, he's pleaded guilty in federal court, but the crime that we are charging him with is different. Therefore, there is no double jeopardy, and so we can prosecute him through our courts. Ultimately, in terms of a sentence, he will not face the death penalty. That was the subject of argument several months ago. A judge ruled that would not be the case. So the maximum sentence that Mangione will face would be life in prison. I think the fact that he's shaping to make a plea deal today indicates that he's after something less than the maximum.
0: Okay. All right. Well, we may know more later on this afternoon. For now, James, thank you. Now, two people are being treated in hospital for serious injuries after a train derailed in East Sussex. That happened just before 4 p.m. yesterday afternoon near Lewes Railway Station. It left 20 of the 150 people on board seriously, two of them seriously injured and 20 of them injured. Investigators are now assessing whether the hot weather could have contributed to the derailment. Well, Sky News has been speaking with some of the passengers who were on board at the time.
12: Just 30 seconds prior to this incident, my daughter was playing in between the two carriages, finding it funny to dance on that bit between the carriages. And I just asked her to come and sit back down whilst we neared the station. So for me, that was the scariest bit. When the brakes actually went on after the carriage had lifted up, everything was pushed forward. It was like being in a car crash without having a seatbelt on. And, you know, my instinct was just to make sure that Mabel was okay. It was like a huge bang and a quick jump up, almost as if it had gone over a speed bump. Imagine it feeling like that. And then an immediate screeching of brakes, pressure forward. And then I imagine the reason...
0: Investigators are now assessing whether the hot weather could have contributed to the derailment. Well, Sky News has been speaking with some of the passengers who were on board at the time.
12: Just 30 seconds prior to this incident, my daughter was playing in between the two carriages, finding it funny to dance on that bit between the carriages. And I just asked her to come and sit back down whilst we neared the station. So for me, that was the scariest bit. When the brakes actually went on after the carriage had lifted up, everything was pushed forward. It was like being in a car crash without having a seatbelt on. And, you know, my instinct was just to make sure that Mabel was okay. It was like a huge bang and a quick jump up, almost as if it had gone over a speed bump. Imagine it feeling like that. And then an immediate screeching of brakes, pressure forward. And then I imagine the reason the trains behind turned over is the energy that they were carrying had to go somewhere. And so it couldn't go vertically. It went horizontally.
13: It just started rocking, kind of bumping a bit. And then it started rocking side to side very violently like a seesaw. And I just remember looking around to all of the passengers and just seeing just the sheer panic and fear in everyone's face was just, it still haunts me. And I just have this image burned in my mind of this woman just crouched over her child, bleeding from her mouth, profusely crying. And basically as the train tipped, I was on the right side, so that became the ceiling, and I just fell into the next table. And I remember gripping onto my table, really trying to hold on, because we were worried that it was going to tip all the way over. Essentially just fell, hit my head on the table, and came out with only a bruise on my leg, so I feel incredibly lucky to be alive. Just such a terrifying experience, and probably, I would say, the closest near-death experience I've ever had in my life. Just having that split second of, this is it, I need to call my partner to say goodbye, is just something I would never wish on anyone, and it just makes me feel very scared about taking a train in the heat again.
0: You're watching Sky News Today. Coming up, after the hottest day of the year, amber heat health alerts remain in force in England. We'll be speaking to meteorologist Kirsty McCabe next.

0: Now, Amber, heat health alerts remain in force in England until this evening. Yesterday was the hottest day of the year so far, also the fifth hottest on record. Let's bring in Sky's meteorologist, Kirsty McCabe, who has been trying to find a bit of shade to talk to us. Now, Amber, heat health alerts remain in force in England until this evening. Yesterday was the hottest day of the year so far, also the fifth hottest on record. Let's bring in Sky's meteorologist, Kirsty McCabe, who has been trying to find a bit of shade to talk to us this afternoon. Things look like they might be about to change, Kirsty.
1: That's right, Sam. Yes, I might be changing into my swimmers and getting in the paddling pool in just a moment because it is another hot one today. But bigger picture, things will be cooling down. But I wanted to talk briefly about just how hot it's been because we got 38.1 Celsius at Kew Gardens yesterday, and that's the fifth hottest day of the year. But in terms of the top 10 hottest days the UK's had, actually, that ranks five, but three of those top 10 hot days have been in 2026, a really hot summer. You can see yesterday we also had temperatures across Scotland, Ireland and Wales also reaching very high values as well. The change is coming with that cooler air mass coming in from the northwest. So gradually that cooler air will be filtering in. It might trigger a few sharp thundery downpours before it gets all the way through just the colder air bumping into the warmer air. But you'll notice a downward trend in our temperatures as we go into the weekend. Still quite warm though, I have to say, but I think a little bit more bearable than this oppressive heat. Those heat health alerts have just been extended. So across central and southern parts of England, still got those in force until tomorrow morning. Could be another bit of a sticky night. But the outlook is for things to be a little bit more bearable at the weekend. Actually, fine weather for many. Showers up towards the northwest on Saturday. A hint of some rain trying to come in on Sunday because we might finally get a bit of wet weather. Not much, I have to say. It does look as though we are going to see a little bit more in the way of rain across the north and the west and not much getting to the south where we've been in drought conditions and there's no real end in sight to that. Keeping an eye on the rainfall, there's a chance of something, but it's not looking great at the moment. And as I mentioned, it's one of our hottest days on record. The top 10 stats, obviously, number one hottest day was back in 2022 with 40.3. But since then, we've had some very hot days as well. You'll notice all the hottest days are in more recent years and three of them happening in 2026. So I don't really need to say why that is. I think we all know by now that we have warmed things up and it's not good. As much as some people talk about how they're having a fantastic summer, they're loving the hot weather, longer term impacts is it's not good. It's not good on our agriculture, so it won't be good on the cost of food in the future. And obviously we've been hearing about drought stories and most importantly, wildfires. So all these things, although who doesn't love a bit of sunshine, too much of what you love is not good for you.
0: Yeah, yeah. And there's been a lot of it, hasn't there? Kirsty, thank you so much. Keep cool. Now, a petition to stop PC Andrew Harper's killers being released early from prison has now hit 1 million signatures. PC Harper was killed in 2019 when he was dragged behind a getaway car of three teenagers who had fled the scene of a quad bike theft. At present, two of those killers could be let out of prison halfway through their 13-year sentences under government plans for early releases that are designed to tackle overcrowding in jails. Thames Valley Police Federation, who launched the petition, have said this. We have reached 1 million signatures on our petition to stop the early release from jail of PC Andrew Harper's killers. We'd like to thank each and every person who has signed our petition for their support on this important issue. With the seventh anniversary of Andrew's death tomorrow, we have chosen to acknowledge this important milestone without fanfare, out of respect to his family at this difficult time. The Cabinet Minister, Bridget Phillipson, told Sky News that the government was still working to prevent the release of Albert Bowers and Jesse Cole.
2: We're confident that there is a solution and that this can be found. Of course, the two individuals in question are not due to be released until next year in any event, so that they're not imminently due to be released from prison. But I do completely recognise that both in this case and in a number of other cases, it is obviously really painful for victims to face the prospect of those responsible for serious crimes being released early. This is not a situation that any of us want to be in.
0: You're watching Sky News today. Coming up, we're going to bring you more analysis on that Clacton by-election result. That's with Sky's elections analyst, Professor Michael Thrasher.

0: Well, we can bring you an update now connected to that train derailment yesterday. Two people who sustained serious injuries in that incident near Lewes in East Sussex are not deemed to be in life-threatening condition. 18 other passengers have now been discharged from hospital. That update coming to us from British Transport Police in the last few moments. Now, Nigel Farage will be returning to Parliament after winning the by-election in Clacton, which he himself triggered. As a result, the parliamentary investigation into financial donations made to the Reform UK leader has also resumed. Mr. Farage was not present at the declaration, citing safety concerns over credible threats, he says, against him. Let's get more now on what this by-election result means with Sky's election analyst, Professor Michael Thrasher. Professor Thrasher, always good to have you on the programme. Nigel Farage returned as MP for Clacton with more votes than he won in 2024. What does that tell us?
1: Well, it's a by-election that's really polarised opinion, hasn't it? And on the positives for Nigel Farage is, as you say, he increased his absolute vote that he received at the general election by over 1,000 votes. So that's a plus point. Secondly, the turnout of 44%, although lower than the general election, is pretty good, I would say, for a by-election where none of the major parties contested the election. So it's quite clear that Farage and Reform did a good job at getting the vote out in Clacton. And a third point I would make about his vote is that it's, if we look at it as percentage of the Clacton electorate, he won 28% of the votes. So of all the people that were eligible to vote in Clacton, he got 28%. Compared with the general election in July 2024, he got 27%. Mm. So despite all the background to this by-election, and there will be few voters in Clacton that wouldn't have kind of come across some of the backstory to this event. Despite all that, the proportion of people in Clacton that voted for him is more or less the same as it was 2 years ago. So,
0: as you rightly point out, though, none of the main parties fielded candidates, and you get what has historically been a joke candidate in Count Binface, still notching up more than quarter of the vote, more than 9,000 people voting for him.
1: Yes, but the parties that didn't contest made it quite clear. The narrative, wasn't it, before the by-election was that Nigel Farage is facing competition from a bin. And it was quite clear who the leading candidate amongst the joke candidates was, and it was Count Binface. So that much was clear, that if there was going to be a runner in second place, it was going to be Binface. And it's quite clear that he's attracted almost 10,000 votes, which is not trivial by any means. But Farage, again, will point to the fact that he got two in every three, almost two in every three, and his main competitor got one in every four. So it was a clear majority for Farage. So yeah. There are various plus points from this by-election.
0: But as night follows day, investigation into his finances is now resuming. Yes. That could then see a recall petition and we'd be back into a by-election being triggered again.
1: As you say, the Parliamentary Commissioner is going to interview Farage about various issues. I think those questions are broadened since the by-election was called, in terms of accusations of receiving money from other sources. And it depends on the view of the Parliamentary Commissioner whether then Farage is investigated by the Standards Committee. And then if they decide that he should be suspended for more than 10 days, then there will be a recall petition where you only need one in 10 signatures from the Clacton electorate for that to go ahead. So the likelihood, as you say, of another by-election is likely, and that will probably take place in the early autumn.
0: And the other big thing that's changed since Nigel Farage triggered this by-election himself is, of course, we've got a new Prime Minister in Number 10. How does that alter the national picture?
1: Well, I think we have to separate, and a lot of people are making great play of this in terms of Reform aren't as popular now as they once were. They're pointing to the fact that Labour has edged ahead of Reform in terms of opinion polls. But as we've seen throughout this Parliament, that public opinion is pretty volatile. And going into, let's assume that there is a second by-election in Clacton, going into that position, I think we'll have opinion very polarised around that. The Standards Committee have found that, you know, there is a case for Farage to answer for, and he was suspended, and all the fuss that goes around that. On the other hand, and the point that I was making earlier, is that despite all the information that the electorate have in Clacton about Nigel Farage and the £5 million that he received there, 28% of that electorate came out and voted for him in a by-election. And it's as though a large fraction of the electorate, certainly in Clacton, and if not elsewhere,

0: Now, the High Court has ruled that a man who was jailed for life for murdering his estranged wife should remain in prison. Glyn Rozelle, who killed Linda Rozelle in 2003, and her body was never found. It comes after the Ministry of Justice argued that the parole board's decision to release Rozelle should be overturned, saying that the risk that he posed had not been properly considered. Well, Rozelle's daughter, Catherine, said that the family were relieved at the High Court's ruling, as the initial decision of the parole board to release her father was a blow.
1: We feel that it was the right decision. We feel that my father's risk factors haven't been addressed. And so to have this decision today has been really, really wonderful news.
0: How did you feel as a family when the parole board announced that he could be released earlier this year?
1: You know, it was a blow. We always knew that, you know, we don't have a no body, no parole rule here in the UK. We knew it was always going to be on the table. I think what we were surprised about is that the parole board could really come to that conclusion after not really having any movement from you know, the position where we were, where there were three previous parole hearings where he'd been denied release. You know, he still to this day has demonstrated very little engagement with rehabilitative processes. He's demonstrated no insight. And of course, we still don't know where our mother's body is.
0: Some developing news to bring you now from the Crown Prosecution Service, who have confirmed that two men have been charged with the attempted murder of an inmate at Belmarsh Prison. That is understood to be Irfan Sharif. He is the father of Sara Sharif, the 10-year-old little girl who was murdered. He was in jail for her murder. Stephen Sansom and Adam Watson have been charged with the attempted murder of Irfan Sharif, who was serving a sentence at Belmarsh, a minimum of 40 years in prison for the murder of his daughter after a campaign of torture that lasted 2 years before her body was found in Woking, Surrey in 2023. You're watching Sky News Today. Stay with us. Sky News hits the road with police in France to see if they hold the key to tackling a growing drug driving epidemic in the UK.
2: First Minister, how are you?
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2: Nice to see you.
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3: Looking forward.

0: What more do you need?
1: Now, there is growing pressure to reform the way drug driving is being policed in the UK, with one senior officer describing it as an epidemic. There might be a solution, though, and it could be found just across the channel. Sky's Greg Milam has been given exclusive access to officers who are policing France's roads to see how they've been dealing with the issue.
2: Mate, stop where you're going. Get in.
3: This is what dealing with drug drivers is like for police.
2: Get on the floor!
4: Current speed, 50 miles an hour. Lost control, stand by.
5: Your cocaine level came back at 9.5 times above the specified limit.
3: As we've reported before, when they do catch them, they have to wait months for the results of a blood test before they can take their licence away. During all that time, they're allowed to carry on driving.
6: Unfortunately, that cyclist has died. So at the moment, I'm arresting you.
7: Police officers tell us they're frustrated at seeing people they arrest for drug driving back out on the road straight away. That's the law in the UK. But there is another way.
3: Cross the channel to France and you find they deal with drug drivers very differently. We spent 2 days with the Police Nationale in the city of Rouen. What we saw, campaigners say, is an approach the UK should be taking too. When they suspect someone of drug driving, to begin with, what happens is much the same as in the UK. They're pulled over and given a roadside saliva test. This driver tested negative.
7: Well, the police have set up a checkpoint here under the motorway on a busy interchange, looking for people who are driving under the influence of drugs.
3: This driver did test positive for cannabis.
7: Fail this roadside test and your driving licence is taken away there and then, no questions. There is then a second confirmatory test, also with saliva. They get the results back from this in 3 to 4 days.
3: So that driver's licence was taken away, that second test sent to the lab. Remember, in the UK, drivers keep their licence for the months it takes for a confirmatory blood test to come back from the lab. Minutes later, a second driver also failed. He told me he'd taken CBD at a music festival. I don't know what'll happen, he says. This is not cool. And there's something else if you fail that roadside test. A tow truck driver arrives and they impound your car for a week and you pay for the privilege. One of the officers here described this as zero tolerance. Both drivers were later confirmed as positive for cannabis.
7: It makes you wonder, if it's this simple and they can do it here, why can't they do this in the UK?
3: We asked the police commissioner how he'd feel operating under the UK's rules.
8: Je me sentirais un peu désemparé et ce serait même dangereux pour les autres usagers de la route parce que vous ne pouvez pas tout de suite mettre fin à l'infraction en retirant le permis du conducteur qui a été contrôlé positif aux produits stupéfiants. 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Donc oui, je dirais que en France, nous avons un moyen rapide en tout cas de mettre fin à cette infraction.
9: He said he would feel powerless to be operating under the system here.
10: Yeah, I do have some sympathy with that. I think it's a real shame that we know that sometimes the powers aren't allowing us, the powers in this country aren't allowing us to be able to take those people off the roads.
3: Joe Shiner is the UK's top roads policing officer, a chief constable and head of roads policing for the National Police Chiefs Council. We showed her what we filmed.
10: We are facing an epidemic of drug driving. There needs to be a change in legislation. There needs to be a change in the technology which will allow that legislation. There is a lot of consultation that is going on at the moment around the various powers and procedures that could be developed. What we need is for that to be done at speed and to make sure that it's future-proofed, to make sure that it is actually also going to deal with the drugs of the future, not just the drugs of today.
3: The Department for Transport told us the government's road safety strategy is looking at harsher penalties for drug drivers, including suspending driving licences and seizing vehicles. Just like in the UK, officers in France told us they're finding more drivers now under the influence of drugs than alcohol. Unlike the UK, when they do find them, they're off the roads straight away. Greg Milam, Sky News.
1: We'll get reaction to that report in just a moment, but just a bit more breaking news to bring you. We brought you news of the 6 firefighters being treated in hospital connected to their work on bringing the blazes in Staffordshire under control. Well, 2 people have been arrested for arson connected to the fire that was in Golden Hill, Stoke, on Trent. A 23-year-old man and a 24-year-old woman from Stoke-on-Trent have both been arrested on suspicion of arson. So as that develops, we'll bring you more news as and when we get it. Let's go back now to get some reaction to that report on drug driving. We can speak to Nicholas Lies, who's Policy and Standards Director at IAM RoadSmart. Nicholas, good to see you this afternoon. Is it your experience that drug driving has effectively overtaken drink driving?
0: Yes, to put it in a very simple form, we did some research which was published just a few weeks ago, which showed that the number of people that were receiving drug driving endorsements on their licence has now exceeded those that are getting drink driving endorsements. So we think that this is now a bigger problem than drink driving. Certainly when we speak to police forces and police officers, they say exactly the same thing. I think we're in the middle of a drug driving epidemic, and I think we really now need to start seeing some action from the government in terms of giving police some additional powers.
1: Yeah, we'll come on to that in a sec. What are we talking here, drug driving? Are we talking sort of Class C? Are we talking cannabis? Or are we talking Class A drugs?
0: Typically, it is cocaine, it is cannabis. Now, those are the 2 types of drugs that the saliva test at the roadside can pick up. But there are other drugs that, unfortunately, are not being picked up. And we know, for example, Hampshire police have now started testing nitrous oxide, so-called laughing gas. So there are things that are happening out there on the road, and the police in this country are trying to crack down on it. But of course, as the report shows, they are doing so with perhaps one arm tied behind their back, because they then have to wait for a system that is backlogged to be able to confirm whether or not that test was positive or not.
1: Yeah, and a lot of these, from what I understand, people being picked up for doing this, it's new drivers, isn't it? It's the 17 to 24 cohort.
0: It is. So this is a problem across the age groups. But one thing that we found was that despite those aged 17 to 24 only having, despite that age group only having about 6% of all the licences, they take about 18% of all of the drug driving endorsements. So it is a bigger problem. What we've also found is that when you look at the testing rates, so this is the roadside testing rates and the differences between drink and drugs, you'll see that actually the positivity rate for drug driving tests is at around 50%, whereas with drink driving, it's 16%. So it just all seems to be pointing in the direction of a massive problem.
1: Yeah. And if somebody's pulled over and they take one of these tests and they are one of the people that is found to be driving while under the influence of drugs, police powers are currently a lot more limited than what they are in France.
0: Yeah, absolutely. And, you know, I commend the French police for being able to be able to do their jobs in the way that they can. Unfortunately, over here, our police forces, as I said, are operating something with, you know, one arm tied behind the back. We know that there are delays within the testing system. So unfortunately, what happens is if you are testing positive at the roadside, you then have to wait for that blood test that goes to the lab. That can take months at the moment. So in effect, somebody is testing positive at the roadside and then they can get back in their vehicle. It's really not an acceptable situation.
1: Yeah, so they could test multiple times positively at the roadside, couldn't they, and still have their licence. Whereas in France, it's your licence is removed from you at the roadside and your car is as well.
0: Well, I would actually say we've seen even worse than that. What we have seen is we've seen people that have gone back out on the road, even after testing positive at the roadside, and they have been involved in a serious or fatal collision. That is happening on our roads today. So we need to urgently have a look at the system that we've got in place.
1: And do you think that younger people don't understand the effects, the impairment effects on their driving from some of these drugs?
0: Well, we think that there are some real misconceptions out there. So with drink driving, for example, it's fairly standard. The body processes the alcohol, it stays in your system, and generally, depending on how much you've drunk, it will be out of your system within 24 hours. But when it comes to drugs, of course, there are different types of drugs. Cannabis, for example, can stay in your system for several days. So it's really important that people understand that. But also, you know, we have anecdotally spoken to people who say things like, well, cannabis makes me feel more relaxed. Well, actually, when you look at the scientific evidence, it really slows down your reaction times. Whereas cocaine, some people will be saying, well, it makes me feel more alert. It actually makes you more of an aggressive driver that is likely to take more risks. So, yeah, I think there are huge misconceptions out there, and I think that that needs to be tackled.
1: And is it a simple thing procedurally to increase police powers in this regard if somebody tests positive at the roadside?
0: Well, the government's road safety strategy has mentioned that this is within their powers to do so. I believe that it will take a law change to do it. But I think if the police are saying we need this operationally and road safety organisations such as ours are saying this is a massive problem, then I think it should be prioritised. Of course, this isn't about taking people's licences away and then they will never get it back. This is about saying if you test positive at the roadside you test positive at the roadside, we will then suspend your license pending on what the blood test says. Now, if the blood test comes back and confirms it is actually a negative test, then the license comes back. But of course, if it's positive, then they will remain without a license until it goes through the court system.
1: OK, really good to get your thoughts on Sky News and really appreciate your time. Thank you very much.
0: Thank you.
1: Now, only time left to check in with the weather.
11: You're looking happy.
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1: Well, temperatures peaked yesterday. Conditions are expected to become a little bit cooler and fresher over the weekend. It'll be late tomorrow before more comfortable conditions reach all parts of the country. Before then, humidity will rise ahead of cloud and showers spreading south. That means another hot afternoon across much of England and Wales, with temperatures reaching the low to mid 30s Celsius. Scotland and Northern Ireland will be cooler under large amounts of cloud. That was going to give some sharp showers in places. Cloud spreading south is likely to bring some showers or thunderstorms to eastern and northeastern England. Overnight, potential for heavy thundery downpours moves to eastern England and the southeast. Elsewhere, mostly dry with variable cloud and clear spells. The south can expect another hot and muggy night, but fresher from Wales northward.
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0: Hello, this is Sky News Today with me, Simon Mawson. It's 2 o'clock. The headlines. Emergency responders remain in Stourbridge as several homes burn to the ground. A mother is jailed for 6 years for killing her baby by burning her with a hairdryer. The investigation into Nigel Farage's finances back on after a win for the Reform UK leader in the Clacton by-election. Investigators at the scene of a train derailment in East Sussex. Two people were seriously injured when several carriages flipped over near Lewes. Plus, more than 1 million people sign a petition to block PC Harper's killers from early release. Good afternoon. We begin this hour with breaking news, and Sky News has just learnt that the government has decided to temporarily ban the sale of disposable barbecues. So the government has now announced that it will ban the sale of temporary barbecues, disposable barbecues rather. And that, of course, in light of the wildfires that are being experienced in the UK. Residents in parts of the West Midlands are being told it's still not safe to return to their homes after a huge wildfire tore through the town of Stourbridge. Well, the council has told Sky News that between 250 and 300 residents have been evacuated last night, and several homes have been completely burnt to the ground. More than 50 people have been treated by paramedics, including 19 who were taken to hospital. The Chief Fire Officer for West Midlands Fire Service says it was one of the most significant incidents they had ever attended. Well, Prime Minister Andy Burnham says he's monitoring the situation and added, "My thoughts are with everyone affected, particularly those who have been injured or forced from their homes, and with the firefighters who have been taken to hospital." Our Midlands correspondent, Shamam Freeman-Powell, has the latest from Stourbridge.
1: Hundreds of residents yesterday at some point were evacuated from their homes as that fire, which is believed to have started at a golf course, ended up travelling to residential areas. Many people had to leave their homes at the very last minute. I'm currently at a boarding school, which is less than a mile away from where the blaze first broke out. This is where some of those residents have ended up overnight. We know that around 250 to 300 people were evacuated. We also know that three separate care homes as well in Stourbridge also had to evacuate, mainly to ensure that those vulnerable residents had plenty of time to leave those care homes. And we know that around 20 of the care home residents from one particular home have ended up here at this boarding school, where they have opened up their doors for those that have been directly impacted. Now, West Midlands Fire Service say that their priority was, of course, putting out those flames today. They remain on scene at various locations, actually. They say monitoring hotspots and preventing any future fires from spreading. They have described it as one of the most challenging set of circumstances that they have had to face. And actually, speaking to residents here, especially those that are being evacuated, it was the sheer speed that the fire spread that was most concerning. I spoke to Jane, a 69-year-old grandmother. She described to me what happened yesterday afternoon. She said she called the emergency services at around tea time. Just over an hour later, she was being evacuated. And she described what went through her mind in that moment.
2: I took the cat in the cat basket with some cat food and the bowl, and I took our medication, which is always on the kitchen table. Forgot to get the cat litter tray, so I had to pop to Tesco's at 10 last night to get one of them, but hey-o. But that was literally all you had time to take, nothing else. No, didn't go and get any clothes or whatever. It's just beg and borrow at the moment, so.
3: I was out in the afternoon, and then when I was coming back home. I couldn't go to my address, and was told to go, first of all, to go to the town hall, and from there we were sent here by minibus to spend the night. So really that's... Well, I don't know how badly my house is affected or if it has been affected.
1: Now, Stourbridge has been one of the worst affected areas when it comes to wildfires, but it's definitely not the only one. There have been multiple fires across the country, in fact, multiple in the West Midlands. We've been told by the ambulance service that 19 people were taken to hospital yesterday in the West Midlands as a result of the multiple fires that West Midlands Fire Service have been tackling overnight and will continue to monitor throughout the course of today.
0: And we're expecting an update from the fire service on that situation at 3:30. We will bring you that live right here on Sky News. Well, a man and a woman have been arrested on suspicion of arson in Stoke-on-Trent. Staffordshire police say four homes were affected, as well as a number of gardens. Fire crews have now brought that incident under control. The Fire and Rescue Service say six firefighters have been taken to hospital to be treated for smoke inhalation and heat exhaustion after battling flames last night. A mother who killed her three-month-old daughter by burning her with a hairdryer has been jailed for 6 years. 28-year-old Courtney Gartshaw used the appliance to subject Dahlia Rose Gartshaw to significant and sustained heat on the head and body, fatally injuring her. Scotland correspondent Conor Gillis reports.
4: This is a distressing case and it centres on three-month-old Dahlia Rose. Family photos showing just how absolutely tiny she was under the care of her mother, Courtney Gartshore, when in 2023 police were called, emergency services were called to a property in the Peterhead area of Aberdeenshire after a 999 call from Courtney Gartshore, where she claimed she had woken up and found her daughter dead. She told the operator, "I just woke up and her head is all purple." She then proceeded to say that her daughter had been perfectly fine in the 24 hours before. And then when paramedics eventually turned up and discovered Dahlia Rose dead within that flat, they said clearly it was hugely distressing for them and that her skin had been peeling off. Then as investigators moved in, detectives tried to piece together what happened. The true story emerged, and that was that Courtney Gartshore was drunk at the time. DNA of Dahlia Rose was found on a hairdryer within that property, and investigators found significant sustained heat had been inflicted on Dahlia Rose's head and body with that hairdryer. The court was told that the device had been used on the baby for up to an hour. Severe and disfiguring injuries, the court was told, as a result, but likely survivable if her mother had bothered to get help quick enough. Clearly, that was not the case. Today, she was sentenced at court in Edinburgh.
5: Given Dahlia Rose's very young age and the horrifying way that she died, this is a uniquely disturbing and distressing case. But, as Mr. Macara has pointed out, it is tragic as well as terrible. And that is because the evidence suggested that the accused loved Dahlia Rose, yet will have to live the rest of her life with the knowledge that she was responsible for her death.
4: Courtney Gartshore was crying, visibly upset, as she was sentenced to 6 years for killing her daughter. Her defence lawyer saying she's spending up to 23 hours a day in solitary confinement within jail due to the safety risks that are posed against her and for her own protection, given she is now a child killer. Police are also saying that they are deeply affected, the officers involved deeply affected to this day as to what they witnessed and the case that they were involved in, and saying that a child's death at the hands of their own parent is incredibly disturbing and distressing.
0: Some breaking news to bring you on our top story here on Sky News and the wildfires. And the Liberal Democrat Party is now calling on Prime Minister Andy Burnham to hold a COBRA meeting on the wildfires across the UK, Lib Dem leader Ed Davey has released a statement saying the country is burning, devastating wildfires in the Midlands and the New Forest, hospitals dangerously overheating, and the heat impact on our railways, of course, referring to that train derailment that we've been reporting here on Sky News. And Andy Burnham's only solution so far seems to be preventing the sale of disposable barbecues. That, of course, the breaking news that we brought to you at the top of the hour. So Ed Davey calling for a COBRA meeting. And of course, earlier this week, the Green Party called for a COBRA meeting because of the heat waves and the incessant heat that's impacting people. Well, now it's the Liberal Democrats calling for a COBRA meeting. Andy Burnham did, of course, oblige and chair that COBRA meeting. COBRA, of course, a reminder, Cabinet Office Briefing Room. So that's what's being called by the Lib Dems this time on the wildfires. Now, the amber heat health alerts remain in force in England until this evening. Yesterday was the hottest day of the year so far and the fifth hottest on record. Well, let's bring in Sky Meteorologist Kirsty McCabe. Kirsty, the impact and ramifications of this heat, clearly very extensive. We're having COBRA meetings and again, more COBRA meetings being called for. Talk us through what we can expect from this heat wave now, today and in the coming days.
6: It looks as though the peak of the heat was yesterday, as you mentioned, the hottest day that we've had this year and the fifth hottest day ever. That was a temperature of 38.1. Things are going to cool off, but widely we're all really feeling the heat. And actually, even today, we're already up to around 34 degrees and it feels more humid today. So I think we're feeling the impacts just that little bit more. So temperatures yesterday reaching that 38.1, and across Scotland, Ireland and Wales as well, also a very hot day. But cooler air is coming in from the northwest. Hopefully you can see this sort of greeny colours just gradually pushing in. That'll introduce something a little bit more bearable for the weekend, but still actually still quite warm. The change, though, could trigger a few thunderstorms. We have got a cold front coming in. That's what brings the cooler air, but it brings with it a risk of some thunderstorms, especially through parts of Lincolnshire, East Anglia, as we go through the evening and overnight. So possibly the fewest to watch out for. But the temperatures as we go into the weekend will be dropping back down into the high 20s. Not much rain really at the moment on the cards. That's what we're obviously all looking for. We've had 57 days now without any rain. Wisley in Surrey, the ground very, very dry. There's a hint of some wet weather moving in as we go into the early part of next week. But most of that rain will fall over Scotland, Ireland and Northern Ireland. Not much getting down further south. Not at the moment looking like much will reach southern England. So still the drought conditions will continue. And we mentioned that we've had our fifth hottest day of the year. So hopefully you can see these are the top 10 hottest days on record across the UK. Most of them occurring in recent times certainly tells us something. The hottest day ever, of course, was that 40.3 back in 2022. Since then, we've had plenty of hot days, a lot of 37s and 38s. And what you might just be able to make out there is that three of those top 10 hottest days on record have occurred just this summer, which the Met Office are saying be the hottest summer on record. Not great news for those of us that are worried about things like food prices, agriculture, the effects on our health, drought and wildfires. I know some people like a summer's day. This is not a normal UK summer.
0: Kirsty, thanks very much indeed. The Crown Prosecution Service says two men, Stephen Sansom and Adam Watson, have been charged with the attempted murder of an inmate at Belmarsh Prison. The inmate is understood to be Irfan Sharif, who was jailed for the murder of his 10-year-old daughter, Sarah, in 2024. He was sentenced to a minimum of 40 years in prison for what was described by the judge at the time as a campaign of abuse against Sarah. Now, a parliamentary investigation into financial donations made to Nigel Farage has resumed after he won the Clacton by-election. The Reform UK leader has been returned to Parliament with a convincing win, although his main rival, Count Binface, secured a quarter of the votes. Mr Farage opted against attending the official declaration this morning, citing a credible threat against him. But Sky News understands Essex Police didn't advise any candidate not to attend. Well, let's just bring you some of the numbers. Nigel Farage topped the polling with 22,239 votes. That's 62.82% of them. Count Binface came in second with 9,455 votes at 26.71% of votes. Well, a total of 35,401 votes were cast by the people of Clacton, and that means voter turnout was just over 44%. Despite the high-profile nature of this by-election, the turnout is still lower than that seen in Makerfield, which was almost 59%, or, of course, the last general election, which was around about the same mark, 59.7%. Our chief political correspondent, John Craig, has more.
7: Victory for Nigel Farage, but where was he? The Reform UK leader easily beat his main rival in this Clacton by-election, winning over 60% of the vote. Count Binface, who came second, won just over 25%. But 3 hours before the 6 a.m. declaration, Mr Farage made the shock announcement that he would not be coming to hear the result announced.
8: I'm not scared of these people, far from it. But I'm damned if I'm going to stand on a stage, having won a resounding victory, a ringing endorsement of all that I've tried to fight for and you try to fight for, and be demeaned and humiliated by nobodies. And I will not, sadly, be attending the count.
7: Reform UK said Essex Police had told Mr Farage there was a credible threat against him. But the police cast doubt on that by letting it be known that they hadn't told any of the 34 candidates not to attend the count.
9: Later, Reform UK's deputy leader Richard Tice was asked by Sky News to share more information about what warning Essex Police gave to Mr Farage.
10: The whole point of having a security team who are carrying out intelligence from a variety of sources is that, you know, that has to be a its own secure judgment. The last thing you do is give your enemies information. I'm going to trust Nigel's security team more than I trust any police force or anybody else.
7: Count Binface told Sky News that he believes we'll all be back here in a few months' time for a second by-election.
11: It's going to be a two-legged match, like the Carabao Cup or the Cold War, because we're going to be back again in a few weeks, aren't we? So we'll see what happens then.
7: That's because, despite resigning as Clacton's MP in July and forcing this by-election, Mr Farage still faces an inquiry into his finances by the Commons Standards Watchdog. That could lead to a recommendation that he's suspended from the Commons, which could lead to a recall petition and then another by-election.
0: British Transport Police have confirmed two people are still in hospital with serious injuries after a train derailed in East Sussex. Their condition isn't considered to be life-threatening. Well, 18 other passengers were taken to hospital for treatment but have now been discharged. The derailment happened just before 4 p.m. yesterday near Lewes Railway Station, with investigators now assessing whether the hot weather could have contributed. We've spoken to passengers who were on board at the time.
12: Just 30 seconds prior to this incident, my daughter was playing in between the two carriages, finding it funny to dance on that bit between the carriages. And I just asked her to come and sit back down whilst we neared the station. So for me, that was the scariest bit. When the brakes actually went on after the carriage had lifted up, you know, everything was pushed forward. It was like being in a car crash without having a seatbelt on. And, you know, my instinct was just to make sure that Mabel was okay. It was like a huge bang and a quick jump up, almost as if it had gone over a speed bump. Imagine it feeling like that. And then an immediate screeching of brakes, pressure forward. And then I imagine the reason the trains behind turned over is the energy that they were carrying had to go somewhere, and so it couldn't go vertically, it went horizontally.
13: It just started rocking, kind of bumping a bit, and then it started rocking side to side very violently like a seesaw. And I just remember looking around to all of the passengers and just seeing just the sheer panic and fear in everyone's face was just, it still haunts me. And I just have this image burned in my mind of this woman just crouched over her child, bleeding from her mouth, profusely crying. And basically as the train tipped, I was on the right side, so that became the ceiling, and I just fell into the next table. And I remember gripping onto my table, really trying to hold on, because we were worried that it was going to tip all the way over. And yeah, essentially just fell, hit my head on the table, and came out with only a bruise on my leg. So I feel incredibly lucky to be alive. Just such a terrifying experience, and probably, I would say, the closest near-death experience I've ever had in my life. Just having that split second of like, this is it, I need to call my partner to say goodbye, is just something I would never wish on anyone. And it just makes me feel very scared about taking a train in the heat again.
0: This is Sky News Today. Coming up, a man charged with shooting a healthcare executive dead on a New York street appears in court today.

0: In the US, a man charged with shooting a healthcare boss dead on a New York street is expected to plead guilty to federal charges today. Luigi Mangione is due to go on trial in less than a month, but a guilty plea to these charges could see a state murder charge dropped. Well, let's get more on all of this from our US correspondent, James Matthews, who joins me live now from New York. James, this drew a lot of attention at the time, not least the public nature of the shooting, but also the story behind it. Tell us more.
1: Yeah, that's right. You're right to say it was very public, Simon. 6:45 on a December morning outside the door of the New York Hilton in Midtown Manhattan, the street quite busy at that time. And the CCTV tells us what happened. Brian Thompson, a healthcare executive, multimillionaire, he was on his way inside the hotel to an investors conference. You see him in the video in a blue jacket. Behind him is this hooded figure that levels a pistol at him and shoots him several times. Dead. That individual went on the run for 5 days. The race was on to find out who he was and to bring him in. That individual was Luigi Mangione, ultimately was found in a McDonald's restaurant in Altoona, Pennsylvania. There were widespread public appeals, and it captivated this country, actually, the pursuit of the killer. These images that were released of Mangione, one in a taxi with a face mask on, one in a New York hostel where we saw his full face and distinctive cheekbones, distinctive eyebrows. And that's what the public were looking for. That's why they spotted him inside this McDonald's. Fast forward nearly 2 years and it comes to this, a court in New York, a federal court, and he is expected to plead guilty to the killing of Brian Thompson. Legally, it's slightly complicated. He faces federal charges. He also faces state charges in a different court. If he makes the plea deal today, pleads guilty, then his lawyers are hoping that will knock out the remaining charges in the state court, although prosecutors there will have something to say about that. So, essentially, this is the day in court. That's how it's shaping up, certainly. And Mangione, he faces a maximum prison sentence of life in jail. He will be hoping to reduce that with any kind of plea deal. But I would say, Saima, that things are still uncertain in terms of how they will play out at this stage, and everything can change even while he is in court. One thing to look for is what he might have to say himself. Will he offer clear motivation behind this crime? Because all the indications, say prosecutors, are that this man was killed. Brian Thompson was assassinated because he represented, in Mangione's eyes, a healthcare industry that was ripping off the public.
0: Extraordinary story. James Matthews, thanks very much for keeping us updated on it. Thank you. OK, let's take a look at the weather across the UK for you now.
2: I hope we haven't forgotten anything.
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0: Well, temperatures peaked yesterday, with conditions expected to become a little cooler and fresher over the weekend. It'll be late tomorrow before more comfortable conditions reach all parts of the country. Before then, humidity will rise ahead of cloud and showers spreading south. That means another hot afternoon across much of England and Wales, with temperatures reaching the low to mid 30s Celsius. Scotland and Northern Ireland will be cooler under large amounts of cloud, which will give some sharp showers in places. Cloud spreading south is likely to bring some showers or thunderstorms to eastern and northeastern England. Overnight, the potential for heavy thundery downpours moves to eastern England and the southeast. Elsewhere, it'll be mostly dry with variable cloud and clear spells. The south can expect another hot and muggy night, but it will be fresher from Wales northward. For Saturday, then, it will continue warm in the south with the risk of heavy showers clearing eastward.
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0: Well, we have now got Prime Minister Andy Burnham, who's been visiting Stourbridge for you. He's been speaking there. We're going to bring that to you right now.
5: Well, I just wanted to come straight away. I spoke to the mayor, Richard Parker, last night, and I was exchanging messages. I realised how serious it was when I saw some of the images. Utterly devastating for those people who are today out of their homes, who've lost everything. So I've met some of them and reassured them we will do everything we can to support them. But also wanted to show my appreciation to the fire and rescue service here in the West Midlands, but also police and ambulance have been working together on the ground. They've done an incredible job. And bear in mind, we've got 37 incidents going on across the UK. Four of them are major incidents in terms of wildfires. And there are thousands of firefighters out there in this heat doing back-breaking work. And I do want to recognise what they are doing and showing my appreciation to them. Beyond that, what I want to do is give a fuller update on the COBRA meeting that we held earlier in the week, because there were some conclusions that have now come into effect. Firstly, we have seen the military deploy 100 personnel initially to the major incident in South Wales, and we're very grateful to our colleagues in the Ministry of Defence for that. That support is critically needed. We have a system of mutual aid in play at the moment where fire and rescue services are supporting each other, but with so many incidents, it is crucial that the military support is there if fire and rescue services can't do the same backup that they would normally be doing. So that is hugely appreciated. The second issue is around aerial firefighting capability, the planes that people might see in other countries. We have taken a decision to deploy nationally aerial firefighting support, so commissioned nationally, but that obviously wasn't available here, but it will be available elsewhere, and it would have made a difference. Thirdly, the Chancellor and the Community Secretary, at my request, are convening emergency financial support, a package of support for fire and rescue services that have been significantly affected. When it comes to the poor people who are in this dreadful position, we have been making sure that the insurance industry is ready to step up and support them. So the Exchequer Secretary has today met with the insurance industry, the ABPI, and we've had assurances back that there will be immediate support and people will be supported quickly, which is really welcome, and I hope of some reassurance to those who are out of their homes today. For councils, we've opened the Bellwin scheme, which is a scheme they can access for support to pick up the wider costs of the incident. And again, the commitment is we will act quickly in relation to those claims. The temporary ban on barbecues, disposable barbecues, comes in today. All retailers will be receiving notification of that ban, and we ask them to obviously implement it in full until further notice, when we can remove it. And then I would also want to say to the public, you can see what's happening. 37 significant fires across England and Wales. Please do not light an open fire, a bonfire of any kind. If you're disposing of a cigarette, take great care. This is obviously a really combustible situation, literally, and we need to respect that fact and make sure that no one is taking any risk, because you're taking risk with other people's homes, with other people's lives, if you act recklessly in this moment. The final thing is just to point to the wider issues related to the changing climate in which we are living. It's clear that the climate is changing. Everybody can see that, and we have to react accordingly. So I will convene in the summer, at the end of the summer, I should say, a summit with fire and rescue services to make sure they are properly resourced going forwards. We've lost firefighters in recent years. I know it as a former mayor, from a very grassroots level, some of the pressures on our fire and rescue services. I can't say today that we've done enough to fully resource them to deal with these type of incidents. And I want our firefighters to know that I understand how it seems from their point of view. And I'm going to convene that summit to make sure we get in place the right support, including the aerial support permanently, if that is what they deem is needed. Obviously, there's other adjustments that we need to make in relation to climate change. We might be in for a wet autumn and winter straight after this because of El Nino and some of the issues there, which was reported to COBRA. So after fire could come floods. So, you know, we have to face up to the changing climate. And I think we need a different debate about that. There's no point denying where we are. We need to face up to it. We need more clean energy. We need to see that transition accelerate. Those are all of the issues that, you know, are now in discussion, but the COBRA meeting earlier this week, I think, has enabled us to mobilise resource today to individuals, to communities and to our fire and rescue services, and we're very, very grateful to them.
6: You've just been down and had a look at some of these properties that have been completely destroyed, others been severely damaged. What was your reaction looking at the smouldering ruins?
5: I've never seen anything like it. I mean, I dealt with wildfires in Greater Manchester, but nothing on this scale. I've never seen scenes like this in Britain, where you just see a whole house gutted, smouldering. And I met one of the families whose house had gone up in that way. So you can imagine how distressing that is for them, and you feel for them. Their kids have had to go elsewhere. You know, it's just unbelievably devastating for people in this position. So that's why I'm here. That's why I'm here. I just wanted to show that, you know, we're on the ground. We understand how difficult this is for everybody, and we will put in place the support to help people get back to where they should be as soon as possible.
6: You've also been briefed by the Chief Fire Officer and you spoke to the crews here. Is there any indication as to how these fires, not just here but across the country, have started? How culpable are individuals? These aren't all wildfires, are they?
5: So at this stage, the Chief Fire Officer has just said to us that there's no clear cause that can be identified at this moment in time. They can, I believe, identify a location where it began, which was in one of the surrounding fields. But at this stage, not a cause. And I don't think it's right for me to come and jump to any conclusion there. But I just reiterate the message to the public that I gave a moment ago. Please, everybody, take the greatest of care. In fact, don't light anything in an outdoor space right now. Britain is a tinderbox right now. And please just have that in your mind. We're going to go into the rest of a weekend that is a difficult weekend. This is not over by any means. We've got 37 fires smouldering around the country. So it could be more. So please bear that in mind at all times. And, you know, we've seen the reaction of the public here in Stourbridge. It's unbelievable, by the way. You know, the rescue centre, the things that they brought in. The public are brilliant. You know, people are great. You know, they come out and they support each other. Just that one person who doesn't think, you know, lets everybody down. Please don't do it.
6: OK, thank you very much, Prime Minister.
5: Thank you very much. Cheers. Cheers. Thanks a lot.
0: Prime Minister Andy Burnham there speaking during his trip to Stourbridge, and a reminder of what he said. He said that he has never seen anything like this of this scale, and that he quite simply felt he needed to visit the area and see for himself. He also reiterated that breaking news that we brought to you at the top of this hour, that the government has decided to ban the sale of disposable barbecues temporarily. He also added that he was appealing to the public to please do not use any kind of open fire. If you light a cigarette, please dispose of it responsibly, he said. He called the situation quite literally combustible, and he said that people are, if they do light an open fire, taking risks with other people's homes. So quite an impassioned plea there. Andy Burnham speaking there on his visit to Stourbridge, where we saw those devastating wildfires that we've been covering here at Sky News. Well, joining me now to discuss this further is Dr. Kieran Little, researcher in pyrogeography at the University of Birmingham. Good afternoon to you. So you study wildfires and how they behave, if I'm right. So looking at this particular one, obviously we've had various places in the Midlands and elsewhere, the New Forest. But if we look at this one in Stourbridge, it just seemed to move so fast, and suddenly so many homes were catching fire. And when our correspondent Sadia Chowdhury was covering the wildfires in France, we were talking about fires jumping. Is that what's been happening here too?
7: Yeah, certainly the fire seemed to be spreading rapidly, and I guess there are certain weather conditions for that to occur. We talk about the 30-30-30 rule, so over 30 degree temperatures, under 30% relative humidity, and over 30 kilometer per hour wind speeds. And especially when you get the grass vegetation like we had in Stourbridge, those really fast wind speeds, they can really facilitate the travel of a fire.
0: And so particularly in Stourbridge, or is that the case of, because I know you also look at the topography and the lay of the land, so to speak, is it a similar picture across the UK? So is there concern that this could actually happen anywhere in terms of this dry ground, this combustible dry grass and dry forests?
7: Yeah, absolutely. I think this is representative of large parts of the UK, to be honest. There's a few things that control how a fire behaves. So it's like you said, the topography, the weather, when it's hot and dry and windy.

0: that we call the wildland-urban interface, which is where people's homes, infrastructure, and people interact with areas of vegetation. So grassland backing onto properties, parks, just those sort of conditions where vegetation and people coexist. And you naturally get more ignitions around those areas. And when fires do occur, they're more likely to impact people, property, and infrastructure, as we've tragically seen the last couple of days.
1: Is there any way to protect our homes? I mean, I'm thinking out loud here. You know, you lay salt when there's icy conditions. We have sandbags sometimes when we know flooding's coming. But what can we do about a fire? Because, of course, we've got those preventive measures and those appeals for no barbecues and cigarettes and please be careful with open fires or don't light one at all. But is there any way to protect our homes for those people who do live close to open grassland and brownfield, greenfield sites?
0: Yeah, absolutely. And that's one of the reassuring things, because it can feel quite hopeless, especially when it's so hot and dry like it is at the moment. But vegetation, managing the vegetation around our homes, is one of the key things that we can do to have agency as people to protect our homes. So we talk about having a defensible space around your house. So making sure you don't have any flammable vegetation within a 3-meter zone of your property. So, for example, things like wood piles leaning against your house, clearing your gutters of your roof gutters of leaves to prevent embers from spreading to your roof. Those sorts of things are, you know, what seemingly small actions that we can actually take to reduce the continuity of vegetation and the risk to our homes.
1: Yeah, gosh, honestly, I wouldn't have thought of those things, but seemingly benign and could obviously in these situations turn into quite a dramatic situation. We've seen those roofs going up in flames. If we look to the future, clearly there's a changing environment. Andy Burnham, the Prime Minister, just mentioned there, climate change and adapting to that. What preventive measures would someone like yourself be
0: advising? Is one of the key things that we can do to have agency as people to protect our homes. So we talk about having a defensible space around your house. So making sure you don't have any flammable vegetation within a 3-meter zone of your property. So, for example, things like wood piles leaning against your house, clearing your gutters of your roof gutters of leaves to prevent embers from spreading to your roof. Those sorts of things are, you know, what seemingly small actions that we can actually take to reduce the continuity of vegetation and the risk to our homes.
1: Yeah, gosh, honestly, I wouldn't have thought of those things, but seemingly benign and could obviously in these situations turn into quite a dramatic situation. We've seen those roofs going up in flames. If we look to the future, clearly there's a changing environment. Andy Burnham, the Prime Minister, just mentioned there, climate change and adapting to that. What preventive measures would someone like yourself be advising the government on for future?
0: Yeah, it was really great to hear Andy talk about the, I guess, the action that we need to take with climate change. And I guess I would urge a need to shift from reactive strategies to proactive strategies. So what I mean by that is there is a lot of emphasis on firefighting, putting out the fire. Those are all very reactive actions, whereas we need that, absolutely, but there's a lot we can do before a wildfire to help prepare and mitigate the risk. So actually, there's a quote from Craig Hope, who's a National Resilience Wildfire Capability Advisor for the government. He said, firefighters will always be the last line of defence. The question is, how much more could we do before we need them? And so that really comes down to bringing all the people together involved around vegetation management, land management, and actually trying to make our landscape somewhat more wildfire resilient and mitigate
1: briefly,
0: the risk.
1: How would they do that?
0: So it's about having policies and procedures in place to manage the vegetation. So where we get a build-up of vegetation, where we get areas of continuous fields with no fire breaks, those sorts of things are what creates really risky situations. So really undertaking strategies with wildfire risk in mind to help break up those continuous vegetation areas.
1: Okay, researcher

0: Dr. Kieran Little, thanks very much indeed. Researcher in pyrogeography, thanks very much indeed. Now to the Middle East, where Israeli settlers have been condemned by the US ambassador after the home of an American Palestinian family in the occupied West Bank was besieged. In a rare critical move, Mike Huckabee called the settlers' actions an horrific act of terror. An entire compound has remained under siege for days, despite the Israeli military claiming to have moved the settlers on. Our international correspondent, Diana Magne, has been hearing from the families of those trapped in their homes.
1: If you come to visit my home, welcome. But if you come to take my home, it's not good.
2: It's just so blatant. The settlers were supposed to have been kicked out, and now three of them have made their way back up there and are sitting on the ledge just metres away from the compound where the IDF are, and the IDF are doing nothing about it.
3: There are three Palestinian families trapped inside these houses. They've been under siege since last Sunday, surrounded by Israeli settlers who've gathered in ever larger numbers over the course of the week, cutting off their water and their electricity and setting up the beginnings of an outpost on their land. Videos like this have spread, the family's situation here in the West Bank town of Kusra garnering international condemnation. The US ambassador to Israel in a post on X calling the settlers Israeli terrorists, saying their behaviour was disgusting and thuggish, designed to intimidate and harass the families inside, and that the embassy had been very involved in getting the IDF and police to crack down. As we make our way there on day five of the siege, we see that the IDF has taken over a number of homes nearby, a significant military presence. At the compound now, they've removed the makeshift structures the settlers had brought with them, detaining one Israeli overnight. But the soldier on guard does not have much to say to us.
4: He asked us to leave.
3: And video we received from Kusay Abu Ridi, who's one of the Palestinians inside, shows that the settlers don't seem too concerned by the military's presence.
2: How does this end? Because you say you're not leaving, the settlers don't seem to be leaving, the IDF aren't leaving.
5: The end for us is that we're not leaving these homes. We're staying here steadfast, even if we have no food, even if we have to drink salt water. We're staying in this house, even if they have to carry us out on stretchers and take us to our graves.
3: Watching anxiously from the valley is Abdul Karim Hassan. His son Yusuf is trapped in the compound. He says this week is the worst it's been, but that the settlers have been harassing them and trying to take their home for 8 months now.
6: The Israelis claim they're unable to control a group of terrorists, despite all the photographs and videos we provided them, and all the complaints we filed with the Israeli police, yet they do nothing. These are criminal elements, not simply settlers. There is planning behind this and full support. Successive Israeli governments have done nothing for us.
7: A few days ago, when the siege started, I saw the military and the settlers dancing, praying and barbecuing together. Right now, the Israeli military fully supports the settlers.
3: And here is that video. Military and settlers side by side in prayer. Soldiers we meet further down the road are better briefed on what to say to journalists.
8: We're trying to make peace between them. Maybe not in their eyes, but that's the whole situation to why we're here.
3: But what's happening in Kusra is happening all across the West Bank. A huge uptick in settler violence, with the police, the military, the government, either unable or unwilling to get it under control. Diana Magne, Sky News, in Kusra, in the occupied West Bank.
0: This is Sky News Today with me, Simon Mawson. Coming up, we hit the road with police in France to see if they hold to key to tackling a growing drug driving epidemic in the UK.

0: What more do you need?
1: There's growing pressure to reform the way drug driving is being policed in the UK, with one senior officer describing it as an epidemic. There might be a solution, though, just across the channel. Sky's Greg Milam has been given exclusive access to officers policing France's roads to see how they deal with the issue.
2: Mate, no. Stop where you're going. Get in.
3: This is what dealing with drug drivers is like for police.
2: Get on the floor!
4: Current speed, 50 miles an hour. Lost control, stand by.
5: Your cocaine level came back at 9.5 times above the specified limit.
3: As we've reported before, when they do catch them, they have to wait months for the results of a blood test before they can take their licence away. During all that time, they're allowed to carry on driving.
6: Unfortunately, that cyclist has died. So at the moment, I'm arresting you.
7: Police officers tell us they're frustrated at seeing people they arrest for drug driving back out on the road straight away. That's the law in the UK. But there is another way.
3: Cross the channel to France and you find they deal with drug drivers very differently. We spent 2 days with the Police Nationale in the city of Rouen. What we saw, campaigners say, is an approach the UK should be taking too. When they suspect someone of drug driving, to begin with, what happens is much the same as in the UK. They're pulled over and given a roadside saliva test. This driver tested negative.
7: Well, the police have set up a checkpoint here under the motorway on a busy interchange, looking for people who are driving under the influence of drugs.
3: This driver did test positive for cannabis.
7: Fail this roadside test and your driving licence is taken away there and then, no questions. There is then a second confirmatory test, also with saliva. They get the results back from this in 3 to 4 days.
3: So that driver's licence was taken away, that second test sent to the lab. Remember, in the UK, drivers keep their licence for the months it takes for a confirmatory blood test to come back from the lab. Minutes later, a second driver also failed. He told me he'd taken CBD at a music festival. I don't know what'll happen, he says. This is not cool. And there's something else if you fail that roadside test. A tow truck driver arrives and they impound your car for a week and you pay for the privilege. One of the officers here described this as zero tolerance. Both drivers were later confirmed as positive for cannabis.
7: It makes you wonder, if it's this simple and they can do it here, why can't they do this in the UK?
3: We asked the police commissioner how he'd feel operating under the UK's rules.
8: Je me sentirais un peu désemparé et ce serait même dangereux pour les autres usagers de la route parce que vous ne pouvez pas tout de suite mettre fin à l'infraction en retirant le permis du conducteur qui a été contrôlé positif au produit stupéfiant. 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
9: He said he would feel powerless to be operating under the system here.
10: Yeah, I do have some sympathy with that. I think it's a real shame that we know that sometimes the powers aren't allowing us, the powers in this country aren't allowing us to be able to take those people off the roads.
3: Joe Shiner is the UK's top roads policing officer, a chief constable and head of roads policing for the National Police Chiefs Council. We showed her what we filmed.
10: We are facing an epidemic of drug driving. There needs to be a change in legislation. There needs to be a change in the technology which will allow that legislation. There is a lot of consultation that is going on at the moment around the various powers and procedures that could be developed. What we need is for that to be done at speed and to make sure that it's future-proofed, to make sure that it is actually also going to deal with the drugs of the future, not just the drugs of today.
3: The Department for Transport told us the government's road safety strategy is looking at harsher penalties for drug drivers, including suspending driving licences and seizing vehicles. Just like in the UK, officers in France told us they're finding more drivers now under the influence of drugs than alcohol. Unlike the UK, when they do find them, they're off the roads straight away. Greg Milam, Sky News.
1: OK, let's take a look at the weather for you across the UK now.
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1: Well, temperatures peaked yesterday with conditions expected to become a little cooler and fresher over the weekend. It'll be late tomorrow before more comfortable conditions reach all parts of the country. Before then, humidity will rise ahead of cloud and showers spreading south. That means another hot afternoon across much of England and Wales, with temperatures reaching the low to mid 30s Celsius. Scotland and Northern Ireland will be cooler under large amounts of cloud, which will give some sharp showers in places. Cloud spreading south is likely to bring some showers or thunderstorms to eastern and northeastern England. Overnight, the potential for heavy thundery downpours moves to eastern England and the southeast. Elsewhere, it'll be mostly dry with variable cloud and clear spells. The south can expect another hot and muggy night, but it will be fresher from Wales northwards.
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1: You're watching Sky News Today with me, Simon Mawson. We'll bring you more on the wildfires, including the government banning disposable barbecues. Stay tuned for more.

0: Hello, this is Sky News Today with me, Simon Mawson. It is 3 o'clock. The headlines. The Prime Minister says the country has to face up to the changing climate on a visit to Stourbridge after several homes burned to the ground.
1: Please, everybody, take the greatest of care. In fact, don't light anything in an outdoor space right now. Britain is a tinderbox right now.
0: Also ahead, a mother is jailed for 6 years for killing her baby by burning her with a hairdryer. The investigation into Nigel Farage's finances back on after a win for the Reform UK leader in the Clacton by-election. Passengers speak of their shock following the train derailment in East Sussex, which left two people seriously injured. And more than 1 million people sign a petition to block PC Harper's killers from early release. Good afternoon. The Prime Minister has visited Stourbridge to see for himself the devastation after a huge wildfire tore through the town, burning down several homes. Andy Burnham has urged people to dispose of cigarettes carefully and announced a ban on the sale of disposable barbecues as he responds to the summer heatwave and wildfires. Well, let's listen to more of what he had to say.
1: So at this stage, the chief fire officer has just said to us that there's no clear cause that can be identified at this moment in time. They can, I believe, identify a location where it began, which was in one of the surrounding fields. But at this stage, not a cause. And I don't think it's right for me to come and jump to any conclusion there. But I just reiterate the message to the public that I gave a moment ago. Please, everybody, take the greatest of care. In fact, don't light anything in an outdoor space right now. Britain is a tinderbox right now. And please just have that in your mind. We're going to go into the rest of a weekend that is a difficult weekend. This is not over by any means. We've got 37 fires smouldering around the country. So it could be more. So please bear that in mind at all times. We've seen the reaction of the public here in Stourbridge. It's unbelievable, by the way. You know, the rescue centre, the things that they've brought in. The public are brilliant. You know, people are great. You know, they come out and they support each other. Just that one person who doesn't think, you know, lets everybody down. Please don't do it.
0: More than 50 people have been treated by paramedics, including 19 who were taken to hospital. The chief fire officer for West Midlands Fire Service says it was one of the most significant incidents they'd ever attended. Well, our Midlands correspondent, Siobhan Freeman-Powell, has the latest for you now from Stourbridge.
2: Hundreds of residents yesterday at some point were evacuated from their homes as that fire, which is believed to have started at a golf course, ended up travelling to residential areas. Many people had to leave their homes at the very last minute. I'm currently at a boarding school, which is less than a mile away from where the blaze first broke out. This is where some of those residents have ended up overnight. We know that around 250 to 300 people were evacuated. We also know that three separate care homes as well in Stourbridge also had to evacuate, mainly to ensure that those vulnerable residents had plenty of time to leave those care homes. And we know that around 20 of the care home residents from one particular home have ended up here at this boarding school, where they have opened up their doors for those that have been directly impacted. Now, West Midlands Fire Service say that their priority was, of course, putting out those flames today. They remain on scene at various locations, actually. They say monitoring hotspots and preventing any future fires from spreading. They have described it as one of the most challenging set of circumstances that they have had to face. And actually, speaking to residents here, especially those that have been evacuated, it was the sheer speed that the fire spread that was most concerning. I spoke to Jane, a 69-year-old grandmother. She described to me what happened yesterday afternoon. She said she called the emergency services at around tea time. Just over an hour later, she was being evacuated. And she described what went through her mind in that moment.
3: I took the cat in the cat basket with some cat food and the bowl, and I took our medication, which is always on the kitchen table. Forgot to get the cat litter tray, so I had to pop to Tesco's at 10 last night to get one of them, but hey-o. But that was literally all you had time to take, nothing else. No, didn't go and get any clothes or whatever. It's just beg and borrow at the moment, so...
4: I was out in the afternoon, and then when I was coming back home, I couldn't go to my address, and was told to go, first of all, to go to the town hall, and from there we were sent here by minibus to spend the night. So really that's... Well, I don't know how badly my house is affected or if it has been affected.
2: Now, Stourbridge has been one of the worst affected areas when it comes to wildfires, but it's definitely not the only one. There have been multiple fires across the country, in fact, multiple in the West Midlands. We've been told by the ambulance service that 19 people were taken to hospital yesterday in the West Midlands as a result of the multiple fires that West Midlands Fire Service have been tackling overnight and will continue to monitor throughout the course of today.
0: And we are expecting an update from the fire service on that situation there in Stourbridge at around about 3:30. We'll be keeping an eye on that for you and bring that to you live right here on Sky News. Now, a man and a woman have been arrested on suspicion of arson in Stoke-on-Trent. Staffordshire police say four homes have been affected, as well as a number of gardens. Fire crews have now brought the incident under control. The Fire and Rescue Service say six firefighters have been taken to hospital to be treated for smoke inhalation and heat exhaustion after battling those flames last night. A mother who killed her three-month-old daughter by burning her with a hairdryer has been jailed for 6 years. 28-year-old Courtney Gartshaw used the appliance to subject Dahlia Rose Gartshaw to significant and sustained heat on the head and body, fatally injuring her. Scotland correspondent Conor Gillies reports.
5: This is a distressing case and it centres on three-month-old Dahlia Rose. Family photos showing just how absolutely tiny she was under the care of her mother, Courtney Gartshore, when in 2023 police were called, emergency services were called to a property in the Peterhead area of Aberdeenshire after a 999 call from Courtney Gartshore, where she claimed she had woken up and found her daughter dead. She told the operator, "I just woke up and her head is all purple." She then proceeded to say that her daughter had been perfectly fine in the 24 hours before. And then when paramedics eventually turned up and discovered Dahlia Rose dead within that flat, they said clearly it was hugely distressing for them and that her skin had been peeling off. Then as investigators moved in, detectives tried to piece together what happened. The true story emerged, and that was that Courtney Gartshaw was drunk at the time. DNA of Dahlia Rose was found on a hairdryer within that property, and investigators found significant sustained heat had been inflicted on Dahlia Rose's head and body with that hairdryer. The court was told that the device had been used on the baby for up to an hour. Severe and disfiguring injuries, the court was told, as a result, but likely survivable if her mother had bothered to get help quick enough. Clearly, that was not the case. Today, she was sentenced at court in Edinburgh.
6: Given Dahlia Rose's very young age and the horrifying way that she died, this is a uniquely disturbing and distressing case. But, as Mr. Macara has pointed out, it is tragic as well as terrible. And that is because the evidence suggested that the accused loved Dahlia Rose, yet will have to live the rest of her life with the knowledge that she was responsible for her death.
5: Courtney Gartshore was crying, visibly upset, as she was sentenced to 6 years for killing her daughter. Her defence lawyer saying she's spending up to 23 hours a day in solitary confinement within jail due to the safety risks that are posed against her and for her own protection, given she is now a child killer. Police are also saying that they are deeply affected, the officers involved, deeply affected to this day as to what they witnessed and the case that they were involved in, and saying that a child's death at the hands of their own parent is incredibly disturbing and distressing.
0: The Crown Prosecution Service says two men, Stephen Sansom and Adam Watson, have been charged with the attempted murder of an inmate at Belmarsh Prison. The inmate is understood to be Irfan Sharif, who is jailed for the murder of his 10-year-old daughter, Sarah, in 2024. He was sentenced to a minimum of 40 years in prison for what was described by the judge as a campaign of abuse against Sarah. A parliamentary investigation into financial donations made to Nigel Farage has resumed after he won the Clacton by-election. The Reform UK leader has been returned to Parliament with a convincing win, although his main rival, Count Binface, secured a quarter of the votes. Mr. Farage opted against attending the official declaration this morning, citing a warning from the police of a credible threat against him. But Sky News understands Essex Police didn't advise any candidate not to attend. Well, let's just bring you some of the numbers from the by-election. Well, Nigel Farage topped the polling with 22,239 votes. That's 62.8% of the vote. And Count Binface, who came in second with 9,455 votes at 26.7% share. Well, a total of 35,401 votes were cast by the people of Clacton. It means voter turnout was just over 44%. Despite the high-profile nature of the by-election, the turnout is still lower than that seen in Makerfield, which was almost 59%, or at the last general election, which was 59.7%. Our chief political correspondent, John Craig, has more.
7: Victory for Nigel Farage, but where was he? The Reform UK leader easily beat his main rival in this Clacton by-election, winning over 60% of the vote. Count Binface, who came second, won just over 25%. But 3 hours before the 6 a.m. declaration, Mr. Farage made the shock announcement that he would not be coming to hear the result announced.
8: I'm not scared of these people. Far from it. But I'm damned if I'm going to stand on a stage having won a resounding victory, a ringing endorsement of all that I've tried to fight for and you try to fight for, and be demeaned and humiliated by nobodies. And I will not, sadly, be attending the count.
7: Reform UK said Essex Police had told Mr. Farage there was a credible threat against him. But the police cast doubt on that by letting it be known that they hadn't told any of the 34 candidates not to attend the count.
9: Later, Reform UK's deputy leader Richard Tice was asked by Sky News to share more information about what warning Essex Police gave to Mr. Farage.
10: The whole point of having a security team who are carrying out intelligence from a variety of sources is that, you know, that has to be a its own secure judgment. The last thing you do is give your enemies information. I'm going to trust Nigel's security team more than I trust any police force or anybody else.
7: Count Binface told Sky News that he believes we'll all be back here in a few months' time for a second by-election.
11: It's going to be a two-legged match, like the Carabao Cup or the Cold War, because we're going to be back again in a few weeks, aren't we? So we'll see what happens then.
7: That's because despite resigning as Clacton's MP in July and forcing this by-election, Mr. Farage still faces an inquiry into his finances by the Commons Standards Watchdog. That could lead to a recommendation that he's suspended from the Commons, which could lead to a recall petition and then another by-election.
0: Some breaking news to bring you, and there are reports that a Greater Anglia train has derailed near Wickford in Essex. So we're getting reports that a Greater Anglia train has derailed near Wickford in Essex. That's according to the Press Association wire service. They say that a Greater Anglia train has derailed near Wickford in Essex. Of course, that follows the train derailment near Lewes. train station this week. So a Greater Anglia train has derailed, according to reports from the Press Association near Wickford in Essex. That's all we have so far on that story. But of course, as and when we get more, we will bring that to you. And I mentioned, of course, that Lewes train derailment. Well, British Transport Police have confirmed that two people are still in hospital with serious injuries after that train derailed in East Sussex. Their condition isn't considered to be life-threatening, but serious. 18 other passengers were taken to hospital for treatment, but have now been discharged. The derailment there happened just before 4 p.m. yesterday near Lewes Railway Station, with investigators now assessing whether the hot weather could have contributed. We've spoken to passengers who were on board at the time. Let's listen in.
12: Just 30 seconds prior to this incident, my daughter was playing in between the two carriages, finding it funny to dance on that bit between the carriages. And I just asked her to come and sit back down whilst we neared the station. So for me, that was the scariest bit. When the brakes actually went on after the carriage had lifted up, everything was pushed forward. It was like being in a car crash without having a seatbelt on. And, you know, my instinct was just to make sure that Mabel was okay. It was like a huge bang and a quick jump up, almost as if it had gone over a speed bump. Imagine it feeling like that. And then an immediate screeching of brakes, pressure forward. And then I imagine the reason the trains behind turned over is the energy that they were carrying had to go somewhere. And so it couldn't go vertically. It went horizontally.
13: It just started rocking, kind of bumping a bit, and then it started rocking side to side very violently like a seesaw. And I just remember looking around to all of the passengers and just seeing just the sheer panic and fear in everyone's face was just, it still haunts me. And I just have this image burned in my mind of this woman just crouched over her child, bleeding from her mouth, profusely crying. And basically, as the train tipped, I was on the right side, so that became the ceiling, and I just fell into the next table. And I remember gripping onto my table, really trying to hold on, because we were worried that it was going to tip all the way over. Essentially just fell, hit my head on the table, and came out with only a bruise on my leg, so I feel incredibly lucky to be alive. Just such a terrifying experience, and probably, I would say, the closest near-death experience I've ever had in my life. Just having that split second of like, this is it, I need to call my partner to say goodbye, is just something I would never wish on anyone. And it just makes me feel very scared about taking a train in the heat again.
0: Well, Amber, heat health alerts remain in force in England until this evening. Yesterday was the hottest day of the year so far and the fifth hottest on record. Let's bring in Sky meteorologist Kirsty McCabe, who joins me now. Kirsty, the heat, as we've been discussing today, huge impact in so many, some devastating ways. Tell us about the trajectory of this heat wave now and where we sit in terms of this temperature. As I mentioned yesterday, the hottest so far this year.
14: That's absolutely right. Just a little bit of a breeze has picked up here in my back garden. It's actually making it feel almost bearable because it has been so hot yet again today. Yesterday, though, was the peak of what we're calling the fifth heat wave, and that's when temperatures reached 38.1 at Kew Gardens. It was also pretty hot across the rest of the country. Across Wales, 35. Scotland and Northern Ireland were just into the high 20s, but here was very hot as well. The change is coming. We've got cooler air moving in from the northwest as we go through the next few days. And that's going to bring with it a few heavy showers just as we transition into that phase. So you can see there that was the highest temperatures that we saw through the day yesterday. The outlook, though, as I mentioned, is for things to cool off a little bit. But although the numbers are getting lower, I think it might feel a bit more humid before the transition to that cooler, greener air coming in from the northwest. So the outlook for the next few days in terms of temperatures, well, I think we'll see still 36 is possible today. We're at 35.8 now. We may just nudge up a little bit higher. And then you'll notice going back into the 20s as we go through the rest of the weekend. Still warm, though. It's still above average and still not a lot of rainfall. We could see a few sharp showers being triggered as the fresh air comes in. possibly affecting parts of Lincolnshire, eastern England, into East Anglia tonight, but not much rain on the cards for the south, where we really do need it. It's been 57 days now, nearly 58, without any measurable rainfall in parts of Surrey. I think could extend a little bit more because there's not much rain on the cards. Yes, there's a low pressure that's going to be moving in early next week. There's a lot of uncertainty in the position and track of that. More than likely going to get rain across parts of Scotland, Northern Ireland and Ireland. Not much getting all the way down, though, towards the south coast of England. So still a fairly dry outlook. And you mentioned it being the fifth hottest day of the year. 2026 is looking like a record breaker. It's so far set to be the hottest summer on record in the UK. And if you look at these numbers here, these are the top 10 hottest days we've seen in the UK. Hottest ever, you might remember, was in 2022 when we broke the 40 Celsius barrier for the first time. But if you look at that table there, there are three occasions, all of them this summer, where we have managed to get into that table. So three times this year we've had our hottest days in the top 10. It's not great. As we have heard already, we've got issues with drought, with wildfires, and it's affecting our health and our infrastructure. So as much as many of us do enjoy a nice summer's day, this isn't normal summer weather.
0: Thanks, Kirsty. This is Sky News Today. Coming up, we'll be keeping an eye on a case that drew a lot of attention in the US. Luigi Mangione is in court today in New York for shooting dead a healthcare executive. Stay tuned.

0: In the US, a man charged with shooting a healthcare boss dead on a New York street is expected to plead guilty to federal charges today. Luigi Mangione is due to go on trial in less than a month, but a guilty plea to these charges could see a state murder charge dropped. Our US correspondent James Matthews has more from New York.
1: 6:45 on a December morning outside the door of the New York Hilton in Midtown Manhattan, the street quite busy at that time, and the CCTV tells us what happened. Brian Thompson, a healthcare executive, multimillionaire, he was on his way inside the hotel to an investors' conference. You see him in the video in a blue jacket. Behind him is this hooded figure that levels a pistol at him and shoots him several times dead. That individual went on the run for 5 days. The race was on to find out who he was and to bring him in. That individual was Luigi Mangione, ultimately was found in a McDonald's restaurant in Altoona, Pennsylvania. There were widespread public appeals, and it captivated this country, actually, the pursuit of the killer. These images that were released of Mangione, one in a taxi with a face mask on, one in a New York hostel where we saw his full face, and distinctive cheekbones, distinctive eyebrows. And that's what the public were looking for. That's why they spotted him inside this McDonald's. Fast forward nearly 2 years, and it comes to this. A court in New York, a federal court, and he is expected to plead guilty to the killing of Brian Thompson. Legally, it's slightly complicated. He faces federal charges. He also faces state charges in a different court. If he makes the plea deal today, pleads guilty, then his lawyers are hoping that will knock out the remaining charges in the state court, although prosecutors there will have something to say about that. So, essentially, this is the day in court. That's how it's shaping up, certainly. And Mangione, he faces a maximum prison sentence of life in jail. He will be hoping to reduce that with any kind of plea deal. But I would say that things are still uncertain in terms of how they will play out at this stage, and everything can change even while he is in court. One thing to look for is what he might have to say himself. Will he offer clear motivation behind this crime? Because all the indications, say prosecutors, are that this man was killed, Brian Thompson was assassinated, because he represented, in Mangione's eyes, a healthcare industry that was ripping off the public.
0: Time now for a look for the weather across the UK for you now.
2: You're looking happy.
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0: Well, the weather will become more comfortable over the weekend as temperatures and humidity fall. There's even some rain in the forecast, but not for everyone and not a huge amount. This afternoon, the hot, sultry conditions will continue in the south with temperatures reaching the low to mid 30s Celsius. The change is underway further north where a fragmenting cloud belt will spread southward, bringing a few showers to northern England and Wales. There'll be showers in the far northwest too. Overnight then, there's the potential for some heavy thundery downpours over eastern England and the southeast. Excepting northern Scotland, rather, it'll be a largely dry night elsewhere with clear spells and variable amounts of cloud. It'll be another hot and sticky night in the south, fresher from Wales northwards.
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0: You're watching Sky News Today. Coming up, a petition against the release of PC Harper's killers has reached almost 1 million signatures.

0: officer for West Midlands Fire Service. At around about 1:30 yesterday, West Midlands Fire Service was alerted to a significant grass fire at Stourbridge Golf Course. At the height of this multi-agency response, more than 100 firefighters, 30 fire appliances and 11 specialist teams were in attendance, supported by our neighbouring fire and rescue services and national resources. The fire spread rapidly and has affected 38 domestic properties. Of these, sadly, 19 have been fully destroyed and a further 18 have sustained damage. The incident covered an area of approximately 500 acres. Cordons and road closures will remain in place around the affected area. There has also been disruption to the rail services between Kidderminster and Stourbridge. West Midlands Fire Service is supporting Network Rail to access the line and begin repairs. 6 casualties were reported on scene, including 3 firefighters. One of the firefighters attended hospital and has since been discharged, and I'm delighted to say I spoke to her this morning and she is fine and well. All of the other recorded injuries were minor in nature and included smoke inhalation. A significant number of residents have been displaced and are being supported by local authorities at rest centres in the local area. The cause of the fire is not yet known. Specialist fire investigators are working hard to establish the circumstances of the incident. While progress has been made here today, demand remains exceptionally high across West Midlands Fire Service due to resourcing this incident and several others. Please help us to prevent more fires today, and particularly as temperatures may climb again throughout the day today. Do nothing that can start an outdoor fire. That means no deliberate fires, no fireworks, no disposable barbecues, and if you are a smoker, dispose of cigarette ends and other smoking materials carefully and responsibly, and do not burn any waste at home or outside. We acknowledge it's heartbreaking to watch the homes here have been damaged and in some instances destroyed, and the thoughts of everyone with West Midlands Fire Service are with the homeowners. However, please stay away from our incident ground. No one should be inside the risk area under any circumstances. Please follow police advice and acknowledge their cordons. Staying away will help us as we continue to work hard at the scene. I'd like to acknowledge the support we've had from both neighbouring fire and rescue services, Hereford and Worcester, and Staffordshire overnight, and fellow Blue Light partners, West Midlands Ambulance Service and West Midlands Police. This was a true multi-agency response, and I am deeply grateful to them, as well as other agencies, Network Rail, Cadent, electricity colleagues, and partners from the local authority. I'd like to thank all of them for their hard work. And then finally from me, a huge thank you to all of the fire crews that have worked so hard yesterday, over the night and today. Grass fires and wildfires of this nature are exceptionally difficult. The working terrain is uneven, the heat is extreme, access is difficult, and the fire moves really quickly. And we also have the challenge of getting the right amount of water to the incident. I am so proud of every one of the firefighters from West Midlands Fire Service and our neighbouring services who have worked so hard here over the last 24 hours. I'm deeply grateful to all of them. Thank you very much. I'm happy to take some questions.
1: I can just ask, we know there are a number of hot spots as this broke into smaller fires yesterday. Mm. What is the stage with that now? Are they still being dampened down? And what is the risk of those reigniting in the days that come?
0: Yes, it is true. So while I am reporting that the fire is under control, you are right, there are a number of hot spots throughout the scene. That's why we've still got a large volume of crew here. I think currently we have 14 fire engines here, and we will be maintaining a presence here over the coming days, making sure we dampen down those hotspots.
2: We spoke to one resident who said that he seemed to him that there was an issue with supply of water. You touched on it there as well. Mm. What is the case? When you came here yesterday, did you get to the point where you needed more water?
0: Any fire the size of this, getting the water out of the hydrants and into the fire can be exceptionally challenging because of the size and the distance away from the hydrants. So the crews worked really hard yesterday. They plugged into hydrants. We used specialist assets, a high volume pump, to transport water from a further distance away, which enabled us to get the right amount of water to the incident as quickly as we possibly could.
3: Chief Fire Officer, Sky News, you've given us the figures for 38 domestic properties affected in Stourbridge. Obviously, there's a number of fires across the West Midlands. Can you give a bit of an overview in terms of the whole of the West Midlands and how many domestic properties have been affected across the West Midlands?
0: So, at its height yesterday, alongside this incident here, we were attending 10 other significant fires in the West Midlands, some of which spread to domestic properties. I don't have the exact numbers, but yesterday was an unprecedented day for West Midlands Fire Service. My colleagues in the Fire Control 999 Centre took over 1,100 calls yesterday, and we mobilised to hundreds and hundreds of incidents. This is completely unprecedented, which is why I'm asking for the public's cooperation in terms of being really, really careful when they're out and about and outside, particularly in grass areas, so that we can prevent this type of fire as best we possibly can.
4: Welcome to radio. We've seen reports locally that the police are treating this as like a crime scene. Can you clarify that?
0: So because the cause is unknown, we will be working really closely with police colleagues. I have our specialist fire investigation team here now investigating the cause of origin. Much more than that, I don't know, but we will investigate and try and understand exactly what happens. And we will always, as a matter of course, work really closely with police colleagues.
2: What's the time period you're giving to residents before they can return to their homes?
0: So we're still trying to understand how we will start to return residents. We're working really closely with Dudley Council as the local authority. We'll start to engage with people as best we can. There are some areas where, as I've mentioned, colleagues are still working to damp down hotspots. So there will probably be a phased return to people to different parts of the incident as we move through the next few days. Yes, I can. A few farmers from the area were absolutely fantastic in helping us. In fact, I've just been out on the incident ground speaking to one of my colleagues before I came to this briefing. And some of my colleagues who were here yesterday used the farmers to plough the field at the interface between the field and the homes, which then prevented the fire spreading across into homes. So I'm really grateful to them for their help yesterday when we were in really challenging conditions.
1: I can just ask, in future fires like this, I know you said last night this was one of the worst you'd seen in your career. We know now there are going to be some aerial firefighting deployments. Is that something that you think would have made a substantial difference much faster last night? And would that have stopped some of the devastation we've seen?
0: I think a view around aerial capacity and assets are used in the fire service is a discussion that I would welcome, both with Messenland's Fire Service, but also nationally through the National Fire Chiefs Council, to see whether that's an asset that would help us in these conditions. We know now that we are experiencing dry conditions like this more frequently, so it's a discussion I'd really welcome.
5: What do you think of the community response that's gone on? Because obviously you've had lots of donations from the community of food and water and help along the way.
0: Thanks for the question. The community here have been absolutely fantastic. I was here yesterday really early on. We've had donations of food, we've had water, we've had snacks. The community

0: this fire for us. Shaman, just a few of the points that I've just reiterated that we heard there from the Chief Fire Officer Simon Toohill, really giving us a sense of the scale of this wildfire that we're not really used to in the UK, but it's these extraordinary conditions that have come together to impact everyone. And of course, people have had to flee their homes too, Shaman.
1: Yeah, that's right. He described it there, didn't he, as an unprecedented day for the fire service, responding to the fact that they've had to respond to more than 1,000 calls yesterday, and also responding to 10 separate incidents, many of those also involving residential properties. Now, yesterday, the priority was putting out that fire, especially the one in Stourbridge, which ripped through hundreds of acres, we've now learned, and then impacted people's properties, forcing hundreds of people to flee. We heard from a representative of the council who confirmed that at least 250 to 300 people had to evacuate their homes, many of whom only left with the clothes that they were wearing, having no idea when or whether they will be able to return to their homes. I've spoken to some of them throughout the course of today. They've spoken about the speed that the fire was able to spread. There was one woman I spoke to, Jane, who is a 69-year-old grandmother. She said that she had actually called the emergency services around lunchtime, just before 1:30, and just over an hour later, she was having to collect the most important belongings, including her cat and her medication, so that she could flee her home. She believes that her property will be okay, but today we are learning that many others may not face the same fate. 38 domestic properties, we've learned, have been affected. 19 of those have been fully destroyed, and 18 others have been significantly damaged. As I say, the area that fire managed to cover, around 500 acres of land, and it's also caused disruption to rail services, especially between Kidderminster and Stourbridge. And we're also hearing about some disruption to water services too. That's also been a concern. So we had that update from the Chief Fire Officer, confirming not only how many properties have been impacted, but how many people have also been taken to hospital. We know that 6 of the casualties that had been reported, 3 of them were firefighters. He confirmed in that press conference that one of the firefighters that were taken to hospital has since been discharged and is doing well. But many of those firefighters that were taken to hospital or treated were treated for smoke inhalation. Now, the main message here is that it will take time for residents who have properties to return to be able to go back. Some of the people I spoke to at respite centres, their priorities, making sure that their neighbours are okay. There really is a community spirit here. There are lots of people that have been turning up at respite centres with food and with water and with moral support, because this is something that is extraordinary and, as the Chief Fire Officer said, unprecedented in this area.
0: And Shaman, you mentioned there the people and how they've rushed out of the area, and are they concerned about enough being done to protect their homes or to support them? Because I was speaking earlier to an expert looking at wildfires, and we were discussing the fact that there's a lot of reaction to this, and it's been phenomenal. Of course, the fire service has done a phenomenal job with these fires. But what about taking care of their homes and preventing the fire from spreading elsewhere, maybe even as these heat wave continues?
1: To be honest with you, most of the people that I've spoken to are, frankly, feeling very lucky to be alive, especially when they've witnessed some of the images that we've been able to share, some of those aerial images, which really does show you just how much devastation has been caused by these fires. I think a lot of the residents that I've spoken to that were evacuated were very thankful and have spoken about how the fire service responded as quickly as possible. I was at a boarding school earlier that was housing some of those that have been evacuated, and the leader of the council Council there confirmed to me that three separate care homes also had to be evacuated. That was the priority. It was getting the most vulnerable and elderly.

0: elderly patients, especially in those care homes, into these respite centres. So I think that for many people has been the priority, is remaining safe. I think those questions will follow in coming days, but there does seem to be a sense that there was a plan in place, that all the emergency services followed those plans. And even though all of the residents that have been impacted are of course going to be worried about next steps and whether or not their properties will be safe in future if we continue to have these hot weather conditions that we've experienced this year. But as I say, I think the priority for most of the people that I've spoken to today has been the fact that they are safe and sound, and I think they'll think about the future of their properties at a later date once they've been able to return.
1: Yeah, absolutely, and totally understandable. Siobhan Freeman-Powell, thanks very much indeed for that. Thank you. Well, some breaking news from British Transport Police. An update on that breaking news we brought you at the top of the hour. They've issued a statement now following reports of another train derailment in Essex. It says officers are currently on scene at Wickford Railway Station following reports that the rear carriages of a train have derailed in an upright position at 12 minutes past two today. We are responding alongside paramedics and the fire service. There are currently no reported injuries. So British Transport Police there appearing to confirm that they are on the scene at a potential train derailment at Wickford Railway Station in Essex. Now, a petition to stop PC Andrew Harper's killers being released early from prison has hit 1 million signatures. PC Harper was killed in 2019 when he was dragged behind a getaway car of three teenagers who had fled the scene of a quad bike theft. At present, two of his killers could be let out of prison halfway through their 13-year sentences under government plans for early releases, designed, of course, to tackle overcrowding in jails. Well, Thames Valley Police Federation, who launched the petition, say, "We have reached 1 million fire service. There are currently no reported injuries." So British Transport Police there appearing to confirm that they are on the scene at a potential train derailment at Wickford Railway Station in Essex. Now, a petition to stop PC Andrew Harper's killers being released early from prison has hit 1 million signatures. PC Harper was killed in 2019 when he was dragged behind a getaway car of three teenagers who had fled the scene of a quad bike theft. At present, two of his killers could be let out of prison halfway through their 13-year sentences under government plans for early releases, designed, of course, to tackle overcrowding in jails. Well, Thames Valley Police Federation, who launched the petition, say, "We have reached 1 million signatures on our petition to stop the early release from jail of PC Andrew Harper's killers. We would like to thank each and every person who has signed our petition for their support on this important issue. With the 7th anniversary of Andrew's death tomorrow, we have chosen to acknowledge this important milestone without fanfare, out of respect to his family at this difficult time." You're watching Sky News Today. Coming up, we have a special report from France about how they are dealing with drug driving, driving under the influence of drugs, and how it compares to how it's dealt with here in England. Stay tuned.

0: What more do you need?
1: We have some pictures of a fire that's broken out in Tring in Hertfordshire. The Sky News helicopter is up and you can see there as the smoke billows that it is what looks like a farmer trying to put out that fire in the middle of the field. Clearly very dry conditions there, and that has been the concern of this unique environment we are faced with in the UK, with dry ground, high winds and high temperatures. Now, there's growing pressure to reform the way drug driving is being policed in the UK, with one senior officer describing it as an epidemic. There might be a solution, though, just across the channel. Sky's Greg Milam has been given exclusive access to officers policing France's roads to see how they deal with the issue.
2: Mate, no. Stop where you're going. Get in.
3: This is what dealing with drug drivers is like for police.
2: Oh, he's decamp down there. Decamp.
4: Get on the floor!
5: Current speed, 50 miles an hour. Lost control, standby.
6: Your cocaine level came back at 9.5 times above the specified limit.
3: As we've reported before, when they do catch them, they have to wait months for the results of a blood test before they can take their licence away. During all that time, they're allowed to carry on driving.
7: Unfortunately, that cyclist has died. So at the moment, I'm resting you.
8: Police officers tell us they're frustrated at seeing people they arrest for drug driving back out on the road straight away. That's the law in the UK. But there is another way.
3: Cross the channel to France and you find they deal with drug drivers very differently. We spent 2 days with the Police Nationale in the city of Rouen. What we saw, campaigners say, is an approach the UK should be taking too. When they suspect someone of drug driving, to begin with, what happens is much the same as in the UK. They're pulled over and given a roadside saliva test. This driver tested negative.
8: Well, the police have set up a checkpoint here under the motorway on a busy interchange, looking for people who are driving under the influence of drugs.
3: This driver did test positive for cannabis.
8: Fail this roadside test and your driving licence is taken away there and then, no questions. There is then a second confirmatory test, also with saliva. They get the results back from this in 3 to 4 days.
3: So that driver's licence was taken away, that second test sent to the lab. Remember, in the UK, drivers keep their licence for the months it takes for a confirmatory blood test to come back from the lab. Minutes later, a second driver also failed. He told me he'd taken CBD at a music festival. I don't know what'll happen, he says. This is not cool. And there's something else if you fail that roadside test. A tow truck driver arrives and they impound your car for a week and you pay for the privilege. One of the officers here described this as zero tolerance. Both drivers were later confirmed as positive for cannabis.
8: It makes you wonder, if it's this simple and they can do it here, why can't they do this in the UK?
3: We asked the police commissioner how he'd feel operating under the UK's rules.
9: Je me sentirais un peu désemparé et ce serait même dangereux pour les autres usagers de la route parce que vous ne pouvez pas tout de suite mettre fin à l'infraction en retirant le permis du conducteur qui a été contrôlé positif au produit stupéfiant. 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Donc oui, je dirais que en France, nous avons un moyen rapide en tout cas, de mettre fin à cette infraction.
10: He said he would feel powerless to be operating under the system here.
11: Yeah, I do have some sympathy with that. I think it's a real shame that we know that sometimes the powers aren't allowing us, the powers in this country, aren't allowing us to be able to take those people off the roads.
3: Joe Shiner is the UK's top roads policing officer, a chief constable and head of roads policing for the National Police Chiefs Council. We showed her what we filmed.
11: We are facing an epidemic of drug driving. There needs to be a change in legislation. There needs to be a change in the technology which will allow that legislation. There is a lot of consultation that is going on at the moment around the various powers and procedures that could be developed. What we need is for that to be done at speed and to make sure that it's future-proofed, to make sure that it is actually also going to deal with the drugs of the future, not just the drugs of today.
3: The Department for Transport told us the government's road safety strategy is looking at harsher penalties for drug drivers, including suspending driving licences and seizing vehicles. Just like in the UK, officers in France told us they're finding more drivers now under the influence of drugs than alcohol. Unlike the UK, when they do find them, they're off the roads straight away. Greg Milam, Sky News.
1: OK, let's take a look at the weather across the UK for you now.
0: I hope we haven't forgotten anything.
12: Travel insurance, I tick that box.
0: Yeah, but remember what you forgot last year.
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1: Well, the weather will become more comfortable over the weekend as temperatures and humidity fall. There's even some rain in the forecast, but not for everyone and not a huge amount. This afternoon, the hot, sultry conditions will continue in the south with temperatures reaching the low to mid 30 Celsius. The change is underway further north where a fragmenting cloud belt will spread southward, bringing a few showers to northern England and Wales. There'll be showers in the far northwest too.
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1: You're watching Sky News Today with me, Simon Mawson. Stay with us as we bring you more on those extraordinary wildfires in Stourbridge. 38 houses targeted by the fire, 19 completely destroyed, 1,100 calls to emergency services. Stay tuned.

0: Hello, this is Sky News Today with me, Simon Mawson. It is 4 o'clock, the headlines. The extent of the damage caused by wildfires in Stourbridge is revealed as the Prime Minister appeals to the public not to make things worse.
1: The fire spread rapidly and has affected 38 domestic properties. Of these, sadly, 19 have been fully destroyed.
2: Please, everybody, take the greatest of care. In fact, don't light anything in an outdoor space right now. Britain is a tinderbox right now.
0: Also ahead, a mother is jailed for 6 years for killing her baby by burning her with a hairdryer. The investigation into Nigel Farage's finances back on after a win for the Reform UK leader in the Clacton by-election. A train derails in Essex less than 24 hours after two people were seriously injured in this derailment in East Sussex. And more than 1 million people sign a petition to block PC Harper's killers from early release. Good afternoon. The Prime Minister has visited Stourbridge to see the devastation after a huge wildfire tore through the town, burning down several homes. Andy Burnham urged people to dispose of cigarettes carefully and announced a temporary ban on the sale of disposable barbecues. Well, we'll hear what he had to say in a moment. But first, the Chief Fire Officer for the West Midlands has given an update in the past half hour, revealing just how extensive the fire was.
1: The fire spread rapidly and has affected 38 domestic properties. Of these, sadly, 19 have been fully destroyed and a further 18 have sustained damage. The incident covered an area of approximately 500 acres. Cordons and road closures will remain in place around the affected area. 6 casualties were reported on scene, including 3 firefighters. One of the firefighters attended hospital and has since been discharged. And I'm delighted to say I spoke to her this morning and she is fine and well. All of the other recorded injuries were minor in nature and included smoke inhalation. A significant number of residents have been displaced and are being supported by local authorities at rest centres in the local area. The cause of the fire is not yet known.
0: And let's have a listen to what the Prime Minister had to say when he visited Stourbridge this lunchtime.
2: So at this stage, the Chief Fire Officer has just said to us that there's no clear cause that can be identified at this moment in time. They can, I believe, identify a location where it began, which was in one of the surrounding fields. But at this stage, not a cause. And I don't think it's right for me to come and jump to any conclusion there. But I just reiterate the message to the public that I gave a moment ago. Please, everybody, take the greatest of care. In fact, don't light anything in an outdoor space right now. Britain is a tinderbox right now. And please just have that in your mind. We're going to go into the rest of a weekend that is a difficult weekend. This is not over by any means. We've got 37 fires smouldering around the country, so it could be more. So please bear that in mind at all times. And, you know, we've seen the reaction of the public here in Stourbridge. It's unbelievable, by the way. You know, the rescue centre, the things that they brought in. The public are brilliant. You know, people are great. You know, they come out and they support each other. Just that one person who doesn't think, you know, lets everybody down. Please don't do it.
0: Well, our Midlands correspondent Shaman Freeman-Powell is there and has the latest now from Stourbridge after that update from the fire service.
3: He described it there, didn't he, as an unprecedented day for the fire service, responding to the fact that they've had to respond to more than 1,000 calls yesterday and also responding to 10 separate incidents, many of those also involving residential properties. Now, yesterday, the priority was putting out that fire, especially the one in Stourbridge, which ripped through hundreds of acres, we've now learned, and then impacted people's properties. properties, forcing hundreds of people to flee. We heard from a representative of the council who confirmed that at least 250 to 300 people had to evacuate their homes, many of whom only left with the clothes that they were wearing, having no idea when or whether they will be able to return to their homes. I've spoken to some of them throughout the course of today. They've spoken about the speed that the fire was able to spread. There was one woman I spoke to, Jane, who is a 69-year-old grandmother. She said that she had actually called the emergency services around lunchtime, just before 1:30, and just over an hour later, she was having to collect the most important belongings, including her cat and her medication, so that she could flee her home. She believes that her property will be okay, but today we are learning that many others may not face the same fate. 38 domestic properties, we've learned, have been affected. 19 of those have been fully destroyed, and 18 others have been significantly damaged. As I say, the area that fire managed to cover, around 500 acres of land, and it's also caused disruption to rail services, especially between Kidderminster and Sowerbridge. And we're also hearing about some disruption to water services too. That's also been a concern. So we had that update from the chief fire officer, confirming not only how many properties have been impacted, but how many people have also been taken to hospital. We know that six of the casualties that had been reported, three of them were firefighters. He confirmed in that press conference that one of the firefighters that was taken to hospital has since been discharged and is doing well. But many of those firefighters that were taken to hospital or treated were treated for smoke inhalation. Now, the main message here is that it will take time for residents who have properties to return to be able to go back. Some of the people I spoke to at respite centres, their priority is making sure that their neighbours are okay. There really is a community spirit here. There are lots of people that have been turning up at respite centres with food and with water and with moral support, because this is something that is extraordinary and, as the chief fire officer said, unprecedented in this area.
0: And I'll be speaking to the mayor of West Midlands, Richard Parker, in just about 10 minutes' time. Now, a man and a woman have been arrested on suspicion of arson in Stoke-on-Trent. Staffordshire police say four homes have been affected, as well as a number of gardens. Fire crews there have now brought the incident under control. The Fire and Rescue Service say six firefighters were taken to hospital to be treated for smoke inhalation and heat exhaustion after battling flames last night. A second train has been derailed after less than 24 hours after a service came off the tracks in East Sussex. The second train was a Greater Anglia service, which derailed near Wickford in Essex just after 2 p.m. this afternoon. British Transport Police say officers are currently on scene at Wickford railway station alongside paramedics and the fire service. Well, Sky News has verified these images of air ambulance near to where the train came off the tracks. Disruption is expected to continue in the area until around 4:30 p.m. Meanwhile, British Transport Police have confirmed two people are still in hospital with serious injuries after yesterday's train derailment in East Sussex. Their condition isn't considered to be life-threatening. 18 other passengers were taken to hospital for treatment but have now been discharged. The derailment there happened just before 4 p.m. yesterday near Lewes railway station, with investigators now assessing whether the hot weather could have contributed. Well, we've spoken to passengers who were on board at the time.
4: Just 30 seconds prior to this incident, my daughter was playing in between the two carriages, finding it funny to dance on that bit between the carriages, and I just asked her to come and sit back down whilst we neared the station. So for me, that was the scariest bit. When the brakes actually went on after the carriage had lifted up, you know, everything was pushed forward. It was like being in a car crash without having a seatbelt on. And, you know, my instinct was just to make sure that Mabel was okay. It was like a huge bang and a quick jump up, almost as if it had gone over a speed bump. Imagine it feeling like that. And then an immediate screeching of brakes, pressure forward. And then I imagine the reason the trains behind turned over is the energy that they were carrying had to go somewhere. And so it couldn't go vertically. It went horizontally.
5: It just started rocking, kind of bumping a bit. And then it started rocking side to side very violently, like a seesaw. And I just remember looking around to all of the passengers and just seeing just the sheer panic and fear in everyone's face was just, it still haunts me. And I just have this image burned in my mind of this woman just crouched over her child, bleeding from her mouth, profusely crying. And basically as the train tipped, I was on the right side, so that became the ceiling, and I just fell into the next table. And I remember gripping onto my table, really trying to hold on, because we were worried that it was going to tip all the way over. Essentially just fell, hit my head on the table, and came out with only a bruise on my leg, so I feel incredibly lucky to be alive. Just such a terrifying experience, and probably, I would say, the closest near-death experience I've ever had in my life. Just having that split second of, like, this is it, I need to call my partner to say goodbye, is just something I would never wish on anyone, and it just makes me feel very scared about taking a train in the heat again.
0: A mother who killed her three-month-old daughter by burning her with a hairdryer has been jailed for 6 years. 28-year-old Courtney Gartshaw used the appliance to subject Dahlia Rose Gartshaw to, and I quote, significant and sustained heat on the head and body, fatally injuring her. Scotland correspondent Connor Gillies reports.
6: This is a distressing case, and it centres on three-month-old Dahlia Rose. Family photos showing just how absolutely tiny she was under the care of her mother, Courtney Gartshore, when in 2023 police were called, emergency services were called to a property in the Peterhead area of Aberdeenshire after a 999 call from Courtney Gartshore, where she claimed she had woken up and found her daughter dead. She told the operator, "I just woke up and her head is all purple." She then proceeded to say that her daughter had been perfectly fine in the 24 hours before. And then when paramedics eventually turned up and discovered Dahlia Rose dead within that flat, they said clearly it was hugely distressing for them and that her skin had been peeling off. Then as investigators moved in, detectives tried to piece together what happened. The true story emerged, and that was that Courtney Gartshaw was drunk at the time. DNA of Dahlia Rose was found on a hairdryer within that property, and investigators found significant sustained heat had been inflicted on Dahlia Rose's head and body with that hairdryer. The court was told that the device had been used on the baby for up to an hour. Severe and disfiguring injuries, the court was told, as a result, but likely survivable if her mother had bothered to get help quick enough. Clearly that was not the case. Today she was sentenced at court in Edinburgh.
7: Given Dahlia Rose's very young age and the horrifying way that she died, this is a uniquely disturbing and distressing case. But, as Mr. Macara has pointed out, it is tragic as well as terrible. And that is because the evidence suggested that the accused loved Dahlia Rose, yet will have to live the rest of her life with the knowledge that she was responsible for her death.
6: Courtney Gartshore was crying, visibly upset, as she was sentenced to 6 years for killing her daughter. Her defence lawyer saying she's spending up to 23 hours a day in solitary confinement within jail due to the safety risks that are posed against her and for her own protection, given she is now a child killer. Police are also saying that they are deeply affected, the officers involved, deeply affected to this day as to what they witnessed and the case that they were involved in, and saying that a child's death at the hands of their own parent is incredibly disturbing and distressing.
0: Well, let's just take you to the scene at Wickford Railway Station in Essex, where we've brought you reports of a train derailing there. The police there, British Transport Police, said that there were reports of the rear carriages of a train derailing, but it has remained in an upright position. So this is at Wickford Railway Station, the Sky News helicopter up in the sky to give you that bird's eye view of the scene there. You can see the paramedics, the fire service, emergency services, and a number of British Transport Police and what looks like railway workers as well in their orange vests there at the scene, trying to help clearly probably the people off first and then to assess the situation, but that's clearly going to cause considerable disruption there. And you can see there, as we zoom out from the Sky News copter there, that scene at Wickford Railway Station. The second train in 24 hours to derail, with suspicions that the heat may be to blame. And on the front of the heat wave, of course, we know that a number of fires have spread across the UK. Well, we can bring you some breaking news related to that now. And Baroness Blake of Leeds has been appointed Fire Minister, according to the government. So the government has appointed a new Fire Minister, as, of course, more than 1,000 wildfires have been recorded across the country this year. Earlier, the Prime Minister, in his statement when he was visiting Stourbridge, said that there were at least 37 around the country. Andy Burnham visiting Stourbridge this afternoon. Well, let's focus on what's happening there. I'm joined by the Mayor of the West Midlands, Richard Parker. Good afternoon to you. Clearly, a huge scale disaster there with the fires. We heard from the fire chief as well. Let's talk about that in a moment. But you've actually spent a lot of time with the Prime Minister. He mentioned you there in his statement, saying that he's called you last night. And today you were with him in Stourbridge. Tell us about that and what was said, what was done.
8: No, thank you very much for having me on. Yes, the Prime Minister called me last night. We spoke about the severity of the incident in Stourbridge, although there have been multiple fires, as you've reported, across the region. And he was explicit that he really wanted to visit today to support the community there that had been so terribly affected by it, but also to thank the emergency services and the frontline workers that had protected the community there from an even bigger disaster. So he arrived and we visited one of the centres that are being used for people to get to sleep and to get comfort and access to food and drinks in Stourbridge at the town hall. And then we visited parts of Stourbridge where homes had been sadly destroyed through the fire, I think 19 of them now in total. And then we met members of the community. The Prime Minister was very clear to both the community and the emergency workers that they had his support. And I'll continue to work with the Prime Minister and regional leaders across the West Midlands to ensure that those so terribly affected by the disaster in Stourbridge get all the support they need over the coming weeks and months.
0: As things stand, we know that the fire chief, Simon Toohill, who was speaking earlier, said they still have at least 14 fire engines on site, staying to what he called dampen down the hotspots. There is a risk of reignition. There is a risk of more. There are still hotspots in Stourbridge. Can you describe the scene to us and what's happening right now?
8: Yeah, well, certainly I think the scene today was very different than it was yesterday. So I'd like to commend the fire service in particular and members of the community for the support they've given to the frontline firefighters, and also the fire service in particular and members of the community for the support they've given to the frontline firefighters, and also the way in which they've respected the advice that they've been given by the emergency services. Today, there was a degree of calm around, largely because the worst excesses of the fire have been dealt with. although, as the chief fire officer would have said, they are dealing with a series of multiple incidents which they need to get on top of. And they're doing that in a very tactical, very localised way to ensure that the fire doesn't reignite. My understanding is they're making real progress with that work, but the weather remains very hot and very dry. And there is a risk, of course, if the winds pick up, the current situation that is under control could worsen. So everyone's being very circumspect, very pragmatic at the moment in time. But there is very good progress being made. And I want to again thank all the frontline fire workers and firefighters and the support teams from the ambulance service and the police for the work, the way in which they're working together, collaborating to ensure that the current situation is as carefully managed as possible.
0: And you are, of course, Mayor for the West Midlands, and it's there are fires right across the West Midlands. There's a lot to tackle there. 1,100 calls to the fire service and emergency services yesterday alone. Can you give us a sense of the situation across the West Midlands?
8: Yeah, most certainly. I visited the scene of the most severe incident, but you're absolutely right. There are multiple incidents taking place that are being resourced appropriately at the moment. But the West Midlands Fire Service is also being supported by fire services from Hereford and Worcestershire and from Staffordshire. So again, thank you for them, their help. But there is an increasing risk of further fires as the very warm weather continues, and we need to be very circumspect. And I'll just plead with members of the public to respect the seriousness of this situation, be very responsible in the way you deal and manage with fires. Indeed, when I was travelling to Stourbridge this morning, someone in front of me threw a used cigarette out the window onto the carriageway. I mean, that behaviour simply must stop. In other environments, in other places, that sort of behaviour could give risk to, the events, the wildfire events we saw yesterday. So I just plead with members of the public to listen to the advice that the fire service and emergency services are making, and to really behave responsibly.
0: And very quickly, we have probably about 30 seconds left. You mentioned the tactical moves that the fire service are doing to try and prevent those hotspots from reigniting. Can you tell us what that is?
8: Well, in essence, they are now dealing with some very localised incidents that they are manning or resourcing appropriately, but there are multiple incidents at a very local level that, if they're not dealt with appropriately, could sort of lead to the fire reigniting. My understanding is they've all been identified, and they are being dealt with in a very tactical way, with very localised support to deal with them. And we visited a number of those today with the Prime Minister.
0: Okay, Richard Parker, Mayor for the West Midlands, thanks very much indeed for joining us.
8: Thank you.
0: This is Sky News Today. Coming up, the investigation into Nigel Farage's finances back on after the Reform UK leader wins the Clacton by-election.

0: why it hasn't been stopped.
1: Now, a parliamentary investigation into financial donations made to Nigel Farage has resumed after he won the Clacton by-election. The Reform UK leader has been returned to Parliament with a convincing win, although his main rival, Count Binface, secured a quarter of the vote. Mr Farage opted against attending the official declaration this morning, citing a warning from the police of a credible threat against him. But Sky News understands Essex police didn't advise any candidate not to attend. OK, well, let's just get you some of those numbers from the election. Nigel Farage topped the polling with 22,239 votes. That's a 62.8% share. Count Binface came in second with 9,455 votes at 26.7%. Well, a total of 35,401 votes were cast by the people of Clacton, and that means voter turnout was just over 44%. Despite the high-profile nature of this by-election, the turnout is still lower than that seen in Makerfield, which was almost 59%, or at least the last general election, which was 59.7%. Our chief political correspondent, John Craig, has more.
2: Victory for Nigel Farage, but where was he? The Reform UK leader easily beat his main rival in this Clacton by-election, winning over 60% of the vote. Count Binface, who came second, won just over 25%. But 3 hours before the 6 a.m. declaration, Mr Farage made the shock announcement that he would not be coming to hear the result announced.
3: I'm not scared of these people, far from it. But I'm damned if I'm going to stand on a stage, having won a resounding victory, a ringing endorsement of all that I've tried to fight for and you try to fight for, and be demeaned and humiliated by nobodies. And I will not, sadly, be attending the count.
2: Reform UK said Essex police had told Mr Farage there was a credible threat against him. But the police cast doubt on that by letting it be known that they hadn't told any of the 34 candidates not to attend the count.
4: Later, Reform UK's deputy leader Richard Tice was asked by Sky News to share more information about what warning Essex police gave to Mr Farage.
5: The whole point of having a security team who are carrying out intelligence from a variety of sources is that, you know, that has to be a its own secure judgment. The last thing you do is give your enemies information. I'm going to trust Nigel's security team more than I trust any police force or anybody else.
2: Count Binface told Sky News that he believes we'll all be back here in a few months' time for a second by-election.
6: It's going to be a two-legged match, like the Carabao Cup or the Cold War, because we're going to be back again in a few weeks, aren't we? So we'll see what happens then.
2: That's because despite resigning as Clacton's MP in July and forcing this by-election, Mr Farage still faces an inquiry into his finances by the Commons Standards Watchdog. That could lead to a recommendation that he's suspended from the Commons, which could lead to a recall petition and then another by-election.
1: OK, let's take a look at the weather across the UK for you now.
7: Dinner under the stars tonight?
8: That reminds me of our travel insurance.
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1: Well, the weather will become more comfortable over the weekend as temperatures and humidity fall. There's even some rain in the forecast, but not for everyone and not a huge amount. This afternoon, the hot, sultry conditions will continue in the south with temperatures reaching the low to mid-30s Celsius. The change is underway further north where a fragmenting cloud belt will spread southward, bringing a few showers to northern England and Wales. There'll be showers in the far northwest too overnight. There's the potential for some heavy thundery downpours course, over eastern England and the southeast. Excepting northern Scotland, it'll be largely dry night elsewhere, with clear spells and variable amounts of cloud. It'll be another hot and sticky night in the south, fresher from Wales northward. Tomorrow, any early showers in the east and southeast will clear away to leave a mostly fine day with spells of sunshine, along with some cloudier interludes.
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1: Watching Sky News Today, coming up, we'll be keeping an eye on what's happening with Luigi Mangione, due to appear in court today for the killing of United Healthcare CEO Brian

0: Well, we've been keeping an eye on various fires breaking out up and down the country. Well, let's take you to these pictures now. This is Raynham in Essex, where the Sky helicopter's been up keeping an eye for us at various incidents. And now it has spotted these fires breaking out in these fields in Raynham in Essex. You can see there are a number of people, looks like firefighters on the ground, are trying to hose it down, dampen down. We heard earlier of course, from a fire chief in a press conference, they try to dampen down the surrounding area as well so that the fire doesn't actually catch on and spread. So there are efforts there. You can see the people on the ground, but you can also see in that just how quickly it can spread, because as you can see the direction of the smoke, there is a breeze there and wildfires can jump pretty fast, as we've been describing to you here on Sky News. Just before this, we brought you pictures of a wildfire that broke out in Tring in Hertfordshire. And, of course, we've had a second derailment suspected but not confirmed to be related to the heatwave conditions. So there we have pictures, latest coming to us from the Sky helicopter, which spotted these wildfires breaking out in Raynham in Essex. Now, lawyers for a man charged with shooting a healthcare boss dead on a New York street have told a court he intends to plead guilty to federal charges. Luigi Mangione is due to go on trial in less than a month, but a guilty plea to these charges could see a state murder charge dropped. Well, Brian Thompson, seen here on the screen in the blue jacket, was on his way to an investors' conference before a hooded figure drew a pistol on him and shot him. There you can see just in the bottom left-hand corner. That happened in December 2024. Well, Mangione faces two federal charges of stalking resulting in death, each carrying a maximum sentence of life in prison. Well, I'm pleased to say we can now speak to Joseph Cosgrove, a retired US judge, to get some more understanding of what might happen. Hello to you. Thanks very much indeed for joining us here on Sky News. Such a prominent targeted killing on the streets of New York. It's drawn our attention to here in the UK of United Healthcare CEO being shot several times. But it's intriguing now what's happening in court, because his lawyers have said that he intends to plead guilty to the federal charges. He's also up for some state charges related to the same incident, but about stalking. Could you explain to our viewers the relationship between state and federal charges and why he might seek to try and plead guilty to the federal charges first?
1: Well, thank you. It's a pleasure to be with you. The state has the right to prosecute someone who has offended state law, and the federal government has the right to prosecute as well someone who has offended federal law. So the fact that they may relate to the same incident does not impose on each side the obligation to defer to the other. So because the state has its own jurisdiction, it can continue to proceed with this, with its prosecution. However, New York state law is different than federal law with regard to double jeopardy and its benefits. The federal constitution under the Fifth Amendment has a double jeopardy clause that protects someone from being twice placed in jeopardy, but that does not prevent a state from prosecuting. However, the New York state constitution is even more protective of the defendant, and it provides an even stronger double jeopardy clause so that it prohibits further prosecution if the prior prosecution, in this case, the federal case, if that arises

0: something that is usual that he would do something like that?
1: Well, the federal judge, before she could accept his guilty plea, she would want to know and she needs to be assured that there is what's called a factual basis for the plea. You know, you can't simply plead guilty to something that for which there's no evidence. So usually what a judge will ask in asking the questions as to whether the person knows what they're pleading guilty to, knows what the penalties are, knows what their rights are, et cetera. The judge will ask what the factual basis is. And from what I understand in this case, just minutes ago, the judge asked Mr. Mangione to say what happened, what did he do that suggests to him that he's guilty. And what you're reporting is through Reuters is that he indeed admits to having shot Mr. Thompson. So that is going to have major implications for the state case if the federal judge accepts this plea. Now, there's been nothing so far this morning in the last 15 minutes or so to suggest that she will not accept the plea. So if she accepts his guilty plea, that is going to impose a significant peril on the state proceeding any further, which is, I'm sure, the reason why Mr. Mangione and his lawyers have made this effort and have taken this step today. It's a very tactical
0: move on
1: their part.
0: And Judge Cosgrove, we can also tell you and our viewers that Luigi Mangione, my producer is telling me, as this is unfolding in court as we speak, that Luigi Mangione has now pleaded guilty in court. Significant developments here while we are on air. I just also want to bring our viewers some notes from the court that we are getting here at Sky News and share them with you too. So we have that Mangione said, after years of enduring severe pain with the back and witnessing the healthcare system on December 4th, he went to investor conference, these are notes, so bear with me, conference-specific location that was not publicly disclosed. The judge says, I can't hear you. Mangione replies, I learned that the UHC would be holding its investor conference on December 4th, even if it was not public or disclosed. He researched online with the stated mission that it would be attended by the board of directors, not nurses. And then it says that Mangione, I traveled to Manhattan. I emailed UHC leadership posing as an investor with millions in assets. I received a response before traveling to New York. I used a 3D printer to make the gun and silencer. I emailed UHC with intent to shoot BT, Brian Thompson, that must be, on the morning of December the 4th, 2024, I shot Mr. Thompson in Manhattan in his back. I understood my actions would place him in fear of death and bodily injury. I knew what I was doing. Well, that is extraordinary testimony and an account from Luigi Mangione himself, as you were saying. So this is where the judge has obviously asked him, and he has responded in great detail, Judge Cosgrove, as to his actions and his intentions.
1: Exactly. And as I said, the judge needs to be assured that there's a factual basis for the charges. This certainly satisfies that requirement. So the only question is that the judge now, she must accept the guilty plea. She may do that tentatively. That would be interesting. But she must accept the guilty plea for it to be entered as a judgment against him. So the fact that he pleads guilty is hanging in the air, as it were, until the court actually gavels that in as an accepted guilty plea, which would be no different than if a jury had found him guilty. So, but all of the steps that are necessary as a prerequisite are being taken. That is rather extraordinary what he has said. And recall, this is under oath. So he takes an oath to tell the truth before he makes his statement. So it's different than anything he may have said in the press or anything else. This can be used against him in a state prosecution. But as I say, New York state law is so protective of the defendant that it's going to be very interesting to see how the New York state prosecutors proceed.
0: And certainly, Judge Cosgrove, just as you said, the judge must accept this. We have more breaking news coming into us. We have court notes coming into us here live at Sky News. And it says the judge said, how do you plead to the two counts of stalking? He said, guilty. And she said, you are voluntarily doing this and I will accept your plea The probation department.

0: and will want to speak to you. So that's the stalking charges. I'm just looking through the notes that are coming in. More, judge, now in your own words. And I understand that he will be sentenced on December the 18th. So the judge has accepted his guilty plea, as far as I can tell, although those notes said stalking. And those are the state charges, of course. The federal charges, rather, sorry. So you said earlier that once there is the admission, once the plea is accepted, the federal charges then obviously put the state proceedings in peril. So describe to us what unfolds now.
1: Well, unless there has been some discussion with the state prosecutors, which usually does happen, but in this case, given its enormity and given its public interest and just the depravity of, you know, what we see on that video, the state is almost certainly not in lockstep with the federal government on this and wants its own prosecution to go forward. But there's going to be all kinds of maneuvering. I would assume the state, I can't speak for the district attorney of New York County, but I would assume that the state will continue to proceed with its prosecution. There will be all kinds of motions from the defense that the state cannot proceed. There will be hearings on that. I doubt that the trial in state court will commence. It's an interesting aspect of this. A federal case does not become final until the judge imposes sentence. It's a judgment of sentence.
0: Right.
1: So are we now in this limbo where he has entered his plea, he has made this statement, this dramatic statement of admission of guilt in great detail, as you say. So, you know, what does that do? And I don't have an answer. And if I'm going to be very judicial about this, I would have to take all of this under advisement if I were the state judge. If I were the federal judge, I would simply proceed and as she is doing. It's very ordinary to have the probation office do an investigation.
0: Yeah, extraordinary. And so good to have your expertise while this is all unfolding live on air together. I understand now that the judge has set the sentencing for Friday, the 18th of December at 11 a.m. Mangione will, of course, remain in custody, not surprisingly. It says that he was speaking with his attorneys. The family has left the courtroom and he has been sent back to the MDC. Now, I would also like to understand, we were discussing this earlier, myself and the team, as to what is the point of wanting to plead guilty for the federal charges? Does it avoid anything? Does it ease anything in sentencing? What does it actually change materially in the outcome for him going to prison and potentially spending the rest of his life there?
1: Well, it is generally understood that federal prison system is a much better, if one can use that word with regard to prison, but it is a much better structure than usually in the state systems. Is that what his motivation was? Was to just simply pull the state aside so that he's not sentenced and serving a state sentence before his federal sentence? He's facing life in prison. The federal judge has to follow sentencing guidelines, but the guidelines in this case will look at things like did he accept responsibility? Yes, he did. But did he have more than minimal planning in carrying out this offense? Just by his own admission, it was extraordinary planning. Those are the kinds of things that a judge must take into account. Mr. Mangione is going to be sentenced, I would be very confident, to a very, very lengthy sentence, possibly life in federal prison without parole. So those are the kinds of things the only thing I can think is that he wants to stay out of the state system. He wants to get that off the table. It seems that with the family being present, that signals to me that they were in agreement with the federal prosecutors here. If they are in agreement, it would seem to me they want to move on and want some closure. So the state may be imperiled even there. Does the state proceed with something when the family is satisfied that this is justice and they want this over with? There's going to be all kinds of discussion, certainly behind the scenes. And I would suspect that the state prosecution, and as I say, in peril as it is, I have a feeling that it will not be going forward. But I'm not sitting in the judge's chair at this point.
0: And no doubt we'll be speaking to you about it again. Thanks so much, Judge Joseph Cosgrove, for your extraordinary insight into this as it unfolded live in the courtroom in New York. Thanks very much indeed.
1: My pleasure.
0: Some breaking news to bring you as it's just been coming into us here at Sky News. The Department of Transport has released a statement on that train derailment we brought you news of in Wickford in Essex. Those pictures on your screen from our Sky helicopter. It says, we are aware of a derailment involving a Greater Anglia train near Wickford, Essex. The train is upright. There are no reported injuries and investigators have already been deployed to the site. Our railways remain amongst the safest in the world. And while incidents like this are extremely rare, when they do occur, they are taken very seriously. So Department of Transport, they're trying to presumably alleviate any concern of further derailments, reassuring us all that our railways are incredibly safe, that they are aware and across the situation, and of course, no casualties, thankfully, there in Wickford. Some more breaking news to bring you now. And reality TV star Stephen Bear has been sentenced to 24 weeks in prison at Thames Magistrate Court after pleading guilty to 5 counts of failing to comply with the sex offenders register notification requirement. So Stephen Bear there, sentenced to 24 weeks in prison. Okay, well, let's go back to that story we've just been covering in the United States. And Luigi Mangione, our U.S. correspondent, James Matthews, joins us from New York. James, I was live with the Judge Joseph Cosgrove as all those alerts were coming out of the courtroom. You were there. Describe to us what happened and how it unfolded.
2: Yeah, dramatic indeed inside court number 110 here, a federal courtroom where Luigi Mangione pled guilty. It's nearly 2 years since he committed his crime, the assassination of a healthcare executive, Brian Thompson, in Midtown Manhattan. Today, before the judge, he entered a plea of guilty, having denied the crime throughout. This courtroom, large in size, the size of a couple of tennis courts, it was packed. And for the first time, to my reckoning, the family of the victim, Brian Thompson, they came face to face with the killer. They were on the right-hand side, front row of the court. Mangione was brought in back left. No handcuffs, but he had his hands behind his back. He's a tall man, shoulders back, surrounded by US marshals. He was wearing beige prison garb on top of a light grey sweatshirt with his sleeves rolled up. I thought he carried himself with a swagger. I mean, this is a man who enjoys a dark celebrity. There are many supporters of him, largely because of what appear to be his motives in all of this dissatisfaction with the healthcare insurance system. And his lawyer, the lawyers held a conference in the well of the court to begin with, around 10 minutes. That lasted. That was clearly the negotiations for this plea deal. The judge, Margaret Garnett, took her seat and the lawyer entered the plea of guilty. That had to be checked with Mangione himself. He was seated to the left-hand side, about 5 yards in front of me, staring forward, concentrating on a document that was being shown to him by his lawyers. Remember, he faced a 4-count indictment. He was asked by the judge, look, I need to be sure that you know what you are doing, that you are pleading guilty and understand the implications of that. So she asked him various questions about his mental state, whether he'd been taking medication, alcohol, drugs, He answered no to that, but then he got to the moment. I'm going to read you what he said, and this was the killer recounting his crime. He said that he had learned that United Healthcare would be holding its investor conference on the 4th of December. He researched it online, he said, and found out that the stated mission of this thing was that it would be attended by boards of directors, not nurses. He said he travelled to Manhattan, emailed the United Healthcare leadership, received a response immediately, unlike previous interactions, said that he made used a 3D printer to make a gun and silencer, and went to New York with the intention of shooting Brian Thompson. He shot him in the back. He said, I understood my actions would place him in fear of death and bodily injury. I knew what I was doing was illegal. He then pleaded guilty.
0: Matthews, live from New York, thanks very much indeed. You're watching Sky News. More to come at the top of the hour.

0: It's 5 o'clock. I'm Jonathan Samuels. This is the News Hour. The top stories: the second train derailment in 24 hours. Emergency services are on the scene in Wickford in Essex. 19 buildings completely destroyed in Stourbridge after a devastating fire, as the Prime Minister warns of combustible conditions.
1: You can see what's happening. 37 significant fires across England and Wales. Please do not light an open fire, a bonfire of any kind, because you're taking risk with other people's homes, with other people's lives, if you act recklessly.
0: Breaking news this hour. Amazon founder Jeff Bezos agrees a deal to buy a stake in Liverpool Football Club as part of a group of investors. An investigation reopens into Nigel Farage's finances after the Reform UK leader won the Clacton by-election. And we'll be live in New York, where Luigi Mangione has pleaded guilty to federal charges of stalking with intent to kill over the death of a healthcare boss. Good evening. Thanks for joining us. Less than 24 hours after a train derailment in East Sussex left two people seriously injured, another train has come off the tracks in Essex. The second train was a Greater Anglia service, which derailed near Wickford just after 2 p.m. this afternoon. British Transport Police have said officers are currently on the scene at Wickford railway station alongside paramedics and the fire service. Well, rail investigators have been sent to the scene. As you can see, the train remained upright. So far, there have been no reported injuries, thankfully. Well, our correspondent Phoebe Southworth is here with me in the studio. What's the very latest, Phoebe?
2: Yes, so this happened just after 2 o'clock this afternoon. It was a Greater Anglia train going from Southend towards the London direction, and it came off the track, the rear carriages did, near Wickford railway station, which is in Essex. We know that these carriages came off in an upright position, so thankfully no reported injuries at this point, but we know that the air ambulance did attend. I think we've got pictures of that ourselves. And also we had our helicopter over the scene, and you can see how it's actually left the track. It's not dramatic in the same way it was yesterday, where you could actually see it tipped over. But nevertheless, you know, a very worrying incident. Of course, just to remind what happened yesterday, there was a major incident in East Sussex when three carriages of a train carrying 150 passengers derailed completely, and two passengers were left seriously injured. There were really shocking images of the people who were inside the train trying to get out. We know that some were trapped. And still they're appealing, actually, for passengers to come forward who may have just been evacuated and then gone their own way home and not come forward to give any information. So a very worrying incident. There's been disruption today around the Wickford area and also trains going towards and from London as well. But I think questions are going to be asked about, you know, is it the hot weather? What's going on here? And that's obviously going to be part of the investigation. I do have a statement from the British Transport Police I can read you just now. They said officers are currently on the scene in Wickford railway station in Essex, following reports that the rear carriages of a train have derailed in an upright position at 2:12 p.m. today. We're responding alongside paramedics and the fire service. There are currently no reported injuries. So we'll have to wait and see what the outcome of this investigation is, as same for yesterday.
0: OK, Phoebe, thank you very much. We're going to take you straight to New York. Luigi Mangione has pleaded guilty in a federal case. Let's hear what the FBI have to say. Ah, what a shame. It was a very short statement, just 20 or 30 seconds long. We'll get that on tape and replay it to you imminently. In fact, we can play it now. Let's have a listen.
3: Good afternoon, everyone. My name is Karen Friedman Agnifilo, and I represent Luigi Mangione. Today is a solemn and significant day. With today's guilty plea, Mr. Mangione has accepted full responsibility for the death of Brian Thompson, arising from the events of December 4th, 2024, outside of the United Healthcare Investor Conference here in Midtown Manhattan. It was a single tragic event, yet he's being prosecuted twice for the same conduct. As Luigi explained in court today, he endured years of severe, debilitating pain following a broken back while struggling to navigate our healthcare and health insurance systems. like the thousands of people who have reached out since this tragedy to share their own experiences, he believed that the system had failed him and destroyed his life. Despite this being a single isolated event, Mr. Mangione has been unfairly treated since the outset in every way and has successfully fought off terrorism charges and the death penalty, while also fighting at the same time two simultaneous prosecutions in two jurisdictions who are trying to punish him twice for the exact conduct. He's been treated differently from every other defendant charged with this offense in New York. However, thankfully, New York law does not allow this. New York law does not permit a person to be prosecuted and punished twice for the exact same crime under a statute that governs successive prosecutions. It's also known as the Double Jeopardy Law. Today's guilty plea triggers this statute, and we just filed our motion in state court explaining why the state charges must be dismissed under New York's Double Jeopardy protections. We will not be taking any other questions. Thank you so much for coming.
0: Okay, so that was the lawyer for Luigi Mangione speaking outside court in New York, Karen Agnifilo. And we know that Louis Mangione has admitted in the last hour to fatally shooting a health insurance executive. He pleaded guilty to two federal charges of stalking the executive with the intent to kill him. And what that guilty plea means is that it will avert a federal trial in this closely watched case over the killing of United Healthcare CEO Brian Thompson. More on that throughout the programme. Let's return to that derailment. British Transport Police have confirmed two people are still in hospital with serious injuries after yesterday's derailment in East Sussex. Their condition is not considered to be life-threatening. 18 other passengers were taken to hospital for treatment but have now been discharged. The derailment happened just before 4 p.m. yesterday near Lewes Railway Station, with investigators now assessing whether the hot weather could have contributed. We've spoken two passengers who were on board at the time.
4: Just 30 seconds prior to this incident, my daughter was playing in between the two carriages, finding it funny to dance on that bit between the carriages, and I just asked her to come and sit back down whilst we neared the station. So for me, that was the scariest bit. When the brakes actually went on after the carriage had lifted up, everything was pushed forward. It was like being in a car crash without having a seatbelt on. And, you know, my instinct was just to make sure that Mabel was okay. It was like a huge bang and a quick jump up, almost as if it had gone over a speed bump. Imagine it feeling like that. And then an immediate screeching of brakes, pressure forward. And then I imagine the reason the...
0: Let's return to New York and hear from the district attorney.
5: The defendant committed this murder in an attempt to draw public attention to his dislike of certain businesses. But we live in a civilized society governed by the rule of law. We debate, we disagree, we protest. We do not commit murder. No grievance, political belief, or ideological cause can ever justify murder. There can be no celebrity in assassination. Any person who celebrates, encourages, or excuses actions like these is fundamentally wrong. Mangione attempted to send a public message through violence, but the message that emerges today is very different. Violence is not a legitimate instrument to promote any political or social message. And those who resort to violence in an effort to advance their beliefs will be prosecuted, convicted, and put in jail. Today, the Southern District of New York, together with our law enforcement partners, writes the final chapter of Mangione's federal prosecution. Now, he stands convicted in federal court and faces life in prison. One other point that's important to note. While the defendant pled guilty, our office does not have a plea agreement with him. Instead, he pled open, which means he pled guilty to all pending counts in the indictment. There are no accommodations or concessions, and we are free to seek the maximum penalty under the law. I'd like to thank the dedicated prosecutors of our office's Violent Organizations and Crime Unit, who are beside me, for their remarkable efforts to bring this case. I would also like to thank the NYPD and the FBI, whose tireless and incredibly sophisticated investigative efforts made this conviction possible. Finally, I want to express on behalf of all of us here our deepest sympathy and compassion for the many family members and friends of Brian Thompson. Mr. Thompson's family and many of his friends were in court for the guilty plea today. I know they will have an opportunity to be heard at sentencing. We all stand in awe of their love for their family and for their friend, and their unwavering commitment to seeing justice done in this case. We hope they can take some solace in the fact that from the beginning, we have brought the full force of the federal government to bear in this case. In this prosecution, we have consistently pursued the maximum penalties under the law as necessary and just punishment for these crimes. The result achieved today now allows our office to seek the maximum penalty allowed, life imprisonment, which, as I've conveyed to Mr. Thompson's family, is what we intend to seek. I'll now turn it over to Commissioner Tisch.
6: Good afternoon. Thank you, U.S. Attorney McDonald, and thank you to the prosecutors and the federal law enforcement partners who have worked alongside the New York City Police Department throughout this case. Today, Luigi Mangione pleaded guilty in connection with the murder of Brian Thompson on a Midtown Manhattan sidewalk in December of 2024. This is an important moment of accountability, and my thoughts remain first and foremost with Mr. Thompson's family and everyone who knew and loved him. But I also want to take a few minutes today to recognize the extraordinary police work that brought us here. From the moment that Mr. Thompson was assassinated on the morning of December 4th, the NYPD mobilized an enormous investigative effort. Our detectives combed through thousands of hours of surveillance video, followed up on hundreds of tips, and worked through an extraordinary volume of forensic and digital evidence. They used some of the most sophisticated technology available to law enforcement, and they paired it with the kind of painstaking, old-fashioned detective work that has defined the New York City Police Department for generations, interviewing witnesses, canvassing neighborhoods, retracing the suspect's movements, and pursuing every viable lead. Most importantly, they developed a clear image of the man we were looking for and got that image out to the public and to law enforcement agencies across this country 5 days after the murder. That work paid off in Altoona, Pennsylvania, where an alert member of the public recognized Mangione and local police took him into custody. That was not simply a lucky break. It was the culmination of 5 days of relentless investigative work that gave the public the information it needed to recognize the suspect and gave our law enforcement partners what they needed to act. This case began with the worst kind of violence on our streets. It was answered by the very best of the New York City Police Department. To every member of the NYPD who played a role in this investigation, you should be enormously proud for bringing us to this day. And to those who idolize Luigi Mangione, I say this: violence is not a cause, murder is not a message, and a killer is certainly not a hero. Now I'd like to introduce the FBI's Assistant Director in Charge for the New York Field Office, Jim Barnicle.
7: Thank you, Commissioner. Good day. My name is James Barnicle. I'm the Assistant Director in Charge of the FBI New York Field Office. I want to begin by addressing the family, friends, and colleagues of Brian Thompson. We had the chance to sit down with the family this morning, and they are still grieving, and they have been grieving for almost 2 years as Brian was taken away in the most heinous way possible. They lost a son, a brother, a husband and a father and a friend to many colleagues and other people. Family deserves closure, the clarity, and the assurance that every step taken throughout our investigation, the New York City Police Department's investigation, the Altoona Police Department's investigation, and the U.S. Attorney's Office prosecution reflected the gravity of the situation and the importance of Brian's life. While today's plea doesn't replace the void he left behind, I hope it offers a glimmer of the closure that the Thompson family and friends deserve. This tragedy shocked the nation, left a deep impact on everyone it touched. Violence driven by hostility toward opportunity and success stands in sharp contrast to the values true Americans hold dear. But rest assured, this FBI and our partners never stop working to bring this killer to justice. While a plea was entered today, we know the crime has not been erased. Thank you to the FBI's Violent Crime Task Force, our largest partner on that task force, the New York City Police Department, the New York State Police Department. Thank you to the prosecutors and the United States Attorney's Office for the Southern District of New York, led by Jamie McDonald. Thank you. And I want to thank the officers and detectives of the New York City Police Department, led by Commissioner Tisch, for your agency's unwavering pursuit of truth and accountability. Thank you, Commissioner. I also like to thank the Altoona Police Department of Pennsylvania and the Pennsylvania Department of Corrections, who helped facilitate the extradition to New York. We're incredibly grateful to our partners, and we wish the Thompson family comfort and strength as the legal process continues. Mr. McDonald.
5: Thank you. Thank you all.
0: We just heard there from the FBI's James Barnicle saying this FBI and our partners never stop working to bring Mangione to justice. Luigi Mangione admitting earlier today in court in New York to fatally shooting a health insurance executive. He pleaded guilty to two federal charges of stalking the executive with the intent to kill him, that executive being United Healthcare boss Brian Thompson. We also heard from the US attorney. There can be no celebrity in assassination, he said. Mangione attempted to send a message through violence. Anyone who does that will be prosecuted, sentenced and put in jail. He faces life in prison, something which prosecutors say they will be seeking. Well, let's bring in our US correspondent, James Matthews. James, this case has really gripped the USA since the shooting took place in 2024, I think it was. Some seeing Mangione as some kind of celebrity when it comes to fighting corporate culture, especially healthcare and the extensive costs many have to pay in the United States.
8: Yeah, there is a cause, and there is deep frustration across society here at the healthcare system, insurers declining to pay out. That's one thing. And clearly that's what motivated Mangione in this instance. But there's a cause, and there is cold-blooded murder. And I think the police and prosecutors were keen to draw a distinction between both right there and place the name of Brian Thompson front and centre in all of this. He was a United Healthcare CEO. He was a multi-millionaire, had done well in life for himself. But he was a father of two sons. He was an innocent man who was attending an investors' conference, walking into a hotel at 6:45 in the morning, and he was shot in the back. We heard today that he was shot seven times, had turned at one point to face the shooter, the hooded shooter, who turned out to be Luigi Mangione. I think what gripped the nation, as much as anything else, was the mystery about who that hooded man was. He escaped on a bike, got into a taxi cab, had stayed prior to the shooting in a New York hostel, and we saw those images at the heart of the public appeal. Who is this man with the cheekbones, the distinctive eyebrows? And ultimately, he was on the run for 5 days. That's how long the manhunt lasted. They caught up with him and a McDonald's restaurant in Altoona, Pennsylvania. Customers recognized him. A call was made to the police, and sure enough, there he was. That was nearly 2 years ago. Today, what we had was the crime, in the words of the killer, Jonathan. It lasted, it was pushing an hour inside court, room number 110, packed. And on the front row, right-hand side, was the family of Brian Thompson. For the first time, to my reckoning, being in the same room as the man who killed their father, brother, and son. There were hard stares. There were tears on that bench as Mangione came into court. Swaggered, rather, I thought. I've seen him before. I saw him hours after he was arrested. Shackled. Looked a bit bewildered then. He was unshaven. You know, he'd been on the run for 5 days. I remember him looking at me, almost in a challenging, what are you looking at sense, you know. But that was then. This is now. And he enjoys this dark celebrity. You know, he has supporters who have raised more than $1 million in a legal crowdfunder. So that's where he is now. And he had an air of confidence about him. Walked in, hands behind his back, standing straight up, shoulders back. Never exchanged a look with the family of Brian Thompson. But he went through the whole process of pleading guilty. The judge said, I have to be sure that what your lawyer's telling me is something that you are signed up for. And he duly did that, spoke about the crime, said that he had the intent to kill Brian Thompson. We learned that he'd been stalking him the day before in and around the hotel. His lawyer said that he had been wronged by the system, that his life had been destroyed. This is a man who had a broken back, Mangione. She didn't take any questions, neither did he. They are Karen Agnifilo and Mark Agnifilo. They didn't take any questions. I took the opportunity to ask them one or two. Let's have a look. Excuse me, sir. James Matthews from Sky News. Does your client have any sympathy or feel remorse for the man that he shot in the back? So do you have any words for the family of the man who was shot in the back by your client? Madam, you said that Luigi Mangione's life was destroyed. I wonder what words you have today for Brian Thompson. What words does your client have for Brian Thompson? Sentencing of Luigi Mangione will take place on the 18th of December this year. He faces a maximum of life in prison.
0: James in New York, many thanks. Let's return to our top story now. In less than 24 hours after a train derailment in East Sussex left two people seriously injured, another train has come off the tracks in Essex. Well, I'm joined now by writer and railway historian Christian Wolmar. Good to see you, Christian. Almost unbelievable, this, isn't it? Two derailments in less than 24 hours. What's the latest when it comes to the situation in Essex? What are you hearing?
9: Well, I've been able to discover very little about it, but seeing the pictures, you know, this is nothing like as dramatic as yesterday's derailment. And I somewhat suspect that had it not been for the derailment yesterday, this one would probably not have attracted much attention. You know, these things do happen. It looks as if it happened at slow speed, and certainly there are no reports of any injuries. But one has to say that this has been a bad period for the railways. We had the Bedford crash a month or so ago. We had yesterday's dramatic pictures. There are concerns that, you know, the railways are not as safe as they ought to be. Now, I think those are probably misplaced, but the fact that we've had this series of incidents is going to worry some people.
0: Of course, because Britain does have a very good record, doesn't it, when it comes to train safety. Lots of theories as to why these derailments may have happened. We know investigations are underway. One theory is the extreme heat is buckling tracks. Is that correct?
9: Well, there's certainly fears that it might be buckling tracks. And indeed, a lot of the services are now running more slowly because there are worries about this. Tracks are actually tightened and relaxed during the year to different temperatures. But if the temperature reaches as I understand it, the air temperature 35 or the temperature of the rails more than 50, you can get buckling under the stress levels that the railways have been set to. So I'm sure that Network Rail is, you know, going around the country making sure that the rails are set to the right stress. But, you know, even so, in some places it may have got so hot that the rails have buckled. Now, we don't know the truth of this. These will have to be investigated by the rail investigation branch. But certainly there are going to be widespread concerns about this.
0: Yeah, of course, especially if that does turn out to be the case. And we are going to experience many more summers as we have done. How long do these investigations typically take?
9: Well, usually you get an interim report after 3 or 4 days or a week. And I'm sure that the Rail Accident Investigation Branch will want to put out something in case there are lessons to be learnt more widely for the network. So, you know, expect some news next week. But more seriously, I somewhat suspect that the accident at Lewes will take rather longer to fix than that, because the carriages will have to be carted off. They'll probably have to build a temporary road to reach the site. And then, as I suspect, it might be the embankment that was the trouble rather than the rails being buckled. And that will then need to be shored up. And, you know, we can expect, you know, a few weeks of problems there.
0: That's interesting you say that. Why do you think the embankment could be the cause of the problem?
9: Well, I mean, there's two main possible reasons. I mean, everybody's seen those pictures of the very buckled rails. Now, they could have been buckled in advance of the train arriving, and that might have been one cause. But another cause might have been that the embankment gave way because it's so dry that there's kind of gaps in the earth supporting it. And therefore, the train then buckled the rails for its weight because they were going on unsupported rails. Now, my view, but it's only a guess, is that that is a more likely explanation, because it would explain how come the first five carriages actually stayed on the tracks and the last three actually fell off and fell down the embankment. So it might well be that it was a failure of the embankment rather than rails buckling. But, you know, that's only my speculation, and we have to wait for the results from the Rail Accident Investigation Branch.
0: We do, yeah, but certainly a very interesting theory. And just finally, Christian, two people seriously injured. Our thoughts, of course, are with them. But were you surprised that more people weren't hurt? I'm wondering if railway carriages now are designed in such a way that it does minimise injuries when they fall over in the way that they did. Is that a sensible theory?
9: Oh, absolutely. I mean, I'm old enough to remember kind of accidents with slam door stock and kind of really old carriages that would crumple, that would have lots of broken windows, that would have lots of hard edges within the trains. So these trains are now designed, you know, to be reasonably solid or very solid and reasonably safe inside for the people if there is a sudden stop or an accident. So everything about the railways has been made safer over the years. And one must note that, you know, in the last quarter of a century, there's been fewer than 10 people killed in railway collisions. And in the previous 25 years, there was probably 50 or 60 or more like 100 killed in that period. So rail safety has been improving immeasurably. As it has in most forms of transport, except, of course, the roads, where the road toll remains steady at about 1,500 a year. And, you know, much attention should be paid to that.
0: We always appreciate your expertise on rail matters. Thank you so much, Christian Walmer. I just want to bring you some breaking news following that guilty plea by Luigi Mangione in New York. The family of Brian Thompson, the man who was shot 7 times on the street, have just issued a statement saying the following. Today's guilty plea marks an important step towards justice for Brian and for our family. While nothing will ease the pain of losing him, We are grateful that the federal justice system has held the person responsible for this heinous act accountable. Now we look to the courts to ensure that sentencing reflects the severity of this crime. We remain mindful that additional proceedings in New York and Pennsylvania are still to come, and we will continue to seek the justice that Brian deserves. That comes from the Thompson family. Now, the Prime Minister today warned the public not to light open fires of any kind, as he described the UK as a tinderbox. That's as the head of the Fire Chief Council revealed the number of wildfires in 2026 has already passed last year's total of 1,017. On the scene in Stourbridge, the local fire chief revealed the extent of the damage.
10: At around about 1:30 yesterday, West Midlands Fire Service was alerted to a significant grass fire at Stourbridge Golf Course. At the height of this multi-agency response, more than 100 firefighters, 30 fire appliances and 11 specialist teams were in attendance, supported by our neighbouring fire and rescue services and national resources. The fire spread rapidly and has affected 38 domestic properties. Of these, sadly, 19 have been fully destroyed and a further 18 have sustained damage. The incident covered an area of approximately 500 acres.
0: Well, returning to our top story, the latest train derailment, this time in Essex, we have just heard from Network Rail. It's quite a long statement. I won't read it all to you. But Martin Frobisher, who is Group Safety and Engineering Director at Network Rail, has said, "We're currently responding to a derailment incident near Whitford Station in Essex, and we are working quickly to understand the situation. Two carriages have derailed but remained fully upright, and there are no significant injuries reported." He goes on to say that he appreciates the public will be concerned at the news of two derailments over a short period of time, but wants to reassure them that Britain's railways still rank among the safest in the world, and that safety is always our first consideration. He says, "Our thoughts remain with everyone affected by yesterday's significant incident at Lewis." He says, "I want to thank the teams from across the rail industry and the emergency services." He says that that investigation by the Rail Accident Investigation Branch is ongoing. Investigators are also on the scene at Wickford. Would ask people to avoid speculating on the cause of those incidents. The unprecedented hot and dry weather that we have experienced this summer has presented exceptional challenges to the railway. In response, we've taken several additional proactive steps to manage and mitigate the impact on the railway, including closely monitoring the temperature of tracks, implementing speed restrictions where it's appropriate to do so, and planning track renewals around high temperatures. That statement coming in the last few moments from Network Rail. Now, busy evening here on the News Hour. Let's return to the wildfire situation. This afternoon, the government appointed a fire minister to oversee the national response. Here's what Andy Burnham had to say this afternoon as he visited Stourbridge.
11: I've never seen anything like it. I mean, I dealt with wildfires in Greater Manchester, but nothing on this scale. I've never seen scenes like this in Britain, where you just see a whole house gutted, smouldering. And I met one of the families whose house had gone up in that way. So you can imagine how distressing that is for them. But I just reiterate the message to the public that I gave a moment ago. Please, everybody, take the greatest of care. In fact, don't light anything in an outdoor space right now. Britain is a tinderbox right now.
0: One Stourbridge resident has been describing to Sky News how quickly she had to evacuate her property as the fire encroached.
12: I took the cat in the cat basket with some cat food and the bowl, and I took our medication, which is always on the kitchen table. Forgot to get the cat litter tray, so I had to pop to Tesco's to 10 last night to get one of them, but hey-o. But that was literally all you had time to take, nothing else. No, didn't go and get any clothes or whatever. It's just beg and borrow at the moment. So,
0: well, the Prime Minister said 37 active fires are currently burning across the country. One of them is in Yardley in Birmingham, where a resident described the extent of the fire's damage to his surroundings.
13: My brother managed to get the dog out and my mum's important things. And then it just engulfed everything. And, like, it's a block of six houses together and it just ripped through them all. Everybody's lost so much. I mean, there's absolutely nothing left in anybody's houses. It's all gone. Just gone.
0: Meanwhile, a man and a woman have been arrested on suspicion of arson in Stoke-on-Trent. Staffordshire Police said four homes were affected, as well as a number of gardens. Fire crews have now brought the incident under control. Well, the Fire and Rescue Service said six firefighters were taken to hospital to be treated for smoke inhalation and heat exhaustion after battling flames last night. Now, some breaking news to bring you now. A group of investors that includes Amazon founder Jeff Bezos have agreed to buy a minority stake in Liverpool Football Club. Sky News understands the group is buying around a third of the club, valuing it at more than £5 billion. Joining me now in the studio is our sports correspondent. This is a bit like an Amazon delivery, isn't it? You know it's coming, but you're not quite sure when.
14: Yes, and they're still waiting for confirmation by the regulatory authorities to approve the new investors as buying into Liverpool. It really does cap a transformation of the club's fortunes. I was covering their court case in 2010 when the club was coming close to going out of business. Then the Fenway Sports Group bought them for £300 million. Now I understand the club is valued at more than £5 billion with this deal with a consortium featuring the Amazon founder Jeff Bezos buying around a third of Liverpool. And it does feature also in the consortium Amit Bhatia. He was at QPR recently, Queen's Park Rangers for many years, and he's backed by the wealth as well as his father-in-law, the steel billionaire Lakshmi Mittal. He's going to now be vice chairman at Liverpool. We've also got some others joining the board. Elaine Slaverin, whose husband Eduardo is one of the co-founders of Facebook, so another sign of how tech investors are coming into football, and also the entrepreneur Brian Baum as well. So things changing at Liverpool. Fenway Sports Group, who also own the baseball team, the Boston Red Sox, will still remain in operational and day-to-day control of the club. But it will give fans hope that with Bezos on board, maybe one day one of the world's richest people could be owning the club, having a mega wealthy person. And they have had some struggles in the last year, having won the Premier League in 2025. Arne Slot went into decline, and now they do have a new manager on board as well, heading into the new season as well with Antonio Iraola. They haven't been short of money. They spent £500 million on players in the last year, but this will just give them a further boost in knowing that those investors are there and shown just what an appeal the Premier League remains and how an appeal sport remains to investors.
0: £5 billion, quite incredible. Rob, thank you. Stay with us on the News Hour. Coming up after the break, Nigel Farage wins the Clacton by-election. We'll have more with a pollster.

0: Hello again, you're with Sky News. Now, parliamentary investigation into a £5 million gift received by Nigel Farage from a crypto billionaire has now resumed after he won the Clacton by-election. The Reform UK leader returns to Parliament after defeating 33 other candidates, with his nearest challenger, Count Binface, securing a quarter of the votes. Well, Mr Farage opted against attending the official declaration this morning, citing a credible threat against him, but Sky News understands Essex Police didn't advise any candidate not to attend. Here's John Craig.
1: Victory for Nigel Farage, but where was he? The Reform UK leader easily beat his main rival in this Clacton by-election, winning over 60% of the vote. Count Binface, who came second, won just over 25%. But 3 hours before the 6 a.m. declaration, Mr Farage made the shock announcement that he would not be coming to hear the result announced.
2: I'm not scared of these people, far from it. But I'm damned if I'm going to stand on a stage, having won a resounding victory, a ringing endorsement of all that I've tried to fight for and you try to fight for, and be demeaned and humiliated by nobodies. And I will not, sadly, be attending the count.
1: Reform UK said Essex Police had told Mr Farage there was a credible threat against him. But the police cast doubt on that by letting it be known that they hadn't told any of the 34 candidates not to attend the count.
3: Later, Reform UK's deputy leader Richard Tice was asked by Sky News to share more information about what warning Essex Police gave to Mr Farage.
4: The whole point of having a security team who are carrying out intelligence from a variety of sources is that, you know, that has to be a its own secure judgment. The last thing you do is give your enemies information. I'm going to trust Nigel's security team more than I trust any police force or anybody else.
1: Count Binface told Sky News that he believes we'll all be back here in a few months' time for a second by-election.
5: It's going to be a two-legged match, like the Carabao Cup or the Cold War, because we're going to be back again in a few weeks, aren't we? So we'll see what happens then.
1: That's because, despite resigning as Clacton's MP in July and forcing this by-election, Mr Farage still faces an inquiry into his finances by the Common Standards Watchdog. That could lead to a recommendation that he's suspended from the Commons, which could lead to a recall petition and then another by-election.
0: John Craig reporting for us there. Let's get more on this now and speak to Joe Twyman, director and co-founder of Deltapol. Good to see you this evening. I guess given the constituency's history, there was no real surprise here.
6: Yes, that's correct. Anyone who knows anything about the Clacton constituency knows that it leans very heavily towards reform, or indeed the Brexit Party, UKIP in its former incarnations. That's one of the reasons that Douglas Carswell switched to UKIP in the last decade. And so it was always very favourable towards Nigel Farage, and the fact that he won is no surprise. That will be good news for him. And similarly, the fact that he was able to increase the absolute number of people who voted for him, despite the fact that turnout fell, that will be seen as a good thing for Nigel Farage as well. Unfortunately for reform, that's basically where the good news ends, because beyond that, it's really a series of numbers and a situation that doesn't paint a particularly good picture. The fact that Count Binface got more than 25% will probably be disappointing to reform. The fact that Nigel Farage was unable to get above two-thirds of the vote in a very favourable constituency where no major parties were running, that will similarly be a problem.
0: A baking hot day and a largely pointless by-election, I think it's fair to say, yet turnouts for a by-election was pretty good. What do you think we can read into that?
6: Yeah, turnout was quite good. I think it reflects two things. I think it reflects the fact that many people are willing to turn out for Nigel Farage, as we saw. I think it also reflects the fact that that people will vote for quite literally anyone if it's against Nigel Farage. Now, the proportions of those two groups vary across the country, but certainly it was enough to get Nigel Farage across the line in Clacton. But actually, all of this, I think, has subsequently, as we saw in the report, been overtaken by the coverage of the discussion around Nigel Farage.

0: his decision not to attend the count. That is what most people, if they are talking about anything and if they are looking at anything, will hear. And that's not a good story for reform. And I think it's perhaps reflected in the fact that that a speech Nigel Farage was set to give earlier this morning was then cancelled. Perhaps reflecting, some might say, that this was seen as a hollow victory by those within reform.
1: Joe, looking at the wider picture, there's been a real push for Labour in the polls, hasn't there, recently? The switch of Prime Minister has led to a bounce. How concerning is that for reform, and what do you think they're going to do about it?
0: Well, certainly if I was reform, I would be concerned by the decline in the poll ratings, not just from Andy Burnham taking over, but actually going back to the beginning of the year. There has been a steady decline, and that decline has accelerated with Andy Burnham taking over to the extent that we now see reform on around about 25% and Labour either level with them or in some polls ahead. And the key question is, have the events of this by-election out in Essex made any difference? My sense is that with the by-election taking place in mid-August, in the middle of a heat wave, the average person in the street and the 50% of people less engaged than the average person in the street probably isn't paying much attention to this. And so I don't expect it to have an impact either positively or negatively on the position of any of the parties. But the question is now, with the investigation into Nigel Farage continuing and the prospect of another by-election in the months to come, will that have an impact? We'll just have to wait and see.
1: Yeah, it's interesting, isn't it? Reform accusing the other main parties of running scared by not putting up candidates. The other parties saying this by-election was simply a stunt and they didn't want to get involved. It seems that what you're saying is it's left us in a bit of a neutral position when it comes to how people feel about it.
0: Yes, I think that's right. I think before this contest, the view that you had about it would be very much driven by your own partisan views. If you're a supporter of Nigel Farage and reform, you would probably think that it was a good idea that this contest was taking place. If you're an opponent, you would probably think the opposite. And I don't think that anything we've seen over the last few days and weeks will have changed many people's minds on that.
1: OK, really good to get your thoughts. Joe Twyman from Delta Poll. Thank you. Stay with us on the News Hour. Plenty more to come after this short break. We'll have more on an investment in Liverpool by the world's third richest man.

0: Juan de Ramos knowing he may not have Dimitar Berbatov signed up after this season?
1: The reality is this, that Berbatov is with us at the moment and we're going to enjoy having him with us. If he goes, then we'll have to look for a replacement for him.
2: Coming from a small country, I knew that it was my moment to grab it. Otherwise, maybe another one was not going to come my way.
3: Fantastic talent. I think in the club there was already rumors that Beba, maybe it's coming.
4: We know because Ferguson always like give you the tips and asking also, guys, I'm going to take this player. What do you think? He always like to have your opinion.
5: It was not under the radar or anything like that. It was played out in the headlines where everybody knew what was happening. It was always difficult doing business with Spurs, as we know.
2: In my mind, it was straightforward. A team wants you, they come, they give the money that the other team wants for you, you sign the contract, there we go. Fortunately, that was not the case with me.
6: Well, we made a bet for one player, you know.
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7: So the heatwave is finally coming to an end with cooler, fresher conditions expected to reach all parts of the country by tomorrow night. Temperatures and humidity have been falling from the north through the day as cloud and showers spread southwards. Now, those showers will be mostly across northern England this evening, later becoming heavier and more widespread over eastern counties. There'll be a few showers for the northwest as well, whilst it will become mostly dry with clear spells elsewhere. Eastern England, East Anglia and the southeast are expected to see some heavy downpours or thunderstorms overnight. The far south will remain dry and very warm, whilst conditions will be far more comfortable from Wales northward, although showers will persist in the far northwest. Now, early showers in the southeast will clear slowly tomorrow morning. For much of the country, it'll be a fine and dry day with sunny spells. Temperatures will be significantly lower than today for most, with some parts seeing a drop of 10 degrees. Southernmost counties will remain very warm and humid until later on in the day.
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7: You're watching the News Hour. Coming up with me at 6 o'clock, Luigi Mangione has admitted in court to fatally shooting health insurance executive Brian Thompson and pleaded guilty to two federal charges of stalking the executive with intent to kill him. I shot Mr. Thompson in Manhattan, he told the court.
11: The best thing about being a Sky News journalist?
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11: They have gone up and up. Big Sky News journalist.
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11: Here it is.
14: First off, just the scale of what we're looking at.
11: 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Question is, why it hasn't been stopped?
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17: I'm Neville Lazarus and I'm Sky's reporter based in Delhi.
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0: It's 6 o'clock. I'm Jonathan Samuels. This is the News Hour, the top stories. Luigi Mangione admits stalking and killing a senior insurance executive and now faces life in prison.
1: No grievance, political belief, or ideological cause can ever justify murder.
0: Here, the second train derailment in 24 hours, as rail bosses insist Britain's railways are among the safest in the world. 19 buildings completely destroyed in Stourbridge after a devastating fire. The Prime Minister has warned of combustible conditions.
2: You can see what's happening. 37 significant fires across England and Wales. Please do not light an open fire, a bonfire of any kind, because you're taking risk with other people's homes, with other people's lives, if you act recklessly.
0: Breaking news tonight, Amazon founder Jeff Bezos agrees a deal to buy a stake in Liverpool Football Club as part of a group of investors. And an investigation reopens into Nigel Farage's finances after the Reform UK leader won the Clacton by-election. Hello, a very good evening. Luigi Mangione has pleaded guilty to federal charges, telling a court he shot dead a health insurance boss on a New York street. Mangione admitted stalking charges in the killing of United Healthcare chief executive Brian Thompson and will be sentenced on December the 18th. He faces the prospect of life in prison.
1: The defendant committed this murder in an attempt to draw public attention to his dislike of certain businesses. But we live in a civilized society governed by the rule of law. We debate, we disagree, we protest. We do not commit murder. No grievance, political belief, or ideological cause can ever justify murder. There can be no celebrity in assassination.
0: Well, let's bring in our US correspondent, James Matthews. James, this case gripped America, didn't it? Starting with that five-day manhunt for the mysterious hooded figure.
3: Yeah, hi, Jonathan. Five-day manhunt that ended in a McDonald's restaurant. We remember December 2024, 6:45 in the morning. That's when Luigi Mangione approached Brian Thompson, CEO of United Healthcare, approached him from behind and shot him in the back. He was killed with 7 bullets. This was evidently a protest or the result of severe back pain that Mr. Mangione had suffered through the years. Didn't like the healthcare system, didn't like healthcare insurers who are notorious in this country for not paying out. So that seems to be the motivation. Prosecutors certainly had it that way, and that was reinforced by what we heard from the killer. But drama inside court number 110 today, Jonathan. The family of Brian Thompson were there in the front row as Mangione walked in through a door back left. And that talk about there can be no celebrity in any of this. Well, I think there is celebrity. I think he's enjoying it. He had the air of a man who's very comfortable in his own skin and retains the convictions of what he did and is apparently quite happy with the events as they unfolded. He pled guilty today. That's what this appearance was all about. And in doing so, he recounted some of the detail about that day, December the 4th, 2024. Spoke about how he found out about this investors conference, emailed them, said he was an investor, and they came back to him straight away. He traveled to New York, he said, with the intent to kill Brian Thompson, and spoke about how he used a 3D printer to make the gun and silencer, told how he shot Mr. Thompson in the back. As family members inside that courtroom listened to it, the killer recounting his assassination in detail. There were tears. Certainly at least one member of the family was in tears. They held on to each other and stared him down, Mangione, as he spoke. Mangione never made eye contact with them. You heard from his lawyer on the steps of the court, or we certainly did, said that Mangione's life had been destroyed by his medical troubles and didn't take any questions. That was it. It was just a statement from the lawyer. We took the opportunity to ask them another couple of questions, a couple of follow-ups, as they walked up the road. Let's have a look at that. Excuse me, sir. James Matthews from Sky News. Does your client have any sympathy or feel remorse for the man that he shot in the back? Sir, do you have any words for the family of the man who was shot in the back by your client? Madam, you said that Luigi Mangione's life was destroyed. I wonder what words you have today for Brian Thompson. What words does your client have for Brian Thompson? There you go. A flat nothing from the lawyers with regard to the Thompson family. That family has issued a statement. I'll read part of it. It says, today's guilty plea marks an important step towards justice for Brian and for our family. While nothing will ease the pain of losing him, we're grateful that the federal justice system has held the person responsible for this heinous act accountable. We look to the court to ensure that sentencing reflects the severity of this crime. He faces a maximum of life in jail. We heard that the government's view in terms of the guidelines on that would be a maximum of 30 years. He will be sentenced in December. There is something of a complication, Jonathan. There are two strands to legal action against Mangione. There's the federal court here. There's also the state court. They have outstanding murder and weapon charges against them that they are keen to pursue. Mangione's lawyers, on the back of this, have filed a motion for double jeopardy, saying, look, you cannot try this guy for the same crime twice. Their hope will be that in reaching a plea deal, he minimises the sentence that he ultimately gets.
0: Okay, fascinating for the moment. Thank you. And later this hour, I'll be speaking to the US criminal attorney, Deborah Bloom, for her take on the case. Now, less than 24 hours after a train derailment in East Sussex left two people seriously injured, another train has come off the tracks, this time in Essex. Meanwhile, British Transport Police have confirmed two people are still in hospital with serious injuries after yesterday's derailment in East Sussex. Their condition is not considered to be life-threatening. Sky's Molly Malone reports.
4: A second train derailing in as many days. This time in Essex, with 45 people on board. There are no reported injuries, but this incident will raise fresh questions about the safety of our railways. And that's because it comes only hours after this. In Lewes, in East Sussex, an 8-carriage train, with three of them on their side and off the track. A journey from London to Eastbourne somehow derailing on the hottest day of the year. For those on board, a terrifying experience.
5: It just came to a sudden stop and it kind of rocked everyone back. And I think that that was when it started going like a seesaw. And I mean, it felt like we were in a carnival ride, some kind of perverse, sadistic carnival ride. And then it flipped and I just remember holding on to this table, just like thinking that I'm like holding on to my life. There was a woman who was crouched over her child, just sobbing, blood dripping from her mouth, just incredibly traumatized. And
4: this was a train on a regular route in the middle of the afternoon. There were 150 people on board, including children.
6: The scariest point was that just 30 seconds prior to this incident, my daughter was playing in between the two carriages, finding it funny to dance on that bit between the carriages. And I just asked her to come and sit back down whilst we neared the station. It's like being in a car crash without having a seatbelt on. And, you know, my instinct was just to make sure that Mabel was okay.
4: 20 people went to hospital, two of them with serious injuries, while other passengers could be seen walking along the toppled train before being evacuated.
7: This was quickly declared a major incident and an incident which required a huge response from emergency services. It will now be for investigators to establish exactly what happened.
4: As part of that investigation, there are questions about whether the extreme heat could have affected the railway's infrastructure.
8: Everything on the railway has a sort of temperature range in which it's designed to work in. Now, if you start going beyond that temperature range, in the case of track, rails will expand beyond the point they're stressed to. there is a question that will be being asked, which is whether over time we need to adjust the operating temperature window to cope with higher temperatures. But I suspect in reality, it is probably a little bit early to say.
4: Those same questions will be asked about both incidents. And while authorities say they are rare and the government insists our railways are amongst the safest in the world, this will still cause fear, panic and disruption too. Amid boiling hot temperatures, people wait for answers. Molly Malone, Sky News in Lewes.
0: Well, our correspondent Phoebe Southworth is here in the studio with me. So two train derailments in the space of 24 hours. Tell me about the latest one in Essex. What more do we know?
9: So this happened at lunchtime today. We know that this Greater Anglia train was travelling from Southend. It had 45 passengers on board, and two of the rear carriages actually came off the track in an upright position near Wickford Railway Station. This is all in Essex. We know that 62 people were assessed at the scene and discharged, and that there are no significant injuries. An air ambulance did attend the scene as well. Well, obviously, big concerns around this because of, you know, speculation. Was it the heat that might have caused the track to be distorted in some way that would allow two trains within 24 hours to come off their tracks? Well, Network Rail has actually provided a statement to us sort of addressing this. I can read some of it to you just now. They say, I appreciate the public will be concerned at the news of two derailments of passenger trains over a short period of time, but I want to reassure them that Britain's railways still rank among the safest in the world and that safety is always our first consideration on the railway. The unprecedented hot and dry weather that we have experienced this summer has presented exceptional challenges to the railway. In response, we have taken several additional proactive steps to manage and mitigate the impact on the railway, including closely monitoring the temperature of tracks, implementing speed restrictions, and where it is appropriate to do so, and planning track renewals around high temperatures. Well, Network Rail also did discourage anyone speculating as to what the cause of these derailments might have been. But obviously people are talking about the hot weather. These heat waves have caused exceptional problems across the UK. So I think those discussions will continue until we get the outcome of the investigations that are ongoing.
0: Yeah, and they'll be keen to get some results out soon so that people can be reassured. OK, Phoebe, for the moment, thank you. Now, the Prime Minister today warned the public not to light open fires of any kind, as he described the UK as a tinderbox. Well, that's as the head of the Fire Chief Council revealed the number of wildfires in 2026 has already passed last year's total of 1,017. On the scene in Stourbridge, the local fire chief revealed the extent of the damage.
10: At around about 1:30 yesterday, West Midlands Fire Service was alerted to a significant grass fire at Stourbridge Golf Course. At the height of this multi-agency response, more than 100 firefighters, 30 fire appliances and 11 specialist teams were in attendance, supported by our neighbouring fire and rescue services and national resources. The fire spread rapidly and has affected 38 domestic properties. Of these, sadly, 19 have been fully destroyed and a further 18 have sustained damage. The incident covered an area of approximately 500 acres.
0: Well, this afternoon, the government appointed a fire minister to oversee the national response. Here's what Prime Minister Burnham had to say this afternoon as he visited Stourbridge.
11: I've never seen anything like it. I mean, I dealt with wildfires in Greater Manchester, but nothing on this scale. I've never seen scenes like this in Britain where you just see a whole house gutted, smouldering. And I met one of the families whose house had gone up in that way. So you can imagine how distressing that is for them. But I just reiterate the message to the public that I gave a moment ago. Please, everybody, take the greatest of care. In fact, don't light anything in an outdoor space right now. Britain is a tinderbox right now.
0: The Prime Minister, who was on the scene earlier, well, one Stourbridge resident has been describing to Sky News how quickly she had to evacuate her property as the fire approached.
12: I took the cat in the cat basket with some cat food and the bowl, and I took our medication, which is always on the kitchen table. Forgot to get the cat litter tray, so I had to pop to Tesco's to 10 last night to get one of them, but hey-o. But that was literally all you had time to take, nothing else. No, didn't go and get any clothes or whatever. It's just beg and borrow at the moment, so.
0: Well, the Prime Minister says there are 37 active fires burning across the country. One of them is this one in Yardley in Birmingham, where a resident described to us the extent of the fire's damage to his surroundings.
13: My brother managed to get the dog out and my mum's important things. And then it just engulfed everything. And, like, it's a block of six houses together and it just ripped through them all. Everybody's lost so much. I mean, there's absolutely nothing left in anybody's houses. It's all gone. Just gone.
0: Meanwhile, a man and a woman have been arrested on suspicion of arson in Stoke-on-Trent. Staffordshire Police said four homes were affected, as well as a number of gardens. Fire crews have now brought the incident under control. The Fire and Rescue Service said six firefighters were taken to hospital to be treated for smoke inhalation and heat exhaustion after battling the flames last night. Some breaking news this evening. A group of investors that includes Amazon founder Jeff Bezos have agreed to buy a minority stake in Liverpool Football Club. Let's bring in our sports correspondent, Rob Harris. So, Rob, we knew this was potentially on the cards. What more do we know?
14: Now confirmation that one of the most lucrative deals in sports history has been struck, with Jeff Bezos, the Amazon founder, part of a consortium that's agreed to buy, we understand it, a third of Liverpool. And it values the club at just over £5 billion. And to think it was in 2010 that the majority owners, Fenway Sports Group, paid £300 million then for a club in distress and rescuing it. And it shows what an appeal the Premier League is to global investors and generally live sport in general. And for Bezos, he's worth over £200 billion, so could have afforded to buy the club outright. But it's very hard to buy into a Premier League club, so it's had to be part of this consortium, the first time he's ever invested in sports. But there is sporting experience in this group. Amit Bhatia was previously chairman at Queen's Park Rangers. He sold up there early this summer to be able to buy in to Liverpool. And he's backed by the financial wealth of his father-in-law, the steel billionaire Lakshmi Mittal, and he will become vice chairman at Liverpool. There's other tech investors as well, part of this consortium too. You've got Elaine Slaverin, whose husband Eduardo is one of the Facebook co-founders, and is a tech entrepreneur, Brian Baum. So this really is Liverpool going up to the next step in terms of financial investment. Not that they're short of cash. They spent £500 million plus over the last year on new players alone. And they've got the heritage, and that's why people want to buy into them. They're the 20 times English champions. They won the Premier League in 2025. But last season, they did fall behind. And that's why Arne Slot left. Now you've got Andoni Iraola in as manager. So change there on the pitch. The new season begins in a week. But they're insisting no change off the pitch in terms of day-to-day control. That will still be the Fenway Sports Group, who also own the Boston Red Sox in baseball, who will be running things. But now, for those Liverpool fans hoping for a mega-rich billionaire potentially in the background who could come in to own them outright one day, well, Jeff Bezos is there. But fans will want to know more details about what it will mean for the club overall.
0: And just briefly, are all those investors big fans of the club anyway, or are they more fans of making money?
14: Well, we've not heard them have any previous links to Liverpool in terms of being not claiming to be boyhood fans or anything. Right. But yeah, in this day and age, the fact in the world of AI, it is live sporting events and live broadcast of sports events as well that brings in the big audiences. And you know, the Premier League is leading the world in terms of football as well. And it's why we have so many of these American investors who are coming into the Premier League.
0: Yeah, really interesting, isn't it? Rob, thank you very much. Do stay with us on the News Hour. Coming up in a moment, a parliamentary investigation resumes into Nigel Farage after he won the Clacton by-election.

0: why it hasn't been stopped.
1: Hello again, you're with the News Hour. Now, parliamentary investigation into a £5 million gift received by Nigel Farage from a crypto billionaire has now resumed after he won the Clacton by-election. The Reform UK leader returns to Parliament after defeating 33 other candidates, with his nearest challenger, Count Binface, securing a quarter of the votes. Mr Farage opted against attending the official declaration this morning, citing a credible threat against him, but Sky News understands Essex Police didn't advise any candidate not to attend. Well, let's just bring you some of the numbers. Nigel Farage topped the polling with 22,239 votes. That's 62.82%. Count Binface came in second with 9,455 votes at 26.71%. A total of 35,401 votes were cast by the people of Clacton. It means voter turnout was just over 44%. Despite the high-profile nature of this by-election, the turnout is still lower than that seen in Makerfield, which was almost 59%, or at the last general election when it was 59.7%. Our chief political correspondent, John Craig, has more.
2: Victory for Nigel Farage, but where was he? The Reform UK leader easily beat his main rival in this Clacton by-election, winning over 60% of the vote. Count Binface, who came second, won just over 25%. But 3 hours before the 6 a.m. declaration, Mr Farage made the shock announcement that he would not be coming to hear the result announced.
3: I'm not scared of these people, far from it. But I'm damned if I'm going to stand on a stage, having won a resounding victory, a ringing endorsement of all that I've tried to fight for and you try to fight for, and be demeaned and humiliated by nobodies. And I will not, sadly, be attending the count.
2: Reform UK said Essex Police had told Mr Farage there was a credible threat against him. But the police cast doubt on that by letting it be known that they hadn't told any of the 34 candidates not to attend the count.
4: Later, Reform UK's deputy leader, Richard Tice, was asked by Sky News to share more information about what warning Essex Police gave to Mr Farage.
5: The whole point of having a security team who are carrying out intelligence from a variety of sources is that, you know, that has to be a its own secure judgment. The last thing you do is give your enemies information. I'm going to trust Nigel's security team more than I trust any police force or anybody else.
2: Count Binface told Sky News that he believes we'll all be back here in a few months' time for a second by-election.
6: It's going to be a two-legged match, like the Carabao Cup or the Cold War, because we're going to be back again in a few weeks, aren't we? So we'll see what happens then.
2: That's because, despite resigning as Clacton's MP in July and forcing this by-election, Mr Farage still faces an inquiry into his finances by the Common Standards Watchdog. That could lead to a recommendation that he's suspended from the Commons, which could lead to a recall petition and then another by-election.
1: John Craig reporting, our People and Politics correspondent. Nick Martin joins us now from Westminster. So what's been the fallout from this by-election, Nick?
7: Well, it's interesting because we know that there were at least two incidents yesterday in and around the polling stations in Clacton, which could fall under the umbrella of a security risk. At 8:30 p.m. last night, we understand that a group of people wearing hoodies gathered outside of a polling station to carry out what's called a flash mob, a sudden gathering of people. Now, this gathering, which was out of the blue, led to the building being locked and the council staff inside being locked inside, we're told by people who were there. Now, speaking to Sky News this morning, the Reform deputy leader Richard Tice said that the decision for Nigel Farage not to attend the council was based on information and intelligence, and it's not clear at this stage whether this is one of those incidents which may have led Nigel Farage to decide not to attend the declaration in person. Now, the other incident that Sky News understands occurred happened a few hours earlier, where two air rifles were discovered in a van parked outside of Clacton Town Hall. Police spoke to the driver. The air rifles, two of them, were confiscated, and police say that they are carrying out investigations into it. But no arrests were made. The man, as I say, was spoken to, and we understand that Essex Police do not think that this incident was connected to the election. So there were some incidents yesterday which could be described as a potential security risk. But just zooming out for a moment, where does this leave us? I mean, in resigning the other week and forcing the by-election, Nigel Farage managed to pause the parliamentary investigation, which was looking into a £5 million gift that he received from the businessman Christopher Harborne. Now that he's won this by-election and he's now an MP again, the Parliamentary Commissioner on Standards will reopen this investigation into it to look at whether he should have registered this gift prior to becoming an MP and whether he has broken the rules. Now, if it's if in capital letters it's deemed that Nigel Farage did break the rules, then we could see, as Count Binface told John Craig a few moments ago, we could see another by-election. So he's won the by-election, but there are still many questions over his finances that are still under investigation.
1: Nick, thank you. Another very hot day for many of us. Let's get the forecast.
0: You're looking happy.
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1: The heatwave is finally coming to an end, with cooler, fresher conditions expected to reach all parts of the country by tomorrow night. Temperatures and humidity have been falling from the north through the day as cloud and showers spread southwards. Those showers will be mostly across northern England this evening, later becoming heavier and more widespread over eastern counties. There will be a few showers for the northwest too, whilst it becomes mostly dry and clear elsewhere. Eastern England, East Anglia and the southeast are expected to see some heavy downpours or thunderstorms overnight. The far south will remain dry and very warm, whilst conditions will be far more comfortable from Wales northwards, although showers will persist in the far northwest. Early showers in the southeast will clear slowly tomorrow morning. For much of the country, it will be fine and dry with sunny spells. Temperatures will be significantly lower than today for most.
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1: This is the News Hour. Coming up, we've got the sport for you. Arsenal boss Mikel Arteta reveals how he expects his side to approach their Community Shield game against Manchester City on Sunday.

0: heavy downpours or thunderstorms overnight. The far south will remain dry and very warm, whilst conditions will be far more comfortable from Wales northwards, although showers will persist in the far northwest. Early showers in the southeast will clear slowly tomorrow morning. For much of the country, it will be fine and dry with sunny spells. Temperatures will be significantly lower than today for most.
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0: This is the News Hour. Coming up, we've got the sport for you. Arsenal boss Mikel Arteta reveals how he expects his side to approach their Community Shield game against Manchester City on Sunday.

0: Let's return to those wildfires in the West Midlands. 19 homes have been destroyed and another have been damaged in Stourbridge. Firefighters were called to 10 significant fires across the area yesterday, some described as apocalyptic. Well, of course, it's having a huge impact on residents there, with a number of people now left homeless. Let's bring in Vi Wood, founder of Leslie's Care Packages, a Stourbridge volunteer group that helps people in hardship. Lovely to see you this evening, Vi. You've been very busy volunteering at a school where people went after the fire began to encroach on their properties. What sort of stories did you hear from them? What were they telling you?
1: One family told me that they was, when the police knocked at the door and they was evacuated, that they didn't even have time to take their phones or anything, so they couldn't notify their son that they was fine because the gentleman couldn't remember the number. Others saying that they're hoping to get back to a home and they're just waiting for a decision now.
0: They must have been very distressed.
1: Well, it was a bit calmer by the time I got there last night at 9 o'clock. So people were actually settled. They've had food, they've had a hot drink. And then they moved over to the school, which I then followed at 10 o'clock. And most of them had already gone to bed. I think they just needed time to themselves, been emotionally drained.
0: Of course, and exhausted. And tell me about the money you've raised to help those who have lost their homes.
1: Wow, I am absolutely surprised myself, because since yesterday when I put the appeal on, and I've checked today, and people have actually raised a stunning amount of £7,635.45. That will buy a lot of gift cards.
0: And what are you hoping to achieve with that money? You say gift cards. Are you going to organise care packages as well?
1: No, at the moment I believe gift cards would be best for the money that was raised. So there will be gift cards for clothing, gift cards for food parcels. There will be gift cards for electrical items if they need any. I mean, there is nothing big. I can't really deal with furniture because I'm not a big organization, but it will give them a starter pack.
0: Yeah, it will really help, won't it, with those essentials that people will need, especially, as you say, if they left their homes with absolutely nothing apart from the clothes on their back. I mean, it sounds like the community has really rallied round.
1: Oh my God, yeah. I'll tell you what, they have donated absolutely amazingly. We've had to stop them this afternoon. We were just inundated, and we've told them that we've got more than enough. The community just got together. Absolutely amazing. I honestly, they get all the credit. They should get all the credit. Amazing.
0: What do people think about what has happened? Because it's so unusual in this country, isn't it?
1: It is really, especially a fire like that. I mean, what can they think? That it's just all, everybody's just devastated, especially for the families who have lost their homes. It's just a devastating time. But in this bad time, people have come together and bring out something good. It brings the good out in people.
0: It really does. And the Prime Minister visited the affected area today. He's obviously very concerned. What do you think people of Stourbridge wanted to hear from him? And do you think they were satisfied?
1: Well, I missed it completely. I missed him and I missed the talk or whatever it was. So I don't, well, obviously, what can he do? What can he say? I'm not sure. I really can't answer that.
0: I suppose one of the key things is that he said that the country at the moment is so dry, it's like a tinderbox, and people have to take responsibility when it comes to things like having open fires, even a disposable barbecue or setting fire to rubbish on a bonfire just has to stop.
1: I mean, they only have to be a smoker and throw the cigarette out of the window and it hits the grass. Yes, absolutely.
0: Well, listen, Vi, it's great work you're doing. You keep up the support, keep looking after those people who've lost everything. And thank you very much for coming on and telling us about it this evening. Vi Wood, founder and volunteer at Leslie's Care Packages. Thanks so much.
1: Thank you very much. Bye.
0: Let's take a look at some of the day's other stories now. A mother who killed her 3-year-old daughter by burning her with a hairdryer has been jailed for 6 years. 28-year-old Courtney Gutshaw used the appliance to subject Dahlia Rose to significant and sustained heat on the head and body. The High Court has overturned a parole board decision to release a man who murdered his estranged wife. Glyn Rozell was jailed for life for killing Linda Rozell in 2003. Her body has never been found. Their daughter Catherine says the family are relieved by the ruling.
2: We always knew that, we don't have a no body, no parole rule here in the UK. We knew it was always going to be on the table. I think what we were surprised about is that the parole board could really come to that conclusion after not really having any movement from the position where we were, where there were three previous parole hearings where he'd been denied release.
0: More than 1 million people have signed a petition to stop the early release of PC Andrew Harper's killers. The police officer died in 2019 after being dragged behind a getaway car as three teenagers fled the scene of a theft. Two of his killers could now be let out of prison just halfway through their 13-year sentences under government plans to ease overcrowding. At least five people have died after heavy rain led to flooding in Japan. Dozens of people have been injured and thousands more left stranded. Record-breaking rainfall in cities east of Tokyo has flooded roads, homes and cars and caused power cuts. More rain is forecast. Ukraine has intensified its attacks on Russia's oil refining capacity over the last few months as it tries to inflict economic damage on the Kremlin. Our business and economics correspondent, Paul Kelso, has taken a look at the increasing frequency of these drone strikes and the impact they're having on Vladimir Putin's wartime economy.
3: Ukraine has intensified its attacks on Russia's oil refineries. Its aim to hit the Kremlin's ability to fund the war and to hit ordinary Russians in the pocket. And this is one of the most recent attacks, and it was in Nizhnekamsk in the Tatarstan region. You see the smoke rising here. 13 people reportedly killed in this attack, which Volodymyr Zelensky says is part of a deliberate strategy to reduce Russia's ability to fund the war. This map shows us how effective that has been. This is a map of the 27 and counting refineries in Russia that have reduced capacity as a result of being attacked. Nizhnekamsk, we're looking at, that's the most, one of the most recent, that's there. But it's not just how many, it's where they are. Nizhnekamsk, more than 1,000 kilometres from the Ukrainian front line. Antipinsky here, more than 2,000. Omsk, the most easterly, as far as we know, more than 2,500 kilometres. That tells us that Kiev can now, through

0: in January to more than 3 million barrels a day in August. That yellow line gives us the percentage. That's 45% of Russia's total refining capacity is offline. That doesn't give us the whole story because Russian crude oil is still flowing, and it's flowing and being exported on these Shadow Fleet tankers. We filmed these at the start of the year off Dover when there were sanctions on Russian oil and a falling market. But that has changed thanks to Donald Trump. His attacks on Iran pushed up the price of oil. He tried to bring it down by lifting sanctions on this oil from Russia, an irony doubtless not lost on Vladimir Putin. But Putin is still having to deal with this strange divergence, that crude oil that's still flowing. This shows us exports of oil products. Crude oil exports are up really sharply. But look at the refined products, the petrol and diesel. They have slumped around 60%. And the net impact of that, well, it is hitting Russia's ability and the energy revenue it gets to fund the war. This shows us GDP, federal budgets effectively in Russia. The blue bar is the proportion that comes from energy, and look, it is falling. This is the last full year we have, just as the Kremlin is having to spend more on funding the war. And you can expect these attacks to go on. This one was in Moscow in June. Look at that. It's spectacular, it's deadly, and it's terrifying for those who live nearby. Clearly, but its real power to Kiev and to Ukraine is as an economic weapon, and it might just be one of the most potent it has against its invader.
1: Paul Culso reporting there for us. Let's get your Friday evening sport. Here's Molly.

0: Juan de Ramos knowing he may not have Dimitar Berbatov signed up after this season.
1: The reality is this, that Berbatov is with us at the moment and we're going to enjoy having him with us. If he goes, then we'll have to look for a replacement for him.
2: Coming from a small country, I knew that it was my moment to grab it. Otherwise, maybe another one was not going to come my way.
3: Fantastic talent. I think in the club there was already rumors that Berbatov maybe it's coming.
4: We know because Ferguson always like give us the tips and asking also, guys, I'm going to take this player. What do you think? He always like to have your opinion.
5: It was not under the radar or anything like that. It was played out in the headlines where everybody knew what was happening. It was always difficult doing business with Spurs, as we know.
2: In my mind, it was straightforward. A team wants you, they come, they give the money that the other team wants for you, you sign the contract, there we go. Fortunately, that was not the case with me.
6: Well, we've made a bit for one player, and obviously that would be enhances a great deal.
7: Sir Alex Ferguson arrived in South Africa as part of Manchester United's pre-season, but events at home have become more pressing. Tottenham have reported them to the Premier League for tapping up Dimitar Berbatov, saying that the player has made it clear he wants to join Manchester United and will now be a negative influence on the squad.
8: Tottenham have written to the Premier League to ask them to investigate our actions. Spurs are choosing to cover it in the press as well, that's their prerogative, but we'll deal with it privately, we'll deal with any request for information from the Premier League and let's see what happens. But I think it'd be totally inappropriate to make any public comment on that matter.
9: It's a very competitive sport, football. And the transfer business is very competitive, so you have to get on there, you have to have thick skin and just get on with it. I didn't feel that we'd done anything that was untoward, really, or not best practice. I would have kept Daniel informed exactly where we were at, what was happening, and where what our thinking was. I have notes of all my conversations and calls with him, so I could, that would be a record there.
5: I think when you're dealing with Daniel Levy and Tottenham, he did what was best for Tottenham. We won't let people walk all over him just because Manchester United came in and said, right, we want Dimitar Berbatov. It was always going to be difficult.
10: I think Daniel Levy at that time was proving to be a hard negotiator, and I think at times quite frustrating for someone like Sir Alex to deal with.
11: Did you speak to Daniel Levy?
2: I make it clear that now is the next step in my development. I need to go to make it happen for me. So he knew, we spoke, sometime was...
12: Do stay with us here on the News Hour. Coming up in a moment, Luigi Mangione tells the court he shot dead a healthcare boss on a New York street. I'll be speaking to a US criminal attorney.

0: Now, Luigi Mangione has pleaded guilty to federal charges, telling a court he shot dead a health insurance boss on a New York street. Mangione admitted stalking charges in the killing of United Healthcare chief executive Brian Thompson and will be sentenced on December the 18th. He faces the prospect of life in prison. Well, let's speak to Deborah Blum, who is a US criminal attorney. Good to have you on the programme. This is a case that has gripped America, hasn't it, ever since that manhunt began. It lasted for 5 days. Also, the mystery of who this person was in the hooded coat. Eventually, of course, he was found. What more did we learn today about this case?
1: Well, today things took a major turn. There's both a federal and state prosecution, and in federal court, he entered into a plea of guilty to two counts of stalking, and stalking resulting in the death of the healthcare CEO. So now the huge question is whether his state murder case charges are going to be thrown out due to what we call double jeopardy. I know you don't have that concept in the UK.
0: Yes, so he has been charged both federally and on a state basis. And today we heard the federal case play out. Why is this happening? The charges are different, and yet some people are saying that they're similar enough for them not to take place. Is that right?
1: Absolutely. So the federal constitution provides for double jeopardy, but that's more expansive. And as long as there's a different element to the crime, you could be charged for the same criminal transaction, right? The death of the healthcare CEO is a singular criminal transaction. So in federal court, as long as the state case charges have a different element of the crime, which they do, federal court is able to go forward. New York State has a much higher bar, which says if it happened on the same date, the same criminal transaction, then you can't go forward. But there is a carve out to that, which is whether or not this protects different interests. So whether or not the element is designed to prevent a different kind of crime or a different kind of harm. So here, the prosecution in state court is going to argue that it serves different ends. One was a death, and one was stalking resulting in a death, and there are two different things that it's protecting.
0: So do you think that the state charges will go to court?
1: It's going to depend on what the judge rules. Defense counsel filed a motion to dismiss the charges due to double jeopardy, and the prosecution is going to respond, and the judge is going to render a decision. I do think that's something the judge is going to keep in mind, is even if this case does go to trial and he has a guilty conviction, what is the appellate court going to do? Are they going to be overturned? Because then this is going to be deemed a huge waste of judicial resources. And I also think that there's so much sympathy for this defendant that it's going to be difficult in New York City, which happens to be very liberal, to find a jury pool that's going to convict. It doesn't mean it's impossible. There are certainly people that aren't, you know, pro this guy who just decided to murder someone because his healthcare claim was denied, even though the CEO had nothing to do with it, right? There are people that are going to think that way. I think that the proof here is overwhelming. And as a defense attorney, I don't normally say that, but here it's very clear that he's the one that committed this crime. So it's going to be a question of whether or not the judge thinks that the offenses contain material different elements.
0: Yeah, the U.S. Attorney James McDonald said there can be no celebrity in assassination. Have you been surprised by that level of support for Mangione?
1: I'm not. I think that our country has taken a very strange turn in who people support. You should not be supporting a killer. It's not an acceptable thing to just shoot somebody and kill them because you have a grievance with them, and people are supporting him, and he's having a huge amount of fanfare. We know that he's not going to face the death penalty in federal court, which was on the table, but the federal judge ruled to take it off of the table. And in New York State, we don't have the death penalty for murder convictions. We just have life imprisonment.
0: Okay, fascinating. Thank you very much indeed, Deborah Blum, U.S. criminal attorney. We really appreciate your comments this evening. Thank you.
1: Thank you.
0: You've been watching the NewsHour here on Sky News. Coming up, we'll have more on a second derailment in less than 24 hours. A train has come off the tracks near Wickford in Essex. Investigators into both derailments are saying that they are looking at all possible causes and factors. More in a couple of minutes.
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2: They have gone up and up. 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
7: First off, just the scale of what we're looking at.
8: Our data shows it's been happening. Question is, why it hasn't been stopped?
9: Jubilation in the streets, while some... emotional.
10: This is a political victory for Prime Minister Modi and his Hindu Nationalist Party.
11: I'm Neville Lazarus and I'm Sky's reporter based in Delhi.
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11: Sky News, get the full story first.

0: You're watching Sky News at 7 o'clock, the headlines this evening. Luigi Mangione admits stalking and killing a senior insurance executive and now faces life in prison.
1: No grievance, political belief, or ideological cause can ever justify murder.
0: Here, the second train derailment in 24 hours. Israel bosses insist Britain's railways are among the safest in the world. 19 buildings destroyed in Stourbridge after a devastating fire. The Prime Minister has warned of combustible conditions.
2: You can see what's happening. 37 significant fires across England and Wales. Please do not light an open fire, a bonfire of any kind, because you're taking risk with other people's homes, with other people's lives, if you act recklessly.
0: Amazon founder Jeff Bezos agrees a deal to buy a stake in Liverpool Football Club as part of a group of investors. Hello there, very good evening. Luigi Mangione has pleaded guilty to federal charges. He admits stalking and killing a senior insurance executive and now faces life in prison.
1: No grievance, political belief, or ideological cause can ever justify murder.
0: Here, the second train derailment in 24 hours as rail bosses insist Britain's railways are among the safest in the world. 19 buildings destroyed in Stourbridge after a devastating fire. The Prime Minister has warned of combustible conditions.
2: You can see what's happening. 37 significant fires across England and Wales. Please do not light an open fire, a bonfire of any kind, because you're taking risk with other people's homes, with other people's lives, if you act recklessly.
0: Amazon founder Jeff Bezos agrees a deal to buy a stake in Liverpool Football Club as part of a group of investors. Hello there, very good evening. Luigi Mangione has pleaded guilty to federal charges, telling a court he shot dead a health insurance boss on a New York street. Mangione admitted stalking charges in the killing of United Healthcare chief executive Brian Thompson and will be sentenced on December the 18th. He faces the prospect of life in prison.
1: The defendant committed this murder in an attempt to draw public attention to his dislike of certain businesses. But we live in a civilized society governed by the rule of law. We debate, we disagree, we protest. We do not commit murder. No grievance, political belief, or ideological cause can ever justify murder. There can be no celebrity in assassination.
0: Our U.S. correspondent James Matthews has this update.
3: December 2024, quarter to seven in the morning. That's when Luigi Mangione approached Brian Thompson, CEO of United Healthcare, approached him from behind and shot him in the back. He was killed with seven bullets. This was evidently a protest or the result of severe back pain that Mr. Mangione had suffered through the years. Didn't like the healthcare system, didn't like healthcare insurers who are notorious in this country for not paying out. So that seems to be the motivation. Prosecutors certainly had it that way, and that was reinforced by what we heard from the killer. But drama inside court number 110 today, Jonathan. The family of Brian Thompson were there in the front row as Mangione walked in through a door back left, and that talk about there can be no celebrity in any of this. Well, I think there is celebrity. I think he's enjoying it. He had the air of a man who's very comfortable in his own skin and retains the convictions of what he did, and is apparently quite happy with the events as they unfolded. He pled guilty today. That's what this appearance was all about. And in doing so, he recounted some of the detail about that day, December the 4th, 2024, spoke about how he found out about this investors conference, emailed them, said he was an investor, and they came back to him straight away. He travelled to New York, he said, with the intent to kill Brian Thompson, and spoke about how he used a 3D printer to make the gun and silencer, told how he shot Mr. Thompson in the back as family members inside that courtroom listened to it, the killer recounting his assassination in detail. There were tears. Certainly at least one member of the family was in tears. They held on to each other and stared him down, Mangione, as he spoke. Mangione never made eye contact with them. You heard from his lawyer on the steps of the court, or we certainly did, said that Mangione's life had been destroyed by his medical troubles, and didn't take any questions. That was it. It was just a statement from the lawyer. We took the opportunity to ask them another couple of questions, a couple of follow-ups, as they walked up the road. Let's have a look at that. Excuse me, sir. James Matthews from Sky News. Does your client have any sympathy or feel remorse for the man that he shot in the back? Sir, do you have any words for the family of the man who was shot in the back by your client? Madam, you said that Luigi Mangione's life was destroyed. I wonder what words you have today for Brian Thompson. What words does your client have for Brian Thompson? There you go. A flat nothing from the lawyers with regard to the Thompson family. That family has issued a statement. I'll read part of it. It says, today's guilty plea marks an important step towards justice for Brian and for our family. While nothing will ease the pain of losing him, we're grateful that the federal justice system has held the person responsible for this heinous act accountable. We look to the court to ensure that sentencing reflects the severity of this crime. He faces a maximum of life in jail. We heard that the government's view in terms of the guidelines on that would be a maximum of 30 years. He will be sentenced in December. There is something of a complication, Jonathan. There are two strands to legal action against Mangione. There's the federal court here. There's also the state court. They have outstanding murder and weapon charges against them that they are keen to pursue. Mangione's lawyers, on the back of this, have filed a motion for double jeopardy, saying, look, you cannot try this guy for the same crime twice. Their hope will be that in reaching a plea deal, he minimises the sentence that he ultimately gets.
0: James Matthews reporting. Now, you may have heard my phone go off in the studio a moment ago. Perhaps yours went off as well. An alert from the government. This is what it said. There is a very high risk of wildfires nationally. Residents, landowners and visitors should not undertake any activity that could start a fire, including disposable barbecues, fire pits, garden incinerators or fireworks. Even a small flame can rapidly develop into a major wildfire, placing lives, homes, businesses and emergency responders at risk. It goes on to say, follow updates, and if you see any fire, immediately call 999. Well, it comes as the Prime Minister warns the public not to light open fires of any kind, describing the UK as a tinderbox. That's as the head of the Fire Chief Council revealed the number of wildfires in 2026 has already passed last year's total of 1,017. On the scene in Stourbridge, the local fire chief revealed the extent of the damage.
4: At around about 1:30 yesterday, West Midlands Fire Service was alerted to a significant grass fire at Stourbridge Golf Course. At the height of this multi-agency response, more than 100 firefighters, 30 fire appliances and 11 specialist teams were in attendance, supported by our neighbouring fire and rescue services and national resources. The fire spread rapidly and has affected 38 domestic properties. Of these, sadly, 19 have been fully destroyed and a further 18 have sustained damage. The incident covered an area of approximately 500 acres.
0: Well, this afternoon, the government appointed a fire minister to oversee the national response. Here's what the Prime Minister had to say this afternoon as he visited Stourbridge.
2: I've never seen anything like it. I mean, I dealt with wildfires in Greater Manchester, but nothing on this scale. I've never seen scenes like this in Britain, where you just see a whole house gutted, smouldering. And I met one of the families whose house had gone up in that way. So you can imagine how distressing that is for them. But I just reiterate the message to the public that I gave a moment ago. Please, everybody, take the greatest of care. In fact, don't light anything in an outdoor space right now. Britain is a tinderbox right now.
0: One Stourbridge resident has been describing to Sky News how quickly she had to evacuate her property as the fire approached.
5: I took the cat in the cat basket with some cat food and the bowl, and I took our medication, which is always on the kitchen table. Forgot to get the cat litter tray, so I had to pop to Tesco's to 10 last night to get one of them, but hey-o. But that was literally all you had time to take, nothing else. No, didn't go and get any clothes or whatever. It's just beg and borrow at the moment, so...
0: The Prime Minister says there are 37 active fires burning across the country. That includes this one in Yardley in Birmingham, where a resident told Sky News about the extent of the damage.
6: My brother managed to get the dog out and my mum's important things. And then it just engulfed everything. And, like, it's a block of six houses together and it just ripped through them all. Everybody's lost so much. I mean, there's absolutely nothing left in anybody's houses. It's all... gone. Just gone.
0: Well, as I mentioned a moment ago, the government has sent out an alert. Our People and Politics correspondent Nick Martin joins us now. Nick, I nearly jumped out of my skin when it went off here in the studio, but I guess it highlights, doesn't it, just how important the government is taking this and how concerned they are about potential fires causing more damage.
7: Yeah, I mean, when it goes off, it makes quite a noise. I mean, it was ringing out in our newsroom here in central London. It is a very clear indication of just how seriously the government are taking this. And this alert that's just rang out on mobile phones across England and Wales on this scale is unprecedented. This is the first time that an England and Wales national alert has been sent to all mobile phones. There have been 8 local tests in the past, the government tell us, and there have been 2 national tests, but never has an alert gone out on mobile phones across England and Wales for real before. And this is what it said. It said there's a very high risk of wildfires nationally. Residents, landowners, visitors shouldn't undertake any activity that could start a fire. That's disposable barbecues, fire pits, garden incinerators, fireworks, even a small flame can rapidly develop into a major wildfire, placing lives, homes, businesses and emergency response at risk. And we've just heard from the Prime Minister, Andy Burnham, as he was visiting those residents whose houses have been reduced to rubble because of the heat and because of the fires, that how shocked he was to see the effects of the fires, but how dry the United Kingdom has become over the last couple of months. A tinderbox, he called it. And he's now trying to give extra support and extra money to firefighting crews who've been working to try to tackle these fires. And of course, we've heard of wildfires, you know, just even a couple of months ago when they started up in Derbyshire. And there have been pockets of wildfires running all around the country, and even more so now that the ground is so dry. So really very interesting, because, you know, if you live in California or you live in Australia where wildfires are commonplace, you will be used to having an alert like this. But for us, in the last 10 minutes, to hear an alert come through the phone, everybody's phone across England and Wales, it really is without precedent and a sign of just how dry the ground is, how serious it is, and that any spark can cause the scenes that we're seeing on the screen now. And the government told us about 10 minutes before it was announced to do that release that the emergency alert would be sent to people across England and Wales as the wildfire risk remains very high. It is the first time we've ever seen that happen, and it may not be the last.
0: OK, Nick in Westminster, thank you very much. Well, let's speak to Daniel Pardo, who is a farmer in Stourbridge. Good to see you this evening. Did your phone go off? Did you hear this alert? And what do you make of it from the government?
8: Well, anything from the government that helps spread awareness of risk is good in my book. I was listening to the gentleman before. What he didn't mention was a lot of discarded glass bottles were where we were in Stourbridge. It's a very nice spot to overlook Stourbridge and the Black Country. But there was a lot of empty wine bottles and other things. So if you're going to go for a drink up there, please make sure you take the empties home.
0: because they can magnify the sun and set fire to this tinderbox dry ground that we're hearing about.
8: Exactly as we learned in high school.
0: Exactly, and Boy Scouts. So tell me what you have been up to, because it sounds like you've been very busy helping to tackle these fires.
8: Well, today is back to normal and just work, but yesterday there was 20 of us from the local farming community all working together to work in fire breaks. I was over there with a self-propelled sprayer, using that as a tender to try and treat hot spots and treat the leading edge of the flames. And there was 6-7 cultivators up there, myself with the water, and 10 or 12 on, or just on the ground with shovels, just trying to do what they could do. Just the local community all coming out to do what farming has always done for each other.
0: And did you do this in coordination with the fire service, or were you pretty much acting unilaterally?
8: We started off, but when the wind changed direction, they were all moved to the north side to try and fight the fire on the golf course and the residential properties that you've seen the photos of. We were sort of left to our own on the south side to try and prevent it hitting, spreading into the next village of Hagley and the hamlet of Iverley.
0: Well, it sounds like the work you did potentially saved many other properties. Have you been surprised at how many homes have been destroyed?
8: We were surprised. We've never seen anything like that move so fast. It was the wind was changing direction, and it was quite hard to stay safe up the top there. But we did what we could, and everybody was fine, most importantly.
0: Yeah, that is the most important thing, of course. Just describe the vegetation, the land, your farm. What is it like at the moment, and how worried are you about other fires catching alight?
8: Well, when we were watching the eclipse the other night, me and my five-year-old, we dug a test pit in the field, and there is no moisture in the top 18 inches of our soil. So everything is, there is nothing to stop it from going, and these will be going on until we get some weather, some rain, and I don't know where that is going to be. Everyone will just need to be careful and be sensible and try and do what they can to mitigate the risks.
0: Yeah, the government today banning any open fires, banning disposable barbecues as well, all things which will help. You talk about bottles. I mean, do you have an inkling as to what caused this fire in Stourbridge?
8: No, I've been talking to people and there's rumours and speculation, but I know from being on the ground yesterday, there was a significant number of wine bottles, Prosecco bottles type thing, and whiskey flasks type thing that had just been left in the fields. So I wouldn't be surprised if those had started it.
0: Yeah, maybe that investigation, of course, ongoing. You talk about fire breaks. Do they work? Because we've had other people on the programme in recent days saying that, of course, the embers can be carried on the air through the air and will catch onto trees, even if you have a road or if you build a fire break. In your experience, they do make a difference.
8: They make a massive difference. They are the only thing that works to contain these into pockets that are manageable. They will burn an area out if you can contain it and you start a fire of food fuel. It is not going to go anywhere, and that is the only thing we can do in those situations. You can put water on stuff, but water won't, when the ground's this dry, won't stay on the ground long enough to create a fire break. The only way to do it is to cultivate one in. That isn't always possible because of the landscapes you're on, but where we were yesterday, it was possible and it worked.
0: Good, good. In the US and Australia as well, they have a system of volunteer firefighters in the community to tackle blazes immediately as they occur. I mean, do you think we're going to see something similar in coming years in the British countryside?
8: If I'm honest with you, there is already a system in place in farming where most of us have, when the weather's like this, we have cultivators already hooked up to tractors, sprayers are filled full of water, bowsers are ready to go. in case something like this happens. We've come to the end of harvest locally. There's a few little bits going. So our firm had finished harvesting, so unfortunately the cultivator got unhooked and the sprayer wasn't filled. So that we lost a bit of time yesterday, but this is a community thing that we all do anyway. There was people offering from across the farming community locally to come and help. And there was just too many people to be able to offering to help. It was quite spectacular, really.
0: Well, you're speaking very matter-of-factly about it, but there's no doubt that your efforts will have no doubt saved a lot of property, a lot of land. So well done you and your colleagues.
8: Right. And, it wasn't just me, with Jonathan.
0: Yeah, let's hope
8: it was a lot of people up there, Jonathan, and they all need their thanks.
0: Yeah, exactly. Well, listen, let's hope things improve in coming days. Daniel Pardo, thank you very much.
8: You're welcome.
0: Well, the ongoing impact of the heat will feature heavily in our late night programme, The Wrap, tonight from 10. Here to discuss all of today's big stories and the best of Saturday's papers, investigative journalist Susie Boniface, who will be joined by former Chancellor Kwasi Kwarteng. You're with Sky News. Coming up in a moment, one of the world's richest men buys a stake in Liverpool Football Club. I'll have the details for you in a couple of minutes.

0: Welcome back. Rail bosses have moved to reassure the public after two trains derailed within 24 hours. The first in East Sussex left two people seriously injured. Now another has come off the tracks in Essex. Molly Malone reports.
1: A second train derailing in as many days, this time in Essex, with 45 people on board. There are no reported significant injuries, but this incident will raise fresh questions about the safety of our railways. And that's because it comes only hours after this. In Lewes, in East Sussex, an eight-carriage train, with three of them on their side and off the track. A journey from London to Eastbourne somehow derailing on the hottest day of the year. For those on board, a terrifying experience.
2: Just came to a sudden stop and it kind of rocked everyone back. And I think that was when it started going like a seesaw. And I mean, it felt like we were in a carnival ride, some kind of perverse, sadistic carnival ride. And then it flipped. And I just remember holding on to this table, just like thinking that I'm like holding on to my life. There was a woman who was crouched over her child, just sobbing, blood dripping from her mouth, just incredibly traumatized. And
1: this was a train on a regular route in the middle of the afternoon. There were 150 people on board, including children. 20 people went to hospital, two of them with serious injuries.
3: This was quickly declared a major incident, and an incident which required a huge response from emergency services. It will now be for investigators to establish exactly what happened.
1: As part of that investigation, there are questions about whether the extreme heat could have affected the railway's infrastructure.
4: Everything on the railway has a sort of temperature range in which it's designed to work in. Now, if you start going beyond that temperature range, in the case of track, rails will expand beyond the point they're stressed to. There is a question that will be being asked, which is whether over time we need to adjust the operating temperature window to cope with higher temperatures. But I suspect, in reality, it is probably a little bit early to say.
1: In a statement, Network Rail said they appreciate the public will be concerned at the news of two derailments of passenger trains over a short period of time. But I want to reassure them that Britain's railways still rank among the safest in the world. They go on to say the unprecedented hot and dry weather that we have experienced this summer has presented exceptional challenges to the railway. In response, we've taken several additional proactive steps to manage and mitigate the impact. An attempt to reassure, as authorities say that these incidents are rare. They are, though, enough to cause fear, panic and disruption too. Amid boiling hot temperatures, people wait for answers. Molly Malone, Sky News in Lewes.
0: Let's get more with Phoebe Southworth, who's with me in the studio. Two derailments then in less than 24 hours. What's the very latest on the current one, the latest?
5: So the incident today that involved the Greater Anglia train, there were dozens of passengers on that train, which derailed near Wickford Railway Station. And we know that 62 people who were on the train were assessed at the scene by paramedics and then they were discharged. So no injuries there. But of course, there are the two very seriously injured people from yesterday's incident. Well, I think the question people are going to be asking at this point is, what caused these two derailments? Is it the same cause? And is that cause the hot weather? Mm. Well, National Rail have kind of been forced to address this in a statement they released today, which I can read to you now. They say, we appreciate that the public will be concerned at the news of two derailments of passenger trains over a short period of time, but I want to reassure them that Britain's railways still rank among the safest in the world and that safety is always our first consideration on the railway. The unprecedented hot and dry weather that we have experienced this summer has presented exceptional challenges to the railway. In response, we have taken several additional proactive steps to manage and mitigate the impact on the railway, including closely monitoring the temperature of tracks, implementing speed restrictions where it is appropriate to do so, and planning track renewals around high temperatures. Well, there are obviously investigations underway to work out what the cause was, and National Rail has asked people not to speculate. But, of course, the heat waves we've been experiencing are going to be something that people are going to be very interested in discussing at this point.
0: Yeah, of course. Phoebe, thank you. A group of investors that includes Amazon founder Jeff Bezos have agreed to buy a minority stake in Liverpool Football Club. Our sports correspondent Rob Harris has the details.
6: Now confirmation that one of the most lucrative deals in sports history has been struck with Jeff Bezos, the Amazon founder, part of a consortium that's agreed to buy, we understand it, a third of Liverpool. And it values the club at just over £5 billion. And to think it was in 2010 that the majority owners at Fenway Sports Group paid £300 million then for a club in distress and rescuing it. And it shows what an appeal the Premier League is to global investors and generally live sport in general. And for Bezos, he's worth over £200 billion, so could have afforded to buy the club outright. But it's very hard to buy into a Premier League club, so he's had to be part of this consortium the first time he's ever invested in sports. But there is sporting experience in this group. Amit Bhatia was previously chairman at Queen's Park Rangers. He sold up there early this summer to be able to buy in to Liverpool. And he's backed by the financial wealth of his father-in-law, the steel billionaire Lakshmi Mittal, and he will become vice chairman at Liverpool. There's other tech investors as well, part of this consortium too. You've got Elaine Slaverin, whose husband Eduardo is one of the Facebook co-founders and is a tech entrepreneur, Brian Baum. So this really is Liverpool going up to the next step in terms of financial investment. Not that they're short of cash. They spent £500 million plus over the last year on new players alone. And they've got the heritage, and that's why people want to buy into them. They're the 20 times English champions. They won the Premier League in 2025. But last season, they did fall behind. And that's why on the slot left, now you've got Andoni Iraola in as manager. So change there on the pitch. The new season begins in a week. But they're insisting no change off the pitch in terms of day-to-day control. That will still be the Fenway Sports Group, who also own the Boston Red Sox in baseball, who will be running things. But now, for those Liverpool fans hoping for a mega-rich billionaire potentially in the background who could come in to own them outright one day, well, Jeff Bezos is there. But fans will want to know more details about what it will mean for the club overall.
0: And just briefly, are all those investors big fans of the club anyway, or are they more fans of making money?
6: Well, we've not heard them have any previous links to Liverpool in terms of being not claiming to be boyhood fans or anything. Right. But yeah, in this day and age, the fact in the world of AI, it is live sporting events and live broadcast of sports events as well that brings in the big audiences. And you know, the Premier League is leading the world in terms of football as well. And it's why we have so many of these American investors who are coming into the Premier League.
0: Rob Harris reporting, so very hot and dry once again today. Let's get the forecast.
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0: Well, the latest heatwave is finally coming to an end, with cooler, fresher conditions expected to reach all parts of the country by tomorrow night. Temperatures and humidity have been falling from the north through the day as cloud and showers spread southwards. Those showers mostly across northern England this evening, later becoming heavier and more widespread over eastern counties. There will be a few showers for the northwest too, whilst it'll become mostly dry with clear spells elsewhere. Eastern England, East Anglia and the southeast are expected to see some heavy downpours or thunderstorms overnight. The far south will remain dry and very warm, while conditions will be far more comfortable from Wales northwards, although showers will persist in the far northwest. Early showers in the southeast will clear slowly tomorrow morning. For much of the country, it will be fine and dry with sunny spells.
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0: OK, do stay with us. Coming up in a moment, I'll be speaking to a railway engineer as two trains derail in less than 20 minutes.

0: Hello again. Rail bosses have moved to reassure the public after two trains derailed within 24 hours. The first in East Sussex left two people seriously injured. Now another has come off the tracks in Essex. Well, joining us now is the railway engineer, Gareth Dennis. Good to have you on the programme, Gareth. Is it a coincidence or do you think the two incidents could be related?
1: I wouldn't go as far as to say coincidence, but the likelihood of two rail crashes in very short, very close together, 2 days, two crashes, with the extreme heat, both of them in the hottest part of the country, I would struggle to argue that it's not going to be something to do with those conditions. The likelihood that they are connected is very high, let's put it that way. We still don't know exactly what the cause is, but there's a lot in favour of there being a close connection between the two.
0: Yes, and of course there's been a lot of speculation that the hot weather might have something to do with it, so much so that Network Rail have put out a statement today, I'm sure you've seen this, saying the unprecedented hot and dry weather has presented exceptional challenges. It goes on to say we've taken several additional proactive steps to manage and mitigate the impact, including closely monitoring the temperature of tracks, implementing speed restrictions where appropriate, and planning track renewals around high temperatures. I suppose people will be wondering whether the tracks are buckling under extreme temperatures.
1: Yeah, this is something that tracks can do. The likelihood of this happening has been mitigated over the years by us understanding the science, the engineering better, by us having better remote condition monitoring. But the likelihood of track buckles only increases as climate change increases the climate of the temperatures in the UK. You know, we are seeing more and more extreme temperatures, and that pushes the engineering to its limits.
0: So is it not possible, I mean, there are other countries which get far hotter than the UK consistently. Do they have different tracks or do they face the same problems?
1: The reality is they face the same challenges with buckling that we do. We just don't report on it so much in the UK. That, buckling is a challenge for railways across the world. Different countries have different approaches to managing it based on their different climatic conditions. The reality is in the UK, the best thing we can do, the best way we can tackle those risks from buckling, from track buckling, is to keep our track materials as high quality, as good condition as possible, particularly things like the ballast profile, the ballast of the stones that the track sits in, making sure that the ballast is well profiled because that adds weight to lock the track in place. But also making sure that we're getting rid of all the track materials, lighter timber sleepers, for example. Keeping the track materials up to date, renewed, is the best thing we can do as rail engineers to keep on top of making sure we have a resilient railway system from a track buckle perspective.
0: Yeah, and of course, another theory is that perhaps the embankment collapsed as a result of the dry conditions, that the ground has just become so dry and crumbly that maybe that was part of the cause. Is that possible?
1: The likelihood of an embankment collapsing from dry conditions is, I would say, lower than perhaps a derailment as a result of the track quality, if you like, how bumpy the track is being impacted by the desiccation, if you like, the squeezing out, the evaporation of water in soil. That is certainly another potential mechanism where you have a derailment from the track getting bumpy. The collapse of an embankment, less likely. That's more likely when the embankment is saturated with water, which is something I might be on the programme in 6 months talking about, because, of course, climate change is bringing us both drought in summer and extreme wet in winter. Both those challenges are in opposition to each other, if you like, for our poor earthworks that are getting drenched during winter and then desiccated in summer.
0: So what will the investigation consist of? How will they work out what happened?
1: Well, one of the first things that investigators will be doing, the RAIB, the Railway Accident Investigation Branch, are at both sites. They'll arrive on site, they will look at the train, but they will walk back along the route the train has passed along, keep walking until they can no longer see any track damage. And the likelihood is that that location where there is no longer any obvious or indeed slight signs of track damage is where the trigger will have occurred. For something like a track buckle, they'll be looking for, sleeper ends that have dust on them, maybe shifted ballast, maybe obvious signs of sliding. These are the things that show that a buckle has happened or that occurred under the train. Other instances, they might be looking at the how bouncy the track is, the level of the track. But basically, that's a fairly straightforward thing for investigators to identify quite quickly. I would expect the RAIB to report back on the trigger of the mechanism of the derailment within about a week. That's quite straightforward. The challenge for investigators is understanding why was that allowed to happen? What managerial and operational decisions happen to allow trains to run over a potentially buckled bit of track or where there is a high risk of buckle? And how did the condition allow, you know, for example, if it's found that track materials are substandard, how is that allowed to happen? Those things take longer, potentially 18 months to actually uncover. So there are things that we'll find out soon, and there are things that we have to wait quite a long time to get a handle on.
0: Yeah, and on all of that, Gareth, are you happy with the state of our tracks, with the amount of investment that goes into them, with the maintenance, and perhaps most importantly, with the safety checks?
1: Yeah, our railways are back to carrying more people than they've ever carried before in history. And we have seen for over a decade now the pace of track renewals, the pace of actually replacing our track materials is not keeping up with the scale of that expansion of usage. You know, we're sweating the asset, as it's called. We're running more and more trains, carrying more passengers. Since 2015, there was a change within Network Rail, the public body that manages rail infrastructure, that actually reduced the rate of renewals. It removed a load of big factory trains that did a very good job of renewing large amounts of track very quickly, actually got rid of those, and we've not kept pace with renewals since. I think government might find itself being asked some quite difficult questions over the next few months as we start to learn more about these incidents.
0: Yes, I'm sure. And of course, we'll all be very keen to hear the results of those investigations. Gareth Dennis, thank you very much indeed. Really interesting. OK, we're going to take a look at some of the day's other top stories now. A mother who killed her baby daughter by burning her with a hairdryer has been jailed for 6 years. 28-year-old Courtney Gartshaw used the appliance to subject her 3-month-old child, Dahlia Rose, to significant and sustained heat on the head and body. The High Court has overturned a parole board decision to release a man who murdered his estranged wife. Glyn Razzell was jailed for life for killing Linda Razzell in 2003. Her body has never been found. Their daughter Catherine says the family are relieved by the ruling.
2: We always knew that, we don't have a no body, no parole rule here in the UK. We knew it was always going to be on the table. I think what we were surprised about is that the parole board could really come to that conclusion after not really having any movement from the position where we were, where there were 3 previous parole hearings where he'd been denied release.
0: More than 1 million people have signed a petition to stop the early release of PC Andrew Harper's killers. The police officer died in 2019 after being dragged behind a getaway car as 3 teenagers fled the scene of a theft. 2 of his killers could now be let out of prison just halfway through their 13-year sentences under government plans to ease overcrowding.

0: this by-election, the turnout is still lower than that seen in Makerfield, which was almost 59%, or the last general election, which was 59.7%. Here's our chief political correspondent, John Craig.
1: Victory for Nigel Farage, but where was he? The Reform UK leader easily beat his main rival in this Clacton by-election, winning over 60% of the vote. Count Binface, who came second, won just over 25%. But 3 hours before the 6 a.m. declaration, Mr Farage made the shock announcement that he would not be coming to hear the result announced.
2: I'm not scared of these people, far from it. But I'm damned if I'm going to stand on a stage, having won a resounding victory, a ringing endorsement of all that I've tried to fight for and you try to fight for, and be demeaned and humiliated by nobodies. And I will not, sadly, be attending the count.
1: Reform UK said Essex police had told Mr Farage there was a credible threat against him. But the police cast doubt on that by letting it be known that they hadn't told any of the 34 candidates not to attend the count.
3: Later, Reform UK's deputy leader Richard Tice was asked by Sky News to share more information about what warning Essex police gave to Mr Farage.
4: The whole point of having a security team who are carrying out intelligence from a variety of sources is that, you know, that has to be a its own secure judgment. The last thing you do is give your enemies information. I'm going to trust Nigel's security team more than I trust any police force or anybody else.
1: Count Binface told Sky News that he believes we'll all be back here in a few months' time for a second by-election.
5: It's going to be a two-legged match, like the Carabao Cup or the Cold War, because we're going to be back again in a few weeks, aren't we? So we'll see what happens then.
1: That's because, despite resigning as Clacton's MP in July and forcing this by-election, Mr Farage still faces an inquiry into his finances by the Commons Standards Watchdog. That could lead to a recommendation that he's suspended from the Commons, which could lead to a recall petition and then another by-election.
0: Our People and Politics correspondent Nick Martin joins us once again. Hi, Nick. What other fallout has there been from this by-election?
6: Well, we've heard a lot today about reasons why Nigel Farage didn't want to attend that declaration. And Reform's point of view is that they had received a credible threat of some kind of security threat. Now, we know of two incidents, actually, yesterday that took place in and around the by-election. One took place at about 8:30 p.m. when a group of people gathered wearing dark hoodies. We think what's called a flash mob, where people out of the blue descend on an area, usually to carry out some kind of impromptu process. But during that, and we can see some of the pictures here, a source has told Sky News that the council building ended up being locked with staff inside. Now, that's one incident. The other incident, we understand, took place a few hours earlier, also outside Clacton Town Hall. That was at 3 p.m. Two air rifles were found in the back of a van parked outside the town hall, a Mercedes van. Air rifles with some kind of ammunition. The police were spoken to. The Essex police spoke to a man there, but he was not arrested. And the police have now confiscated those two firearms to determine whether, basically to determine the size and calibre of them, to determine whether an offence has taken place. But no arrests have been made. But two incidents which could fall under the umbrella of security incidents. But we understand from Essex Police that neither, they don't think the firearms incident was connected or in relation to the election at all. But where does this leave us after the Clacton by-election? Had it not been for Nigel Farage stepping down as an MP, there wouldn't have been a by-election. And when he stepped down, of course, the investigation into his finances, which are being carried out by the Parliamentary Commissioner for Standards, ceased. Now he's won that election again. That investigation will now continue. And that all boils down to this £5 million gift that he received from the businessman and crypto financier Christopher Harborne. And the question that the commissioner needs to establish is whether Nigel Farage was wrong not to declare that on the register of interests. Now, if And it is a big

0: if at this stage Nigel Farage is found to have broken the rules, then that could prompt another by-election in Clacton. So Nigel Farage may have won this by-election, but there are still a lot of questions about his finances and whether primarily he broke parliamentary rules. And that could lead to him having to step down from Clacton and form and cause another by-election. Time will tell.
1: It will. Nick, thank you. You're with Sky News. Coming up in a couple of minutes, the sports will reveal who has reached the final of the Women's 100 competition.
2: Liberate.

0: Juan de Ramos, knowing he may not have Dimitar Berbatov signed up after this season.
1: The reality is this, that Berbatov is with us at the moment and we're going to enjoy having him with us. If he goes, then we'll have to look for a replacement for him.
2: Coming from a small country, I knew that it was my moment to grab it. Otherwise, maybe another one was not going to come my way.
3: Fantastic talent. I think in the club there was already rumors that Berba, maybe it's coming.
4: We know because Ferguson always like give the tips and asking also, guys, I'm going to take this player. What do you think? He always liked to have your opinion.
5: It was not under the radar or anything like that. It was played out in the headlines where everybody knew what was happening. It was always difficult doing business with Spurs, as we know.
2: In my mind, it was straightforward. A team wants you, they come, they give the money that the other team wants for you, you sign the contract, there we go. Fortunately, that was not the case with me.
6: Well, we made a bit for one player, and obviously that would be enhances a great deal.
7: Sir Alex Ferguson arrived in South Africa as part of Manchester United's pre-season, but events at home have become more pressing. Tottenham have reported them to the Premier League for tapping up Dimitar Berbatov, saying that the player has made it clear he wants to join Manchester United and will now be a negative influence on the squad.
8: Tottenham have written to the Premier League to ask them to investigate our actions. Spurs are choosing to cover it in the press as well, that's their prerogative, but we'll deal with it privately, we'll deal with any request for information from the Premier League and let's see what happens, but I think it'd be totally inappropriate to make any public comment on that matter.
9: It's a very competitive sport, football, and the transfer business is very competitive, so you have to get on there, you have to have thick skin and just get on with it. I didn't feel that we'd done anything that was untoward, really, or not best practice. I would have kept Daniel informed exactly where we were at, what was happening, and where what our thinking was. I have notes of all my conversations and calls with him, so I could, you know, that would be a record there.
5: I think when you're dealing with Daniel Levy and Tottenham, he did what was best for Tottenham. We won't let people walk all over him just because Manchester United came in and said, right, we want Dimitar Berbatov. It was always going to be difficult.
10: I think Daniel Levy at that time was proving to be a hard negotiator, and I think at times quite frustrating for someone like Sir Alex to deal with.
11: Did you speak to Daniel Levy?
2: I make it clear that now is the next step in my development. I need to go to make it happen for me. So he knew. We spoke. Sometimes it was more calm. Sometimes it was more voices raised. When you are new in a negotiation like this, like I was thinking, well, what is going on here? I mean, where am I? Do I need now to be more vocal and strong in my position? Do I need to relax it? I let my agent do the talking and stuff like this. It was fascinating.
7: The future of Dimitar Berbatov again remains a centre of attention as the clock ticks down on a potential move to Manchester United.
6: There's only a week to go and you start to concern yourself a bit, but I think we've got a good quality player here. We'd like to add, obviously. We just have to wait and see what happens with that.
12: Did it affect him, all the speculation at the time? Was it pretty clear that he wanted to move?
13: Yeah, I think it was clear that he wanted to go. He obviously thought, right, I've got an opportunity to go to Manchester United. I'm going to try and make this happen.
12: Did you consider moving on to other targets?
9: Not really. I think, Dimitar had indicated.
14: It looks like the fifth heat wave of the summer is coming to an end. Let's get the details.
15: You're looking happy.
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14: Yeah, the hot weather finally coming to an end with cooler, fresher conditions expected to reach all parts of the country by tomorrow night. Temperatures and humidity have been falling from the north through the day as cloud and showers spread southwards. Those showers will be mostly across northern England this evening, later becoming heavier and more widespread over eastern counties. There'll be a few showers for the northwest too, whilst it becomes mostly dry with clear spells elsewhere. Eastern England, East Anglia and the southeast are expected to see some heavy downpours or thunderstorms overnight. The far south will remain dry and very warm, whilst conditions will be far more comfortable from Wales northwards, although showers will persist in the far northwest. Now, early showers in the southeast will clear slowly tomorrow morning. For much of the country, it will be fine and dry with sunny spells. Temperatures significantly lower than today for most, with some parts seeing a drop of 10 degrees. Southernmost counties will remain very warm and humid until late in the day. Those are how your temperatures are looking for noon on Saturday.
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14: Coming up next with me here on Sky News, the government sends out an emergency alert warning of the risk of wildfires as dozens burn across the UK. Millions of people warn not to light anything that could spark a wildfire, including barbecues and garden incinerators, in the most extensive use of the UK's mobile phone spells elsewhere. Eastern England, East Anglia and the South East are expected to see some heavy downpours or thunderstorms overnight. The far south will remain dry and very warm, whilst conditions will be far more comfortable from Wales northwards, although showers will persist in the far northwest. Now, early showers in the southeast will clear slowly tomorrow morning. For much of the country, it will be fine and dry with sunny spells. Temperatures significantly lower than today for most, with some parts seeing a drop of 10 degrees. Southernmost counties will remain very warm and humid until late in the day. Those are how your temperatures are looking for noon on Saturday.
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14: Coming up next with me here on Sky News, the government sends out an emergency alert warning of the risk of wildfires as dozens burn across the UK. Millions of people warn not to light anything that could spark a wildfire, including barbecues and garden incinerators, in the most extensive use of the UK's mobile phone alert system.

0: You're watching Sky News. It's 8 o'clock. Our top stories. As the heatwave continues, the government sends out an emergency alert to people across England and Wales, warning of the dangers of sparking a fire. 19 buildings are destroyed in Stourbridge after a devastating blaze, with the Prime Minister warning of combustible conditions.
1: You can see what's happening. 37 significant fires across England and Wales. Please do not light an open fire, a bonfire of any kind, because you're taking risk with other people's homes, with other people's lives, if you act recklessly.
0: After the second train derailment in 24 hours, Network Rail says it's monitoring the temperature of tracks in the heatwave and will put in speed restrictions where necessary. Also tonight, Luigi Mangione admits stalking and killing a senior insurance executive and now faces life in prison.
2: No grievance, political belief, or ideological cause can ever justify murder.
0: And Amazon founder Jeff Bezos agrees a deal to buy a stake in Liverpool Football Club as part of a group of investors. Hello, good evening. The government has sent out emergency alerts to people in England and Wales, warning them of the dangers of sparking a fire as the heatwave continues. The Prime Minister described the UK as a tinderbox, and he's appointed Baroness Blake as a fire minister to cope with the heatwave emergency. Shimon Freeman-Power reports.
3: The aftermath of an inferno that forced hundreds to flee their homes. First, it ripped through land before rapidly engulfing houses. The sheer speed of the spread was what shocked residents the most, leaving them little time to react.
4: It was about 3:15 when they told us, they think the wind is changing, and so the fire service have said we've got to evacuate, and it was literally, just please come as you are, you have a few minutes.
3: Some residents may never return to the place they called home.
5: The fire spread rapidly and has affected 38 domestic properties. Of these, sadly, 19 have been fully destroyed and a further 18 have sustained damage. The incident covered an area of approximately 500 acres.
3: Bone dry conditions also encourage other fires to rage throughout the region. 10 separate incidents in the West Midlands led to 54 people needing treatment, whilst 19 others were taken to hospital.
6: I've never seen anything like it. I mean, I dealt with wildfires in Greater Manchester, but nothing on this scale. I've never seen scenes like this in Britain, where you just see a whole house gutted, smouldering. Please, everybody, take the greatest of care. In fact, don't light anything in an outdoor space right now. Britain is a tinderbox right now.
3: The challenge for the West Midlands Fire Service was unprecedented. They were inundated with more than 1,000 calls. And out of 6 casualties here in Stourbridge, half of them were firefighters. The damage and devastation extends beyond Stourbridge. Farmers use their own kit to keep flames at bay in Hertfordshire. But residents in Birmingham weren't afforded the luxury of time to prepare.
7: My brother managed to get the dog out and my mum's important things. And then it just engulfed everything. And like, it's a block of 6 houses together and it just ripped through them all. Everybody's lost so much. I mean, there's absolutely nothing left in anybody's houses. It's all gone. Just gone.
3: Described as unprecedented, the fire in Stourbridge is now under control. But the hot weather conditions that caused this chaos could be our new normal. And measures to manage the way we deal with extreme heat in future are already underway. Shimon Freeman-Powell, Sky News, Stourbridge.
0: So, at around 7 o'clock this evening, this is the alert sent out to people around the country. Martin joins us now. Made me jump out of my skin, Nick. It's so loud, isn't it? And this is the first time, I understand, that the alert has been used for real. We've had a few practice runs, haven't we, in the past?
8: That's right. This is the first time that a national alert across England and Wales has been used for real. There have been 8 regional alerts in the past, and there's been 2 national tests. But this really is unprecedented, and I think highlights just how serious the situation is and how the government views it across the United Kingdom. We've heard there from the Prime Minister, Andy Burnham, visiting residents of Stourbridge, scene of that devastating fire across multiple homes caused by fires, caused by that hot weather, or made worse by it, and he has described Britain as a tinderbox. He also said that he chaired the emergency committee, COBRA, a couple of days ago, where we expect they probably discussed the potential to issue this alert. But just after 7 o'clock tonight, mobile phones rang out across England and Wales, warning people not to light fires, not to have fire pits, not to set bonfires, to take care because the conditions across Britain are so dry. And I think it is probably a sign that the government are very concerned about the spreading of fires. The Prime Minister said there were 32 significant fires across England and Wales. And of course, that is putting huge pressure on the emergency services and the fire service in particular that have been trying to deal with these fires, not just in the last few weeks, but we have had reports of wildfires across Moorland for weeks and weeks now. And, you know, if you live in California or you live in Australia, where wildfires are unfortunately very common, place, then residents there are used to these kind of alerts. But it really is unprecedented for England and Wales and the United Kingdom to have these kind of national alert systems, which connect to people's phones, the very distinctive, audible noise that is very loud indeed. You cannot ignore it. And there would have been millions of people sat up today to read that message, and that is exactly what the government had designed it to do, such as the severity, they would say, of the situation.
0: Well, let's just read the... thank you very much, Nick. We can bring you that government alert. There is a very high risk of wildfires nationally. Residents, landowners and visitors should not undertake any activity that could start a fire, including disposable barbecues, fire pits, garden incinerators or fireworks. Even a small flame can rapidly develop into a major wildfire, placing lives, homes, businesses and emergency responders at risk. Now, rail bosses have said they'll monitor the temperature of rail tracks in the heatwave after 2 trains derailed within 24 hours. The first in East Sussex left 2 people seriously injured, and this afternoon another came off the tracks in Essex. Molly Malone reports.
9: A second train derailing in as many days, this time in Essex, with 45 people on board. There are no reported significant injuries, but this incident will raise fresh questions about the safety of our railways. And that's because it comes only hours after this. In Lewes, in East Sussex, an 8 carriage train, with 3 of them on their side and off the track. A journey from London to Eastbourne somehow derailing on the hottest day of the year. For those on board, a terrifying experience.
10: It just came to a sudden stop and it kind of rocked everyone back. And I think that was when it started going like a seesaw. And I mean, it felt like we were in a carnival ride, some kind of perverse, sadistic carnival ride. And then it flipped. And I just remember holding on to this table, just like thinking that I'm like holding on to my life. There was a woman who was crouched over her child, just sobbing, blood dripping from her mouth, just incredibly traumatized. And
9: this was a train on a regular route in the middle of the afternoon. There were 150 people on board, including children. 20 people went to hospital, 2 of them with serious injuries.
11: This was quickly declared a major incident, and an incident which required a huge response from emergency services. It will now be for investigators to establish exactly what happened.
9: As part of that investigation, there are questions about whether the extreme heat could have affected the railway's infrastructure.
12: Everything on the railway has a sort of temperature range in which it's designed to work in. Now, if you start going beyond that temperature range, in the case of track, rails will expand beyond the point they're stressed to. There is a question that will be being asked, which is whether over time we need to adjust the operating temperature window to cope with higher temperatures. But I suspect in reality, it is probably a little bit early to say.
9: In a statement, Network Rail said they appreciate the public will be concerned at the news of two derailments of passenger trains over a short period of time. But I want to reassure them that Britain's railways still rank among the safest in the world. They go on to say the unprecedented hot and dry weather that we have experienced this summer has presented exceptional challenges to the railway. In response, we've taken several additional proactive steps to manage and mitigate the impact. An attempt to reassure, as authorities say that these incidents are rare. They are, though, enough to cause fear, panic and disruption too. Amid boiling hot temperatures, people wait for answers. Molly Malone, Sky News in Lewes.
0: Well, Phoebe Southworth is with me here in the studio. So two incidents in less than 24 hours, and people will be wondering whether the weather is the cause of one or indeed both.
13: Yeah, absolutely. I mean, it's two incredibly worrying incidents, and the weather is something that's in the forefront of everyone's minds at the moment because of these horrendous heat waves that have been causing a lot of trouble in so many areas, not just travel. But what we know about this latest incident is that 62 people were assessed and discharged at the scene, so not as serious, some might say, as the incident yesterday where two people were very seriously injured. But the Department of Transport's put out a statement today, also Network Rail. They're trying to kind of get on top of this narrative that the heat wave has been the cause of both. I can read you a statement just now from Network Rail. They say, I appreciate the public will be concerned at the news of two derailments of passenger trains over a short period of time, but I want to reassure them that Britain's railways still rank among the safest in the world and that, that safety is always our first consideration on the railway. The unprecedented hot and dry weather that we have experienced this summer has presented exceptional challenges to the railway. In response, we have taken several additional proactive steps to manage and mitigate the impact on the railway, including closely monitoring the temperature of tracks, implementing speed restrictions where it's appropriate to do so, and planning track renewals around high temperatures. Well, this is kind of addressing the heat issue. It's something that we're going to be hearing a lot more in the recent weeks about, I think. But we've got to wait for those investigations to conclude into both incidents and see what they say.
0: Yeah, people will be very keen to hear the outcome. Phoebe, for the moment, thank you. Well, the ongoing impact of the heat will feature heavily, I'm sure, on our late-night programme, The Wrap, from 10pm this evening. Here to discuss all of today's big stories and the best of tomorrow's papers will be the investigative journalist, Susie Boniface, and the former Chancellor, Kwasi Kwarteng. Luigi Mangione has pleaded guilty to federal charges, telling a court he shot dead a health insurance boss on a New York street. Mangione admitted stalking charges in the killing of United Healthcare chief executive Brian Thompson and will be sentenced on December the 18th. He faces the prospect of life in prison. Our US correspondent James Matthews looks back at how we got to today's plea.
14: He is one of New York's most notorious killers. Luigi Mangione is the man who gunned down a businessman on the pavement outside a New York hotel. Nearly 2 years on, he has finally pled guilty to shooting dead healthcare CEO Brian Thompson. Inside court, Mangione wore a beige prison jumpsuit and recounted the assassination in his own words. He said he shot his victim after years of enduring severe back pain and navigating the healthcare system. He used a 3D printer to make a gun and silencer. And in calm, measured tones, the killer in court said, I shot Mr. Thompson in Manhattan in his back. I understood my actions would place him in fear of death and bodily injury. I knew my actions were illegal. Security cameras captured the shooting outside the New York Hilton. Brian Thompson, a healthcare executive, is in the blue jacket. Mangione is the hooded figure who approaches him from behind, takes aim and shoots him in the back. The millionaire businessman had been heading to an investors' meeting. He was hit several times.
15: Millshot, 1256 Avenue.
14: It was an assassination on a street in Midtown Manhattan at 6:45 in the morning.
16: We have a description of this perpetrator.
14: Police hunting a killer on the loose first had to find who the killer was. A trawl through surveillance footage produced this, the killer in a cab making his getaway 15 minutes after the shooting. And unmasked, the assassin smiling in the days before the shooting in a New York hostel. He checked in using a fake driver's license. The images were placed at the heart of a public appeal for help.
16: The net is tightening, and we're going to bring this person to justice.
14: The pursuit of the fugitive with the cheekbones and distinctive eyebrows captivated the country. It ended in a McDonald's in Altoona, Pennsylvania. Customers recognized the man on the run.
17: Blair 911, what is the address of your emergency?
18: It's not really an emergency. I'm a manager at Plank Road McDonald's out here on the Boulevard.
17: Okay.
18: And I have a customer here that some other customers were suspicious of, that he looked like the CEO shooter from New York.
17: Okay.
14: Luigi Mangione was arrested after a manhunt lasting 5 days. America learned details of one of America's most wanted. Mangione was from a prominent, wealthy family in Maryland, a graduate of a prestigious Ivy League university. Why did he gun down a healthcare chief executive here? Bullet casings were found here at the scene of the shooting, engraved with the words, deny, depose, and defend. They're tactics used by health insurers to avoid paying claims.
19: He believed that the system had failed him and destroyed his life.
14: On the steps of the court, Mangione's lawyers spoke of one life destroyed.
20: Excuse me, sir.
14: They declined to discuss another.
20: Does your client have any sympathy or feel remorse for the man that he shot in the back? Madam, you said that Luigi Mangione's life was destroyed. I wonder what words you have today for Brian Thompson.
14: The family of the victim, Brian Thompson, said in a statement, "While nothing will ease the pain of losing him, we're grateful that the federal justice system has held the person responsible for this heinous act accountable." After these events in a federal court, Mangione's lawyers have moved to prevent a separate prosecution in state court. This country has a complicated relationship with this story. For some, Luigi Mangione is a killer cast as folk hero. Reforming the insurance industry is a cause many can get behind. But there's the cause, and there's cold-blooded murder. James Matthews, Sky News, in New York.
0: Let's take a look at some of the day's other stories now. And a mother who killed her baby daughter by burning her with a hairdryer has been jailed for 6 years. 28-year-old Courtney Gartshaw used the appliance to subject her 3-month-old child, Dahlia Rose, to significant and sustained heat on the head and body. The High Court has overturned a parole board decision to release a man who murdered his estranged wife. Glyn Razzell was jailed for life for killing Linda Razzell in 2003. Her body has never been found. Their daughter Catherine says the family are relieved by the ruling.
21: We always knew that, you know, we don't have a no-body, no-parole rule here in the UK. We knew it was always going to be on the table. I think what we were surprised about is that the parole board could really come to that conclusion after not really having any movement from you know, the position where we were, where there were 3 previous parole hearings where he'd been denied release.
0: More than 1 million people have signed a petition to stop the early release of PC Andrew Harper's killers. The police officer died in 2019 after being dragged behind a getaway car as 3 teenagers fled the scene of a theft. 2 of his killers could now be let out of prison just halfway through their 13-year sentences under government plans to ease overcrowding. And at least 5 people have died after heavy rain led to flooding in Japan. Dozens of people have been injured and thousands more left stranded. Record-breaking rainfall in cities east of Tokyo has flooded roads, homes and cars and caused power cuts. More rain is forecast. A group of investors that includes Amazon founder Jeff Bezos have agreed to buy a minority stake in Liverpool Football Club. Our sports correspondent Rob Harris has the details.
1: Now confirmation that one of the most lucrative deals in sports history has been struck with Jeff Bezos, the Amazon founder, part of a consortium that's agreed to buy, we understand it, a third of Liverpool. And it values the club at just over £5 billion. And to think it was in 2010 that the majority owners at Fenway Sports Group paid £300 million then for a club in distress and rescuing it. And it shows what an appeal the Premier League is to global investors and generally live sport in general. And for Bezos, he's worth over £200 billion, so could have afforded to buy the club outright. But it's very hard to buy into a Premier League club, so it's had to be part of this consortium. The first time is ever invested in sports, but there is sporting experience in this group. Amit Bhatia was previously chairman at Queen's Park Rangers. He sold up there early this summer to be able to buy in to Liverpool, and he's backed by the financial wealth of his father-in-law, the steel billionaire Lakshmi Mittal, and he will become vice chairman at Liverpool. There's other tech investors as well, part of this consortium too. You've got Elaine Slaverin, whose husband Eduardo is one of the Facebook co-founders, and is a tech entrepreneur, Brian Baum. So this really is Liverpool going up to the next step in terms of financial investment. Not that they're short of cash. They spent £500 million plus over the last year on new players alone. And they've got the heritage, and that's why people want to buy into them. They're the 20 times English champions. They won the Premier League in 2025. But last season, they did fall behind. And that's why on the slot left, now you've got Andoni Iraola in as manager. So change there on the pitch. The new season begins in a week. But they're insisting no change off the pitch in terms of day-to-day control. That will still be the Fenway Sports Group, who also own the Boston Red Sox in baseball, who will be running things. But now, for those Liverpool fans hoping for a mega-rich billionaire potentially in the background who could come in to own them outright one day, well, Jeff Bezos is there. But fans will want to know more details about what it will mean for the club overall.
0: And just briefly, are all those investors big fans of the club anyway, or are they more fans of making money?
1: Well, we've not heard them have any previous links to Liverpool in terms of being not claiming to be boyhood fans or anything, right. But you know, in this day and age, the fact in the world of AI, it is live sporting events and live broadcast of sports events as well that brings in the big audiences. And you know, the Premier League is leading the world in terms of football as well. And it's why we have so many of these American investors who are coming into the Premier League.
0: Stay with us on Sky News in a moment. Parliamentary investigation resumes into Nigel Farage after he won the Clacton by-election.

0: Just want to bring you an update on the BBC defamation lawsuit involving President Trump. We've heard from our colleagues at NBC in the last few moments that the BBC is moving to issue subpoenas to Donald Trump Jr., Ivanka Trump and Jared Kushner to defend itself from a defamation lawsuit filed by the president. You'll remember it's over a documentary that featured clips of his speech to supporters before they attacked the Capitol on January the 6th, President Trump just speaking in New York at the moment. Well, those three attorneys for the BBC lawyers wrote in a filing have personal knowledge and potentially relevant records that could help the BBC defend itself. The BBC has been unable to serve the parties because they are protected by the Secret Service, the filing has said. The information goes on to say that the BBC has endeavoured to resolve this issue without seeking the court's assistance. The BBC asked plaintiff to accept service on the third party's behalf. The plaintiff refused. The BBC asked the plaintiff to direct the Secret Service to permit service on the third parties. The plaintiff refused, and the BBC even asked the plaintiff merely to consent to this motion, but once again, they refused. So the BBC has moved to issue subpoenas. Let's just listen in to what the president is saying there in New York.
1: Executive, a great person, a friend of mine for a long time, a great political leader, a great politician, but I don't want to say that negatively. He's a great politician. He wins all the time. He won in a big surprise like 8 or 9 years ago. I remember I said, man, that's tough for you to win in that location. And then he's won in landslides ever since. And he's a winner, Bruce Blakeman.
0: So just to reiterate then, our colleagues at NBC reporting that the BBC is moving to issue subpoenas to Donald Trump Jr., Ivanka Trump and Jared Kushner regarding that lawsuit by the president over a documentary that featured clips of his speech to supporters before they attacked the Capitol on January the 6th.
1: No, he's going to win. I mean it.
0: Back here, a parliamentary investigation into a £5 million gift received by Nigel Farage from a crypto billionaire has now resumed after he won the Clacton by-election. The Reform UK leader returns to Parliament after defeating 33 other candidates, with his nearest challenger, Count Binface, securing a quarter of the votes. Mr Farage opted against attending the official declaration this morning, citing a credible threat against him. But Sky News understands Essex Police didn't advise any candidate not to attend. Our chief political correspondent John Craig reports.
2: Victory for Nigel Farage, but where was he? The Reform UK leader easily beat his main rival in this Clacton by-election, winning over 60% of the vote. Count Binface, who came second, won just over 25%. But 3 hours before the 6 a.m. declaration, Mr Farage made the shock announcement that he would not be coming to hear the result announced.
3: I'm not scared of these people, far from it. But I'm damned if I'm going to stand on a stage, having won a resounding victory, a ringing endorsement of all that I've tried to fight for and you try to fight for, and be demeaned and humiliated by nobodies. And I will not, sadly, be attending the count.
2: Reform UK said Essex Police had told Mr Farage there was a credible threat against him. But the police cast doubt on that by letting it be known that they hadn't told any of the 34 candidates not to attend the count.
4: Later, Reform UK's deputy leader, Richard Tice, was asked by Sky News to share more information about what warning Essex Police gave to Mr Farage.
5: The whole point of having a security team who are carrying out intelligence from a variety of sources is that, you know, that has to be a its own secure judgment. The last thing you do is give your enemies information. I'm going to trust Nigel's security team more than I trust any police force or anybody else.
2: Count Binface told Sky News that he believes we'll all be back here in a few months' time for a second by-election.
6: It's going to be a two-legged match, like the Carabao Cup or the Cold War, because we're going to be back again in a few weeks, aren't we? So we'll see what happens then.
2: That's because, despite resigning as Clacton's MP in July and forcing this by-election, Mr Farage still faces an inquiry into his finances by the Commons Standards Watchdog. That could lead to a recommendation that he's suspended from the Commons, which could lead to a recall petition and then another by-election.
0: John Craig reporting. So the current heatwave is coming to an end. Let's get the details.
7: I hope we haven't forgotten anything.
8: Travel insurance. I tick that box.
7: Yeah, but remember what you forgot last year.
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0: So the current baking conditions finally coming to an end, with cooler, fresher conditions expected to reach all parts of the country by tomorrow night. Temperatures and humidity have been falling from the north through the day as cloud and showers spread southwards. Those showers will be mostly across northern England this evening, later becoming heavier and more widespread over eastern counties. There will be a few showers for the northwest too, whilst it'll become mostly dry with clear spells elsewhere. Eastern England, East Anglia and the southeast are expected to see some heavy downpours or thunderstorms overnight. The far south will remain dry and very warm, whilst conditions will be far more comfortable from Wales northwards, although showers will persist in the far northwest.
9: All Clear Travel Insurance proudly sponsors Sky News Weather.
0: Do stay with us on Sky News. Coming up after a short break, we'll look in more detail at the result from the Clacton by-election with Gideon Skinner from the Pollster.

0: You're watching Sky News. Some sad breaking news to bring you. We're hearing in the last few moments that Jason Ardaie, the Cambridge professor who had been at the centre of a plagiarism inquiry, has been found dead. A spokesperson for the Met Police said the London Ambulance Service was called today at 3:12 p.m. Sadly, a 41-year-old man was pronounced dead at the scene. His next of kin have been informed and are being supported by officers. At this time, his death is being treated as unexpected, but is not believed to be suspicious. The case is being investigated by officers from the Met's Central South Command Unit. A file will be prepared for the coroner. Well, Jason Ardaie, a professor of sociology of education, became Cambridge's youngest black professor in 2023. He quit following a series of media reports alleging that he plagiarised his PhD thesis, completed at Liverpool John Moores University, and other research. Further questions were asked in the press about the truth of other claims he made, including saying he ran 600 miles in 6 days and that he'd raised £5.5 million for charity. An investigation at Liverpool John Moores University cleared Professor Ardaie of wrongdoing, but we do know that the University of Cambridge is running an independent review of all relevant processes alongside an investigation into how a professor who resigned amid a plagiarism row was appointed by its Faculty of Education. Well, let's bring in our correspondent, Phoebe Southworth. Phoebe, a tragic end to a very sad series of events.
1: Yeah, absolutely. I mean, I think a social media storm has been building over this case for many weeks now. Just as a reminder, Jason Ardaie was appointed to the Faculty of Education at Cambridge back in 2022. And then, as we heard, he became the youngest black professor at the university the following year. But he then resigned this year, very recently, because there were allegations of plagiarism. So he was said to have plagiarised his PhD thesis at Liverpool John Moores University, but then was later cleared of any wrongdoing on that score. But then there were other allegations that then emerged. Questions were asked about the truth of other claims he'd made, like that he'd ran 600 miles in 6 days, raised £5.5 million for charity. So there was a lot of speculation over the truth of other things that he'd claimed because of what had happened at the university. Well, Cambridge University then launched an investigation. They're looking at not only how he was appointed to the role in the Faculty of Education, and his tenure also, what happened during his time there as a professor, but also the hiring processes more broadly at the university and how they made this appointment. Dozens of academics had signed a letter supporting that probe. There was a lot of outrage at the fact that someone who they are alleging should not have been in that post for various reasons managed to acquire such a prestigious role at one of the top universities in the UK. Well, now the very, very sad news. We've heard that Mr. Ardaie has now died. I know you read the statement earlier from the Met Police, 41-year-old man. His family have been informed and are being supported by officers. His death is being treated as unexpected. No suspicious circumstances as it stands, but the investigation is ongoing and a file's being prepared for the coroner. Well, when Professor Ardaie resigned over this plagiarism row, he wrote an open letter doing so. He said the decision should not be interpreted as a loss of faith in scholarship or in the values that first brought him to Cambridge. He said that it's simply a decision of someone who has reached the limits of what any person should reasonably be expected to endure. And then this week, he cancelled events surrounding the promotion of one of his books that he was intending to publish at the end of this month, Great and Unfortunate by Simon & Schuster, the publishers. So a number of events have happened in very quick succession over the last few weeks. Seemingly the downfall of someone who many questions are swirling around, how he was appointed to a particular role and more broadly claims he made. But I think the focus remains very squarely on how Cambridge University will respond to this because they are at the crux of this very disturbing case.
0: Indeed. And of course, tonight our thoughts are with his family, with his friends as well. Clearly, he was under a huge amount of pressure.
1: Absolutely. And this was all triggered by the launching of the investigation by Cambridge University following Mr. Ardaie's resignation. He obviously was feeling under increasing pressure himself to stand down. We know that Cambridge University, highly prestigious institution, and I think they've been under significant pressure to respond to what was happening in regards to not just Jason Arday and his tenure there, but also more broadly how they go about appointing some of their most senior staff. And I think there's going to be questions raised during this process about how this happened. And I think it's something that people are going to be discussing for many weeks to come, and not just at Cambridge, but also perhaps more broadly other institutions. Will other institutions potentially, you know, top universities in the country, will they take this as a signal that they need to also address their own processes too, potentially?
0: Yeah, let's just take a look again at the police statement released in the last few minutes. Police were called by the London Ambulance Service at 15:12 hours today, following a report that a man had been found unresponsive inside a property on Daly Thompson Way, SW8. Sadly, a 41-year-old man was pronounced dead at the scene. His next of kin have been informed and are being supported by officers. At this time, his death is being treated as unexpected, but is not believed to be suspicious. The case is being investigated by officers from the Met's Central South Command Unit. A file will be prepared for the coroner. Now, probably worth reflecting, Phoebe, on what Professor Arday said in his resignation letter. It was an open letter, wasn't it? He said the only way to bring this chapter to an end is to step away. He said this decision should not be interpreted as a loss of faith in scholarship or in the values that first brought me to Cambridge, nor should it be mistaken for an acceptance of the narratives that have surrounded me. It is simply the decision of someone who has reached the limits of what any person should reasonably be expected to endure. And as you were saying, over the weekend, last weekend, he did cancel events promoting his forthcoming memoir. Clearly someone who loved his job, loved the world of academia, but clearly many questions were surrounding him.
1: Yeah, I think reading back over his open resignation letter when he resigned over that plagiarism row, it does have, obviously now, in the light of what we now know, much darker undertones when he talks about stepping away. Something that he raised there is of particular interest. It's, you know, talking about the scholarship and how more broadly that this should not cast a shadow over other academics at the university, perhaps from a similar background. And that obviously seemed to be a big focus of his resignation letter. That was also reflected by the Vice-Chancellor, Professor Deborah Prentice. She said this week that she knew there was anger and anxiety around this damaging and difficult case, so reflecting the broader difficulty, the public narrative around how universities appoint their senior staff. And Professor Deborah Prentice, the Vice-Chancellor, also did emphasise that she thinks that this should not cast a shadow over other scholars and people of colour who work at Cambridge. So this is a theme that's now running through this narrative. But I think it's almost inevitable, despite the statement from the Vice-Chancellor this week, that these questions will be raised. And that's something that we're going to have to follow in the weeks to come as we get a bit more information about how Mr. Arday was appointed to the Faculty of Education at Cambridge, one of the top institutions in the UK.
0: Yes, you wonder now, don't you, where it leaves that investigation?
1: Yeah, absolutely. And there were a number of different investigations going on. It wasn't just the plagiarism row. There were also investigations by Durham and Glasgow universities into the circumstances around Professor Arday's appointment to academic posts there. So Cambridge was really the tip of the iceberg. It was almost a sort of skittle effect, you know, where one investigation begins and then others follow. Cambridge's Jesus College also has accepted, well, they did accept his resignation from his fellowship. Professor Prentice, the Vice-Chancellor, said this week. So it felt like an incredibly rapid and potentially brutal, some might say, downfall of someone who was working at one of the top institutions in the UK and then fell very foul of a storm that was created over a row over plagiarism. For people

0: that the late Professor Arday made. He said that he ran 600 miles in 6 days and that he raised £5.5 million for charity. Other investigations also took place at other universities where he worked. Durham and Glasgow were looking into the circumstances around his appointment to academic posts there. Cambridge's Jesus College accepted Mr. Arday's resignation. And of course, we know that Mr. Arday did then resign from his post as a professor at Cambridge University. He wrote a fairly brief but powerful resignation letter, which he shared. It was an open resignation letter. He said, "The only way to bring this chapter to an end is to step away. This decision should not be interpreted as a loss of faith in scholarship or in the values that first brought me to Cambridge, nor should it be mistaken for an acceptance of the narratives that have surrounded me. It is simply the decision of someone who has reached the limits of what any person should reasonably be expected to endure." We also know that Mr. Arday's promotional events surrounding a book that was due to be released at the end of this month, Great and Unfortunate Things, was the title. All those events were cancelled only in the last week. So a storm was brewing, investigations were launched, and at the very centre is Cambridge University, who are now looking into not only the appointment of Professor Arday at their Faculty of Education, but also his tenure there, and also more broadly the processes in place of appointing senior members of staff.
1: Of course, and questions too about the pressure put on him by many commentators, by journalists, by others on social media in the days following the breaking of this story.
0: Absolutely. I think a social media storm and also commentary, as you say, in the media and elsewhere. I think a lot of it initially revolved around the university and his appointment to Cambridge, but it then broadened out, as we know, into other issues around his raising money for charity, truth of other claims that he made, that he'd ran 600 miles in 6 days. So I think it moved very much from his academic life to his personal life as well, and the credibility of him as an individual, not just as an academic at Cambridge University. And I think it's fair to say it was an incredibly fast-moving downfall. And I think that was reflected in his resignation open letter, which he shared with people, saying this is the only way, his resignation, to bring this chapter to an end, and stepping away is the only way to do that. I think that now does take on those sort of darker undertones, given what we now know.
1: And so far, no reaction or comment from the university itself?
0: Not just yet, but we do know from the Vice-Chancellor, who spoke this week, that she was fully aware there was anger and anxiety, she said, around this damaging and difficult case. And she did implore the wider academic community and the general public not to allow this, what she called an isolated case, a sort of an aberration, to cast a shadow over other academics who perhaps are from a similar background to Professor Arday, and to not let this impact on their careers or how they are regarded by the wider academic community. But I think it will be inevitable in the weeks to come that as we watch for Cambridge University's investigation results and what they find, that these issues will keep coming back again.
1: Clearly, this has been a very difficult time for him. We know he resigned. His resignation letter was an open letter. He said in that the only way to bring this chapter to an end is to step away. He said this decision shouldn't be interpreted as a loss of faith in scholarship or in the values that first brought me to Cambridge, nor should it be mistaken for an acceptance of the narratives that have surrounded me. Clearly, whatever the circumstances that led up to his appointment and led up to his resignation, this was somebody who needed some compassion from family, from other professionals, from his colleagues. What he didn't need, sadly, was a lot of the abuse that he had to face.
0: Absolutely. And I think it's a real tale of our time, isn't it? Especially when there is a public downfall of an individual, be that in academia or celebrities or anyone else, because of the times we are now living in, their downfall is rapid and it is often brutal. People piling in to give commentary on social media. And I think Jason Arday was a victim of that. Many people will say he was a victim of potentially a witch hunt, and that the investigation by Cambridge University has not yet concluded, and we don't yet know the circumstances around his appointment.

0: So I think at this point, some will be saying that he is a victim. Others will be saying that he is someone whose case needs to be investigated in depth by the university because of the fact that it is such a serious allegation that was posed against him. The fact that the Cambridge University, one of the top institutions in the UK, was looking into his background, that suggests that this is something that could broaden out to the wider academic community in the weeks to come.
1: Let's just remind people of the breaking news this evening. Police have said that a 41-year-old man has died after being found unresponsive at a home in South London amid reports of the death of Jason Arday, who resigned as a University of Cambridge professor following that plagiarism row. The Metropolitan Police have said officers attended Daly Thompson Way in Battersea, where the academic lived. They were there this afternoon. This is the statement from the Met Police. They were called by the London Ambulance Service at 3:12 this afternoon following a report that a man had been found unresponsive inside a property on Daly Thompson Way, SW8. Sadly, a 41-year-old man was pronounced dead at the scene. His next of kin have been informed and are being supported by officers. The police go on to say, at this time, his death is being treated as unexpected, but is not believed to be suspicious. The case is being investigated by officers from the Met's Central South Command Unit. A file will be prepared for the coroner. We are yet to hear from the University of Cambridge, who have said that they're going to run an independent review of all relevant processes alongside an investigation into how the professor who resigned amid that plagiarism row was appointed by its Faculty of Education. Phoebe Southworth is here in the studio with me. This really is a very tragic end to what has been a very sad series of events, and many questions will now be asked about the pressure that was put on Jason Arday in the days leading up to his death.
0: Absolutely. I think it's worth reminding viewers that Jason Arday was someone who had a deep interest in academia. He was appointed Professor of Sociology of Education at Cambridge in 2022 and then held an incredibly prestigious position of being Cambridge's youngest black professor the following year. He was someone who had written a book, Great and Unfortunate Things, which was due to be published at the end of this month. Amid this storm over his academic life and also personal life, he had to cancel events promoting that book. And as we know, he also issued an open letter resigning from his post very recently. He said that the only way to bring this chapter to an end is to step away. And I think there he was referring very much to the intense speculation and commentary around his personal life. It was not just his academic life at the University of Cambridge that was under scrutiny. There were also questions being raised about the truth of other claims that he made, including that he ran 600 miles in 6 days and that he'd raised £5.5 million for charity. So this was someone who was under intense scrutiny in the days before his death. And in the light of what we now know in the tragic death of him, it does feel like his open resignation letter does take on slightly darker undertones, saying that this chapter can only be ended by stepping away. And we know that the Met Police have released a statement saying that Jason Arday, who was only 41 years old, was found unresponsive at a property in southwest London. His death is being treated as unexpected, but is not believed to be suspicious. And so police obviously not looking for anyone else in relation to Mr. Arday's death. But more broadly, I think it will raise in the coming weeks questions not just about Mr. Arday's appointment as a professor of sociology at the University of Cambridge, but perhaps more broadly, how senior roles are appointed at other universities, potentially top universities in the UK. We know that the University of Cambridge is focusing their investigation not just on Mr. Arday's appointment, his tenure, but also more broadly, the processes of appointing senior staff.
1: Clearly, he made mistakes in his career in academia, but many mistakes were made by a system which you've been highlighting this evening, and it has ended in this tragic way. Lessons will need to be learned.
0: I think so, and I think in the coming weeks we'll probably hear a lot more from Cambridge University on what their findings are of their investigation into the processes. It feels like that is perhaps in some respects, the more important strand to this story, some might say. While Cambridge University is looking into specifically Mr. Arday and his tenure and his appointment, it does raise much broader and perhaps some might say troubling questions about appointments in general of senior staff at top institutions across the UK. The Vice Chancellor of Cambridge University did acknowledge this week that there was anger and anxiety around this damaging a difficult case, but she did implore the wider public not to allow it to cast a shadow over other academic staff at the university who perhaps come from a similar background to Mr. Arday. And that's also was reflected, that position, in Professor Arday's open resignation letter. He said that it should not be interpreted as a loss of faith in scholarship or in the values that first brought me to Cambridge, he said. But I think inevitably these issues will be raised in the weeks to come as this investigation by Cambridge progresses.
1: Worth just reiterating what the Vice-Chancellor said a few days ago. Professor Prentice said the following in a statement: "I fully understand the concerns being raised across the university and well beyond it regarding Jason Arday's appointment, and I share them. I know there is anger and anxiety around this damaging and difficult case. We will now investigate the circumstances around his appointment by the Faculty of Education back in 2022 and his time here in Cambridge since his appointment nearly 4 years ago," she added. In light of the focus on this troubling case and the widespread commentary around it, I want to be very clear that we do not need the outcomes of an investigation to clearly and loudly affirm that our staff of colour are highly valued for their scholarship, their achievements and the contributions they make to the institution and the wider academic community. This particular case is an aberration and should not be used to cast aspersions on their work or the legitimacy of their roles at Cambridge. And as we've been saying, commentators, journalists, some of the coverage has, quite frankly, been somewhat absurd in recent days and weeks surrounding this case. So many questions there about the pressure put on a young man, clearly someone who didn't expect to be in the spotlight in this way.
0: Absolutely. I think it is a tale of our time how we end up in these kinds of situations, potentially because of the fast-moving nature of social media and commentary these days. It's all so instantaneous, and I think some will definitely see Jason Arday as a victim of a terribly brutal backlash that can often happen when cases are in the public light, as his was. Many will see this as a case of an individual being thrust into the spotlight and having to defend himself. Just as a reminder, Jason Arday was appointed as a professor of sociology back in 2022 and did hold an incredibly prestigious role at Cambridge University. He was the youngest black professor there in 2023. But his resignation came over allegations of plagiarism. And there's two different strands to this story. There's the academic life of Jason Arday. So he resigned from his post at Cambridge because of allegations of plagiarism involving his PhD thesis from Liverpool John Moores University. He was then later cleared of any wrongdoing by the university. But then further questions were then raised that some will see as an incredibly brutal backlash against him personally, not just because of his academic tenure at Cambridge. Questions were raised about the truth of claims he made about running 600 miles in 6 days and that he'd raised £5.5 million for charity. So it's kind of that slippery slope of a single investigation, a single academic issue kind of being broadened out in terms of the commentary around him. Many will see him as a terrible victim, an incredibly tragic situation where he was pushed into the spotlight and forced to defend himself, something that most people who work in academia will probably never have to even contemplate doing. Others will say that at the crux of this story is Cambridge University and that Jason Arday would never have been thrust into the spotlight as he was if they had potentially, we don't know the outcome of the investigation yet, followed the procedures that they should have done when appointing him. We know that their investigation is not just focusing on Mr. Arday, but perhaps more crucially, the processes around appointing senior staff.
1: And of course, you hope, don't you, that he was given the support that he clearly needed, the care and the compassion that he needed when he faced so much criticism, not only from some colleagues, from many who were calling for him to step down, but also, of course, many commentators, social media awash with opinions.
0: Absolutely. I think there'll be a lot of reflections in the coming days on how a fairly young man, he was only 41 years old, and he was thrust into the spotlight in this way. I think there'll be a lot of reflections in the coming days about how his resignation from one of the top institutions in the UK was handled. I think also there will be much broader questions which could span far further than Cambridge. It depends very much on what their findings are, but it feels like these questions around appointments of senior staff at top institutions, and also more broadly the issue that Mr. Arde and also the Vice-Chancellor of the university raised about scholarship in general of people from differing backgrounds. I think that's something that's going to be put under the spotlight hugely in the coming weeks.
1: Indeed. And of course, over the weekend, he cancelled events promoting his forthcoming memoir. Publisher Simon & Schuster previously saying that the book Great and Unfortunate Things would be published in the UK on August the 27th, but he cancelled events promoting that. Phoebe, thank you very much for the moment. You're watching Sky News. It's 9 o'clock. The breaking news we're following tonight. Jason Arde, the Cambridge professor who had been at the centre of a plagiarism inquiry, has been found dead. A spokesperson for the Met Police said the London Ambulance Service was called today at 3:12 p.m. Sadly, a 41-year-old man was pronounced dead at the scene. His next of kin have been informed and are being supported by officers. At this time, his death is being treated as unexpected, but is not believed to be suspicious. The case is being investigated by officers from the Met's Central South Command Unit. A file will be prepared for the coroner. With me in the studio is our correspondent, Phoebe Southworth. Phoebe, remind us how we got to this very sad conclusion this evening. Much pressure put on Jason Arde over recent weeks. Explain the background.
0: Yes, so Jason Arde was appointed a Professor of Sociology of Education at Cambridge's Faculty of Education back in 2022. He became Cambridge's youngest black professor in 2023, the following year. But then this whole incident was triggered by the fact that Arde resigned over allegations of plagiarism. So he quit his role at the University of Cambridge after there were reports alleging that he'd plagiarised his PhD thesis, which he completed at the Liverpool John Moores University. An investigation by the university did clear him of any wrongdoing. But then more broadly, questions began to be raised about his academic career elsewhere. Durham and Glasgow universities both investigated the circumstances around his appointment to academic posts there. Well, in the light of this, Jason Arde resigned from his post at Cambridge, and then further questions were raised about him more personally. So the truth of other claims that he had made, including that he ran 600 miles in 6 days and that he'd raised £5.5 million for charity. I can read you a little bit about from Jason Arde's open resignation letter from when he did resign from his post at Cambridge. He said that he felt that his resignation was the only way to bring this chapter to an end and that he needed to step away. He said this decision should not be interpreted as a loss of faith in scholarship or in the values that first brought me to Cambridge, nor should it be mistaken for an acceptance of the narratives that have surrounded me. It is simply the decision of someone who has reached the limits of what any person should reasonably be expected to endure. And given what we now know, that Mr. Arde has been found dead, I suppose many will say this takes on a whole new undertone, this open resignation letter, particularly when he talks about stepping away, bringing an end to a chapter. And yet this was someone who was under intense scrutiny, lots of commentary around his academic life, his personal life, and then the statement we've had tonight, very sadly, a tragic end for this young man, 41 years old. Police said that they found him unresponsive inside a property in southwest London. They said his family have been simply the decision of someone who has reached the limits of what any person should reasonably be expected to endure. And given what we now know, that Mr. Arde has been found dead, I suppose many will say this takes on a whole new undertone, this open resignation letter, particularly when he talks about stepping away, bringing an end to a chapter. And yet this was someone who was under intense scrutiny, lots of commentary around his academic life, his personal life, and then the statement we've had tonight, very sadly, a tragic end for this young man, 41 years old. Police said that they found him unresponsive inside a property in southwest London. They said his family have been informed and are being supported by officers. His death is being treated as unexpected, but is not believed to be suspicious. Well, I think at the crux of this is going to be the issues around his time and appointment at Cambridge University, one of the top academic institutions of the UK, world-renowned university. And Vice Chancellor Professor Deborah Prentice from Cambridge did say this week that she knew there was anger and anxiety around this damaging and difficult case, and many will see it as a perfect storm, perhaps, this tragic end to Mr. Arday's life this evening because of the situation that he found himself in. But I think more broadly, questions are going to be raised in the coming weeks, mainly because Cambridge University is conducting an investigation of their own, not only into the appointment of Mr. Arday as Professor of Sociology of Education at the university in 2022, but also his tenure there, the research he did. More broadly, though, many people's eyes will be on the strand of Cambridge's investigation, which focuses on the processes they have in place for appointing senior members of staff. This feels like something that is going to reverberate and ripple in the weeks to come.
1: It really will. Phoebe, for the moment, thank you very much. Well, the Vice-Chancellor of the University of Cambridge, Professor Deborah Prentice, has released a statement in the last few moments saying, "We are desperately saddened to hear this tragic news. Our heartfelt sympathies go to Jason Arday's family and friends at this incredibly difficult time." Just a short two-sentence statement there from the Vice-Chancellor of Cambridge University, Professor Deborah Prentice. Well, let's bring in one of the signatories of a public letter which was published in solidarity with Jason Arday at the height of the plagiarism allegations. Dalbabu is a former chief superintendent for the Metropolitan Police. Thank you for joining us this evening. Your thoughts on this news?
2: Well, it's desperately sad. Jason was a very, very talented individual. The letter that many of us signed was specifically in relation to Jason and his PhD. Liverpool John Moores University had done research into that letter, into the PhD, and had come to the conclusion that their investigation says it was a legitimate PhD, and that's why myself and other people signed that letter on the basis of the PhD. I mean, at the time, I certainly wasn't aware of other allegations. I think as other allegations came to the forefront, I think it became other investigations started. So I think it was an extremely challenging time for Jason Arday and his family. But people did say Jason was autistic. He had some challenges. People did say that the level of scrutiny on Jason at the time could lead to some very tragic situations. So I just hope people will be considerate and kind and understanding this terrible time for Jason, as family and his friends and loved ones.
1: Indeed. He spoke, didn't he, when he resigned, about the unrelenting level of public scrutiny. Who do you think will be particularly reflecting on that this evening? I'm sure many of the commentators who spoke about this story, many of the people on social media, and I dare say some journalists as well.
2: I think there'll be a lot of people very busy deleting comments that they've made about Jason, some vitriolic, hate-filled comments. I think what needed to happen was that there was a number of allegations made about Jason's academia, which he'd been cleared of, and that was the basis of the letter that was signed, because Liverpool John Moores University had done a review and had decided that PhD had been obtained legitimately and was correct. There was subsequent allegations that were being made, and it was obviously an extremely difficult time for Jason and his family. It's legitimate to investigate issues that were raised around Jason, around fundraising. There was issues around his appointment. But it was the nature of the pylon, the way some journalists, some right-wing commentators spoke, the way they hounded Jason and his family. I think there's one thing to legitimately question whether claims were correct and accurate, but there is another one where people are have been very vitriolic and sort of hate-filled. So I think it's probably a sober lesson for everybody. Just because social media is unregulated, it shouldn't be a free-for-all for people to attack people.
1: And you mentioned the letter that you signed, and also the fact that other information came to light after that letter was published. But what was it that made you want to be one of the signatories to that?
2: Well, I didn't know Jason Ardé. I was approached. I looked at all the evidence, and I looked at what Liverpool John Moores University had said, which was that they'd reviewed the PhD and they believed it was obtained and delivered within the rules and was accurate. I know I spoke to other people who said that there may have been some issues around within a PhD acknowledging individuals who have contributed to that or whose work had been taken. So that was the nature of the letter. There have been other obligations that have come forward. And I, like many of the people who'd signed the letter, I did not think that there should be no investigation, but it was the nature of the investigation and the failure to understand how fragile and difficult time it was for Jason. And somebody who's autistic, and we know that people who have autism sometimes have very fragile lives. So I think there's a time for people to reflect on how they acted. And as I've said before, there will be people who will be desperately deleting hate-filled messages that they've put on there, which should never have been put up on social media in the first place.
1: What do you think, Dal, is at the heart of this debate surrounding Jason Ardé and his appointment? What do you think it says about British society at the moment that we had the debate and that people became so fired up about it?
2: Well, I think people become very triggered around diversity, inclusion and equity issues. And if they feel that somebody has been a DEI appointment, which is language that's come over from America, or they feel that somebody has got a job not on the basis of merit, but because of their colour, or in the same way that we used to have discussions about women who got jobs, the focus has become on people of colour who get high-profile positions. And I think it does say something about the kind of society we live in, the way people are treated. We seem to have lost basic levels of kindness and humility when we are dealing with these issues. But the issues around DEI, we need to be very, very careful that we don't let the far right or allow this case to stop the progress that we've made. We have a situation in Britain where we have a lot to be proud of in terms of opportunities for women, for minorities, for people from the LGBTQ community. I think that should continue. I think we just need to be very, very mindful of how social media is totally unregulated, can be full of inaccuracies, and has often people, anonymous accounts, who have no thought to people's well-being or mental health.
1: We have heard from the Vice-Chancellor of Cambridge University, Professor Deborah Prentice, quite simply saying, "We're desperately saddened to hear this tragic news. Our heartfelt sympathies go to Jason Ardé's family and friends at this incredibly difficult time." What will the discussion now be, do you think, in the colleges, at the university this evening and beyond? What more would you like to hear from the university itself?
2: Well, I don't think this... I think it's perfectly legitimate to have an examination and examine all the evidence around appointments, I think. But I think we should be very, very careful if this one case then manages to change the progress that's been made around DEI and university education. You know, if you go, I take children from Tottenham. I've taken over 1,000 children from Tottenham to Oxford University. Those children are from very, very different backgrounds. And I think those kind of projects need to continue, give people the opportunity for children from very, very poor backgrounds to go to some of the best institutions of learning, whether it's Oxford or Cambridge or other universities. I think those kind of initiatives need to continue. But we also need to understand that there will be scrutiny, and if there are any lessons to be learned, then we need to ensure that those lessons are learned.
1: Do you think that's part of the problem in this case, that it was right to scrutinise Jason Arday's case, but the way it was done by some got out of hand?
2: Yeah, I mean, I've always said it is right and proper to scrutinise any claims, and I don't think that should have been stopped. But there's an appropriate way to do it, and there's a way that regulated agencies like Sky, ITV, BBC, Good Morning Britain will ask those questions, and there's a very different approach from social media, where anonymous accounts, sometimes accounts from abroad, will have a vested interest, will have a view around diversity, inclusion, and equity, will want right-wing accounts. And I think that those accounts have been allowed to flourish on social media. So I hope Jason's death is not in vain, that we really reflect on how people talk, how they deal with issues, and show an element of compassion and kindness, even when they are scrutinising people, because ultimately we're talking about people's lives.
1: Yeah, I mean, you make a really, really important point there. Do you think... part of the issue is that the very nature of debate in this country has become so polarised, and so often it does lack that care and compassion. And is there anything we can actually do about that? How can we bring ourselves back from the way we discuss topics and how people are prepared to hide behind their keyboards and say the most outrageous things without thinking about the consequences?
2: Yeah, I think you're absolutely right. We are in that situation where we have extreme views from different spectrums of politics. We end up with people using anonymity to say the most awful things. Those comments in the old days, which would have required somebody to buy a bag of stamps and letters and write things, and are suddenly done by the click of on the keyboard, and then can be amplified to hundreds and thousands of people. So I think there's something for social media companies to look at their response, to look at some of the hate-filled accounts that are allowed to operate on social media, and look at how we try and retrieve a situation where we can have a debate, a robust debate, and they are legitimate questions, as I've said before, around what Jason Arday had said in his book. But there is ways of how you challenge and ask those questions. And it should not be sort of hate-filled. It should be based on evidence with a degree of compassion and an understanding of different people's challenges.
1: OK, we must leave it there. But we do appreciate your time this evening. Dal Babu, former Chief Superintendent for the Met Police, thank you very much. If you are just joining us here on Sky News, the breaking news this evening, Jason Arday, the Cambridge professor who had been at the centre of a plagiarism inquiry, has been found dead. Police were called by the London Ambulance Service at 12 minutes past three this afternoon, following a report that a man had been found unresponsive inside a property on Daly Thompson Way, SW8. The police say that sadly a 41-year-old man was pronounced dead at the scene. His next of kin have been informed and are being supported by officers. The police statement continued, at this time his death is being treated as unexpected but is not believed to be suspicious. The case is being investigated by officers from the Met's Central South Command Unit. A file will be prepared for the coroner. We've also heard from the University of Cambridge Vice-Chancellor, Professor Deborah Prentice, who simply said in a statement she was desperately saddened by the death of the former professor, adding, "Our heartfelt sympathies go to Jason Ardaid's family and friends at this incredibly difficult time." Well, let's speak to Jolyon Maugham now, founder of the Good Law Project. Good to have you on the programme this evening. What was your initial reaction on hearing this news?
3: Well, I mean, I'm pretty devastated. I was sitting 20 minutes ago enjoying the 100 at the Oval, and I got a whole bunch of WhatsApp messages on my phone. People weren't telling me. They were just saying, "Look, I'm really sorry to hear the news." And I didn't know what the news was. And I eventually spoke to somebody, and they told me what you're now reporting on. And you know, as you can hear, I'm pretty distressed about it. I was in touch with Jason. I was speaking to him every day or two. I have been for the last few weeks. I just heard it reported on your program that the police had described his death as unexpected. I can't tell you that it's unexpected to me, because he has been telling me for some days that he thinks his life is over. I have been trying to put a brave face on it for him and talk to him about the fact that things can get better, that he has much valuable work to do, that he has much to continue to contribute to society. And at the same time, I've been fielding calls from journalists, and I've been vigorously criticised for my failure to condemn Jason. And I gave an interview yesterday to the New Statesman. I made no criticism at all of the New Statesman. I haven't looked at their coverage. But I said to them, look, one of the reasons why I will not criticise Dr. Ardaid is because I know how vulnerable he is at this moment. And I don't understand why there is any longer a public interest in these stories. A month ago, none of us had heard of him. And a week ago or thereabouts, he ceased to be a professor at Cambridge. And when he was no longer a professor at Cambridge, I do not understand what public interest there was in newspapers across the political spectrum, not just the newspapers on the hard right, like the Spectator, but newspapers that purport to be on the left, like The Guardian, continuing to carry stories that rub salt into what we now know, all of us, not just me and not just those who loved him, his family, was a very, very open wound. We have seen this before, haven't we? We remember Caroline Flack's death. Jason had done nothing materially wrong. He hadn't committed a crime. There were allegations of plagiarism, as there have been in relation to Rachel Reeves, an immeasurably more consequential person than Dr. Ardaid. There were allegations of him bolstering his CV, some of which I know were false, some of which have been quietly withdrawn by The Telegraph, for example. But exactly the same is true again of Rachel Reeves, a woman of enormous national consequence. With Rachel Reeves, with Johnny Reynolds, when he was Secretary of State, those stories emerged, and then they very, very quickly disappeared. And I think I got really standing back and trying to sum up a few points. What was the public interest in the continued hounding of Dr. Ardaid after he had ceased to resign?
1: Jolyon, just to pick up on that, are you saying that the initial scrutiny into his appointment and reporting of it was wrong, that there was no legitimacy at all there? Or are you saying that that was fair comment and fair reporting, but the pile on afterwards was wrong?
3: I don't want to characterize as fair what happened before his resignation. But let me be really explicit. I did not say anything in my introductory comments about the reporting before his resignation.
1: Right.
3: My point was that the continued stories run across the full political spectrum of our media after his resignation, in circumstances where his friends were warning, publicly warning media outlets of how vulnerable he is very hard for me to understand. And I think that if the press had been a little bit more compassionate, Dr. Ardé would still be in the bosom of his family today. And as you can hear, I am very, very distressed about it.
1: You are. And you say that you spoke to him almost on a daily basis. What was his state of mind?
3: He was very distressed. He said, I feel like my life is over. My life's work is done. I was sufficiently worried about him that I made sure that he was with loved ones. I'm not going to talk about how I satisfied myself that he was with loved ones, because I didn't want to put into the public domain anything that the police choose not to. But I can absolutely tell you, again, my two key points. What is the public interest in continuing to hound a man who a month ago was very obscure outside of academia, after he had ceased to be a professor at Cambridge? And I just cannot answer that question. And why did newspapers not listen to those of us who were saying, that interview I gave yesterday was recorded, I said, I will not condemn him to you for a lot of reasons, one of which, a key one of which, is I know how vulnerable he is. What assessment did newspaper editors who continued to carry these stories after he had resigned, after there seems, to me at least, to have ceased to be any public interest at all in those stories, what assessment did they make about the risks of their reporting?
1: What lessons do you think we learn from this? How do we move on? Clearly, the nature of debate in this country is so polarised, that isn't going to stop anytime soon. But some of the commentary, especially on social media, there's no doubt about it, was out of hand.
3: We kept open the letter that we were invited by senior black academics in the aftermath of the Telegraph's first story to publish. We kept that letter open because I don't believe in revising history. We published that letter when we published that letter, and I take responsibility for that decision. I'm not going to delete it and pretend that I didn't do it. But the comments that were made on social media were pretty heinous. And all of us know in our heart of hearts that we cannot really regulate what is said on social media. So that is not the target of my attack. That is not the target of my criticism. People who we should have expected better from, editors of national newspapers, editors of broadcast channels, what did they do to assess the risks of continuing to report on what they saw as being Dr. Ardé's failings after he ceased to be a public figure? Because it seems to me like what happened was that we embarked on a national carnival of cruelty with, for reasons I've already explained, quite serious dimensions of racial, of racism. Powerful white people, of whom very similar allegations were made, senior politicians, people of immeasurably greater consequence than Dr. Ardé, committed acts of plagiarism and embellished their CVs. And there was much, much less scrutiny. And I also have a question as to why that is.
1: Yeah. And how do we have that discussion, that debate about race and equality and inclusion and appointments in a sensible, measured way? Because it's a debate that should be allowed to be had, but it needs to be done in a way that shows kindness and compassion.
3: I don't really think this has been a debate, in all honesty, about black representation in the professions. That's not the tenor of the coverage that I've seen, not in any of the outlets that I have read. What I've read from my black friends, my black colleagues, the people I have been working with during the course of this story, is Dr. Arde must not be used as a tool to reduce still further black representation in the professions. And what I've heard on the right is that Dr. Arde is instrumental, is a perfect example of why we are wrong to seek to address historical, long-term and profoundly serious underrepresentation of black people in the professions and in all of the sort of higher stratas of society, the judiciary, politics, the media. This is not just about academia. I haven't really yet read, and I have read a lot, I haven't really yet read a serious story about what you are telling me, the Arde Carnival was about. I've heard fear from black people and those who stand with them about what this means for their futures. And I've heard glee from a media that I have to tell you, I think has conducted itself appallingly and in a racist fashion at the toppling of, as the Telegraph put it, this DEI poster child.
1: Okay. All right. Well, we appreciate you coming on this evening. Thank you very much. Jolyon Maugham, founder of the Good Law Project. Thank you.
3: Thanks.
1: You're watching Sky News. It's just gone 9:30. A former University of Cambridge professor who resigned following accusations of plagiarism has been found dead. Jason Arde was found unresponsive at an address in Battersea in London earlier on this afternoon. The 41-year-old became Cambridge's youngest black professor back in 2023. He resigned as a professor of sociology of education last week. It followed a series of reports alleging he plagiarised his PhD thesis at Liverpool John Moores University. Let's take you through the background to this. Jason Arde, a British academic, he received that PhD from Liverpool John Moores University in 2015. He was a professor of sociology of education at Glasgow University from January 2022 to March 2023. Then from March 2023. At the age of 37, he became Cambridge University's youngest black professor and a fellow at Jesus College. Now, last month, the Daily Telegraph's initial publication into accusations of plagiarism against Arde prompted scrutiny into his wider work, which Cambridge initially defended as the victim of a vile campaign. Following allegations of plagiarism around his work, Jason Arde resigned from his position on Wednesday, the 5th of August. Well, joining us now is the Labour MP for Clapham and Brixton Hill, Bel Ribeiro-Addy. Thank you for your time this evening. Your reaction to this news?
4: Well, firstly, my thoughts and prayers and heart go out to Jason's family. They are the ones that have been affected by this the most and those closest to him. And I think the main reason why I'm on is to ask you, the media, is it not enough? He has been subjected over the past few weeks to some of the worst media scrutiny I've ever seen. And you have to remember that I spent 10 years working for Diane Abbott, and she's still someone who's very close to me. So I've seen media scrutiny. I've seen how people can pile on to someone. This has been unbearable. And the fact that people kept on pushing when those close to him warned that he was at risk and that he was suffering, the things that they were picking at, the fact that they went to attack anybody that supports him, shows that we have a deep sickness within our media. And now that he's passed, before I even got the messages that come through from the other people that know him and the other friends that know him, etc., messages from the media asking for more content. When is it going to be enough?
1: Do you feel that the initial scrutiny was fair enough into his appointment, into the plagiarism allegations, but after his resignation, things became unacceptable, as our last guest suggested?
4: Sorry, I think it was unacceptable.
1: Do you think the scrutiny of his case initially was the right thing?
4: No, let me tell you why it was not the right thing in the beginning. Because the same university exonerated him. He was exonerated, and then people began to pile on him then. That is what made no sense to people. So to say it was fair back then, I don't understand how you square that circle. There's a friend of mine who had put some content up about this, and I'll read you some names. William O'Reilly, Ross Holmes, David Latchman, Anna Lorna Wainwright. These are all people that have also been proven, unlike Jason, as I said, who was still going through another investigation, which was strange given that he was exonerated at the first time. These are people that have been proven plagiarists. One even lifted whole pages from a student essay. All of these different things happened there, but the difference between them and him is that they were white. In what world do we drag academics through the type of media scrutiny that Jason Arday has been subjected to over the past few weeks? And you're right. After he resigned, the fact that it continued showed that how awful it was and how directed it was. But the fact that it went on in the way that it did at all is a problem.
1: The Vice Chancellor of Cambridge University did say, didn't she, that she fully understands the concerns being raised across the university and well beyond it regarding Jason Arday's appointment. And she said that she shared them. She said she knows there's anger and anxiety around what is a damaging and difficult case. And we know that that investigation and others were underway. So there was concern, wasn't there, about his appointment and about mistakes that had been made. That it's only right, isn't it, that investigation should have been carried out?
4: The investigation was carried out because the media decided to pile on. They decided that they would do it again. I called out to you the names of other people that had the same level of charges subjected, levelled against them, and they were actually found to be plagiarists, but people would never know their names in the way that they know Jason Arday's, and the way that he has been subjected to all this, and the way that it was used as an excuse to drag DEI over the coals. And you're saying that there should be cause for concern. Do you know who I'm concerned about tonight? I'm concerned about the wife who has lost her husband, the person that has lost their father, and the mother and father that have lost their child, and the friends that have lost, close friends of them, who they knew was at risk, and yet people considered to pile on. I am here for one reason and one reason only, to ask you, when would it be enough? And when are people going to own up to the fact that this type of media scrutiny was unreasonable, and was specifically because he was black, specifically because people thought that this was an acceptable way to treat a black man in public life?
1: We've just heard from the Education Secretary, Lucy Powell. She says she's deeply shocked and saddened to hear about the death of Jason Arday. My heartfelt condolences are with his friends and family at this very sad time. I urge people to give them privacy through this incredibly difficult period and to remember there are real people with loved ones involved. What's your reaction to that?
4: Well, she's absolutely right. And that is the one thing that I'm here to say. People seem to forget that Jason was a person. They forgot that he was a person and dragged him along in this way anyway. And people jumped on the bandwagon, for the content of it. The newspapers get writing stories about it. And the thing that got me is those newspapers that dragged him the most were the first to report that he was dead. This, even in his death, it seems that there is more content for people. And that infuriates me. And I know it infuriates many, many others. And I just keep thinking, as I said, and it goes back to this thing, when is it going to be enough? He's dead now. When is it going to be enough for everybody?
1: What lessons can we learn from this? The debate about race and equality and inclusion will continue. It clearly needs to be done in a measured way. And things in certain areas of life have shown that debate has got out of hand. How do we stop that? How do we control that? What can the government do about it? Do we have to regulate social media better?
4: The thing that has got out of hand is the rampant racism in our media and the unwillingness of the media to accept the bias which they put forward. And this, you know, it includes your own channel. It includes a range of other channels and print media that continued to report this story again and again and again because it is what was considered news. Everybody has to bear some responsibility for this. Every media outlet, every content creator that put things out about this has to bear some responsibility about the way they reported it and the extent to which they reported it. Like I said, at what point was it enough? It was a story at one point. Okay, you reported it once, you reported it twice, three, four times. There were some people that just kept ongoing. I think you have to understand where it is unacceptable and to say, oh, well, you know, what can we do? How about we just stop being racist? It is very clear that he was subjected. And I go back to the names that I read out. These were people that were not of interest. Why were they not of interest? Because they were white and he was black. And people wanted to make a point about DEI. And I even think about the person that started this whole shit and tried to bring this to the fold. Wasn't it a disgraced Cambridge professor who was removed from the university himself for saying something along the lines of, you know, if we were serious about academia, we wouldn't have any black people involved. They should be involved in just music and sport. There was someone that said something along that lines, and he seemed to be the one driving the charge. We didn't question him. Instead, we continued to question Jason. And I come back to that point. When is it enough?
1: We've heard from the Vice-Chancellor of Cambridge University, Deborah Prentice. We're desperately saddened to hear this tragic news, she says. Our heartfelt sympathies go to Jason Arday's family and friends at this incredibly difficult time. That's just a two-sentence statement. What more do you want to hear from the university this evening?
4: Do you know what? I don't really want to hear much more from anybody this evening. I'll be completely frank. I think part of the problem is that people have gone on and on about this. And I think you're not hearing what I'm saying when I say that even in his death, people are using it as a reason to keep on reporting. The university has a number of questions to answer. They celebrated him, and then when a media pylon began, they not only investigated him and exonerated him, they decided that they would investigate him again. They have a lot to bear in terms of what has happened here. But as I said, I don't necessarily want to hear much more from people tonight. And the one thing that I keep hearing from those that knew him is, are they happy now? And by that, they mean the media. They mean, are the media happy now? Are the media happy now? He's dead.
1: We know the University of Cambridge is running an independent review of all relevant processes alongside that investigation into how Jason Arday resigned and was appointed initially by its Faculty of Education. I mean, what do you think about that investigation? Should that continue? Can we learn any more?
4: I don't understand why, having dragged this man over the coals to the extent that it has now led to his unaliving, that what we are going to do now is continue to do this. What a waste of resources that might be. Again, My question is, when is it going to stop? You've asked me a number of questions over this interview. And to be quite frank, I'm a bit concerned about the tone of them and how long it has been going on. I don't really have much more to say other than it was a witch hunt. The media drove it forward. They kept on going with it. This is such an awful situation, and I cannot believe that people do not realise the levels of racism that were involved in this. And I cannot understand why the media don't grasp that at some point it needs to stop.
1: OK. Well, listen, we do appreciate your time. I'm

0: The Met Police said the London ambulance service was called today at 12 minutes past three. In a statement, they said, sadly, a 41-year-old man was pronounced dead at the scene. His next of kin have been informed and are being supported by officers. At this time, his death is being treated as unexpected, but is not believed to be suspicious. The case is being investigated by officers from the Met's Central South Command Unit. A file will be prepared for the coroner. Well, just to reiterate on the breaking news this evening, Jason Arday, the professor who resigned as a professor of sociology of education at the University of Cambridge last week, has been found dead. We can just take you through the background to this case. He's a British academic who received a PhD from Liverpool John Moores University in 2015. Arday was a professor of sociology of education at Glasgow University from January 2022 to March 2023. Then from March 2023, at the age of 37, he became Cambridge University's youngest black professor and a fellow at Jesus College. Last month, the Daily Telegraph's initial publication into accusations of plagiarism against Arday prompted scrutiny into his work, which Cambridge initially defended as the victim of a vile campaign. Following allegations of plagiarism around his work, Arday resigned from his position on Wednesday, the 5th of August. Well, earlier we heard from Jolyon Maugham, founder of the Good Law Project, who knew Jason Arday and had been speaking to him on an almost daily basis.
1: I mean, I'm pretty devastated. I was sitting 20 minutes ago enjoying the 100 at the Oval, and I got a whole bunch of WhatsApp messages on my phone. People weren't telling me. They were just saying, look, I'm really sorry to hear the news. And I didn't know what the news was. And I eventually spoke to somebody and they told me what you're now reporting on. As you can hear, I'm pretty distressed about it. I was in touch with Jason. I was speaking to him every day or two. I have been for the last few weeks. I just heard it reported on your program that the police had described his death as unexpected. I can't tell you that it's unexpected to me, because he has been telling me for some days that he thinks his life is over. I have been trying to put a brave face on it for him and talk to him about the fact that things can get better, that he has much valuable work to do, that he has much to continue to contribute to society. And at the same time, I've been fielding calls from journalists, and I've been vigorously criticised for my failure to condemn Jason. And I gave an interview yesterday to the New Statesman. I make no criticism at all of the New Statesman. I haven't looked at their coverage. But I said to them, look, one of the reasons why I will not criticise Dr. Arday is because I know how vulnerable he is at this moment. And I don't understand why there is any longer a public interest in these stories. A month ago, none of us had heard of him. And a week ago or thereabouts, he ceased to be a professor at Cambridge. And when he was no longer a professor at Cambridge, I do not understand what public interest there was in newspapers across the political spectrum, not just the newspapers on the hard right, like the Spectator, but newspapers that purport to be on the left, like The Guardian, continuing to carry stories that rub salt into what we now know, all of us, not just me and not just those who loved him, his family, was a very, very open wound. We have seen this before, haven't we? We remember Caroline Flack's death. Jason had done

0: nothing materially wrong. He hadn't committed a crime. There were allegations of plagiarism, as there have been in relation to Rachel Reeves, an immeasurably more consequential person than Dr. Ade. There were allegations of him bolstering his CV, some of which I know were false, some of which have been quietly withdrawn by The Telegraph, for example. But exactly the same is true again of Rachel Reeves, a woman of enormous national consequence. With Rachel Reeves, with Johnny Reynolds, when he was Secretary of State, those stories emerged, and then they very, very quickly disappeared. And I think I got really standing back and trying to sum up a few points. What was the public interest in the continued hounding of Dr. Ade after he had ceased to resign?
1: Well, in the last few moments, we have heard briefly from the family of Jason Ade saying that they are in shock to have lost this amazing father, partner, brother, uncle and son, adding in a statement issued by his publisher, Simon & Schuster UK, which said the campaign of misinformation was too much for Jason, who was a gentleman and who always wanted to see the best in everyone. So just to reiterate, the family of Jason Ade saying they're in shock to have lost this amazing father, partner, brother, uncle and son. Well, let's speak to the academic and author, Dr. Gahinde Andrews. Thank you for coming on the programme this evening. Your thoughts?
2: Yeah, well, I think that's the key point, right? There is a person at the heart of this story who was a father, who had friends, who was a son, that were just completely lost in this media storm. And as your previous guest said, entirely concocted. And what was the purpose of a hundred stories, social media abuse, left and the right newspapers? This is a tragedy. And I think the media have a lot of shame to bear in how this story has ended up.
1: It does seem, doesn't it, the pressure on him, as his publisher says, the campaign of misinformation was too much for Jason, adding that he was a gentleman and who always wanted to see the best in everyone. He was clearly under a huge amount of pressure following his resignation.
2: Yeah, I actually had dinner with him on Monday, and part of that was we tried to get together and support him. I never knew Jason Ade that well. But he came to me a year ago, because this has been going on for him for 3.5 years. As soon as he became professor at Cambridge, there were those people who didn't believe that there should be a black person in that role, and spent tight hours, and he had to deal with investigations and freedom information requests and these plagiarism allegations. And he actually sent me his PhD a year ago to look at. And just like Liverpool John Moores, I said, there's some dodgy scholarship here, but it's not plagiarism, and this is clearly a PhD that should stand. And that really should have been this idea that he's a fake, he's a fraud, he's not really a professor. It's entirely concocted and nonsense. He was a professor before he went to Cambridge. He had the credentials. And unfortunately, not just the right-wing news, as your previous guest said, all the newspapers came in and said, look, this is some fantasy. This is some guy who shouldn't be there. This is all about DEI. And it's just made his life unbearable. And that's why he stood down. And unfortunately, it seems like that might be why we had this tragic conclusion.
1: Do you think the initial scrutiny was legitimate? Was it fair? Was it okay to ask questions of an institution such as the University of Cambridge about its procedures when it comes to recruiting professors? Do you think that was okay, but the pile-on later wasn't? Or have you also got problems with the initial scrutiny?
2: No, the only issue of Cambridge should have is about his academic credentials. That is his PhD, and that was the allegation about his early publications.
1: But do you think that is a legitimate news story?
2: It isn't, because before the news came out, both of those things were investigated, and his PhD stood and the publication stood. The things and it's really troubling me. It's been troubling me the last few days, because people are still mentioning plagiarism, plagiarism, plagiarism. The plagiarism was investigated. It was a day-long investigation, had a panel. He had to go down and talk about it. I've seen his PhD, someone who's examined multiple PhDs. There was no plagiarism. There's no case. That shouldn't be in the news story. The fact that I stayed in there is honestly just terrible journalism. There's nothing to see there. Actually, this and all the other stuff around his running exploits, how much money he raised for charity, has absolutely nothing to do with his job or his capability. Maybe it's a news story because of his book coming out, but certainly nothing that Cambridge should be looking at. So the idea that Cambridge opened this investigation, an investigation into what? There's nowhere on the Cambridge job application does it say, did you run? I ran 30 marathons in 35 years, give me a job. That's not how it happens. Cambridge has a real case to answer here because they should have supported him the whole way because none of these allegations against him should have had anything to do with his actual job role. And that investigation is what led to his resignation and is what led to his really downward spiral. So when I met him, he hadn't eaten. He looked really unhealthy. He hadn't been sleeping. It had really, really taken a toll on him. And Cambridge removing their support was kind of the last thing that Rana took on. Essentially, said, "I feel hopeless. I can't see a way out." And University of Cambridge have a lot to answer for that.
1: Okay, academic and author Dr. Kehinde Andrews, thank you very much for coming on this evening. The breaking news tonight, former University of Cambridge professor Jason Arday was found unresponsive at an address in Battersea in London this afternoon. The 41-year-old became Cambridge's youngest black professor in 2023. He resigned as a professor of sociology of education last week. His family say they are in shock to have lost this amazing father, partner, brother, uncle and son. More coverage in The Wrap at 10 o'clock.
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0: Good evening. Welcome to The Wrap. I'm Matt Barbett. We will focus on developing news tonight. Jason Arday has been found dead, Cambridge University's youngest black professor, who'd been at the centre of a plagiarism inquiry. My guests tonight are former Chancellor Kwasi Kwarteng and investigative journalist Susie Boniface. We'll be hearing from them both in a moment. But first, he became Cambridge's youngest black professor back in 2023, but resigned early this month after a series of allegations that he plagiarised parts of his research. It was a row that developed into allegations of racism. Cambridge University launched an investigation into information concerning Professor Arday's academic qualifications and honorary appointments. A spokesperson for the Metropolitan Police said the London Ambulance Service was called today at 12 minutes past three in the afternoon. Sadly, they said a 41-year-old man was pronounced dead at the scene. His next of kin have been informed and are being supported by officers. At this time, his death is being treated as unexpected, but is not believed to be suspicious. The case is being investigated by officers from the Met's Central South Command Unit. A file will be prepared for the coroner. Jason Arday's family released a statement this evening saying they are in shock to have lost an amazing father, partner, brother, uncle and son. Their statement continues, the campaign of misinformation was too much for Jason, who was a gentleman and who always wanted to see the best in everyone. Let's bring in our correspondent, Phoebe Southworth. And Phoebe, you can give us the background to all of this because it's been going on for some weeks now.
1: Absolutely, a devastating end to a case which has been developing and incredibly fast-paced over many weeks now. Jason Arday, as we've talked about, was a professor of sociology of education at Cambridge University. He joined in 2022, and the following year he became the Cambridge's youngest black professor. He then resigned over allegations of plagiarism in relation to his PhD thesis, which he wrote at Liverpool John Moores University. No wrongdoing was found in relation to that following an investigation, but that was at the centre of what followed. Durham and Glasgow universities then looked into the circumstances around Professor Arday's appointment to the academic post that he held there. And then following his stepping down from Cambridge University amid this plagiarism row, the allegations around that, an investigation was then launched by Cambridge, not only looking into the circumstances around the hiring of Professor Arday, his time at the university as a professor, but also more broadly the hiring processes. How are senior staff being appointed to one of the top institutions of education in the UK and world-renowned? Dozens of academics had supported that investigation. Well, Professor Arday had resigned from university and he issued an open resignation letter in which he said he felt that the only option he had was to step away and the only way that he could bring this chapter to an end was to resign from his post. That obviously, in the light of what we've now discovered tonight, the shocking news that he has been found dead, takes on a much more sombre and dark undertone. Some are saying that he was the victim of a social media and more broadly a media storm. Not only was his academic tenure at Cambridge and at other universities under scrutiny, but also this was then broadened out by the media and by social media commentators into the truth of other claims that he made about himself. He was said to have run 600 miles in 6 days, raised £5.5 million for charity, and these were some of the claims that then became a part of the scrutiny of him as an individual, so not just his academic career, but also it got quite personal. And then obviously the very tragic news from the Metropolitan Police tonight that he was found dead at a property in southwest London. His family are being supported. Police said his death is not believed to be suspicious, but it was being treated as unexpected, phrasing which has been discussed a lot tonight among some of the guests we've had on Sky News. Could his death have been predicted under the circumstances that he found himself in? Well, Jason Arday's family released a statement this evening. They said they were in shock to have lost this amazing father, partner, brother, uncle and son. They said also the publisher of the book that he was due to publish later this month, Simon & Schuster, they said the campaign of misinformation was too much for Jason, who was a gentleman and who always wanted to see the best in everyone. We also had a statement from Cambridge University from the Vice-Chancellor, Professor Deborah Prentice. She said, "We are desperately saddened to hear this tragic news. our helpful, our heartfelt sympathies go to Jason Ardo's family and friends at this incredibly difficult time. Well, a number of issues to unpack from this incredibly distressing and concerning case, the human side of the story and how he was caught up in a sort of storm of commentary, and also more broadly the culture wars and how some are saying he was weaponized in that and is being used as a tool by the far right to criticize the hiring of professors and academics at institutions across the UK. And then more broadly, academia, it all leads back to his appointment at Cambridge University, and we'll have to watch in the coming weeks to see how their investigation into Ardo evolves.
0: Phoebe, many thanks indeed. As we heard from Phoebe there, there are so many elements to this story, but the main thing tonight is it is an absolute tragedy. I want to get the thoughts of both Susie and Kwasi on this. Kwasi first.
2: Well, look, I think there were two things. I mean, clearly there was a firestorm about some of the claims he made, the academic side in terms of the plagiarism, and there were other claims he'd made that obviously people scrutinised. And I think the death, and we don't know the circumstances, the assumption is that he may have taken his own life, but nobody knows. We don't know what happened. But clearly it's a tragic thing to have occurred. And I think you've got to be able to distinguish between the investigation in terms of the ongoing inquiry. My suspicion is that he was over-promoted for lots of reasons. And then, of course, the backlash when he was scrutinised, I think, was very severe. And you've got to remember, he's not a politician. He's not a public figure. He's not somebody who's ever been in the public spotlight to the extent that he's experienced in the last few weeks. And from people I've known who've had suddenly a flood of spotlight and inquiry into them, I mean, I remember in the Iraq War, Dr. Kelly. I mean, that was another example. People who live, you know, quite shy, retiring off from the academic lives, suddenly thrust into public controversy.
0: Yeah.
2: Huge media storm. And actually, nowadays with social media, you can see how someone who's sensitive and fragile can respond in this tragic way. If that's the case, we don't know the full facts, but I think I think it's a great tragedy. But it's separate. You've got to distinguish his own circumstances and his reaction to what the university is rightly doing in terms of inquiring as to how he was appointed in the first place.
0: Cambridge is your alma mater.
2: Yeah, I was at Cambridge. I think this incident hasn't reflected well on them. I suspect that, you know, he was appointed by very well-meaning people, but they didn't clearly scrutinise, you know, his record enough because he's had to resign. And now we've got this appalling tragedy. So I think Cambridge University has questions to answer, frankly.
0: We will discuss those further as the wrap continues. Susie, your initial thoughts on this?
3: My initial thoughts are that he's a father of two children and he has a wife, and they're the people who matter the most. I think on days like today, there are lots of people who are desperate. And we live in that era now. People are desperate to come out and say, well, I think it was this, and it's this one thing, and it's that one thing, it was this, it was these people, it was the journalists, it was the allegations, it was this. Are you all happy now? And I think it's too early for that. I think we don't know, as Kwasi was saying. Any one of a number of things could have happened this afternoon. But I think probably what's, you know, the final analysis when things have had an inquest and people are able to give evidence and we know what's happened, the final analysis will include the fact that, as Kwasi said, this is a fairly quiet and non-public figure, in a way, who was elevated, who was amplified by academia and held up as an example when he doesn't appear to have really had the substantive base in order to sustain that. And I feel dreadfully sorry for him because he seems to have built himself a bit of a house of cards. That's been torn down one way or another, and he's obviously himself in a situation where his lawyer was saying earlier on Sky News that he hasn't seen a way out of it. But, and I feel dreadfully sorry for him.
2: And actually the tragedy of it is that he's not the first academic of whatever race who's inflated their CV. I mean, he's done it perhaps to a degree. That's surprising. But you know, this sort of thing does happen. People claim things. People, even, you know, political people have claimed things that they've done, which, you know, hasn't stood scrutiny. But he became this football in a kind of culture war, if I can mix metaphors in that way. He became this kind of cause célèbre, kind of this figure where there was an intense you know, from the far right to what we might call the woke left, all of these people felt that they had to have a piece of him. Mm. And it was a firestorm, you know, from here, the United States, all over the English-speaking world. He became this sort of figure where people who was contested. And I think, for understandable reasons, it may have proved too much for him.
0: More than that, he had a fascinating life story.
2: No, but it was. We don't know how much of it was true. I mean,
0: well, we don't. But that's,
2: you know, that was the issue.
0: Quasi, that's what caused the interest. That's what's led to the publishing of his book, at least in the States.
2: But
0: so
2: we don't.
0: Far.
2: But the fact is, we haven't scrutinized the claims that he's made. I mean, they were extraordinary claims. I mean, running 600 miles in 6 days. What it was. I'm not even talking about the academic side.
0: Yeah.
2: I'm talking about some. You know, he was a footballer. I've read. He's all sorts of things that he's claimed to have done. And you know, hand on heart, we just don't know what of it is true and what we can believe.
3: And whether any of it matters as well.
2: He obviously
3: got some in the end of his career, he got more important academic jobs as a result, sure. And he would have earned better money as a result of that. But that appears to be because within those culture wars that you were talking about, the progressive left has held him up as some kind of exemplar, which
2: that's right.
3: He wasn't really
2: and he
3: able
2: wasn't,
3: to fulfill.
2: But
3: I think it's the case that the things that he said, whether they're right or wrong, and there'll probably be a blend of truth and fiction in there, is that it hasn't killed anybody. And I think what's happened, he's firstly been told for years, you are the perfect example for a certain group of people who you can now go and fight for, you know. And his PhD was about race and academia.
2: Yeah.
3: It was
2: yeah.
3: terribly meaningful stuff. But and then when it's collapsed around him, he suddenly feels he's let his people down. And that's why...
2: But the suspicion is that he's made stuff up, OK? And I don't think there's any excuse for that whatsoever. And we just have to find out whether he has or not.
0: We will discuss further in a moment. Joining us now to talk about this is the founder of Naked Politics, Banseka Kayembe. Banseka, thank you very much indeed for taking the time to join us here on The Wrap this evening. Your reaction to the news today that Jason Arde has been found dead?
4: Yeah, I think, first of all, I just want to say, like, my deepest condolences to his family. This will be a really, really tragic moment for them during what's been a very distressing, I'm sure, couple of weeks. So I just want to give my condolences to them. This is incredibly sad. You know, the facts are still coming to light, as we know, but there's lots of things perhaps we don't know yet. But it does seem at the moment as though the media does have a hand to play potentially in this. You know, the Telegraph in particular ran, I think, a very rampant campaign, putting Jason Arde on, you know, the front page quite consistently, making this a real headline national story for reasons that perhaps don't really seem to potentially really quite stack up. It has been noted that this, the notice of Jason Arde's death has been relegated to kind of the lower down aspect of the Telegraph front page on their website, for example. So you can see the way in which they've, you know, really kind of not really highlighted his death, which potentially they may well have some kind of a hand or responsibility in. So it's really, really desperately sad.
0: Yeah.
4: This is one of those situations that absolutely could have been avoided. And I think we have to ask serious questions as more facts come to light about the media, the mainstream media's hand in a lot of this.
0: But let me just come back on that, because the initial reporting was done by the Times Higher Education, which these days has nothing to do with the Times newspaper. By the way, and an investigation was done into his appointment and these allegations of plagiarism over a good 18 months. And Cambridge University employed expensive lawyers to try to close that investigation down. Now, you could argue if they hadn't done that and it had come out then and it was in an industry-specific publication like the THE, it might not have ballooned. And also, just to pick up on that, The Guardian has investigated, The Daily Mail has investigated, as well as The Telegraph and others as well. So it isn't just specific to The Telegraph, but others, and not just the mainstream media, the THE, have done their own investigating too.
4: Sure. And I'm not here to say that there was no merit in that investigation, by the way. I read the Guardian article about him, I think it was earlier this week, which did raise, I think, some important questions around his biography, some of his biographical details, some issues around plagiarism as well. And I'm not saying that this should have in no way been part of a broader debate. I think this could have been part of a really broader, important debate that we have about what is the purpose of these diversity initiatives that these kind of liberal-leaning, often like institutions, institutions like to implement, often as a way to make themselves feel better, like they're progressing and moving forward, we could have had a really good conversation about what the point of those diversity initiatives is and the ways in which those are actually failing often a lot of people, including a lot of black and brown people, actually. And instead, what we got was we got a very long diatribe about how actually Jason Arde was now a symbol of the tables turning and that black and brown people were now benefiting in academia at the expense of white people, which is a dangerous right-wing conspiratorial idea. And he became the face of that in a way that, in a manner that I just don't think is justifiable and I don't think is fair. Let's have conversation. Let's have open debate, absolutely, about what's going on in these institutions, about what's going on in academia. But let's make sure that that is fair, and let's not make one individual the poster child for that, which potentially could have ended up in some really devastating consequences.
0: Banseka Kayembe, appreciate you joining us this evening. Thank you so much.
4: Thank you.
0: Let's take a look back now at Professor Arde's career. And Jason Arde received his PhD from Liverpool John Moores University in 2015. Arde was a professor of sociology of education at Glasgow University from January 2022 to March 2023. Then from that March, at the age of 37, he became Cambridge University's youngest black professor and a fellow at Jesus College. Last month, the Daily Telegraph's initial publication into accusations of plagiarism against Jason Arde prompted scrutiny into his work, which Cambridge University initially defended as the victim of a vile campaign. Following allegations of plagiarism around his work, Arde resigned from his position on Wednesday, the 5th of August. Well, Professor Jason Arde spoke to Sky News back in 2023, just after he was appointed at Cambridge. He described his early years and his hopes for his academic career.
5: I was diagnosed with autism spectrum disorder when I was three, so a hybrid of autism, Asperger's syndrome, and global development delay. And I guess it's been well kind of publicised now, but I didn't learn to speak until I was 11, and I didn't learn to read and write until I was 18. Most of my work has always been around really promoting and trying to emphasise the democratisation of education and the redistribution of resources to those most in need within our society. So it's really a continuation of that work and really providing a platform for black and ethnic minority and underrepresented academics within UK academia, with a particular focus on centering black women who make up a very, very small percentage of the professoriate. So there are many black female academics that are a lot more able, talented and gifted than I am, but the structures that remain in place secured them from being in a position of one, the professoriate, and two, progressing through the academy. So it's really a continuation of the work I've been doing over the last 10 years and finding better mental health mechanisms for black and ethnic minority people and underrepresented people, generally speaking, within the intersect within the UK and global academy.
0: That was Jason Arde speaking in 2023 to us here at Sky News. Now, earlier, we heard from Jolyon Maugham, founder of the Good Law Project. Who knew Jason Arde?
6: What was the public interest in the continued hounding of Dr. Arde after he had ceased to resign? The continued stories run across the full political spectrum of our media after his resignation, in circumstances where his friends were publicly warning media outlets of how vulnerable he is very hard for me to understand. And I think that if the press had been a little bit more compassionate, Dr. Arde would still be in the bosom of his family today. And as you can hear, I am very, very distressed about it.
0: Let's bring Kwasi and Susie back in. Susie, what do you make of what we've heard from those guests of ours this evening?
7: I think I agree fully with everything that Banseka said about some of the issues with DEI hires and how it can make things worse, not better, and how it's not always working. I would dispute what Jolyon's saying there. I think perhaps he's speaking a little bit from an emotional point of view.
0: Which is understandable.
7: He's been speaking to his client regularly, and Jason's been telling him that he doesn't feel that he can carry on and all the rest of it. But journalists get told someone shouldn't be in your newspaper, shouldn't be reported on because they have a mental health issue about five times a day. And it's done by lawyers like Jolyon, not him specifically, but people in that position who are representing someone who's at the centre of a storm. It happened with Rolf Harris when he was under suspicion for child sex offences. Huge warnings go out across the media. If you do this, you'll be responsible for someone's death. Their mental health is too bad. And unfortunately, many times it's going to be accurate, and many more times it's going to be a tactic and a ploy.
0: Yeah.
7: And unfortunately, lawyers use it so often that it becomes a case of the boy who cried wolf. And then someone says it about this particular case, and I'm sure there will have been discussions in newspapers going, how good is this? Is it accurate? What do we think? How do we make the judgment? And a lot of people may have decided that, well, it's just one of those.
2: But I think Jolyon had a point. I don't often agree with Jolyon Morme. I don't think, I've got my own views about what he's doing. But the point he made about the fact he'd resigned, and because of the whole cultural war situation that we're in, he became a kind of cause célèbre. And even after he'd resigned, he said, look, I've resigned. I've left my position. He did continue to be this sort of culture war football, for want of a better phrase. And I think that clearly has led to whatever's happened today.
0: Yeah. But didn't it carry on? Because, as you said earlier, Cambridge still has a lot of questions to answer about this. And it was them instructing, we think, the lawyers, Carter Ruck, who wrote that letter in the first place to try and stop the investigation.
2: But you know how we happen to be in the middle of August. So, Parliament isn't sitting. Obviously, we've got these wildfires, but the news pace is slightly slower than when politics is in full flow. And I think this was a situation where it was an interesting story. It was a bit of a scandal. It was a scandal. And the story ran and ran longer, I think, than would have been the case if we'd had more political news.
0: Yeah.
2: Put it that way.
7: Absolutely. If this story had been breaking, I mean, his book was due to be published in this country at the end of this month.
0: Yes.
7: His book was due to be published at the end of September in the middle of political conference season, I doubt
2: it would have had quite the
7: same splash that it was.
2: And I think
7: you had a media hoopla in the summer, which happens habitually. Mm. And there's obviously been plenty of meat on the bones for journalists to chew on, which hasn't helped.
2: And we saw clips of him. I mean, he's someone who seemed quite shy. And he's not perhaps a natural exhibitionist.
0: Well, described by his family.
2: That's right,
0: a gentle man.
2: And then all of a sudden, you're in the middle of this. You're the centre of a huge culture war battle fought on social media across different continents. I mean, it must have been very, very scary.
7: Had the resignation and he stepped back, and there may have been that opportunity that Jolyon was talking about there for everyone to go, well, we don't need to go quite so mad on this now. Then comes in the social media, of the armchair detectives who go back and they find something that he wrote or that he said 1,000 years ago and say, aha, and I found another lie. And it gets amplified. And that in itself then drives more media.
0: But there may have been plenty of people thinking he was a victim. Victim of overpromotion,
2: I think he was. Racist allegations from other academics.
7: But that also drives more media coverage because it feeds the outrage farm. You're outraged about something, and therefore it generates more interest. Therefore, newspaper editors keep sticking it on the front page. But it's interesting what Bansecker said about how the Telegraph have played it down a little bit today. Their front page today, which has had pictures of Jason Arday consistently, that picture of him in his mortarboard and his robes, and he's dead today. And he's not on the front page.
0: Well, listen, this may have been too early for that. But the Times...
7: But they've got the story.
2: I don't know how the compliments
7: were. They had the picture on file. They could have just whacked it in.
0: The Times does, in fact, lead on the death of Cambridge professor Jason Arday, who'd faced those accusations of plagiarism. We're going to turn to another news story tonight now. The government has sent out emergency alerts to people in England and Wales. I'm sure you heard them. Some of them even went out live here on Sky News, warning us of the dangers of sparking a fire as the fifth heatwave this year continues. The Prime Minister described the UK as a tinderbox, and he's appointed Baroness Blake as a fire minister to cope with the heatwave emergency. Siobhan Freeman-Powell has more on this.
8: The aftermath of an inferno that forced hundreds to flee their homes. First, it ripped through land before rapidly engulfing houses. The sheer speed of the spread was what shocked residents the most, leaving them little time to react.
9: It was about 3:15 when they told us they think the wind is changing, and so the fire service have said we've got to evacuate, and it was literally just please come as you are. You have a few minutes.
8: Some residents, may never return to the place they called home.
10: The fire spread rapidly and has affected 38 domestic properties. Of these, sadly, 19 have been fully destroyed and a further 18 have sustained damage. The incident covered an area of approximately 500 acres.
8: Bone-dry conditions also encourage other fires to rage throughout the region. 10 separate incidents in the West Midlands led to 54 people needing treatment, whilst 19 others were taken to hospital.
11: I've never seen anything like it. I mean, I dealt with wildfires in Greater Manchester, but nothing on this scale. I've never seen scenes like this in Britain, where you just see a whole house gutted, smouldering. Please, everybody, take the greatest of care. In fact, don't light anything in an outdoor space right now. Britain is a tinderbox right now.
8: The challenge for the West Midlands Fire Service was unprecedented. They were inundated with more than 1,000 calls. And out of 6 casualties here in Stourbridge, half of them were firefighters. The damage and devastation extends beyond Stourbridge. Farmers use their own kit to keep flames at bay in Hertfordshire. But residents in Birmingham weren't afforded the luxury of time to prepare.
12: My brother managed to get the dog out and my mum's important things. And then it just engulfed everything. And like, it's a block of 6 houses together and it just ripped through them all. Everybody's lost so much. I mean, there's absolutely nothing left in anybody's houses. It's all gone. Just gone.
8: Described as unprecedented, the fire in Stourbridge is now under control. But the hot weather conditions that caused this chaos could be our new normal. And measures to manage the way we deal with extreme heat in future are already underway. Siobhan Freeman-Powell, Sky News, Stourbridge.
0: Well, at around 7 o'clock tonight, I'm sure that triggers you. You probably heard it yourself. That alarm went out, sent to many of us on our mobiles around the country with an accompanying message. Our People and Politics correspondent Nick Martin is with us now. I think I got it twice, Nick, and I think poor old Jonathan Samuels had it go on when he was sat here on Sky News, but that's just the nature of the beast. It seems like there's been a bit of a step change in the way the government is trying to tackle the risk of wildfires.
13: Well, this test tonight was unprecedented. It's the first time we've had a national test for real across England and Wales. We've had regional tests, about 8 of them, and we've had 2 national tests. We had 8 regional alerts, but 2 national tests. But this is the first time it's been done to actually properly warn people. And it's a piercing siren that would have had millions of people looking at their phones thinking, what on earth is going on? Only then to read that it was about wildfires and the government's message not to set fires and fireworks and things like that. And we know that the Prime Minister has chaired a meeting of COBRA earlier in the week,
0: yeah,
13: where they were looking at the wildfires across the country, and we know that he visited Stourbridge today to discuss with the residents there what's happened to their homes. And so it's really key in his mind what the problem is. It is the driest July on record, and the country is bone dry, and even the slightest spark will cause huge problems. Tomorrow, the Prime Minister will meet farmers to say the government are going to give you another £65 million to try and manage droughts, to feed cattle, things like that. But remember, farmers are a sceptical audience when it comes to the government.
0: Yeah.
13: The last government made a lot of enemies in the farming world with the farming inheritance tax. So Andy Burnham, whilst he's got an eye on the immediate problem, might also have one eye on building bridges with the farming community to say, look, we're on your side. And so it will be interesting to see how he's received tomorrow. His message tomorrow will be, I understand your worry.
0: Yes, well, they will be worried, but I think I'm right in saying the government now does have a minister responsible for food security as well, which is the bigger picture when it comes to this climate threat.
13: An early harvest is generally a bad harvest. Bad harvests
14: often rise, it lead to increases in food prices, which is going to make the cost of living crisis worse. One of the big pillars of Andy Burnham's administration is, I'm going to ease the pain with the cost of living crisis. So it's in his interests to try and help farmers get the measures that they need to have decent crops. Probably too late, though. I mean, you go into the countryside like where I live and it's just like straw everywhere.
0: Yes.
14: You know, where are we going to get our Weetabix from come September? You know, it's going to be a lot more expensive. So it'll be interesting, as I say, to see how farmers react to Andy Burnham. New Prime Minister promising new things.
0: Yeah, other breakfast cereals, well, you hope, are available. They may run out as well. Susie, on this, what do you make of the government resorting to this alert? Look, as Nick was alluding to there, we'd heard the Prime Minister talking about the risks of things like those disposable barbecues and urging, you know, some shops not to sell them, and they complied. And it's a sad truth that the majority of these wildfires are caused by human activity, whether it be a car on fire at the New Forest or someone, you know, tossing a cigarette. Do you think it's the right approach?
7: Well, I think last time I was on here about a couple of weeks ago, I said we need to ban barbecues and bonfires for the rest of the summer.
0: Barbecues?
7: Yeah. Yeah, because what...
2: Not that
7: what
2: they're talking about the disposable ones.
0: They are.
7: No, but you would ban barbecue, all of them. If you're lighting a fire in your garden, you are a twit, you are a moron, and you are going to potentially be causing all kinds of problems, because it doesn't take much for a barbecue to...
2: So you'd ban, what, gas ones as well?
7: All barbecues. Don't light a fire. Listen to the Prime Minister, Kwasi. Don't light a fire outside.
2: Disposable.
7: Doesn't matter.
2: Barbecues, not...
7: Don't light a fire. Just don't light a fire. Don't have a bonfire, don't have a barbecue, don't decide you need to get rid of a pile of rubbish. Don't light any fires, whatever they are. But I think I said about a fortnight ago, I'm glad the Prime Minister's finally picked up on it. Well done, Andy. You could have listened to me a bit sooner. We might not have had the last lot of wildfires. But what he really needs, all these new ministers, a fire minister, a minister for food security, you need a minister for climate change to do all of this.
2: They've got a whole department.
7: A department of net zero. That's different. You need a minister to handle climate change, to help farmers become resilient, to have the right strains of crops to sow at the right times, to have better long-term forecasts, to change their land management, to deal with massive amounts of floodwaters and massive dry summers. You need to teach people how we can do... What do you do if you see a fire suddenly catch light in a field? Do you know what to do? I've got no idea what...
2: So
7: how do you tackle it? How do you
2: I've
7: help?
2: Seen this before. I remember when we had the Syrian refugee crisis in 2015, we appointed a minister, I think it was Richard Harrington, who was going to be the Syrian migrant minister. And all of this is very performative. So obviously some things in the headlines. And Andy Burnham, to his credit, is quite good at that, you know, making headlines and making it seem that he's doing something. But just announcing a minister for this and a minister for that, the House isn't even sitting, so there's no scrutiny on these ministers. I think it's just pure performative, purely performative. And the problem he'll have is that if nothing changes and nothing is delivered, he's done what he's done across a number of things now. He's set expectations very high, and if he doesn't deliver, I'm afraid things are going to go south pretty quickly.
0: That is the bigger picture we'll probably get to when they are sitting again in the forthcoming budget and everything else. In the meantime, you don't think it's performative talking about the risk of fires?
2: No, but I have seen governments say, oh, we're going to have a minister for fires, we're going to have a minister for Syrian migrants, we're going to have a minister. Mm. And yes, it can build some confidence, but a lot of it...
0: But a minister for climate change is a slightly bigger problem.
2: I would say there's a whole department. We used to have a climate change committee. I think that still sits. You know, which is a sort of cabinet-level committee. We've got a whole department of energy and net zero, DESNES, it's called, and there will be ministers there who will be focusing on this. And you could certainly say, OK, you, Minister for Energy, you're also Minister for Energy and Climate Change. We've had that in the past. So I'm a bit sceptical when new Prime Ministers, especially when they come in freshly, you know, from having been done another job, say we're going to have a minister for this and a minister for that.
0: Where were you when you got the alert? Because I know you said to us you were surprised they had your phone number, but you know how, know how it works,
2: I was
0: Kwasi.
2: Teasing.
0: You know,
2: I was teasing. Of course I was.
0: Okay.
2: When we were in government, we did have regional ones. I mean, you said that it's the first national one. I'm pretty sure we had regional alerts. I remember an alert about flooding in my... around my constituency and other areas. And I was on the way, I think, here when I got the alert.
0: Did it catch you by surprise?
14: I think there's a legitimate question on as to whether this alert on this subject is appropriate.
0: Yes.
14: Now, the original alerts were meant to be the modern-day air raid siren for if the nation is facing an attack.
2: That's right.
14: And that's how it was billed, you know, in the modern world, especially after the invasion of Ukraine. This is what brought this system back out the cupboard.
0: Yes.
14: That's why we saw two tests a couple of years ago.
2: Yeah.
14: A lot of people would have heard that alarm in the corner of their room tonight and wondered what on earth is going on before they'd grabbed their reading glasses and managed to read it.
0: Susie and I were both driving. When you're driving, an alarm going off, well, it's alarm.
7: It was a bit much, yeah. Luckily, my phone was attached to the car, so I was able to play the message and hear it. I was driving along, so I figured out what it was, although it was telling me to ring 999 if there was a problem, which is just one of those things.
14: And if you use it for wildfires and then you use it for a flood and then you use it for whatever, when, God forbid, you actually need to use the system, we might become immune to it. It's a view that the bar needs to be very high for this kind of alert.
2: I think you're right. I mean, we talked in another context about crying wolf. But you can't have these things every week or even every month.
7: I think you could have achieved the same thing if you'd had the Prime Minister or a minister address the nation and say, this is a situation.
2: No, I agree.
7: We are not asking you nicely to not have barbecues. We are banning barbecues. We're going to fine you if there's a barbecue or whatever. And do this, that and the other. We all need to be careful. And for goodness sake, stop having baths. And, you know, we'd all
2: going to ban baths as well as barbecues.
7: No, just stop having them, Quasi. You have a shower instead.
0: Mind you, if you haven't got the smoke of a barbecue, you probably need less baths as a result. Nick, thank you so much. Fewer baths, thank you. Or less of a bar.
2: This is the nanny state gone completely bonkers.
7: No, it's grammar.
0: Grammatical. Susie was absolutely right. I got the grammar wrong. Nick, thank you very much indeed to you. Next, rail bosses have said they will monitor the temperature of rail tracks during this latest heat wave after two trains derail within 24 hours. The first in East Sussex, in fact, my local station, Lewes, left two people seriously injured. And this afternoon, another came off the tracks in Essex. Molly Malone has this.
15: A second train derailing in as many days, this time in Essex, with 45 people on board. There are no reported significant injuries, but this incident will raise fresh questions about the safety of our railways. And that's because it comes only hours after this. In Lewes, in East Sussex, an eight-carriage train, with three of them on their side and off the track. A journey from London to Eastbourne somehow derailing on the hottest day of the year. For those on board, a terrifying experience.
16: It just came to a sudden stop and it kind of rocked everyone back. And I think that was when it started going like a seesaw. And I mean, it felt like we were in a carnival ride, some kind of perverse, sadistic carnival ride. And then it flipped. And I just remember holding on to this table, just like thinking that I'm like holding on to my life. There was a woman who was crouched over her child, just sobbing, blood dripping from her mouth, just incredibly traumatized. And
15: this was a train on a regular route in the middle of the afternoon. There were 150 people on board, including children. 20 people went to hospital, two of them with serious injuries.
17: This was quickly declared a major incident, and an incident which required a huge response from emergency services. It will now be for investigators to establish exactly what happened.
15: As part of that investigation, there are questions about whether the extreme heat could have affected the railway's infrastructure.
18: Everything on the railway has a sort of temperature range in which it's designed to work in. Now, if you start going beyond that temperature range, in the case of track, rails will expand beyond the point they're stressed to. There is a question that will be being asked, which is whether over time we need to adjust the operating temperature window to cope with higher temperatures. But I suspect in reality, it is probably a little bit early to say.
15: In a statement, Network Rail said they appreciate the public will be concerned at the news of two derailments of passenger trains over a short period of time. But I want to reassure them that Britain's railways still rank among the safest in the world. They go on to say the unprecedented hot and dry weather that we have experienced this summer has presented exceptional challenges to the railway. In response, we've taken several additional proactive steps to manage and mitigate the impact. An attempt to reassure, as authorities say that these incidents are rare. They are, though, enough to cause fear, panic and disruption too. Amid boiling hot temperatures, people wait for answers. Molly Malone, Sky News in Lewes.
0: Kwasi Kwarteng and Susie Boniface are still with me now. So, look, it's one of those stories where I have a bit of a vested interest because, as I said, Lewes is my local train station. I went over that piece of track the night before and, anecdotally, locally, people know the train always wobbles there and there have been complaints about it. And someone on the train before heard a big bang and thought that's a bit strange and alerted the driver. And here we are. It derailed, and another one subsequently.
2: So, look, I mean, there's a specific case which must have been terrifying for the people on the train. And we had another case, I think, in Essex within 24 hours.
0: There you go.
2: So clearly it's related to the heat. It must be related to that. And the
0: investigation will find out exactly.
2: That's right. But the broader point is we have a country that is not adapted, is not used to these temperatures. And over the next few years, one of the jobs of the government will be to try and make sure that our infrastructure is better adapted to what's
0: happening. But Kwasi, maybe we don't have a country that's adapted to the increasing temperatures.
2: No.
0: Do we have a country that has just not invested anywhere near enough over decades in the infrastructure like our railways?
2: Yeah, I mean, it's easy to say we could have invested more in the critical infrastructure.
0: Because Network Rail is chasing its tail, trying to look after
2: and
0: the
2: lot
0: tracks.
2: And a lot of the... And that's where I think the government can actually pull levers, because a lot of the infrastructure is under private ownership. So
0: the railway tracks aren't.
2: No, not the railway tracks, but the rolling stock is. And you've got the rolling stock, you've got to adapt. It's got to adapt to the rails, the trains.
0: Southern Rail, which was that train that derailed in Lewes, is now...
2: Yeah, a lot of them have been under public ownership, but some of them aren't. That was the point. And historically, they haven't.
7: If you had a climate change minister, which I am going to bang on about,
2: no, don't bang on about it because they wouldn't do anything. I mean, the problem is.
7: Can I finish the point?
2: No,
7: if you have a climate change minister, that is the kind of thing you can oversee making rails. If that is the fundamental cause of this, if the heat has been something to do with the collisions, with the derailments, which we don't know, but if that is to do with it, they can find some way to help and encourage that resilience within the system. We need resilience within our water networks because you've had wildfires with fire engines who don't have water at high enough pressure to properly fight
2: the reality
7: because of the system.
2: So it sounds like a wonderful idea. The reality of when you put up the government together, the climate change minister will be number 25. In the government and won't actually be able to... No, I get it. I mean, sorry to
0: I know you get it,
2: puncture
0: but
2: your balloon,
0: I also want
2: that isn't going to jiff the dial on this.
0: I want to get away from the likely bureaucracy of all this.
2: Bureaucracy is important. I mean, it is. You know, I'm afraid.
7: It is,
0: and you've talked about
7: together.
0: It plenty, and I want to bring it back to the here and now, because, as you say, as we pointed out, two derailments in 24 hours... is going to impact people's trust in the railways, which is going to drive people back onto the roads. And if they're driving petrol and diesel-fueled vehicles, they're going to contribute potentially to climate change. They need to be back on the rails, don't they? More people need to have confidence in the railways. And what's this going to do for that, Susie?
7: We need to have an integrated transport system that is better for the environment. It doesn't necessarily have to be trains. We could have hydrogen-powered buses somewhere other than just in London and Manchester, and people could actually get around rural networks without having to hop on a train to do it. You could have smaller buses rather than great big... thirsty diesel.
0: They need to be air conditioned, though, otherwise the bus drivers will go on strike.
7: Exactly. But there are lots of things that need to be done. And I do think this is going to impact people's trust in the train network. Although it is very, very safe as compared to the rest of the world, as we've heard from some of the.
2: It is very safe,
7: tonight,
2: and it's become very safe in the last 30 years.
7: Of like this,
2: I mean, you'll say that's bureaucratic, but it isn't. It's actually delivery.
7: There are passengers who know that, for example, there's a wobbly spot. And we know that that's not great, or that bit of embankment always has a landslip in the winter, whatever it may be, which happens a lot on the Lewes line. You have, you need to have that encouragement and that in sort of support for the network. But there's huge amounts of public subsidy go to rail travel, which mostly is used by more middle-class people who are commuting to work. And you don't get a huge bang for your buck in terms of the taxpayer subsidy. In terms
2: so we
7: of
2: get a
7: get
2: lot,
7: out
2: but just on that particular point, it's important for you to know, a lot less money, and it's less, not fewer, a lot less money is put into from the public purse than in most of Europe. I mean, if you travel in Europe, the actual cost of the ticket,
7: at the ticket office is
2: a lot lower. That's because they put
7: If you subsidise buses more, and I'm not sucking up to Andy Burnham, I promise, but if you subsidise buses more, you actually get a greater return economically on the subsidy than you do from subsidising.
2: And that's why, actually, relative to
7: you. But then you have that problem with fossil fuels. And how do the buses get around compared to how the trains get around?
0: Well,
7: and how many trains are diesel anyway?
0: Well, I think it's around 30% has been electrified, and there you go. That's where the investment needs to be. I don't mind bureaucracy.
2: No, we won't talk about actually how government works boring. Yeah.
0: It's not sitting anyway, so don't have to worry about it. Let's take a look at the front pages now, and the Times has tonight's breaking news, the death of former Cambridge professor Jason Arday, who was facing accusations of plagiarism. The Financial Times quotes the Prime Minister.

0: story for tomorrow's Sun. The Star has news of the second train derailment we were just discussing in as many days, this time in Essex. Turning to politics, the Mirror reacts to Nigel Farage's re-election in Clacton and the immediate reopening of the parliamentary investigation into his alleged financial dealings, with the headline, Back Where We Started. The Reform leader has spoken to the Daily Express, insisting we are only getting started. The Telegraph hears that men over 50 will no longer automatically be tested for prostate cancer. GPs will now decide on a case-by-case basis, which, if you're over 50, Kwasi, like you and I both are...
1: Yes, we are.
0: It's something to consider. I think I just squeaked in there with a test, each to their own, of course. Let's start with the Times, and they lead, not just focus on, but they do lead with the news that has broken this evening, if you're just joining us, that Professor Jason Arday, who was that academic accused of plagiarism, has been found dead this afternoon. Susie, your thoughts on this one?
2: The Times has done absolutely the right thing, this front page, especially when you compare to the Telegraph, which has sort of produced it as a very small story. But they've gone on the big story of the day. I mean, if what Jason Arday did in his career was worthy of front page news, then certainly the fact that he's been found dead after several weeks of media firestorm is also worthy of front page news. And they've treated it with the importance that it deserves. And a picture lower down of Emmanuel Macron on holiday, and that that's caused some concerns in France because there's got wildfire problems. Whereas the Telegraph's kind of done the other way round. They've got a picture of Emmanuel Macron and minimised the story of our day.
0: It's their second story on the Telegraph front page.
2: That is you know, below the fold, as it's known in journalism, which just means it's just less likely to be seen, less likely to be noticed.
0: What do you make, Kwasi, and if we move on to the Telegraph, of the prominence, or Susie says lack of that story on their front page?
1: I mean, clearly they took a decision. I mean, they were very prominent in saying, exposing, if that's the right word, the plagiarism and shining a light on what Arday had claimed. And now he's dead, been found dead. You could say they're trying to minimise the story. I don't think that. I mean, it's on the front page. If they were minimising it, they wouldn't have put it on the front page. They'd have put it, further in the newspaper. So I don't really see a conspiracy here.
2: The question is whether if they'd had a story about Jason Arday having done something else wrong, whether that would have been given more.
1: I'm not sure. I mean, they've kind of done that story.
2: I just think as a journalist, the front pages of the two, and considering that the editors of both used to work together at the Daily Mail when I was just a Joe Schmo reporter at the Mail, the Times has produced a better result than the Telegraph has.
0: But Joe Schmo, who knew her
1: I think the picture of the Telegraph of Macron is better.
2: But it's the same picture.
1: I know, but it's nice. It's been more cropped.
0: It's cropped and it's smaller. It's pretty much the same picture.
2: It is the same picture by the same agency.
0: He does love blue sunglasses, doesn't he? He loves blue sunglasses. We haven't got The Guardian yet. It'd be interesting to see how they deal with the Jason Arday story and where you'd imagine they put it on their front page and where they would.
1: Sure.
0: Let's move on to talk about the heat. Kwasi, and the FT Weekend, their headline, the PM warns Britain is a tinderbox. Wildfire numbers top record, disposal barbecue ban, EV targets, fuel climate fears.
1: I think the Prime Minister, and I'm going to get quite political on this. I mean, he's clearly good at making
2: It's been more cropped.
0: It's cropped and it's smaller. It's pretty much the same picture.
2: It is the same picture by the same agency, the same man doing the same thing.
0: He loves blue sunglasses. We haven't got The Guardian yet. It'd be interesting to see how they deal with the Jason Arday story and where you'd imagine they put it on their front page and where they would.
1: Sure.
0: Let's move on to talk about the heat, Kwasi.
1: Sure.
0: And the FT Weekend, their headline, the PM warns Britain is a tinderbox. Wildfire numbers top record, disposal barbecue ban, EV targets, fuel climate fears.
1: Sure.
0: What do you make of this?
1: I think the Prime Minister, and I'm going to get quite political on this, I mean, he's clearly good at making announcements and giving the impression that he's sorting things out and he's appointed ministers. He's only been prime minister

0: what, 3 weeks? Not even 4 weeks.
1: Yeah.
0: So he's quite good. And the tinderbox, that's a good line. You know, Britain is a tinderbox.
1: It feels like it, doesn't it?
0: I know, and Starmer wouldn't have put it that way. He's put it in a pithy way. I think, as I've said before, he's building up expectations. He's the new sheriff in town. And all of this will be under massive scrutiny when the House comes back in September and we have the conference season.
1: What's there to scrutinise about him saying that Britain is a tinderbox?
0: No, that's a good phrase. But you know, he's seeing farmers tomorrow, and I'm assuming he's going to promise them some money to deal with the situation.
1: Yeah.
0: But that's on top of all
1: Martin says it's going to
0: 65 million, something like that. And that's on top of all the other commitments he's made. And that's he's clearly good at making announcements and pledging to spend money. How the money is raised is another question, and I think that'll be scrutinised and he'll be under more pressure.
1: I mean, having been in the hot seat of Chancellor yourself, and that's the next big, of course, Parliament coming back after the summer recess, but also the forthcoming budget, don't you think they'll be working this out behind the scenes as we
0: Of course
1: speak?
0: They will, but you've still got to raise the money. I mean, it's painful. You know that you have to do it. But, you know, I've read reports, 25 billion, 30 billion, on top of the 100 billion that they did, or rather the 40 billion in the first year in power, the 26 billion last year, to raise another 30 billion. That's 100 billion in tax raises in just over 2 years. That's going to have a political impact.
1: The Sun has a close focus on this with a ban on Barbies. Barbecues, that is, which I know, Susie, will make you happy. Although it
0: You're
1: is,
0: happy about
1: I have to say, it is disposable.
2: I will quote the Prime Minister at you, ladies and gentlemen.
0: What did he say?
2: Britain has a tinderbox right now. Setting a fire in any outdoor setting of any kind is a risk to other people's homes. It's a risk to other people's lives. Don't do it. Any barbecue. You can't have a barbecue safely outside because it's a flame. It's as simple as that. Why would you do it? It's literally next to your own house, and most of us, our houses, most of them have some wood in them.
0: So,
2: and the rafters, the beams, the things inside. Heck, what would you grab? I was listening to a lady on the who has had to leave those fires in, I think it was Stourbridge, overnight this morning. And she said they had about 5 minutes. They grabbed the cat food,
0: and what,
2: the cat
0: but
2: basket,
0: that wasn't caused by a
2: and
0: barbecue.
2: That was about it. That was caused by. So, I'm not saying about a barbecue. I'm saying.
0: You said you would ban them.
2: Yes, I'm just getting to the end of my point.
0: Okay.
2: If you let me finish it, which is that what would you take if you had 5 minutes? And I looked around my house and thought, well, I need all of that. Start again. You can't do it. If there's a fire coming to your house and you've got 5 minutes, how are you going to get out? How are your children going to get out? How are your pets going to get out?
0: I'm not questioning. It's a really bad situation to be in.
2: If you're having a barbecue in your garden, it's next to that place that you really don't want to burn down, quasi. That's the fundamental problem with it. If you're having a barbecue in someone else's garden, it's their house going to burn down, isn't it? But it's in your barbecue, in your garden, your house. That'd be stupid.
0: Why do you think he hasn't banned it, then? Why do you think he's just banning the disposable?
1: Can he ban it? Can he ban it?
0: He can ban disposable ones. He could just say shouldn't have barbecues.
2: COVID showed us that a prime minister can just issue an instruction
0: Why wouldn't he do that? I mean, why wouldn't he go the full hog as you've described and say actually no more barbecues?
1: Can he unilaterally legislate
0: because,
1: to ban barbecues?
0: Well, he's going to ban disposable ones. I don't see why he can't ban barbecues. But the reason is that it would be incredibly unpopular. People feel that they're responsible, they can control fires in their garden.
2: I don't
0: garden.
2: Think it would be unpopular. I think it would be absolutely on the money.
1: Well, let's leave the barbecues there. I'm going to douse them both in terms of the discussion, because I want to finish off, quasi, with the Daily Mirror's front page, back where we started. The moment Nigel Farage. He wasn't there for the announcement. Nigel Farage wins Clacton again in the morning after the investigation resumes into the £5 million, in inverted commas, on the Mirror, gift from the billionaire.
0: So one thing I would say is that Nigel has invested in a public company, which I'm executive chairman, which buys Bitcoin. So I need to just get that out there, because people will start saying, oh, you know, you're in business with him, which is true. He's invested in my company. Having said that, I'm a conservative. I don't support reform. And I think, I wouldn't say it's backfired, but I don't think he'd gamed the situation where the other parties weren't going to contest the by-election. Having said all of that, he won with 62%. Count Binface got, 27%. And if there is another by-election, a lot of people, I think, in Clacton will say, why are we doing this?
1: Where at it? Is Christopher Harbourne invested in this company?
0: No, he hasn't.
1: OK, just checking. No, just
0: interested. No, I would have said that.
2: That's the fundamental problem. Although this particular instance, Farage has increased his majority, has increased his actual physical vote.
1: So has Count Binface increased his vote
2: by 10,000%, yeah, it must be said.
0: Count Binface isn't going to win the next by-election.
2: Though. No,
1: he's
2: but
1: not.
2: But he's, you know, Farage, the score is pretty good for Farage. I was expecting him probably to have a lower mandate because of the lower turnout. He's got a good turnout. The problem is that he hasn't stopped. He's got the support of the people of Clacton on the basis of some allegations which have not been proven and which most people in Clacton, because there isn't deep enough media coverage of these things in that area, it just has, don't know an awful lot about. And if he does have to go back to them...
1: So they may do and may have chosen...
2: They may not. They've only got accusations.
0: If they have to do another by-election in the next 3 months, he will increase his majority.
2: Well, OK, we'll get back to that. Because the parliamentary commissioner produces his results...
1: 10 seconds.
2: That will then be fact, not allegation. Mm. And you'll have a second one, which people don't want to come out for a second time. I think fallout will drop.
1: Hold that thought. Thank you both very much
0: indeed for the time.
2: Well, then his mandate reduces.
1: We're going to have to take a brief recess. It is the summer, okay. After all. We will be back with much more from Kwasi, Susie and me after the break at 11 o'clock. Don't go away.
3: Jubilation in the streets, while some emotional...
4: This is a political victory for Prime Minister Modi and his Hindu Nationalist Party.
5: I'm Neville Lazarus and I'm Sky's reporter based in Delhi.
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1: You're like, what?
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12: 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This is a huge moment.
11: But what happens now?

0: Tonight on The Wrap, the Cambridge professor Jason Arday, who was at the centre of plagiarism allegations, has been found dead. He was discovered unresponsive at an address in Battersea in London this afternoon, a week after he resigned from his job. Tonight, his family said they are in shock. Alerts to people across England and Wales warning of hot weather with blazes all over the UK. The Prime Minister warns of combustible conditions.
1: You can see what's happening. 37 significant fires across England and Wales. Please do not light an open fire, a bonfire of any kind, because you're taking risk with other people's homes, with other people's lives, if you act recklessly.
0: Network Rail says it's monitoring the temperature of tracks during this latest heatwave and will put in speed restrictions where necessary after two derailments in less than 24 hours. And the government announces £65 million in drought relief for farmers to help them water their crops. I'll be discussing the day's biggest stories with the investigative journalist Susie Boniface and the former Chancellor of the Exchequer, Kwasi Kwarteng. Plus, we'll have a look at the front pages of tomorrow's papers in half an hour's time. Good evening. Welcome to The Wrap. I'm Matt Barbett. We will focus on the developing story this evening. Jason Arday has been found dead, Cambridge University's youngest black professor, who'd been at the centre of a plagiarism inquiry. We'll hear from Kwasi and Susie in a moment on this. But Jason Arday became the university's youngest black professor back in 2023. He resigned, though, early this month after a series of allegations that he plagiarised parts of his research. It was a row that developed into allegations of racism. Cambridge University launched an investigation into information concerning Professor Arday's academic qualifications and honorary appointments. A spokesperson for the Metropolitan Police in London said the London Ambulance Service was called today just before 3:15 this afternoon. Sadly, they said, a 41-year-old man was pronounced dead at the scene. His next of kin have been informed and are being supported by officers. At this time, his death is being treated as unexpected, but is not believed to be suspicious. The case is being investigated by officers from the Met's Central South Command Unit. A file will be prepared for the coroner. Well, Jason Arday's family released a statement as well this evening saying they are in shock to have lost an amazing father, partner, brother, uncle and son. Their statement continued, the campaign of misinformation was too much for Jason, who was a gentle man and who always wanted to see the best in everyone. Meanwhile, the Vice-Chancellor of the University of Cambridge, Professor Deborah Prentice, said, "We are desperately saddened to hear this tragic news. Our heartfelt sympathies go to Jason Arday's family and friends at this incredibly difficult time." Earlier, we heard from Jolyon Maugham, founder of the Good Law Project, who knew Jason Arday.
2: What was the public interest in the continued hounding of Dr. Arday after he had ceased to resign? The continued stories run across the full political spectrum of our media after his resignation in circumstances where his friends were warning, publicly warning, media outlets of how vulnerable he is very hard for me to understand. And I think that if the press had been a little bit more compassionate, Dr. Arday would still be in the bosom of his family today. And as you can hear, I am very, very distressed about it.
0: Kwasi Kwarteng and Susie Boniface are here with me on The Wrap this evening. Susie, what do you make of this? Because this has been looked at, this whole story, and all its facets, of which there are many, for weeks. But what has happened today is an undeniable tragedy.
3: Of course it is. And there's a man who is a father of two children and a husband, and as we've heard from his family, a brother and son and uncle and the rest of it. And there's a family now that are dealing with someone who's not there. And that's a shocking thing. There'll be lots of people in these early days, and it's already started, who want to apportion blame here, there and everywhere. We're not going to know the truth until after an inquest. I would just point out every time that something like this has happened, there's been the suicide of someone who has been in the public eye, and journalists get blamed for playing a role in that in the early days. It happens every time. And usually, I think in every case that I can recall, by the time inquests roll around, it's got far more to do with some other institutional failures. And what the journalists did really becomes far more incidental once, you know, with Caroline Flack, David Kelly, with these other cases that we've had. For people who perhaps who've had extensive other problems, suicide, if that's what it is, we don't know yet. But however, Jason Ardo lost his life, there are so many factors that lead into a sudden death. That, you know, you can't be really sure of what the final straw is that breaks the camel's back. And it could be, you know, a medical condition. It could be all kinds of things.
0: And it's so soon, and we will learn more in due course.
4: Absolutely.
0: It is interesting, Kwasi, isn't it? Because, look, there's an irony. Here we are in the media, discussing the media, and people watching will think, well, they think what they think about that and the media's involvement in all this. But when it comes to an individual, whatever the allegations are, whatever they have or haven't done, the pressure of that spotlight from multiple newspapers must be crushing. It must be unbearable.
4: There are a couple of things here. I think Cambridge, rightly, as my university, declare an interest. I think they've got questions to answer in elevating him and then suddenly deciding that there were plagiarism issues, there were other issues that they should have checked ages ago. And I think they built him up, and then he had to leave, and that was in itself crushing and very difficult. On top of that, you've got a media firestorm, and then the whole culture war aspect. And I think for somebody, and we saw clips of him, we've seen clips of him on the media today, he's quite a shy, retiring person, actually.
0: Yeah.
4: Even despite all the claims and the noise around him, he's clearly not. I mean, who is used to that level of public engagement and scrutiny? Mm. And I think all of a sudden, I mean, he's somebody who, two months ago people knew him, but not to the extent of today. And then suddenly he was in a media firestorm, and he was a social media football, if I can put it that way, with hard right people saying, you know, ethnic minorities shouldn't be professors, with it being a hero of the left. I think it was too much for him. And as Susie says, we don't know the actual cause of his death. But there must be something to do with the social media firestorm that's connected with this tragedy.
0: You mean too much for him? I wonder if it'd be just too much for anybody.
4: Well,
0: look, you went into politics knowing full well what politics is all about.
4: There's a lot of media scrutiny in politics.
0: Yes.
4: And public figures, you know, people like, in no particular order, you know, Boris Johnson, Prime Minister Keir Starmer, whoever, they are under huge public scrutiny.
0: But
4: I was a black man
0: in a very prominent, powerful job.
4: But I wasn't suicidal, and frankly,
0: no, that's what I'm getting at. But
4: I spent 14 years.
0: I want to understand the pressure, the gaze, what's it like?
4: No, it's intense. But the point I'm making is that he was not in politics. So it would have been very, very shocking to him. And he probably went through a whole range of emotions. And generally, if you're in that kind of firestorm, as I have been, as other politicians have been, you've got to have a very, very even temper. You've got to be very, very calm. And you're kind of used to it. You've seen other people in your orbit, you know, people, colleagues, being under huge media scrutiny. And you can see, I mean, I remember a very good friend of mine, Brooks Newmark, was under a similar, you know, media scrutiny, and he resigned, and you know, I spoke to him a lot in those days. So, as a politician, someone in the public eye, I wouldn't say you're used to it, but you're kind of familiar with
3: the
4: that.
3: The difference is as well.
4: And he wasn't.
3: When you're a politician, you are seeking the approval of others. You are standing for election. You are putting yourself.
4: It's a public.
3: Whereas
4: group.
3: I think with Jason Ardo, what seems to have happened to him is that he has said a few things that are a bit grandiose. He has been seized upon by others. He has been amplified by others. The institutions
4: which were
3: around him wanted to wave him around as a badge of honour, and that sort of fed whatever he was doing. And
4: no, you put it very well. Yeah.
3: And then it's got to this point where now the institution's reputations were being damaged because of their association with him and not having scrutinised him. And there seems to have been some decision at some point just to make a cut.
4: Yeah, and you're quite right.
3: I think those decisions
4: were being... He didn't set himself... You're quite right. As a politician, you're seeking election to Parliament. Mm. You're seeking approval of whatever positions, policies you're putting out there. And you've got to be out there. You've got to be engaged with the public. He was somebody who I think was used, frankly, as a kind of poster child of DEI, of diversity. The university rallied around him. They were hawking him around. He didn't, and I saw him on the clips. He didn't strike me as somebody who was a natural kind of showman and someone who was naturally courting public fame. And then he's been caught in this thing, and as we've seen it before, with Dr. Kelly in Iraq 20 years ago.
0: David Kelly,
4: that's right. And I think people are unused to that level of scrutiny and just being in the spotlight to that degree.
0: Yes.
4: And it can break them.
0: It did develop this story later on this evening, so you'd imagine plenty of the newspapers will be changing their front pages. The Times does lead on Saturday on the news of Jason Arde being found dead. We will return to that story later for discussion with my guests, but we're going to turn to other news right now. The government sent out emergency alerts. You may well have heard them on your phone to people in England and Wales this evening, warning them of the dangers of sparking a fire as this latest heatwave, the fifth of the year, continues. The Prime Minister described the UK as a tinderbox, and he's now appointed Baroness Blake as a fire minister to cope with the heatwave emergency. Siobhan Freeman-Powell has this.
5: The aftermath of an inferno that forced hundreds to flee their homes. First, it ripped through land before rapidly engulfing houses. The sheer speed of the spread was what shocked residents the most, leaving them little time to react.
6: It was about 3:15 when they told us, I think the wind is changing, and so the fire service have said we've got to evacuate. And it was literally, just please come as you are. You have a few minutes.
5: Some residents may never return to the place they called home.
7: The fire spread rapidly and has affected 38 domestic properties. Of these, sadly, 19 have been fully destroyed and a further 18 have sustained damage. The incident covered an area of approximately 500 acres.
5: Bone-dry conditions also encourage other fires to rage throughout the region. 10 separate incidents in the West Midlands led to 54 people needing treatment, whilst 19 others were taken to hospital.
8: I've never seen anything like it. I mean, I dealt with wildfires in Greater Manchester, but nothing on this scale. I've never seen scenes like this in Britain, where you just see a whole house gutted, smouldering. Please, everybody, take the greatest of care. In fact, don't light anything in an outdoor space right now. Britain is a tinderbox right now.
5: The challenge for the West Midlands Fire Service was unprecedented. They were inundated with more than 1,000 calls. And out of 6 casualties here in Stourbridge, half of them were firefighters. The damage and devastation extends beyond Stourbridge. Farmers use their own kit to keep flames at bay in Hertfordshire. But residents in Birmingham weren't afforded the luxury of time to prepare.
9: My brother managed to get the dog out and my mum's important things. And then it just engulfed everything. And like, it's a block of 6 houses together and it just ripped through them all. Everybody's lost so much. I mean, there's absolutely nothing left in anybody's houses. It's all gone. Just gone.
5: Described as unprecedented, the fire in Stourbridge is now under control. But the hot weather conditions that caused this chaos could be our new normal. And measures to manage the way we deal with extreme heat in future are already underway. Siobhan Freeman-Powell, Sky News, Stourbridge.
0: Well, staying with the impact of the heat, and rail bosses have said they're going to monitor the temperature of rail tracks in the heat wave after two trains derailed in England within 24 hours. The first in East Sussex near Lewes left two people seriously injured. This afternoon, another train came off the tracks in Essex. Meanwhile, British Transport Police have confirmed that those two people are still in hospital with serious injuries after yesterday's train derailment in Lewes, or just outside in East Sussex. 18 others were taken to hospital for treatment but have now been discharged. The derailment happened just before 4 in the afternoon yesterday, just north of Lewes railway station, with investigators now assessing whether the hot weather could have contributed. We've spoken to passengers who were on board at the time.
10: Just 30 seconds prior to this incident, my daughter was playing in between the two carriages, finding it funny to dance on that bit between the carriages. And I just asked her to come and sit back down whilst we neared the station. So for me, that was the scariest bit. When the brakes actually went on after the carriage had lifted up, everything was pushed forward. It was like being in a car crash without having a seatbelt on. And, you know, my instinct was just to make sure that Mabel was okay. It was like a huge bang and a quick jump up, almost as if it had gone over a speed bump. Imagine it feeling like that. And then an immediate screeching of brakes, pressure forward. And then I imagine the reason the trains behind turned over is the energy that they were carrying had to go somewhere. And so it couldn't go vertically. It went horizontally.
0: But also because of the heat wave, around 7 o'clock tonight, this alert happened. It was sent to people around the country. There you go. You may well have heard it. It went off when I was driving in. Susan, I know you had the same thing. Alarming, to say the least. Our People in Politics correspondent, Nick Martin, joins us now. So, Nick, warnings for everybody. I mean, I don't know about you, but I didn't know this was coming, so it caught me unawares, and then obviously got the message about barbecues and, you know, being careful.
11: I've had so many messages from friends about this alert tonight.
0: Yeah.
11: So unexpected for many people. I mean, we found out here about 10 minutes before it happened because the government told us they were going to do it, so we were all waiting around for it to happen to see whose phones worked and whose didn't. It's a sign of how serious the situation is. I think that's for certain. It's also unprecedented. This is the first time the government have used the national alert system for England and Wales in this way. We've seen regional alerts in the past and we've seen tests nationally, but this is the first time that it's been rolled out to millions of phones with the clear message, just don't light fires, barbecues or set off fireworks. And, you know, it's significant, and the government clearly want people to heed that message. We've seen Andy Burnham out today in Stourbridge meeting people who've lost their homes, that fire has ripped through streets. Cause unknown at the moment, the source unknown, but yeah. Clearly what he saw shocked him. He chaired Cobra earlier this week where they would have described, you know, talked about all sorts of measures of shoring up firefighters and things like that. And so, you know, interesting to hear.
0: Yeah.
11: And I think it would have taken a lot of people by surprise.
0: Do you think, Nick, that they're worried about complacency? Because we only have to look to the south and southwestern France and Spain, and 300,000 people being moved out of their homes because of wildfires there. Do you think the government thinks the message is not getting through, that the vast majority of wildfires are not, in fact, wild, they are caused by human beings?
11: Yeah, Andy Burnham, the Prime Minister, today said Britain is a tinderbox. The government's key responsibility is to protect people. The country is bone dry. There is clearly a worry that any fire could take hold really quickly. We're not just talking about fires in Moorlands now.
0: Yeah.
11: We're talking about fires in cul-de-sacs in the West Midlands, ripping through people's homes. I think there are questions about whether the alert system should be used in this way. The bar,
0: yeah,
11: I think some people would think, should be very high. Let's remember, we brought the alert system out of the dusted it off when the Ukraine war started and Putin was talking about putting nuclear weapons on standby and things like that. And it was prudent for it to come out. But a lot of people would have been driving or wouldn't have had their readers on, and they would have heard this siren, and for a moment there would have been real
0: panic.
11: Worry.
0: Yeah.
11: And, you know, the more we the more that the government decide to use the alert system, if they do in the future in this way, the more it could be diluted.
0: We'll get Kwasi and Susie's point of view on this in a second. Just very quickly, we're expecting an announcement tomorrow of more money for farmers.
11: The Prime Minister will be on a farm tomorrow meeting farmers. The broad story will be that the government's announcing £65 million to help farmers, you know, with their harvest, reduce the impact of the drought, the driest July on record.
0: Yeah.
11: Of course, remember, farmers are a sceptical audience. They remember. They have very long memories. It's only the last Labour administration which scorched them with talk of the family farm tax.
0: Yeah.
11: So I wouldn't be surprised, knowing a lot of farmers myself, whether there'll be a bit of ear-bending of Andy Burnham tomorrow going, yeah, this £65 million, great.
0: Yeah.
11: The fields are dry, but we also want to talk to you about some of these Treasury measures that are also impacting our business.
0: Yes.
11: So it'll be interesting to see what kind of reception Andy Burnham gets from farmers.
0: Susie, what did you make of the siren going off on your phone when you were driving here?
3: Slightly alarmed. I thought it was my car was screaming at me because I was about to, you know, drive into something or something else, because it's one of those whizzy cars that tells you what to do. But I think it's a good idea to have done it, as alarming as it can be. I think it's fantastic that he said, please don't light anything outside, because it's plainly a very stupid thing to do. It's a barbecue or a bonfire or anything else. But there are reports, aren't there, of, you know, social media encouraging people to go out and light fires for fun. And I think what you have to see now is some of the arrests that we've already seen actually leading to some very public and very stringent, you know, justice, so that the message is driven home about the people who can go out and do exactly the wrong thing, whether it's arson or whether it's a mistake. And we should all be getting some brief education about what to do if you see something catch light and how to deal with
0: surely
3: it.
0: Surely call 999 for the fire.
3: Well, yes, but also, if you're in a rural area, you might be waiting 10 minutes, unfortunately, for them to come out. How do you stop it getting any worse? What do you do? How do you plan, you know, to get your own family out of your home? Do we have a fire drill in our houses if you only have 5 minutes to get out? What do you grab? That kind of thing.
0: Kwasi, what do you recommend for use of this?
4: I think that Andy Burnham is doing what he's quite good at in terms of making a statement, you know, showing some sort of empathy. I don't think Sir Keir Starmer would have done that. He was very clear about open fires, not lighting open fires. That was a recommendation. He's obviously been listening to you, Susie. But actually, in seriousness, people are going to ask the £65 million tomorrow. I mean, where's that coming from? And the farmers, quite rightly, are going to say, well, you've whacked up our taxes, and now why are you giving us...
3: And how far will it spread as well?
4: Exactly, and how will it be allocated, and what's the time line? You know, under what, is it weeks, is it months? When are we going to get the money? So there are lots of these questions, and I think that's one of the dangers, if I speak more broadly politically, is that he's set expectations high, he's made all sorts of announcements, and people will be looking to see, you know, when and how he can deliver them.
0: Yes. Because you're of a feeling that he's a good communicator, but he can say these kind of things during the summer when Parliament's
4: absolutely
0: in recess.
4: There's no scrutiny. You know, you can appoint a fire minister. That fire minister doesn't have to answer questions in the House of Commons. He can appoint a minister for this, that, and everything else. He can go around the country and make announcements. But all of that is going to come to an end when MPs are back from recess and are in the House of Commons.
0: But if he appoints a fire minister and it gets worse, then he really will be scrutinised.
4: That's right. Of course it will. And the fire minister will have to answer questions in the House of Commons. What have you been doing? What's your mandate? Why are you there?
3: And all regardless those sort of the fire minister, and regardless of whether he finds the 65 million, the fact is the crops are already in when the combine harvesters by rights shouldn't even have been started up yet. The wheat is only knee high when it should have been hip high, so
4: that's
3: there's
4: right.
3: just not as much of it.
4: Right.
3: The sweet corn has
4: it's going to be a poor harvest.
3: Is barely right. there at all. There aren't enough bees that have survived to pollinate the crops. So what's going to happen, not just when Parliament comes back, but over the next year, the next 2 years? What happens if we have another summer with not enough
0: bees? Well, this is the thing, isn't it? Nick, it's not just us having a bad summer, it's the whole of Europe and where we get a lot of our food from. I mean, more than half of it's imported after all. So that's the bigger picture when it comes to just the UK's food security.
11: And it'll filter down to when you go to the till at the supermarket and your cereal is up, your potatoes are up in price, and this will all start to impact on cost of living, which is one of the big pillars of Andy Burnham's promises to ease the pain for households.
0: Nick, good to see you. Thank you very much indeed for the time being. Coming up, Luigi Mangione pleads guilty to shooting dead a health insurance boss on a New York street.

0: hear that whistle and that crunch. We know that they're coming from the south of the city where there's a column of Russian armoury.
1: I'm Alex Crawford and I'm Sky's special correspondent based in Istanbul.
0: Look at that sheet of flames, and that has happened within minutes, and now it's coming from both sides and it's moving this way.
2: The best thing about being a Sky News journalist.
3: I'm going to take you behind the scenes here for Election Night Live.
4: They have gone up and up.
2: Big Sky News journalist.
4: Ed Conway. Sky News, is anyone going to talk to us?
5: Mortgage rates did go up very sharply during your time in office.
3: Here it is.
2: First off, just the scale of what we're looking at.
4: Our data shows it's been happening. Question is, why it hasn't been stopped?
6: Jubilation in the streets, while some emotional.
7: This is a political victory for Prime Minister Modi and his Hindu Nationalist Party.
8: I'm Neville Lazarus and I'm Sky's reporter based in Delhi.
6: Companies like these are helping India in its trajectory to be a serious player in space exploration.
8: Sky News, get the full story first.
9: Next, Luigi Mangione has pleaded guilty to federal charges in the US, telling a court he shot dead a health insurance boss on a New York City street. Mangione admitted stalking charges in the killing of United Healthcare chief executive Brian Thompson and faces the prospect of life in prison. The US attorney for the Southern District of New York hailed the result.
10: The defendant committed this murder in an attempt to draw public attention to his dislike of certain businesses. But we live in a civilized society governed by the rule of law. We debate, we disagree, we protest. We do not commit murder. No grievance, political belief, or ideological cause can ever justify murder. There can be no celebrity in assassination.
9: Speaking outside the court, the lawyers for Luigi Mangione said he had been unfairly treated throughout the legal process.
11: Despite this being a single isolated event, Mr. Mangione has been unfairly treated since the outset in every way and has successfully fought off terrorism charges and the death penalty while also fighting at the same time two simultaneous prosecutions in two jurisdictions who are trying to punish him twice.
9: Our correspondent, James Matthews, was able to catch up with Mangione's lawyers and ask them about the plea he made.
12: Does your client have any sympathy or feel remorse for the man that he shot in the back? Madam, you said that Luigi Mangione's life was destroyed. I wonder what words you have today for Brian Thompson.
9: The case of Luigi Mangione. It is time now to see what is making the front pages of tomorrow's papers. And the Times has tonight's breaking news right at the top. The death of former Cambridge professor Jason Arday, who is facing accusations of plagiarism. The Financial Times quotes the Prime Minister, Andy Burnham, describing Britain as a tinderbox during dangerous drought conditions. The Eye leads with a nationwide ban on disposable barbecues aimed at stopping the further spread of wildfires. That is also the main story for tomorrow's Sun. The Star has news of the second train derailment in as many days, this time in Essex. Turning to politics, the Daily Mirror reacts to Nigel Farage's re-election in Clacton with the headline "Back Where We Started." The Guardian points out that the parliamentary investigation into Mr. Farage's alleged financial dealings was reopened almost as soon as the result came through, after critics claimed he only triggered the by-election to try to escape it. The Reform UK leader speaks, in fact, to the Daily Express, insisting we are only getting started. And the Telegraph hears that men over 50 will no longer automatically be tested for prostate cancer. GPs will now decide on a case by case basis, which makes me prick up my ears, Kwasi, given
13: sure.
9: that you and I
13: yes,
9: are
13: we're
9: beyond
13: that, age.
9: That
13: yeah, that's
9: gap.
13: Right. That's right.
9: Quick reactions to that one before we talk about the rest of the
13: Well,
9: stories.
13: I think it's really scary, you know, for men, and particularly men, you know, my ethnic background. are even more prone to prostate cancer. I think with black, African and Caribbean men, it's 1 in 4.
9: Yeah.
13: So it's obviously something that's scary. And, you know, we have to work out what the GPs will do. And I think that's something which, you know, I'd be very interested to hear across the community, you know, people taking that up.
9: Yeah.
13: I think they are vulnerable and people should be aware of it.
9: Let's turn our attention to this evening's developing story. It is the death of Jason Arday, which may have come, Susie, a little bit late on for some of the initial front pages, but it is on the front page of The Times. It's given different prominence, which you'll see in a second, in the Daily Telegraph, which, unlike The Times, has been one of those papers that really lent into this investigation, as did the Daily Mail, as did The Guardian. But what do you make of the story, first and foremost?
14: I think it's a tragedy because there's someone who's died who has two children, who has a wife, who has a family, who appears to have been, whatever you may think of what little we know about Jason Arday, who's very recently, you know, stopped becoming an obscure academic and become a cause celeb for one side or another in the culture wars. He was amplified and elevated as a poster boy by various academic institutions to burnish their own reputations, who did not do proper due scrutiny on him. The nature of the allegations against him in and of themselves suggests that he was someone who had a fragile grip on things. And then when they've all started, this house of cards has started to tumble down, which would have inevitably happened regardless of anything else that you think, maybe it would always have collapsed at some point. The question then, I think, is whether those institutions which benefited from his presence and which raised him up to such a high extent, how much care and attention they continue to give him, knowing that he was in a vulnerable situation. We've heard lots of complaints this evening from people who say, well, the journalists should have had some compassion and we should have done this, that and the other. Journalists always get the first, you know, they're the messengers. Of course, they get shot first. But there is also, I think, going to be some longer, deeper questions about exactly what the relations and the support was that was offered by Cambridge in recent days, even after he became, even after he resigned. Because as we heard from his lawyer, Julian Moore, earlier on, he was talking about his life having no purpose.
13: I think what you say makes sense. I think Cambridge have questions to answer, 100%. I think they built him up for DEI, if we can call it woke, you know,
14: PR.
13: Poster child, PR, all of that.
14: Radio, yeah.
13: And then it didn't stand up to scrutiny. But you're quite right. There was a duty of care, I think, given the fact that he was under this intense media scrutiny. He'd become a global football in this sort of culture wars. I mean, you looked at people in America, all over the world, people were looking at this story. Reflected very badly on the university, but for someone like him, who was a private citizen, not very well known until about 2 months ago, 6 weeks ago.
9: Well, hang on a second.
13: Yeah.
9: He did do the rounds of TV studios.
13: Yeah, but
9: when he was appointed,
13: yeah.
9: He had a book deal,
13: yeah,
9: which has been published in America first. We don't know what was true and what was not. Some people argue that he was verbal at school when he said he was non-verbal.
13: Right.
9: Some people say the quality of his teaching was not very good at Roehampton University when he taught there.
13: Sure.
9: We don't know. But his story was incredible, whether true or not.
13: But
9: so
13: there was
9: an element of profile there.
13: Yeah, there was. But it got ramped up to an extraordinary degree. And it got ramped up because of the plagiarism and the fact that it all was not as it seemed.
9: Because of his race?
13: With him. I think there was an element of that, clearly. I mean, you've got people on the right, the far right, the hard right, whatever you want to call it, saying this is a classic example of a DEI hire, diversity, equity and inclusion hire,
9: yeah.
13: Which went spectacularly wrong. And they're using that as a way of attacking other professors of colour. And those are the people I feel sorriest for.
9: Yes.
13: Because everyone who is a black or ethnic minority, particularly black professor, is going to have a question mark. Are they going to say, OK, are you a diversity hire? I know people who've done PhDs in American institutions. They've been hired by American institutions. And the worry is, am I just a DEI hire?
9: Yeah.
13: I've heard that. So I think what Jason Arday did was very damaging. But, of course, that's separate from this very personal tragedy and the family and the impact on his kids.
9: He is pictured prominently on the front of The Guardian. It was another one of the papers that did quite a lot of investigating on this. But let's just move ahead and talk about tomorrow's Mirror Susie, because their headline is back where we started. And this is all to do with the result of this Clacton by-election. It may not be the last Clacton by-election, and that's because back where we started refers to the what the Mirror calls the sleaze probe into the £5 million gift from billionaire. Well, that restarts.
14: Yes, exactly. So, you know, Nigel Farage, on the face of it, had a good vote. He got a higher majority. He got a good turnout for a by-election. He actually earned more votes than he had when he was in a general election.
9: About 1,000, wasn't
14: it? 1,000 more. Count Binface also had a good election. He got a 10,000% increase in the votes he won in Makerfield and stood against Andy Burnham. So clearly...
13: How could you only got 9,000 votes in...
14: He only got about 65 last time he stood. So he's
13: so
14: done
13: wasn't
14: very
13: 10,
14: well. He's had an absolute stormer of a time. But the problem is, for Nigel Farage, is that he now faces this continued investigation. And having gone first to the people of Clacton for a by-election he didn't need to have when there were only allegations about him, which not everybody in Clacton may be fully aware of, he is now in the situation where if that commissioner comes back with a decent enough penalty which will involve a recall by-election, there's enough people voted for the bin. That's 12% of the electorate. You need 10% for a recall. So there's enough people voted for the bin. He would face another by-election. And that time, the people of Clacton would be facing facts, not accusations. They would know exactly what the truth of those allegations were. Plus, having just had a by-election in where he motivated them all to come out and spent huge amounts on Facebook ads locally and that to get people out to the polling stations, people are going to go, I'm now quite jaded.
9: Yeah.
14: Do I want to go and do it again? And I've saved him last time.
13: So I think I disagree with you. I think the opposite will happen. You're right that the total vote, the turnout might go down. But I think his vote share could go up. And I've seen it before where essentially the electorate says, we've given you the answer, and now this parliamentary standards thing is essentially asking them to redo the homework. And they say, we're going to reinforce.
9: Do you think that was his gamble?
13: I don't think it was his gamble. I think I'm giving him too much credit with that. But I think that the danger for the other parties, having sat it out, if there's another one, they will have to contest it.
9: Yeah.
13: They can't sit this one out. And then if Count Binface is there, a lot of very respectable parties will be defeated by Count Binface. I guarantee that. And then it becomes a problem for them. That's the danger. I don't think it's great for him.
14: I think Binface's support is quite soft. And if other parties are there, I think
13: if there's a by-election where essentially the electorate says we've given you the answer, and now this parliamentary standards thing is essentially asking them to redo the homework, and they say we're going to reinforce.
9: Do you think that was his gamble?
13: I don't think it was his gamble. I think I'm giving him too much credit with that. But I think that the danger for the other parties, having sat it out, if there's another one, they will have to contest it.
9: Yeah.
13: They can't sit this one out. And then if Count Binface is there, a lot of very respectable parties will be defeated by Count Binface. I guarantee that. And then it becomes a problem for them. That's the danger. I don't think it's great for him.
14: I think Binface's support is quite soft. And if other parties are there, I think
13: if there's a by-election, I predict Count Binface will defeat either the Lib Dems or the Greens.
9: It is definitely August, folks. We're discussing Count Binface to this degree.
14: Maybe you should just go to the House of Lords.
13: He's a count, so he's
9: kind of a variation on a theme.
14: Count Binface
9: give him another title. I don't know where he would represent.
14: Doesn't have to if he's in the House of Lords.
9: He's galactic.
14: He could represent Sigma 9 in the House of Lords. He could be Count Binface of Sigma 9, and off we go.
9: Like I said, it's August. We'll discuss more of the biggest and best stories from tomorrow's papers in a moment.

0: MSP.
1: Welcome back to our look at tomorrow's paper. Susie and Kwasi are still with me now. Let's have a focus at the FT weekend, because as many of us are, they are talking about the heat. The PM warns Britain is a tinderbox. Wildfire numbers top record, disposable barbecue ban, EV targets fuel climate fears. What's that last bit all about? I mean, that's about electric vehicles and the targets doing what, Susie?
0: Well, because the targets are, by 2030, 80% of vehicle sales are supposed to be electric and
1: right.
0: have lower emissions. Of course, you make a huge amount of emissions making a car, even if it's electric. But that's the target that's set. And Andy Burnham, when he first came into office, there's lots of talk about how he's going to slightly mitigate some of the net zero rush by allowing some drilling in the sea, by relaxing targets, because you have

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1: Hello and welcome to the DHL Sports Hub on Sky News. Coming up, Joe Root explains why he's ready to be England's Test cricket captain again, 4 years after stepping down from the role. And a month on from his wild card run to the Wimbledon semi-finals, we hear from Arthur Ferry as he prepares to return to tennis action at the Cincinnati Open. But let's start with Formula One, where Cadillac admit their move to replace their team principal, Graham Loudon, with Marcin Bukowski has been in the making for much of the season. The American team, taking part in their debut campaign, are the only constructor yet to score in 2026. That led to Loudon sacking this week, and it's anything but a sudden decision.
2: The process started, a few months ago to explore what, really thinking about what the next phase for Cadillac Formula One looks like, what's the right timing, how would that look? And then, the capabilities of, of the various folks out there. And obviously we were delighted in the conversation with Marcin and, and how that relationship evolved. There's no easy way to make this transition within Formula One. Can you imagine the press if, Marcin's strolling through for a tour of the factory or we're having these conversations, it becomes destabilizing at that point. And so it's important to respect the purview of the leadership that's in place at that time. And so it does compress the decision-making, the timeline and how these things come together. It makes it feel more abrupt than it would be otherwise, but it's, it's the nature of Formula One and it's the way it had to happen.
1: Well, the change comes ahead of the Dutch Grand Prix next weekend, the first round of the championship after the summer break. Cadillac appeared to be closing the gap in performance terms, despite a pair of DNFs in Hungary last time out. Speaking before Loudon's sacking, their drivers were optimistic better results might be on the horizon.
3: We always knew that it was going to be a very difficult first year in the sport for the team. I think the team has done a really strong job so far, and I think that this summer break really comes in great time for us to be able to improve a lot of things and make changes, because I think it's important that we are able to come back with the right mindset and start to deliver stronger weekends.
4: Ups and downs, Good thing we're here, we're racing. But, we got to start finishing races all the time, and keep getting faster. But, again, some positives to take from this weekend. We're closer to Williams than before. And, we'll keep going.
1: While Cadillac look to get off the mark, Kimi Antonelli will head to Zandvoort, sitting 50 points clear at the top of the standings. Lewis Hamilton's his closest challenger, with the Italian's Mercedes teammate George Russell 9 points further back. Charles Leclerc was fourth in Budapest, but he did claim his first DHL fastest lap of the season as well. That came on lap 58, and it was exactly 0.3 seconds better than the best effort of his Ferrari teammate Hamilton. There was a best DHL fastest pit stop of the season from Racing Bulls, with Arvid Lindblad posting a visit of just 1.99 seconds. Red Bull's junior team are now just 6 points behind second place Ferrari in those standings, with Mercedes 50 points in front. And while Lando Norris was a popular winner, Max Verstappen was chosen as driver of the day presented by Salesforce. The four-time champion still impressing, despite his ongoing frustration at his car's performance. On to cricket, and Joe Root says he's ready to be England's Test captain again because we're living in different times from when he was first skipper. He's returned to the role as a replacement for Ben Stokes 4 years after giving it up due to the effect it was having on his health.
5: The landscape is very different now. You look at back at that time, we're just sort of coming out the other side of COVID. And as a team, we'd spent 20-odd games in those kind of environments. And if I'm being brutally honest, I think having to do that for so long. And it wasn't really the in-game stuff that wore me down. It was the stuff that surrounded it, being involved.

0: involved in things that weren't what you'd normally expect to be involved in. As an England captain, I think they sort of bled into everything else, and it got to a point where I wasn't enjoying it anymore. I wasn't getting the best out of myself, certainly weren't getting the best out of the players, but I also think that was a byproduct of having to live the way that we were living for such a long period of time. You know, once you've captained, you do look at the game slightly differently afterwards, and I feel in a really unique position now where I have that experience. Not many people get the chance to do it again.
1: Now, the start of the new Premier League season is just 1 week away, but one of the big talking points at Tottenham Hotspur this week is that the club's owners are going up against each other in a bid to buy a London basketball team for the new NBA European League. The Lewis family, who own just over 70% of Spurs' parent company, Enoch, are competing as part of a consortium with the club's former executive chairman, Daniel Levy, who holds the remaining shares through family trusts. Levy is joining up with Liberty Global and MSP Sports Capital, a former backer of McLaren Racing. London has been earmarked as one of the league's 12 target cities, with the franchise there valued at £740 million.
2: The Lewises have joined forces with the Checkets, which is owned or invested in professional sports franchise, including the Major League Soccer, Real Salt Lake and NHL side, the St. Louis Blues. Now, from the Daniel Levy side, previously reported involvement in a consortium including Liberty Global and MSP Sports Capital. Of course, Daniel Levy was Spurs chairman for 25 years before his departure last September. Now, it's becoming a real interesting one here in NBA Europe. It's becoming London in particular, really hotly prized place. London, it will have other teams based in other cities such as Berlin, Manchester, Milan, Munich, Paris and Rome. Sounds like a beautiful South song, but of course it's very interesting that you've got obviously the Lewis family and going up against former chairman Daniel Levy.
1: Also, getting back to action is the new British men's number one in tennis, Arthur Ferry, as he returns to competitive action more than a month on from his spectacular run to the semi-finals of Wimbledon. Ferry's playing at the Cincinnati Open, and having risen to 36th in the world rankings, he's been given a bye into the second round. His progression to the last four at the All England Club came after he was given a wild card to play in the tournament, and he admits the experience has changed his life.
3: All the way through the fortnight, it was just incredible to have so much support, and I'd never had that amount of of people and fans behind me. So that was really special, and now, you know, being here in Cincinnati, playing only my second Masters 1000 main draw. I played Qualies here last year, but I'm really looking forward to playing all these top events this year. Been a bit different, definitely, and I took some time off to really rest and recharge, and been training back home in London, and made the flight over a few days ago and ready to go.
4: Do you feel like you have to back up the Wimbledon performance, or can you go out and take it one match at a time?
3: Yeah, look, I mean, it's obviously a privilege to be number one in Britain, and no, I'm not going to put any added pressure on myself. Just going to try and take every match as it is and keep working hard day in, day out, practice in tournaments and see where that leads me to. Because that's what I've been doing this year, and it's been working well so far. So just going to keep going in the same direction.
1: Also taking place in the United States, the PGA Tour's playoffs, which began yesterday with the St. Jude Championship. And you can see how things are getting on our website at skysports.com. Among those in the field is Rory McIlroy, who's looking to win the circuit's overall prize for the fourth time in his career. His record has earned him plenty of big-name friends, but which one would he like to pass his talents on to? Take a look at this.
5: Who's the biggest celebrity in your contact list, and who's a celebrity you'd want to give a golf lesson to?
6: Biggest celebrity in my contact list? It's probably Michael Jordan, probably. And the biggest celebrity, I would say LeBron. LeBron's really gotten into golf the last, and he's the most unbelievably gifted athlete, but it doesn't look like it when he's on the golf course, so I'd love to give him a lesson.
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10: I'm Neville Lazarus and I'm Sky's reporter based in Delhi. Companies like these are helping India in its trajectory to be a serious player in space exploration. Sky News, get the full story first.
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14: You're like, what?
15: Historic day here today. Congratulations. This is a huge moment. But what happens now?

0: This is Sky News, the headlines. Former Cambridge professor Jason Arday, who resigned following claims of plagiarism, has been found dead. 19 buildings are destroyed in Stourbridge after a devastating fire, with the Prime Minister warning of combustible conditions. The government announces £65 million in drought relief for farmers to help them water crops. After the second train derailment in 24 hours, Network Rail says it's monitoring the temperature of tracks in the heatwave and will put in speed restrictions where necessary. Plus, Luigi Mangione admits stalking and killing a senior insurance executive and now faces life in prison. Good morning. Welcome to the programme. Cambridge University's youngest black professor, Jason Arday, has been found dead following a series of allegations that he plagiarised parts of his research. Jason Arday resigned from his position earlier this month and the row developed into allegations of racism. Cambridge University launched an investigation into information concerning Professor Arday's academic qualifications and honorary appointments. A spokesperson for the Met Police said the London ambulance service was called at 3:12 p.m. Sadly, a 41-year-old man was pronounced dead at the scene. His next of kin have been informed and are being supported by officers. At this time, his death is being treated as unexpected, but is not believed to be suspicious. The case is being investigated by officers from the Met's Central South Command Unit. A file will be prepared for the coroner. Well, Jason's family released a statement saying they're in shock to have lost an amazing father, partner, brother, uncle and son. The statement continues. The campaign of misinformation was too much for Jason, who was a gentle man and who always wanted to see the best in everyone. Our correspondent Phoebe Southworth has the latest.
1: Jason Arday became Cambridge University's youngest black professor in 2023, but he resigned after a row related to his PhD thesis and plagiarism. Cambridge University launched an investigation not only into Arday and how he was appointed at the university, but also more broadly how senior staff are hired. There was then intense scrutiny on Arday and other claims that he had made. For example, that he ran 600 miles in 6 days and raised more than £5 million for charity. Well, in an open resignation letter before his death, Arday said that he felt this was the only way to bring this chapter to an end and the intense scrutiny that he was under. The Metropolitan Police said a 41-year-old man was found dead at a London property and it was not believed to be suspicious. Well, some have said that Arday's appointment at Cambridge University is a perfect example of how the so-called culture wars have escalated. Others say he was the victim of a witch hunt and was gleefully hounded by the press and on social media before his death. Cambridge University and Arday himself both said they didn't want the plagiarism row to impact more widely on other academics who are from diverse backgrounds. But one of the world's most prestigious universities, Cambridge, and also those who commented on Arday's life before his death are now very firmly under the spotlight.
0: So let's take a look back then at Professor Arday's career. Jason Arday received a PhD from Liverpool John Moores University in 2015. Arday was a professor of sociology of education at Glasgow University from January 2022 to March 2023. Then from March 2023, at the age of 37, he became Cambridge University's youngest black professor and a fellow at Jesus College. Last month, the Daily Telegraph's initial publication into accusations of plagiarism against Arday prompted scrutiny into his work, with Cambridge initially defended as the victim of a vile campaign. Following allegations of plagiarism around his work, Arday resigned from his position on Wednesday, the 5th of August. Well, Professor Arday spoke to Sky News back in 2023 after he was appointed at Cambridge. He described his early years and hopes for his academic career.
2: I was diagnosed with autism spectrum disorder when I was three, so a hybrid of autism, Asperger's syndrome and global development delay. And I guess it's been well kind of publicised now, but I didn't learn to speak until I was 11. And I didn't learn to read and write until I was 18. Most of my work has always been around really promoting and trying to emphasise the democratisation of education and the redistribution of resources to those most in need within our society. So it's really a continuation of that work and really providing a platform for black and ethnic minority and underrepresented academics within UK academia, with a particular focus on centering black women who make up a very, very small percentage of the professoriate. So there are many black female academics that are a lot more able, talented and gifted than I am, but the structures that remain in place secured them from being in a position of one, the professoriate, and two, progressing through the academy. So it's really a continuation of the work I've been doing over the last 10 years and finding better mental health mechanisms for black and ethnic minority people and underrepresented people, generally speaking, within the intersect within the UK and global academy.
0: And earlier we heard from Jolyon Maugham, founder of the Good Law Project, who knew Jason.
3: What was the public interest in the continued hounding of Dr. Arday after he had ceased to resign? The continued stories run across the full political spectrum of our media after his resignation, in circumstances where his friends were warning, publicly warning media outlets of how vulnerable he is very hard for me to understand. And I think that if the press had been a little bit more compassionate, Dr. Arday would still be in the bosom of his family today. And as you can hear, I am very, very distressed about it.
0: To the hot weather now, and the Prime Minister has announced a £65 million support package to help farmers in England struggling with the impacts of the drought on their crops. It comes after Andy Burnham chaired his first COBRA meeting earlier this week, which focused on how the UK should respond to ongoing extreme heat. Well, the government seems determined to make sure people across the country take the risks posed by the hot weather seriously. Last night, this alert was sent to people's phones. Well, the alert said there is a very high risk of wildfires nationally. Residents, landowners and visitors should not undertake any activity that could start a fire, including disposable barbecues, fire pits, garden incinerators or fireworks. Even a small flame can rapidly develop into a major wildfire, placing lives, homes, businesses and emergency responders at risk. Nick Martin now has the latest from Westminster.
4: The wildfires that have affected many parts of Britain have once again thrown the issue of climate change into the political conversation. And today the Prime Minister will focus a lot of his efforts on the farming world. He will be announcing a raft of measures totalling £65 million to help farmers through what has been the driest July on record, and for many of them, a really unwanted early harvest. Now, Andy Burnham will be down on a farm today. He'll be meeting farmers, discussing what that money might be spent on, better irrigation, ways to prevent against drought, feeding livestock, things like that. And his main message, we're told, will be, I understand the worry. Now, remember, the government is speaking to a sceptical audience here. The farmers have been very unhappy with particularly the last Labour administration, led by Sir Keir Starmer, who introduced that controversial farm inheritance tax. So as well as trying to alleviate the immediate pressures of the drought, it's possible that Andy Burnham will have one other eye on building bridges and trying to bring farmers back into the fold. There is another big reason why the government has an interest in protecting farmers, and that is crops leading to poor crops leading to increased food prices, which will impact on the cost of living. One of the central promises of this Andy Burnham administration is to ease the pressure on households. Now, Andy Burnham over the weekend visited residents of Stourbridge. Remember those huge scenes of fires ripping through homes, and he called Britain, he said Britain was a tinderbox. And late last night, from 7 o'clock onwards, mobile phones across England and Wales rang out with the first national alert, warning people not to set fires, not to set off fireworks, that any naked flame could be a risk to life and those trying to fight those fires. It is a sign of just how severe this drought is.
0: Well, the Prime Minister has described the UK as a tinderbox and appointed a fire minister to cope with the heatwave emergency. Siobhan Freeman-Powell reports.
5: The aftermath of an inferno that forced hundreds to flee their homes. First, it ripped through land before rapidly engulfing houses. The sheer speed of the spread was what shocked residents the most, leaving them little time to react.
6: It was about 3:15 when they told us they think the wind is changing, and so the fire service have said we've got to evacuate, and it was literally just please come as you are, you have a few minutes.
5: Some residents may never return to the place they called home.
7: The fire spread rapidly and has affected 38 domestic properties. Of these, sadly, 19 have been fully destroyed and a further 18 have sustained damage. The incident covered an area of approximately 500 acres.
5: Bone-dry conditions also encourage other fires to rage throughout the region. 10 separate incidents in the West Midlands led to 54 people needing treatment, whilst 19 others were taken to hospital.
8: I've never seen anything like it. I mean, I dealt with wildfires in Greater Manchester, but nothing on this scale. I've never seen scenes like this in Britain, where you just see a whole house gutted, smouldering. Please, everybody, take the greatest of care. In fact, don't light anything in an outdoor space right now. Britain is a tinderbox right now.
5: The challenge for the West Midlands Fire Service was unprecedented. They were inundated with more than 1,000 calls. And out of 6 casualties here in Stourbridge, half of them were firefighters. The damage and devastation extends beyond Stourbridge. Farmers use their own kit to keep flames at bay in Hertfordshire. But residents in Birmingham weren't afforded the luxury of time to prepare.
9: My brother managed to get the dog out and my mum's important things. And then it just engulfed everything. And like, it's a block of 6 houses together and it just ripped through them all. Everybody's lost so much. I mean, there's absolutely nothing left in anybody's houses. It's all gone. Just gone.
5: Described as unprecedented, the fire in Stourbridge is now under control. But the hot weather conditions that caused this chaos could be our new normal. And measures to manage the way we deal with extreme heat in future are already underway. Siobhan Freeman-Powell, Sky News, Stourbridge.
0: Well, rail bosses have said they'll monitor the temperature of rail tracks in the heatwave after 2 trains derailed within 24 hours. The first in East Sussex on Thursday left 2 people seriously injured. And yesterday afternoon, another came off the tracks in Essex. Molly Malone reports.
10: A second train derailing in as many days, this time in Essex, with 45 people on board. There are no reported significant injuries, but this incident will raise fresh questions about the safety of our railways. And that's because it comes only hours after this. In Lewes, in East Sussex, an 8-carriage train, with 3 of them on their side and off the track. A journey from London to Eastbourne somehow derailing on the hottest day of the year. For those on board, a terrifying experience.
11: It just came to a sudden stop and it kind of rocked everyone back. And I think that was when it started going like a seesaw. And I mean, it felt like we were in a carnival ride, some kind of perverse, sadistic carnival ride. And then it flipped. And I just remember holding on to this table, just like thinking that I'm like holding on to my life. There was a woman who was crouched over her child, just sobbing, blood dripping from her mouth, just incredibly traumatized. And
10: this was a train on a regular route in the middle of the afternoon. There were always fresh questions about the safety of our railways. And that's because it comes only hours after this. In Lewes, in East Sussex, an 8-carriage train, with 3 of them on their side and off the track. A journey from London to Eastbourne somehow derailing on the hottest day of the year. For those on board, a terrifying experience.
11: You just came to a sudden stop and it kind of rocked everyone back. And I think that that was when it started going like a seesaw. And I mean, it felt like we were in a carnival ride, some kind of perverse, sadistic carnival ride. And then it flipped. And I just remember holding on to this table, just like thinking that I'm like holding on to my life. There was a woman who was crouched over her child, just sobbing, blood dripping from her mouth, just incredibly traumatized. And
10: this was a train on a regular route in the middle of the afternoon. There were 150 people on board, including children. 20 people went to hospital, two of them with serious injuries.
12: This was quickly declared a major incident, and an incident which required a huge response from emergency services. It will now be for investigators to establish exactly what happened.
10: As part of that investigation, there are questions about whether the extreme heat could have affected the railway's infrastructure.
13: Everything on the railway has a sort of temperature range in which it's designed to work in. Now, if you start going beyond that temperature range, in the case of track, rails will expand beyond the point they're stressed to. There is a question that will be being asked, which is whether over time we need to adjust the operating temperature window to cope with higher temperatures. But I suspect in reality, it is probably a little bit early to say.
10: In a statement, Network Rail said they appreciate the public will be concerned at the news of two derailments of passenger trains over a short period of time. But I want to reassure them that Britain's railways still rank among the safest in the world. They go on to say the unprecedented hot and dry weather that we have experienced this summer has presented exceptional challenges to the railway. In response, we've taken several additional proactive steps to manage and mitigate the impact. An attempt to reassure, as authorities say that these incidents are rare. They are, though, enough to cause fear, panic and disruption too. Amid boiling hot temperatures, people wait for answers. Molly Malone, Sky News in Lewes.
0: On to some of the morning's other news now. And a mother who killed her baby daughter by burning her with a hairdryer has been jailed for 6 years. 28-year-old Courtney Gartshaw used the appliance to subject her three-month-old child, Dahlia Rose, to significant and sustained heat on the head and body. The High Court has overturned a parole board decision to release a man who murdered his estranged wife. Glyn Rozelle was jailed for life for killing Linda Rozelle in 2003. Her body has never been found. Their daughter Catherine says the family are relieved at the ruling.
14: We always knew that, we don't have a no body, no parole rule here in the UK. We knew it was always going to be on the table. I think what we were surprised about is that the parole board could really come to that conclusion after not really having any movement from the position where we were, where there were three previous parole hearings where he'd been denied release.
0: More than 1 million people have signed a petition to stop the early release of PC Andrew Harper's killers. The police officer died in 2019 after being dragged behind a getaway car as three teenagers fled the scene of a theft. Two of his killers could now be let out of prison just halfway through their 13-year sentences under government plans to ease overcrowding. At least five people have died after heavy rain led to flooding in Japan. Dozens of people have been injured and thousands more left stranded. Record-breaking rainfall in cities east of Tokyo has flooded roads, homes and cars and caused power cuts, and more rain is forecast. Do stay with us here on Sky News. Coming up, Luigi Mangione faces life in prison after admitting to stalking and killing a senior insurance executive.
15: I'm Ed Conway, and in my new podcast, Stuff Matters, we take an object, crack it open, and reveal the world-shaping forces hidden inside. A pair of earbuds. These are at the heart of a geopolitical battle. The humble banana. This is an economic marvel. A child's booster seat. What if they're actually deterring us from having children? Now, if you want to hear more about all of this stuff, come and listen to my new podcast. It's called Stuff Matters.

0: Now, Luigi Mangione has pleaded guilty to federal charges, telling a court he shot dead a health insurance boss on a New York street. Mangione admitted stalking charges in the killing of United Healthcare chief executive Brian Thompson and will be sentenced on December the 18th. He faces the prospect of life in prison. Our U.S. correspondent James Matthews looks back now at how we got to the plea.
1: He is one of New York's most notorious killers. Luigi Mangione is the man who gunned down a businessman on the pavement outside a New York hotel. Nearly 2 years on, he has finally pled guilty to shooting dead healthcare CEO Brian Thompson. Inside court, Mangione wore a beige prison jumpsuit and recounted the assassination in his own words. He said he shot his victim after years of enduring severe back pain and navigating the healthcare system. He used a 3D printer to make a gun and silencer. And in calm, measured tones, the killer in court said, "I shot Mr. Thompson in Manhattan in his back. I understood my actions would place him in fear of death and bodily injury. I knew my actions were illegal." Security cameras captured the shooting outside the New York Hilton. Brian Thompson, a healthcare executive, is in the blue jacket. Mangione is the hooded figure who approaches him from behind, takes aim, and shoots him in the back. The millionaire businessman had been heading to an investors meeting. He was hit several times.
2: Male shot, 1365 6th Avenue.
1: It was an assassination on a street in Midtown Manhattan at 6:45 in the morning. Police hunting a killer on the loose first had to find who the killer was. A trawl through surveillance footage produced this: the killer in a cab, making his getaway 15 minutes after the shooting. And unmasked, the assassin smiling in the days before the shooting in a New York hostel. He checked in using a fake driver's license. The images were placed at the heart of a public appeal for help.
3: The net is tightening, and we're going to bring this person to justice.
1: The pursuit of the fugitive with the cheekbones and distinctive eyebrows captivated the country. It ended in a McDonald's in Altoona, Pennsylvania. Customers recognized the man on the run.
4: Blair 911, what is the address of your emergency?
5: It's not really an emergency. I'm a manager at Plank Road McDonald's out here on the Boulevard.
4: Okay.
5: And I have a customer here that some other customers were suspicious of, that he looked like the CEO shooter from New York.
4: Okay.
1: Luigi Mangione was arrested after a manhunt lasting 5 days. America learned details of one of America's most wanted. Mangione was from a prominent, wealthy family in Maryland, a graduate of a prestigious Ivy League university. Why did he gun down a healthcare chief executive here?
6: Bullet casings were found here at the scene of the shooting, engraved with the words "deny, depose, and defend." They're tactics used by health insurers to avoid paying claims.
7: He believed that the system had failed him and destroyed his life.
1: On the steps of the court, Mangione's lawyers spoke of one life destroyed.
6: Excuse me, sir.
1: They declined to discuss another.
6: Does your client have any sympathy or feel remorse for the man that he shot in the back? Madam, you said that Luigi Mangione's life was destroyed. I wonder what words you have today for Brian Thompson.
1: The family of the victim, Brian Thompson, said in a statement, "While nothing will ease the pain of losing him, we're grateful that the federal justice system has held the person responsible for this heinous act accountable." After these events in a federal court, Mangione's lawyers have moved to prevent a separate prosecution in state court. This country has a complicated relationship with this story. For some, Luigi Mangione is a killer cast as folk hero. Reforming the insurance industry is a cause many can get behind. But there's the cause, and there's cold-blooded murder. James Matthews, Sky News, in New York.
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8: I hope we haven't forgotten anything.
9: 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I tick that box.
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0: We're seeing a change to cooler, fresher conditions over the weekend, with a greater chance of seeing some rain coming in from the Atlantic next week. Overnight, there'll be some heavy, thundery downpours for eastern England, East Anglia and the southeast. Aside from a few showers in the far northwest, it'll be a dry night elsewhere with clear spells and patchy cloud. It'll be a far more comfortable night from Wales northward, but still very hot and humid in the south. Showers will gradually clear from the southeast through the morning to leave largely dry conditions with good sunny spells. And those temperatures will reach the low to mid-20s for most.
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0: Time now for a look at today's papers and more highlights from The Wrap with Matt Barbette.
1: Let's take a look at the front pages now. And The Times has tonight's breaking news, the death of former Cambridge professor Jason Arde, who was facing accusations of plagiarism. The Financial Times quotes the Prime Minister, Andy Burnham, describing Britain as a tinderbox during dangerous drought conditions. The I leads with a nationwide ban on disposable barbecues aimed at stopping the further spread of wildfires. That is also the main story for tomorrow's Sun. The Star has news of the second train derailment we were just discussing in as many days, this time in Essex. Turning to politics, the Mirror reacts to Nigel Farage's re-election in Clacton and the immediate reopening of the parliamentary investigation into his alleged financial dealings, with the headline, Back Where We Started. The Reform leader has spoken to the Daily Express, insisting we are only getting started. The Telegraph hears that men over 50 will no longer automatically be tested for prostate cancer. GPs will now decide on a case-by-case basis, which, if you're over 50, Kwasi, like you and I both are...
2: Yes, we are.
1: It's something to consider. I think I just squeaked in there with a test, each to their own, of course. Let's start with The Times, and they lead, not just focus on, but they do lead with the news that has broken this evening, if you're just joining us, that Professor Jason Arde, who was that academic accused of plagiarism, has been found dead this afternoon. Susie, your thoughts on this one?
3: The Times has done absolutely the right thing, this front page, especially when you compare to The Telegraph, which has sort of produced it as a very small story. But they've gone on the big story of the day. I mean, if what Jason Arde did in his career was worthy of front page news, then certainly the fact that he's been found dead after several weeks of media firestorm is also worthy of front page news. And they've treated it with the importance that it deserves. And a picture lower down of Emmanuel Macron on holiday, and that that's caused some concerns in France because there's got wildfire problems. Whereas The Telegraph's kind of done the other way round. They've got a picture of Emmanuel Macron and minimised the story of our day.
1: It's their second story on The Telegraph front page.
3: That is below the fold, as it's known in journalism, which just means it's just less likely to be seen, less likely to be noticed.
1: What do you make, Kwasi, and if we move on to The Telegraph, of the prominence, or Susie says lack of that story on their front page?
2: I mean, clearly they took a decision. They were very prominent in saying, exposing, if that's the right word, the plagiarism and shining a light on what Arde had claimed. And now he's dead, been found dead. You could say they're trying to minimise the story. I don't think that. I mean, it's on the front page. If they were minimising it, they wouldn't have put it on the front page. They'd have put it, further in the newspaper. So I don't really see a conspiracy here.
3: The question is whether if they'd had a story about Jason Arde having done something else wrong, whether that would have been given more.
2: I'm not sure. I mean, they've kind of done that story.
3: I just think as a journalist, the front pages of the two, and considering that the editors of both used to work together at the Daily Mail when I was just a Joe Schmo reporter at the Mail, that the Times has produced a better result than the Telegraph has.
1: But Joe Schmo, who knew her
2: quite I think well. The picture of the Telegraph of Macron is better.
3: But it's the same picture.
2: I know, but it's nice. More,
3: it's been more cropped.
1: It's cropped and it's smaller. It's pretty much the same picture.
3: It is the same picture by the same agency.
1: He loves blue sunglasses. We haven't got The Guardian yet. It'd be interesting to see how they deal with the Jason Arde story and where you'd imagine they put it on their front page and where they would.
2: Sure.
1: Let's move on to talk about the heat. Kwasi, and the FT Weekend, their headline, the PM warns Britain is a tinderbox, wildfire numbers, top record, disposal barbecue ban, EV targets, fuel climate fears.
2: I think the Prime Minister, and I'm going to get quite political on this, I mean, he's clearly good at making announcements and giving the impression that he's sorting things out and he's appointed ministers. He's only been Prime Minister, 3 weeks? not even 4 weeks.
1: Yeah.
2: So he's quite good. And the tinderbox, that's a good line. You know, Britain is a tinderbox.
1: It feels like it, doesn't it?
2: I know, and Starmer wouldn't have put it that way. He's put it in a pithy way. I think, as I've said before, he's building up expectations. He's the new sheriff in town. And all of this will be under massive scrutiny when the House comes back in September and we have the conference season.
1: What's there to scrutinise about him saying that Britain is a tinderbox?
2: No, it's a good phrase. But you know, he's seeing farmers tomorrow, and I'm assuming he's going to promise them some money to deal with the situation.
1: Yeah.
2: But that's on
1: no,
2: top of
1: Nick
2: all
1: Martin
2: the...
1: Martin says it's going to...
2: 65 million, something like that. And that's on top of all the other commitments he's made. And that's he's clearly good at making announcements and pledging to spend money. How the money is raised is another question, and I think that'll be scrutinised and he'll be under more pressure.
1: I mean, having been in the hot seat of Chancellor yourself, and that's the next big, of course, Parliament coming back after the summer recess, but also the forthcoming budget, don't you think they'll be working this out behind the scenes as
2: well? Of course they will, but you've still got to raise the money. I mean, it's painful. You know that you have to do it. But, you know, I've read reports, 25 billion, 30 billion, on top of the 100 billion that they did, or rather the 40 billion in the first year in power, the 26 billion last year, to raise another 30 billion. That's 100 billion in tax raises in just over 2 years. That's going to have a political impact.
1: The Sun has a close focus on this with a ban on Barbies. Barbecues, that is, which I know, Susie, will make you happy. Although it
2: You're
1: is,
2: happy about
1: I
2: this.
1: Have to say, it is disposable.
3: I will quote the Prime Minister at you, ladies and gentlemen.
2: What did he say?
3: Britain has a tinderbox right now. Setting a fire in any outdoor setting of any kind is a risk to other people's homes. It's a risk to other people's lives. Don't do it. Any barbecue. You can't have a barbecue safely outside because it's a flame. It's as simple as that. Why would you do it? It's literally next to your own house, and most of us, our houses, most of them have some wood in them.
2: So,
3: and the rafters, the beams, yeah, the things inside. What would you grab? I was listening to a lady on the who had to leave those fires in, I think it was Stourbridge, overnight this morning. And she said they had about 5 minutes. They grabbed the cat. The cat food,
2: and what,
3: the cat
2: but
3: basket,
2: that wasn't caused by a
3: and that
2: barbecue.
3: Was about it.
2: That was caused by.
3: So I'm not saying about a barbecue.
2: You said you would ban them.
3: Yes, I'm just getting to the end of my point.
2: Okay.
3: Let me finish it. Which is that, what would you take if you had 5 minutes? And I looked around my house and thought, well, I need all of that. Start again. You can't do it. If there's a fire coming to your house and you've got 5 minutes, how are you going to get out? How are your children going to get out? How are your pets going to get out?
2: I'm not questioning. It's a really bad situation to be in.
3: If you're having a barbecue in your garden, it's next to that place that you really don't want to burn down, quasi. That's the fundamental problem with it. If you're having a barbecue in someone else's garden, it's their house going to burn down, isn't it? But it's in your barbecue, in your garden, your house. That'd be stupid.
2: Why do you think he hasn't banned it then? Why do you think he's just banning the disposable?
1: Can he ban it? Can he ban it?
2: He can ban disposable ones. He could just say we shouldn't have
3: COVID
2: barbecues.
3: COVID showed us that a prime minister can just issue an instruction
2: Why wouldn't he do that? I mean, why wouldn't he go the full hog, as you described, and say actually no more barbecues?
1: Can he unilaterally legislate
2: because,
1: to ban barbecues?
2: Well, he's going to ban disposable ones. I don't see why he can't ban barbecues.
3: But the reason is
2: that it would be incredibly unpopular. People feel that they're responsible, they can control fires in their garden.
3: I think it would be absolutely on the money.
1: Well, let's leave the barbecues there. I'm going to douse them both in terms of the discussion, because I want to finish off, quasi, with the Daily Mirror's front page, back where we started. The moment Nigel Farage wins Clacton again in the morning after the investigation resumes into the £5 million, in inverted commas, on the Mirror, gift from the billionaire.
2: So one thing I would say is that Nigel has invested in a public company, which I'm executive chairman, which buys Bitcoin. So I need to just get that out there, because people will start saying, oh, you know, you're in business with him, which is true. He's invested in my company. Having said that, I'm a conservative. I don't support reform. And I think, I wouldn't say it's backfired, but I don't think he'd gamed the situation where the other parties weren't going to contest the by-election. Having said all of that, he won with 62%. Count Binface got, 27%. And if there is another by-election, a lot of people, I think, in Clacton will say, why are we doing this?
1: Where at is Christopher Harbourne invested in this company?
2: No, he hasn't.
1: OK, just checking. No, just interested.
2: No, I would have said that.
3: That's the fundamental problem. Although this particular instance, Farage has increased his majority, has increased his actual physical vote.
1: So has Count Binface increased his vote
3: by 10,000%, it must be said.
2: Count Binface isn't going to win the next by-election.
3: No, no.
1: No, he's
3: but
1: not.
3: But he's, you know, Farage, the score is pretty good for Farage. I was expecting him probably to have a lower mandate because of the lower turnout. He's got a good turnout. The problem is that he hasn't stopped. He's got the support of the people of Clacton on the basis of some allegations which have not been proven and which most people in Clacton, because there isn't deep enough media coverage of these things in that area, it just has don't know an awful lot about. And if he does have to go back to them,
1: they may do and may have chosen.
3: They may and they may not. They've only got accusations.
2: If they have to do another by-election in the next 3 months, he will increase his majority.
3: Well, okay, we'll get back to that, because the parliamentary commissioner have produces his results,
1: 10 seconds.
3: That will then be fact, not allegation, and you'll have a second one which people don't want to come out for a second time. I think fallout will drop.
0: You're watching Sky News. Coming up in the sport, find out why both Mikel Arteta and Enzo Maresca are taking Sunday's Community Shield very seriously.

0: A parliamentary investigation into a £5 million gift received by Nigel Farage from a crypto billionaire has now resumed after he won the Clacton by-election. The Reform UK leader returns to Parliament after defeating 33 other candidates, with his nearest challenger, Count Binface, securing a quarter of the votes. Well, Mr. Farage opted against attending the official declaration, citing a credible threat against him. But Sky News understands Essex Police didn't advise any candidate not to attend. Our chief political correspondent, John Craig, reports.
1: Victory for Nigel Farage, but where was he? The Reform UK leader easily beat his main rival in this Clacton by-election, winning over 60% of the vote. Count Binface, who came second, won just over 25%. But 3 hours before the 6 a.m. declaration, Mr. Farage made the shock announcement that he would not be coming to hear the result announced.
2: I'm not scared of these people, far from it. But I'm damned if I'm going to stand on a stage, having won a resounding victory, a ringing endorsement of all that I've tried to fight for and you try to fight for, and be demeaned and humiliated by nobodies. And I will not, sadly, be attending the count.
1: Reform UK said Essex Police had told Mr. Farage there was a credible threat against him. But the police cast doubt on that by letting it be known that they hadn't told any of the 34 candidates not to attend the count.
3: Later, Reform UK's deputy leader Richard Tice was asked by Sky News to share more information about what warning Essex Police gave to Mr. Farage.
4: The whole point of having a security team who are carrying out intelligence from a variety of sources is that, you know, that has to be a its own secure judgment. The last thing you do is give your enemies information. I'm going to trust Nigel's security.

0: in general. And for Bezos, he's worth over £200 billion, so could have afforded to buy the club outright. But it's very hard to buy into a Premier League club, so he's had to be part of this consortium, the first time he's ever invested in sports. But there is sporting experience in this group. Amit Bhatia was previously chairman at Queen's Park Rangers. He sold up there early this summer to be able to buy in to Liverpool. And he's backed by the financial wealth of his father-in-law, the steel billionaire Lakshmi Mittal. And he will become vice chairman at Liverpool. There's other tech investors as well, part of this consortium too. You've got Alain Slaverin, whose husband Eduardo is one of the Facebook co-founders and is a tech entrepreneur, Brian Baum. So this really is Liverpool going up to the next step in terms of financial investment. Not that they're short of cash. They spent £500 million plus over the last year on new players alone. And they've got the heritage. And that's why people want to buy into them. They're the 20 times English champions. They won the Premier League in 2025. But last season, they did fall behind. And that's why Arne Slot left. Now you've got Andoni Iraola in as manager. So change there on the pitch. The new season begins in a week. But they're insisting no change off the pitch in terms of day-to-day control. That will still be the Fenway Sports Group, who also own the Boston Red Sox in baseball, who will be running things. But now, for those Liverpool fans hoping for a mega-rich billionaire potentially in the background who could come in to own them outright one day, well, Jeff Bezos is there. But fans will want to know more details about what it will mean for the club overall. In this day and age, the fact in the world of AI, it is live sporting events and live broadcast of sports events as well. That brings in the big audiences. And, you know, the Premier League is leading the world in terms of football as well. And it's why we have so many of these American investors who are coming into the Premier League.
1: Now, Ukraine has intensified its attacks on Russia's oil refining capacity over the last few months as it tries to inflict economic damage on the Kremlin. Our business and economics correspondent Paul Kelso has taken a look at the impact drone strikes are having on Vladimir Putin's wartime economy.
2: Ukraine has intensified its attacks on Russia's oil refineries. Its aim to hit the Kremlin's ability to fund the war and to hit ordinary Russians in the pocket. And this is one of the most recent attacks, and it was in Nizhnekamsk in the Tatarstan region. You see the smoke rising here. 13 people reportedly killed in this attack, which Volodymyr Zelensky says is part of a deliberate strategy to reduce Russia's ability to fund the war. This map shows us how effective that has been. This is a map of the 27 and counting refineries in Russia that have reduced capacity as a result of being attacked. Nizhnekamsk, we're looking at, that's the most, one of the most recent, that's there. But it's not just how many, it's where they are. Nizhnekamsk, more than 1,000 kilometres from the Ukrainian front line. Antipinsky here, more than 2,000. Omsk, the most easterly, as far as we know, more than 2,500 kilometres. That tells us that Kiev can now, through long-range drones and missiles, hit deep behind enemy lines in places it simply couldn't reach at the start of the war. If we look at the frequency of those attacks, that this bears it out. This is a number of attacks per month. Look at the last 3 months, at least 10 attacks a month. And that is hitting ordinary Russians. This is a photograph of petrol queues in Moscow in June. By the time these Muscovites got to the pumps, they found prices were rising really steeply. This is petrol and diesel prices since the end of the year in Russia. We look at both of them above 15% up. Diesel up nearly 17%, and that is higher than last year when there was another spike caused by these very deliberate attacks. And those prices are rising because refining capacity to turn crude oil into diesel and petrol and other products is falling. The blue bars are the number of barrels a day on average that is offline, from under a million barrels a day in January to more than 3 million barrels a day in August. That yellow line gives us the percentage. That's 45% of Russia's total refining capacity is offline. That doesn't give us the whole story because Russian crude oil is still flowing, and it's flowing and being exported on these Shadow Fleet tankers. We filmed these at the start of the year off Dover when there were sanctions on Russian oil and a falling market. But that has changed thanks to Donald Trump. His attacks on Iran pushed up the price of oil. He tried to bring it down by lifting sanctions on this oil from Russia, an irony doubtless not lost on Vladimir Putin. But Putin is still having to deal with this strange divergence, that crude oil that's still flowing. This shows us exports of oil products. Crude oil exports are up really sharply. But look at the refined products, the petrol and diesel. They have slumped around 60%. And the net impact of that, well, it is hitting Russia's

0: ability and the energy revenue it gets to fund the war. This shows us GDP, federal budgets effectively, in Russia. The blue bar is the proportion that comes from energy, and look, it is falling. This is the last full year we have, just as the Kremlin is having to spend more on funding the war. And you can expect these attacks to go on. This one was in Moscow in June. Look at that. It's spectacular, it's deadly, and it's terrifying for those who live nearby. Clearly, but its real power to Kiev and to Ukraine is as an economic weapon, and it might just be one of the most potent it has against its invader.
1: Okay, time now for the latest sports news with Molly.

0: Juan de Ramos, knowing he may not have Dimitar Berbatov signed up after this season.
1: The reality is this, that Berbatov is with us at the moment and we're going to enjoy having him with us. If he goes, then we'll have to look for a replacement for him.
2: Coming from a small country, I knew that it was my moment to grab it. Otherwise, maybe another one was not going to come my way.
3: Fantastic talent. I think in the club there was already rumors that Berba, maybe it's coming.
4: We know because Ferguson always like give us the tips and asking also, guys, I'm going to take this player. What do you think? He always liked to have your opinion.
5: It was not under the radar or anything like that. It was played out in the headlines where everybody knew what was happening. It was always difficult doing business with Spurs, as we know.
2: In my mind, it was straightforward. A team wants you, they come, they give the money that the other team wants for you, you sign the contract, there we go. Fortunately, that was not the case with me.
0: Well, Juan de Ramos, knowing he may not have Dimitar Berbatov signed up after this season.
1: The reality is this, that Berbatov is with us at the moment and we're going to enjoy having him with us. If he goes, then we'll have to look for a replacement for him.
2: Coming from a small country, I knew that it was my moment to grab it. Otherwise, maybe another one was not going to come my way.
3: Fantastic talent. I think in the club there was already rumors that Berba, maybe it's coming.
4: We know because Ferguson always like give us the tips and asking also, guys, I'm going to take this player. What do you think? He always liked to have your opinion.
5: It was not under the radar or anything like that. It was played out in the headlines where everybody knew what was happening. It was always difficult doing business with Spurs, as we know.
2: In my mind, it was straightforward. A team wants you, they come, they give the money that the other team wants for you, you sign the contract, there we go. Fortunately, that was not the case with me.
6: Well, we've made a bit of one player, and obviously that would be enhances a great deal.
7: Sir Alex Ferguson arrived in South Africa as part of Manchester United's pre-season, but events at home have become more pressing. Tottenham have reported them to the Premier League for tapping up Dimitar Berbatov, saying that the player has made it clear he wants to join Manchester United and will now be a negative influence on the squad.
8: Tottenham have written to the Premier League to ask them to investigate our actions. Spurs are choosing to cover it in the press as well. That's their prerogative, but we'll deal with it privately. We'll deal with any request for information from the Premier League and let's see what happens. But I think it'd be totally inappropriate to make any public comment on that matter.
9: It's a very competitive sport, football. And the transfer business is very competitive, so you have to get on there, you have to have thick skin and just get on with it. I didn't feel that we'd done anything that was untoward, really, or not best practice. I would have kept Daniel informed exactly where we were at, what was happening, and where what our thinking was. I have notes of all my conversations and calls with him, so I could, you know, that would be a record there.
5: I think when you're dealing with Daniel Levy and Tottenham, he did what was best for Tottenham. We won't let people walk all over him just because Manchester United came in and said, right, we want Dimitar Berbatov. It was always going to be difficult.
10: I think Daniel Levy at that time was proving to be a hard negotiator, and I think at times quite frustrating for someone like Sir Alex to deal with.
11: Did you speak to Daniel Levy?
2: I make it clear that now is the next step in my development. I need to go to make it happen for me. So he knew. We spoke. Sometimes it was more calm. Sometimes it was more voices raised. When you are new in a negotiation like this, like I was thinking, what is going on here? I mean, where am I? Do I need now to be more vocal and strong in my position? Do I need to relax it?
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12: We're seeing a change to cooler, fresher conditions over the weekend, with a greater chance of seeing some rain coming in from the Atlantic next week. Overnight, there'll be some heavy, thundery downpours for eastern England, East Anglia and the southeast. Aside from a few showers in the far northwest, it'll be a dry night elsewhere with clear spells and patchy cloud. It'll be a far more comfortable night from Wales northward, but still very hot and humid in the south. Showers will gradually clear clear from the southeast through the morning to leave largely dry conditions with good sunny spells. Temperatures will reach the low to mid-20s for most, almost a 10-degree slip on Friday's values. However, it will remain very warm over southernmost counties.
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This is Sky News, the headlines. Former Cambridge professor Jason Arde, who resigned following claims of plagiarism, has been found dead. 19 buildings are destroyed in Stourbridge after a devastating fire, with the Prime Minister warning of combustible conditions. The government announces £65 million in drought relief for farmers to help them water crops. After the second train derailment in 24 hours, Network Rail says it's monitoring the temperature of tracks in the heatwave and will put in speed restrictions where necessary. Plus, Luigi Mangione admits stalking and killing a senior insurance executive and now faces life in prison.